0: Best Play, and the first time in some 40 years an American female playwright has been so honored. Today, we're raising the curtain on last night's festivities at Radio City Music Hall. The shows that had their moment in the spotlight, the contenders left waiting in the wings, and what the evening revealed about where Broadway stands right now. Joining me to break it all down are Culture Show co-host Kelly Crossley and Maurice Emmanuel Parent, an award-winning actor, educator, and producing artistic director of the Front Porch Arts Collective, himself a winner last week of the Elliot Norton Award for directing. Congratulations.
1: Congratulations.
2: Thank you all. Thanks for having me.
0: So you're fresh off your own acceptance speech. So
2: I'm so glad you brought up acceptance speeches. I was watching people last night. I was like, they are so eloquent. I wish I could have been a fraction of that. It's usually some inane, like rambling. But I want to thank my co-nominees, Danielle Foto-Jacques, Debar Gammons, Armando Rivera, and Elaine Van Hove. I did. I came prepared, Jared.
0: Because you didn't do it last week?
2: I don't even know what I said. It was I had written something down and didn't even look at it.
0: Oh, well, of course, the Elliot Norton Awards is essentially the Boston version of the Tonys. Yes. I do sit on the Boston Theater Critics Association, but I couldn't be there that night. So I have to say, the reason I wasn't there, I was on vacation last week, as listeners might have recognized. And so I'm usually on vacation this week, and I miss the Tonys every year because I'm away. So this is the first time in years I've seen it. I was blown away. Yeah. That was you tell me, was this an exceptionally good show, or is this the norm? Because I thought this was fantastic.
1: Exceptionally good show. I think it stood out. And I like Ariana DeBose, and I thought she's done a great job. But the whole show was really good. And it, you know, was sparked by Pink. Pink was just outstanding. Mm-hmm. I will say it's very interesting to me. I'll be interested to see what Maurice has to say. In that opening number, that 9-minute number, some of the actresses and singers joined in. And there is a difference between people who sing like Pink and people who sing on Broadway, because it requires a guttural kind of thing, and some of them couldn't do it. Mm-hmm. Lea Michele could do it.
0: Yeah, she's good.
2: She let us all know why she is a Broadway star. You know, and I think I saw the Tonys at Brian Richard Robertson's house. He's a pillar of the local community, and he curates, anybody knows him, he curates an amazing dinner party. And Julia Murney, who was there, who's in town directing a show at the BCA, Frankie and Johnny, and she kind of gave the behind the scenes sort of take. And she was saying that those Broadway stars, I mean, think they've been doing 8 shows that time, and then they sing on the Tonys, and they get there like 8 in the morning and rehearse. They have to kind of stick around. So I think that also might have something to do with
1: I'm
2: it.
1: I'm sure it does.
0: Well, we have to give props to them, because I thought it really stood out to me how the Oscars the Oscars, which are meant for screen, can't get this right. The primetime Emmys can be a little bit boring, but here's an entity, the Tonys, that are meant for the stage and the in-person experience, and yet they managed to leap beyond those other award shows. I think the Grammys, they're always in their own category, because they always put on a great show. But, and then Maurice, I was thinking just that these are people who already are working so hard, as Pink mentioned last night too, and that they can do this. And I saw a number of the shows that we saw performances last night, and they of course excerpted songs, they re-choreographed, so to learn all of that in the midst of doing their shows is extraordinary. But let's spend one more moment on Pink, because I think a lot of people thought, what is Pink doing hosting the Tony Awards? Because she's never been on Broadway. She addressed that herself. Here's her opening monologue, in which she explains why she's been a lifelong fan of the theater.
3: Part of why I'm such a big fan is how purposeful each show is. Instead of going to a Broadway show to forget the state of the world, we go to a Broadway show to look at what the state of the world is. This year, the worst parts of history began repeating itself, and we were given ragtime and liberation. This year, our country grew more divided than ever, and we were given 2 strangers carry a cake across New York. This year, our trans siblings started to lose even more rights, and we were given Cat's Jellicle Ball. Mm-hmm. Broadway theater is brave.
0: She was an extraordinary host from the moment she came upside down as Peter Pan and I was going to say Dookie Howser and Neil Patrick Harris ran out to interact with her. You just realize that this was a woman who was, her fandom came to the fore, especially from her daughter too, who's a musical theater kid, as she explained. But she was so present. She it didn't was. Matter at all that she hasn't had a connection, and now I think everybody wants to see her on.
2: Yes, the I'm like, Broadway where is stage. Her? Where is her production contract? You know, those producers taking notes. We're like, we got a little Chicago here, maybe a little Wicked. Remember when she did the Elphaba riff with Doogie Howser wrapped
1: amazing.
2: Up in her legs?
1: Yeah. I was like, and girl, she was upside down.
2: I was like, you don't have to do us like that.
1: You know what I mean? Very talented. Yes. You know. And I always liked her music, but wow, she.
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1: Among his Tony Awards, this was his third. He was so incredible in the story as Roald Dahl, who is being accused of being anti-Semitic for what he's espousing and writing in the early 1980s. And to see John Lithgow bring this character to the fore, where you can see him play with people. He's called Giant because he's giant in stature, he's giant in professional stature, and he's a towering figure who can intimidate anyone, and he can play with people, not unlike a cat might bounce a mouse around. It was, in my estimation, there was no way he could not win. So I was thrilled to see him win for that honor.
2: Well, I haven't seen that one nor Death of a Salesman with Nathan Lane, but people said his performance is equally stellar. I mean, I think it's you're really talking about the two of them being giants in the theater, and that's, you know, either one was going to be great. So good to see him. And of course, John Lithgow has local roots, so that's always good for us.
1: By way of Harvard, you mean?
2: Exactly, by way of Harvard. I think what's interesting about Death of a Salesman, of course, is that Scott Rudin is a producer on that, and he has a troubled past, and they kept him out of sight. He was there, but they kept him out of sight with all of the awards that they got later on. Nathan Lane didn't win, but the show and the director and Laurie Metcalf as an actress won. So that was interesting, and I'm fascinated now about where this goes and what that means. Is all forgiven for other people who've had really bad behavior? I don't know. Or it's, as the old people say, talent forgives and we just close our eyes. I don't know. But I think that's something to note.
1: It's a good point because he was such a pivotal force on Broadway.
3: I hope it's not. I hope we don't stop calling people out and call them to account and make sure that they are held accountable for their actions. You know, I hope it's something of like a yes and. Like, you can still make quality art. You can still make art that moves people. Like, I love Ali Lewis Borsgi's quote that theater is the last place where people can worship the power of true collective human presence and see ourselves in other stories. It really drove home, like, why we all do this. You know, the nervous system doesn't know the difference between reality and fantasy, which is why we jump at horror movies. You know, our brain knows this is pretend, but our nervous system thinks we're seeing humans in front of us in the theater going through an experience. So I'm hoping that, you know, Scott Rudin producer or something, hopefully they can both be held accountable, but we can also make these really important pieces of theater, because that actually does impact community and change lives.
1: You just mentioned Ali Lewis Borsgi, who won Best Performance by a Leading Actor in a Play, not Leading Actor, but he was supporting, he featured actor, in a musical for Lost Boys. Let's hear a little bit more of his acceptance speech and that humanity he brought to the fore.
4: Sometimes humanity needs a fantastical lens outside of ourselves to look at and explore questions about our own nature. Vampires represent those who have shunned their own humanity in order to achieve a non-existent sense of superiority. The billionaires will never find happiness from their money. The colonizers will never find fulfillment from the land and lives they steal. The fascists will never find meaning from their conformity, not in this lifetime or eternity. People like to say that theater is a form of escape, but I've found more than ever that in this season and time that the theater is one of the last places people can come to worship the power of true collective human presence. Yep. We take a moment to recondition our addiction to desensitization. We ask how we can see ourselves in a stranger's story and then carry that sentiment out into the world that needs us to ask that more than ever.
1: We heard a number of sentiments, very in different scopes, very personal, very empathetic, very humanity-based sentiments. His seems to have risen above so many of them as people are digesting it. And this is a group that is not afraid to speak out, especially in this time.
2: And good. One of the things that stood out for me the whole night, usually there's one or two people with kind of gracious or speeches or speeches that go right to the point. There was a lot of people last night, I felt, who said some things that many people would consider quite brave to say. And that to me made such a huge difference. And beautifully, as you said, Maurice, I mean, they were outstanding in making their sentiments. And to your point, there was even kind of a funny couple times reference to AI, but it's very serious underpinning to that, as we're talking about human people concerned about the kind of creativity that they are talented for, and yet some of that's being undermined by this technology. So

0: Yeah, I remember hearing, I think, was it last week, you talked about the AI actress or whatever?
1: Yes, Tilly Norwood, yes.
0: Terrifies me. I'm pretty appalled. Yeah. You know, hopefully that will keep itself out. Like the shared human, was it shared collective human presence? Like you have to be in space. That's why we love the theater. And I'm proud to have dedicated my many years of existence, I'll go with 20, you know, toward the theater, because you're asking people to take time out of their lives to be in the space, sharing the same breath, the air, sharing the same energy with the actors, with each other. And it's a human experience that hopefully we don't need no robots replacing anybody with.
2: Well, robots can't do what Ragtime did.
0: Nope.
2: I saw this show a number of months ago, and the only word I could use just after seeing it was spectacular. The show is just spectacular, and it's still playing at Lincoln Center. People can see it. They can see it from its performance on the Tonys last night. The costumes, the lighting, the music, the cast was extraordinary. Let's take a little bit of a listen to the cast performing the musical opening number at the Tonys last night.

0: I just let that go and go and go. I kept thinking we should trim it for the conversation, but this is a really spectacular show that won the Best Musical Revival last night. And in addition to all of the technical greatness, it's a story that sadly resonates today from a very horrible history about 100 years ago.
1: Absolutely. I thought it was interesting that at the movies we're prequeling and sequeling and, you know, doing whatever. These were revisions. There are two top revisions, of course, The Death of a Salesman and now and this play. And they did something different, but they didn't try to zhuzh it up in a creepy way. Do you know what I mean? You know, they had the essence of what the piece was about. So you walk away with what was original about it to begin with. You didn't mess with that. But then they added this special thing to it that the producers and the writers and the creators were so clever about. So I just want to raise that because both of those productions stood out for that reason. So it's not a revision. Like people might be saying, oh yeah, here we go again. No, it's not that at all. It was riveting and exciting.
2: Yeah, like re-examination of this piece that we all know and of these pieces we all know and love. And we talked about some of the wins and losses in certain categories and people's feelings about that. And I know Cassia Jellicoe-Ball did not win Best Revival, won other things, and had the first trans Tony winner in Queen Jean, which is amazing. But for me, I did see Cassia Jellicoe-Ball and it was like revelatory, but that's an example of taking the source material with the writer's blessing and seeing it from a different lens and what other stories can you use that piece to tell, whereas Ragtime and Death of Salesman are still true to what was the intention, but just seeing it with a fresh eye or like a fresh take.
0: Well, let's take a moment to talk about what they did with Cassia Jellicoe-Ball, which won 3 Tonys last night, because I feel like that changed the Broadway experience in much the same way that I wonder, I haven't seen it yet, we've talked about it on the show, but Rocky Horror Show and what that's doing with audiences, that this is evolving because people think, oh, Cats, yeah, it's been around forever and it's really just about cats. Why would I go? But no, this, as Maurice was saying, this is put in the context of a drag ball so that when you go into the theater, this feels like no theater experience you've ever been in on Broadway. You feel like you've been transported to one of these clubs in the 1970s or 80s. What do you think this signals about what's to come?
2: It signals a couple things, a joy and personal fear. I'll just go ahead and say that. Where I saw it when it was in the before it moved to Broadway. So you're at the ball, you know, you get the vote, you people coming right around you. It's glorious. And André DeSeals is just a walking legend. He's amazing with this huge wig, and it's just so queer, trans, BIPOC-centered joy and power and majesty. But then the flip side is when I think about, could this tour in our nations right now?
0: Oh, that's a good question.
2: You know, are there going to be areas where they won't be legally allowed to perform? And that, so the triumph of the show is also, to me, to your point, Callie, like there was such great power and political statements and joy and community set up there, but from a place of togetherness, because I think every accomplishment, every triumph is kind of met with that sort of the trepidations around the work that being in 2026 brings.
1: I also want to note, because I went to see who produced this, the numbers of different kinds of folks that produced some of these, you know, revisions to say, or reimaginings as Cats did, are very interesting. There's a lot of Black folks and trans people in the producer segment that we haven't seen before. And so I'm wondering, maybe that answers the question. If they step up again, there could be a tour because it's not the usual suspects. And I want to point out that when the two gentlemen came up to accept the award for the show, I can't remember what the...
2: Jalen Brown and Bill Roush.
1: Right. They mentioned and said several times they brought people in from the ballroom experience, that they weren't trying to copy from their limited imagination, that this came from people. So that's why folks in the categories like choreography and design, like Queen Jean, they won because it's so authentic experience.
0: Well, I have to say that this is a legacy of that Dear White American Theater letter that emerged in the wake of the George Floyd murder, when so many sectors of society were re-examined. And this was exactly the call, that it's not enough to just put stories on stage, but you have to have people from all communities backstage in the producer's seat, mm-hmm. in the director's seat, in the writer's seat, so that we can experience everything. And then what blossoms out of that? We see different stories. We see a show that's Tony winning and that a lot of people are loving and I think is selling out right now. It's so hard for these musicals to make money until they get a tour. So what else did we really love last night?
2: I was just saying earlier that I'm really excited to see what Pink will be starring in on Broadway.
0: She was really good in the Chicago number.
1: Yes,
0: when they celebrated that anniversary.
1: Yes,
2: you know, I'm looking forward to it. And then I think there's some things coming next year. I think Neil Patrick Harris alluded to like Paddington is coming. I love the little like Easter eggs for what might be coming to the future that kind of were sprinkled throughout.
1: Billy Crystal.
2: Mm-hmm. What a luminary. And can I tell a quick story I learned last night from Julie Murney, amazing performer, part of the Broadway community. And among other things was in Wicked, and she told the story that I guess Casey Levy was in the Lost Boys and had the choice to leave Ragtime and go to Lost Boys or stay with Ragtime, and for a multitude of reasons she decided to stay with Ragtime, so Shoshana Bean took over the role and then they both won Tonys. So it's sometimes the world, the universe works things out the way they should.
1: And let me say, Shoshana Bean was excellent in Hell's Kitchen. And she was up for nomination for that and didn't get it.
2: You know, and they all seem to be friends. Like, she and Pink are friends, and Cassie Levy and she, and they're all friends.
0: I interviewed her. I mean, this is why we love the Broadway actors, because they are journeymen and women. Mm-hmm. They're working so hard. I'm looking at you, Maurice Emanuel Perrin.
2: And I'm wiping away my invisible wig here. Just flipping it.
0: I remember interviewing her years ago. I believe the show was Funny Girl when she was at North Shore Music Theater. Mm. And here she is working. And I was so delighted last night when she won. And did you notice she got a standing ovation?
1: Yes, she did.
0: She might not be a big name to people outside of the Broadway community. Mm-hmm. She probably will be after this, because once you hear her sing too, she's phenomenal.
1: Amazing. Yeah.
0: But clearly she has been in this business for long enough to make so many friends, so many colleagues, that they all stood. It's not just Leslie Manville getting a standing ovation. This is Shoshana Bean. We have to play, I know I'm taking a little bit of extra time, but we have to play a little bit of her acceptance speech too.
1: It was great.
0: For featured actress in a musical for her role as Lucy in The Lost Boys.
3: This is for the mamas. This is for the single mamas. This is for my single mama. You are the wild heroes. This is for the incredible army of women that surround and uplift me. This is for every woman who ever felt like she was too much or not enough. I beg you not to wait for permission to be all of who you are. Take up space, make your own path, make mistakes, make messes, make new things.
0: It was the perfect bookend to the opening leading lady, Marmalade. It was really a celebration of women last night, especially with Liberation winning Best Play. Well, any parting thoughts as we wrap up this segment, other than that Maya Rudolph and Cola Scola have to host every award show from here on out?
1: They were so funny and so great. Queen Jean and Kai Harada were nominated in two categories and both won. I just think that is amazing. Kai Harada was in a category against himself. And so when he got up to make his acceptance speech, he had to ask, which thing is it for now?
0: That was hilarious. Yeah, because it was Ragtime and Cats, right?
1: Right.
2: This is brilliant. I have to correct myself as Jalen Livingston. I said Jalen's the wrong last name. Wrong.
0: No, the Celtic star is not on Broadway yet.
2: Your lips are God's ears, Jerry Bowen.
0: Well, thank you both for this Tony's recap. This has been really, really fun. And if people haven't seen it yet, I'm sure they're all streaming platforms. You can go back and watch it.
1: Yes.
0: It's a really, really great show. It offers you lots of opportunities to see this show and figure out what you want to see over these shows over the summer, or wait for them to come to our local theater community. Thank you both for being here today.
1: Thank you.
2: Thank you.
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0: Maine voters head to the polls for primary elections, likely to advance are Republican Senator Susan Collins, who's held the seat for nearly three decades, and Democrat Graham Platner, a populist who's electrified voters, but the military veteran comes with controversy.
1: I've not always been who I am today. I grew up in the infantry. Things that are seen as virtues there are generally not seen as virtues in the normal world.
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0: 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In Boston's South End, a new cultural center has opened in a place with deep history. La Casa, the Center for Arts, Self-Determination, and Activism, now stands in the heart of Via Victoria, one of the city's long-standing affordable housing communities. The building is new, but the mission is not. IBA's Via Victoria was founded in the late 1960s to fight the displacement of Boston's Puerto Rican community. Now, La Casa carries that work forward through art, with performance space, exhibitions, classes, and room for Latino artists and audiences to gather. La Casa is the largest Latino arts hub in New England, but the story here is bigger than the building. It rises from a community that fought to stay in the South End and now has a permanent place to pass its culture forward. Vanessa Calderon Rosado joins us to talk about it all. She's the CEO of IBA. Welcome to the Culture Show. It's great to have you here. Congratulations on this fabulous new building.
1: Thank you so much, and thank you for having me here today. We're very excited that La Casa is now officially open to the community and excited to share this wonderful new space with the Greater Boston region and the New England region.
0: Well, this is very much an arts hub, this new building that feeds into, as I mentioned, the mission.
1: Yes.
0: What is the actual opening of the building and the building of the building represent to you in terms of the Latino community, culture, and the arts all as one?
1: Well, as you mentioned earlier, IBA, or Inquilinos Boricuas en Acción, has a long history in the city of creating, developing, preserving affordable housing. But IBA, as a community development corporation, has gained national recognition for its holistic approach to community development. That is not just developing housing, but really creating vibrant, strong, engaged, and healthy communities. And we do that through, you know, providing programs around early education, youth development, financial empowerment, resident services, and the arts. So for almost 60 years now, our founders had the vision that they understood the power of the arts, not just to celebrate culture and history and roots, but also using the arts as a powerful tool to build strong communities and bring people together and create cross-cultural bridges. So La Casa represents that. It builds on that legacy of all the many years that we've been doing arts programming, particularly promoting arts, Latino arts and artists in the city. So this is just the next step to make it even bigger at a state-of-the-art facility that is not just beautiful, but really provides a wonderful space that will be great for performances and rehearsals and available in an affordable way for artists.
0: Well, before we continue, I just want to ask about some of the symbolism in the building as well, because there was a church there.
1: Yes.
0: That the city decided had to be torn down, but it didn't completely disappear.
1: No, it did not. We mourned the loss of that space because IBA had acquired the church. Was the turn of the century church. It was opened in 1899 originally, and in 1980 IBA acquired it because the congregation had moved away, and we acquired the church to turn it into a community arts space. So for many decades, that was that space was all about. And so many of us, both Bostonians and New Bostonians like me, had so many fun memories of using the space and coming to that space to build community, to celebrate culture, to enjoy the arts, and to meet new people. And so when it was clear that we needed to remove the building, we wanted to honor the history of the space, not just from, you know, the work that has happened there over the years with IBA on the arts, but also on the very long history of activism of the site. So when you walk into La Casa, there are three different areas in which we honor that history. One of them, the most visible one, is a space that we call it for now the chapel, but it really is like a lounge that has a beautiful rendition of stained glass windows that were part of the church that we preserved, restored, and put back into the building with the history of the site. So generations to come, when none of us are around here anymore, they will be able to understand the importance of this space and how generations built what we today celebrate as La Casa.
0: I'm speaking with Vanessa Calderon-Rosado, who's CEO of IBA, the organization behind La Casa, the Center for Arts, Self-Determination, and Activism. Well, I love that we're not getting you just at the opening. It has been open for a couple of weeks now, yes. And you see people interacting with the space. You see arts humming there again. What is happening arts-wise in that space that you hope will be propelled forward?
1: Sure. Well, just the opening weekend, we had over 700 people coming through the doors, both for the ribbon cutting events and then for the inaugural concert, a dance fiesta, and also the inaugural gallery exhibit. And all throughout that weekend, we had pop-ups of music, dance, art making, face painting, bracelet making, and conversations with artists from local and artists from different mediums, from visual artists to spoken word to musicians, to singers, to dancers. So it was really a wonderful opportunity for everyone who came to experience the space and see the, you know, the possibilities of having such a wonderful asset for the community, for the city and the region. So we will continue. Like this last Saturday, we had Sábados de Galería. Once a month, the gallery will be open on Saturday so people can come and experience and interact with our curator about our current exhibit, which is called Entre Telas by a renowned Puerto Rican artist, Antonio Martorell. So like that, we will have events that also bring the indoor and outdoor spaces coming together, because the main space, the core performance space of La Casa, the Gene and Tom Yawkey Hall, open to the adjacent municipal playground. So we are on June 9th launching the 20th anniversary of the Tito Puente Latin Music Series, which is a collaboration between IBA, Berkeley, and the City of Boston. And just there and then, La Casa and the park will be activated completely together, seamlessly, with the doors open to the park and people coming in and out to participate and experience the space and also do multi-art activities. So it's really, truly an amazing way to engage people. And of course, to provide a space for artists to, you know, present their work, to use it as rehearsal space. So,
0: Who are the artists? Are they coming just from within Boston, or is it everywhere?
1: Everywhere. I mean, clearly we're anchored in the city, and we will look to provide opportunities for local artists, both upcoming new artists as well as established artists. Like the opening inaugural concert of La Casa was led by Eggy Castrillo, professor at Berklee College of Music, a great renowned percussionist.
0: We just had him on the show. People can go back to our podcast and listen to him talk about his life.
1: Yes, and he is amazing. And his music is so vibrant and so fun, and everyone was dancing that night. So we, you know, started with him, someone like him, someone like Antonio Martorell, established artists. But this is also a great opportunity for a space for up and coming artists, right? People who are really starting their work, not just locally, but also across the nation, that we can bring, and of course from Puerto Rico and Latin America.
0: For people who are not watching our YouTube stream, I have to just describe the smile you have on your face as you're talking about all of this. I think they can probably hear your smile in your voice as well. I am curious about what it is like to open this building and reacquaint people with your mission in this political time.
1: Yes, it is important. I think it makes a big statement about the power of the arts, that, as we know, arts have been under attack. You know, many funds and funding for the arts have been cut recently. So it underscores the power of the arts in building strong communities, in building engaged communities and healthy communities. It also makes a statement about the power of community, and particularly the Latino community. We are Americans. We are here to stay. We are proud of our culture and our heritage, and we want to share it with everyone, but we're also here. And La Casa represents all that, represents, you know, our desire to contribute to the economy, to the fabric of the city and the country, while preserving what makes us so unique and sharing it with others.
0: I know you weren't there about 60 years ago when it was all founded, but how would you describe, and we only have about a minute left, but how would you describe where this organization is now versus 60 years ago and adhering to all the things you just said?
1: Yes, I think that our founders would be very proud of what we have accomplished, because what we've done is building upon that legacy. Even when you look at the exterior design of the building, integrating the Southern architecture with aspects of Puerto Rican design and architecture, really continues that legacy that they planted almost 60 years ago. So I think that what we've done is building on that and really cementing our history and our power for generations to come.
0: Well, it's like an arts power plant in the city right now. It's so exciting that you've done this. Congratulations. I know how much work it is to do a project like this, especially again in this environment, but you are to be applauded, you and your team. Thank you so much for being here today.
1: Thank you so much for having me.
0: Vanessa Calderon Rosado is CEO of IBA, the organization behind La Casa, the Center for Arts, Self-Determination, and Activism. La Casa is now open in the South End's Via Victoria. Again, thank you. Coming up, Timothy Chalamet said no one cares about opera. Jane Eaglin says he may have done the opera world a favor. She joins us for that and more. That's next on The Culture Show. Stay with us.
2: I'm Mindy Todd, host of The Point. Coming up, it's Bird News with Mark Faraday. Mark will talk about how a spring storm affects what birds we see, crazy migration fallouts documented in Provincetown, and a potential first breeding record on the Cape of a rare warbler. We'll also ask listeners to share what they're seeing in their own yards. 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
3: Chucking champion Barbara Austin of Wellfleet on how to open an oyster.
4: 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Use that to pry the oyster open. 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

0: I'm Jared Bowen. This is The Culture Show, live on 89.7 and streaming on our GBH News YouTube channel. It's time for our recurring feature, AI Actual Intelligence, where we tap into the most interesting thinkers in our region. Their insights and observations are totally original and algorithm-free, as we like to say. Today, we're joined by Jane Eaglin, a Grammy-winning soprano who's performed on the world's greatest stages. She's on the faculty at New England Conservatory and is the president of the Boston Wagner Society. Welcome back to the show. It's great to see you.
1: Thank you, Jared. Lovely to see you, too.
0: Well, you were too busy being a really good professor, so I haven't seen you in a while.
1: I know. It's tough. Yeah. But I had 18 students, two classes. You know, it was difficult. But I'm back now.
0: But you're back. So it was all a way of saying that, well, I haven't talked to you since Timothy Chalamet made his remarks about the classical arts. Just to refresh people's memories, here's what he had to say last February in a session discussing ballet and opera with Matthew McConaughey at the Variety and CNN Town Hall in front of a live audience of students at the University of Texas.
2: I don't want to be working in ballet or opera or, you know, things where it's like, hey, keep this thing alive, even though no one cares about this anymore. All respect to the ballet and opera people out there. I just lost 14 cents in viewership. But damn, I just took shots for no reason.
3: That's not a shot. I hear what you're saying.
2: Yeah.
3: So...
0: Interestingly, nobody ever talked to Matthew McConaughey about his aiding and abetting there. But let's go back to Timothy Chalamet. What do you think this has done for the classical arts since he made those comments and a lot of people were paying a lot of attention to what it actually meant?
1: Yeah, I think it did actually the arts a big favor. I think opera and ballet they really had a sort of influx of people's interest. I know LA Opera, for example, were like, well, we'd invite you to Akhenaten, but we can't because it's sold out. And Seattle Opera did a special, you got 10% off a ticket with the code Timothy, which again, I thought was just very clever. You know, making the best of it. But it was such a huge deal. I think there was so much publicity about it. And people really were like, wasn't his mother a ballet dancer as well? I just don't know what he was thinking. I mean, I think that's what he wasn't. And really, I think did us a favor. It was highlighting that what he really said was just not true. There is such a big influence. And I know that Yannick, who the conductor of the Met, he's been saying, you know, they put on a new opera. I can't remember the name of it now, but it's like, this is bringing people in. New people are coming. Young people are coming.
0: You're talking about the Frida Kahlo,
1: exactly.
0: Diego Rivera, which
1: yes.
0: I just saw the design aspect of that at MoMA right now. I haven't had the chance to see the opera, but I hear it's phenomenal.
1: That's what I hear too, yes. And I think, you know, here's a new opera that people are really loving. And so it's not just the old music that is coming back, which it always will. I mean, you just can't escape the fact that the reason we still have Mozart is because it is phenomenal music. It's phenomenal storytelling. And, you know, with great voices, there's so much drama you get through that. And I think actors sometimes don't realize. I think we've said this before, that directors sometimes don't too. There's a certain amount of drama that you can get through a good singing voice that you can't get through anything else. I mean, obviously, actors use colors and things in their voice to give drama as well. But there's something very different about what is created by a 100-piece orchestra and a really great voice and how that interprets the drama behind it.
0: Well, you're around young people all the time at NEC, and what I think is interesting here is that while some people, there are a couple of different responses to this. One is, yes, he might be right to some degree because audiences are not what they once were. However, there are a lot of people, like the music director at the Met that you were just referencing, who are stepping forward and saying, well, wait a minute, we're having more innovative opera than ever. It's drawing younger people than ever, especially in some of these latest examples. So the form is changing, and it is drawing in young people, unlike Timothy Chalamet, who hasn't picked up a newspaper to read about this.
1: Well, exactly. And, you know, he was, as many people said, he was publicizing a movie about table tennis, which is not exactly the biggest draw of people to sports. I'm around young people, as you say, all the time with my students, and they all love this art form, which is why they're, you know, going into it at a time when it's very difficult to make a career in this business. It always has been. But because of finances and all kinds of smaller opera companies are closing, it's even more so. But it doesn't stop their passion from really making them want to do this and put everything they have into trying to make a career out of this because they love it. And it's great that there's new things, and a lot of my students love modern music and so on. I always say I like a nice tune, and some of the modern stuff doesn't have a lot of that. But I can still appreciate, you know, the really good pieces that are being written, and there definitely are some. I think a mixture is very important. I think if a modern opera is going to get somebody into the opera house and then they might go and see La Bohème, that could only be a fantastic thing. And that's something that we should remember, that they hopefully will go back and see something else and go, wow, this is really kind of cool.
0: And what about the way opera is being presented and younger directors coming in, not even necessarily younger directors, but directors looking at different ways to put audiences into the experience, or just maybe changing the way we experience it?
1: Yeah, I mean, I think there's lots of good new directors and so on. I think my problem is that sometimes they don't tell the story of the opera, and you can update an opera to any, or put in any time period basically, but you still have to tell the story, and sometimes that's not the case. I didn't see the new production of Tristan and Isolde at the Met, but I heard that, you know, Isolde had a child at the end of it, and there were kind of doubles that were acting things that were, you know, being said to the music, and I have a bit of a problem with that. It's kind of making things up. And even, you know, Wagner, at the end of Tristan, he said that Isolde, after the big Liebestod that she sings to end the opera, it says she sinks. It doesn't say she dies. It just basically said she sinks to the ground. So it's up for interpretation, to be sure. But I think he would have put she dies at that point if that's what he'd meant. And I sure as heck know that he didn't mention she has a child in the closing moments of the opera.
0: Yeah, that I will agree is a little problematic.
1: A little bit.
0: It's interesting, always interesting, like Shakespeare, to put it in a different time and see how it holds up. But yeah, changing it doesn't necessarily work. We're talking to Jane Eaglin, a Grammy-winning soprano. She's on the faculty at New England Conservatory, and she's the president of the Boston Wagner Society. Well, speaking of how opera is presented, there seems to be a resurgence or more interest in staged operas in music halls, concert versions of operas. We just had Renee Fleming on the show not too long ago doing John Adams' Nixon in China at the Boston Symphony Orchestra. Of course, not the big lavish production with all the costumes and sets, but really getting to the essence of it. What do you think of that?
1: I think concert opera can be really great. I've done many myself. I know that Cleveland Symphony have been doing quite a few of them, and I did Siegfried there. And it was sort of semi-staged, same as I did the Flying Dutchman in San Francisco. So they had kind of a set built behind the orchestra, and we made entrances and exits and sort of not really had costumes, but sort of kind of costume pieces. And I think that's great because it kind of does two things. It does tell the story and give you some kind of visual aspect as well, without it being the expense of a fully staged opera and so on. I think I've had issues when I've done concert opera if it hasn't had a director of some kind. So if you just stand there with the music stand and nobody knows when to come on and off, that looks a bit awkward. And several times myself and colleagues have had to kind of create things. Okay, well, we should really go off at this point because that's what happens and so on. And it can be a little messy if you're not careful. Sometimes doing them, for example, like I did Tosca at Blossom Festival, the Cleveland Orchestra, which is like Tanglewood. It's outside and you basically stand forward and sing out, otherwise no one's going to hear you. So those kind of things are really sort of what they call stand and sing. You just have to stand there with your music and do it. But a lot of orchestras are able to kind of incorporate a little bit of action with it and at least make it clear what's going on. And I think that's a great thing, you know.
0: I personally have loved those that I've seen because it forces you to look at the opera in a different way, I think, because there's less to distract you. There's less of the candy, all the costumes and the sets and the lighting, although, as you say, there's some of that. But it really forces you to focus on the singer and focus on the words and the story being told. How does it feel from your perspective on the stage, distilling that essence?
1: I love it. I mean, I've also done what they call a lot of bleeding chunks of Wagner, which is not the whole opera, but big chunks of the music. And personally with that, I love being part of the orchestra. I like being that close to the orchestra and being kind of in the middle of it all. It's so exciting because you don't get that when you're on stage and the orchestra's in the pit. So I find it a really interesting and enjoyable situation, actually. It's different. You know, there's no question it's different, but you have to still, it's harder, I think, if you don't really know, if you've not performed the opera on stage, it's harder to make it really convincing. I think in order to portray that character in a concert situation, you really have to have some kind of dramatic background to fall back on.
0: You were just in Seattle performing, weren't you?
1: I was. First time in about 5 years, I actually sang in public.
0: What was that like?
1: Well, it was really fun. It was actually a Jane Austen evening. And because I recorded the two songs from Sense and Sensibility, the Emma Thompson, Kate Winslet movie, they asked me if I would sing the two songs. And I thought, well, sure, why not?
0: Should we pause a moment to give our audience a little context? Because I just happen to have it here right next to me.
1: I do.
0: So before you continue your story, to set the scene, here's Jane Eaglin performing Weep You No More, Sad Fountains, as featured in Ang Lee's 1990 film adaptation of Sense and Sensibility.

0: just want to let that play and play and play, but we need to hear the story. So, and I also, that gives us a sense of why you love being amid the orchestra.
1: Yes, and having not done that for, you know, a long time, actually, and I did it hundreds of times, when I got to the first rehearsal and sat there with the orchestra and they started playing, I thought, good heavens, they're loud. Which shouldn't have been a shock to me, because I've done it with bigger orchestras in that situation, but it's been a while, and so it was very interesting. But the programme was really interesting, and it was sort of narrated by the actress Susanna Harker, who played Jane Bennett in The Pride and Prejudice with Colin Firth in 1995. So we were both from the same kind of era. So she read some excerpts from the books and a lot of her letters and so on. And the whole program was put together. It was beautifully written, actually. And they asked me sort of quite recently, would you also sing three songs from Jane Austen's songbook, which was something she had sort of in her parlor, and they would have the neighbors in and they'd all sit around the piano and sing these sort of little strange ditties, little English ditties, should we say, which were not the easiest to sing. Lots of words and not particularly well written for the voice, but I'm like, okay, we'll go for it. So we did, and it was really fun. And there was probably about 2,000 people there, and I would say maybe 300 were dressed in Jane Austen costumes, which was really interesting, and just completely obsessed with it. And also, I think Bridgerton, the people that love Bridgerton were like, oh, Jane Austen's kind of similar, and so some of them came as well, and they knew all the Jane Austen stories. So as Susanna Harker was reading something about Willoughby and what a bat, they're like, yeah. And it was kind of like sort of being a Rocky Horror Show, but for Jane Austen, that people were really sort of, you know, being part of it. But it, you know, I was so thrilled and excited to be part of that movie. And when I recorded it, Emma Thompson was there and Ang Lee was there sort of directing me on how he wanted the songs to be sung and why he wanted an operatic voice to sing something that the characters had sung in their way in the movie, which was really very interesting. And a little story about one of the song, or the song that plays the closing credits of the movie. Several years ago, I was diagnosed with a brain tumor, and I was in Cleveland Clinic and had the surgery, and everything was good and whatever. They wheeled me into ICU, and I was in ICU for about 2 or 3 minutes. Two nurses came in, said, oh, we're going to just make you a bit more comfortable. You know, are you doing okay? Yes, I'm fine. So they make you a little more comfortable. They change your gown, whatever. And one of them said to me, what do you do? And I always kind of feel a bit weird saying, well, I sing. but I thought, well, I'm here for a bit, so I will. So, I sing. Oh, really? Did you sing around Cleveland? Well, no, not really. I sort of sing all over, really. And, oh, so... You know, what do you do for a job? Is that what you do for a job? Yeah, actually, you know, and I, again, not to sort of, just to put it into context, I said, well, actually, I have a Grammy. And they're like, oh, you're a real singer then. Oh, my gosh. So one of them then said, and I really have been in there 5 minutes. One of them said, so my favorite song ever is an opera song, and you won't know it, but it's from a movie. And I listen to it literally every day. I'm not exaggerating. I listen to it every single night before I go to bed. It's my favorite song ever from a movie called Sense and Sensibility. And I said, and I actually thought, am I actually still in anesthetic land? I don't know what's going on here. And I said, well, actually, that's me singing it. And they both stopped and went, oh, of course it is. Yes. Because they're also thinking the same thing. She's just had brain surgery. She doesn't know what she's talking about. So
0: they thought you were just some karaoke singer who rolled into their room.
1: Yeah, and was making this up. You know, like, oh, of course you were, dear. Yes. And so they kind of finished their job and they went out. And about 20 seconds later, they came back in and were like, oh, it is you. It was kind of hilarious. And not the sort of story you could make up. It was just weird. And even now, I'm like, God, that was so strange, because it was minutes after I sort of came out of surgery, really.
0: Well, I know a lot of people who love that soundtrack and love you for it. It resonated with a lot of people. Do you have a sense of why?
1: I mean, I think the movie is so beautiful. It's so beautifully shot. And I think I actually watched the movie on the flight to Seattle just so I could sort of remember how the music fitted. And I just think it fits so well with what you're seeing. And it's just beautiful. I mean, Patrick Doyle just wrote a beautiful, beautiful score. And I just think it's very moving. And people were telling me that during the song you just played that several of the audience were crying, because it was also put into context as to why when Marianne was sort of found out about Willoughby and that they weren't going to be together. So the actual context of it was upsetting for people. And then the song happened, and some of my friends were like, oh, people were crying because it's such a beautiful song, which it is. And I was just very happy to be part of it. And Patrick Doyle, who I've been sort of back in touch with a little bit recently, who sent his best of the orchestra and so on, I just think it was an incredible job. I sort of wanted to get in touch with him fairly recently because it meant a lot to me being part of that movie, because it's just such a beautiful film. And he wrote back to me and he said, I'd love to chat sometime. I'm a bit busy at the moment. This was about 3 or 4 years ago. And then on the day of King Charles III's coronation, they said, and now the King Charles III coronation march written by Patrick Doyle. And so I was like, oh yeah, he was a bit busy. And that's okay. You do that. Don't bother talking to me.
0: Well, what does it mean, your first time back on stage in about 5 years? Has this changed? Are we going to see more of you on stage?
1: Well, I actually really enjoyed it, which sort of surprised me a little bit. I wasn't nervous. I think the whole sort of way the program was put together was just sort of helpful for that we weren't quite sure how it was going to fit together. And I think Susanna, the actress, was sort of feeling the same way. She's like, do you know how this is going to work? I was like, no, let's figure it out, which we did. And so I just really enjoyed myself, which was a surprise. I mean, I'm hoping that some other orchestras might want to do the same program because it's there. And then I would definitely be interested in doing it again.
0: Well, hopefully here in Boston. That would be nice,
1: that
0: wouldn't it?
1: That would be great. I think Boston Pops would be the perfect orchestra to play this.
0: Well, Jane Eaglin, always great to see you. And we left a lot on the table, so you're going to have to come back really soon because we have much more to talk about.
1: Okay, like love talking to you, Jared, always.
0: As always. Jane Eaglin, thank you so much.
1: Thank you.
0: Jane Eaglin is a Grammy-winning soprano. She's on the faculty at New England Conservatory, and she's the president of the Boston Wagner Society, not to mention a recurring voice on The Culture Show. Again, thank you. And thank you for listening to another edition of The Culture Show. You can tune in tomorrow for Reuben Reynolds, music director of Boston Gay Men's Chorus, who will join me with a preview of their Pride Month showcase at Groton Hill Music Center next week. And you might remember my interview recently with Mark Shaman. Well, tomorrow night I'll be in conversation with the legendary composer at Broadway in Worcester. He'll play, there will be performances, and we'll talk about his collaborations with Bette Midler, Rob Steiner, Martin Short, and so many more. Not to mention how he created the musicals Hairspray and Some Like It Hot. There are a few tickets available if you want to join us. And again, that's tomorrow night at Broadway in Worcester. The Culture Show crew is Max Chow Gillette, Kate Dellis, and Chelsea Mers. Today's engineer is Dave Goodman. Bill Francis produced today's YouTube live stream. I'm Jared Bowen. Have a great day.

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1: Hello, I'm Neil Kirksall.
2: And I'm Chris Howden. Coming up on As It Happens.
1: A going concern. The province of Alberta is preparing for a fall referendum on whether or not to consider separating. Canada's opposition leader says Albertans don't have a problem with the country as a whole. They just have a problem with the party that's been in power for the past decade plus.
2: And please fasten your seatbelts and return your jaw to the closed position. A Mohawk flight attendant tells about learning Rihanna would be on board her plane. She tells us about the joy of meeting the star and sharing a piece of her culture.
1: Those stories and more coming up for you on the Monday edition of As It Happens.

0: Live from NPR News in Washington, I'm Ryland Barton. Israel and Iran appear to be backing away from further strikes after they traded fire for the first time since the U.S. and Iran agreed to a ceasefire 2 months ago. The renewed fighting raised concerns that the Middle East could be plunged back into a full-scale war, as NPR's Aya Batraoui explains.
1: Iran is telling Trump he cannot have an end to the war in the Gulf and keep the war in Lebanon raging. Iran has insisted since April's ceasefire deal with the U.S. that it has to include an end to Israel's war in Lebanon, and it has been warning against Israel's escalations there. So last night, after Israel's bombing of Beirut, Iran launched missiles at Israeli Air Force bases and other sites and continued attacking Israel this morning, making clear again that Lebanon is a red line for them. And once again, sirens rang out with people sheltering in bunkers in parts of Israel. Now, Iran's decision to launch these attacks have drawn mixed reactions inside Iran.
0: NPR's Aya Batraoui reporting. President Trump nominated Todd Blanche for attorney general today. Blanche is Trump's former personal attorney. He's been serving as acting attorney general since Pam Bondi's removal earlier this year. He has moved quickly to pursue the president's agenda, including directing investigations into many of Trump's perceived enemies. The Senate will need to confirm Blanche. There are now 5 confirmed cases of New World screwworm in Texas. On Monday, Secretary of Agriculture Brooke Rollins was in Texas to announce a war on screwworm campaign. Texas Public Radio's David Martin Davies reports.
2: Rollins said this is an emergency that threatens the nation's cattle industry, but she wanted to stress that the parasitic fly is not going to hurt the quality of food in the United States.
3: This does not affect the food supply system. This is not a virus. It is not a disease. It is a pest. And so we obviously are treating it as such, but the food supply system remains intact and couldn't be safer.
2: Rollins also said the USDA is deploying resources in Texas, including setting up animal quarantine zones, sterile fly releases via aerial flights and ground release chambers, and deploying personnel to set up and monitor fly traps. People are encouraged to check their animals, including pets, and notify authorities if they find screwworm infestations. For NPR News, I'm David Martin Davies in San Antonio.
0: A Somali referee won't officiate in the World Cup after being denied entry into the United States. Omar Artan was denied entry after arriving to Miami International Airport from Istanbul on Saturday. FIFA confirmed today that Artan wouldn't be able to train and officiate at the World Cup. Without identifying Artan, U.S. Customs and Border Protection said in a statement that a referee for the FIFA World Cup was, quote, determined to be inadmissible due to vetting concerns. Artan was voted the Confederation of African Football's Referee of the Year last year. You're listening to NPR News from Washington. Senators are warning that a key surveillance power could expire this week amid opposition to President Trump's pick to lead the nation's intelligence community. The Foreign Intelligence Surveillance Act allows intelligence agencies to collect communications from foreign targets overseas without a warrant, and it's set to expire June 12th. Support for a deal to renew it collapsed after Trump named housing finance regulator Bill Pulte as acting director of national intelligence. Apple has announced a long-awaited new version of Siri with AI built in, NPR's John Ruich reports.
4: Apple promised an AI-updated Siri 2 years ago and is finally delivering. Analysts have criticized the maker of iPhones and Mac computers for being slow to jump into AI, but at its annual developer conference, company executives pushed back, saying other companies were racing ahead on AI while Apple was ensuring that it has strong privacy and security. Earlier this year, Apple announced a team up with Google and is using Google's Gemini AI model to underpin Apple's own AI. The new Siri will be able to access the internet for information like other chatbots, as well as personal messages and emails. It can also analyze pictures and interact with apps on Apple devices like Maps, the Safari web browser, and the calendar. The company says the update will be available later this year. John Ruich, NPR News.
0: Hockey's Carolina Hurricanes are having a baby boom in their push for the NHL's Stanley Cup, and the Vegas Golden Knights could soon join them. 3 Hurricanes players have welcomed children during the playoffs. The Golden Knights have multiple players with new arrivals scheduled later this month. The series could run through a Game 7 on June 17th. This is NPR News.
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6: Hello, I'm Neil Kirksall.
7: Good evening, I'm Chris Howden. This is As It Happens. Tonight,
6: things that go bump in the Unite. Opposition leader Pierre Poilievre makes his case for Alberta to remain in Canada and says Liberal governments should shoulder the blame for increasing separatist sentiment in the province where he grew up.
7: A long way from homes. The mayor of London, Ontario, tells us why he believes the feds should treat addressing homelessness as a nation-building project and fund it accordingly.
6: It's been a long road, and it still is. A Michigan State Highway is renamed in honor of a regiment of Indigenous soldiers who fought in the Civil War when they weren't even considered U.S. citizens.
7: A government cover-up. British Prime Minister Keir Starmer gives tech companies 3 months to roll out features that would stop children from seeing or sending explicit material online.
6: Reaching for the star, a Mohawk flight attendant tells us about getting ready to work on what she thought would be another routine commercial flight, and then learning that Rihanna would be on board.
7: And a pair of aces. We'll hear from two Liverpudlian golfing buddies whose incredible feats on the course defied 17 million to one odds. As it happens, the Monday edition, radio that knows they were not teed off after they teed off.

0: Pierre Poilievre says he understands why some Albertans are frustrated. But today, with a referendum looming, the Conservative leader made his case for why the province should stay in Canada.
1: We don't need a different country in Alberta. We need different government policies in Ottawa.
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1: Lock arms with all Canadians for an affordable federal government that allows an affordable life for Canadians. Lock arms with Saskatchewan and Newfoundland and Labrador to double oil production. Lock arms with steel workers in Hamilton and Sault Ste. Marie to eliminate the industrial carbon tax. Lock arms with Toronto communities for tougher criminal justice laws to end the wave of violence and theft that has washed over their communities and ours. Lock arms with Indigenous hunters and rural communities across the country so that we can end the gun grab. Lock arms with Quebec to restore constitutional autonomy of the provinces so Albertans can make decisions for themselves on things like immigration. Locking arms with other provinces is a practical, realistic path to a stronger Alberta within a united Canada.
2: That was Pierre Poilievre kicking off a Cross Alberta campaign in Calgary today, trying to convince people in the province to reject separation from Canada. Greg McLean is the Conservative MP for Calgary Centre. We reached him in Calgary.
3: Greg McLean, you were in that room today. There was applause there, perhaps not surprisingly. When you left, though, what is your sense of how Calgarians, your constituents, are feeling about Pierre Poilievre's message?
4: Well, the message he delivered today was spot on. It was an excellent speech. Even around the table, I had a little bite to eat before I had to run. But everybody said it was a 10 out of 10 as far as a speech goes. The tone was right. The history brought into the equation was right. The venue, of course, is the Legion downtown. And think about what that means, how many Albertans have gone to serve Canada overseas, and some of them pay the ultimate price. So it was a solemn message, a very sincere message about what Canada means and how we're all hold together coast to coast and why we have to continue that.
3: Pierre Poilievre placed a lot of the blame, most of it, for the separatist sentiment in Alberta at the feet of past Liberal governments, but the current one as well. How much responsibility do you feel, as a Conservative MP, that the federal government bears for this referendum talk and the situation the province is in?
4: And it was in my speech, I think, more so than it was in Pierre. I think Pierre's was very clear about what we have to continue to build in Canada. It was a very, very positive message. I would say that it is very clear what's happened over the last 11 years has exacerbated strain between the two levels of government, and making sure that we actually function in the lanes that the Constitution, and Pierre referred to the first Constitution, the British North America Act, in how this country was supposed to govern itself. And that is something that that has not been adhered to well in the last 11 years of Liberal government.
3: The Prime Minister has a majority now, as you well know. We're likely not to see a federal election for several years, 2029. This is a government that is trying to make inroads, or appearing to, with Premier Danielle Smith, the MOU, of course, we've talked about on our program as well. What kind of argument are you making to constituents who might be talking about separation that's not dependent on the Liberals being defeated in Ottawa?
4: So I just spent the whole day yesterday, and the leader, Pierre Poilievre, came out and joined me for a while as well in the streets. We have a Lilac Fest in Calgary, and a lot of people are coming and talking about the issue. And it's downtown Calgary. I mean, it is full of people that are most of the conversations I have are about how do we make this federation better. There's the odd conversation. Well, people said they've had enough and they want to move on, but I don't think that there's a clear path in any event for that. The issue, of course, is how do we make this federation work better? And that's what I run three times for. That's what my colleagues continue to stand for in the House of Commons. You talk about the Memorandum of Understanding. We've analyzed that quite assiduously. You take a look at what it actually says in that Memorandum of Understanding. It could be very much more clear as far as getting a pipeline, an oil pipeline built for the coast. 7 years from now, hopefully, is not a project timeline in the modern circumstances that we're facing right now. So we've got to get through these more quickly. We actually have to be more serious and have a more direct approach. So actually, we actually develop our resources and make sure they're deliverable to markets around the world that are screaming for this resource right now. So we do kind of look at that. Why do we have to have such an indirect approach to this, as opposed to knocking down the barriers and getting a direct approach to getting these resources to market?
3: We'll play for our listeners a little more, another short section from Pierre Poilievre's speech today.
1: We should not just tell Albertans how bad it would be to have separation. Let's instead talk about

0: great it can be if our country is truly united and respectful of Alberta. The goal should not be to beat one another in this referendum. It should be to unite us all when it is over, to show our fellow citizens, all of them, that they belong in Canada, that they are a treasured part of our national family. We need a Project Hope, not a Project Fear.
1: When we talk about unity, there's also the reality that the governing UCP, there is internal divisions within that party on this issue. Premier Danielle Smith has said she's not pro-separation, she's against that. But last month, UCP President Rob Smith said he thinks a majority of rank-and-file party members would vote against remaining in Canada. How do you stress that message from the Federal Conservative Party leader to combat voices within Alberta's conservative movement who believe very firmly and deeply that leaving Canada is an attractive prospect?
2: I don't think there's anybody that's looked at the path forward that thinks it's an attractive project. There is no doubt that the most attractive prospect is for us to build a better Canada going forward here. There is a sense of frustration among some of the people. In his speech, he directly talks about no fear in this. If you want to discuss this across the country, let's discuss the facts and what this means. Let's not call each other names. Let's ensure that everything about this subject is addressed rather completely. How did we get here? How do we get forward from here so we have a better federation going forward?
1: Do you think that that's enough of a signal or a nudge at this stage to address the separatist voices within the UCP?
2: Well, the UCP is a party, is a provincial party, and my colleagues and I in the federal parliament are members of the Federal Conservative Party. Our goal is to govern this country. We're not going to do that unless we embrace the full value we can bring to this country as far as an open economy that goes coast to coast. So you think about how much benefit we get from being a larger economy, a larger country, and making sure that what we have to do in Confederation to ensure that all regions of the country prosper.
1: I spoke with Monty Solberg a couple of weeks ago on the show. I'll ask you what I asked him. You know, these are the kinds of issues that have people talking around their dinner tables within families or friendship groups. Do you have family or friends that are pro-separation?
2: Not that I know of, but I imagine that the discussion is being had everywhere about what this means and what the path forward is. But take a look at, as Pierre did in his speech today, about the long history we have and the pride we have in this nation, and think about all the people in Alberta that are the most patriotic Canadians you can find. These are people that want to make sure that we continue to have a federation that works for everybody. So having questions about how we make this work better does not make you a disloyal Canadian. It makes you somebody that wants to address the issues that are holding us back in this country economically. And, you know, it's landing right now on the laps of the Liberal government. And I think that we've got to address what rules were not played effectively here and how we've held back parts of the economy that would have been to the benefit of all Canadians.
1: Greg McLean, I appreciate you coming on the show. Thanks for this.
2: My pleasure. Thank you.
3: Greg McLean is the Conservative MP for Calgary Centre. We reached him in Calgary.

0: If you haven't driven on Highway M22 in Michigan in a while, you might notice something new the next time you do. A northern stretch of that road has been renamed in honor of Company K, a unit of more than 100 indigenous soldiers who fought with the Union forces during the Civil War. The Ottawa and Ojibwe men are known as the first Michigan sharpshooters, and Ogechida, meaning warrior in Ojibwe. They put their lives on the line in key battles during the conflict, decades before the law even recognized them as U.S. citizens. Scott Schwander pushed for this recognition. He's a descendant of Company K soldiers. He's also an elder and a member of the Grand Traverse Band of Ottawa and Chippewa Indians. We reached him in Traverse City, Michigan.
1: Scott, given how historic this is, do you find yourself driving back and forth a little more often past these signs on the highway?
2: Well, you know, the signs are about 25 miles north of me, but that is the hub of tribal activity. So like when I go see the doctor or I have to go to the pharmacy or the dentist, I'm right in there, you know. So believe me, I stop and I look, and it's just a great reward for those soldiers and their families. You know, it's a two-lane highway, but when these men were alive, it was just a simple single track that one would walk or drive a horse and buggy.
1: What did you hear growing up about these soldiers?
2: I had an uncle that was born in 1923, and his grandfather, who died in 1904, was in this company. So he was always talking about Company K. And when I was a young man, he used to tell me about it all the time. Well, after I got older, I started to realize the significance of what it was he was, you know, trying to pass along. That memory has to stay alive. And he would have dreams of his grandfather that he never met. And I asked my uncle, I said, "What does Marcus Otto say to you?" That was grandpa. "What did your grandpa say?" Uncle laughed and said, "It's always the same thing. Boy, you're doing okay."
1: Oh, that's beautiful. It must have been reassuring to him and moving to him in those moments. What have you been able to learn? Because it's not just those stories. You've been digging as well over the years, trying to find out more about the Company K soldiers and what they endured. The Civil War began in 1861. Did they enlist right away?
2: They tried to, because the sign-up money was very good. It was the bonus to sign up was $50. And in 1861, that kind of money would buy a lot of feed. It would buy seed, pork. You could buy beef, flour, cornmeal, and feed your family for, you know, a long time. So, yes, they did try to enlist in 1861 and were turned away.
1: Because they were not considered U.S. citizens, even on their own land.
2: Right. Yes. It was federal policy of the United States that we weren't Americans. We were something else, I guess. Must have felt terrible to have to turn around and go home.
1: And then in 1864, the war is ongoing. They need volunteers. They accept them, finally. What have you learned about what Marcus and his brother Solomon, your relatives, experienced once they were able to enlist?
2: Well, they still weren't citizens. So the only way for them to get in was to volunteer. And they went through basic training. And one thing I do remember, from 200 yards, these men were expected to hit the target the size of a dinner plate. And they had to put two or three rounds through that target, and these men all passed, every single one of them.
1: And volunteering, having to volunteer rather than enlist, what did that mean for that crucial bonus and that kind of financial aspect of the role they were taking?
2: You know, a lot of them sent their money home because they were being cared for. A lot of them sent their monies home to their mothers and their dads and, you know, their wives, so they could provide. And my great-grandfather, he's my great-great-grandfather. I refer to him as my grandfather. Marcus took a round to the right arm. His arm was removed in a field hospital, which was nothing more than a tent and a stick to bite on. No anesthetics. There was nothing for pain. And my Uncle Solomon contracted tuberculosis, and he was sent to a hospital in Detroit. He didn't want to be in Detroit because he knew he was going to die. Mm-hmm. So he has to be sent back home to Isabella County, which is Mount Pleasant. And he was put on a train from Harper's Hospital in Detroit. And when the train arrived in Mount Pleasant, he wasn't on board. So we don't know whatever happened to Solomon. We don't even have a picture of him.
1: You learn so much doing this research. Then you push the politicians, the lawmakers, to make this change with these signs. How does it all leave you feeling now that you've done what you set out to do?
2: Very satisfied with the outcome. And you know, traditionally, you know, Native American Indian tribes in Michigan tend to lean, we call, to the left. And these were all Republican lawmakers that brought this bill and achieved the mission.
1: What do you hope people who drive by, maybe stop and read that sign, who have no connection like you do, what do you hope they take away from what you've been able to do?
2: I hope that they will research the subject, but I also hope that they will see that we were here before the Civil War. We have been present through all of the times and changes of history. The Native American people, us, Anishinaabe, we fought in every battle that we were called to do so. We did so with dignity. We survived the boarding schools. We survived smallpox. We survived the controversy of fishing and treaty rights, you know, hunting and gathering. And now we are a federally recognized Indian tribe, meaning that we are a sovereign nation. So the list goes on. And, you know, the basic and the starting point was just simple. You know, they volunteered to go to war. They did. And we're still here.
1: Scott, I'm so glad we could speak. Thank you.
2: Yes, ma'am.
0: Scott Schwander is a descendant of the indigenous men who made up the Company K Regiment during the Civil War. He's also an elder and a member of the Grand Traverse Band of Ottawa and Chippewa Indians, and we reached him in Traverse City, Michigan.

0: It was just another Air Canada commercial flight from Toronto's Billy Bishop Airport to Montreal. Nothing out of the ordinary for Lily Gennaretio Dalabouche, a flight attendant on board, until something very out of the ordinary happened.
1: Tell me what's the thing you wanted me to learn. So
2: in our language, we say nyawa, which means thank you.
1: Nyawa.
2: Nyawa.
1: I said it right?
2: Yeah, you did.
1: Nyawa.
0: They recorded that on the plane, so it's a little tricky to hear Ms. Dalabouche teaching a passenger how to say thank you in the Mohawk language. And it may also have been sort of tricky to understand that the passenger she was talking to was Rihanna. We reached Lily Gennaretio Dalabouche in Ganawage, Quebec.
3: Lily, you've certainly worked on many flights before, flights with VIP guests. How did this one compare? How does Rihanna compare?
4: She doesn't. Rihanna's in a league of her own for everything.
3: Yeah, I think you might be right. When do they tell you that who is going to be on this flight if there is a famous person coming?
4: Prior to the flight, I had already operated another flight, and so I had like some time in between. So they were the gate agent, you know, just approached us and asked if we were operating that flight. And, you know, of course, we all said yes. And she said, well, I have to tell you that you have a VIP coming on board. And she's like, it's Rihanna. So, of course, we're all like, what, Rihanna? We received the information like a good hour and 10 or 20 minutes before boarding.
3: That's good. That's just enough time to freak out, but not a whole day to imagine scenarios, right?
4: Well, it's not real until it happens, right? You don't really believe it until it happens.
3: And then on this particular flight, are there different sections as there are on other flights? Is she in your section? What was the setup like?
4: So this is a Dash 8 Q400. It's just a straight cabin aircraft. There's no divisions or separations for any classes. It's just all the same type of seating. And it's a lot of business people that travel back and forth on these flights. You know, like, I can see the same person sometimes two or three times.
3: But this time you saw Rihanna. And even if it's once, it will be unforgettable, I'm sure. So you're prepared. You see her walking down. What are you thinking as this is happening?
4: I don't really know how to describe it, but I'm starstruck, of course. But I still have to treat her like a passenger, and I still have to make sure that she's comfortable and that she's respected, you know, and that she has her privacy and everyone respected her. There was nothing on there that she actually really enjoyed herself, and she expressed that she really enjoyed the flight a lot.
3: That's amazing. So at which point do you decide, because that's the other thing, do you approach, do you not approach? There are protocols. So when do you decide, I'm going to speak with her and I might give her a gift to remember this trip?
4: When she first came on, we actually changed her seats for her so that she could be right at the back of the aircraft, just so she can be more private. There's only passengers on one side of her or in front of her. And her bodyguard was also like just right over from her. When they came in, I explained to her that we had these seats for her on the side, and I introduced myself and I gave them, you know, a bottle of water. But because it's boarding, I also have to do my job, right? So I have to go and help the other passengers. I still have to make sure, you know, I get ready to secure the cabin for takeoff. You know, I just let them be, and I, you know, they did their own thing and nobody bothered them. And we did our takeoff. And before I started my service, I just said, my name is Lily. I'll be working with you here in the back. You know, like, I'm a First Nation Mohawk from Ganawage. I asked her bodyguard if I was allowed to gift her something, and he said, yeah, for sure, no problem. She was so happy to receive a gift. And she
3: Who doesn't love gifts? I was
4: the first Mohawk that she met, and, you know, she said that she has so much respect for Indigenous people, and that was really interesting. She's so organic. Her energy was right up there, like, and you could just feel the happiness and the glow and everything.
3: Well, and you guys clearly matched it. Tell our listeners, describe for them, in case they haven't seen the video yet or the photographs, what exactly did you give her?
4: Oh, so I gave her my personal beaded keychain that I had purchased here locally at home from an artisan shop. I usually have stuff with me, you know, to do, like, if I have a cultural exchange or, you know, if I meet somebody significant. It's not a significant piece, you know, to say that it has spiritual meaning to it, but it has a spiritual meaning to it because I gave it to her, you know, from my heart. She actually wanted to do the video with me, you know, about receiving the gift and learning, you know, I taught her the word Nyawa, which is thank you, and in Ganyat Geha, which is my language, Mohawk.
3: Yeah, the video, that's one of the things that struck me about the video, how natural it is, organic is the word you used. This is not a celebrity forcing themselves to take a selfie or a video. You're both so natural and sincere. In a very artificial world, especially on social media, this is very real and beautiful. And I think that's why people are excited for you.
4: I'm so overwhelmed. There's so many people. Everyone's so generous with their comments. You know, everyone's so happy to see Rihanna, you know, interacting in that way and traveling on a commercial flight. A lot of people that are reaching out, you know, that are Ganyat Gehaga, Mohawk, you know, we have sister communities, you know, that are reaching out with their indigenous people across Canada, the U.S., and wherever they are reaching out, you know, and just so proud of somebody indigenous representing.
3: You should be proud. You should be proud of yourself as well. Have you been just playing, you're already a fan, but have you just been playing her music nonstop now? Any particular song?
4: I hit the Spotify list. She's like number one in Spotify. So it's so easy to listen to her music, right? But I am so overwhelmed. Like, I can't even fathom or understand, you know, like how this really became so viral.
3: I hope you do get some rest when you come down from this high, Lily. Really great to speak with you. Thank you.
4: Yeah, well, I appreciate it.
0: Lily Genaretio Dalibusht is an Air Canada flight attendant who just met Rihanna. We reached her in Ganawage, Quebec.

0: course, is Rihanna with Pondy Replay. We're going to take a short break now. When we return,
1: bye-bye birdies, we'll hear from two longtime golfing buddies in Liverpool who are defying the odds by each hitting a hole-in-one on the same hole in the same round. Stay tuned. I'm Neil Kirksall.
0: And I'm Chris Howden.

0: really like birds. I wanted to get a bird, but my mom said no, but she said I could get a fish.
1: Colin, in Falmouth.
0: We used to have fish in the garage, but I think all of them died. But then the dentist, there's a fish tank there, and it always reminds me of the dead fish.
2: Does it make you sad that it reminds you of a dead fish?
0: In the middle. Because, yes, I really like animals, but no, because fish are kind of boring.
1: You're listening to WCAI, local public radio for the Cape Coast and Islands.

0: Big city mayors all over Canada have a message for Ottawa. They need help. Last week, municipal leaders from across the country met in Edmonton as part of the annual Canadian Municipalities Conference, and mayors from some of Canada's largest cities agreed that the federal government should treat homelessness and conditions in urban downtowns as a nation-building project, with the same urgency the Carney government has applied to major infrastructure and energy projects. They're calling on Ottawa to spend $3.5 billion annually on addressing chronic homelessness, among other measures. Josh Morgan is the mayor of London, Ontario, and the chair of the Federation of Canadian Municipalities Big City Mayors Caucus. We reached him in London.
1: Mayor, what are the things you're seeing on London streets that are keeping you up at night?
2: Well, first and foremost, we see people struggling on our streets, struggling to find housing, struggling with mental health and addictions. And that's a challenge that is very difficult to watch. I speak with my colleagues often. Some of them can see it right out the windows of their office. Some have pockets of their downtown that are doing well, but I think all of us have areas of our downtown that are struggling with mental health addictions and people looking to find a place to live. And that also combines with, you know, challenges that we've seen in the downtown with, you know, vacancy rates and boarded up windows. And investors looking to invest and build new residential units and towers. So, you know, all of this comes to a head in the downtown core. And at the heart of it is, you know, some safety issues as well as issues of mental health addictions and homelessness.
1: How did you and the other mayors, you're the chair, as our listeners heard, of the Big City Mayors Caucus, how did you land on that $3.5 billion a year, that ask to Ottawa that you're making?
2: Well, it's actually the government's plan and the government's numbers. It's the government's plan to try to end or try to halve chronic homelessness by 2030. The numbers are the parliamentary budget officer's numbers on the estimates on what that would cost. And so, you know, to a certain degree here, that what the mayors are saying is not for, you know, some big new ask that is our idea. It's a confirmation of that strategy and that costing with our on-the-ground views of what we see on our streets and saying, you know, these investments are absolutely critical. I don't think any one city can solve the challenge of homelessness on its own. It is too complex. It is too big. People have mobility between cities. And so you can only go as far as a larger strategy. And the federal government can create the strategy that we can all follow. They can do that in consultation with the provinces and municipalities. But, you know, we see this huge need on the ground, and we see a government that has said this is a goal that they want to try to achieve, and they've got cost estimates to achieve it. And we say there's no better time to start this than in budget 2026. You know, we may be innovating and trying different things, but we've all got to be working towards a common goal, and we've got to be working with common tools and a coordinated approach.
1: Our listeners will know, the Carney government, it has talked a lot about, in over the past year, major energy projects, infrastructure projects, saying these will, you know, this is what will strengthen Canada's economic independence. Are you worried that that's taking away attention from the housing crisis?
2: I think that the crisis in homelessness and housing could be paralleled with that, and it deserves equal prominence as a national priority or a nation-building exercise. If you think about where these challenges are concentrated, they're concentrated in the cores of our city, and the cores of our city are our calling card to the world. It is the place where, when people come to visit Canada, the next thing they say is the city they visited, and they usually visit the downtown of that city, and they usually stay in the hotels in the core. And so what they see on the streets is the impression they take back to other countries. When investors come to buy industrial land, they stay in our cities as they make those important decisions. They usually stay in the downtown cores. They get a feel for the community that they're coming to. If we're going to talk about Canada, you know, realizing its place on the world stage, we have to realize that the cores of our major cities are the calling card of our country. And that means tackling issues in the cores of our cities, tackling homelessness, mental health addictions, revitalizing downtowns is as much a nation-building project as, you know, ports and economic diversification and those critical infrastructure pieces. It has to be it has to be done alongside of it.
1: You mentioned the Parliamentary Budget Officer's numbers from 2024. In that same report, that same year, the Parliamentary Budget Officer pointed out that Ottawa was spending about $560 million a year to try to tackle issues around homelessness. Again, $3.5 billion is the number that the officer recommended and that you and the other mayors are looking for. That is a big gap between those numbers. So do you feel that, given what you're seeing and hearing from this government right now, that number that you're looking for is realistic?
2: Well, what I see and hear from the government is that they're a government of action. So if there's a good idea, they will take bold steps and they will be decisive and they will move quickly. And I think that's what the Prime Minister has shown to be the core of his character. You know, what we know is that this is a solvable problem with the right strategies implemented. Those right strategies have to be scaled, and the scale is large because we know the challenge is great. But even look at something like supportive housing. If, you know, under Build Canada Homes, we're going to get $1 billion out the door to create more affordable, supportive housing across Canada. That only works if we pair it with operating dollars. It could be reaching home dollars. It could be provincial operating dollars. But if we don't put those two together, we have a whole bunch of capital builds and we have no capacity to operate it. We know supportive housing works. You know, I have supportive housing in the core of my city and it has transformative results. We see people, you know, using emergency rooms, you know, over 80% less, contacts with police more than 60% less, inpatient stays 60% less, more contacts with family, less reliance on substance use. We just haven't had the ability to scale it, which is why the number is big.
1: We should mention we reached out to the Department of Housing, Infrastructure and Communities for comment on what you and the other mayors are asking for. We've not yet heard back as we have this conversation. You'll know that in April, the federal government signed a deal with the city of Ottawa to build more than 1,000 new affordable housing units. Does that signal to you that a shift is coming and that the federal government is willing to work with municipalities further?
2: Oh, I feel like the federal government is committed to working with municipalities and committed to putting serious dollars on the table. Again, the real challenge we face is not necessarily the capital dollars. It's those operating dollars that we need. What the mayors want to see is we got to start this conversation somewhere, and the sooner we start it, the sooner we start moving towards solutions in our cities.
1: Mayor, I appreciate this. Thank you.
2: Yeah, my pleasure.
0: Josh Morgan is the mayor of London, Ontario. That's where we reached him. After Neil spoke with Mayor Morgan, we received a statement from Housing, Infrastructure and Communities Canada. A spokesperson wrote that the federal government works with cities and provinces to play a, quote, leadership role in preventing and reducing homelessness, unquote. The statement also highlighted a plan to spend $5 billion over 9 years on its homelessness strategy, as well as several other programs to address the issue, including Build Canada Homes, for which the government has pledged $1 billion.

0: In a speech at London Tech Week today, British Prime Minister Keir Starmer gave major tech companies an ultimatum. He wants them to make it impossible for children under the age of 18 to make, send, or view nude images. The ultimatum was, companies can roll out built-in features or content blockers on their own within 3 months, or he will bring forward legislation to force them to do it. He issued that demand while announcing new plans to use technology as a tool for growth and opportunity across the UK.
1: And of course, that must start with safety. The pace of change cannot be an excuse for harm. And where technology poses a threat to our people, to our children, we will act quickly and firmly. Now, you saw that earlier this year with Grok. They allowed their tools to be used to create disgusting, explicit AI images. So we took them on. And all tech companies should know, if they fall short on their responsibility to keep people safe, we will act with the same decisiveness. And one issue is the ability for children with phones to send and receive nude images. Now, for too long, people have been told that is simply the price of modern tech, that nothing can be done, that government is powerless, that parents just have to accept it. But I reject that completely, because tech should adapt to the needs of society, not the other way around. And so if we're serious about unlocking the opportunities that tech can bring, then we must also be serious about protecting our children from those who look to abuse it, from the online predators who target our children, and from the sexual abuse that they enable. That is why today I'm calling on tech companies operating in this country to introduce device controls that prevent children from sending and receiving sexually explicit images. Because this is not an impossible challenge. These are some of the most innovative companies in the world, and I believe they can solve it. But if they choose not to, then we will act, and we will change the law. Because when it comes to the safety of our children, standing by is not an option.
0: British Prime Minister Keir Starmer speaking at London's Tech Week earlier today.

0: First, people in Dawson City, Yukon, were heartbroken. Now they're hoping for answers. As you may have heard on our show last month, the community got some terrible news in mid-May. The beloved Westminster Hotel had been lost to fire. It was better known to locals as the Pit, a treasured hub and gathering place, often referred to as Dawson City's living room. The cause of the fire was unknown for weeks, but now Dawson City Fire Chief Mike Massery says an investigation has shed some new light on the situation.
1: The insurance company for the owner of the Pit brought a forensic fire investigator from BC up. Okay, so the first thing we started doing was, when he got here, is gathering film footage from the security cameras from every building around there. And he went further than we did. The RCMP and I just did three buildings we would have seen people and the fire starting and so on and so forth. So we looked at that and then he started doing, he did a bunch of interviews from anybody that had seen or something to say about what was going on. We pulled apart and went through all the areas of concern. Then we went through all the pictures and videos that people had taken that we could get.
2: Cause of the fire, has it been determined?
1: He came up with a term of undisclosed human activity. And to me, that was, we used to call it undetermined. Cause undetermined because we know that it was nothing in the building. There was not electrical. There was fuel on the ground from the fuel tank. So, and that's the only places you could find fuel is within 10 feet of either side of the tank, and it's fuel oil, so, you know, heating oil. And so that's out of the picture because that happened while we were there. It blew up kind of, but so it wasn't that. And then we just tore everything apart, and there was no cause from the inside structure unless somebody was in there. And then, but nobody was obviously in there because they weren't in there when we didn't see the remains of them. So at one point, we had reports from different people and then took another look at the videos and it kind of looks like it could have been that. But I mean, there's no picture of who did it. That says the fire was set by somebody doing something, but we do not know who, so.
2: So what is what's the next steps look like?
1: Well, we're going to talk to the RCMP, let them know what our findings are. And as far as the fire department's concerned and as far as the investigator's concerned, it was caused, like the fire just didn't start. So, and what actually happened? Well, we think we know by the footage, but now it's up to, like, we can't say that, you know, it was arson by somebody. But, I mean, we can say that, you know, the fire was started, so... it didn't happen by itself.
0: Mike Massery is the fire chief in Dawson City, Yukon. He was talking to the CBC's Chris McIntyre.

0: Rob Davis and David Lewis are old friends and golfing buddies in their 60s. They've been playing together for over 30 years now. And yet, even after all those decades, they just shared a first together at the Royal Liverpool Golf Club. It happened on the club's 15th hole, a 107-yard par 3 shot. We reached Rob Davis on the island of Anglesey off the coast of Wales and David Lewis in Liverpool, England.
1: David, I'll start with you. All of these decades of playing together, would you say, broadly speaking, skill-wise, on the golf course, that you two are evenly matched?
2: No, I'm far better.
1: Rob?
3: Yeah, we're not far off. David's probably been playing the game a bit longer.
1: The trash talk is totally normal between longtime friends and golf buddies, I would imagine. Yeah. So you managed to create the same kind of magic on the same day. This all happened last Saturday. Rob, how were things going for you in your game by the time you got to the 15th hole?
3: We've been playing okay, David and I, as it happened. And I teed off first and David was going to follow. So my shot, which was about 110 yards to the back left-hand side of the green for the pin, was a pitching wedge. So I hit that and I hit it pretty cleanly. And it was tracking to the golf hole. Now, the next we heard, it hit the flag. Right. But because of the golf hole, the green topography, you can't see the bottom of the hole.
1: And David, for you, how do you usually do at that 15th hole?
2: Oh, that's a really good question, actually. It's a hole I have to say I don't like very much because I never play it particularly well. Which is the irony. You know, just a couple of the great golfers, Matt Fitzpatrick and Tommy Fleetwood in the Open had a mare there, had a real problem. So it can, it comes near the end of the round, so it can make your round or break your round. So it's a hole that you can struggle on very easily. So yeah, it was not always been my favorite, although I like it a bit more now.
1: So yeah, I bet. So Rob described his shot. He takes that shot. You can't really see it because of the topography. What are you thinking, David, in that moment when you see that happen?
2: Well, Rob hit a good shot. But as Rob said, we didn't know where it had gone. It could have, obviously went in the hole, but it could have spun off the green. It could have hit the flags. It could have gone anywhere. So we didn't know. And so you think, okay, well, fair enough. We'll work it out. So then I hit mine and I thought it hit a quite nice shot. Yeah, we've been playing enough time so you know when you're there or thereabouts. But because it's a slightly blind shot, whether you're 10 yards short, 10 yards long, whatever, you just don't know. It's a complicated green, so there's a lot going on. So, absolutely no idea. Yeah, I knew it hit quite a decent shot.
1: You felt good about the shot, but not you didn't know how good you should feel. Rob, what did you all do next?
3: We had a chap who was playing with us that he knew that the things had tracked quite closely and he went ahead of us. So David and I kind of sauntered up to the green with our putters thinking, okay, let's hope that we're not got a bit of unluckiness, as it were. And as we both approached the green, you couldn't see a golf ball. So that still didn't have us jumping up and down because we naturally assumed that it had gone off the green. So it was our chap who was playing with us, Duncan Brooks. He looked in the hole, and we were about 25, 30 yards coming up the green, and he put his hand out and said, "Come up together." Uh-huh. So we walked up together, and there it was.
1: I just have this visual of the three of you, maybe there were more, I don't know, three of you head to head almost looking down. Was that what it looked like?
3: You're probably right. It was like looking down mini manhole cover.
1: To be clear, what did you both see when you looked down that hole?
2: Excuse vernacular, we saw our balls.
1: I teed that one up. Yeah.
3: You'll never see it again in the sense of two balls side by side. I very much doubt it. You'll see it again, and then I've never seen it before, so I'm never going to, I don't believe I'll ever see it. And that's the piece, the surreal aspect then started to, it wasn't euphoric, it was just surreal, really.
1: And you know this, but I'll let our listeners know, the National Hole-in-One Registry, it exists. It says the odds of two golfers both getting a hole-in-one on the same hole are 17 million to one. So I'll ask you both, gentlemen, skill or luck?
2: There's got to be the skill to be able to hit the green in the first place with your tee shot, and then it's lap of the gods about where the ball goes. End of the day, the ball's got to go somewhere. Yeah. So And I think Rob told me that I don't think Seve Ballesteros ever had a hole in one.
3: He never had a hole in one in his entire professional career.
1: Had you either? Had either of you on separate occasions?
3: I hadn't. I hadn't. No. David.
2: I've had one before.
1: Does one feel better than the other?
2: No, well, this actually, I'm going to sound a bit twee now, but this is better because Rob and I are good friends, and to be able to do it together. I think he said at the time, he said, I'm delighted with this, but to do it with you is very special. And, we're grown men, so, we don't sort of have a stiff upper lip in England. So we don't get too emotional. Yeah. But it was, and that's the, I thought about it a lot in the last week, and at the time, I just thought, it's a hole in one, great, move on. But the fact that we've both done it together at the same time, it is incredible. The tension we've had from it has been remarkable.
3: Yeah, it's a brilliant moment. And besides just doing it with somebody I've known for many years and we get on really well, it's not an easy golf hole at all.
1: You obviously love the sport, because even in difficult conditions, you were talking about, you love going back to that course in particular. It's one thing to go back even when it's hard, but when it's so great and you know that that's a 1 in 17 million chance, you can't recreate that. Will it still be fun to go back?
2: Rob and I both played it since, it's and you just hope you play it decently next time. So it golf's one day you think you've cracked golf, next day it could be horrible, so you just have to do whatever you can at the time.
1: Well, David, Rob, a pleasure speaking with both of you. Thank you.
2: Good stuff.
3: Thank you.
2: Bye-bye.
0: We reached Rob Davis on the island of Anglesey and David Lewis in Liverpool, England.
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4: From WHYY in Philadelphia, I'm Terry Gross with Fresh Air. The Book of Mormon is celebrating its 15th year on Broadway. This week, the two original stars of the show, Josh Gad and Andrew Rannells, are returning to make cameo appearances. Today, they join us to talk about their experiences in this musical, which is beloved and or offensive, which isn't surprising considering it was co-created by Matt Stone and Trey Parker, the creators of South Park. The show is a satire about two Mormon young men who become missionaries. Rannells and Gad will also talk about the religions they grew up in.
5: I grew up extremely Catholic.
6: My earliest relationship with religion was one of hypocrisy.
4: Josh Gad co-starred in Frozen as Olaf the Snowman. Rannells played Hannah's friend Elijah in the Lena Dunham series Girls. First news.
7: Live from NPR News in Washington, I'm Ryland Barton. Israel and Iran backed away from further strikes today after they traded fire for the first time since the U.S. agreed to a ceasefire with Iran 2 months ago. The renewed hostilities raised concerns that the Middle East could plunge back into a full-scale war. During a tele-rally supporting Republican Senator Lindsey Graham tonight, Trump predicted the war would end soon.
8: I think we are winning that battle, but you're really going to win it over the next 2 weeks. When we declare total victory, it'll be a total victory. It'll happen very soon, and oil prices will come tumbling down.
7: Industry experts say even if the war ends, it could take a while for gas prices to return to what is considered normal. A federal judge has ruled that President Trump's $100,000 fee for highly skilled worker visas is unlawful. 20 states sued over the policy, saying it would impede their ability to hire teachers and medical workers. The judge ruled the change intruded on Congress's powers and that the administration had no authority to impose the fee. The Trump administration is ordering the Census Bureau to come up with new plans for protecting people's privacy when it produces statistics based on people's personal information. As NPR's Hansi Lo Wang reports, the new policy could limit the data released from the census and other federal government surveys.
9: Federal law requires the Census Bureau to keep people anonymous in its statistics. For decades, one of the main ways the Bureau has done that is by adding what's known as statistical noise to make certain data fuzzy, especially data about small geographic areas and minority populations who could be easy to identify. But the Trump administration is now banning this approach to data privacy protection. Spokespeople for the Commerce Department, which oversees the Bureau, did not immediately respond to NPR's questions about why the ban was issued. For the 2020 census, no statistical noise was added to the state-level population numbers used to redistribute congressional seats and electoral college votes. Well, last year, the Bureau said it was planning to keep using this privacy protection for neighborhood-level results from the 2030 census. Hansi Lo Wang, NPR News.
7: The U.S. men's national soccer team is set to face Paraguay in its opening game of the World Cup on Friday. As NPR's Rafael Nam reports, there are still plenty of tickets left for the game.
10: The opening game for the World Cup is traditionally one of the hardest tickets to get in the tournament. But this time, FIFA still has over 100 tickets left for the U.S. first game this week. And there are thousands more in resale platforms such as StubHub or FIFA's own marketplace, many at below face value. A big reason for that? The prices. The most expensive tickets for that game cost over $2,700, while the cheapest are over $1,000. Canada, one of the three co-hosts of the tournament, also had unsold tickets for its opening game against Bosnia-Herzegovina this week. Rafael Nam, NPR News.
7: Wall Street held steadier today and recovered some of its sell-off from last week, but oil prices rose following fighting between Israel and Iran. The S&P 500 added 0.25%, coming off more than a 2.5% drop on Friday. This is NPR News. Iran's World Cup team arrived in Mexico wearing pins highlighting the victims of a deadly missile strike on an elementary school. The pins included the number 168, referring to the people killed, most of them children, when a likely U.S. strike hit the school in southern Iran. The head of the World Health Organization is calling on Uganda to reconsider its decision to close its border with the Democratic Republic of Congo as both countries deal with an Ebola outbreak. Michael Koloki has more.
11: Tedros Ghebreyesus, the WHO Director General, said Uganda, which temporarily shut its border with Congo last month, should rethink the move. Ugandan authorities had previously said the action was taken to limit the spread of Ebola. However, the WHO chief warned that blanket travel restrictions are not effective. Uganda's President Yoweri Museveni called for regional cross-border collaboration in tackling the disease. The White House had said last month that the U.S. was setting up a facility in Kenya to quarantine Americans exposed to Ebola, which a Kenyan court later temporarily suspended. For NPR News, I'm Michael Koloki in Nairobi.
7: Researchers at 23andMe say they have identified the lost remains of Maryland's second colonial governor, Thomas Green, who died in 1651. According to Maryland Matters, the discovery came after dozens of bodies were discovered in a graveyard in St. Mary's County, Maryland. Researchers compared DNA with those bodies with those of more than 11.5 million people in 23andMe's genetic database. It's the first time ancient DNA has been used in this way to identify people in a situation where researchers had no idea who they might be. This is NPR News.
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This is Fresh Air. I'm Terry Gross. This week, the Book of Mormon is celebrating its 15th anniversary on Broadway. It received 9 Tonys, including Best Musical and Best Score. My guests were 2 of the stars of the original Broadway cast, Andrew Rannells and Josh Gad. They're back this week, making cameo appearances in every show as part of the anniversary celebration. Several other members of the original cast, as well as the show's creators, will be making cameos too. Rannells was still in the Book of Mormon when he started shooting Girls as the character Elijah, Hannah's good friend. He was in the Broadway productions of Jersey Boys, Hairspray, and Falsettos, and is now starring with Alice and Janney in the new HBO movie, Miss You, Love You. Josh Gad was one of the lead voices in Frozen as Olaf the Snowman, and that animated film became a phenomenon. He's currently planning to direct a Chris Farley biopic. The Book of Mormon revolves around 2 young Mormon men who are very excited that they've reached the age where they're assigned to a mission. They're hoping to be sent to an exciting, beautiful place, but they're assigned to Uganda, which is dealing with the AIDS epidemic, war, and famine. The show is a satirical, but kind of affectionate, but could also be considered kind of offensive, look at Mormon beliefs and the naivete of some young men. It was created and written by Trey Parker and Matt Stone, the creators of South Park, along with Robert Lopez, who co-wrote the songs for Frozen and Avenue Q. A 15th anniversary remastered edition of the original Book of Mormon cast recording, along with new liner notes and photos, will be released later this month. Let's start with the opening song, Hello, as the young missionaries are being trained on how to go door-to-door proselytizing. We'll hear the opening of the

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1: Picking things up again. 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Elder, show it!
2: Hello!
3: Hello!
2: My name is
3: Elder Cunningham!
2: And we would like to share with you this book of Jesus Christ.
3: Hello!
4: Josh Gad, Andrew Reynolds, welcome back to Fresh Air. Congratulations on the 15th anniversary.
5: Thank you. Thanks for having us back.
4: I'm delighted to have you here. I love that song. I think it's a great opening to the show. I'm wondering, since it's all about two missionaries training to go door to door, did you have people coming to your door when you were growing up who were Mormons trying to convert you?
5: I grew up in Omaha, Nebraska, and there is a pretty large Mormon population there, as well as a large Jehovah's Witness population. So we did. But I grew up extremely Catholic. And not that we weren't kind to these young people when they came to the door, but it was, I think it was something that we were definitely warned about. That if my mother saw these people like coming up the steps, she'd be like, oh boy, here they come.
4: Did she ever let them in?
5: Oh, no, we weren't.
4: Did you try to convert them?
5: No, we didn't go that far either. I think she was just like, oh, we're Catholic and, you know, but thanks for stopping by.
4: And Josh, what about you?
6: I grew up in South Florida, and Hollywood, Florida did not have many Mormons,
5: no,
6: from what I remember, knocking on our door. It was only sort of later, going into the process of Book of Mormon, I did not know a lot about the Mormon Church. I had to sort of research a lot about it.
5: Terry, I do, just very quickly, when we were in rehearsals for the workshop, I decided that I should be a real, like a good little actor, and I should go to the Mormon temple.
6: I remember this.
5: And I should meet with some Mormon missionaries. So I got myself ensnared in a very strange relationship with these two young men who I met with a handful of times, and they were so excited that someone wanted to talk to them and that I solicited them. And then they said, can we come to your home? And I lived with my boyfriend at the time, and the apartment was like, it was pretty clear two gay men lived there. I mean, it was like real, like mid-century off the charts, you know what I'm saying? And I was like, you know what? Let's let them come in. So these two Mormon missionaries came over, and there's like a picture of my boyfriend and I like on the mantle. And so I had to explain to them that I was like, I'm actually in a musical about the Mormon Church. And they were sort of shocked. But then it was so helpful because they really opened up to me about how scary and disappointing it was to be a missionary at times, and especially being a missionary in New York City. They were like, no one will speak to us. People are very mean to us. And then I was like, well, where are you hanging out? And they're like, well, they send us to Times Square. And I was like, well, you got to get out of Times Square. You cannot be hanging out in Times Square, boys.
4: How have your voices changed in the past 15 years? You've sung a lot, you've done a lot, you're older.
6: I was insulted yesterday when our producer came up to me and said, you sound so much better than you did back when you first did it.
5: Really?
6: Yes. And I was like, what? Did I really not sound good when I first did
5: it? No, you sounded great.
6: You can tell me now, Andrew.
5: No, you sounded fantastic.
4: Well, you don't know how to, is that a compliment or an insult?
6: Well, that's what I'm wondering.
5: I think you sound the same. I mean, look, our voices are different. 15 years,
6: right.
5: You know, there's a lot of wear and tear. You know, some of it is muscle memory. I would say some of it comes back. I got to perform this number, I believe, on Stephen Colbert's show. That was the number that I sang on the Tony Awards.
6: And fantastic.
5: Well, that's very nice. But that, weirdly, as we were rehearsing it, like, it was still somewhere, like, lodged in my voice. And I think you're having a similar...
6: Same thing. When I found out I was doing this, I played the album in the car and I started to sing along. And some of those high notes, I just was like, oh my God, I can't, how am I going to hit these? And I actually asked them to lower it and they laughed and said no. And then I started to sort of do it on my feet. And just like you said, something clicks and it all sort of like, it's like riding a bike. It's just sort of in there somewhere.
5: Now the physical side of it, Terry, is a little different.
6: Yeah.
5: Physically doing some of these numbers, that's where the

0: aging process really catches up mm-hmm. to you.
1: You mean like you can't sing as much as
0: well?
1: Mom?
0: You can't. I can't dance as much as I used to. The singing part is a little easier to control. The physical, the knees, the getting up and down off the ground, that's all a little bit different.
2: Although you're lucky, you don't have to do any of the big dance numbers.
0: That's not a coincidence. I said no to
2: didn't
0: all of those.
2: Why did I say no to that?
0: They were like, do you want to do this big dance number? And I said, no, thank you.
1: When you first read the book for the Book of Mormon and then heard the songs, what was your reaction? Because depending on who you are, it's hilarious or incredibly offensive.
0: You know, the script changed so heavily, and I don't know what this says about me, that I remember reading it when I was auditioning for the show and not being fazed by any of it. And just sort of like, okay, that sounds great. And then because I'm playing this Mormon missionary who is shocked by all of these things that are being said. So it was very easy to sort of, you know, to play that part, because a lot of it is sort of shocking and mm-hmm. is not your typical musical theater fare. I heard the humor in it and I felt very confident that people were going to think it was funny. I certainly didn't think it would be still running on Broadway after 15 years and would have toured to Salt Lake City. I didn't think that they would have done that, but it did.
2: I was involved from the very first workshop, and I remember getting a demo, and the first song I heard, I laughed my butt off. It was, hello, bum, bum, bum, bum, bum, bum. Second song was, two by two, we're marching door to door. And these songs were just so fun. And then I got to a song called Hasadika Ibawai. And at that point, I called my agent at the time, and I said, I don't think I can do this show. And he said, why? And I said, because I don't want to get killed.
1: So, you know, with Hasadika Ibawai, it's like Hakuna Matata from The Lion King. And, you know, a general in Uganda sings it. And he's saying, you know, like, when things are really bad, there's famine, there's war, everybody has AIDS. But when we think about that, we lift our hands to the sky and we sing Hasadika Ibawai. And you're expecting mm-hmm. that's going to be a really inspirational phrase. But what that really means is, you know, it's an expletive addressed to God. There are so many people who will never get past that, I'm sure. And Trey Parker and Matt Stone, the creators of the show, along with Robert Lopez, when I interviewed them, they said, that's the point where you know, like, who's in and who is out.
0: That is true. That is true.
2: I guess my answer would be, I'm shocked 15 years later at how many people are in.
0: Well, but I think it speaks to people who are having, you know, there are horrible things that are happening around them, horrible things that are happening to them. And it speaks to this fear of the absence of God in those moments. So I think Trey and Matt and Bobby have written something that I think really pulls from like a deep truth that a deep fear that people have, which is, is there a God? Where has God gone? And it's set to this really sort of playful, animated music. But the question is there a God in this place?
1: I think it was a few years ago that the black actors in the cast, the actors who play the people in Uganda, they requested revisions in the script because, well, you can tell me more. I mean, they thought that the characters were depicted in a condescending or offensive way. Can you tell us what kind of changes were requested and what kind of changes were made?
0: Well, you know, this was long after Josh and I had left the production, so we were not a part of these mm-hmm. conversations. But we did have this conversation with one of the original cast members just yesterday, in fact. And I think an important thing that he brought up was, while we were developing this show, when this whole original cast was, you know, we were a part of the creation, we witnessed the writing changes. Trey and Matt and Bobby were explaining sort of where these things were coming from, or we were a part of creating them. And I think, unfortunately, unfortunately, the context of a lot of these things that we do in the show were not correctly passed on to the people That's who right. then continued with the show. So years after we had created it, it became sort of this odd game of telephone where people would come into the show and they were told, well, we just do this and we just say this, and they were never given the context. So, you know, rightly so, people had questions and people wanted answers about, you know, why are we doing this? And why did anyone think this was funny? And so some of it was specifically, I can't tell you what exactly was changed, but I think that the larger conversation that was started was about how it was created and where it came from.
1: My guests are Andrew Rannells and Josh Gad. They starred in the original cast of The Book of Mormon. This week, as part of the show's 15th anniversary on Broadway, Rannells and Gad are making cameo appearances in every performance. We'll be right back. This is Fresh Air.

0: This is Fresh Air. Let's get back to my interview with the original stars of the Book of Mormon, Josh Gad and Andrew Rannells. This week, as part of the show's 15th anniversary on Broadway, they're making cameo appearances in every performance. Also making surprise cameo appearances will be other members of the original cast, as well as the show's creators. So let's hear some music. I want to start with I Believe. And that's like your big showpiece, Andrew. And so I want you to describe the context of the song.
1: The context of the song, I mean, Bobby Lopez has been very open about it. It was very much inspired by the song I Have Confidence from The Sound of Music, that it is, it's Elder Price sort of building
0: your character,
1: my character, Elder Price, sort of building himself up to go back out and sort of reaffirm his faith. And he's going to double down on this, and he's going to go and try to convert these people in Uganda after, you know, he arrives and nothing is going the way he wants it to or the way he hoped it would. And he feels very beaten down. But then he has this moment where he decides, I can do this. I can do this, and I'm going to start with the village warlord. That's going to be my guy. And I'm going to start with that guy. And if I can convert him, then everybody else will fall into place. And so most of the song is him building himself up to do this.
0: So let's hear Andrew Rannells from the original cast recording of the Book of Mormon singing I Believe.
2: I've always longed to help the needy, to do the things I never dared. This was the time for me to step up, so then why was I so scared? A warlord who shoots people in the face, what's so scary about that? I must trust that my Lord is mightier and always has my back. Now I must be completely devout.

0: So that was Andrew Rannells from the original cast recording of the Book of Mormon singing, I Believe. There's some really high notes in that.
1: Yeah.
0: And I know one night you lost your voice right before singing it, and you managed to get through the song.
1: That happened many times, but you do a show 8 times a week for over a year.
0: You lost your voice on stage many times?
1: I mean, yeah, over the course of my career, that's something that happens. I mean, not just in the Book of Mormon, but in other shows, like you learn to sing through sickness, and you learn to sing through. I mean, there are nights where there are certain notes missing in your voice all of a sudden, and you don't find out until you're on stage in front of 1,200 people, and you're like, oh boy. And you just have to figure out a way to sing around it. But it was, you know, after previews, after opening, after the Tony Awards, I hadn't missed any performances. And, I started my career as a replacement, as an understudy. I was not accustomed to the idea that I could call out of a show. And I probably shouldn't have done the show that night. But I remember it was like a couple weeks after the Tony Awards. And I sang this duet that Josh and I sang called You and Me, But Mostly Me. And it was kind of a disaster, but I just continued. I just continued with the show, and I was like, I'm gonna try to make this work.
2: It was actually remarkable to watch.
1: But then by the, I don't know, I pulled that very deep out of my soul, and I got through I Believe somehow, and like sang the whole thing. And I amazed myself that I could do it. And then I got to another song that's called Orlando. I don't know if you remember this, Josh.
2: Mm-hmm.
1: And it's supposed to end with a little falsetto thing where I say, and I'll never go back to, and I'm supposed to go, you. And instead I went, never go back to you. And the curtain flew up and all the missionaries come out and everyone was laughing.
2: Yeah.
1: And then after the bows that night, I walked off stage and I remember Karen Moore, our stage manager, was standing there, and I burst into tears, and I said, I have to miss a show. And she said, you're allowed to miss a show. And I just, like, cried and cried about it. It was so, yeah, it had never occurred to me.
0: I sometimes get laryngitis when I get a
1: cold. Sure.
0: And I had laryngitis just a few weeks ago, and I always say to myself, your voice will come back, but there's a little part of my brain saying, what if it doesn't?
1: Absolutely.
2: Oh,
0: do you go through that?
1: Absolutely. Or when your voice is low and all of a sudden you sound like, you know, like Kathleen Turner, and you're like, is it, will it always sound like this?
2: Do you remember when I had laryngitis opening night of Gutenberg?
1: Yes. Josh got very sick when we did
2: opening
1: Gutenberg.
2: Opening night.
1: And we call it Dr. Footlights on Broadway. You can sound terrible, and then all of a sudden you get on stage and something adrenaline happens, and Josh got through this whole 2-person show that we did with a lot of music in it, and you just did it.
2: There was no option. No. Opening night, 2-person show, not many options.
0: My guests are Josh Gad and Andrew Rannells. They starred in the original cast of the Book of Mormon. This week, as part of the show's 15th anniversary on Broadway, Rannells and Gad are making cameo appearances in every performance. We'll be back after a short break. I'm Terry Gross, and this is Fresh Air.

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1: Lee Blake, president of the New Bedford Historical Society.
2: People in freedom who are African Americans were re-kidnapped. Sometimes they were just kidnapped and they had never been slaves. In New Bedford, that doesn't happen. In Boston, that happened quite frequently. So you just imagine, you're sending your kid, your young man or woman, to the African Freedom School to go to school, and somebody would snatch kids off the street and then sell them down south. That used to happen in Boston. It did not happen here.
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3: This is Fresh Air. I'm Terry Gross. Let's get back to my interview with the original stars of the Book of Mormon, Josh Gad and Andrew Rannells. This week, as part of the show's 15th anniversary on Broadway, they're making cameo appearances in every performance. Also making cameos and surprise performances through the week will be other original cast members, as well as the show's creators, Trey Parker and Matt Stone, who also created South Park, and Robert Lopez, who also co-wrote the songs for Avenue Q and Frozen. Josh Gad was one of the stars of Frozen in the role of Olaf, the snowman. Rannells' other breakthrough performance was in the Lena Dunham series Girls as Elijah, Hannah's friend and former boyfriend. He's now starring with Allison Janney in the HBO movie Miss You, Love You. Well, Josh, let's hear your big number in the show. This is Man Up. Do you want to explain the context?
4: Yeah, so, you know, for all of Act One, Cunningham is a follower, a self-described follower, and he really looks to...
3: A follower,
4: Of Elder Price.
3: Of Elder Price, like, and he's the lead.
4: And he actually, you know, there's a duet with the two of them called You and Me, But Mostly Me, where Elder Price sings about the fact that this is really his journey, and Elder Cunningham can be a sidekick on that journey. He can, you know, have a small little part of that journey, but he just basically needs to stay out of Price's way and follow. And Elder Cunningham is very happy to do that because he's never had somebody who will actually not leave and abandon him. And then something happens over the course of the first act, and Cunningham finds that he's been abandoned again, but for the first time in his life, he has somebody in the form of this character, Nabalungi, who's one of the villagers, and she basically tells him, hey, why don't you take the mantle? Why don't you show us the way forward? And this sparks a light bulb moment in Cunningham, and he decides that for the first time in his life, he has an opportunity to take the reins, to step from the role of sidekick into the role of the main star. And so this song is that sort of culmination of that journey.
3: Let's listen to it.

Did he just break down and cry? No, Jesus dug down deep, knowing what he had to do when faced with his own.

0: So, Josh, do you hear a little bit of Footloose in that song?
1: I've never thought about that until now. Yeah, it's definitely, well, it's got a very 80s quality to it. I remember from the very first workshop that song existed. And actually, the very first workshop we did, Trey, Matt, and Bobby had not written any of Act Two. So the show just literally ended with Man Up, but it wasn't an ensemble. It was just me. And it ended with me basically being like, Man Up! And that was it. And they were like, it went to black. And so it, you know, it evolved into what it evolved into. But, you know, the influences of each of these songs, including Man Up, comes from a place of absolute weird devotion to musical theater on the part of Trey Parker and Matt Stone. Obviously, Bobby Lopez comes from that world. But when you look at Trey and Matt, you don't, the first thing you think of is not necessarily like musical theater acumen. And these are two guys that people forget. When they wrote South Park Bigger, Longer, Uncut, the feature film adaptation of the hit Comedy Central show, they got a letter from Stephen Sondheim, who's probably the most acclaimed composer and lyricist of the 20th century. And he basically said, this is one of the top 10 most brilliantly realized musicals he's ever seen. And I really do think that the reason, part of the reason this show endures is because each one of these songs is instantaneously hummable. Each one of these songs, you say Footloose in the case of Man Up, but each one of these songs reminds you of something, but it's never pastiche. It's never sort of making fun of a genre. It is fully embracing it and earning its space.
2: Yeah.
1: So you have an 11 o'clock number, and I believe that is as powerful, potent, and as mesmerizing and memorable as an 11 o'clock number from Guys and Dolls.
2: Well, I think, and a lot of people would come in to see the Book of Mormon and say, I don't really like musicals, but I do like this one. And which was always funny to me because every number was, I don't want to say a ripoff, but was a tribute.
1: It was so
2: like,
1: much.
2: Yeah, You and Me, But Mostly Me is essentially The Wizard and I from Wicked.
1: Mm-hmm.
2: And
1: Turn It Off. What's Turn It Off?
2: Don't ask me that one. No, but then like the pageant at the end of
1: King and I,
2: that's from The King and I, like they built in all of these moments.
1: Casadiga, Hakuna Matata.
2: Hakuna Matata.
0: Well, one of them's kind of like, You Got Trouble from The Music Man.
2: Yes. Yeah. The All American Prophet. Yeah, absolutely.
0: My guests are Andrew Rannells and Josh Gad. They starred on the original cast of The Book of Mormon. This week, as part of the show's 15th anniversary on Broadway, Rannells and Gad are making cameo appearances in every performance. We'll be right back. This is Fresh Air.

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1: This is Fresh Air. Let's get back to my interview with the original stars of the Book of Mormon, Josh Gad and Andrew Rannells. This week, as part of the show's 15th anniversary on Broadway, they're making cameo appearances in every performance. So since we're talking about the Book of Mormon, tell me if you grew up with religion. Well, Andrew, I know you did. You grew up very Catholic.
2: Very Catholic.
1: But I'm going to ask you to tell a story, which you write about in your memoir.
2: Sure.
1: About how when you were, I think, 16 and in high school, you were seeing somebody who was in their 40s, who was 40, mm-hmm. and was involved with, I think he was a director of community theater.
2: That's right.
1: And you felt like you had to tell somebody about this, that there's something that didn't seem right. And so you spoke to, of all people, your priest. Can you tell us what happened?
2: Sure. Well, first, just let me clarify that the relationship, if you'd like to call it that, the situation that I was in with this older man was one that I felt very trapped in. And I felt that I had been trapped in this situation by this man in his 40s. I was 16 years old. I didn't quite know how to get out of it. I didn't feel confident that I could talk to my parents about it. I didn't really feel like I had any friends that I could talk to about it. And I went to an all-boys Catholic school, and I decided in confession one day to tell this priest, who is also a teacher of mine, that I really trusted and really liked, about this relationship in the hopes that he could maybe give me some guidance to get out of it. And at the end of the confession, he gave me a hug and then he kissed me. But not like a simple kiss, like a full, like open mouth kiss. And then that continued for a couple years, that priest then felt like he had an open door to do that to me. Which was wild that's how I, and maybe that's why, Terry, when I read the script of the Book of Mormon and I was like, well, I don't really have a problem with satirizing religion because I don't know if I have the greatest relationship with it myself.
1: It's a very Me Too kind of story.
2: Yeah, yeah.
1: Did you leave, you can stop going to Sunday services, you can't stop going to school. Did you tell anyone in the school or tell your parents?
2: No. I told my parents later, and I told when my first book, Too Much is Not Enough, came out, then the school did reach out to me and ask about it. And
3: They
2: did. They did.
3: What did they say? What did they say and what did you say?
2: They asked who it was, and I told them specifically who, you know, which priest it was, and nothing was done about it. It was not like there was any there was no consequences to it, but they just wanted to know. And, you know, looking back, of course, there were a ton of people I could have talked to about this. There were adults all around me that I could have trusted.
3: But as a kid, no.
2: And you feel like, I felt like at 16, then 17, that I should know better. I should know how to do this. I'm an adult, right? And it's a hard thing with kids. You know, yeah. Josh and I both have kids who are, you know, teenagers. There are going to be moments like that they will go through that they might not share with us. And I think that's been the real trick recently, is trying to figure out what kind of language can you use with your kids or with my nieces Amen. And nephews, that I am a safe place to come to for anything, for any of these, you know, anything that happens.
1: Did that end your relationship with the church?
2: For a long time, yeah. Yeah, for a long time. It's interesting how it kind of swings back around periodically. You know, when I will go to Omaha and for the holidays or whatever, and my mother will ask us to go to church. And I used to fight it with her, and now I sort of feel like I can develop my own relationship with this religion that I actually, a lot of it, I have really fond memories of going to church as a kid. I learned a lot from growing up Catholic, and so I don't want to, it wasn't all negative. So I feel like now in my 40s that I'm figuring out a way to like hang on to a little bit of it. It feels a little more cultural than it does spiritual. But I'm trying to figure out a way to balance that a little bit more.
1: Josh, let's get to you.
3: Well, how am I going to even begin to go after that story?
4: What do you mean?
1: Oh, I have a suggestion.
2: Oh, God.
1: I have a suggestion. Yes, your father was from Afghanistan and was Jewish and also had a secret family that you didn't know about. A secret family in, I forget which country in South America.
3: Colombia,
1: yeah. Yes. So I was just starting with religion.
3: So I'll see your priest, Andrew, and raise you an Afghani.
2: secret family
3: in Colombia. It actually does tie into this theme in that my father was a very religious Jew. And in the same way that Andrew's story presents a much more horrific version, but a version of hypocrisy, I saw this man who I love dearly and who is my father, but who is very flawed and who is hiding behind scripture. Which openly states, thou shalt not do all of the things you're about to do. And I was very confused because I was being forced to go to temple every week and walk to synagogue and keep kosher and do all of these things. And this guy's like not even getting to the second commandment without breaking that. And I was like, okay. So it was very hard because it really was very confusing seeing, you know, this disciplined version of Judaism be so undisciplined in his personal life and the way it ravaged my mother emotionally and left this sort of wake of chaos in its path was deeply hard and disturbing.
1: Huh. So, first of all, your father left the family, I think, when you were six.
3: Mm-hmm. Introduced me to a brother I didn't ask about or know about, and then told me not to tell my mother that I met him, which was very complicated.
1: Oh, yeah. That's putting a lot of secrecy on your shoulders.
3: Yeah. Yeah.
1: Hiding it from your mother, who you're going to continue to live with while he went to another country. Yeah.
3: Correct.
1: So how did that affect your relationship with Judaism?
3: You know, it's funny. I find Andrew's answer to actually be a perfect embodiment of how I view my own relationship with religion, which is I really enjoy the traditions.
2: Mm-hmm.
3: I enjoy the spirituality and the historical tentacles of that spirituality. It ties you to a time, a place, a people that I think is really interesting. I find my way to faith on my own terms, and I really find that faith has been useful in some of the hardships that I've gone through in my life. Recently, my mom had a medical emergency that came out of left field, and I will be very honest, I found faith in a place that I haven't been looking in a long time to find it, and I found it to be at the very least a useful escape. And maybe even more than that. And you know, my mom had a very small chance of surviving and did. And
1: I'm glad to hear that.
3: Thank you. And it's also complicated because my grandparents were both Holocaust survivors and their families were executed simply for being followers of a faith. So I can never fully abandon this thing that I've been, that is my birthright, whether I want it or not. And so I find that finally at 45, I'm able to comfortably define religion on my own terms and also celebrate it on my own terms. And my wife is Catholic, and we are very, very open with the children about both of these things. And we celebrate Christmas, and we celebrate Hanukkah, we celebrate Passover, we celebrate Easter. And what I love is giving them the options that I was never given, giving them a direction and letting them choose their own path.
1: I think that kind of like dual religion is an interesting lesson in how there are different versions of trying to get to an understanding of the world, how it exists, what your place in it is, rituals to help you live your life. Mm-hmm. There isn't necessarily one correct way, that there's alternate ways with all having the same goal.
2: Well, this brings us back to the Book of Mormon, because at the end of the Book of Mormon, Josh's character, Elder Cunningham, basically creates a new religion based on this weird sort of mashup of like Star Wars characters and
3: Lord of the Rings,
2: and he sort of mashes it all together.
3: And here's where our real lives intersect with our characters, because Andrew calls this weird, and I'm like, this is perfectly normal.
2: It's totally normal, but it makes sense for the people in this Ugandan yes. village that he makes the religion make sense.
1: And he's criticized by me.
2: Yes, and by the Mormon Church.
1: And by the Mormon Church for doing this. The character's criticized in the show, but the character explains that, no, I'm doing this to prevent people from doing bad things.
2: Yes, yes.
1: And it's true. So you're making up these stories, but they're stories to prevent people from killing people. I mean,
3: castration,
2: genital mutilation,
1: yeah. and all of that. So you're doing a good thing, even though the elders of the church are convincing you of like lying.
2: That's right.
1: My guests are Andrew Rannells and Josh Gad. They starred in the original cast of The Book of Mormon. This week, as part of the show's 15th anniversary on Broadway, Rannells and Gad are making cameo appearances in every performance. We'll be right back. This is Fresh Air.

0: This is Fresh Air. Let's get back to my interview with the original stars of the Book of Mormon, Josh Gad and Andrew Rannells. This week, as part of the show's 15th anniversary on Broadway, they're making cameo appearances in every performance. I want to move on to something else. At some point, you both left the show. Did you leave because your contract was up? Did you leave at the same time?
1: We did leave at the same time. Josh and I both had this very unique experience where we
2: so weird. We
1: opened the Book of Mormon. We were both nominated for Tony Awards. We both lost those Tony Awards.
0: Probably because you were competing against each other.
1: Perhaps. Let's
0: go
1: with that.
0: We split the vote.
1: We then went out to Los Angeles on mine was on a vacation. I took a week off from the show.
2: Same.
1: We had a bunch of meetings in LA. We were, very popular. These two guys from the biggest Broadway hit. Everyone wanted to meet with us. We both got TV shows for NBC. Josh's was called 1600 Penn. Mine was called The New Normal. They both aired the same week. We went to the upfronts together. They were both canceled.
2: The same week.
1: And so we went through this ride together that was so, and look, other people had been through it. Kristen Chenoweth had gone through that, except she won her Tony Award. But I watched her do the exact thing that I was trying to do, which was I didn't want to leave the Book of Mormon until I had a job that I thought I could be proud of and that would somehow elevate me to another level. And this opportunity seemed like it was too good to miss. And I had started working on Girls for HBO at that point, but I was only a guest star. So I was coming in and out, and I was still doing the show at night. So that felt a little different. But this move for, Josh back to LA, me to LA for the first time, the fact that we got to do that together, make these shows, and then have them both go away
2: was hilarious.
1: It was an interesting time.
2: I was definitely, I think, more done than Andrew was by that point.
1: I could have stayed longer.
2: He is gifted in the sense that he really is somebody who can do this and quite well for as long as he puts his mind to it. I had checked out at that point, and I felt like I was doing a disservice to myself and the audience.
1: You didn't seem like you were checked out.
2: No, but I started forgetting lines on stage. I was, I wasn't present.
1: You were ready.
2: And I was ready. But I had also been doing it for so long.
1: Yes, that is true.
2: From its origin, that I was like, I wanted to try new things.
1: Yeah.
2: And I get very sort of, when I sort of do the same thing again and again, I start to get bored. Let's call that ADHD. But I was, at that point, I was very ready. And I look back at that now with a lot of regret.
1: Yeah.
2: Because I don't think I appreciated this incredible moment until I was able to reflect on it, actually, years later. Because when you're in it, when you're in the eye of the hurricane, there's a lot going on that you can't stop and settle yourself and go, oh my God, this is a moment that I'll never have again.
1: Yeah.
2: This is so unbelievably unique.
1: Well, we both had people telling us, we had large groups of people telling us, like, don't stay too long.
2: You're bigger than this.
1: And you don't want to miss this opportunity.
2: Right.
1: And even though something in my gut, for me personally, thought, I would like to stay a little bit longer.
2: Do you regret not staying longer?
1: I do.
2: I do too.
1: I do. I wish that I had stayed longer. These opportunities come up and you're like, well, I don't want to lose it.
2: Yeah.
1: And will Ryan Murphy ever call me again? I don't know. Like, will we ever do this again? And so I said yes. But I do regret not staying longer.
0: It has been wonderful to speak to you both. I'm so glad that you've had such interesting careers even after the Book of Mormon. And thank you so much for coming back to our show.
1: Oh, my
2: gosh.
1: Thank you
2: for having us. You're the best.
1: Thank you for keeping us on track. Most interviewers don't have that in them to deal with Josh and I together.
2: So. We were very disciplined today.
1: We were very disciplined.
0: Well, thank you for that.
1: We took this very seriously. Very seriously. We're huge fans of yours and your show.
0: Thank you, and I of yours.
1: It's a real honor to be back here, so thank you.
0: Andrew Rannells and Josh Gad starred in the original cast of The Book of Mormon. As part of the show's celebration of its 15th year on Broadway, they're making cameo appearances in every performance this week. Other cast members will be making surprise appearances, as will the show's creators, Trey Parker and Matt Stone, who also created South Park, and Robert Lopez, who also co-wrote the songs for Frozen and Avenue Q. Keep up with what's on the show and get highlights of our interviews. Follow us on Instagram at NPR Fresh Air. 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Our interviews and reviews are produced and edited by Phyllis Myers, Anne Mabel Donato, Lauren Krenzel, Teresa Madden, Monique Nazareth, Thea Challoner, Susan Nikundi, Anna Bauman, and Nico Gonzalez-Whistler. Our digital media producer is Molly C.V. Nesper. Roberta Shorrock directs the show. Our co-host is Tanya Mosley. I'm Terry Gross.

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0: I can still remember how it smells in the homes of my friends. They'd do it up in the attic, and they'd take the fish and they'd salt the hell out of it, and they'd hang it on these racks, and it would just dry up, and it'd be like a piece of shoe leather, and they'd eat it like a lollipop. Incredibly popular. So it's sort of the fish version of beef jerky, I guess.
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3: Welcome to the newsroom with Will Chalk. Did Israel disobey Donald Trump when it launched strikes on Iran on Sunday? It's a question with implications for the entire conflict in the Middle East, and our North America editor has asked the president directly.
4: He said no, because by the time the two leaders spoke, they had already gone, he said, meaning the missiles.
3: More from Sarah Smith and her phone call with the president in the next few minutes. The company behind ChatGPT plans to sell shares and could value itself at $1 trillion. A lot of money for a company that's not profitable. We'll speak live to our correspondent. In Sudan, despite 4 years of civil war, children have been returning to school.
5: What do you want to do when you're older?
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3: And why octopuses are showing up in numbers off England's coasts. That's all on the way after the news.
7: BBC News with Danielle Yawowiecka. President Trump has insisted that Israel's prime minister did not defy his order to hold off from striking Iran on Monday. Speaking to the BBC, Mr. Trump said the missiles were already on their way when he told Benjamin Netanyahu not to respond to Tehran's attacks. Our North America editor Sarah Smith spoke to the president earlier.
4: It's extremely convenient timing, isn't it? Because it explains why there wasn't a furious response from Donald Trump, who had told Israel not to launch these strikes, and then we saw them happening. But he was obviously keen to make it clear who is calling the shots, or who he thinks is calling the shots in this relationship as well, because he also said to me about Benjamin Netanyahu, if I tell him to do something, he does it. So that's him making sure that that we know who he thinks is in charge in this relationship and in the Middle East.
7: Iran and Israel have now halted strikes against each other, but have warned they could resume hostilities. The International Criminal Court has suspended its chief prosecutor, pending the outcome of disciplinary proceedings against him. Karim Khan has repeatedly denied allegations of sexual misconduct. The British lawyer announced he was stepping aside from the role a year ago until an investigation into the accusations had finished. Last year, the United States imposed sanctions on Mr. Khan after he sought arrest warrants for Israel's Prime Minister Benjamin Netanyahu. The artificial intelligence company OpenAI has announced plans to raise money on the stock market for the first time. The company, which makes the ChatGPT chatbot, did not say how much money it might be seeking. Here's Lily Jamali.
8: In a statement, the company said it had not decided on the timing of a public listing and added it may be a while, noting that there were things it might want to do that would be easier as a private company. The filing comes a week after the company's rival Anthropic launched similar paperwork with U.S. securities regulators, and Elon Musk's SpaceX, which includes his AI startup, is days away from listing its shares in the U.S. with a valuation of around $1.75 trillion.
7: The organization that runs world football has removed the Somalian Omar Artan from its list of World Cup referees after he was denied entry to the United States. Mr. Artan, who is one of Africa's leading referees, was refused entry on arrival in Miami despite having valid paperwork. The executive director for the White House Task Force on the World Cup, Andrew Giuliani, told the BBC he supports the decision by the Border Patrol.
9: Ultimately, what I can tell you is every visa decision is a national security decision, and CBP made the decision to block him from coming into the country because they realized that it was the best for the safety of not just Americans, but all the international visitors that have come here. So we support that decision wholeheartedly, and that will not be reversed.
7: You're listening to the World News from the BBC. A former police officer on the run for more than a year has been arrested in the Philippines in connection with the killing of a South Korean businessman 10 years ago. Rafael Dumlao had previously been found guilty of masterminding the kidnap and strangling of Ji Ik-ju in police headquarters in Quezon City. The businessman's remains were cremated and his ashes flushed down a toilet. Police in northwestern Nigeria say at least 39 people attending talks with the family of a local criminal leader about rising kidnappings have been abducted. Officials in Zamfara state said the group had turned up to meet the bandit leader's parents but were seized by armed men. Rescue operations are underway. President Trump has been booed at a basketball match in Madison Square Garden in New York. The booing broke out when the camera moved to show him on giant screens saluting as a singer performed the national anthem. Mr. Trump was there to watch the New York Knicks take on the San Antonio Spurs in Game 3 of the Best of 7 NBA Finals. The Knicks team won the first two games. The eminent US historian Gordon Wood has died. He was 92. Wood was Professor Emeritus at Brown University. Peter Hyatt reports.
10: Gordon Wood won a Pulitzer Prize for his 1992 book, The Radicalism of the American Revolution. He unexpectedly burst into popular culture when he was name-checked in the film Good Will Hunting, when the character, played by Matt Damon, took aim at a mouthy student in a bar.
11: That's going to last until next year. You're going to be in here regurgitating Gordon Wood, talking about, you know, the pre-revolutionary utopia and the capital-forming effects of military mobilization.
10: Wood once told an interviewer, "More kids know about that than any of the books I've written." He died after being struck by a car, just a month before the US celebrates the 250th anniversary of the revolution he spent his life studying and writing about.
7: Peter Hyatt reporting, BBC News.
3: You're listening to the newsroom from the BBC World Service with me, Will Chalk. The last couple of days have been perilous for the truce in the Middle East, with Iran and Israel once again launching missiles at each other. But both sides have since agreed to pull back. For now, here is what the Israeli Prime Minister Benjamin Netanyahu said in a televised address.
12: Iran and Hezbollah are weaker than ever, and we are stronger than ever. But our fight with them has not finished yet. If Iran's terror regime makes the mistake of attacking us again, we will respond forcefully, because Israel has a full right to self-defense, and we will implement it as much as necessary.
3: Even once tensions had calmed, though, a question that remained was whether Israel, when it attacked Iran, was directly defying an order from Donald Trump. Well, we've been able to go straight to the source for an answer. Our North America editor, Sarah Smith, has been speaking to the US president on the phone. I spoke to her a short while ago and started by asking how long President Trump has had her on speed dial.
4: Well, I took the chance of giving him a call at a point in his schedule where I knew he didn't have anything else booked in. And I was lucky enough that he, first of all, answered the call and then was prepared to speak to me. This is not wholly uncommon in Washington, although it is extremely odd that you can call the president directly if you have his mobile phone number. And there's a reasonable chance he might choose to speak to you, even if not for very long. I mean, my conversation with him was a little shy of a minute. But nonetheless, I was able to ask him a couple of key questions about what's been going on in the Middle East over the last 24 hours, which has been a very crucial period.
3: Yeah, and crucially, you asked him about another phone call he had with Israel's Benjamin Netanyahu.
4: Yeah, so on Monday morning, he called the Israeli Prime Minister to ask him not to have any more strikes in Iran because Donald Trump is really concerned that these hostilities could derail the ongoing peace talks. And I was intrigued to know what it was that he had said to persuade Mr. Netanyahu to stop the attacks. And he told me, "All I did is say that we have to use common sense. We're very close to signing a very powerful deal, a very good deal," he said. But I did point out that wasn't the same as the conversation that they had had a few hours earlier on Sunday night, when Mr. Trump had specifically asked Israel not to retaliate against the missile strikes from Iran, and they had gone ahead and fired missiles at Iran nonetheless. So was that not Mr. Netanyahu defying Donald Trump's instructions, I asked him, and he said no, because by the time the two leaders spoke, they had already gone, he said, meaning the missiles, which is something that we didn't know up until that point. And that convenient timing does explain why, if Israel was ignoring what the US had told it to do, had we not seen the kind of furious response that you would usually expect from Donald Trump if he felt that he had been slighted or ignored.
3: So do you think if that convenient timing, as you put it, wasn't actually the case, that Donald Trump would even admit it, or do you think he would save face and say exactly what?
13: The Cape Cod Foundation is proud to sponsor CAI Online. 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
4: I think if it was convenient timing, I think it's not

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1: The peace talks.
2: And finally, in the context of Donald Trump's approval ratings, which are dropping, how much of a loss of image, a loss of face, do you think it would be if he was seen not to have authority over Benjamin Netanyahu?
1: That would be very difficult for him because he is running an unpopular war that has seen prices of petrol, food, other goods going up in America, and voters are unhappy about that. There's also a significant section of his own Republican base who don't like the idea that American foreign policy is being led or dictated by Israel. There's growing opposition to that idea, so he has to be careful with the politics of that, as well as just being somebody who wants to be seen to be in charge. The very idea that any other world leader could be either telling America what to do or defying the instructions of Donald Trump, who very much wants to see himself as the most powerful man on the world stage, that would be difficult for him to stomach.
2: So our North America editor Sarah Smith. Despite agreeing to pause attacks on Iran, Israel continued to attack southern Lebanon on Monday. According to Lebanon's health ministry, 5 people were killed and 8 were wounded in a strike in the city of Tyre. Earlier, the Israeli military issued an evacuation warning for residents in some parts of the city. Our Middle East correspondent Hugo Beshega sent this report from Beirut.
3: In Lebanon, officials say Israel's campaign has killed more than 3,600 people, including many civilians. The Israeli military occupies a large part of the country's south and has vowed to expand the ground invasion. Hezbollah has reacted by targeting Israeli troops in Lebanon and with attacks against Israel itself. Mahmoud Kamati is a member of Hezbollah's political council.
4: For Israel to be guaranteed security in its northern communities, Israel needs to withdraw completely from occupied Lebanese land and to internationally recognized frontiers. There will be no security for northern Israel until there is security and safety for Lebanon.
3: Despite repeated announcements of ceasefires, the war in Lebanon has never stopped, and Iran is vowing to respond again to any more Israeli attacks in this country.
2: That was Hugo Beshega. Now, the big question here is, what does the past couple of days mean for the prospect of peace? Our international editor, Jeremy Bowen, gave us his assessment.
5: I think what's going on right now is that, first of all, the Iranians have more or less succeeded in linking what happens here in this country to the wider issue of their negotiations with the Americans about what's happening in the Gulf. Now, they believe they're emboldened and they believe that they can improve their strategic situation and come out of this stronger than they were before it started. Now, Mr. Netanyahu, the Prime Minister of Israel, I think will be in not a particularly happy situation tonight. He has been trying and saying repeatedly over the last couple of years that using Israel's force and power, he can remake the Middle East. Well, I think the Middle East is being remade, but not in a way that he wants. He is against this linkage with Lebanon, but it's something that he may have to accept if President Trump insists that that is the case. Now, there is a lot of coordination between Israel and the states, so it's quite possible that the Americans did know what the Israelis were doing, and some of this row between them is a little bit performative, that a message is being sent to Tehran. But I think, bottom line, this is not going to end in terms of the consequences of the attack on Iran on the 28th of February. These consequences are going to unfold, not over weeks or months, but over years. And so we could be looking at a long and very unstable and dangerous period.
2: So our international editor, Jeremy Bowen, there with his assessment. Artificial intelligence has already changed the world massively just in the few years that we, the general public, have been using it. But how companies make money from it is a different question. OpenAI, the company that makes ChatGPT, has today announced plans to sell shares through a stock listing in the US. It could value the company at, wait for it, $1 trillion. Our North America correspondent, Peter Bowes, joins us now live from Los Angeles. Peter, OpenAI following in the footsteps of their rivals Anthropic and SpaceX in doing this, and they're putting eye-watering valuations on, and yet none of these companies are actually making any money. So is this a huge gamble?
6: It is a huge gamble, but I think for many

0: potential investors. It is a gamble. It is a risk worth taking because they see this as one of those pivotal times in history where something comes along that could change the course of history, that this could be a technology, the next generation of computing that could dominate the tech landscape for decades to come. If OpenAI and Anthropic were just any old business that might seem like a good bet for the future, even though they weren't making any money now, I think investing in them would be highly speculative. But these are businesses that have the potential to become the backbone of the AI economy. So I think, yes, right now, given how much these companies are spending on their infrastructure, investing in them feels like a huge gamble. But think back to the early days of the internet and the big players like Amazon. They spent years losing money before becoming profitable. And we could well be living through one of those times now with AI.
1: As for OpenAI itself, like I say, following in the footsteps of it, answer this next question, actually. Why now, and how quickly is it all going to happen?
0: Well, we don't know why now. They're not saying. OpenAI stressed that it's in no hurry, but it says there are things it still wants to do that are easier while remaining a private company, hence the potential delay here. And this is quite common amongst fast-growing tech firms. As a private company, OpenAI has greater flexibility, greater freedom to make long-term decisions without having to explain its performance to shareholders. And going public brings much greater scrutiny from regulators and investors. In fact, OpenAI's chief executive, Sam Altman, said only last week that he would take the company public only when it made sense. So by filing confidentially now, it keeps the company's options open without committing to a timetable. Although this move we've heard about in the last few hours comes exactly a week after Anthropic said it was planning to go public, which seems to me the most likely reason why now.
1: Peter Bowes, thanks very much for your time there. Our North America correspondent, Peter Bowes, in Los Angeles. You're listening to The Newsroom from the BBC World Service with me, Will Chalk. So, as you may have heard before on this programme, we are days away from the start of the Football World Cup. Less than 72 hours, I believe. It is massively exciting for football fans everywhere. But whilst it's the players that get all the attention, understandably, the tournament does also bring in some of the best referees and officials there are. But one of them won't be there. The Somalian Omar Artam, regarded as one of Africa's leading football refs, has been denied entry to the US despite having valid paperwork. The head of America's World Cup Task Force, Andrew Giuliani, said he supported the decision by the US border authorities.
2: There were some very terrible people that he was talking to. What I can tell you is it was the right decision by Customs and Border Patrol, and I support that decision. While we want players, we want coaches, we want referees to come here to the World Cup, we also want to make sure that we're not going to allow a soccer tournament to be the opportunity for terrorists to potentially get in the country or anybody who's actually talking to them.
1: So what do we know about the US's justification for turning him away? It's a question I put to BBC Sports Manny Jasmi.
3: No, they haven't given any details on that. But, FIFA, World Football's governing body, have confirmed the decision and have said that ultimately it's down to the host country who gets a visa and who is admitted into their country. There was equally no information on Saturday when one of Iraq's players, Ayman Hussein, was detained at Chicago Airport for 7 hours before being allowed to rejoin his teammates after they all landed in the country. But Iraq's official photographer wasn't allowed, so he was also turned back at the gate without any official reason given.
1: Right, safe to say we've not seen a World Cup like this before, have we?
3: No.
1: You've got to be really into football to have a favourite ref, I think. But for those who do, well, Omar Artam is considered the best of the best, is he?
3: Well, you either have to be really into football or really naive about football to have a favourite referee, I would say. But Omar Attan, yes, he's the current African Referee of the Year, which is the award that he received in 2025 from the body that runs African football. He's a top referee, maybe the best one from Africa, and he was all set to become the first Somalian official to take part and officiate in any World Cup. But all of those hopes have been dashed by his repatriation, and we believe he's back in Turkey, where he's spent the last few months.
1: As we've seen, though, it's not just refs and players and even team officials having problems. There's been some quite incredible stories of fans spending a fortune on tickets only to not be allowed into the US.
3: Yes, I read a piece about an Iraqi fan who spent a fortune just to get to Jordan from Iraq to have his face-to-face interview as he applied for a visa and didn't get it. There are so many countries that are on this US banned list. Iran and Haiti, no one from those countries can go, and anyone from Ivory Coast and Senegal are subjected to restrictions. It's very difficult for fans to follow their teams.
1: And very quickly, it's just one of the kind of problems overshadowing the start of this, isn't there? We've had other ticket problems, we've had water bottles, there's been all sorts.
3: And no one's kicked a ball yet. this suggests that in the next 5 or 6 weeks, there may be other talking points away from football.
1: Manny Jasmi from BBC Sport there. The civil war in Sudan is now in its fourth year. During that time, at least 150,000 people have been killed and millions more have been forced from their homes. As headline numbers, they are shocking, and that's before you consider any of the knock-on implications. Half the Sudanese population is under 18, so millions of children have had their education disrupted. For the past year, though, some have been returning to classrooms in the capital, Khartoum. But as the BBC's Mohamed Hashim reports, the conflict continues to shape their lives.
4: At a newly opened primary school on a dusty street in Sudan's capital, Khartoum, small excited boys in uniform are sitting four to a desk, ready for class to start. For some of the boys, it's their first real taste of school since the country was plunged into civil war 3 years ago, when the powerful paramilitary group the Rapid Support Forces, the RSF, took on the Sudanese army. As the war spread, schools closed across much of the country, and millions of children have lost out on their education. But in 2025, the army finally recaptured Khartoum from the RSF. So here at least, despite all the destruction, people are coming back, schools have been reopening. Mohamed Abdel Wahab is the head teacher.
5: We are so happy. So as our kids, okay, they are happy to meet their friend, okay, and they are happy to come back to school and come back to classes.
6: Are you boys happy to be back at school?
7: Yes!
4: But both the teachers and the kids here have been through a lot. Many have seen death and destruction, endured shelling and drone attacks. Millions have been forced to flee their homes. 12-year-old Munzir was displaced. His return to find his own neighborhood has been wrecked.
6: How do you feel being back at school?
8: I am very, very happy because I want to read.
6: You like to read? What do you want to do when you're older?
8: Builder.
6: You want to be a builder?
8: Because I want to build homes.
6: Why do you want to build homes?
8: Because I want people to live here.
4: Amid all the joy of returning to school, of seeing friends, teachers and parents are aware that many children have been changed by this war.
9: I have a four-year-old son. He's so traumatized that any time he hears an aircraft, he'll jump and he'll freak out and run away. And at night, he'll sit up and just stare at you and come and cling to you. So you can imagine how his younger siblings are doing too.
4: Selwa is part of a group of mums who stayed in the city during the war and its occupation by the RSF. When the school shut, they banded together to set up a school kindergarten for local children. Tahani is one of the volunteers.
10: Most of the children who come to us here have experienced a kind of split in their lives. It's as if 3 years of war have separated them from their mothers. I think because most of them have experienced fear, real terror, and felt their mums couldn't protect them, couldn't make them feel safe. And with some kids now, we see involuntary wetting. They wet themselves. Some exhibit extreme loneliness. Children who want to be alone, Some don't even want to eat their meals. We're trying to help them with these things.
4: Given what they've been through, some struggle to return to education. Hiba teaches at the University of Khartoum. During the battle for the capital, she volunteered to teach kids stuck in the city.
7: People are losing their families, so there is no interest in education. Most of them, like, my parents forced me to come, and that's what I'm doing. Even the humor is about fights and violence and killing. And you miss the innocence of the play.
4: It will be hard to measure the true cost of this war on the youth here. But given that perhaps half the population is under 18, the damage could be felt for years to come. And if it's bad here in Khartoum, it's almost certainly much worse in more remote war-torn areas. In the meantime, it's left to teachers, parents, and volunteers to try to mitigate the damage.
1: Mohanad Hashim reporting. Before we go, a change in the seas off the southwest coast of England. Lobsters and crabs have been harder to come by, but it's not been all bad news for fishermen.
11: I mean, it's devastating for the thoroughbred lobster fishermen, but on the other side of the coin, they're earning three or four times more money now with the octopus.
1: Yeah, it's a sign that octopuses are appearing in record numbers, apparently from the Mediterranean. A new study by the Marine Biological Society has revealed the scale and the scope of the phenomenon. Dr. Bryce Stewart is the lead author, and he spoke to Owen Bennett-Jones.
12: Last year, they were very much on the south coast of Devon and Cornwall, originally in quite a restricted area. And then really just in the last month or two, fishermen in Wales have been seeing them as well.
13: Is this an unprecedented thing, or is it the sort of thing that happens from time to time, or don't we know?
12: So there have been blooms of this species of octopus before. The last one was right back in 1950. There was a minor one in the 30s, and then before that, 1900s. But as far as I can tell, all the evidence is telling me that this is the biggest one ever. And also what's very significant now is that they are breeding quite prolifically. So this is something that was almost never seen before. What's been happening over the last 18 months is pretty extraordinary, because there's also been a lot of octopus caught. So over 3,000 tons have been caught by fishermen, and yet still there are loads of them here.
13: Yeah, no, the thing I was wondering about is if it's 1899, that's obviously pre-climate change that we've been discussing in the last 20, 30 years.
12: Yes.
13: So where does that take you? Yeah.
12: That's an important point. So we actually did the analysis here, and what we found was, with all of those historical blooms, they were unusually warm years for the time. And that's important. So because this is a species that normally likes warmer temperatures, it's normally from the Mediterranean and Spain and North Africa. What seemed to happen in the past is, you know, they got here probably through some chance events, some transport of young octopus by the ocean currents, but they didn't last very long because we had much colder winters in the past. Whereas at the moment, you know, with climate change, we haven't had a very cold winter here in the UK for probably at least 15 years. This last winter was very warm, and sea temperatures have stayed much, much warmer than average, you know, well, really for over 2 years now. We've been in a marine heat wave. So this is why I think this one is different, and it's continuing.
13: Right. And crabs don't like it because the octopus eat them. Who does like it?
12: Absolutely.
13: Who eats the octopus?
12: We know seals eat them. We know blue sharks have been eating them. We've seen pictures of blue sharks with sucker marks on their heads. Conger eels is another big one. We've actually got, somebody saw a conger eel sneak out and just bite off a tentacle. And also, interestingly, Risso's dolphins, which is normally a deep water species of dolphin that's actually become quite common over the last 18 months. And one of its favorite foods are octopus. So they seem to be hanging around the south coast of the UK, basically taking advantage. And again, we've got photos of Risso's dolphins with the octopus in their mouths.
1: That's Dr. Bryce Stewart there. That's all we've got time for on this edition of The Newsroom from the BBC World Service with me, Will Chalk. Thanks very much for listening.
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0: This is the BBC World Service, and after the news, the global story. North Korea's leader Kim Jong-un has announced plans for an exponential expansion of his country's nuclear arsenal. He said his country is already able to produce more than double the weapons-grade nuclear material it could 5 years ago. While much of Washington and the world has been focused on Iran's nuclear capability, North Korea has steadily been growing its atomic arsenal. For more, join me, Asma Khalid, in 2 minutes.
1: BBC News with Will Chalk. President Trump has insisted Israel's prime minister did not defy his order to hold off from striking Iran on Monday. Mr. Trump told the BBC missiles were already on their way when he told Benjamin Netanyahu not to respond to Tehran's attacks. Iran and Israel have now halted strikes against each other, but Lebanese officials say Israeli strikes have killed 7 people. The International Criminal Court has suspended its chief prosecutor, Karim Khan. Mr. Khan stepped aside from his role a year ago following allegations of sexual misconduct, which he denies. The artificial intelligence company OpenAI has announced plans to raise money on the stock market for the first time. The Reuters news agency says it's targeting a value of up to $1 trillion. A former police officer on the run for more than a year has been arrested in the Philippines in connection with the killing of a South Korean businessman 10 years ago. Rafael Dumlao had previously been found guilty of masterminding the kidnap and strangling of Ji Ik Ju. The organisation that runs world football has removed the Somalian Omar Artan from its list of World Cup referees after he was denied entry to the United States ahead of the finals. FIFA said it wasn't involved in host country immigration processes. President Trump has been booed at a basketball match in Madison Square Garden in New York. He was there to watch the New York Knicks take on the San Antonio Spurs in the NBA Finals. The eminent historian of the American Revolution, Gordon Wood, has died. He was 92. Wood won a Pulitzer Prize for his work, but unexpectedly burst into popular culture when he was name-checked in the Matt Damon film Good Will Hunting. He once told an interviewer, "More kids know about that than any of the books I have written." And those are your latest BBC News headlines.
0: Before we dive into today's show, we want to tell you all about something exciting that we are cooking up for later this week, tied to the launch of the World Cup. We're calling up an expert to answer all of your unanswered questions about the big soccer tournament.
2: Or the big football tournament, potentially, depending on where you are. 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
0: Now, you generally don't hear a whole lot of news from North Korea. It's considered a hermit kingdom, closed off to reporters, tourists, much of the world.
2: But the other day, the country's state news agency released some photos showing Kim Jong-un inspecting a new nuclear weapons facility at an undisclosed location.
0: The reports say Kim called for an exponential expansion of North Korea's atomic arsenal. He said his country's capacity to produce weapons-grade nuclear material was already more than double where it was 5 years ago.
2: While Washington's been focused on the possibility that Iran could get the bomb, has the world been paying too little attention to a country that already has nuclear weapons?
0: You're probably going to hear quite a few headlines about North Korea in the next few days. It's not just the nuclear weapons. The Chinese leader Xi Jinping is visiting Pyongyang this week in another sign that North Korea is a player to be taken seriously. From the BBC, I'm Asma Khalid.
2: And I'm Tristan Redman. And today on The Global Story, why is North Korea going even more nuclear?
3: I'm Celia Hatton. I'm a longtime China, Asia foreign correspondent turned on-air analyst for the BBC. But I also host the Newsroom program and the Global News podcast, which is the sister podcast to The Global Story.
0: Our sister podcast.
2: Welcome, Celia. So great to have you back on the show again. North Korea has not always been painted in the most serious of lights in the West over the last few decades. What do you make as a Korea watcher of the way in which North Korea is portrayed?
3: I started covering North Korea when I first moved to China back in 2001. You had to, because a lot of the organizations who worked in North Korea were actually based in Beijing at the time. And so they would hold their press conferences in Beijing. It wasn't that unusual also to maybe go to the North Korean border to interview people who had just crossed between China and North Korea at the time. It was quite porous. And again, North Korea was also, as you said, in pop culture, in Western pop culture. Kim Jong-un's father, Kim Jong-il, was the man who was kind of portrayed in that spoof comedy, Team America World Police.
2: That's the one.
3: Yes. Oh.
4: Mr. Il, I was supposed to be allowed to inspect your palace today, and your guards won't let me into certain areas.
5: Hans, we've been through this a dozen times. I don't have any weapons of mass destruction, okay, Hans?
3: To be honest, I don't think it would be made today, because a big part of the Kim Jong-il character, he's portrayed as the supervillain in this film, is that he's not really that threatening. He's a bit silly. He's a bit eccentric. And a lot of the other reporting around that time was also obsessed with his eccentricities. So this is a man who was known to be a film buff. He actually apparently watched Team America and was so enraged by it. He tried to get it banned
2: in
3: a lot of parts of the world. Yeah, that's thought to be. He's also, at the time it was well reported, he had the world's largest collection of Daffy Duck memorabilia. Apparently he's a Daffy Duck obsessive. Yeah.
2: Are you taking us for a ride on this one?
3: No,
2: how did this happen?
3: Really not. I'm really not. You can look it up yourself. It was
6: that
3: Daffy.
6: So random.
3: Right?
6: We've talked a bit about how North Korea was viewed in the early 2000s as this eccentric country. Some in the West didn't take any of its threats particularly seriously. Particularly, I will say, when it comes to nuclear weapons, I want to understand what the conversations were like at that time, because my understanding is this was also the time period in which North Korea did develop a nuclear weapon. Is that right?
3: They were trying to develop a nuclear weapon. They hadn't gotten to that point yet, but they had a nuclear program. It was all very covert at the time, but they weren't making a secret of the fact that they were considering the idea very heavily, and they were trying to enrich uranium, the material that you need in order to develop a weapon. So they weren't trying to cover up that fact. And so a lot of effort went into a process called the six-party talks. I'm going to describe something to you that sounds almost ridiculous now, but it was a process that went on for years, and I used to cover it for years because it would kind of convene every year or two.
7: In a flurry of diplomatic activity in recent months to jumpstart those talks, the long-stalled six-party nuclear talks.
3: And it was six countries, so we had North Korea, South Korea, Japan, Russia, China, and the United States, all sitting around a table, really trying to convince North Korea to give up its nuclear ambitions.
8: We have raised the issue on the overall question of proliferation and the need to do something about proliferation.
9: Six-party talks cannot substitute for action by North Korea to cease its destabilizing actions on the Korean Peninsula.
3: Five of them agreed that North Korea should denuclearize, and in return, North Korea would be allowed to develop. They would drop sanctions on North Korea.
10: North Korea, however, is refusing to make any concessions on its nuclear program.
8: We don't have an agreement on what constitutes disabling yet.
3: But those talks ultimately went nowhere, because North Korea never trusted the idea that it was a good idea for them to give up their nuclear ambitions.
6: Why did they want a nuclear weapon?
3: Because they've always seen nuclear weapons as protection. So for the North Korean regime, the Kim regime, which is now in its third generation, the way to keep their regime safe, the way to stop any invasion by South Korea, to stop any attacks by the United States, those were always the two enemies that they cited again and again. The way to prevent that was to arm themselves to the teeth.
2: So they did arguably then arm themselves to the teeth, because they successfully tested a nuclear weapon, which was the thing that the global community had been trying to stop them from doing. What was your reaction when that happened?
3: That was a moment of pure shock.
2: In 2006, right?
3: Yeah, I mean, because their language has always been quite bombastic and quite threatening. But there's one thing to kind of say those words. There's another thing to actually test a weapon. So I remember that was a moment where we thought, oof, okay, we're really getting away from the talk of Daffy Duck collections and Team America. Now we're getting into real weapons tests. And the international community reacted with the same amount of shock. That's the moment when we saw the UN really panic, I think. And that's when UN sanctions went into place on North Korea, much more heavy-handed sanctions than we'd seen before. That's when the United States placed quite heavy-handed sanctions. And I think also there was a lot of alarm in Beijing at the time. You know, Big Brother wasn't so happy. You know, we have to remember, China prizes stability.
6: Speaking of China, Xi Jinping, China's president, is visiting North Korea this week. And this is his first visit to the country since 2019. Why is this relationship so important?
3: This is a relationship between two countries who share a border. They're also politically longtime allies. They're both communist states, whether we can debate what that term actually means. But historically, when the Soviet Union crumbled, in a way, they kind of clung closer to each other. And I think China was always quite happy that it had North Korea just on the other side of the border, a country that served as sort of a buffer as well. While South Korea was a developing democracy and has now turned into quite a wealthy country that's aligned with the United States.
6: Yes,
3: exactly. If the United States wanted to put troops, and it has, into South Korea, it has a huge base there. You know, I think China's always been pleased that it has North Korea, its ally, to prevent any U.S. troops coming right up to the Chinese border. So it's always served that purpose. You know, there was a time it was described by Mao Zedong, China's communist revolutionary leader, that China and North Korea were as close as lips and teeth. So they really were rather descriptive, but we also have to, I was about to say they were like brothers, but we have to always remember that China is the big brother in this relationship in so many ways.
2: They are at a very different place economically. China is, you know, a very fast developing economic superpower. North Korea, as you mentioned, is very poor. Would China like North Korea to be more economically developed, ideally?
3: I think you can see people argue both sides of it. There are some people who would argue that it's done China quite well for North Korea to be quite subservient, quite dependent on Chinese aid for quite some time. You know, China has been giving North Korea food and fuel aid up to, some estimates say, around 95% of their food and fuel aid for years now. And so North Korea is really economically dependent on China. Does China want North Korea to strike out on its own a little bit more? Probably, you know, but I think China values stability when it comes to North Korea. They might not like the regime that's in place there, but ultimately, they just want North Korea to stay in place. They do not want that regime to crumble. They don't want a huge refugee crisis. They don't want the 23 million North Koreans to be flooding into China if the regime ever fell. And so, when it comes to North Korea, they're just happy to keep North Korea going, and they'll do a lot to make sure that happens.
6: So after North Korea tests a nuclear weapon and the world is then aware that it has this capability, if we fast forward to when Donald Trump enters the White House, President Obama reportedly warned Donald Trump during the transition period that North Korea was the biggest problem that he would face. So then you see Donald Trump in his first term enter the White House, and he repeatedly tries to engage North Korea. What did you make, Celia, of those meetings?
3: I think those meetings were framed by a sense of spectacle. Both men involved in those summits, Donald Trump, Kim Jong-un, both of them like a photo op. Both of them really prize the visual aspects of having this high-profile summit. So we had the first summit in Singapore, you know, this glittering city.
6: A lot was
3: promised at that meeting. You know, those men were smiling. And I remember American analysts I was speaking to at the time, military analysts, they were amazed at how well that meeting went and how open the North Koreans seemed to be. But there was also a question mark after that first summit, because a lot had been kind of promised about friendship and the path forward, but we didn't see a lot of concrete evidence. Fast forward to a year after that, there was another meeting in Vietnam in Hanoi. And we know that the United States wanted the North Koreans to give up their nuclear weapons and to make real strides to shutter their nuclear weapons program. And Donald Trump really kind of put a lot on the line to say that he was the one who would strike this deal.
11: We want denuclearization, and I think he'll have a country that will set a lot of records for speed in terms of an economy.
3: Forget this whole six-party talks business with all these other players involved. He would be the one to sit at a negotiating table and get this deal done.
6: Yeah, I mean, I remember Trump entered North Korean territory.
12: We went and met at the line, and in meeting at the line, I said, would you like me to come across? He said, I would be so honored.
3: That's right. Later that year, he even stepped onto North Korean territory, the first U.S. president ever set foot in North Korea.
13: I didn't really expect it, so I just want to thank you.
3: At one point, the Trump administration even made a video.
14: 7 billion people inhabit planet Earth. Of those alive today, only a small number will leave a lasting impact.
3: To show Kim Jong-un and his inner circle, you know, this is what North Korea could look like if allowed us to help you develop.
14: Will this leader choose to advance his country and be part of a new world? Be the hero of his people? Will he shake the hand of peace?
3: It was this kind of PR dream.
14: Featuring President Donald Trump and Chairman Kim Jong-un.
3: Tall buildings and trains and springtime flowers, and it just did look like this idyllic place.
14: One moment, one choice. What if? The future remains to be written.
3: I mean, ultimately it didn't work, but I wish I could have been in that room when that video was first shown, and just to kind of even get in the head of Kim Jong-un. You know, what was he thinking when he was watching this video? I mean, I guess we can assume that he didn't quite believe what it was promising.
6: I mean, ultimately, those talks failed, right? And so what happened then to North Korea's nuclear program from there and its willingness to engage in any diplomatic talks with any Western nations about this?
3: So not long after Donald Trump set foot in North Korea, the COVID outbreak first began. We have to remember that North Korea shut its borders, sealed itself off from the rest of the world, including China, Big Brother, in January 2020. It was the first country to shut itself off. It had arguably the world's most extreme COVID lockdown, and that lockdown lasted until the middle of 2023. So it shut its borders to trade. It said no to, frankly, even from China, a lot of COVID aid until for a couple of years. And for a long time maintained that there was absolutely no COVID in North Korea, which to a certain extent may have been possible for a while. But it was a really extreme time. Its economy just collapsed, really. And the BBC has pretty good reporting from that time to indicate that there were people who died of starvation. It was a dark, dark time. So that's what happened inside North Korea. At the same time, though, moving to 2021, North Korea really made a pivotal decision. They published a report. It was a military plan, a five-year plan. And that plan showed that they had made a decision to double down on the development of nuclear weapons, to modernize their military. That's the moment. Whether Kim Jong-un had a lot of time to reflect while his country was in this extreme COVID lockdown, they really became the hermit kingdom. He really clearly made a plan to ditch the Donald Trump promise and to move towards what his country, his father, his grandfather had been planning for quite some time, and to move towards it with real gusto. So right when Kim Jong-un had made this major military decision to push forward with nuclear weapons, something else was happening really close with another North Korean ally, Russia. Russia had just invaded Ukraine and made its own big military decision. And
2: at this point, we're in February 2022.
3: February 2022, exactly. Not that many months after that invasion, Kim Jong-un writes a letter to Vladimir Putin, the leader of Russia. And in this letter, he proposes that the two countries engage in strategic and tactical cooperation. Okay, so the letter was sent.
6: What does that mean?
3: Then the two men meet at quite a significant summit at a Russian cosmodrome, a space base where satellites are launched. And both men just look I think, thrilled to be there. There's big smiles. They're really trying to show the world that they are treating each other as equals almost. And they're really showing each other things, and they're engaged in deep discussion. This was a turning point for these two men. And not long after this summit, there was a transfer of weapons from North Korea. Satellite footage shows that. And we can also see satellite footage of iron ore and petroleum being transferred to North Korea. So very, very quickly, the two countries have realized that they can really benefit. And Russia's getting the weapons it needs from North Korea. I mean, low-grade bullets and armament.
2: That's extraordinary in the sense that Russia is very many times bigger than North Korea, that it should be leaning on its much smaller neighbor for military support.
3: I think that Russia was in a place at the time where it had entered into a war that maybe it hadn't quite bargained for. And it was looking anywhere it could for allies, for support. Russia was facing heavy sanctions at the time. And frankly, it looked good for both men to be able to show that they were engaging with another world leader. Trade between the two countries just absolutely boomed. It was up ninefold between 2022 and 2023, and up another 54% the year after. And so they really turned to each other. We know that the Russians have given the North Koreans technological support for military satellites to develop nuclear-powered submarines, to develop more advanced missiles. And so really, at a time when both countries were at a low point, they really found a very close ally on each other.
6: So you've been describing a situation, Celia, in which Russia and North Korea, as you say, cozied up to one another. And that makes me wonder, well, where does that leave China? China and North Korea had a long historical friendship. And as we have said, Xi Jinping is in North Korea. Why is it significant that he is heading there now?
3: China has been watching this blossoming of friendship between Russia and North Korea with eagle eyes. And you might think that, oh, you know, two countries that China has very good relationships with should be seen as a good thing to China. Why would you not want your friends to develop a closer friendship? But it's actually quite complicated for China. On the one hand, North Korea was really looking to be in quite a shaky place during the COVID years. You know, in 2023, we thought that around 45% of the North Korean population was severely undernourished. There were real concerns that it was tipping towards
6: 45%, Celia.
3: Yeah, absolutely. There were real concerns it was tipping towards a major famine. That's not something China would want. But at the same time, as North Korea becomes a de facto nuclear state, that heightens Chinese anxieties about what could happen in the rest of the region. China can see that Japan and South Korea, both countries that are very wealthy, both countries that have U.S. military bases on their soil, well, those countries have both been looking at what's happening in North Korea with a lot of alarm.
6: And China doesn't want Japan and South Korea, you're saying, to have nuclear weapons.
3: No, they're really worried about an arms race. And that doesn't equal stability. China's also really worried that Vladimir Putin and Kim Jong-un have this bromance going on. And they've actually even kind of put it in writing. In 2024, they signed a mutual defense pact, meaning that if one of them is in trouble militarily, the other one will come to their aid. And that's a real worry. Beijing does not want that. That does not equal stability. And in fact, we have seen North Korea really commit to Russia. They've sent troops to fight on the front lines on the war in Ukraine. And in fact, just recently, Kim Jong-un was praising soldiers who killed themselves on the front line instead of being captured by the Ukrainians. North Korea has gone to great lengths to solidify its relationship with Russia. And that's a worry for China. So I think that Xi Jinping is interested in speaking with the North Koreans almost to remind Pyongyang, remind Kim Jong-un that they are the ones that pay the North Koreans' bills, that they are the ones who are the big dog in the region.
2: So to borrow the lips and teeth analogy, Russia got in between the lips and teeth, and Xi Jinping's trip to Pyongyang is an attempt to bring the lips and teeth back closer together again?
3: Okay, can we drag this analogy out too far? But okay, say
2: that's what
3: that,
2: we do.
3: Okay, so Russia are kind of like the temporary teenage braces that have gone on between the lips and teeth.
6: Ooh.
3: But actually, that kind of leads us into this concern. It's almost like
2: the Russian retainer.
6: Well, they don't want them to be the retainer because then you stick around for way too long, right?
3: Well, yeah, but there's also this thought that actually the North Koreans might need to think twice, because what happens if the war in Ukraine comes to an end? I think that's something that China might also want to remind North Korea, that China has been an ally of North Korea for decades. But, you know, this object that got between the lips and teeth, well, maybe it's not going to be around forever.
2: How risky is North Korea in the current global context? How worried should we be?
3: I think there is a concern that North Korea has always been willing to engage in criminal activity. A sizable portion of their economic activity every year comes from crypto heists and cyber heists. That concern has been whispered many times in back rooms in Beijing, that if China pulls the plug on North Korea, that North Korea would then turn to selling its nuclear weapons on the black market, that it would be willing to share its weapons. And so that is a worry. I do think that's a major concern.
6: Celia, this conversation about North Korea being, as you said, a de facto nuclear state is really, really interesting to me, because it is happening in the broader global context in which we have seen the United States start a war with Iran. And the justification we hear from the Trump administration, it's multifaceted, but we've largely heard them talk about the fact that they want to eradicate Iran's nuclear program. We've also heard officials say that they want to destroy Iran's ballistic missile program. And Donald Trump, as we've said, during his first term, was really focused on, it seemed to some degree, trying to denuclearize North Korea. That does not seem to be a priority of his now in his second term.
15: North Korea test launched missiles this morning. What's your reaction to that?
6: In fact, he was asked on Air Force One about North Korea testing a missile several months back.
16: He's been launching missiles for decades, right? Just another missile was launched. I always had a very good relationship with him. So, you know, at some point,
6: he seemed very nonchalant about it, says that they've been doing this for decades. Why, in your sense, is he not concerned by North Korea's missile program?
3: I think because North Korea is a de facto nuclear state. North Korea has, we think, around 60 nuclear warheads now, and they have the capability to develop around 6 or 7 additional warheads every year. They're consistently, with Russian help, modernizing their military. It's still existing under the weight of UN sanctions and US sanctions, but by acknowledging the fact that North Korea is a nuclear state, is also, you would have to then acknowledge that diplomacy failed in that regard. And I think by highlighting that as well, well, surely countries around the world will look at the North Korean example and think, well, they made the right choice. If you were part of the leadership in Tehran, would you be looking at North Korea as well and wondering if that's the way to go? But yeah, every time I hear Donald Trump say that Iran should never be allowed to have a nuclear weapon, I think about the North Korean example.
6: Celia, it's always good to have you on The Global Story. Thanks for joining us.
2: Please come back again soon, Celia.
3: I will. 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
6: By the way, our show, The Global Story, is also a podcast. 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
2: And that's it from us for today. Thanks so much for listening. We'll be back again tomorrow. Cheerio.
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22: Iran and Israel have agreed to stop exchanging fire after a fragile ceasefire brokered in April broke down yesterday. President Trump has told the BBC that Israel's prime minister did not defy his order to hold off from striking Iran on Monday. We'll ask what the latest developments mean for the prospects of a long-term deal.
21: We'll also hear about the rescue effort in the Philippines after a 7.8 magnitude earthquake struck, leaving dozens dead.
22: And we'll find out what the leaders of China and North Korea have been discussing at a rare meeting in Pyongyang.
21: In the business news, the artificial intelligence company OpenAI plans to raise money on the stock market for the first time, potentially valuing the maker of ChatGPT at $1 trillion. We'll start the hour, though, with a bulletin of the latest news.
23: BBC News with Danielle Yawovietska. President Trump has insisted that Israel's prime minister did not defy his order to hold off from striking Iran on Monday. Speaking to the BBC, Mr. Trump said the missiles were already on their way when he told Benjamin Netanyahu not to respond to Tehran's attacks. Iran and Israel have now halted strikes against each other, but have warned they could resume hostilities. Our North America editor, Sarah Smith, spoke to President Trump earlier.
24: In a brief conversation with President Trump, I asked him what he had said to Benjamin Netanyahu to try to persuade him to stop the retaliatory attacks on Iran. He said he'd told the Israeli Prime Minister, "We have to use common sense. We're very close to signing a very powerful deal, a very good deal." Mr. Trump was concerned that Israeli airstrikes could derail those ongoing peace talks with Tehran. President Trump later told the US news site Axios that he had told Mr. Netanyahu, "Bibi, you better be careful or you will be on your own very soon."
23: The International Criminal Court has suspended its chief prosecutor pending the outcome of disciplinary proceedings against him. Karim Khan has repeatedly denied allegations of sexual misconduct. Anna Holligan reports.
25: Mr. Khan has had a career in law spanning more than 30 years, including working on the International Criminal Tribunals for Rwanda and the former Yugoslavia. The allegations have unfolded during a period of exceptional pressure and political tensions surrounding the ICC. The United States imposed sanctions on Mr. Khan after he sought arrest warrants for the Israeli Prime Minister Benjamin Netanyahu and the former Israeli Defense Minister Yoav Gallant, linked to the war in Gaza.
23: The artificial intelligence company OpenAI has announced plans to raise money on the stock market for the first time. The company, which makes the ChatGPT chatbot, is the third tech giant to announce plans this month to go public. Here's Peter Bose.
26: For many potential investors, it is a gamble, it is a risk worth taking because they see this as one of those pivotal times in history where something comes along that could change the course of history, that this could be a technology, the next generation of computing, that could dominate the tech landscape for decades to come. If OpenAI and Anthropic were just any old business that might seem like a good bet for the future, even though they weren't making any money now, I think investing in them would be highly speculative. But these are businesses that have the potential to become the backbone of the AI economy.
23: New research shows nuclear-armed countries increased their spending on atomic weapons last year by 20% compared with 2024. The International Campaign to Abolish Nuclear Weapons said the sum had risen to a record high of nearly $119 billion. It described the figure as unthinkable at a time of global aid cuts and increases to the cost of living. You're listening to The World News from the BBC. One of Africa's leading football referees, the Somalian Omar Artan, has been denied entry to the United States to officiate at the Men's World Cup, which begins on Thursday. The head of America's World Cup task force accused Mr. Artan of talking to some very terrible people. Nick Johnson reports.
0: Omar Artan became a FIFA referee in 2018 and last year was named Referee of the Year by the Confederation of African Football. The 34-year-old was among the 52 referees announced by FIFA to officiate at the World Cup finals. Why he was denied entry in Miami on Saturday, but Somalia is one of several countries on a travel ban list introduced by President Trump's administration.
23: The United States has added several major Chinese businesses to a list of companies it claims are linked to China's military. Among the newest additions are the e-commerce giant Alibaba and the electric car maker BYD. The list aims to alert American organizations to the risks of working with Chinese firms. Being on the list does not mean a company is banned. Beijing's US embassy told the BBC the move was discriminatory. Alibaba denies having any military affiliation. The eminent US historian Gordon Wood has died. He was 92. Wood was Professor Emeritus at Brown University and won a Pulitzer Prize for his 1992 book, The Radicalism of the American Revolution. He died after being struck by a car just a month before the US celebrates its 250th anniversary. Police in northwestern Nigeria say at least 39 people attending talks with the family of a local criminal leader about rising kidnappings have been abducted. Officials in Zamfara State said the group had turned up to meet the bandit leader's parents but were seized by armed men. Rescue operations are underway. Kidnappings for ransom are a growing problem across Nigeria. And that's the latest BBC World News.
21: Thank you very much indeed for that bulletin of news there. Hello, you're with Newsday from the BBC World Service with Barbara Plett-Usher in Nairobi and Rob Young in London.
1: Coming up this half hour, we've got stories for you from the United States, the Philippines and North Korea.
21: Nick Marsh will be here with your business news. He's looking at the potential $1 trillion stock market listing for the artificial intelligence company OpenAI, that is the maker of the AI chatbot ChatGPT.
1: And in sport, Rebecca Adams on President Trump being booed as he appeared at Madison Square Garden in New York for Game 3 of the NBA Finals between the Knicks and the Spurs.
21: Your messages welcome, of course. Do send them to +44 77 86 20 50 85. Now, this time yesterday, we were reporting on an escalating tit-for-tat exchange of strikes between Iran and Israel, a concerning fracture in a ceasefire which had held between the two since April. Well, 24 hours on, both Iran and Israel have now agreed to stop exchanging fire. Donald Trump had asked both sides to halt hostilities. Iran, though, has reiterated that if Israel continues its strikes on Iran or the southern suburbs of Beirut against the Iranian-backed militia Hezbollah, Iran says it will deliver what it called a painful response. Israel has said it is holding fire, but the Israeli Prime Minister Benjamin Netanyahu added the struggle against Iran and Hezbollah is not finished. Here's what the Israeli Prime Minister said in a televised address.
4: Iran and Hezbollah chalashim eipam.
5: Iran and Hezbollah are weaker than ever, and we are stronger than ever. But our fight with them has not finished yet. If Iran's terror regime makes the mistake of attacking us again, we will respond forcefully, because Israel has a full right to self-defense, and we will implement it as much as necessary.
1: After the initial strike carried out by Iran, U.S. President Donald Trump denied that Prime Minister Netanyahu has defied his wishes by launching a retaliatory strike, retaliatory strikes. In a call with the BBC, he said the missiles were already on their way. The White House confirmed that Trump had called Netanyahu to discuss the crisis, and Israeli officials said Israel had also halted its strikes at his request. For more on this recent escalation, I spoke earlier to Jim Gilmore, former U.S. ambassador to the Organization for Security and Cooperation in Europe under President Donald Trump's first administration.
7: It looks like that the two parties don't want to escalate this kind of battle. So they have fired their missiles back and forth, and then they stopped. But I would suggest that the underlying tensions are still there. What really is going on is that the Iranians want to try to protect Hezbollah in Lebanon, and the Israelis want to be sure that they can protect their northern borders from being attacked. So those are two contrary things, obviously, and so at any moment now, it could break back out.
1: Lebanon has really complicated things for President Trump, hasn't it? Because the Iranians have made Lebanon part of the deal, and Lebanon is core to Israel. It's determined to keep bombing any kind of Hezbollah threat there. So that's quite a complicating factor for Mr. Trump in terms of getting a deal, no?
7: Yes, it's very complicating. But the essence of it is that as long as Hezbollah continues to attack Israel, Israel's fundamental policy is to protect themselves. And that goes back, of course, decades and decades, all the way back to their terrible experience in World War II Nazi times.
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7: World War II Nazi times. So they've maintained that determination to not be...

0: Cape Cod 5 is proud to sponsor CAI Online, with locations on Cape Cod, Nantucket, Martha's Vineyard, and southeastern Massachusetts. Cape Cod 5.
1: I would not describe it as a red line. I believe that the issues there in that part of the world are much more fundamental. After all, the United States, in conjunction with the Israelis, bombed those nuclear facilities several months ago, and then turned around and did a much more broad-based attack a couple of months ago. And those issues still remain. All the issues that we're talking about are still present, primarily the nuclear issues, but also now, of course, the Strait of Hormuz. None of that's resolved yet. So I don't think that you can just say that a back and forth with Hezbollah and Lebanon is the most important issue right now. It's just a part of it.
2: What leverage does President Trump actually have to get those resolved, especially the Strait of Hormuz?
1: Well, I think that that the Strait of Hormuz is quite difficult. That the Iranians, you're not going to pick them up and move them anywhere. They're right along that strait, and they will always be along that strait. So now, in order to straighten out the passageway and the waterway, the United States is faced with, if they're going to proceed, with a terrible onslaught that will do something to try to eliminate the Iranians from threatening the shipping in the Strait of Hormuz. I'm not sure you can do that. What's really going on here is that these ships, they won't sail unless they have appropriate insurance policies. And the international insurance industry is not about to insure these ships if they think there's even a strong possibility that they'll be attacked. So that is a part of the problem. Meanwhile, on the nuclear side, so far the Iranians have not seemed to show any public willingness to compromise that. Now, the president has said that they are, that they're willing to actually compromise on that. Let's wait and see how these things develop. I think the Iranians think they're in a very strong position.
2: Going back to Lebanon and the Israeli policy towards Lebanon and determination to strike Hezbollah there, do you agree with critics that Trump is out of his depth in trying to find a way to end this war and Netanyahu is running circles around him, Prime Minister Netanyahu of Israel?
1: I would certainly never characterize any statesman in that kind of position. So no, but I do believe that Netanyahu was persuasive to the president in the Oval Office when he approached him about the second conflict. I think that so far the war has really benefited Israel, I think, more than the United States, because Israel was trying to protect themselves from an immediate danger, both from the nuclear issues and also from Hezbollah in Lebanon, and they have an immediate need to do that. The United States has a long-term need. The U.S. has been addressing this issue for a long time. So I would not say that that the president is weak. I think that he's strong, but I believe that that this is now a challenge that's going to be very difficult for him to solve.
2: Just finally, what's your take on the threat by the Houthis in Yemen to target Israeli shipping? How much of a complicating factor, another complicating factor, could that be to getting a peace deal?
1: Well, it'd be very significant, because they have their own strait that they can potentially control down there with more shipping. So these are having a bearing and an impact not just on those countries in the Middle East, but of course, the people who trade across the entire world. And that is a very significant problem, across the board. I also think it might open some opportunities, though. Even though the United States is in this, together with the Israelis and almost alone in that regard, they're not the only people who have a stake in this. Now, President Trump has said that many times, particularly the Europeans have a stake in this. The Chinese have a stake in this. The Chinese are in a very difficult position. They need that strait open so that energy and resources can flow to them, but at the same time, they don't want to be favorable to the United States position or that of our British allies. So they're betwixt and between. They don't know quite what to do. But they're not the only ones. They're Europeans. There are people worldwide. And in fact, it does, since oil is a international priced commodity, it is true that it affects almost everybody that uses fossil fuels across the world. I think that gives an opportunity myself. This would be the moment to engage in diplomacy, not necessarily with the Iranians, who owe nothing to President Trump, but in

0: instead to, I think, to reestablish our relations with our historical allies, particularly the United Kingdom. And I think that that would create an opportunity to bring more international weight to bear on the Iranians than we're seeing right now.
1: And that was Jim Gilmore, the former U.S. ambassador to the OSCE.
2: Well, the Chinese leader Xi Jinping is wrapping up a two-day visit to North Korea. It's his first official trip there since 2019. Now, the two leaders have agreed to expand cooperation. I was reading on the Xinhua news website, the official state news agency in China, just published saying that the two leaders have pledged to carry forward the friendship through generations. And we're going to speak now to Jenny Town, who's a senior fellow and director of 38 North, which is a North Korean analysis platform. Welcome to the program. When the two leaders talk about carrying forward for generations the friendship between the two nations, it doesn't really tell us very much, does it? But just interpret that for us, would you? What are they saying?
3: Sure. Well, this is on the occasion of the 65th anniversary of the signing of the friendship treaty, the bilateral friendship treaty between the two. And so this is a nod to the idea that this relationship is sort of a constant in both of their bilateral relations. They've been, you know, they've had this sort of alliance of sorts for decades, and it will last for decades as well, because there is strategic and economic leverage and need on both sides of the equation that are mutually beneficial. So, you know, as much as we talk about North Korea's dependency on China's economic trade, there's also benefits for China in that process as well, in terms of really building up the industries and trade in those northeast provinces, which tend to be some of the poorest provinces in China, as well as then in the strategic alignment and strategic partnerships against what is a growing U.S. influence in the region.
2: We were hearing on the program yesterday that Beijing is quite probably unnerved by Pyongyang's closeness, ever-growing closeness to Moscow. Would that have come up in conversation, do you think?
3: Probably not, and especially since you know, China had gone to had meetings and summits with Putin as well before meeting with the North Koreans. So as much as they might be uncomfortable with where that relationship is going, and there are certainly times when, you know, Russia and North Korea work against Chinese interests, overall, you know, China still values those partnerships, and they still have both of those and include both of those countries in their own sort of security narrative of where the real threats are coming from, and they need to keep those partners close. So, you know, they might be uncomfortable, but there are parts of it that also work towards Chinese interests as well, in terms of, you know, some of the trade and investment that's coming from the Russian side to the North Koreans also does alleviate some of the burden for what China has traditionally seen as, you know, the North Korean burden on their own economy as well.
2: Chinese state media is saying that the two sides agreed they should stay guided by high-level exchanges and consolidate the foundation of political mutual trust, which might suggest that that mutual trust isn't necessarily there in the way that certainly the Chinese would like it to be. And it says Xi Jinping also called on the two governments to work for their people. Many critics of the North Korean regime would point out it doesn't in any way work towards work in the best interest of its people. So what do you think that comment's potentially about?
3: So I think, you know, when it comes to the high level exchanges, and, you know, North Korea and China are really in a rebuilding phase. They have not had great relations in the past few years. And especially because, you know, as North Korea has been prioritizing its relationship with Russia, it just really has put China on the back burner for a very long time post-pandemic. And even the trade and tourism that normally had happened pre-pandemic has not been fully restored. So I think part of the message, you know, in this is, you know, they're both committed to rebuilding that relationship at a time when, you know, when China is seeking greater alignment to counter U.S. influence in the region and a time when U.S. allies are all being tested and all the alliances are being tested and China's power is growing. But also at a time when North Korea's political influence is actually growing quite exponentially as well. And their impact in global affairs is bigger than it ever has been. And so I think for the two of them, this is a really opportune moment. I think the comment about the caring about other the people's lives, they do often talk about improving the people's livelihoods, and some of that economic cooperation that you're seeing being pledged back and forth is under the label of improving people's livelihoods, bringing jobs, bringing investment, bringing goods and services, and really promoting their economies that will have social benefits.
2: Thank you very much indeed. Jenny Town there, a senior fellow and director of 38 North, on the outcome of that visit by China's leader Xi Jinping to North Korea.
1: Now for the latest in sport with Rebecca Adams.
4: Thank you very much, Barbara. Well, the San Antonio Spurs ended the New York Knicks' 13-match winning streak as they edged Game 3 of the NBA Finals 115-111. The Knicks lead the series 2-1. Donald Trump attended the game and was booed by the crowd at Madison Square Garden. The England and Wales Cricket Board is investigating an incident in a nightclub involving captain Ben Stokes and pace bowler Gus Atkinson. The ECB said that the pair were involved in a breach of team protocols after England's win over New Zealand in the first test at Lord's. 23-time Grand Slam singles champion Serena Williams makes her comeback at Queen's in London later today. She'll be playing alongside Canada's Victoria Mboko in the doubles against third seeds Nicole Melikar and Erin Routliffe for a place in the quarterfinals. And Omar Artan, who was set to be Somalia's first World Cup referee, has been dropped from the list of officials after he was denied entry to the US. He was stopped at Miami International Airport on Monday. And there's more sport in half an hour.
2: Now, a rescue and recovery operation continues across the Mindanao region of the Philippines following a magnitude 7.8 earthquake which killed at least 35 people. We can speak to Richard Gordon, who's the chairman and chief executive of the Philippine Red Cross. He joins us now from the capital, Manila. Welcome to the programme, Richard. What is the latest on the death toll, on the casualty figures more broadly, and also on the numbers of people missing?
5: Thank you, Neil. So far, we have eyeballed 31 dead. Now the government is saying 37 dead. There are scores injured, of course, and there's a lot of damage to hospitals, bridges, roads, and certainly there are some areas that are isolated right now. Right now, we're looking at a municipality called Glan that is about north of General Santos, which was hit badly, along with Sarangani province. Now, they have lost two bridges on the way to Glan, and another town is also isolated. So we're looking at supplying it with food and water. There's no power, there's no water. And right now we have to look at that, because at least in the other areas, they're fairly well equipped with the acute comforts of urban living. But these areas are more or less rural areas. In fact, in the Glan, there was a landslide that caused about 12 deaths, up to 19 deaths. And we don't know what's beyond. And that's what we're looking up with the Red Cross. Beyond that area, going up to the occidental area of Davao, there will be towns that are isolated, that are not easily accessible. So we're sending satellite phones and satellite connectivity so that we can get in touch with them and be able to try and supply them from the area that is so near, so that they would not be isolated.
2: So you can supply them with food, with drinking water from the air?
5: That's correct.
2: What has the aid response and the government response more broadly been? Has it been effective enough?
5: Excuse me?
2: Has the government response in particular been effective enough, do you think?
5: Yes, I think the government is doing well, considering that this is a major, major earthquake in a very large area, very well populated. But I'm thankful that in spite of the fact that it is the first day of class, actually the first day of classes that are open, the cost to life it's not that heavy, although, of course, this is early days. Like I said, yesterday, we only had two all of a sudden that jump up to 31 or 37, and there are people that are isolated areas that you may have had landslides. So we're looking at that situation. And, of course, power has been restored in some areas. There are areas that still have to be restored in terms of water access, which is really needed in Sarangani province. And, of course, damage to infrastructure such as hospitals. The hospitals we have to look at because some of the patients have to be taken out.
2: And when you talk about damage to a hospital, what is the damage? How severe is it?
5: Well, they've had to remove the patients from the hospital so that they feel more safe because the hospital could collapse. The damage could be anywhere from collapsed ceilings, cracks in the hospital, and we're just making sure that they're okay from the standpoint of the government, from the standpoint of the records, we're supplying them with the tents so that they can go out and be safer. There will be no collapse of heavy debris in a tent rather than in the hospital.
2: And what about people's homes that have been damaged? Is there an assessment yet on how many families have been affected by that?
5: They have about, these early days, they have about 26 barangays in General Santos and in the Sarangani, but then there are other areas that we have not heard from so far. There are 9 provinces affected, and so far as families are concerned, so far I know about 295 persons in 3 evacuation areas.
2: Thank you very much indeed for talking to us. That's Richard Gordon there, who's the chairman and chief executive of the Philippine Red Cross, joining us from Manila.
1: Now for the latest business with Nick Marsh, and I understand the artificial intelligence company OpenAI is going to make a stock market debut?
6: Yes, that's right. They announced it through a confidential filing with the US financial authorities. I don't think they quite wanted to make this announcement just yet, but they were pipped by their big rivals, Anthropic, who last week said that they were going to be listing on the stock market. And Anthropic's actually just been valued at nearly $1 trillion, which is even more than OpenAI, even though OpenAI were the ones who kind of kickstarted this latest generative AI boom that we've seen over the past few years. They make ChatGPT, of course. They're not doing too badly themselves. They're worth over $800 million. And there's basically going to be a frenzy now of these blockbuster IPOs. We've got on Friday Elon Musk's SpaceX, which is obviously a space hardware company, but also integrating a lot of AI into that itself as well. So, we've seen wild swings on the markets recently. We're going to see some enormous listings on the public markets in the United States, all thanks to AI as usual.
1: Something to watch. Thanks very much, Nick.
2: You a user of these AI chatbots, Barbara?
1: No, not yet. Well, Google AI, yes, but other than that, no.
2: Yeah, they're kind of everywhere. They're hard to avoid these days if you go online to search for information. Often you're being presented AI-generated results and you don't even know it, so it is worth double-checking. You're with Newsday on the BBC World Service.
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0: Hello, you're with Newsday from the BBC World Service with Barbara Plettosche in Nairobi and Rob Young in London.
1: We'll speak to the German doctor who's been looking after a fellow US doctor with Ebola evacuated from the DR Congo.
0: We'll also hear from a Malawian mother deciding whether to leave South Africa amid a wave of anti-immigrant violence.
1: And Rebecca on Sport will tell us why President Trump was booed at a basketball game in New York. But first, this news.
2: BBC News with Danielle Yawovietska. President Trump has insisted that Israel's prime minister did not defy his order to hold off from striking Iran on Monday. Iran and Israel have now halted strikes against each other, but Lebanese officials say Israeli strikes have killed 7 people, including a child. Iran had threatened to strike Israel again if there were further attacks on Lebanon. The International Criminal Court has suspended its chief prosecutor, pending the outcome of disciplinary proceedings against him. Karim Khan has repeatedly denied allegations of sexual misconduct. The British lawyer announced he was stepping aside from the role a year ago until an investigation had finished. The artificial intelligence company OpenAI has announced plans to raise money on the stock market for the first time. The Reuters news agency says it's targeting a value of up to $1 trillion. Ukrainian officials say Russian strikes overnight have killed at least 4 people in the Kharkiv region. Ukraine, meanwhile, has continued to launch strikes at Russian-occupied Crimea. World football's governing body has removed the Somalian Omar Artan from its list of World Cup referees after he was denied entry to the United States ahead of the finals. FIFA said it was not involved in host country immigration processes. Police in northwestern Nigeria say at least 39 people attending talks with the family of a local criminal leader about rising kidnappings have been abducted. Rescue operations are underway. The United States has added several major Chinese businesses to a list of companies it claims are linked to China's military. Among the newest additions are the e-commerce giant Alibaba and the electric car maker BYD. Being on the list does not mean a company is banned. President Trump has been booed at a basketball match in New York. He was there to watch the New York Knicks lose to the San Antonio Spurs in Game 3 of the best-of-7 NBA Finals. The Knicks are still ahead overall by 2-1. And that's the latest BBC News.
0: Thank you, Danielle, for that summary of the news. Hello, you're with Newsday from the BBC World Service with Barbara Plettosche in Nairobi and Rob Young in London. Thanks very much for joining us today.
1: Coming up this half hour, we've got stories for you from Germany, Nigeria and South Africa.
0: Rebecca Adams will be here with your sport. President Trump's been booed as he appeared at Madison Square Garden in New York for Game 3 of the NBA Finals between the Knicks and the Spurs. She'll give us an update on the game as well.
1: If you want to say something to us, please send us a message. Our text number is 4477-8620-5085.
0: Now, an American doctor, Peter Stafford, who had contracted Ebola while working in DR Congo, has been discharged from a Berlin-based special isolation ward where he'd been receiving treatment. Dr. Stafford contracted the disease last month in DR Congo, where he and his wife had been working with a medical missionary group. The virus continues to spread in the country with deadly consequences. Well, I've been speaking to Dr. Leif Erik Sander, the head of infectious diseases at Charité University Hospital in the German capital, Berlin. He's the man who's been treating Dr. Stafford for the past few weeks. And I began by asking him what state Dr. Stafford was in when he arrived at the unit.
3: Well, he obviously had clear signs of an Ebola infection. He was weak and he had a fever and he was very sick, but he was not critically ill.
0: And so what treatment then were you able to give him?
3: So he received an experimental treatment that consists of 2 so-called monoclonal antibodies. So these are antibodies that were developed from convalescent individuals. This is an experimental drug developed by a company in the United States. And this drug neutralizes the virus, and he received 1 dose of that. And he also received several doses of an antiviral treatment called remdesivir. So a drug that was originally developed for Ebola, but has actually been authorized for treatment of COVID-19. And this is where it has been widely used.
0: And so the medication you've got is able to treat people who have contracted Ebola in the current outbreak with the Bundibugyo strain?
3: So this is the rationale. So from sort of the preclinical profile of this drug, we believe that it works in neutralizing also the Bundibugyo virus. But as I said, this is a drug that is currently under development. There is no licensed or authorized drug to treat this type of infection. But from what we've seen with the clinical course in our patient, we do believe that it has clinical activity.
0: Is there a case then for this treatment being sent to the front line in the Democratic Republic of Congo, where I presume it is not available, certainly not available in large quantities at the moment?
3: I cannot really speak to the availability of this drug, but given that it is still under development, I would not think that there are large quantities of this treatment available. It has just been tested in phase one clinical trials and is, as I said, still under development. So I would doubt that it is indeed available in large quantities to be sent to the DRC. Yet these types of treatment have been developed in the past, and there is a potential that one might scale up production and provide this treatment under the framework of emergency use authorization, for instance.
0: And Peter Stafford has now been discharged from your hospital. Has he made a complete recovery, or will it be some time before he's back to 100%?
3: So he is in remarkably good health, given that he contracted Ebola 3 weeks ago. If you compare that to, you know, previous reports of individuals that had to be treated for Ebola, but I would still think it was a severe viral infection. It might still take a few weeks for him to fully recover.
0: And how important do you think the work your centre is doing is when you have the fight against Ebola, of course, many thousands of miles away?
3: It's absolutely true. And there is a big discrepancy between the level of medical care that we can provide here in Germany or in the UK and the absence of most medical care in that part of the DRC. So we know this from the discussions with our patients and with others in the area, that there is a lack of mostly everything. There's hardly any PPE. There are very few medical treatments available at all. So there's a big discrepancy. Nonetheless, I think it's important to provide this type of care to individuals that go to these areas to provide humanitarian aid and to provide help, such as our patient and his family. This gives them a level of security and comfort that they might want to take the step and go and help in these areas. But nonetheless, there is this big discrepancy, and it's also unfair distribution of medical treatments. And this is not only true for Ebola, it basically affects any area of medicine.
0: You've treated previous outbreaks of Ebola, haven't you? How would you say this current one, caused by the Bundibugyo strain, compares to previous outbreaks?
3: So we have very little experience with this specific virus. So what we can tell from the numbers that we've seen so far, that there might be a chance that it has a little lower mortality than some of the other Ebola viruses. On the other hand, this outbreak has gone on for quite a while without being noticed. So it has spread already. And in addition, it is spreading in an area that is very insecure, that again, as I said, has very little medical infrastructure. So this makes this outbreak very hard to control. And we are quite concerned that this might actually grow into a very large outbreak.
0: That was Dr. Leif Erik Sander there, the head of infectious diseases at the Charité University Hospital in Berlin in Germany. Barbara, the doctor that he'd been treating there, Peter Stafford, is an American, but he was treated in Germany, didn't go back to the United States. And this is something that officials that you've been talking to are a bit concerned about.
1: Yes, I have been speaking to some former U.S. health officials from USAID and the Center for Disease Control, and usually I'm talking to them about the impact on Africa, but then they'll raise themselves this new policy of the Trump administration that anyone exposed to Ebola, including Americans, are not allowed back home. Now, the Trump administration says the aim is to make sure that the Americans who are exposed or infected get care close by. They can go quicker to a place like Germany, for example, than to the U.S., but the U.S. health officials that I speak to say this is wrong and this is dangerous. They say during the epidemic in 2014 in West Africa, those who were exposed were taken home. They have top of the line infectious disease care there, and that this will discourage other health workers to sign up to fight Ebola if they know they can't come home. And I have to say, Rob, that this administration has made very clear that America First is the most important thing. When the State Department puts out its statements about what it's been doing to fight Ebola, that's always the first line, talking about keeping Ebola out of the U.S. borders.
0: Thank you, Barbara, for sharing your conversations with us. You're with Newsday on the BBC World Service with Barbara Platasha in Nairobi and Rob Young in London. Reminder of our main headlines. President Trump has told the BBC that Israel's prime minister did not defy his order to hold off from attacking Iran on Monday. The two sides have now halted further strikes. And the International Criminal Court has suspended its chief prosecutor, Karim Khan, who's denied allegations of sexual misconduct.
1: We'll get the latest in sport now with Rebecca Adams and talking about Donald Trump not getting a very good reception when he appeared at a basketball game in Madison Square Garden.
4: Yeah, that's right, Barbara. He was booed when he appeared at Game 3. He was there to watch the third game of the NBA Finals between the New York Knicks and the San Antonio Spurs. It was the Spurs who edged that one by 115 points to 111 to end the Knicks' 13-game winning streak. The Knicks lead the series by 2-1, though, and Game 4 takes place on Wednesday, also in New York, before the series moves over to San Antonio. In football, and Michael Olise scored his first international hat-trick to send France to the World Cup with a 3-1 win over Northern Ireland in what was Didier Deschamps' final home match as manager. France kick off their campaign against Senegal and also have Norway and Iraq in their group. Elsewhere, and England cricket captain Ben Stokes is under investigation for what the England and Wales Cricket Board has called a breach of protocol. It's been reported that there was an incident at a nightclub involving the captain and pace bowler Gus Atkinson after their win over New Zealand in the first test at Lord's. Here's the BBC's cricket correspondent Stefan Schemmelt.
5: After the Ashes and the allegations around the drinking culture and what happened with Harry Brook in New Zealand, England imposed a midnight curfew on all players and staff. Now, we understand that this investigation is not just a mere breach of the curfew, but something else as well. We'll await the outcome of that investigation because England still need to name a squad for the second test against New Zealand at the Oval, starting a week on Wednesday.
4: Tennis, and 23-time Grand Slam singles champion Serena Williams makes her comeback to the sport later today. She's playing in the doubles at the Queen's Club in London alongside Canadian teenager Victoria Mboko and defending singles champion Tatiana Maria, who's there with her daughters Charlotte and Cecilia, is happy to see Williams return.
6: It's super nice that she's back. She has also two kids. She lives in Florida. I live in Florida too. Such a huge example for everybody, and especially I love to see her back because Charlotte also, she can see her now. I mean, she told me right away she will see the match, doesn't matter when it is. She asked me already if they play today, but no, it's really nice for the tennis to have Serena back, and I think we are all happy.
4: Meanwhile, Maria said that she was surprised not to receive a wild card for Queens this year. She was given an honorary lifetime membership to the club after winning the title last year, which was the first time women's tennis returned since 1973. All four wild cards were given to British players, meaning that the German had to win two qualifying matches to get into the main draw. And it's just 2 days until the first World Cup matches kick off, and Isaac will be back from tomorrow and will be bringing you all of the news from Los Angeles.
1: Many thanks, Rebecca, for that. Turning to Nigeria now. For some in Nigeria's mainly Muslim communities of northeastern Borno State, the past few days have been filled with joy and relief. Hundreds of people kidnapped by Boko Haram jihadists in March have been freed from a remote mountain hideout there. The circumstances of their freedom may be disputed, whether the army rescued them or a local group facilitated their return through mediation. But with mass abductions by armed groups for ransom, a common tactic in Nigeria in recent years, there are many families still waiting for the return of their loved ones. One such person is Bukar Buba, who told his story to the BBC.
7: The guest was abducted on 15th of May and he's
8: six. My daughter was abducted on 15th of May and she is 6 years old. And from then we've not heard anything about her. About 8 a.m. they had come on motorbikes, so we residents ran to the mountains close by. Those in secondary school, they captured only three or four of them. But the smaller children in primary grade 1 and primary grade 2, they were not able to run away. That's why the bandits took them away on the bikes. We were on the mountains and could see them from far away. We saw the students on the bikes being taken into the bush. Up to now, we have not heard anything from them. All the time and all the hours, I've been thinking about my daughter. We don't know what to do, but we are praying. Praying that the government will bring back our children. One of my elder brothers, his daughter was also kidnapped. My daughter is 6 years old. 6 years old. She's in primary one.
7: Yeah, my daughter is 6 years old. 6 years old. Oh, she's in primary one.
1: A Nigerian father there talking about his kidnapped six-year-old daughter. And later in the program, we'll be hearing from someone who's advised the Nigerian government on dealing with such hostage situations about what should be done.
0: Yeah, well, such abductions in Nigeria have become shockingly common in some parts of the country. But there was some good news recently. At the weekend, some 360 kidnapped victims were rescued from a jihadist enclave in the northeast of Nigeria by the military. The army says the kidnappers abandoned their positions and fled as troops advanced, while some surrendered, although some local reports suggest the kidnappers left after negotiations. The rescue has renewed the debate over the tactics used to free hostages and tackle insurgency in the region. Many Nigerians have expressed outrage over the extent of mass kidnappings, questioning why a military as large as the Nigerian army takes weeks or indeed months to locate hostages. Conversely, military leaders constantly plead for patience, citing the danger of collateral damage and the possibility of kidnappers using victims as human shields. Well, folks in Africa's Nkechi Igbono has been speaking to Sadiq Shehu, a retired group captain of the Nigerian Air Force, to understand the complexities behind these operations.
9: Yes, honestly, hostage rescue operation is one of the most difficult, most complex operations. Even for the most trained, most equipped, and most resourced hostage rescue units, hostage rescue operation is at best a 50-50% chance. So what we hear of 360 persons being rescued, it must have been an extraordinarily successful operation. But like I said, based on the difficulty of the terrain, it is understandable if some people are raising some kind of pessimism about the figures. But this is what we hear from the Nigerian military. And of course, there are other voices who are saying that this cannot do. Having said that, there's also a voice of the Commissioner for Information or Security in Borno State, who, according to him, two children have died. But even at then, if you have 360 and you lose two, it must be an extraordinarily successful operation that is, worthy of commendation, if at all that is what happened.
10: Right. And as an expert now, what would you say determines the approach the military would use for rescue operations such as this? For instance, we know sometimes there are negotiations that take place, other times is an extraction strategy or even a direct assault.
9: Assault should be the last option after other measures have failed. The first option is to go on negotiation, especially when there is a line of communication between the hostage takers and government forces. And I think in this respect, like the one we're having in the southern part of the country where school children are abducted, there is communication with the people that are holding the children. If that exists, the security forces is best advised to pursue negotiation. Now, when we say negotiation, it doesn't necessarily mean concession. It also doesn't necessarily mean accepting everything that the hostage takers will take. There are some demands that can be accepted based on humanitarian grounds, and there are demands that can be rejected outright. But even if negotiation fails, the fact that the negotiation is going, it gives the security force time to plan, time to look at other objectives, time to encircle the hostage takers where they are. So negotiation must be part of a hostage crisis, while at the same time, the security forces are looking for contingency plans. Now, what will actually, you know, decide whether the security forces should go for a frontal attack? There are certain things that will happen. There are some hardline, kidnappers that might start killing the children or the hostages they are having. If that happens, the security forces will have no option than to storm the place and take their lock. It also depends. In a hostage crisis, for example, where the hostages are kept in an enclosed place, like a room or a house or a hotel, again, it gives the security forces an advantage to try and storm the place. But in the situation where we don't know the actual location of the hostages, are they kept in one group? Are they dispersed? Are they in an open space? That makes it very difficult to launch a hostage. So these are some of the things that, a security force will generally look at.
10: Right. But speaking of negotiations, is it possible that the Nigerian government paid ransoms for the release of this over 300 people?
9: All over the world, governments always deny that they paid ransom. But then the reality of a hostage crisis, depending on who is being held, depending on the political pressure of the government, there are situations where the government will have no option but to pay ransom. The government may pay ransom directly. The government may pay ransom through an intermediary so that the government has a plausible deniability.
10: And Sadiq, just before I let you go, we understand that some school children who are abducted in Oyo, Southwest Nigeria, are still in captivity, them and their teachers who were taken from their school. Is there any glimpse of hope that such rescue operation as taken place in Borno would also take place in Ibadan?
9: It depends on the, on the circumstances. So while Borno is very commendable, it is not that straightforward that you can say the same thing will happen in Oyo. There may be two different contexts: geography, terrain, capacity, even the dispersal of the children that are in the hands of the kidnappers.
0: That was Sadiq Shehu there, a retired group captain of the Nigerian Air Force, speaking to Focus on Africa's Nkechi Ogbonna. And you can hear a longer version of that conversation on the Focus on Africa podcast by getting that from the BBC website or wherever you usually get your downloads.
1: Oops, I was a bit early there. Over the past weeks, we have been talking about increasing reports of xenophobic violence in South Africa, which has led countries like Ghana, Nigeria, Mozambique, and Malawi to repatriate some of their citizens. It has left many immigrants living in South Africa with a tough decision to make, whether to leave behind lives they have spent years building to escape the perceived threat. One of them is a Malawian mother who has lived in South Africa for 16 years. For her safety, we have changed her name to Tawina. She works as a beauty therapist and is the mother of a 9-year-old daughter who was born in South Africa and knows no other home. She doesn't have legal status. She says growing anti-immigrant tensions have left her feeling unsafe and are forcing her to leave the country she has called home for much of her adult life. She joins us live from Cape Town. Hello, Tawina. Hello and welcome to the program. Hello.
11: Thank you very much.
1: You've lived in South Africa for 16 years, yeah? And your daughter was born there. Now you say you feel uncomfortable and are preparing to leave. What has changed?
11: Almost everything has changed. We have lost our jobs. My husband lost his job because he's a foreigner. And now we're even scared to send our child to school because we don't know what will happen with everything that is going on. We just even scared to go to the shop because we'll be asked, where are your papers? Or, you know, there's just a whole lot going on that is so scary and unsafe at the moment.
1: Hmm. Now, have you witnessed any violence against immigrants?
11: Yes, I have. I have, like, recently, just yesterday, I went to the mall and we were in an Uber, just the three of us, and we were being asked by an Uber driver, where are your papers? Where are you from? You sound different. And then it's a whole argument from there, and you don't know who's going to ask you because it's just anyone who's asking you if they see you speaking a different language or something like that.
1: Mm. So you felt uncomfortable because you were being questioned about your papers and you didn't know where that might lead?
11: Yes, exactly. So that has been really the most scary thing for us right now.
1: Now, President Cyril Ramaphosa has said he wants to crack down on any xenophobic violence, but he's also said he wants his government to do more to clamp down on illegal migration. And you are there illegally. Can you understand that he has the right to take action?
11: He has the right to take action. Yes, we understand that as a country, he needs to do that as a president. However, we also want to, we are humans, we want to know that we are safe even though we are here illegally.
1: Mm. And aside from the incident in the Uber ride, what are some of the other cases where you have felt unsafe?
11: We have people like knocking on doors, like everywhere we stay, we have people knocking on doors randomly. They'll just come and knock and ask for papers. So it could be that just some people would be taking advantage of the situation and then causing violence. But then we have lived here for 16 years and we've never had any problem whatsoever until recently.
1: So the climate's really changed, it sounds like. How are these tensions affecting your 9-year-old daughter?
11: So now my child is not even going to school because we're scared. We're terrified of what would happen now.
1: Has anything happened at her school?
11: Trying to make a plan. No, we are just terrified because of everything that is going on. If they're coming to the house, that means they can easily get to the school. So if we are apart, that is even more scary. We just want to be in together, plan our way out and go.
1: If you do leave South Africa, Tawina, what will you be leaving behind?
11: Everything. Like, I've worked here since 2022, my husband for 15 years. Everything that we know, everything that we've built is here, like our careers, not much of it, but then we have nothing back home to go back to. We'll have to start from zero. I don't know
1: really,
11: what we'll
1: be
11: doing.
1: You have nothing there to do? You have nothing there to build on?
11: Nothing at all. We are the ones who are sending help home. We're the breadwinners, to sending them, our parents or our siblings, sending them money for them just to eat. And now we're here being forced to go back to that situation again, back to that life again.
1: So this decision is going to impact more people than just you and your husband and child.
11: That's correct.
1: Tawina, thank you very much for joining us. Tawina was speaking to us from Cape Town, talking about her fears and concerns about what she says is an increased hostility towards immigrants in South Africa. Now, on Sunday, President Cyril Ramaphosa, as I mentioned, said the government would crack down on groups behind any xenophobic violence. Speaking to reporters, he said, "We must not allow groups to use the legitimate concerns of South Africans to destabilize our country." Thank you very much for joining us here on Newsday on the BBC World Service.
0: Now, Donald Trump has been talking. We've been watching live pictures of him just before he bounded up the steps of Air Force One to leave New York, where he was watching that NBA Finals game, to head back to Washington. And he was, as you would imagine, questioned about the prospects of a peace deal in the Middle East. He said that the US is in the final throes of reaching a Middle East peace deal. He said, we're in the final throes of what will be a very, very good deal. And asked when that deal might come, he said it would take 2 or 3 days. Although, as that conversation you were having earlier on, Barbara, that person pointed out, that former US official, Donald Trump has been talking about a deal being very close for about 2 months now. But he also confirmed that a US helicopter had gone down in the Strait of Hormuz on Monday, said that both pilots who had been on board were okay, and said the US government would be publishing more information about it at some point on Tuesday. We'll head back to the Middle East to get the latest on what is happening there in the next hour here on Newsday.
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1: Hello and welcome to Newsday on the BBC World Service with Rob Young in London and me, Barbara Platt-Usher, here in Nairobi.
0: President Trump has told the BBC the Israeli Prime Minister did not defy his instructions with retaliatory strikes on Iran.
1: Also in the Middle East, we'll be asking why Yemen's Houthi rebels are threatening Israeli ships in the Red Sea.
0: Schools have reopened in Khartoum, but the civil war is having a lasting impact on children in Sudan.
15: They are so happy. So as our kids, okay, they are happy to meet their friends, okay, and they are happy to come back to school and come back to classes.
1: And Nick on our business desk in Singapore has news about jailed crypto founder Sam Bankman-Fried. He's hoping to get a pardon from President Trump. That's after the latest world news.
2: BBC News with Danielle Jaworowiecka. President Trump has insisted that Israel's Prime Minister did not defy his order to hold off from striking Iran on Monday. Speaking to the BBC, Mr. Trump said the missiles were already on their way when he told Benjamin Netanyahu not to respond to Tehran's attacks. Iran and Israel have now halted strikes against each other, but have warned they could resume hostilities. Our North America editor Sarah Smith spoke to President Trump.
16: In a brief conversation with President Trump, I asked him what he had said to Benjamin Netanyahu to try to persuade him to stop the retaliatory attacks on Iran. He said he'd told the Israeli Prime Minister, "We have to use common sense. We're very close to signing a very powerful deal, a very good deal." Mr. Trump was concerned that Israeli airstrikes could derail those ongoing peace talks with Tehran. President Trump later told the US news site Axios that he had told Mr. Netanyahu, "Bibi, you better be careful or you will be on your own very soon."
2: 20 countries have released a joint statement describing the humanitarian situation in Gaza as catastrophic and calling on Israel to allow more aid into the territory. Australia, Japan and Britain are among the signatories urging Israel to overturn a new law allowing the government to ban international aid organisations. The letter says the role of these groups is crucial to the survival of Palestinians. There's a public health crisis in Gaza where people are facing starvation and squalor. The International Criminal Court has suspended its chief prosecutor pending the outcome of disciplinary proceedings against him. Karim Khan has repeatedly denied allegations of sexual misconduct. Anna Holligan reports.
17: Mr. Khan has had a career in law spanning more than 30 years, including working on the International Criminal Tribunals for Rwanda and the former Yugoslavia. The allegations have unfolded during a period of exceptional pressure and political tensions surrounding the ICC. The United States imposed sanctions on Mr. Khan after he sought arrest warrants for the Israeli Prime Minister Benjamin Netanyahu and the former Israeli Defense Minister Yoav Gallant, linked to the war in Gaza.
2: The artificial intelligence company OpenAI has announced plans to raise money on the stock market for the first time. The company, which makes the ChatGPT chatbot, is the third tech giant to announce plans this month to go public. Here's Peter Bowes.
18: For many potential investors, it is a gamble worth taking because they see this as one of those pivotal times in history where something comes along that could change the course of history, that this could be a technology that could dominate the tech landscape for decades to come. If OpenAI and Anthropic were just any old business that might seem like a good bet for the future, even though they weren't making any money now, I think investing in them would be highly speculative. But these are businesses that have the potential to become the backbone of the AI economy.
2: World news from the BBC. The United States has added several major Chinese businesses to a list of companies it claims are linked to China's military. Among the newest additions are the e-commerce giant Alibaba and the electric car maker BYD. The list aims to alert American organizations to the risks of working with Chinese firms. Being on the list does not mean a company is banned. Beijing's US embassy told the BBC the move was discriminatory. Alibaba denies having any military affiliation. Ukrainian officials say Russian strikes overnight have killed at least four people in the Kharkiv region. The local governor said attacks had caused fires and damaged residential buildings. Ukraine, meanwhile, has continued to launch strikes at Russian-occupied Crimea, where officials say air defences have been repelling drones. Ukrainian attacks have caused significant disruption to Russian fuel supplies. A BBC investigation has found that more than 300 Iraqi Kurdish migrants attempting to get to the UK were kidnapped in Libya and threatened with having their organs removed. Sue Mitchell has more details.
19: The group was travelling through Libya from Rania in northern Iraq, a starting point for many migrant journeys and home to a smuggling network bringing thousands to the UK illegally. Their passage involved help from a Libyan militia who kidnapped the migrants and demanded a ransom of $5,000, threatening to remove a kidney from those who did not pay promptly. Some of the boys were held for more than 6 months, and I saw photo evidence of beatings and surgical incisions matching the location where kidneys would be removed. The Iraqi government has been returning the kidnapped group to Iraq by military flights.
2: Basketball fans have booed Donald Trump at the latest NBA Finals match in New York. Jeers broke out when the president appeared on giant screens during a performance of the national anthem at Madison Square Gardens. And those are the latest stories from BBC News.
0: Thank you very much indeed for that bulletin of news. Hello, yours Newsday from the BBC World Service with Barbara Plett-Usher in Nairobi and Rob Young in London. Welcome to the programme.
1: Coming up this half hour, we've got stories for you from Yemen, North Korea and Sudan.
0: In business, Nick Marsh on the crypto founder Sam Bankman-Fried, who's serving a 25-year prison term, but is hoping for a pardon from President Trump.
1: And Rebecca Adams has a roundup of all the sport.
0: Your thoughts on all of our stories welcome, of course, by text or WhatsApp. The number to send them to is +44 77 86 20 50 85.
1: Iran and Israel say they have halted attacks on each other after the two countries exchanged fire for the first time since April's truce. Israel's Prime Minister Benjamin Netanyahu said on Monday that his country was holding fire at the moment and came hours after Iran's armed forces said it had stopped operations following the delivery of a painful response to Israel. It promised more severe and crushing measures if Israel carried out more strikes, including in Lebanon, where Israeli forces are fighting the Iranian-backed group Hezbollah.
0: Well, Tehran launched missiles at Israel on Sunday in retaliation for a strike on the Lebanese capital, Beirut. Israel responded in the early hours of Monday by targeting what it said were military sites in the Islamic Republic. President Trump has been speaking in the past 40 minutes or so about the situation and the possibility of reaching a deal with Iran.
20: We could have at least an idea by 1 or 2 days from now, but I think it's going well. The blockade continues to hold 100%. Nothing is getting through our blockade. No oil, no income, no nothing. Nothing's getting through the blockade.
1: Last night, our North America editor, Sarah Smith, also spoke directly to U.S. President Donald Trump on a brief phone call. He said that Prime Minister Netanyahu was not defying his instructions when he retaliated against Iran. She had this to say about the conversation.
21: The first thing I wanted to know was how he had managed to persuade the Israeli Prime Minister Benjamin Netanyahu to stop the strikes on Israel. We know Donald Trump was concerned that these attacks could potentially derail the ongoing peace talks between America and Iran. So what was it that he had said to the Prime Minister in a phone call this morning, I asked him, and he said, "All I did is say we have to use sense. We're very close to signing a very powerful deal, a very good deal." Now, we hear frequently from Donald Trump that we're on the verge of seeing a very good peace deal and one is yet to materialise, but he is still saying that that is close. Then I pointed out that on Sunday night, he had specifically asked Mr. Netanyahu not to attack Iran, and yet the Israeli Prime Minister had defied him by launching missiles nonetheless. Well, President Trump told me by the time the two leaders spoke on the phone, they had already gone, he said, meaning the missiles. They were already on their way, which is very interesting that we didn't know that until that point. And it's extremely convenient timing, isn't it? Because it explains why there wasn't a furious response from Donald Trump, who had told Israel not to launch these strikes, and then we saw them happening. But he was obviously keen to make it clear who is calling the shots, or who he thinks is calling the shots in this relationship as well, because he also said to me about Benjamin Netanyahu, if I tell him to do something, he does it. So that's him making sure that that we know who he thinks is in charge in this relationship and in the Middle East. And that's what he says, regardless of what it is that Israel does.
1: Sarah Smith there, our North America editor. Iran and Israel appear to be stepping back from direct confrontation, but tensions in the wider region remain unresolved. Yemen's Iran-aligned Houthi movement has continued to launch missiles and drones toward Israel, or I should say they have resumed doing so, presenting an ongoing security challenge and raising questions about whether the current ceasefire can contain the broader conflict. But why are the Houthis risking further escalation at this point? I asked Ambassador Marwan Ali Noman, former deputy permanent representative of Yemen to the United Nations and senior fellow at the Washington Center for Yemeni Studies.
3: First, Houthis are sick.
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1: Get Israeli shipping, banning ships linked to Israel in the Red Sea. Mm-hmm. How big an escalation do you think that is?
2: I think this is the beginning of an escalation, and it's a gradual escalation, I would believe. But also it depends on what is the retaliation that is going to take place by Israel, for example.
1: But they have quite a lot of leverage, don't they, the Houthis, since the Strait of Hormuz is closed. They intervened quite a lot during the war in Gaza by targeting shipping. But now any further disruption, any disruption to Red Sea shipping could be a much bigger problem for the energy market. So they're holding a fairly strong card.
2: Exactly, that's the problem. And as I said, I mean, Iranians didn't want actually to use this card, you know, earlier in 2026, and wanted actually to use it when the time comes, taking into consideration the skyrocketing prices of the, you know, oil, and also trying to, as I said, influence the ongoing negotiations between the two sides.
1: Do you think there's any real possibility that the Houthis might follow through on the suggestions at times that they might block the other major energy route, the Bab el-Mandab Strait, which would be a very significant step?
2: It could be in a later stage, but I don't expect this to happen now for two reasons. Fearing the American unbearable retaliation, and second of all, there is in 2025, there was a truce brokered by Oman between the Houthis and the United States, and Israel was actually excluded from that deal. So I believe that they are until now holding to this ceasefire between the Houthis and the U.S. And they don't want to break it. But as I said, it depends on, you know, further escalation and what kind of retaliation that Israel is going to take. Is the United States going to join Israel in its retaliation as well? All these calculations will determine actually what further steps the Houthis are going to take.
1: Bab el-Mandab, of course, being the waterway that connects the Red Sea to the Gulf of Aden and the Indian Ocean. They haven't issued a ban on all commercial shipping. They've issued a ban on ships linked to Israel. But could that have a wider impact? Because they have targeted ships in the past with no direct link to Israel.
2: I believe that this time they are only targeting the Israeli ships or any ships that are bound to Israel. If we look at the Houthi announcement today, and that the wording that they have used there, they said that they are going to ban Israeli ships in full and comprehensive way. So I believe that it means it could be. I mean, and also, you know, based on the previous experience from last year, I believe this will be on any Israeli ships that had the Israeli flag or bound to Israel, owned by other countries or other companies.
1: So are you just saying that international shipping companies can consider that it's safe to transit the Red Sea? That they won't be mistaken, quote unquote, for Israeli linked ships?
2: I believe so for the time being. Mm. Because, and you know, but I think they are not trying to irritate the international community and the United States, as I said, because also they are fearing of, you know, the retaliation that could happen from the United States, which will be a very destructive and has its impact on the Houthis locally. So they are a little bit cautious this time, but on the other hand, it depends on the kind of retaliation that is going to take should they attack any Israeli ships. This is a kind of escalatory trajectory that will take place, so they will take it from there.
1: And that was Ambassador Marwan Ali Noman there, a former deputy permanent representative of Yemen to the United Nations.

0: You're listening to Newsday from the BBC World Service with Barbara Plett-Usher in Nairobi and Rob Young in London. Reminder of our main headlines. President Trump has told the BBC that Israel's Prime Minister didn't defy his order to hold off from attacking Iran on Monday. The two sides have now halted further strikes. The International Criminal Court has suspended its chief prosecutor, Karim Khan, who's denied allegations of sexual misconduct. And OpenAI has become the latest tech giant to reveal plans to sell shares to the public through a stock listing in the United States.
1: And for the latest in sport, here is Rebecca.
2: Thank you, Barbara. Well, the San Antonio Spurs ended the New York Knicks' 13-match winning streak as they won Game 3 of the NBA Finals, 115-111. The Knicks lead the series by 2-1. Donald Trump attended the game and was booed by the crowd at Madison Square Garden. Christian Eriksen is at home and says he's doing well after collapsing on the pitch in Denmark's win against Ukraine on Sunday. The 34-year-old has a pacemaker that was fitted after he had a cardiac arrest during a match at Euro 2020. 23-time Grand Slam singles champion Serena Williams makes her comeback at Queen's in London later today. She'll be playing alongside Canada's Victoria Mboko in the doubles against third seeds Nicole Melikar and Erin Routliffe for a place in the quarterfinals. And Omar Artan, who was set to be Somalia's first World Cup referee, has been dropped from the list of officials. He was denied entry to the US at Miami International Airport on Monday.
0: Rebecca, thank you very much. More sport with Rebecca in about 25 minutes or so. We're going to cross to the business desk in Singapore and now speak to Nick Marsh, who is there, about Sam Bankman-Fried, currently serving a 25-year prison sentence for one of the biggest cryptocurrency frauds of all time. But he wants to get out of prison. He's applied for a pardon from President Trump. Just tell us what's been happening.
3: Yeah, like you say, one of the biggest crypto frauds ever. He was sentenced in 2024 to 25 years in jail, so he's 2 years into that. He basically created this exchange platform called FTX, big crypto platform, had millions of users. It made him one of the youngest billionaires in the world. He's still only 34 now. He basically convinced them to put millions of dollars, billions of dollars into this platform, but he was secretly using that money as his own. You know, making investments, political donations on the side, all of that. He lost all of that. He created this crypto token called FTT, massively inflated in value. Journalists did some digging. They revealed the true state of the company's finances and people basically rushed to withdraw their money. And millions of dollars were lost. So he was basically convicted of many counts of fraud and embezzlement and sentenced to that 25 years. Now he's asked for what's known as a pardon after completion of sentence. So it's an erasure of his crimes after he's done his time. So he's not asking for his sentence to be shortened, but he is currently appealing against his sentence. So he does want to get out earlier, but this pardon technically is just for a pardon after he's come out.
0: And does he have a chance then of being pardoned?
3: So, the New York Times did ask President Trump about it in May, along with a bunch of other people. He said no. You know, he gets thousands of these requests, of course. But look, he does pardon people, and not just people aligned to his political cause, like the January 6th rioters or whatever. But he's pardoned a lot of people connected to the world of crypto. So Donald Trump and his family have huge investments in crypto. They've got their own company, World Liberty Financial. He's got his own Trump coin, and he's pardoned major figures, you know, like CZ, the billionaire who was convicted of money laundering on Binance. Ross Ulbricht, if you remember him, founder of the Silk Road dark web platform that relies heavily on crypto. So, you know, there is precedent for this. Sam Bankman-Fried, you know, he's serving a 25-year sentence, but you'll be sure he'll do everything he can not to.
0: Nick, thank you very much indeed. Nick Marsh there on the business desk in Singapore.
1: For 3 years, a brutal civil war has been raging in Sudan. It's estimated hundreds of thousands have been killed, millions have been forced from their homes. But the war has other hidden costs. Around half the population is under the age of 18, and millions of children have lost out on their education. Now, after the capital Khartoum was recaptured by the army, for the first time in years, schools have reopened in the city. But as my colleague Mohamed Hashim reports, the fear of living through war has left lasting effects on the children's lives.
4: At a newly opened primary school on Dusty Street in Sudan's capital, Khartoum, Small excited boys in uniform are sitting four to a desk, ready for class to start. For some of the boys, it's their first real taste of school since the country was plunged into civil war 3 years ago, when the powerful paramilitary group the Rapid Support Forces, the RSF, took on the Sudanese army. As the war spread, schools closed across much of the country, and millions of children have lost out on their education. But in 2025, the army finally recaptured Khartoum from the RSF. So here at least, despite all the destruction, people are coming back, schools have been reopening. Mohammed Abdel Wahab is the head teacher here.
5: As you see, we are so happy. So as our kids, okay, they are happy to meet their friend, okay, and they are happy to come back to school and come back to classes.
6: Are you boys happy to be back at school?
7: Yes!
4: But both the teachers and the kids here have been through a lot. Many have seen death and destruction, endured shelling and drone attacks. Millions have been forced to flee their homes. 12-year-old Munzir was displaced. His return to find his own neighborhood has been wrecked.
6: How do you feel being back at school?
8: I am very, very happy because I want to read.
6: You like to read? What is the subject you like most?
8: Arabic and English.
6: What do you want to do when you're older?
8: Builder.
6: You want to be a builder?
8: Builder. Because I want to build homes.
6: You want to build homes?
8: Yes.
6: Why do you want to build homes?
8: Because I want people to live here.
4: Amid all the joy of returning to school, of seeing friends, teachers and parents are aware that many children have been changed by this war.
9: I have a four-year-old son. He's so traumatized that any time he hears an aircraft, he'll jump and he'll freak out and run away. And at night, he'll sit up and just stare at you and come and cling to you. So you can imagine how his younger siblings are doing too.
4: Selwa is part of a group of mums who stayed in the city during the war and its occupation by the RSF. When the school shut, they banded together to set up a school kindergarten for local children. Tahani is one of the volunteers.
10: Most of the children who come to us here have experienced a kind of split in their lives. It's as if 3 years of war have separated them from their mothers. I think because most of them have experienced fear, real terror, and felt their mums couldn't protect them, couldn't make them feel safe. And with some kids now, we see involuntary wetting. They wet themselves. Some exhibit extreme loneliness. You'll find children who don't want to join others, children who want to be alone. Some don't even want to eat their meals. We're trying to help them with these things.
4: Given what they've been through, some struggle to return to education. Hiba teaches at the University of Khartoum. During the battle for the capital, she volunteered to teach kids stuck in the city.
11: People are losing their families, so there is no interest in education. Most of them, like my parents, forced me to come, and that's what I'm doing. That's all. Even the plane is more violent, which is a big problem. Even the humor is about fights and violence and killing. You miss the innocence of the play.
4: It will be hard to measure the true cost of this war on the youth here. But given that perhaps half the population is under 18, the damage could be felt for years to come. And if it's bad here in Khartoum, it's almost certainly much worse in more remote war-torn areas. In the meantime, it's left to teachers, parents and volunteers to try to mitigate the damage.
11: We need a lot of mental work.
12: Support.
11: Yes, but it's not available. So it's more like families helping each other, friends. We are trying our best. You can see there's some kind of reciprocation, but still there is more to be done.
12: The challenge is big.
11: Yeah.
1: And you can hear much more about this story in Mohaned's documentary for assignment. It's called Khartoum Lessons in War, and it's available on the BBC World Service or via the BBC's The Documentary podcast feed.
0: Now, the Chinese leader Xi Jinping is wrapping up a two-day visit to North Korea, and he's used his first visit there since 2019 to promise to strengthen the two countries' relationship. Our China correspondent is Laura Bicker. Before we get into the substance, or what we're being told was the substance, Laura, some of the images coming out of Pyongyang are incredible, aren't they?
7: What a spectacle. Pyongyang really has put on a show for their honoured guest. Even when he arrived at the airport, for mile after mile after mile, now we reckon about 15 miles of street were lined by cheering crowds, all shouting welcome in Chinese and Korean. And then, of course, there was the honour guard in the centre of Kim Il-sung Square. And then last night, they had this elaborate acrobatic display, and there were kind of songs about how China is part of national pride in North Korea. But the spectacle of this visit is also part of the politics. Pyongyang is trying to show as a kind of solidarity, a unity with China, whereas President Xi, by using this as his first visit abroad this year, is signifying how important this relationship is to him, and also he's trying to reassert his influence over North Korea, over its neighbour, who, after the last few years, has kind of grown closer to Russia.
0: What has come out of this visit? And we hear from the official media, the Xinhua News Agency, for example, publishing in the last hour or so, a very long article about how they've said they're going to cooperate more, they're going to be tight for generations to come. What's the substance?
7: I mean, I think the substance, even today, for instance, President Xi has been shown around a North Korean school where they're being taught about the history of the partnership between the two countries. I think the substance of this is really about the unity of the two. Look, this unbreakable bond between North Korea and China. When it comes to it, there's real mistrust that's underneath all of those layers, decades of mistrust. China is North Korea's biggest benefactor. About 90% of North Korean food and fuel has always come from China. But recently, because of the Ukraine war, Kim Jong-un had something Vladimir Putin needed. He gave them munitions. He gave them manpower to send to the front line in Ukraine. And in return, oil and other aid has flowed to North Korea. But really, perhaps Kim Jong-un is hedging his bets here. He's saying, look, Moscow can be a fickle friend, and also if the war in Ukraine ends, will all of that stop? So now he needs to look to his big brother, his biggest benefactor, China, and that is what this visit is about. And it's also about displaying it to the wider Western world, including Donald Trump in Washington. Mr. Xi is saying, look, I have influence. Not only have world leaders come to my door over the last few months, you know, including Donald Trump, including Vladimir Putin, including the UK, Germany, Finland, South Korea, all made here a path to Beijing. Now, look what I have on my doorstep. This is my close ally and friend. If you want to speak to Kim Jong-un, you come through me.
0: Our China correspondent, Laura Bicker, thanks very much. There's still a live page running on the story. See images of the flag-waving kids, the balloons, the red carpet at bbcnews.com.
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1: The Pope has been meeting survivors of clerical sexual abuse on a visit to Spain. We'll get the thoughts of one survivor.
0: As the Middle East conflict continues, the BBC hears from a member of Hezbollah's political council.
1: And we look at the impact of US visa restrictions on Iran's chances at the World Cup. First the news.
2: BBC News with Danielle Yawovietska. A pause in fighting between Iran and Israel appears to be holding after the biggest test so far of the ceasefire agreed in April. But violence has continued in southern Lebanon, where the health ministry said Israeli strikes killed at least 14 people on Monday. 20 countries have released a joint statement describing the humanitarian situation in Gaza as catastrophic and calling on Israel to allow more aid into the territory. The International Criminal Court has suspended its chief prosecutor pending the outcome of disciplinary proceedings against him. Karim Khan has repeatedly denied allegations of sexual misconduct. The artificial intelligence company OpenAI has announced plans to raise money on the stock market for the first time. The Reuters news agency says it's targeting a value of up to $1 trillion. The United States has added several major Chinese businesses to a list of companies it claims are linked to China's military. Among them are the e-commerce giant Alibaba and the electric car maker BYD. Ukrainian officials say Russian strikes overnight have killed at least 4 people in the Kharkiv region. Ukraine, meanwhile, has continued to launch strikes at Russian-occupied Crimea. World football's governing body has removed the Somalian Omar Artan from its list of World Cup referees after he was denied entry to the United States ahead of the finals. FIFA said it was not involved in host country immigration processes. A BBC investigation has found that more than 300 Iraqi Kurdish migrants attempting to get to the UK were kidnapped in Libya last year and threatened with having their organs removed. The kidnappers demanded $5,000 for each person. President Trump has been booed at a basketball match in New York. He was there to watch the New York Knicks lose to the San Antonio Spurs in Game 3 of the Best of 7 NBA Finals. BBC World News.
0: Many thanks for that news summary. And hello and welcome to Newsday on the BBC World Service with Rob Young in London and Barbara Platt-Usher in Nairobi.
1: Coming up, we've got stories on efforts to combat sexual abuse both in the Catholic Church and in Africa.
0: Also, an interview with a political member of the Lebanese militant group Hezbollah.
1: Your thoughts welcome, of course, by text or WhatsApp, plus 44 77 86 20 50 85. Pope Leo has promised victims of sexual violence by Catholic clergy that the Church would make additional efforts to change during a meeting in Madrid. The leader of the world's 1.4 billion Catholics spent an hour with 6 victims of sexual violence by the clergy on the third day of a state visit to Spain, where the issue has come up regularly. But some survivor groups say independent voices have been excluded from the discussions. Juan Cuatrocasas is a survivor of clerical sexual abuse and president of one of Spain's leading organisations representing victims and survivors. He says his organisation was not invited to the meeting with the Pope.
3: I suffered a clerical abuse when I was young, at the age of 11. Now I am the speaker of Justice Initiative, and at the moment I am in front of the Vatican Embassy to see if a Pope wants to speak with us.
4: And the Pope is meeting some survivors of clerical sexual abuse in Spain, isn't he? Why are you not on that list of people he's meeting, do you know?
3: Well, I suppose that Pope wants only to speak with favorable victims, because the program to meet the Pope belongs to the Spanish Church. We are external, and I think that we are not comfortable for him.
4: Well, the Pope has said that abuse is a scourge, that the Church needs to respond, he said, with listening, with truth, with justice, and with reparation. Do you need to hear him say something else, or are you happy with him saying those words?
3: We think that it's not sufficient. We are here because we want to have a meeting to explain him that a lot of victims are alone, And the Spanish Church, they are very suspicious about us. So we need the Pope's, I don't know how to say it, but we need something else.
4: If you were able to meet the Pope, what would you say to him? What would you say to him that justice and reparations, in your view, should look like?
3: Here in Spain, the Ombudsman and the Ministry have made a protocol with the Spanish Episcopal Conference. And for us, it's like the model to repair victims. So for us, it's very important that popes obligate the Episcopal Conference to make that happen, to make that protocol effective. For us, it's crucial that the Pope listen to us.
4: You told us earlier that you were abused at the age of 7. How old are you now?
3: 29.
4: And so all those years on, how does that abuse from more than 20 years ago affect you to this day still?
3: For me, it's very difficult to explain to any person that has not suffered this how it is. So the only thing that I can say is every person that is here that has suffered this kind of crime, that we have to be step by step going forward and not having any fear to this type of people like Pope or any other priest, because it's for us an important opportunity to make justice.
4: Has your abuser ever faced any form of justice?
3: No. Well, at first in the provincial audience of Spain, he has been condemned to 11 years. But at the Supreme Tribunal, he only received 2 years of punish, so he doesn't enter to the prison at any time. And this is like how the church receive a special treatment of the justice in this country.
4: Do you still go to church?
3: No. I went to a Catholic school, but nowadays I have no faith. And I am not a practicant of any kind of church or religion.
1: That's Juan Cuatro Casas there, a survivor of clerical abuse in Spain and also the president of the victims' organisation, ANIR.
0: Mahmoud Kamati is a member of Hezbollah's political council in Lebanon and a former government minister. Hezbollah is a proscribed terrorist organization in the UK, but any lasting peace deal between Israel and Lebanon will require the group to agree to comply. Last week, it rejected the US-brokered ceasefire between Israel and Lebanon. The BBC's Sarah Montague spoke to him through an interpreter this morning and asked what it would take for Hezbollah to stop firing rockets at Israel.
5: For Israel to be guaranteed security in its northern communities, Israel needs to withdraw completely from occupied Lebanese land and to internationally recognized frontiers. There will be no security for northern Israel until there is security and safety for Lebanon.
6: Right, so it would be necessary for Israel to leave Lebanon. The deal that Israel struck with the Lebanese government allowed for the Lebanese army taking over military control of the south from Hezbollah. If Israel agreed to leave Lebanon, would Hezbollah be prepared to hand over to the National Army?
5: We have said very clearly that the Lebanese government made a grave error in entering into direct talks with Israel without any leverage. In terms of conditions for halting hostilities, first we need to have a consensus in Lebanon between all state apparatuses. A consensus on talks which are indirect with Israel, including the agreement of parliamentary speaker Nabih Berri. Secondly, there would need to be a serious, comprehensive and real ceasefire. I repeat, a serious and comprehensive and real ceasefire. No incursions or destruction of homes and continued killing. This is our second condition. The third and most important point is that after we have a full Israeli withdrawal, only then can we go into discussions with the Lebanese state on disarmament and discuss a national defense strategy in which we would have a key role.
6: Okay, but But if Israel leaves Lebanon, will Hezbollah hand over to the Lebanese army all military control?
5: I've already answered this question. If all the conditions are met, we would then go into a dialogue with the Lebanese government on formulating a national defence strategy.
6: Okay, but the reason I asked it again, and the reason I will ask it again, is that Israel is more likely, or probably will only leave, if they know that ultimately it is the Lebanese army and not Hezbollah in military control in the south.
5: This scenario agreed upon in Washington between the Lebanese state, Israel and the US is something we completely reject. This is a position we've been very clear on. We will not hand over our arms in the current context, because theoretically if we did that, then the US and Israel's next priority would be to destroy these weapons. The Lebanese state would not benefit in any way from Israel and the US's vision for the region. We are not willing to dispose of our weapons and dispose of Lebanon's safety and security, even if Israel withdraws. In that instance, our role would solely become defensive, defensive of Lebanon, and able to confront any potential military threat from Israel.
6: What are you hearing from Iran? Because we keep hearing that there's going to be a deal reached, and I wonder what happens if a deal is reached between the US and Iran.
5: There is communication between ourselves and Tehran, just as there exists lines of communication between the parliamentary speaker, Nabih Berri, and Iran, as well as other Arab states like Saudi Arabia, Qatar, Egypt, etc. What we've been hearing is that there is a real and strong possibility for a diplomatic breakthrough, and that there is also a very weak possibility of a return to war. So Iran is insistent on reaching a deal and is serious about achieving this, but any potential agreement would need to include Lebanon as a priority and a halt in Israeli aggression on Lebanon and withdrawing from the country.
6: The IDF has posted a video of an ambulance that they took control of in southern Lebanon, in which they say they found explosive devices, mortar shells, mines, and they say it is proof that Hezbollah is using ambulances and medical teams as cover for transporting weapons, which is why we have seen paramedics and medical teams being killed in southern Lebanon. Do you accept that Hezbollah has been using ambulances and that that has endangered their lives?
5: My answer is very simple surrounding this topic. Whenever ambulances are targeted by Israel, the raids are followed with rescue efforts to remove the dead and injured, all involving Lebanese army personnel, the Red Cross, state-run civil defense, volunteer scouts, all of whom have been targeted and killed. Is it then reasonable to think that all these teams have been involved in the transfer of weapons? We completely reject this as lies and Israeli pretexts for Israel to widen its savage aggression and target ambulance teams.
6: On the deal, if a deal between the US and Iran does include Lebanon, will Hezbollah abide by it?
5: We would review any potential deal and what it means for Lebanon first and foremost. The requirement that we have for any potential agreement is guarantees. We need to see some serious guarantees, and not what we saw in the last agreement with Israel in November 2024, in which Hezbollah halted fighting, but Israel continued its military action and didn't abide by the deal. Yes, we'd form our decision based on the content of any deal.
0: Mahmoud Kamati, a member of Hezbollah's political council in Lebanon, speaking to our colleague Sarah Montague.
1: Now for a story of a woman who believes that sexual and gender-based violence in Africa could become a thing of the past within her lifetime. Rwandan Sabine Nkusi fled the genocide against the Tutsi as a young teenager in 1994, and what she saw made her vow to God that she'd dedicate her life to giving a voice to women survivors of abuse. Sabine, who is a Christian who now lives in London, works with faith leaders across the continent and beyond, urging them to see the crucial role they have in challenging the attitudes within society, which have led to one third of women and girls in sub-Saharan Africa having experienced sexual and gender-based violence, with numbers close to one in two within conflict zones in the Democratic Republic of Congo and Sudan. Naomi Wellings has been to Kigali to see for herself how attitudes are being challenged.
7: For the 12 women Sabine is hosting a retreat for here, it's a chance to break the silence that often has shrouded their experiences. Now working for the international development charity Tear Fund, Sabine is able to honour the promise she made to God when fleeing Kigali as a teenager.
8: If I'm ever able to be out of the situation that we were in, that I will work, do my best to be part of something that will end sexual and gender-based violence.
7: Her team's Journey to Healing retreats run now in 15 countries, and she sees firsthand the difference they make to survivors, like Francine. She was abused by her partner and left pregnant and with HIV.
9: When going through the difficulties I've gone through, you're isolated, you're stigmatized. But I want to tell anyone who's gone through that experience that it is possible to be well. You can be loved, valued, and what's most important is God is with you. He has never left you.
7: Sabine believes the prominent place of the church in many African countries gives it a unique platform from which to challenge attitudes. And she's calling on faith leaders not simply to denounce abuse, but to denounce the gender injustice that can lead to it.
8: Faith community, faith leaders, they're really, really key to that, because faith leaders have influence and they shape how we view the world, even how we believe, and they can be a catalyst for change.
7: Okay. Using role play, listening activities, and for them, crucially, re-examining Bible texts, a charity Tear Fund leads a program called Transforming Masculinities, which has worked in 24 countries around the world.
10: I used to think that whenever I want her, at any time, she needs to accept without questioning. I did not give enough value to my wife.
7: While there was no suggestion of violence, Pentecostal pastor Edward Burajea found this course in Rwanda 4 years ago transformed his attitude towards his wife Chantal.
11: There are things that happen to you and you feel like this is a miracle, this is something that could never happen. I was really happy.
7: After his confession to her, he then went further and confessed to his whole congregation.
10: Yeah, for real, it's not an easy thing, you know, going in front of the congregation during the church gathering and telling them what you had been doing wrong. But due to the change that I had undergone, I realized that it was very important.
11: People within the church and also people within our community, within a couple, they will invite us to go and discuss with them and to help them resolve the conflict.
7: For Sabine, it's role models within the church like Edouard and Chantal who could make the key difference in rooting out some of the causes of sexual and gender-based violence.
1: Naomi Wellings with that report there from Kigali, and you can hear more on that story by listening or getting the podcast for People Fixing the World this week on the BBC World Service.
0: You're listening to Newsday from the BBC World Service with Rob Young in London and Barbara Platt-Usher in Nairobi. The latest truce between Israel and Iran appears to be holding, but Israeli attacks in southern Lebanon have continued. The International Criminal Court has suspended its chief prosecutor, Karim Khan, who's denied allegations of sexual misconduct. And the United States has added some of China's most high-profile technology companies to a list of firms deemed a national security risk. And now for the latest sports, here is Rebecca Adams.
12: Thank you, Barbara. Well, Victor Wembanyama finished with 32 points, 8 rebounds and 6 assists for the San Antonio Spurs as they edged the New York Knicks in Game 3 of the NBA Finals by 115 points to 111. Donald Trump was at Madison Square Garden and was booed by the crowd there when a camera showed him on the big screens in the arena during the national anthem.

0: Well, the Knicks lead the series 2-1 with Game 4 taking place on Wednesday, also in New York, before the series moves to Texas. In tennis, Tatiana Maria begins her title defence at Queen's in London today, but she had to come through two rounds of qualifying to make it to the main draw. She says she was surprised not to receive a wildcard to the event as defending champion and instead had to play those extra matches. The four wildcards were given to British players.
1: Already what I did last year was amazing, and to be a champion here, I thought I deserved a wild card, to get also a little bit respect. But I played the qualifying, I won my two matches, I'm in the main draw, so I'm happy that I stick to my tennis, to try to focus on this.
0: Well, the German plays Maria Sakkari of Greece later, and also in action is Serena Williams. The former world number one is set to make her comeback 4 years after retiring from the sport. And Maria says that both she and her daughter Charlotte are excited to see Williams return.
1: It's super nice that she's back. She has also two kids. She's such a huge example for everybody, and especially I love to see her back because Charlotte also, she can see her now. I mean, she told me right away she will see the match, doesn't matter when it is. I think we are all happy.
0: Elsewhere, and England cricket captain Ben Stokes is under investigation for what the England and Wales Cricket Board has called a breach of protocol. It's been reported that there was an incident at a nightclub involving the captain and pace bowler Gus Atkinson after their win over New Zealand in the first test at Lord's. Here's the BBC's cricket correspondent, Stefan Schimmelt, who says that until now, Stokes had kept out of trouble.
2: Back in 2017, Stokes was involved in an incident outside a Bristol nightclub that resulted with him being charged with a fray. He subsequently missed the Ashes tour of 2017-18 before he was cleared of the charge the following summer. And Stokes, ever since then, one of the things that he often says to us is nothing good happens after midnight. Now we'll see what actually has happened when the result of the investigation is revealed.
0: In football, and Christian Eriksen is home and says he's doing well after collapsing on the pitch in Denmark's match against Ukraine on Sunday. The 34-year-old has a pacemaker that was fitted after he had a heart attack during a match at Euro 2020. And Michael Olise scored his first international hat-trick to send France to the World Cup with a 3-1 win over Northern Ireland in what was the final home match as manager for Didier Deschamps. France kick off their campaign against Senegal and also have Norway and Iraq in their group. And Isaac is back tomorrow and will be bringing you all the news from Los Angeles with just 2 days to go from now until the World Cup kicks off.
3: Rebecca, thank you very much. Indeed, there are just a couple of days to go, and we're going to talk about the Iranian team now. Not allowed to stay in the United States for the World Cup. They are training in Mexico, and it's been reported they're only going to fly into the US on the day of their matches there and leave immediately afterwards. And indeed, some members of their technical team have not even got visas for that. We're going to speak to Nima Tavali, who's a Swedish-based Iranian independent journalist who covers the team. Welcome to the programme. What do you know about what the Iranian team and their officials are going to be able to do in America?
4: Well, I mean, the just to correct you, because it's important that we there's so much misunderstandings and so much incorrect things flying around. Iran, as per the FIFA protocol, they have multiple entry visas. The players and the coach and some parts of the technical staff have multiple entry visas, and as per the FIFA protocol, they have to be at the stadium or at least 24 hours before to inspect the grounds, do the official press conference with a coach and a player. So they will have to spend at least one night before each game in the United States. The Iran FA has confirmed they will do so one night before the first two games in LA, and they will have to spend two nights in Seattle before that game as well. So they will have to spend some time in the United States. They will also immediately leave after the game, after they've gone through all the post-match protocols, including anti-doping tests and so on, and post media and so on. So they're going to have to spend some time in the United States. And this is probably going to be a problem, because given the complete embarrassment that we've seen to people who have valid entry visas already, such as the Iraq national team photographer who had a valid visa, was turned around by immigration, sent back. We have a scandal now with Africa's best FIFA World Cup referee sent back to Somalia despite having a diplomatic visa issued to him by the Somali government.
3: We're going to be talking about that in about 40 minutes on the program. But yeah. What do you know of the Iranian officials who have been denied visas altogether?
4: Well, I mean, we're talking about the president of the Iran FA. We're talking about two members of the two match analysts. We're talking about security staff. We're talking about the general secretary. We're talking about people part of the media team. I mean, it's 15 members who are all part of the backroom staff who are there to help the national team work in and around the games, including media and security, which is not, you know, which is very, very important. Two senior members of the security team at the FA, which is very important given the behavior of the president of the United States, who essentially threatened the entire Iran team a couple of months ago and then had to walk it back, as is now very common of him to do, you know, say something stupid and then walk it back 3 minutes later. But the fact of the matter remains that this is an issue, and Iran has said that, you know, they've already complained to FIFA and said we demand to be treated the same way as everyone else, and if you don't do that, you're kind of ruining our ability to prepare for these games.
3: Although it is up to the host nations, isn't it, to determine whether people are issued visas or not. It's not up to FIFA, and Iran and the United States are currently at war.
4: It is up to FIFA to decide who hosts its tournaments. And Gianni Infantino in 2017 himself was very clear that, you know, we have requirements to host the FIFA World Cup. And if a country cannot fulfill those requirements, they don't need to host the FIFA World Cup. It's not a human right to host the FIFA World Cup. And clearly the United States and FIFA claimed when they made the application to host the World Cup that they would live up to those requirements. They're not. We've all seen these images now of the Senegal team, the way they're treated at the airport, not to mention the Uzbekistan team ahead of their friendly against the Netherlands, going into the stadium, having dogs sniff around their bags like they're drug smugglers. This is not normal behavior, so let's not pretend that it is.
3: When it comes to the conditions on the visas, you said they will be staying a night before some of the games, two nights in one of the cases, but it was Iran's ambassador to Mexico who said that under the conditions of their visas, the squad would have to enter and leave the United States on the same day. Is he misunderstanding the situation then? You've got different information.
4: Well, the full quote was that was his understanding, but he wasn't sure. Then the Iran FA, a statement from the Iran FA came out and said that no, we're going to have to enter the United States and stay one night before, and this is completely consistent with FIFA's regulations in a tournament that you need to have the team there at least 24 hours before. But the fact of the matter remains that we're having this conversation where nobody knows what's going to happen, and also on top of that, we already have the fact that people with visas are already being denied and sent home. This is going to be a mess.
3: Nima Tavali, who's a Swedish-based Iranian independent journalist, covers the football team. Thanks very much indeed for joining us. You're with Newsday on the BBC World Service.
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6: This is where six birds hatched out earlier this year. This was the first hatching house. Five of them were Dominiques, one was Americana. And out of the six birds, five were boys and one was a girl. And you always want to have girls because girls are the ones who lay the eggs. Boys just consume food and cause trouble.
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3: Hello, you're with Newsday on BBC World Service with Barbara Plettacher in Nairobi and Rob Young in London.
0: President Donald Trump has told the BBC that Israel's prime minister did not defy his order to hold off from striking Iran on Monday.
3: Iran and Israel have agreed to stop exchanging fire after a fragile ceasefire brokered in April broke down on Sunday and Monday. President Trump said there will be a deal, in his view, very soon.
8: We're in the final throes of what will be a very, very good deal that will not allow in any way, shape or form nuclear weapons, etc.
0: We speak to Ukraine's Deputy Minister of Digital Transformation on how fast technology development is key to their future.
3: And the International Criminal Court has suspended its chief prosecutor, Karim Khan, who's denied allegations of sexual misconduct. We'll get the latest on that after a bulletin of the BBC News.
9: BBC News with Emily Thomas. A pause in fighting between Iran and Israel appears to be holding after the biggest test so far of the ceasefire agreed in April. The two countries exchanged fire before announcing a halt to the attacks on Monday. But violence has continued in southern Lebanon. The Lebanese health ministry said Israeli strikes killed 14 people on Monday, half of those after Iran threatened to attack Israel again if it continued bombing Lebanon. From Jerusalem, here's our Middle East correspondent, Yoland Nell.
10: The latest flare-up between Israel and Iran was triggered by events in Lebanon. On Sunday, Israel hit the stronghold of Hezbollah in southern Beirut in response to the Iran-backed armed group firing rockets at northern Israel. Yesterday, Iran warned it would resume hostilities if Israel continued to hit Hezbollah targets in Lebanon. Israel has insisted it will not accept a new equation whereby Tehran links fighting in Lebanon to the conflict in the wider region.
9: 20 countries have released a joint statement describing the humanitarian situation in Gaza as catastrophic and calling on Israel to allow more aid into the territory. Australia, Japan and Britain are among the signatories urging Israel to overturn a new law allowing the government to ban dozens of international aid organisations. The International Criminal Court has suspended its chief prosecutor, Karim Khan, with immediate effect. In a statement, the ICC said Mr. Khan would be relieved from his duties until a final decision on disciplinary proceedings against him has been made. He's denied the accusations of sexual misconduct. Anna Holligan has more.
11: Mr. Khan has had a career in law spanning more than 30 years, including working on the International Criminal Tribunals for Rwanda and the former Yugoslavia. The allegations have unfolded during a period of exceptional pressure and political tensions surrounding the ICC. The United States imposed sanctions on Mr. Khan after he sought arrest warrants for the Israeli Prime Minister Benjamin Netanyahu and the former Israeli Defense Minister Yoav Gallant, linked to the war in Gaza.
9: The United States has added several major Chinese businesses to a list of companies it claims are linked to China's military. Among the newest additions are the e-commerce giant Alibaba and the electric car maker BYD. The list aims to alert American organizations to the risks of working with Chinese firms. Nick Marsh has more.
12: These are household names when it comes to Chinese tech. They had briefly appeared on a list published in February in the lead-up to President Trump's meeting with China's leader Xi Jinping, but this was abruptly withdrawn without explanation. Their reappearance doesn't constitute an automatic ban, but it forbids the US military from working with them and signifies a reputational blow to the companies. The Chinese embassy in Washington accused the US of overstretching the concept of national security.
9: World news from the BBC. Ukrainian officials say Russian strikes overnight have killed at least four people in the Kharkiv region. The local governor said attacks on the city of Chihuyev had caused fires and damaged residential buildings. Ukraine, meanwhile, has continued to launch strikes at Russian-occupied Crimea, where officials say air defences have been repelling drones. A BBC investigation has found that more than 300 Iraqi Kurdish migrants attempting to get to the UK were kidnapped in Libya last year and threatened with having their organs removed. The group of teenagers and young men were aided through Libya by a militia who then abducted them. The kidnappers demanded $5,000 for each person or threatened to remove their kidneys. The BBC has seen photo evidence of beatings and surgical incisions. One of Africa's leading football referees, the Somalian Omar Artan, has been denied entry to the United States to officiate at the Men's World Cup, which begins on Thursday. the head of America's World Cup task force, accused Mr. Artan of talking to some very terrible people. Nick Johnson reports.
13: Omar Artan became a FIFA referee in 2018 and last year was named Referee of the Year by the Confederation of African Football. The 34-year-old was among the 52 referees announced by FIFA to officiate at the World Cup finals. It's not clear why he was denied entry in Miami on Saturday, but Somalia is one of several countries on a travel ban list introduced by President Trump's administration.
9: The car manufacturer Stellantis has announced a global recall of more than a million Jeep SUVs because of fire concerns. Owners of Jeep Wrangler and Jeep Gladiator models made between 2021 and 2025 have been urged to park away from structures and other vehicles until a fix is complete. The problem relates to the wiring of the power steering. BBC News.
3: Thanks very much for that bulletin. Hello, you're with Newsday from the BBC World Service with Barbara Plaitacha in Nairobi and Rob Young in London. This half hour we'll focus on the latest developments in the Middle East and we'll hear from our correspondent who had been having a phone conversation with President Trump.
14: We'll also speak to Ukraine's Deputy Minister of Digital Technology and we'll find out why the ICC decided to suspend its chief prosecutor. In the meantime, of course, we always welcome your messages via text or WhatsApp. Our number is +44 77 86 20 50 85. Iran and Israel say they have halted attacks on each other after the two countries exchanged fire for the first time since April's truce. Israel's Prime Minister Benjamin Netanyahu said on Monday that his country was holding fire at the moment and said this hours after Iran's armed forces said it had stopped operations following the delivery of a painful response to Israel. It promised more severe and crushing measures if Israel carried out more strikes, including in Lebanon, where Israeli forces are fighting the Iranian-backed group Hezbollah.
3: Well, Tehran launched missiles at Israel on Sunday in retaliation for a strike on Beirut. Israel responded in the early hours of Monday by targeting what it said were military sites in the Islamic Republic. Well, following the initial Iranian strike, Donald Trump denied that the Israeli Prime Minister Benjamin Netanyahu had defied his wishes by launching retaliatory strikes. In a call with the BBC, he said the missiles were already on their way. The White House confirmed that Mr. Trump had called Mr. Netanyahu to discuss the crisis. An Israeli official said Israel had also halted the strikes at the American leader's request. Well, speaking to reporters at about 12:30 at night in New York after he attended the NBA finals and before boarding Air Force One, Mr. Trump had this to say about his conversations with Israel's prime minister and a potential deal with Iran.
8: We had a very good conversation and he was hit and he hit back and I can't blame him for that, but he was hit, he hit back, and now they've called it quits, so they're gonna just leave each other alone for another week or something. They were going back and forth and now they both agreed through me to stop, and we're in the final throes of what will be a very, very good deal that will not allow in any way, shape, or form nuclear weapons, etc. And that its strait will open up right away. It'll open up immediately upon signing, which could be in 2 or 3 days.
14: And when asked to clarify by our reporter if he was sure he meant 2 or 3 days, not 2 or 3 weeks, the president had this to say.
8: No, we have a good chance of doing it. We should be able to do it in 1 hour, if you want to know the truth. I don't think there are any sticking points. We're very close to having a very, very good, strong, powerful deal. If we go and bomb, which we can do very easily if we want, and we spend another 2 or 3 weeks bombing, they'll have nothing left whatsoever, but you won't have the strait open for months. If we do the bombing, you know, a lot of people are going to be killed. Who wants to do that? I don't. And we'll have a signed document that's actually stronger than doing the bombing. What has proven to be a very powerful thing is the blockade. The blockades turned out to be much stronger than bombing. And it was really a combination. It was our initial thrust and then the blockade. But, you know, their economy is really suffering and they're going to make a deal.
14: President Donald Trump there on the stops and starts of his attempts to negotiate a peace deal with Iran. For more on the recent escalation, I spoke earlier to Jim Gilmore, former U.S. ambassador to the Organization for Security and Cooperation in Europe under President Donald Trump's first administration.
15: It looks like that the two parties don't want to escalate this kind of battle. So they have fired their missiles back and forth, and then they stopped. But I would suggest that the underlying tensions are still there. What really is going on is that the Iranians want to try to protect Hezbollah in Lebanon, and the Israelis want to be sure that they can protect their northern borders from being attacked. So those are two contrary things, obviously, and at any moment now, it could break back out.
14: Lebanon has really complicated things for President Trump, hasn't it? Because the Iranians have made Lebanon part of the deal, and Lebanon is core to Israel. It's determined to keep bombing any kind of Hezbollah threat there. So that's quite a complicating factor for Mr. Trump in terms of getting a deal, no?
15: Yes, it's very complicating. But the essence of it is that as long as Hezbollah continues to attack Israel, Israel's fundamental policy is to...
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15: Protect themselves. And that goes back, of course, decades.

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1: Occupy and bomb southern Lebanon.
2: Well, I think it's the issue that's on the day right now, but I would not describe it as a red line. I believe that the issues there in that part of the world are much more fundamental. After all, the United States, in conjunction with the Israelis, bombed those nuclear facilities several months ago, and then turned around and did a much more broad-based attack a couple of months ago. And those issues still remain. All the issues that we're talking about are still present, primarily the nuclear issues, but also now, of course, the Strait of Hormuz. None of that's resolved yet. So I don't think that you can just say that back and forth with Hezbollah and Lebanon is the most important issue right now. It's just a part of it.
1: What leverage does President Trump actually have to get those resolved, especially the Strait of Hormuz?
2: Well, I think that the Strait of Hormuz is quite difficult. That the Iranians, you're not going to pick them up and move them anywhere. They're right along that strait, and they will always be along that strait. So now, in order to straighten out the passageway and the waterway, the United States is faced with, if they're going to proceed, with a terrible onslaught that will do something to try to eliminate the Iranians from threatening the shipping in the Strait of Hormuz. I'm not sure you can do that. What's really going on here is that these ships, they won't sail unless they have appropriate insurance policies. And the international insurance industry is not about to insure these ships if they think there's even a strong possibility that they'll be attacked. So that is a part of the problem. Meanwhile, on the nuclear side, so far the Iranians have not seemed to show any public willingness to compromise that. Now, the president has said that they are, that they're willing to actually compromise on that. Let's wait and see how these things develop. I think the Iranians think they're in a very strong position.
1: Going back to Lebanon and the Israeli policy towards Lebanon and determination to strike Hezbollah there, do you agree with critics that Trump is out of his depth in trying to find a way to end this war and Netanyahu is running circles around him, Prime Minister Netanyahu of Israel?
2: Well, I would certainly never characterize any statesman in that kind of position. So no, but I do believe that Netanyahu was persuasive to the president in the Oval Office when he approached him about the second conflict. I think that so far the war has really benefited Israel, I think, more than the United States, because Israel was trying to protect themselves from an immediate danger, both from the nuclear issues and also from Hezbollah in Lebanon, and they have an immediate need to do that. The United States has a long-term need. The U.S. has been addressing this issue for a long time. So I would not say that that the president is weak. I think that he's strong, but I believe that that this is now a challenge that's going to be very difficult for him to solve.
1: And that was Jim Gilmore, the former U.S. ambassador to the OSCE.
3: We're going to talk about another conflict now, that between Ukraine and Russia. It is more than 4 years since Russia launched its full-scale invasion of its neighbour, Ukraine. Yesterday, the military chief in Ukraine said the country had recaptured more than 600 square kilometres of territory this year from Russia. We're going to speak now to Natalia Denikiva, deputy minister at the Ministry of Digital Transformation of Ukraine, where she believes that technology will be a key part of Ukraine's future. Welcome to the program. Before we talk about technology, perhaps you can tell me about this recapturing of 600 square kilometers of territory this year. Where in the country is it? And how key has your development in drone technology been to that?
4: Good morning. Indeed. Yesterday we had a great news, and I do believe we have dedicated people from the country to speak about it. But if we're talking about technology, it is really something that Ukraine did proud of, because for Ukraine, technology is a strategic asset and one of the key drivers for the economic development.

0: even before the full-scale invasion, Ukraine's tech sector was growing by around 20% annually, with the potential to grow by up to 50% annually. And the country was already known internationally for its strong engineering talent, and many global companies worked with Ukrainian teams on complex software development, product design, and R&D. And today, as you've already mentioned, almost 4 years into the war, the conditions are obviously much more difficult, but the tech sector continues to work, export, and build products and create new companies for, and for Ukraine, it's really, really extremely important.
1: I remember speaking to some software developers in the west of the country, in Lviv, just after the outbreak of the full-scale war. And they said they were losing clients because people didn't necessarily want to outsource work to Ukraine. I just wonder whether artificial intelligence now, with the ability of these AI chatbots to write huge amounts of code with little human involvement, what that is meaning for the tech sector.
0: You know, it's what you've just mentioned, it's not specifically about Ukraine. It's a global trend, and we have to accept this. But AI is it's important. It's important for I'm as a person who work for the government can truly say that AI is our tech priority. And AI is becoming part of national digital infrastructure. And right now, it is already changing the way citizens interact with the state. And this is next stage of Ukraine's digital transformation.
1: And you are using artificial intelligence-powered drones to strike vital Russian supply lines and other targets. And it has been reported you've been helping some of the Gulf states with anti-drone technology. How big would you say the tech industry, the military tech industry, is now in the economy?
0: Of course, defense tech is our priority right now, and we can see now during the full-scale invasion, of course, defense is the most visible area in Ukraine today. But our tech priorities are much broader than just defense tech alone. And what is very important for us now is how the technological capacity that Ukraine is developing under the pressure of war can also be used in civilian life for recovery, for healthcare, for emergency response, logistics, agriculture, and so on and so forth. This is why we see super strong potential in robotics, automation, and hardware.
1: And so this conflict has transformed the way technology is used in war. The Ukraine-Russia conflict has perhaps transformed warfare around the world. And when you look more broadly at the uses, the dangers of artificial intelligence, where do you think the balance lies? Because we did the other day on the programme hear from one of the co-founders of a large artificial intelligence company saying that they were concerned that artificial intelligence was almost at the point beyond human control. What are your thoughts on that?
0: Honestly, I do not believe in balance. If we're talking about Ukraine and the full-scale war between Russia and Ukraine, it's definitely not about balance. And when we are talking about how innovative or technological Ukrainians are, you know, it wasn't like this we are not innovative or technological or use all this amazing technology by default or by design. We were forced to be like this. So I do not believe in balance, and it is impossible to have this.
1: All right. Thank you very much indeed. That's Natalia Daniyukievka there, who's a deputy minister at the Ministry of Digital Transformation in Ukraine.
2: Let's go to Rebecca Adams now for the latest update on sports. Thank you very much, Barbara. Well, the San Antonio Spurs ended the New York Knicks' 13-match winning streak as they won Game 3 of the NBA Finals 115-111. The Knicks lead the series 2-1. Donald Trump attended the game and was booed by the crowd at Madison Square Garden. Christian Eriksen is at home and says he's doing well after collapsing on the pitch in Denmark's match against Ukraine on Sunday. The 34-year-old has a pacemaker that was fitted after he had a cardiac arrest during a match at Euro 2020. 23-time Grand Slam singles champion Serena Williams makes her comeback at Queen's in London later today. She'll be playing alongside Canada's Victoria Mboko in the doubles against third seeds Nicole Melikar and Erin Routliffe. And Chinese football fans have turned to referee Ma Ning as the country's representative for the tournament after the team failed to qualify. Nicknamed Cardmaster for his enthusiasm in booking players, he's emerged as an unlikely viral star in his home country after sharing photos on social media of his travels to the US.
3: Thanks very much, Rebecca. The US Department of Defense has added some of China's most high-profile technology companies to a list of firms it alleges have ties with the Chinese military. Nick Marsh on our business desk has been following this. Nick, there seem to be some household names on this list?
4: Yes, for sure, Barbara. Yeah, you've got Alibaba, you know, the big e-commerce platform, Baidu, search engine. They're really big into AI now. And also, very interestingly, BYD, which this year overtook Tesla, became the biggest electric vehicle maker in the world. So, you know, some huge names in Chinese tech. They've been added to this list, which was first published, actually, by the Biden administration in 2021. It's grown to nearly 200 companies. And as you say, they're basically accused of working with the Chinese military. Now, that definition is very vague, and it's one that these companies very much dispute, that the Chinese government disputes. The Pentagon uses this term military-civil fusion, but it's basically a national security thing. It doesn't mean that these companies are banned, like Huawei, if you remember, back in 2021. Alibaba's on the New York Stock Exchange, right? But it does bar the US military from working with them, and it's a kind of, you know, reputational blacklist to these really big Chinese companies.
3: You mentioned this started in the Biden administration. So is this an ongoing thing, or is this a new development? Because it comes just as the US-China relationship had seemed to be improving.
4: Yeah, to be honest, I'd say it is an ongoing thing. You know, you have these moments where the relationship kind of thaws, the temperatures reset. You know, Donald Trump met Xi Jinping not long ago. But the long-standing rivalry, you know, this strategic competition between the US and China, and that centers on tech and AI, you know, make no mistake, that is going nowhere. And it's quite interesting because they were actually added to this list back in February when Donald Trump was supposed to be meeting with Xi Jinping. It was very quickly removed. They were quietly removed. They had the meeting, you know, reset the mood music, and now a couple of months later, they've been re-added, you know. So the Chinese embassy in Washington, you know, it says that the Americans are basically stretching this concept of national security too far. It's hard to verify how direct these links are exactly with the Chinese military. You know, everything in Chinese business is linked to the state in some way. But it really just reflects, you know, long-standing tensions between the two countries.
3: Interesting. Thanks. That's Nick Marsh there on our business desk.
1: Now, as you might have heard in the news bulletin earlier on, the chief prosecutor of the International Criminal Court has been suspended pending the outcome of disciplinary proceedings against him. Karim Khan has consistently denied allegations of sexual misconduct, which first emerged back in 2024. We can speak to the BBC's Anna Holligan, who's been following this story and joins us now from The Hague, where the International Criminal Court is based. So, Anna, just tell us about this decision by the ICC and how it came about.
5: So it looks like a significant escalation in a process that's been going on for 2 years now. The court's governing body, that's the Assembly of States Parties Bureau, has effectively taken this issue out of the internal process. Its executive committee, the Bureau, has decided to suspend Karim Khan with immediate effect. So this is the first time in the court's history that the prosecutor has been suspended. There have been leaks to suggest that a majority within that body voted to find that misconduct was committed. But the Bureau has stressed in a statement, this is not a finding of guilt. It's simply that they're going to ask the 125 member states what to do about what happens next. So they have convened, or they will convene, an emergency meeting as soon as possible to decide on his fate.
1: And give us the context of this then, because Mr. Khan has been in the spotlight for various reasons. He has announced various investigations which have been deeply controversial.
5: Indeed, and it's in that context that these allegations came to light, but they have been treated as entirely separate, at least in terms of the judicial process and the investigation. But politically, this is a massively sensitive time for the court, which is under intense scrutiny, partly because of those sanctions by the US on the prosecutor himself, Karim Khan, also on some of his deputies, also on ICC judges. And those sanctions have meant that some of those judges can't even use their bank accounts. And there is, of course, a risk, a fear, that if the US decides to go even further and impose sanctions on the court itself, it will be very difficult, if that scaffolding is unpicked, for the institution to continue to exist. And all of this started, indeed, after Karim Khan requested arrest warrants for Benjamin Netanyahu and his former defence chief, Yoav Gallant, in connection with the war in Gaza. And in the meantime, he has, in the last year, stepped aside while the investigative process goes on, and the court has been functioning in his absence. The office of the prosecutor has been run by his deputies.
1: So it does continue to function, and the investigations continue, do they? The prosecutions continue, even though there is ostensibly no chief prosecutor in post.
5: Indeed. And his deputies have been travelling to the meetings and conducting the investigations, overseeing the investigations, and the appearances that have happened recently, so with Rodrigo Duterte, among other people, they have been overseen from the prosecution perspective by others within his office. But the supporters of the court, the people who believe that this institution is vital for upholding justice worldwide, it's the UK's, the world's rather, first permanent criminal court. And many supporters believe that the threats from the US, the sanctions for the US, threaten the very existence of justice itself.
1: Anna Holligan in The Hague, thanks very much. Anna there in the city where the International Criminal Court is based. You're with Newsday on the BBC World Service.
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0: Hello, you're with Newsday from the BBC World Service with Barbara Plettacher in Nairobi and Rob Young in London.
1: We'll speak to the German doctor who's been looking after an American doctor with Ebola evacuated from the DR Congo.
0: We'll also bring the story of a Somali referee who won't be officiating in the World Cup after he was denied entry to America.
1: And a BBC investigation finds that some migrants heading to the UK were threatened with forced organ removal. But first, this news.
2: BBC News with Emily Thomas. A pause in fighting between Iran and Israel appears to be holding after the biggest test so far of the ceasefire agreed in April. But violence has continued in southern Lebanon, where the health ministry said Israeli strikes killed at least 14 people on Monday. 20 countries have released a joint statement describing the humanitarian situation in Gaza as catastrophic and calling on Israel to allow more aid into the territory. The International Criminal Court has suspended its chief prosecutor, pending the outcome of disciplinary proceedings against him. Karim Khan has repeatedly denied allegations of sexual misconduct. The United States has added several major Chinese businesses to a list of companies it claims are linked to China's military. Among them are the e-commerce giant Alibaba and the electric car maker BYD. Ukrainian officials strikes overnight have killed at least four people in the Kharkiv region. Ukraine, meanwhile, has continued to launch strikes at Russian-occupied Crimea. World football's governing body has removed the Somalian Omar Artan from its list of World Cup referees after he was denied entry to the United States. The finals of the Men's World Cup start later this week. A BBC investigation has found that more than 300 Iraqi Kurdish migrants attempting to get to the UK were kidnapped in Libya last year and threatened with having their organs removed. The kidnappers demanded $5,000 each. The car manufacturer Stellantis has announced a global recall of more than a million Jeep SUVs because of fire concerns. The problem relates to the wiring of the power steering. And President Trump has been booed at a basketball match in New York. He was there to watch the New York Knicks lose to the San Antonio Spurs. World News from the BBC.
0: Thank you, Emily, for that summary of the news there. Hello, you're with Newsday from the BBC World Service with Barbara in Nairobi and Rob in London. In the next half an hour, we'll go to Germany and talk Ebola. We'll also bring you a BBC investigation on how hundreds of migrants have been threatened with organ removal.
1: We'll also look at why a Somali referee will not be able to attend the World Cup in the US. Omar Artan, who was set to be the first Somali to referee at the World Cup finals. In the meantime, we welcome your messages on WhatsApp or text at +44 77 86 20 50 85.
0: An American doctor, Peter Stafford, who had contracted Ebola in the Democratic Republic of Congo, has been discharged from a Berlin-based special isolation ward where he'd been receiving treatment. Dr. Stafford had contracted the disease last month while working in DR Congo with his wife. They were in a medical missionary group there. I've been speaking to Dr. Leif Erik Sander, the head of infectious diseases at Charité University Hospital in the German capital, Berlin. He's the man who's been treating Dr. Stafford for the past few weeks, and I asked him when Peter Stafford arrived at his unit, what was his condition?
3: Well, he obviously had clear signs of an Ebola infection. He was weak and he had a fever and he was very sick, but he was not critically ill.
4: And so what treatment then were you able to give him?
3: So he received an experimental treatment that consists of two so-called monoclonal antibodies. So these are antibodies that were developed from convalescent individuals. This is an experimental drug developed by a company in the United States. And this drug neutralizes the virus, and he received one dose of that. And he also received several doses of an antiviral treatment called remdesivir, so a drug that was originally developed for Ebola, but has actually been authorized for treatment of COVID-19, and this is where it has been widely used.
4: And so the medication you've got is able to treat people who have contracted Ebola in the current outbreak with the Bundibugyo strain?
3: So this is the rationale. So from sort of the preclinical profile of this drug, we believe that it works in neutralizing also the Bundibugyo virus. But as I said, this is a drug that is currently under development. There is no licensed or authorized drug to treat this type of infection. But from what we've seen with the clinical course in our patient, we do believe that it has clinical activity.
4: Is there a case then for this treatment being sent to the front line in the Democratic Republic of Congo, where I presume it is not available, certainly not available in large quantities at the moment?
3: I cannot really speak to the availability of this drug, but given that it is still under development, I would not think that there are large quantities of this treatment available. It has just been tested in phase one clinical trials and is, as I said, still under development. So I would doubt that it is indeed available in large quantities to be sent to the DRC. Yet these types of treatment have been developed in the past, and there is a potential that one might scale up production and provide this treatment under the framework of emergency use authorization, for instance.
4: And Peter Stafford has now been discharged from your hospital. Has he made a complete recovery, or will it be some time before he's back to 100%?
3: So he is in remarkably good health, given that he contracted Ebola 3 weeks ago. If you compare that to, you know, previous reports of individuals that had to be treated for Ebola, but I would still think it was a severe viral infection. It might still take a few weeks for him to fully recover.
4: And how important do you think the work your center is doing is when you have the fight against Ebola, of course, many thousands of miles away?
3: This is absolutely true. And there is a big discrepancy between the level of medical care that we can provide here in Germany or in the UK and the absence of most medical care in that part of the DRC. So we know this from the discussions with our patients and with others in the area, that there is a lack of mostly everything. There's hardly any PPE. There are very few medical treatments available at all. So there's a big discrepancy. Nonetheless, I think it's important to provide this type of care to individuals that go to these areas to provide humanitarian aid and to provide help, such as our patient and his family. This gives them a level of security and comfort that they might want to take the step and go and help in these areas. But nonetheless, there is this big discrepancy, and it's also unfair distribution of medical treatments. And this is not only true for Ebola, it basically affects any area of medicine.
4: You've treated previous outbreaks of Ebola, haven't you? How would you say this current one, caused by the Bundibugyo strain, compares to previous outbreaks?
3: So we have very little experience with this specific virus. So what we can tell from the numbers that we've seen so far, that there might be a chance that it has a little lower mortality than some of the other Ebola viruses. On the other hand, this outbreak has gone on for quite a while without being noticed. So it has spread already. And in addition, it is spreading in an area that is very insecure, that again, as I said, has very little medical infrastructure. So this makes this outbreak very hard to control. And we are quite concerned that this might actually grow into a very large outbreak.
0: Dr. Leif Erik Sandevevi, head of infectious diseases at Charité University Hospital in the German capital, Berlin. And so, Barbara, that American doctor, Peter Stafford, ended up going to Germany for treatment. But there is a plan, a very controversial plan, where you are in Kenya to treat Americans in Kenya.
1: Yes, very controversial, Rob. There's a quarantine center being built at the Kenyan Air Force base in central part of the country for Americans who've been exposed to the virus to come and do their observation for symptoms. The Americans say they've made this arrangement because of Kenya's proximity to the DR Congo, but a big backlash here. Kenyans are saying, we weren't consulted, we shouldn't be bringing Ebola into the country, we don't have it. We're worried about safety protocols, and also angry about the lack of information. That's the basis of a court case, which is demanding that the government reveal the agreement. The Kenyan government's been pretty vocal in defending it. They say this is part of a long-standing health relationship with the U.S. They have global and regional duties to fight the outbreak and so on. But there have been some demos near the location. Two people were killed related to that by the police response, it seems. It's not entirely clear. But we activists have been telling us they expect to have more demos today.
0: Now, world football's governing body, FIFA, has confirmed that a Somali referee, Omar Artan, won't be officiating at the World Cup after he was denied entry to the United States. It's not clear why he was turned away, but Somalia is one of several countries on a travel ban list introduced by President Trump's administration. The executive director for the White House Task Force on the World Cup, Andrew Giuliani, told the BBC he backed the decision.
5: Every visa decision is a national security decision, and CBP made the decision to block him from coming into the country because they realized that it was the best for the safety of not just Americans, but all the international visitors that have come here. So we support that decision wholeheartedly, and that will not be reversed.
0: Well, we can speak to the Somali sports journalist Mohamed Moudeh, who joins us now. Just tell us, first of all, a bit about Omar Artan.
6: Thank you for having me here today. Omar Artan is one of the best referees in Africa. He was born and raised in Mogadishu, and he was training during a difficult time. And he was one of the generation who was raised during the civil war in Somalia. His dream was one day to officiate one of the biggest stage of the such a World Cup. And he was named recently the best African referee in AFCON after he was officiated AFCON African Nation Cup. Omar was selected FIFA officiated on the World Cup, but he has denied entering the United States because he was difficult obtaining a visa and received support from the Somali embassy in Nairobi, which helped him to get a diplomatic passport. However, he was shocked yesterday when he was blocked to enter in the United States. So he was sent back to Turkey, where he is now, and he's supposed to back in Mogadishu tomorrow, Wednesday.
0: So, have you spoken to him since he was denied entry to America?
6: Yeah, I spoke to him yesterday after he has been sent back to Turkey. And he told me that he's just now convinced because he was willing to officiate the World Cup, and he has been preparing to be there. But he said that he's now that he's very disappointed that he was not that he was blocked to enter the United States.
0: And was he given any reason why at the border?
6: He said that he didn't know why they had blocked him to enter the United States because, but he said that he doesn't know why they have blocked him to enter the United States. But he said the only thing he know that he was a referee and he was willing to officiate the World Cup, and he said that he was shocked after the United States rejected him to enter the United States. So that's the only thing that I still, so far, that I know from him.
0: So the US government has said that he'd been talking to bad people. Any idea what they might be referring to and whether there's any truth in it?
6: Yeah, I don't know. I don't know exactly, but the only thing that we know is that US has restricted Somali people or Somali authority that they cannot travel to the United States. And people would thought that his passport was diplomatic passport. And the reason is not that, because they said they were investigated and they were protecting to not to harm, as they said, the authority that for security reason. But he's the only Omar was only referee, as far as I know. We have been now each other for a long time. I know when I was a journalist of radio, he was training on the street, he was running on the field. He was one of the people who was dreaming to be one of the best referee in Somalia. So even he was just only last year that he was officiating for the World Cup, for the African Nation Cup. Mm. He was also officiating for the African Champions League final. So we don't know why he was not be there, but that was shock news. So not only for him, but also for the whole community of football community. They were talking about him.
0: It was going to be a proud moment, wasn't it, for Somalia?
6: Yeah.
0: Thanks so much. That's Mohammed Madeh there, the Somali sports journalist. We're going to get some more sport now with Rebecca.
2: Yeah, thank you, Rob. Well, we're going to talk to a man who's about to embark on a physical and sporting challenge. Bob van den Berkt is a professional windsurfer, and later today he's going to try to break the world record for distance windsurfed in a day. He's going to windsurf for an entire 24 hours and hope to beat the mark of just under 700 kilometres, which was set a little over a decade ago. Bob's target is to get further than 800 kilometres, to get his name into the record books, and also to raise tens of thousands for research into childhood muscle disorders. Well, Bob joins us now, just a few hours from the start of his challenge, which he'll take on in his home country of the Netherlands. Bob, good morning to you and welcome along to Newsday. How do you prepare physically for a challenge like this one?
7: Good morning, and thank you for bringing me in the show. How do I prepare for a challenge like this one? Well, it's been a lot of hard work, hard training, keeping the nutrition and the diet on point, and also the mental game. I've been visualizing the good things. I've been training hard, and that should get me ready to take the record.
2: And of course, in 24 hours, speed will be speed is of the essence. So how fast do you have to go on average to break the record, and how hard will it be to keep that speed up?
7: Yeah, so the game plan is, as you said, I'm going to be really happy when I reach 800 kilometers in the 24 hours. But with strategy in the game plan, we did it a little bit different. We're aiming for 1,000 kilometers. So if something goes wrong, I actually have like a good buffer, and we will still be safe for the 800. And for this 1,000, I need to have a pace of at least 43 kilometers per hour, which, I think I can do it, but we never know what's going to happen. Like, I have to stay in one piece. The conditions need to stay there. The wind needs to be good all 24 hours around. But it's gonna be a hard battle.
2: And can you take a break in those 24 hours? How do you keep your strength up?
7: Well, I can do everything. There's no rules to the attempt. Only that I need to travel as many kilometers as possible within these 24 hours. So, of course, I can take breaks, but I want to set a certain pace. I want to cover distance. So I will not be having too many breaks. And for now, we're aiming at around every 4 or 5 hours, a break of like 5 to 10 minutes.
2: And will it just be you on the water by yourself?
7: I have a very good team around me. So there's a guidance boat which can supply me with nutrition, with new water and stuff like this. Of course, they're also going to support me. I expect there will be some local windsurfers and some media pushing me and cheering for me, but also not too much, obviously, because I need to stay focused.
2: And just quickly, Bob, the previous record was set a decade ago. How have techniques and equipment changed since then?
7: Yeah, it's changing like rapidly. I'm in the windsurfing business for quite a while now, and we're changing material every year, and every year we make faster sales, we make faster boards and stuff like this, but it stays a very marginal game. So for sure, the equipment I'm going to be riding today is going to be better than the equipment that has been ridden like 10 years ago for the record. So that's going to give me an edge for sure.
8: Fantastic. Well, we wish you the very best of luck today, Bob, and hope the weather stays good for you. That was Bob van der Berg, professional windsurfer, going for a world record later on today.
4: Yeah, best of luck to him, Rebecca. Thank you very much. Indeed, we were talking about that Somali referee who was denied entry into the United States for the World Cup. George, listening in Oslo, says the World Cup should not be politicised. This is a global social event, he says. Celestine in The Gambia says the international football body's impartiality has been seriously undermined by the United States. Another listener in The Gambia has been in touch about our main story, the developments in the Middle East. Daughter Camera in The Gambia says Iran and Israel need a ceasefire. They should stop the airstrikes and go back to the negotiating table. And Emmanuel, listening in Freetown in Sierra Leone, says I'm pleading with all the parties in the Middle East conflict to stop the fighting and negotiate in good faith to end the conflict, not just for themselves, but for the good of the globe. Thanks very much indeed for all of your messages.
1: Now, more than 300 migrants heading to the UK last summer were kidnapped, tortured and threatened with forced organ removal, the BBC has learned. The young men, all from Iraqi Kurdistan, were captured in Libya by a militia who demanded a ransom of $5,000 from each of their families and threatened to harvest the captives' kidneys if payment wasn't made. A BBC investigation into people smuggling learned about the kidnapped group whilst recording in Iraqi Kurdistan for the Radio 4 podcast To Catch a King. Reporter Sue Mitchell and aid worker Rob Lowry visited the town of Rania, a starting point for many migrant journeys from the Middle East to Europe and the UK.
9: We came to northern Iraq to investigate a network of smugglers bringing thousands of people across Europe. We've heard that smugglers from Rania have opened up a new route from Iraq to Europe, crossing over land through Libya. But something's gone wrong, and more than 300 boys have been kidnapped by one of Libya's armed militia groups.
10: Nice to meet you.
9: We meet a father of one of the boys.
11: His son was there.
12: Oh, really? In Libya?
11: And they make a surgery for him.
12: Harvested his kidney.
10: God, that's terrible. How old is his son?
11: 19.
9: The father takes out his phone and zooms in on a photo of a large wound.
12: That's a scar exactly where the kidney goes on the body.
11: Yeah.
12: Look at that.
10: Basically the scar looks absolutely
12: I'm surprised that's not infected. So he's got 1, 2, 3, 4, a lot of stitches.
9: The man lets me copy the photo and I send it to a surgeon I know in the UK. He replies straight away, saying the location's consistent with where you'd make an incision to reach a kidney.
12: Is this where we're here?
9: The father says he's in touch with many other families of missing boys in Rania, and if we give him an hour, he can get dozens of them to meet with us.
12: These are all the families, and they've come out to meet us.
9: When we arrive at a local hall, there are about 20 people outside, wanting to show pictures or videos of their sons being held in Libya. Some are violent, sent to parents by the militia to extort a $5,000 payment for each boy's release.
12: But that is brutal surgery, that. Oh, it's brutal. All the blood there.
13: In Libya.
12: In Libya.
10: So it's a video 15. Of his son. He looks terrified on that video.
9: Once we're inside, there are about 60 people in total, mostly fathers and brothers of the missing boys.
12: More coming. There's a lot more coming in. So I'm just going to now explain to the people who we are and why we're here. Good afternoon, gentlemen. It's such a great honour for me and my colleague. This is Sue Mitchell of the BBC. My name is Rob Lowry. So at the moment, this tragedy, no one knows about it. Other than families.
9: Most of the families tell us they paid the same smuggler, a Rania gang leader called Noah Aaron, who's been selling illegal crossings for more than a decade. Parents say he'd taken groups of migrants through Libya before, but not paid the militia transporting them. So the latest group were being held and ransomed to repay the smugglers' debt.
13: They taken our sons. It's more than 8 months. So our sons, they are there. And they don't do anything. So why they don't capture one of the biggest smugglers?
9: Noor Aaron has since been jailed in France and given 10 years for smuggling crimes. And the Iraqi government has been bringing the kidnapped boys home on military planes. Most of the boys have since returned, although migrant groups are kidnapped regularly in Libya. And an investigator for the UN tells us that organ harvesting is common.
14: I don't want to go to any country again, you know.
9: As we leave our meeting in Rania, we meet one boy who's just returned home after his parents were among the first to pay the $5,000 ransom.
14: For a long time in Libya, by 6 months in the jail.
10: They wanted to take your organs.
14: Because they want the money. They want money. He'd say, I want your kidney, you know.
10: You're scared, frightened.
14: Yeah, yeah. My family paid the $5,000. Yeah. I'm very happy in this moment, you know, to came back.
4: Well, the reporter you heard there, Sue Mitchell, joins us in the studio. It's incredible reporting, Sue, and was an open secret in this community. How difficult was it for you to nail down the facts of what had actually happened?
10: Yeah, we stumbled on it by accident, really, because we were in Rania. And I actually think not many journalists actually go to that region and spend that time investigating what's happening with these smuggling gangs. So once we arrived, their parents gathered, as you heard in that report, really quickly. And we had close to 100 people in that hall. But there were so many more as well wanting to make contact. And they all were showing us photos of the people they paid the money to, trying to tell us the information about the smuggler. And it took a while to really piece together exactly what had happened. And that was partly done in conjunction with a local MP who has been involved in trying to get these boys back. So there is quite a lot known at different areas in government about what's been happening, but it's not really been in the public media. And these boys have never really had this injustice addressed. So you heard in that report, the smuggler responsible for a lot of these boys being kidnapped was Noor Aaron. He received a sentence of 10 years in France, but that was for unrelated smuggling offences. So they still really haven't got justice for what happened in Libya, and still so many others have been kidnapped there.
4: Well, Libya is a country plagued with political instability, poor security as well. What is the likelihood they would get justice?
10: Yeah, well, that's a very difficult thing, isn't it? Because what happens in these situations is parents, they're desperately poor anyway, so they pay when they can, and some of those boys return home, but some actually want to continue onwards into Europe, so they don't really want it reporting. I mean, this is seen as a sort of terrible secret almost, that, you know, they want to make these journeys to reach the UK, and even with these setbacks, this atrocious sort of kidnapping, the horror of that, they still want to try again, so they don't want to be highlighted by, you know, by reporting in any sense. And then there's also the sense that some of these smugglers, as you heard, are Rania based. This is a very, very powerful network in Rania, and it's really hard for the families to be stand up against that. Even we found that. We went to this meeting, smugglers had infiltrated the meeting, and the very next day we got told by the Kurdish security services it wasn't safe for us to stay in that area, because already word had got out amongst the smuggling communities, and they were sending threatening messages to the families telling them, do not report this, do not talk to the BBC, your lives will be in danger. So, I mean, people who do speak out are very brave, and but it is a very, very tragic situation.
4: All right. Well, thank you very much. It's a great report. You can listen to it on Intrigue to Catch a King. It is available on the BBC website and wherever you usually get your downloads. That was the BBC reporter Sue Mitchell there. Just before we go, a quick update from the Middle East. We've been talking about how the conflict between Israel and Hezbollah in Lebanon is key, according to Donald Trump anyway, to securing a peace deal between America and Iran. The Israeli military has in the past few minutes announced an evacuation order for the Lebanese city of Tyre. Updates on the situation there throughout the day here on the BBC World Service. But that is it for this edition of Newsday. Thank you for listening.
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2: Coming up on The Arts Hour with me, Nikki Beatty, British actor Kristin Scott Thomas talks about the personal story behind her directorial debut, My Mother's Wedding.
3: I think that it has certainly made me quite good at telling stories about people who have a secret suffering. I mean, Fiona in Four Weddings, who is the sort of epitome of that. She has this secret that she keeps under wraps and won't tell anyone, and then it all comes out.
2: Kane Parsons, the 20-year-old YouTube star whose horror film Backrooms is making waves and breaking box office records. British author Vaseem Khan has been given a license to thrill. He's written a new James Bond story. And we hear from the Canadian author of Heated Rivalries, Rachel Reid, about how the raunchy ice hockey drama is sweeping the world as a TV series. Plus my conversation with the Mexican-American filmmaker Alex Kawam. All that and more coming up on The Arts Hour.
4: BBC News with Emily Thomas. A pause in fighting between Iran and Israel appears to be holding after the biggest test so far of the ceasefire agreed in April. The two countries exchanged fire before announcing a halt to the attacks on Monday. But violence has continued in southern Lebanon. The Lebanese Health Ministry said Israeli strikes killed 14 people on Monday, half of those after Iran threatened to attack Israel again if it continued bombing Lebanon. From Jerusalem, here's Yolanda now.
5: Israel has insisted it will not accept a new equation whereby Tehran links fighting in Lebanon to the conflict in the wider region. According to the Lebanese Health Ministry, yesterday an Israeli strike killed at least 5 people in the city of Tyre, while another in the Nabatea district killed 7 and a third in Marwaniya killed 2, with 2 children among the dead. The Israeli military said projectiles were launched towards its soldiers operating in southern Lebanon. Some were intercepted and one landed near troops with no reported casualties.
4: The International Criminal Court has suspended its chief prosecutor, pending the outcome of disciplinary proceedings against him. Karim Khan has repeatedly denied allegations of sexual misconduct. The British lawyer announced he was stepping aside from the role a year ago. Anna Holligan has the latest.
6: The court's governing body has effectively taken this issue out of the internal process. Its executive committee has decided to suspend Karim Khan with immediate effect. So this is the first time in the court's history that the prosecutor has been suspended. There have been leaks to suggest that a majority within that body voted to find that misconduct was committed. But the Bureau has stressed in a statement, this is not a finding of guilt. It's simply that they're going to ask the 125 member states what to do about what happens next.
4: The United States has added several major Chinese businesses to a list of companies it claims are linked to China's military. Among the additions are the e-commerce giant Alibaba and the electric car maker BYD. The list aims to alert American organizations to the risks of working with Chinese firms. The artificial intelligence company OpenAI has announced plans to raise money on the stock market for the first time. The company, which makes the ChatGPT chatbot, did not say how much money it might be seeking. Here's Lily Jamali.
7: In a statement, the company said it had not decided on the timing of a public listing and added it may be a while, noting that there were things it might want to do that would be easier as a private company. The filing comes a week after the company's rival Anthropic launched similar paperwork with U.S. securities regulators, and Elon Musk's SpaceX, which includes his AI startup, is days away from listing its shares in the U.S. with a valuation of around $1.75 trillion.
4: World News from the BBC. Ukrainian officials say Russian strikes overnight have killed at least 4 people in the Kharkiv region. The local governor said attacks on the city of Chuhuyev had caused fires and damaged residential buildings. Ukraine, meanwhile, has continued to launch strikes at Russian-occupied Crimea, where officials say air defences have been repelling drones. The National Congress of Honduras has approved a series of reforms to tackle femicides. According to the UN, Honduras has by far the highest rate of such crimes in Latin America. The reforms will see potential jail terms increased to up to 60 years. Specialised women-only judicial bodies will also be established. A BBC investigation has found that more than 300 Iraqi Kurdish migrants attempting to get to the UK were kidnapped in Libya and threatened with having their organs removed. Sue Mitchell has more details.
8: The group was travelling through Libya from Rania in northern Iraq, a starting point for many migrant journeys and home to a smuggling network bringing thousands to the UK illegally. Their passage involved help from a Libyan militia who kidnapped the migrants and demanded a ransom of $5,000, threatening to remove a kidney from those who did not pay promptly. Some of the boys were held for more than 6 months, and I saw photo evidence of beatings and surgical incisions matching the location where kidneys would be removed. The Iraqi government has been returning the kidnapped group to Iraq by military flights.
4: The car manufacturer Stellantis has announced a global recall of more than a million Jeep SUVs because of fire concerns. Owners of Jeep Wrangler and Jeep Gladiator models made between 2021 and 2025 have been urged to park away from structures and other vehicles until a fix is complete. The problem relates to the wiring of the power steering. World News from the BBC.
2: Hello and welcome to the Arts Hour from the BBC World Service. I'm Nikki Beatty, bringing you a star-studded lineup of global guests and some cultural companionship with the very best arts and culture conversation from across the BBC and beyond. Coming up, British actor Kristin Scott Thomas talks about the personal story behind her directorial debut, My Mother's Wedding. Kane Parsons, the 20-year-old YouTube star whose feature film Backrooms is making waves. British author Wasim Khan has been given a license to thrill. He's written a new James Bond story. And the Canadian author of Heated Rivalries, Rachel Reid, talks about how the raunchy ice hockey drama is sweeping the world as a TV series. That's not all, though. My guests on today's Arts Hour are the Mexican-American filmmaker Alex Kawam. We'll be talking about his latest horror film, The Remedy, later in the show. And to give her deeply informed thoughts, feelings and insights into these offerings, we welcome back as our cultural critic this week, Larushka Ivanzadeh. Before we go any further, Larushka, do you have a cultural highlight that you want to recommend to the world?
3: I do. Well, I was thinking horror is having a bit of a moment at the moment. I know we're going to talk about Backrooms in a bit, but there's another amazing horror out at the moment called Obsession, which is my new obsession. And it is this Gen Z horror meets rom-com about this sort of nervy misfit who buys a novelty toy called a One Wish Willow in order to make a wish to make his crush fall madly in love with him, only to get more than he bargained for because she becomes obsessed with by him to a very dangerous degree. And it's directed by Curry Barker, who's this 26-year-old director. His previous film he made for $800 and was released on YouTube. This one he made for $750,000, which is nothing in, you know, peanuts in filmmaking terms. And it has grossed millions at the box office. It was only out 3 weeks ago. And
2: didn't he make $41 million in a short space of
3: In 2 weeks. Yeah. And it's now the first film since E.T. in 1982 to increase its box office over its second and its third weekend. So it's just making more and more and more money as it goes along, and people are spreading the word of mouth about it. And it's all the young people going out to watch it as well.
2: Because he's got a built-in audience as a YouTuber, hasn't he? Yeah. I mean, he and Kane are brothers from a similar social media platform, aren't they?
3: They are indeed.
2: Thank you, Larushka. First then, Kristin Scott Thomas is an accomplished stage and screen actor. In 1994, her breakthrough film role came with Four Weddings and a Funeral, though it was The English Patient a few years later that earned her a Best Actress Oscar nomination. You may have seen her most recently playing the head of MI5 in the Apple TV series Slow Horses. And now, Kristin Scott Thomas has written and directed her first film. She stars in it too, My Mother's Wedding, inspired in part by her own life. When she was very young, her father, a pilot in the Royal Navy, died in an airplane crash. And then her stepfather died in almost identical circumstances just a few years later. At the time, few people spoke to children about trauma. So when Kristin Scott Thomas spoke to the BBC's John Wilson, he asked her how she channeled these extraordinary and tragic events into her work.
3: I think that it has certainly made me quite good at telling stories about people who have a secret suffering and have to keep a stiff upper lip and keep going. I was thinking, Fiona in Four Weddings, who is the sort of epitome of that. She has this secret that she keeps under wraps and won't tell anyone, and then it all comes out. And I think I've been quite expert at that because there was very little acting required because I had all this sort of built up information.
9: It's repressed emotion.
3: Repressed emotion, perhaps, but also things that children aren't supposed to know about. And funnily enough, I've always been cast as older people. Even when I was a very young woman, they wanted me, I was 23 and they wanted me to play 35, or grown-ups. So I obviously had something within me that said, knows too much or something.
9: So you've just made your debut as a writer-director in a film about three sisters whose mother is about to marry for the third time, having lost two previous husbands, both in air accidents.
3: Yes.
9: What made you want to fictionalise such a personal
3: what
9: story?
3: What do you think?
9: Catharsis?
3: Catharsis. No, what made me want to do it was that I realised that one of my brothers, in fact, both my brothers, have absolutely no idea about who their father was, no image in their heads. So I thought that I would make some little short films about what I remembered about Daddy and my stepfather, Simon. I got talking to somebody about this and they said, well, why don't you turn it into a fiction? I said, no, well, I don't want to tell them the story of my life. That's not it. Mm. No, she said, no, but what you do is you take that and you use it as a sort of seed for telling another story. And that's what I did.
9: And you have multiple roles on this film as writer, director, co-star, because you're playing the matriarch. What was it like being on the other side of the camera?
3: It was the biggest thrill I've ever had. No, look at the cast I've got. It was like being given a fleet of Ferraris. It was absolutely amazing to have these incredible actors around me.
9: Scarlett Johansson.

0: 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Cape and Coast Bank, powering local.
1: Are they? So, Larushka, I found the film My Mother's Wedding a little bit twee, in spite of this great cast of women. I mean, playing the three daughters, we have Scarlett Johansson, Sienna Miller, Emily Beecham. ScarJo does an English accent. I found it twee, but what did you think?
2: I know, I almost hope that you weren't going to ask me that, just because I have the greatest respect and admiration for Kristin Scott Thomas. I mean, style icon, fiercely intelligent, bilingual, amazing woman. And obviously, this was a hugely personal story for her. She lived with PTSD. But it's pretty awful, isn't it? I mean, it just really doesn't work.
1: Yes.
2: And it's all the more astonishing because the cast is so incredible. But maybe listening to that clip, how Kristin Scott Thomas said that she just found it difficult to be a director of actors at the same time as acting herself.
1: I don't think she needed to be in it, to be
2: honest. Yeah.
1: And she co-wrote it with her husband.
2: It's one of those lockdown projects. I feel like we're getting a few of those coming through. In the last year, we've had Kate Winslet making her directorial debut, Brian Cox making his directorial debut. So I feel like all these actors, they were shut down in lockdown. They made these, they've got their greenlit films and they've all come out. And I really feel that none of them should give up the day job.
1: Thank you for that, Larushka. Hollywood is, as you mentioned earlier, having a full Gen Z takeover right now. Zoom horror is now a thing. So you may have seen headlines over the past week, like 20-year-old YouTuber becomes the youngest ever director to have a number one film at the box office. Directed by Kane Parsons, aka Kane Pixels, Back Rooms has shattered expectations. Made for $10 million, it opened with $118 million worldwide. So the back rooms of the title are essentially disturbing abandoned rooms with seemingly no end in sight. It could be an empty office block, a hallway, a corridor, unsettling kind of in-between zones or liminal spaces. The concept emerged in 2019 when anonymous users on message board 4chan were asked to post disquieting images that just feel off. That grew into a hugely popular YouTube miniseries with creator Kane Parsons, then 16, at the helm. It proved so captivating that Hollywood studio powerhouse A24 hired Kane Parsons to create the film adaptation. The film story follows a furniture store owner, Chiwetel Ejiofor, who finds a secret doorway that leads him to an endless stretch of nondescript rooms.
3: I found something in the store. Look, I know how this sounds, but you gotta understand, it's massive in there.
4: I'm not saying I don't believe you.
3: Okay, I'm gonna come back here with proof.
1: When Kane Parsons spoke to Jason DeRosso on ABC Radio National's The Screen Show, he told him when Hollywood came knocking.
5: It was about 1 month after I put out the first short, so that was beginning of 2022. You know, I was 16 at the time. I had no real interaction with the industry whatsoever. I had this audience that was already being built online and was already there for the series. And I was already very immersed in this project creatively. And I think I was just thinking about all the ways in which it could go wrong. So the focus was really for me, like what story can we tell that is inside of this world? Because any film we do, it needs to be a sort of foot in the door experience for people who have never interacted with backrooms before. So what is something that is not going to like feel like you're cramming all of this dense information from years online into a single film?
6: I mean, you didn't invent the notion of backrooms, but you really popularized this notion. You know, I thought I'd meet someone who had a misspent childhood, going through staff-only doors or fire exits and going to places you weren't supposed to explore as a kid, right? But I read somewhere that you were partly inspired by your experience online or in a video game called Portal 2.
5: I think it definitely planted the seed. I think in general, I get very attached to setting and to locations, and I feel the character of places pretty strongly. You know, most of my life I've spent either trying to either draw places, never really people. I can't draw or represent people. It's always been an emphasis on the spaces. And so I think Backrooms just really appealed, you know, before I was doing anything with it. I think like the notion of what this project was, it's touching on the human mind's interaction with physical space and how memories are a tool to try to predict the future, to preserve oneself and live longer. And like what happens, like just how, like what purpose do they still serve, these physical locations and like the sort of maps that our brains make?
6: Chiwetel Ejiofor's character

0: character Clark is this man with, you know, a divorce behind him. He's full of resentment and he's stuck in mental loops, I suppose. So the backrooms, in a way, is this symbol of that internal mishmash that he's working his way through. Is there a danger, though, do you think, with backrooms that you can explain it too much, that part of the fascination is that you can never quite explain it?
1: Yeah, well, I think that's what the goal with the film has always been. This is, you know, I think true of most good science fiction. It's science is inherently about making your best guess. And in this case, there's something that is obviously deeply, you could say, unnatural, but it exists in the world. So therefore, inside this story, it must be natural and there must be an explanation. But I think when a character witnesses some very strange, hard to explain phenomenon, we're with them for that. And when, you know, Clark or anyone else espouses, like, you know, what they think or believe, it's kind of feels more like a guess than anything else. They're not going to be told if they're right or wrong.
2: Kane Parsons talking about his film Backrooms. Larushka Ivanzadeh, as our critic today, you've already singled out Obsessions. What did you think of Backrooms?
3: Oh, I love Backrooms. It just is a remarkable piece of visionary filmmaking. I feel like part of my soul is still wandering, or my psyche is still wandering the Backrooms. Trapped in there. And it's just, it felt more astonishing because it just felt like the future of film and you're seeing it right now. That he's come from this completely different background than most filmmakers. Most filmmakers, if they were making a short at the age of 16, they'd be doing it as a Hollywood calling card. And Kane Parsons seems to have very little interest, in fact, in making a Hollywood film. If they hadn't approached him, he'd probably still be very happily making his YouTube series. And I think that's what he's continuing to want to do after that.
2: So do you think, because there have been many editorials that are suggesting that these YouTubers are in fact saving cinema, because if you've got 200 million followers on your YouTube channel, a percentage of those are going to go to a movie theatre and see your film on the big screen.
3: Yeah.
2: But the audience is inbuilt. What are your thoughts on this?
3: I think what was lovely is if you went and saw Backrooms on its opening weekend, that most of the audience was made up of young people, which is such a rare thing. And they were packing it out and they were paying a lot of attention to the screen. I think lots of people think that they haven't got that attention span, that all be sitting there on their phones. But actually, they were completely captivated by this. And when I saw it with an audience of quite young people at the end, normally with something like that, because it was an early screening, it'd be full of influences. Everyone would be whooping because it was a horror and kind of clapping. And instead of which, everyone was just sort of, what was that about? And everyone came out talking and really engaging with the film. It was so interesting.
2: I mean, horror isn't my jam, but I loved the production values and the visuals. And it reminded me so much of Apple TV's Severance. And in fact, the Severance creator, Dan Erickson, has said that the Backrooms phenomenon on the internet inspired some of Severance's setting. And I got the concept of this film, but then when the, let's just call it squelch, because I don't have horror vocabulary, when the squelchy bits arrived, I slightly disengaged. Are those the bits that, as a horror fan, take you to another level?
3: I don't know. I think some horror fans will be a bit disappointed because they'll be expecting more squelchiness and jump scares than they might have got. This is much more a vibe film. It's like an uncanny film. It's a film that sort of creeps under your skin and disturbs you. So it's not an all and out sort of jump out of your seat type film. If you want that, see Obsession, because I jumped out of my seat so much, so hard when I watched Obsession that I actually bit my tongue.
2: Oh my goodness. That should be on the poster, shouldn't it?
3: But yeah, this is a much more sort of unsettling vibe. And yeah, Severance, The Shining, films like Being John Malkovich, all, and David Lynch particularly, all felt like touchstones for me. But I don't know if Kane Parsons has even seen all of those. I don't think they're his sort of cultural touch notes at all.
2: No, exactly. Thank you, Larushka. You're with The Arts Hour and I'm Nikki Beatty. The fictional British spy James Bond began life in the novels of Ian Fleming before being turned into the iconic on-screen 007, depicted by a number of actors, from Sean Connery, the only one in my opinion, to Roger Moore and, most recently, Daniel Craig. What you may not be aware of is that the book versions of James Bond stories have also gone through interpretations and reimaginings. Following Ian Fleming's death, his literary estate has authorised a number of so-called continuation novels, and the latest has been penned by British writer Vaseem Khan. Called Quantum of Menace, It focuses on Q, the codenamed agent who provides Bond with state-of-the-art gadgets and spying tech. At this year's Hay Festival in Wales, Vaseem told BBC's Samira Ahmed why he wanted to shine a light on this peripheral character.
4: So Q is booted out of MI6, so it's a contemporary novel. He's about 50 years old. He's a man at sea because he spent 3 decades fighting the evils of the world at MI6, and now he doesn't know what to do with himself. And then he receives a cryptic note from his childhood friend, Peter Napier, who's a quantum computer scientist, hence the title, Quantum of Menace, which draws him back to his small hometown just outside of London. He hasn't been back for 3 decades for a reason that you'll find out if you read the book, because he's not convinced, because Peter has died under mysterious circumstances and Q wants to reinvestigate.
5: So one of the challenges in updating the threat that the hero is dealing with is, you know, it's quantum computing. So how much research went into that?
4: Well, I've been lucky that for the last 2 decades I've worked at University College London. And one of the things that I manage, I'm not an academic, I should say, I have brilliant academic colleagues who do the actual work, but I help run a center called the Center for Future Crime, which sounds very Tom Cruise Minority Report, but none of my colleagues are running around without their vests on and riding bicycles off cliffs. We're looking at how modern technologies, emerging technologies, might be used by criminal actors. And so quantum computers are probably 10 or 15 years away, but what I do with these books, this series, is introduce, because Q is a science guy, is to introduce these kind of technologies that perhaps are being introduced at a rate of change without the necessary guardrails. And of course, we all know about artificial intelligence now. Quantum computing is going to be the next order of magnitude for computers. And when you marry quantum computing to artificial intelligence, it's going to change the world in profound, exhilarating ways, but also quite frightening ways if the proper precautions aren't taken.
5: Yeah. I want to say, part of the fun of the book is creating Q's backstory. The James Bond is obviously always on his mind. Tell me how you decided to use or to have James Bond's presence, even if it's a mental presence some of the time.
4: Yeah, when they invited me in to talk about this opportunity, they didn't tell me what it was for. So they've got the Ian Fleming's family, they've got a publishing arm. And I went in thinking, you know, has my time come? I know they're auditioning for the next Bond. Is it time for a brown Bond? But it wasn't. I mean, what's Pierce Brosnan got that I haven't got, other than looks and charm? So for me, it was very much a case of trying to create a person who I think most people would be able to relate to, as far as Q is concerned.
5: Now, I gather that the Ian Fleming estate has put trigger warnings in and re-edited aspects of the original novels, the Fleming novels, for their, and it's no secret, dated attitudes to sex and race. And I wonder how you approached writing James Bond characters in modern times without making them unconnected to the originals that people love.
4: Well, I think because my mission on this pun intended, for these books, was to create not spy novels, but contemporary crime novels that would appeal to a broad audience. And because I myself, as a British Asian, who grew up watching James Bond with my dad in particular, my mum was not so much of a fan because every time Bond got amorous on screen, she'd make me change the channel. But for me, I considered it a great honor, and I wanted to show Bond and Q in a way that would appeal to a wide range of people in contemporary, in not just contemporary Britain, but whoever reads sort of this kind of crime fiction.
5: Got to ask, who's your favourite Bond then, of the film ones?
4: I grew up with Roger Moore, so yeah. Roger Moore is my favourite.
5: Excellent.
4: why are we laughing? You smell lovely.
5: I know, he was lovely.
6: Sean Connery.
4: Yeah. Well, the one thing I love about Sean Connery was that scene from, I think it's Goldfinger, when he's strapped to the table and Goldfinger is using a laser. And what's amazing about the Bond films is that they are often a showcase for the latest technology. That was the first time lasers were depicted on screen.
2: Vaseem Khan. Our cultural critic this week is Larushka Ivanzadeh. What do you make of so-called continuation novels?
3: I mean, I think they always come across, they come up against that challenge of, do you basically channel the original author and create a pastiche of what you're doing? Mm. Or do you create kind of your own novel using the characters that we all love from those original books? And I guess the best, finest examples are the ones that are going to take a character out of the story. Then it becomes a more literary and interesting thing rather than just keeping the IP alive for the estate.
2: Because they can make the TV series from this, they can make the next film from this.
3: Yeah.
2: Is there a classic character from fiction that you'd like to see reinterpreted by a new writer, or do you just sort of believe they should be left alone?
3: I mean, like, it can be done well.
2: Has it been?
3: I suppose like the Wide Sargasso Sea.
2: That was the only example I could come up with, though.
3: Yeah, of the Mad Woman in the Attic from Charlotte Bronte. From Jane
2: My
3: Eyre.
2: Sister played her when I played Jane Eyre.
3: Or the Flashman series. So that was, you know, continuing the bully from Tom Brown's school days and making him the hero of these books.
2: Good example.
3: Maybe from film, taking that sort of like he has done with Q, of taking that lesser known character within a film or a book that you know and seeing that through their eyes. I was thinking of, because we sadly lost Diane Keaton last year, of taking her character, Kay Adams, from The Godfather.
2: Yeah.
3: Because she was that American outsider and seeing that story through her character.
2: Oh, that's a good idea.
3: I'd be really interested in that, as her as the protagonist of the story. Because it's such a male world and that often turns me off all those mafia stories, but her character always fascinated me.
2: That's really interesting. Writing a new James Bond novel is nowhere near as contentious as casting a new Bond for the films. But I am going to ask you, Larushka, who do you think would make a good next James Bond?
3: We've been through so many now, haven't we? Like, Idris Elba has definitely aged out by this point. It's been so long that we've been talking about it.
2: Can you be aged out then?
3: I know, but maybe you can't, because it depends when you set the new Bond, doesn't
2: exactly.
3: it? I mean, I know Callum Turner, aka the new Mr. Dua Lipa, they got married last week. He is obviously in the running to be the next Bond. You know what? I just sort of feel like maybe it's just time to kill him off altogether. I know, but I was just thinking, like, do you remember when Judi Dench called Bond a dinosaur in Goldeneye? That was in 1995, he was a dinosaur.
2: Was it?
3: And I do feel like, well, maybe now we should just maybe let him rest or go back to super young, because they have those Charlie Higson books about the young Bond.
2: Series of five books.
3: So you could have,
2: that's going to be for
3: Bond.
2: Children.
3: Yeah, and it's going to be more like a TV series, perhaps.
2: Yeah, exactly. Bond. Thank you so much, Larushka. That's it for part one of the show, but don't go away. Still to come, I'll be talking to Mexican-American filmmaker Alex Kawam. We'll hear from actor Leah Woodall and Heated Rivalries creator Rachel Reed. The Arts Hour is back after this.
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0: Still to come on The Arts Hour with me, Nikki Badey, I talk to the Mexican-American filmmaker Alex Kawam about his new horror movie, The Remedy. We hear from the Canadian writer of Heated Rivalries, Rachel Reed, and there's Belarusian jazz. All that and more still to come on The Arts Hour.
1: BBC News with Emily Thomas. A pause in fighting between Iran and Israel appears to be holding after the biggest test so far of the ceasefire agreed in April. But violence has continued in southern Lebanon. The Israeli military has issued a new evacuation order for Tyre, including the city's Christian quarter. 20 countries have released a joint statement describing the humanitarian situation in Gaza as catastrophic and calling on Israel to allow more aid into the territory. The United States has added several major Chinese businesses to a list of companies it claims are linked to China's military. Among them are the e-commerce giant Alibaba and the electric car maker BYD. Honduras has approved a series of reforms to tackle the murder of women, including longer jail sentences. The country has the highest rate of femicide in Latin America. Ukrainian officials say Russian strikes overnight have killed at least four people in the Kharkiv region. Ukraine, meanwhile, has continued to launch strikes at Russian-occupied Crimea. Russian investigators say an explosive device has destroyed a car and killed its driver in a town close to Moscow. The identity of the driver has not yet been given. A BBC investigation has found that more than 300 Iraqi Kurdish migrants attempting to get to the UK were kidnapped in Libya last year and threatened with having their organs removed. The kidnappers demanded $5,000 each. The car manufacturer Stellantis has announced a global recall of more than a million Jeep SUVs because of fire risks. The problem relates to the wiring of the power steering. And President Trump has been booed at a basketball match in New York. He was there to watch the New York Knicks lose to the San Antonio Spurs. World News from the BBC.
0: Welcome back to The Arts Hour from the BBC World Service with me, Nikki Badey. And if you've only just joined us, in the first half of the show, we heard from British actor and first-time director Kristin Scott Thomas, American YouTuber Kane Parsons, whose horror movie Backrooms is really making history, and author Vaseem Khan, who's written a new James Bond novel. Our cultural critic, Larushka Ivanzadeh, is still with me in the studio, where I'm delighted to say we will be joined by the filmmaker Alex Kawam to talk about his new horror movie, The Remedy, very shortly. But first, Heated Rivalries might be set on ice, but it's one of the hottest TV series on air. Get it? You'll meet Shane, who's Canadian, and Ilya, a Russian. Good-looking young players on rival ice hockey teams in North America. Off the rink, they are infatuated with each other. Brave stuff to put on TV when gay sportsmen who are out are few and far between. The series, written and directed by Jacob Tierney, follows them through a decade of yearning and secret assignations, and the show has made international stars out of Hudson Williams and Connor Story, who were, prior to the series dropping, jobbing waiters. But the person who dreamt it all up is a woman, Canadian author Rachel Reed, whose sexually explicit novels have now sold in their many millions. She spoke to the BBC's Kirsty Walk, who asked the writer whether she's been surprised by the huge global success of the TV adaptation.
2: I definitely know from being an author for about a decade now that not every story is for everyone. And I thought most people would be very dismissive of the show, you know, because I did think it was very niche. It's a very unlikely hit. It is sexually explicit. It is a queer romance. It is about hockey. It's Canadian. It's fairly low budget. It has unknown actors. Like, it shouldn't be a hit by any stretch of the imagination. It was based on books that were largely unknown, which, like, with a cult following. Like, it's just like there's nothing about it that should be a hit, but it is. And that was very satisfying to see.
3: So going back to the start, what was the inspiration of this idea that you wanted to create books about this rivalry on ice and this kind of rivalry that spilled over into personal lives?
2: I think rivalries in sports are very, very fun. I mean, there was one, especially in the mid-2000s and on, between Sidney Crosby and Alexander Ovechkin, that really created this, I don't know, it was like these two teams, Pittsburgh Penguins and Washington Capitals, for the people that don't follow hockey. It created a massive rivalry between those two teams just because they had these two superstars who were both supposed to be like untouchable, and they kind of entered the league around the same time, around the same age. I just thought it'd be fun to write a book about that kind of thing, the specific pressures that would be on those people in the rivalry while they're also just trying to generally make their sports career better and achieve all their goals.
3: I mean, why ice hockey, apart from the Canadian, of course, but what was it about ice hockey that really captivated you?
2: I think I was pretty fascinated by how violent it was, how dangerous it was. I mean, here in Canada, it's such a massive cultural thing that you almost feel left out if you're not watching it. So I think I also just kind of generally had a desire as a kid to be like one of the boys and feel like a way to get in there. I don't know if it worked, but then I ended up knowing probably more about hockey than any of the boys.
3: Yes. And Jacob Tierney is working in the second series based on two other books. So what can we expect in the relationships? You've got the Long Game book plus the book Common Goal.
2: So the Long Game continues Ilya and Shane's relationship. They're still hiding. They're still playing on separate teams. They're still kind of grabbing time wherever they can. It's just that there's, you know, other problems that come up now with their relationship because now they have to kind of navigate an actual relationship with another person. So new difficulties.
0: Rachel Reed. Larushka. Why do you think heated rivalries, having been moderately successful but niche as these explicit novels, has been such a hit as a TV show?
4: I know, it does seem extraordinary, does it? You say very niche, and also the wisdom is that apparently Gen Z don't even like seeing very explicit sex on screen, and yet it's been a huge hit. But I think it's not about the explicit nature of it, it's the erotic nature of the yearning and the desire, and then the build-up and the tension behind the scenes to those explicit scenes that has really captured people's
0: imagination. So this was interesting because it seems many women find gay erotica and the gay erotica in this series really appealing. Why is that surprising to certain people?
4: Yeah, well, you wouldn't think that it would be, because you'd think, well, that's about male desire.
0: Yeah.
4: But I think it allows women to, if they're straight women, they're enjoying seeing the very attractive men, but also to put themselves in that position of that feeling of being desired, but without all the baggage that comes with seeing a woman on screen, perhaps, mm-hmm. and imagining all the sort of, you know, and I suppose the sort of power dynamics and sexism that might come with that, and that sort of seeing a heterosexual relationship, instead of which it's sort of freed into this more fantasy zone.
0: Yeah.
4: They can have that, you know, that very different gaze on it.
0: Thank you so much, Larushka. You're listening to The Arts Hour from the BBC World Service. Let's turn from steamy to chilling now as we turn The Arts Hour spotlight onto our guest today, Mexican-American filmmaker Alex Kawam. His latest film, The Remedy, has its world premiere, or premiere as you would say, Alex, at this year's London South by Southwest Festival. It's a supernatural, psychological and quite squelchy horror film that explores in part the dangerous consequences of tampering with forces beyond our understanding. Jason, a devoted but exhausted son, cares for his terminally ill mother, Maria, in a state of increasing isolation and emotional strain. He's sleep-deprived and overwhelmed and has really vivid nightmares. At the same time, his sister Rachel returns home after being released from psychiatric care. Convinced that a malevolent presence has taken root within the house, she turns to forbidden spiritual in an attempt to protect their family. And then there's the potion.
5: With precise, repeated doses of my ancient herbal formula, these spirits take hold of any disease and bind with it.
0: The actor, Doug Jones. Where did the idea for The Remedy actually come from, Alex?
6: This come from because originally we had another film planned, but it was not taking, place. So Me and Daniel, who is the writer of the film.
0: Daniel Kuhlman.
6: We talked about it and it was like, you know what? We both have, you know, family members who have going through this like complicated, you know, illness or whatnot. So we wanted to express that in a horror film. But obviously, you know, to have the essence of like what it is to for families to go all the way in to do everything they can in their power to save their families. But also, you know, in the horror genre, gothic world. And I think we did a interesting piece. I'm excited.
0: So why did you set it in 1988 in California?
6: I'm a big fan of the 80s. I love the 80s. I feel like it's one of the
0: best. Were you born in the 80s?
6: No. I was born in the 90s. But, you know, while growing up, you know, my brother was born in the 80s. So I have a lot of influence of, you know, cinema, my music, my parents. So I love that trend of, you know, the VHS and the whole, I don't know, I'm a nostalgic, if you want to call me like that. And I think it's more interesting that than 2000 something story.
0: So Jason is a son who will do almost anything to save his dying mother. Can you tell us a bit more about how grief, guilt and love plays a role in this film?
6: Yeah, so this is based on something that, like I said, happened to us, you know, privately in different scenarios. And I think Jason, the intensity of like trying to help the mom, you know, he takes pills also to be able to sleep, but there's a point that he can't sleep. And then he starts to like drink. So it's a lot of like psychological and a lot of like tension in terms of like how this disease also affects the families, right? There's a lot of traumas that both characters have, Jason and Rachel.
0: Yes.
6: Society really pushes us to a corner, right? Of like, this is the way you have to be. This is the way. Because, you know, the sister gets episodes throughout the film.
0: Episodes of poor mental health.
6: Correct. So essentially, like, the sister, she hasn't been hurt, you know? So it's kind of like, we wanted to also talk about that, which is mental illness and all these things. And how society, they don't pay attention to it or they ignore it in a way. And then Jason, which is having all these, like, spirals. And you don't know what's real and what's not real.
0: Yeah.
6: It's a cool, like, game.
0: Yes.
6: Like ping pong.
0: The title is The Remedy, but in horror, the cure is often worse than the disease. What does this film suggest about our willingness to accept really quite dangerous solutions when we're desperate to help someone?
6: Yeah, I mean, it's like I said, like you do everything in your end to help others, even if you don't know how to. And I think we've all been there. Like one of my grandmothers, she was very ill with emphysema. You know, and she got more sick and, you know, we did everything. She was in the hospital for 2 months. It was very, very bad.
0: Oh.
6: And my dad, who is a doctor, he tried everything and my grandfather too. And they couldn't save her. I mean, it was so advanced, the illness. But, I saw them, you know, I saw them like punishing themselves, like, it's our fault. And I was like, it's not your fault. And and that was when I was a kid.
0: That must have been traumatic for you.
6: Yeah.
0: The family home that you are in, that the film is set in, it's both beautiful and ugly.
6: Yeah.
0: So the set design is busy, it's cluttered, it's dark. There are lots of things everywhere, heavy old furniture and throne chairs and damask fabrics. Tell me about your vision for this house.
6: I wanted a house that was very old, but very rustic, but also like with these pieces, elements of like weirdness.
0: Mm.
6: And in LA, there's, you know, old houses, but when we did scouting and I saw this house, I was like, okay, it has it's the house, but we got to put like, you know, these paintings here and there. So I spoke to my production designer, Kristin Mulli, and I was like, hey, I really want to go weird in terms of we have like animals, we have like paintings. Also, he's going through the trauma. So a good big element of the film is the art, you know, in the walls and everything. And I feel like we did something really interesting that it gives you like the weirdness, but also like, oh, it's a beautiful home. No? So I love the house. You know, I'm a horror guy.
0: You're a horror guy.
6: Yeah.
0: You come from Mexican and Lebanese cultural traditions. And they are both traditions that are rich in family, faith, healing, and the unseen world. So did any of those influences make their way into The Remedy?
6: Yes, absolutely. You know, we in Mexico, we embrace the death, you know, El Día de Muertos. Day of the Dead, and I love it. I love how we, you know, we respect the death, but also we're happy in the sense of, like, you know, they're resting and we're celebrating them. And I feel like that plays a, you know, very good role in all my movies, because I feel like that's part of my culture.
0: Yeah.
6: And then the Lebanese side is the same thing, just because, so my great grandfather was Catholic and then he moved to Mexico. I have no idea why, but he moved there, and that's where my family started to grow.
0: Right.
6: And then, yeah, we're Catholic. Obviously, we're very conservative in that sense.
0: Mm-hmm.
6: So it plays a big role in everything that I do. That my mom would be proud of this.
0: Oh, really? Oh, good.
6: Or my dad.
0: So your previous film, Failure, was technically audacious. It all unfolded in a single take. What was the creative challenge that kept you awake at night for this film?
6: Oh, that's a good question. Because that one was, it was like life, you know, 87 minutes, like nobody can do a mistake. And I love it. I love Warners because it's just very organic and it's very real. I feel this one, it was the whole opposite. We were showing so many scenes every day. Mm. We had 220 scenes in the script. So I'm going the opposite. Instead of, like, not cutting, I'm cutting a lot.
0: Yes.
6: And it's a lot. It's a lot to be, like, shooting a lot of scenes. But also for the actors, the challenge to, like I said, hey, Alex, like, hey, we shot scene 29 and we're scene 109. What is my mental state? Like, where am I?
0: Mm.
6: You got to cheer your cast because it's a whole game of emotions and it's not easy, right, in this house. So I feel like that was the main challenge. The main challenge was to keep the essence, even though we were jumping in time, like back and forth.
0: But I mean, when you say you were jumping back and forth in time, film is not shot chronologically, or very rarely. It's not shot in order of the film's story.
6: Of course.
0: You shoot according to, if there are scenes to be shot in a kitchen, across a 2.5-hour film, all the filming that has to be done in that kitchen is done consecutively.
6: Yes.
0: So that you use that set and location, and then you can pull it down and move on to the next one. So you are always, as an actor, on films in multiple room locations, having to think, okay, now this is the part of the film where I'm depressed.
6: Exactly.
0: So you really have to know your material.
6: Yes.
0: Emotionally.
6: Like. Yes, absolutely. And like I said, it was so many scenes. Like, for example, he's cooking the eggs and the eggs are perfect. And then the next scene is he's cooking the eggs and they're all messed up. And then he's drinking and then he's happy. He's hugging and then he's very, like, upset. So it's one of those things that we have so many, many, many, many scenes in the kitchen, in the living room, in the rooms, that I feel like I love the experience, but at the same time, I miss my oneers.
0: One is meaning one take. And yeah. What do you think horror can reveal about human nature that other genres struggle to reach in terms of cinema?
6: I feel like it's, you know, I don't want to give it like this, but humans are animals in a way. And what I love about horror is stays with you. You see the raw of what a human can do. For example, Texas Chainsaw Massacre, I love that film. It's one of my favorite films. And that film, when I saw it when I was a kid, I was not supposed to see it.
0: I was about to say, what kind of parents do you have?
6: No, they didn't know.
0: Same here.
6: And so I love that film because it really stayed with me. I have these images where in other genres, I've seen movies that they mark me, but in a different way. So I feel like human condition in horror, it's really a thing, right, that is shown on the screen.
0: Alex Kawam, thank you so very much. And if you like what you heard, seek out The Remedy when it hits theatres later this year. And we love to hear from you when you've seen, read, listened to, or experienced something that you want to share with the world. So do email theartshour@bbc.co.uk. You're listening to The Arts Hour from the BBC World Service. Leo Woodall is a British actor whose star is on the rise. He played Renee Zellweger's youthful fling in Bridget Jones' Mad About the Boy, the hero in the Netflix film One Day, and he stole much of the attention in the second series of the hit TV show The White Lotus as the resort's womanizer, who's also rather partial to older men. He can currently be seen on the big screen playing the lead in the film Tuna. He plays a young piano prodigy whose career ambitions are destroyed by a rare hearing condition. Taken under the wing of an old family friend, played by double Oscar winner Dustin Hoffman, he makes a modest living as a piano tuner until his ability to hear the faintest sounds makes him useful to local gangsters. Leo Woodle spoke to the BBC's Nick Grimshaw.
7: So in Tuna, I played Nicky White, and he has a condition called hyperacusis, which, you know, years prior to when you meet him, had basically forced him to stop playing the piano, which he was gifted at doing. And he now just tunes pianos in these sort of mansions in the tri-state area with his sort of uncle and boss, played by Dustin Hoffman.
8: Excuse me?
9: Yes, ma'am?
8: The toilet's leaking. I'll give you an extra 100.
9: What'd she say?
10: She wants us to fix the toilet.
9: We're piano tuners. We fix pianos.
8: 200.
9: 500, we'll talk.
11: Dustin Hoffman is, I mean, you're fantastic, but Dustin Hoffman is so fantastic. He's really good, isn't he? I love the character that he plays as well, because I love like an old complainy man.
7: Yeah.
11: I really love that.
7: Yeah.
11: Like someone that's like long in the tooth.
7: Yeah, a rambler.
11: Yeah, I love it.
7: Yeah.
11: I love that sort of guy. And what did you learn from going to work with someone like Dustin Hoffman? Come on.
7: Oh, man. I mean, there was so much to learn, but I wanted to be as much of a sponge as possible. Mm-hmm. But I also, you know, we were at work. I didn't want to constantly poke him and ask for tips and advice. He kind of treats every take like it's a rehearsal. Which means he just kind of throws everything at the wall and most of it sticks. There probably would be like a 5.5 hour cut of this movie if there could be, of just Dustin Hoffman bits.
11: When you get the script, did you know Dustin Hoffman was going to be in it?
7: Yes, I don't know if it was official, but it was close.
11: So they sort of dangled the Dustin carrot.
7: Yeah, and I got to the Dustin carrot. I don't know. The carrot was dangling.
11: Yeah.
7: And I got to, you know, read the script with him in mind, which was, you know, fun and useful.
11: Mm. And then I guess your breakthrough role was White Lotus, which was just, had everything great about telly. It's got, you know, glamour and satire and discomfort, and it's sort of an icky, brilliant watch as well. Was it quite surreal as it felt to watch when you were in that? And did you have any idea of how it was going to blow? I guess the first series had been a huge success.
7: I knew that it was a needle mover. I knew that it was a big deal to be part of it, but I didn't really know what the knock-on effect really would be. Certainly didn't know that everybody watches it.
11: No, like, truly.
7: Like, literally everybody watches it.
11: Yeah, and I guess it's like one of those things that's just like discussed, you know, endlessly on the internet.
7: Like, and like the demographic, it amazed me how, you know, teenagers and 80-year-olds would come up to me and talk about the show, which is pretty rare. I think.
11: Yeah, I bet. Kind of touches all bases, absolutely. Yeah. And then another thing I wanted to talk to you about, speaking of range, is you're going to be doing a new Lord of the Rings film, Gollum, The Hunt for Gollum is the film. I know we can't talk about it in depth right now.
7: Yeah, I mean, I know it's going to be a huge deal for any Lord of the Rings fans, and hopefully for any newcomers, it'll stand up by itself, and Andy Serkis is directing, and so, you know, he's already got that Lord of the Rings sort of blood in him. And I'm such a huge fan of the movies that this is a boyhood dream for me.
11: Yeah, I bet. That's mad.
7: I guess congratulations. Go to New Zealand and ride a horse.
11: Have you done it?
7: Kill an orc.
11: Has it started?
7: Not yet.
11: Oh, well, massive congratulations on that.
0: Leo Woodall, and the film is Tuna. LaRouchka, tell us what you thought about the film.
4: Oh, it's a terrific little film. It's definitely one that you should seek out, particularly when it comes onto streaming, I'd say. And what makes it so good, as well as the performances, is it's so many films rolled into one. I love a film that starts in one way and then becomes a totally different film. So it starts as this kind of like very easygoing, laid-back family drama, sort of buddy comedy between Leah Widow's character and Dustin Hoffman's character. And then it sort of evolves into a heist thriller. It's sort of a drama about artistry. And it's a surprisingly sweet romance as well.
0: Ah, that's good.
4: And it's got the young and the old. It's got all the different generations in it. Yeah, lovely sort of performance from Leo Woodall. I mean, this is the film that will make him into a Hollywood star.
0: Oh, do you think so?
4: I think it's, you know, it's got that qualities perhaps of, well, Brad Pitt, but also I was thinking, obviously, Riz Ahmed, because it reminds you a bit of Sound of Metal.
0: Ah, well, I was going to come to that as well, because films about and from the deaf communities have struck real chords with people and critics recently. So the Oscar-winning Coda, and then, yes, Riz Ahmed in The Sound of Metal. Why do you think that is? What's going on here?
4: Maybe it is about the deafness aspect, or the hard of hearing aspect, and that as an identity. I suppose the difference is, rather than seeing it as a disability, which we might have seen in previous sort of Hollywoodizations of deafness.
0: Yeah.
4: But I think it's also about sound, and I think it's foregrounding sound and working out that radical sound design can create such amazing experiential cinema. So in Tuna, the sound designer is Johnny Byrne, who also did The Zone of Interest, which was amazing ambient sound to convey that kind of the industry.
0: The sound was everything.
4: Next to the death camps of the Nazi death camps. And here in Tuna, you really feel that you're almost experiencing the world through the Lea Wooder character's, well, through his ears. Mm-hmm. So when he winces, when he has got this hypersensitivity to sound, when you hear a loud noise, you wince in the cinema along with him. And it's very, it's very absorbing.
0: Thank you, Larushka. Finally, on today's Arts Hour, Belarusian jazz. Soyuz are an outfit originally from Belarus's capital, Minsk, who are now based in Poland's capital, Warsaw, and they recorded their latest album, Croc, in Sao Paulo, Brazil. Soyuz recently performed live on the BBC for Giles Peterson, and here's a taste of that session. I'll let the band introduce themselves.
12: Hello, it's a pleasure to be here, and thank you for inviting us. I'm Alex Chumok, and here are my bandmates, Mikita Arlov, Igor Vishnevsky, and Albert Karch. I'm a producer, and I'm coming up with ideas, and I'm like composing songs and arranging them, and we started that with Mikita, and we did that for 9 years already. And then we moved to Poland in 2022, and we met Albert and Igor shortly after, and incorporated them into the band. Now we have this live version of Soyuz, which is like a different dimension, a different world. Albert and Igor, they are very much from the improvisational scene. We always had these moments of like improvisation in between songs, so that was part of Soyuz from the day one. Now we have this component even more solid.
13: The more we play, the more it sort of morphs into a new sound, I feel. Without even talking about it so much, we just naturally pushed into some new directions.
12: Now, I feel like that Soyuz, with these musicians, we can do pretty much everything stylistically and it will still sound like Soyuz.
13: Next, we're performing Nietzsche, which is a song about dreams.

the music of Soyuz, and that's it for this week's Arts Hour. Thank you for your ears, and thank you to both my guests, Alex Kawam and Larushka Ivanzadeh. For now, from me, Nikki Beatty, studio managers Jackie Marjoram and Neva Masirian, and producers Nikki Paxman and Kieran Birmingham, see you next week.

0: people come in and say, who buys those photos? Why would somebody buy somebody else's family?
1: Carol Sherman in her salvage shop in Chatham.
0: Some people don't have family and they'll buy pictures and have instant ancestors in their second home. And they'll buy pictures because they don't want to put their family pictures in a rental house. So, but let's face it, pictures make it homey, so they buy the pictures.
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3: Hello, I'm Neil Kirksall.
4: And I'm Chris Howden. Coming up on As It Happens.
3: A going concern. The province of Alberta is preparing for a fall referendum on whether or not to consider separating. Canada's opposition leader says Albertans don't have a problem with the country as a whole. They just have a problem with the party that's been in power for the past decade plus.
4: And please fasten your seatbelts and return your jaw to the closed position. A Mohawk flight attendant tells about learning Rihanna would be on board her plane. She tells us about the joy of meeting the star and sharing a piece of her culture.
3: Those stories and more coming up for you on the Monday edition of As It Happens.

0: Live from NPR News in Washington, I'm Dan Ronan. The ceasefire between Israel and Iran appears to be holding despite new military strikes Monday. However, both nations are warning each other they could launch retaliatory attacks if provoked. Iran's military said it will halt offensive strikes, and Israeli Prime Minister Benjamin Netanyahu suggested the latest round of fighting is over. NPR's Jane Arraf has more from Beirut, where Israeli and Hezbollah forces have been fighting.
1: We're seemingly at a standstill. President Trump has said he's close to a deal, but Iran has made clear that close doesn't really mean the same thing to them. I mean, at issue are some very important things, whether Iran gets revenue from the Strait of Hormuz. And then this first phase doesn't even discuss the nuclear issue, which the U.S. has said was the most important one.
0: That's NPR's Jane Arraf in Beirut. A new report by the Government Accountability Office finds the Trump administration has put preparations for the 2030 census at risk by making last-minute changes to a field test for the national headcount. As NPR's Hansi Lo Wang reports, the Congressional Watchdog Agency is raising concerns about the accuracy of the census.
2: With a little explanation, the Trump administration canceled plans for a 2026 census test in rural areas and on indigenous tribal lands, and also removed forms in Spanish and Chinese, and got rid of tests for counting residents in college dorms and other group-style living quarters. Lisa Van Arsdale, an acting director of the Government Accountability Office, says these changes could hurt the 2030 census.
3: The census might not know that they work, and then they'll run the 2030 decennial, possibly using features that might affect the quality of the information they collect. That matters because the census underpins congressional districts. It helps determine where hundreds of billions of federal dollars go annually, and it supports private sector decision making.
2: Door knockers are now trying to interview households for the 2026 census test in parts of Alabama and South Carolina. Hansi Lo Wang, NPR News.
0: The U.S. men's national soccer team is set to face Paraguay in the opening game of the World Cup Friday. NPR's Rafael Nam reports there are still plenty of tickets available.
4: The opening game for the World Cup is traditionally one of the hardest tickets to get in the tournament. But this time, FIFA still has over 100 tickets left for the U.S. first game this week. And there are thousands more in resale platforms such as StubHub or FIFA's own marketplace, many at below face value. A big reason for that? The prices. The most expensive tickets for that game cost over $2,700, while the cheapest are over $1,000. Canada, one of the three co-hosts of the tournament, also had unsold tickets for its opening game against Bosnia-Herzegovina this week. Rafael Nam, NPR News.
0: Stocks finished mixed on Monday. This is NPR News. Game 3 of the NBA Finals Monday night was won by the San Antonio Spurs at New York's Madison Square Garden. The Knicks now lead the best-of-seven series 2-1. The final score, San Antonio 115, New York 111. President Trump attended the game. He and others sat in an enhanced security suite with the New York Knicks owner James Dolan. Game 4 is Wednesday night in New York. In Bolivia, anti-government protests have for weeks paralyzed major cities. Catherine Osborne reports the president signed a new law Monday making it easier to send in the army.
5: Rising fuel prices and government austerity have led to a drop in popularity for center-right President Rodrigo Paz after only 7 months in office. His election was part of a right-wing wave in Latin America, but the global spike in fuel costs made his economic plans more complicated. Opposition activists and unions have blockaded streets in major cities. 10 people have died in the unrest, officials say. Until now, the president has mostly held back from using security forces to clear roads, but lawmakers back stronger presidential powers to do so after key services like hospitals remain blocked from traffic. For NPR News, I'm Catherine Osborne in Rio de Janeiro.
0: A federal appeals court Monday in Atlanta ruled that Alabama's use of nitrogen gas to execute prisoners needs additional study to determine if it violates the Constitution's ban on cruel and unusual punishment. However, the court did not issue a stay in the planned execution of a 58-year-old man. This is NPR.
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7: Hello, I'm Neil Kirksall.
8: Good evening, I'm Chris Howden. This is As It Happens. Tonight.
7: Things that go bump in the Unite. Opposition leader Pierre Poilievre makes his case for Alberta to remain in Canada and says Liberal governments should shoulder the blame for increasing separatist sentiment in the province where he grew up.
8: A long way from homes. The mayor of London, Ontario, tells us why he believes the feds should treat addressing homelessness as a nation-building project and fund it accordingly.
7: It's been a long road, and it still is. A Michigan State Highway is renamed in honor of a regiment of Indigenous soldiers who fought in the Civil War when they weren't even considered U.S. citizens.
8: A government cover-up. British Prime Minister Keir Starmer gives tech companies 3 months to roll out features that would stop children from seeing or sending explicit material online.
7: Reaching for the star, a Mohawk flight attendant tells us about getting ready to work on what she thought would be another routine commercial flight, and then learning that Rihanna would be on board.
8: And a pair of aces. We'll hear from two Liverpudlian golfing buddies whose incredible feats on the course defied 17 million to one odds. As it happens, the Monday edition, radio that knows they were not teed off after they teed off.

0: Pierre Poilievre says he understands why some Albertans are frustrated. But today, with a referendum looming, the Conservative leader made his case for why the province should stay in Canada.
1: We don't need a different country in Alberta. We need different government policies in Ottawa. Restoring affordable homes and food, unblocking resources, pipelines, respecting firearms owners, locking up criminals, relieving taxpayers, respecting provincial autonomy and personal freedom, unlocking free enterprise. We know these are the things that Albertans have been demanding. All Canadians want these things. The answer, therefore, for Albertans, is not to pull away from our friends in other provinces, but to lock arms with them to make Canada affordable, safe, self-reliant, and united here at home. Lock arms with all Canadians for an affordable federal government that allows an affordable life for Canadians. Lock arms with Saskatchewan and Newfoundland and Labrador to double oil production. Lock arms with steel workers in Hamilton and Sault Ste. Marie to eliminate the industrial carbon tax. Lock arms with Toronto communities for tougher criminal justice laws to end the wave of violence and theft that has washed over their communities and ours. Lock arms with Indigenous hunters and rural communities across the country so that we can end the gun grab. Lock arms with Quebec to restore constitutional autonomy of the provinces so Albertans can make decisions for themselves on things like immigration. Locking arms with other provinces is a practical, realistic path to a stronger Alberta within a united Canada.
0: That was Pierre Poilievre kicking off a Cross Alberta campaign in Calgary today, trying to convince people in the province to reject separation from Canada. Greg McLean is the Conservative MP for Calgary Centre. We reached him in Calgary.
2: Greg McLean, you were in that room today. There was applause there, perhaps not surprisingly. When you left, though, what is your sense of how Calgarians, your constituents, are feeling about Pierre Poilievre's message?
3: Well, the message he delivered today was spot on. It was an excellent speech. Even around the table, I had a little bite to eat before I had to run. But everybody said it was a 10 out of 10 as far as a speech goes. The tone was right. The history brought into the equation was right. The venue, of course, is the Legion downtown. And think about what that means, how many Albertans have gone to serve Canada overseas, and some of them pay the ultimate price. So it was a solemn message, a very sincere message about what Canada means and how we're all hold together coast to coast and why we have to continue that.
2: Pierre Poilievre placed a lot of the blame, most of it, for the separatist sentiment in Alberta at the feet of past Liberal governments, but the current one as well. How much responsibility do you feel, as a Conservative MP, that the federal government bears for this referendum talk and the situation the province is in?
3: And it was in my speech, I think more so than it was in Pierre. I think Pierre's was very clear about what we have to continue to build in Canada. It was a very, very positive message. I would say that it is very clear what's happened over the last 11 years has exacerbated strain between the two levels of government and making sure that we actually function in the lanes that the Constitution, and Pierre referred to the first Constitution, the British North America Act, in how this country was supposed to govern itself. And that is something that that has not been adhered to well in the last 11 years of Liberal government.
2: The Prime Minister has a majority now, as you well know. We're likely not to see a federal election for several years, 2029. This is a government that is trying to make inroads, or appearing to, with Premier Danielle Smith, the MOU, of course, we've talked about on our program as well. What kind of argument are you making to constituents who might be talking about separation that's not dependent on the Liberals being defeated in Ottawa?
3: So I just spent the whole day yesterday, and the leader, Pierre Poilievre, came out and joined me for a while as well in the streets. We have a Lilac Fest in Calgary, and a lot of people are coming and talking about the issue. And it's downtown Calgary. I mean, it is full of people that are most of the conversations I have are about how do we make this federation better. There's the odd conversation where people said they've had enough and they want to move on, but I don't think that there's a clear path in any event for that. The issue, of course, is how do we make this federation work better? And that's what I run three times for. That's what my colleagues continue to stand for in the House of Commons. You talk about the Memorandum of Understanding. We've analyzed...
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3: The Memorandum of Understanding, we've analyzed that quite assiduously. You take a look at what it actually says.

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1: This is opposed to knocking down the barriers and getting a direct approach to getting these resources to market.
2: We'll play for our listeners a little more, another short section from Pierre Poilievre's speech today.
3: We should not just tell Albertans how bad it would be to have separation. Let's instead talk about how great it can be if our country is truly united and respectful of Alberta. The goal should not be to beat one another in this referendum. It should be to unite us all when it is over, to show our fellow citizens, all of them, that they belong in Canada, that they are a treasured part of our national family. We need a Project Hope, not a Project Fear.
2: When we talk about unity, there's also the reality that the governing UCP, there is internal divisions within that party on this issue. Premier Danielle Smith has said she's not pro-separation, she's against that. But last month, UCP President Rob Smith said he thinks a majority of rank-and-file party members would vote against remaining in Canada. How do you stress that message from the Federal Conservative Party leader to combat voices within Alberta's conservative movement who believe very firmly and deeply that leaving Canada is an attractive prospect?
1: I don't think there's anybody that's looked at the path forward that thinks it's an attractive project. There is no doubt that the most attractive prospect is for us to build a better Canada going forward here. There is a sense of frustration among some of the people. In his speech, he directly talks about no fear in this. If you want to discuss this across the country, let's discuss the facts and what this means. Let's not call each other names. Let's ensure that everything about this subject is addressed rather completely. How did we get here? How do we get forward from here so we have a better federation going forward?
2: Do you think that that's enough of a signal or a nudge at this stage to address the separatist voices within the UCP?
1: Well, the UCP is a party, is a provincial party, and my colleagues and I in the federal parliament are members of the Federal Conservative Party. Our goal is to govern this country. We're not going to do that unless we embrace the full value we can bring to this country as far as an open economy that goes coast to coast. So you think about how much benefit we get from being a larger economy, a larger country, and making sure that what we have to do in Confederation to ensure that all regions of the country prosper.
2: I spoke with Monty Solberg a couple of weeks ago on the show. I'll ask you what I asked him. You know, these are the kinds of issues that have people talking around their dinner tables within families or friendship groups. Do you have family or friends that are pro-separation?
1: Not that I know of, but I imagine that the discussion is being had everywhere about what this means and what the path forward is. But take a look at, as Pierre did in his speech today, about the long history we have and the pride we have in this nation, and think about all the people in Alberta that are the most patriotic Canadians you can find. These are people that want to make sure that we continue to have a federation that works for everybody. So having questions about how we make this work better does not make you a disloyal Canadian. It makes you somebody that wants to address the issues that are holding us back in this country economically. And, you know, it's landing right now on the laps of the Liberal government. And I think that we've got to address what rules were not played effectively here and how we've held back parts of the economy that would have been to the benefit of all Canadians.
2: Greg McLean, I appreciate you coming on the show. Thanks for this.
1: My pleasure. Thank you.
4: Greg McLean is the Conservative MP for Calgary Centre. We reached him in Calgary.

If you haven't driven on Highway M22 in Michigan in a while, you might notice something new the next time you do. A northern stretch of that road has been renamed in honor of Company K, a unit of more than 100 indigenous soldiers who fought with the Union forces during the Civil War. The Ottawa and Ojibwe men are known as the first Michigan sharpshooters, and Ogechida, meaning warrior, in Ojibwe. They put their lives on the line in key battles during the conflict, decades before the law even recognized them as U.S. citizens. Scott Schwander pushed for this recognition. He's a descendant of Company K soldiers. He's also an elder and a member of the Grand Traverse Band of Ottawa and Chippewa Indians. We reached him in Traverse City, Michigan.

0: Scott, given how historic this is, do you find yourself driving back and forth a little more often past these signs on the highway?
1: Well, you know, the signs are about 20-25 miles north of me, but that is the hub of tribal activity. So like when I go see the doctor or I have to go to a pharmacy or the dentist, I'm right in there, you know. So believe me, I stop and I look, and it's just a great reward for those soldiers and their families. You know, it's a 2-lane highway, but when these men were alive, it was just a simple single track that one would walk or drag, you know, drive a horse and buggy.
0: What did you hear growing up about these soldiers?
1: I had an uncle that was born in 1923, and his grandfather, who died in 1904, was in this company. So he was always talking about Company K. And when I was a young man, he used to tell me about it all the time. Well, after I got older, I started to realize the significance of what it was he was, you know, trying to pass along. That memory has to stay alive. And he would have dreams of his grandfather that he never met. And I asked my uncle, I said, "What does Marcus Otto say to you?" That was grandpa. "What does your grandpa say?" Uncle laughed and said, "It's always the same thing. Boy, you're doing okay."
0: Oh, that's beautiful. It must have been reassuring to him and moving to him in those moments. What have you been able to learn? Because it's not just those stories. You've been digging as well over the years, trying to find out more about the Company K soldiers and what they endured. The Civil War began in 1861. Did they enlist right away?
1: They tried to, because the sign-up money was very good. It was the bonus to sign up was $50. And in 1861, that kind of money would buy a lot of feed. It would buy seed, pork. You could buy beef, flour, cornmeal, and feed your family for, you know, a long time. So, yes, they did try to enlist in 1861 and were turned away.
0: Because they were not considered U.S. citizens, even on their own land.
1: Right. Yes. It was federal policy of the United States that we weren't Americans. We were something else, I guess. Must have felt terrible to have to turn around and go home.
0: And then in 1864... the war is ongoing. They need volunteers. They accept them, finally. What have you learned about what Marcus and his brother Solomon, your relatives, experienced once they were able to enlist?
1: Well, they still weren't citizens. So the only way for them to get in was to volunteer. And they went through basic training. And one thing I do remember, from 200 yards, these men were expected to hit the target the size of a dinner plate, and they had to put 2 or 3 rounds through that target, and these men all passed, every single one of them.
0: And volunteering, having to volunteer rather than enlist, what did that mean for that crucial bonus and that kind of financial aspect of the role they were taking?
1: You know, a lot of them sent their money home because they were being cared for. A lot of them sent their monies home to their mothers and their dads and, you know, their wives, so they could provide. And my great-great-grandfather. I refer to him as my grandfather. Marcus took a round to the right arm. His arm was removed in a field hospital, which was nothing more than a tent and a stick to bite on. No anesthetics. There was nothing for pain. And my Uncle Solomon contracted tuberculosis, and he was sent to a hospital in Detroit. He didn't want to be in Detroit because he knew he was going to die. So he asked to be sent back home to Isabella County, which is Mount Pleasant. And he was put on a train from Harper's Hospital in Detroit. And when the train arrived in Mount Pleasant, he wasn't on board. So we don't know whatever happened to Solomon. We don't even have a picture of him.
0: You learn so much doing this research. Then you push the politicians, the lawmakers, to make this change with these signs. How does it all leave you feeling now that you've done what you set out to do?
1: Very satisfied with the outcome. And you know, traditionally, you know, Native American Indian tribes in Michigan tend to lean, we call, to the left. And these were all Republican lawmakers that brought this bill and achieved the mission.
0: What do you hope people who drive by maybe stop and read that sign, who have no connection like you do, what do you hope they take away from what you've been able to do?
1: I hope that they will research the subject, but I also hope that they will see that we were here before the Civil War. We have been present through all of the times and changes of history. The Native American people, us, Anishinaabe, we fought in every battle that we were called to do so. We did so with dignity. We survived the boarding schools. We survived smallpox. We survived the controversy of fishing and treaty rights, you know, hunting and gathering. And now we are a federally recognized Indian tribe, meaning that we are a sovereign nation. So the list goes on. And, you know, the basic and the starting point was just simple. You know, they volunteered to go to war. They did. And we're still here.
0: Scott, I'm so glad we could speak. Thank you.
1: Yes, ma'am.
2: Scott Schwander is a descendant of the indigenous men who made up the Company K Regiment during the Civil War. He's also an elder and a member of the Grand Traverse Band of Ottawa and Chippewa Indians, and we reached him in Traverse City, Michigan.

0: It was just another Air Canada commercial flight from Toronto's Billy Bishop Airport to Montreal. Nothing out of the ordinary for Lily Gennaradio Delabouche, a flight attendant on board, until something very out of the ordinary happened.
1: Tell me what the thing you wanted me to learn.
2: So in our language, we say nyawa, which means thank you.
1: Nyawa.
2: Nyawa.
1: I said it right?
2: Yeah, you did.
1: Nyawa.
0: They recorded that on the plane, so it's a little tricky to hear Ms. Delabouche teaching a passenger how to say thank you in the Mohawk language. And it may also have been sort of tricky to understand that the passenger she was talking to was Rihanna. We reached Lily Gennaradio Delabouche in Ganawage, Quebec.
3: Lily, you've certainly worked on many flights before, flights with VIP guests. How did this one compare? How does Rihanna compare?
4: She doesn't. Rihanna's in a league of her own for everything.
3: Yeah, I think you might be right. When do they tell you that who is going to be on this flight if there is a famous person coming?
4: Prior to the flight, I had already operated another flight, and so I had like some time in between. So they were the gate agent, you know, just approached us and asked if we were operating that flight, and you know, of course we all said yes. And she said, well, I have to tell you that you have a VIP coming on board, and she's like, it's Rihanna. So of course we're all like, what, Rihanna? We received the information like a good hour and 10 or 20 minutes before boarding.
3: That's good. That's just enough time to freak out, but not a whole day to imagine scenarios. Yeah. Right.
4: Well, it's not real until it happens, right? You don't really believe it until it happens.
3: And then on this particular flight, are there different sections as there are on other flights? Is she in your section? What was the setup
4: no,
3: like?
4: So this is a Dash 8 Q400. It's just a straight cabin aircraft. There's no divisions or separations for any classes. It's just all the same type of seating. And it's a lot of business people that travel back and forth on these flights. You know, like, I can see the same person sometimes two or three times.
3: But this time you saw Rihanna. And even if it's once, it will be unforgettable, I'm sure. So you're prepared. You see her walking down. What are you thinking as this is happening?
4: I don't really know how to describe it, but I'm starstruck, of course. But I still have to treat her like a passenger, and I still have to make sure that she's comfortable and that she's respected, you know, and that she has her privacy and everyone respected her. There was nothing on there that she actually really enjoyed herself, and she expressed that she really enjoyed the flight a lot.
3: That's amazing. So at which point do you decide, because that's the other thing, do you approach, do you not approach? There are protocols. So when do you decide, I'm going to speak with her and I might give her a gift to remember this trip?
4: When she first came on, we actually changed her seats for her so that she could be right at the back of the aircraft, just so she can be more private. There's only passengers on one side of her or in front of her. And her bodyguard was also like just right over from her. When they came in, I explained to her that we had these seats for her on the side, and I introduced myself and I gave them, you know, a bottle of water. But because it's boarding, I also have to do my job, right? So I have to go and help the other passengers. I still have to make sure, you know, I get ready to secure the cabin for takeoff. You know, I just let them be, and I, you know, they did their own thing and nobody bothered them, and we did our takeoff. And before I started my service, I just said, oh, my name is Lily. I'll be working with you here in the back, you know, like, I'm a First Nation Mohawk from Ganawage. I asked her bodyguard if I was allowed to gift her something, and he said, yeah, for sure, no problem. She was so happy to receive a gift. And she
3: who doesn't
4: just,
3: love
4: you know,
3: gifts?
4: I was the first Mohawk that she met, and you know, she said that she has so much respect for Indigenous people, and that was really interesting. She is so organic. Her energy was right up there, like, and you could just feel the happiness and the glow and everything.
3: Well, and you guys clearly matched it. Tell our listeners, describe for them, in case they haven't seen the video yet or the photographs, what exactly did you give her?
4: Oh, so I gave her my personal beaded keychain that I had purchased here locally at home from an artisan shop. I usually have stuff with me, you know, to do, like, if I have a cultural exchange or, you know, if I meet somebody significant. It's not a significant piece, you know, to say that it has spiritual meaning to it, but it has a spiritual meaning to it because I gave it to her, you know, from my heart. She actually wanted to do the video with me, you know, about receiving the gift and learning, you know, I taught her the word Nyawa, which is thank you, and in Ganyat Geha, which is my language, Mohawk.
3: Yeah, the video, that's one of the things that struck me about the video, how natural it is, organic is the word you used. This is not a celebrity forcing themselves to take a selfie or a video. You're both so natural and sincere. In a very artificial world, especially on social media, this is very real and beautiful. And I think that's why people are excited for you.
4: I'm so overwhelmed. There's so many people. Everyone's so generous with their comments. You know, everyone's so happy to see Rihanna, you know, interacting in that way and traveling on a commercial flight. A lot of people that are reaching out, you know, that are Ganyat Gehaga, Mohawk, you know, we have sister communities, you know, that are reaching out with their indigenous people across Canada, the U.S. and wherever they are, reaching out, you know, and just so proud of somebody indigenous representing.
3: You should be proud. You should be proud of yourself as well. Have you been just you're already a fan, but have you just been playing her music nonstop now? Any particular song?
4: I hit the Spotify list. She's like number one in Spotify, so it's so easy to listen to her music, right? But I am so overwhelmed. Like, I can't even fathom or understand, you know, like how this really became so viral.
3: I hope you do get some rest when you come down from this high, Lily. Really great to speak with you. Thank you.
4: Yeah, well, I appreciate it.
0: Lily Genaretio Dalabusht is an Air Canada flight attendant who just met Rihanna. We reached her in Ganawage, Quebec.

0: course, is Rihanna with Pondy Replay. We're going to take a short break now. When we return,
1: bye-bye birdies, we'll hear from two longtime golfing buddies in Liverpool who are defying the odds by each hitting a hole-in-one on the same hole in the same round. Stay tuned. I'm Neil Kirksall.
0: And I'm Chris Howden.

0: I'm Mindy Todd, host of The Point. Coming up, it's Bird News with Mark Faraday. Mark will talk about how a spring storm affects what birds we see, crazy migration fallouts documented in Provincetown, and a potential first breeding record on the Cape of a rare warbler. We'll also ask listeners to share what they're seeing in their own yards. That's The Point this morning at 9 on CAI.
1: That first time out on the beach was just amazing.
2: Fishing guide Janet Mezzanillo of Tisbury on learning to fish.
1: My friend had a fishing rod. It was daytime. And he threw this little thing, this shiny little lure, and he threw it out into this vast ocean. And he caught a fish. He caught a bonita. We took it. We brought it home. We ate it that night. And I was overwhelmed with what an amazing thing that was.
2: You're listening to the Cape and Islands NPR stations.
3: Big city mayors all over Canada have a message for Ottawa. They need help. Last week, municipal leaders from across the country met in Edmonton as part of the annual Canadian Municipalities Conference, and mayors from some of Canada's largest cities agreed that the federal government should treat homelessness and conditions in urban downtowns as a nation-building project, with the same urgency the Carney government has applied to major infrastructure and energy projects. They're calling on Ottawa to spend $3.5 billion annually on addressing chronic homelessness, among other measures. Josh Morgan is the mayor of London, Ontario, and the chair of the Federation of Canadian Municipalities Big City Mayors Caucus. We reached him in London.
4: Mayor, what are the things you're seeing on London streets that are keeping you up at night?
5: Well, first and foremost, we see people struggling on our streets, struggling to find housing, struggling with mental health and addictions. And that's a challenge that is very difficult to watch. I speak with my colleagues often. Some of them can see it right out the windows of their office. Some have pockets of their downtown that are doing well, but I think all of us have areas of our downtown that are struggling with mental health addictions and people looking to find a place to live. And that also combines with, you know, challenges that we've seen in the downtown with, you know, vacancy rates and boarded up windows. And investors looking to invest and build new residential units and towers. So, you know, all of this comes to a head in the downtown core. And at the heart of it is, you know, some safety issues as well as issues of mental health addictions and homelessness.
4: How did you and the other mayors, you're the chair, as our listeners heard, of the Big City Mayors Caucus, how did you land on that $3.5 billion a year, that ask to Ottawa that you're making?
5: Well, it's actually the government's plan and the government's numbers. It's the government's plan to try to end or try to halve chronic homelessness by 2030. The numbers are the Parliamentary Budget Officer's numbers on the estimates on what that would cost. And so, you know, to a certain degree here, that what the mayors are saying is not for, you know, some big new ask that is our idea. It's a confirmation of that strategy and that costing with our on-the-ground views of what we see on our streets and saying, you know, these investments are absolutely critical. I don't think any one city can solve the challenge of homelessness on its own. It is too complex. It is too big. People have mobility between cities. And so you can only go as far as a larger strategy. And the federal government can create the strategy that we can all follow. They can do that in consultation with the provinces and municipalities. But, you know, we see this huge need on the ground, and we see a government that has said this is a goal that they want to try to achieve, and they've got cost estimates to achieve it. And we say there's no better time to start this than in budget 2026. You know, we may be innovating and trying different things, but we've all got to be working towards a common goal, and we've got to be working with common tools and a coordinated approach.
4: As you know, and our listeners will know, the Carney government has talked a lot about, in over the past year, major energy projects, infrastructure projects, saying these will, you know, this is what will strengthen Canada's economic independence. Are you worried that that's taking away attention from the housing crisis?
5: I think that the crisis in homelessness and housing could be paralleled with that, and it deserves equal prominence as a national priority or a nation-building exercise. If you think about where these challenges are concentrated, they're concentrated in the cores of our city, and the cores of our city are our calling card to the world. It is the place where when people come to visit Canada, the next thing they say is the city they visited. And they usually visit the downtown of that city. And they usually stay in the hotels in the core. And so what they see on the streets is the impression they take back to other countries. When investors come to buy industrial land, they stay in our cities. As they make those important decisions, they usually stay in the downtown cores. They get a feel for the community that they're coming to. If we're going to talk about Canada, you know, realizing its place on the world stage, we have to realize that the cores of our major cities are the calling card of our country. And that means tackling issues in the cores of our cities, tackling homelessness, mental health addictions, revitalizing downtowns is as much a nation building project as, you know, ports and economic diversification and those critical infrastructure pieces. It has to be done alongside of it.
4: You mentioned the Parliamentary Budget Officer's numbers from 2024. In that same report, that same year, the Parliamentary Budget Officer pointed out that Ottawa was spending about $560 million a year to try to tackle issues around homelessness. Again, $3.5 billion is the number that the officer recommended and that you and the other mayors are looking for. That is a big gap between those numbers. So do you feel that, given what you're seeing and hearing from this government right now, that number that you're looking for is realistic?
5: Well, what I see and hear from the government is that they're a government of action. So if there's a good idea, they will take bold steps and they will be decisive and they will move quickly. And I think that's what the Prime Minister has shown to be the core of his character. You know, what we know is that this is a solvable problem with the right strategies implemented. Those right strategies have to be scaled, and the scale is large because we know the challenge is great. But even look at something like supportive housing. If, you know, under Build Canada Homes, we're going to get $1 billion out the door to create more affordable supportive housing across Canada. That only works if we pair it with operating dollars. It could be reaching home dollars, it could be provincial operating dollars, but if we don't put those two together, we have a whole bunch of capital builds and we have no capacity to operate it. We know supportive housing works. You know, I have supportive housing in the core of my city and it has transformative results. We see people, you know, using emergency rooms, you know, over 80% less, contacts with police more than 60% less, inpatient stays 60% less, more contacts with family, less reliance on substance use. We just haven't had the ability to scale it, which is why the number is big.
4: We should mention we reached out to the Department of Housing, Infrastructure, and Communities for comment on what you and the other mayors are asking for. We've not yet heard back as we have this conversation. You'll know that in April, the federal government signed a deal with the city of Ottawa to build more than 1,000 new affordable housing units. Does that signal to you that a shift is coming and that the federal government is willing to work with municipalities further?
5: Oh, I feel like the federal government is committed to working with municipalities and committed to putting serious dollars on the table. Again, the real challenge we face is not necessarily the capital dollars. It's those operating dollars that we need. What the mayors want to see is we got to start this conversation somewhere. And the sooner we start it, the sooner we start moving towards solutions in our cities.
4: Mayor, I appreciate this. Thank you.
5: Yeah, my pleasure.
3: Josh Morgan is the mayor of London, Ontario. That's where we reached him. After Neil spoke with Mayor Morgan, we received a statement from Housing, Infrastructure, and Communities Canada. A spokesperson wrote that the federal government works with cities and provinces to play a, quote, leadership role in preventing and reducing homelessness, unquote. The statement also highlighted a plan to spend $5 billion over 9 years on its homelessness strategy, as well as several other programs to address the issue, including Build Canada Homes, for which the government has pledged $1 billion.

0: In a speech at London Tech Week today, British Prime Minister Keir Starmer gave major tech companies an ultimatum. He wants them to make it impossible for children under the age of 18 to make, send, or view nude images. The ultimatum was, companies can roll out built-in features or content blockers on their own within 3 months, or he will bring forward legislation to force them to do it. He issued that demand while announcing new plans to use technology as a tool for growth and opportunity across the UK.
1: And of course, that must start with safety. The pace of change cannot be an excuse for harm. And where technology poses a threat to our people, to our children, we will act quickly and firmly. Now, you saw that earlier this year with Grok. They allowed their tools to be used to create disgusting, explicit AI images. So we took them on. And all tech companies should know, if they fall short on their responsibility to keep people safe, we will act with the same decisiveness. And one issue is the ability for children with phones to send and receive nude images. Now, for too long, people have been told that is simply the price of modern tech, that nothing can be done, that government is powerless, that parents just have to accept it. But I reject that completely, because tech should adapt to the needs of society, not the other way around. And so if we're serious about unlocking the opportunities that tech can bring, then we must also be serious about protecting our children from those who look to abuse it, from the online predators who target our children, and from the sexual abuse that they enable. That is why today I'm calling on tech companies operating in this country to introduce device controls that prevent children from sending and receiving sexually explicit images. Because this is not an impossible challenge. These are some of the most innovative companies in the world, and I believe they can solve it. But if they choose not to, then we will act, and we will change the law. Because when it comes to the safety of our children, standing by is not an option.
0: British Prime Minister Keir Starmer speaking at London's Tech Week earlier today.

0: First, people in Dawson City, Yukon, were heartbroken. Now they're hoping for answers. As you may have heard on our show last month, the community got some terrible news in mid-May. The beloved Westminster Hotel had been lost to fire. It was better known to locals as the Pit, a treasured hub and gathering place, often referred to as Dawson City's living room. The cause of the fire was unknown for weeks, but now Dawson City Fire Chief Mike Massery says an investigation has shed some new light on the situation.
1: The insurance company for the owner of the Pit brought a forensic fire investigator from BC up. Okay, so the first thing we started doing was, when he got here, is gathering film footage from the security cameras from every building around there. And he went further than we did. The RCMP and I just did three buildings that would... we would have seen people and the fire starting and so on and so forth. So we looked at that and then he started doing, he did a bunch of interviews from anybody that had seen or something to say about what was going on. We pulled apart and went through all the areas of concern. Then we went through all the pictures and videos that people had taken that we could get.
2: Cause of the fire, has it been determined?
1: He came up with a term of undisclosed human activity. And to me, that was, we used to call it undetermined. Cause undetermined, because we know that it was nothing in the building. It was not electrical. There was fuel on the ground from the fuel tank. So, and that's the only places you could find fuel is within 10 feet of either side of the tank. And it's fuel oil, so, you know, heating oil. And so that's out of the picture, because that happened while we were there. It blew up kind of, but so it wasn't that. And then we just tore everything apart, and there was no cause from the inside structure unless somebody was in there. And then, but nobody was obviously in there, because they weren't in there when we didn't see the remains of them. So at one point, we had reports from different people, and then took another look at the videos, and it kind of looks like it could have been that, but I mean, there's no picture of who did it. That says the fire was set by somebody doing something, but we do not know who. So
2: what is what's the next steps look like?
1: Well, we're going to talk to the RCMP, let them know what our findings are, and as far as the fire department's concerned, and as far as the investigator's concerned, it was caused. Like, the fire just didn't start. So, and what actually happened? Well, we think we know by the footage, but now it's up to, like, we can't say that, you know, it was arson by somebody, but I mean, we can say that, you know, the fire was started, so it didn't happen by itself.
0: Mike Massery is the fire chief in Dawson City, Yukon. He was talking to the CBC's Chris McIntyre.

0: Rob Davis and David Lewis are old friends and golfing buddies in their 60s. They've been playing together for over 30 years now. And yet, even after all those decades, they just shared a first together at the Royal Liverpool Golf Club. It happened on the club's 15th hole, a 107-yard par 3 shot. We reached Rob Davis on the island of Anglesey off the coast of Wales and David Lewis in Liverpool, England.
1: David, I'll start with you. All of these decades of playing together, would you say, broadly speaking, skill-wise, on the golf course, that you two are evenly matched?
2: No, I'm far better.
1: Rob?
3: Yeah, we're not far off. David's probably been playing the game a bit longer.
1: The trash talk is totally normal between longtime friends and golf buddies, I would imagine. So you managed to create the same kind of magic on the same day. This all happened last Saturday. Rob, how were things going for you in your game by the time you got to the 15th hole?
3: We've been playing okay, David and I, as it happened. And I teed off first and David was going to follow. So my shot, which was about 110 yards to the back left-hand side of the green for the pin, was a pitching wedge. So I hit that and I hit it pretty cleanly. And it was tracking to the golf hole. Now, the next we heard, it hit the flag. Right. But because of the golf hole, the green topography, you can't see the bottom of the hole.
1: And David, for you, how do you usually do at that 15th hole?
2: Oh, that's a really good question, actually. It's a hole I have to say I don't like very much because I never play it particularly well. Which is the irony. You know, just a couple of the great golfers, Matt Fitzpatrick and Tommy Fleetwood in the Open had a mare there, had a real problem. So it can, it comes near the end of the round, so it can make your round or break your round. So it's a hole that you can struggle on very easily. So yeah, it was not always been my favorite, although I like it a bit more now.
1: So yeah, I bet. So Rob described his shot. He takes that shot. You can't really see it because of the topography. What are you thinking, David, in that moment when you see that happen?
2: Well, Rob hit a good shot, but as Rob said, we didn't know where it had gone. It could have, obviously went in the hole, but it could have spun off the green. It could have hit the flags. It could have gone anywhere. So we didn't know. And so you think, okay, well, fair enough. We'll work it out. So then I hit mine, and I thought it hit a quite nice shot. Yeah, we've been playing enough time, so you know when you're there or thereabouts. But because it's a slightly blind shot, whether you're 10 yards short, 10 yards long, whatever, you just don't know. It's a complicated green, so there's a lot going on. So, yeah, absolutely no idea. But yeah, I knew it had quite a decent shot.
1: But you felt good about the shot, but not you didn't know how good you should feel. Rob, what did you all do next?
3: We had a chap who was playing with us that he knew that the things had tracked quite closely, and he went ahead of us. So David and I kind of sauntered up to the green with our putters, thinking, okay, let's hope that we're not got a bit of unluckiness, as it were. And as we both approached the green, you couldn't see a golf ball, so that still didn't have us jumping up and down. Because we naturally assumed that it had gone off the green. So it was our chap who was playing with us, Duncan Brooks. He looked in the hole, and we were about 25, 30 yards coming up the green, and he put his hand out and said, "Come up together." Uh-huh. So we walked up together, and there it was.
1: I just have this visual of the three of you, maybe there were more, I don't know, three of you head to head almost looking down. Was that what it looked like?
3: You're probably right. It was like looking down mini manhole cover.
1: To be clear, what did you both see when you looked down that hole?
2: Excuse the vernacular, we saw our balls.
1: I teed that one up, yeah.
3: You'll never see it again in the sense of two balls side by side. I very much doubt it. You'll see it again, and then I've never seen it before, so I'm never going to, I don't believe I'll ever see it. And that's the piece, the surreal aspect then started to, it wasn't euphoric, it was just surreal, really.
1: And you know this, but I'll let our listeners know, the National Hole-in-One Registry, it exists. It says the odds of two golfers both getting a hole-in-one on the same hole are 17 million to one. So I'll ask you both, gentlemen, skill or luck?
2: There's got to be the skill to be able to hit the green in the first place with your tee shot, and then it's lap of the gods about where the ball goes. End of the day, the ball's got to go somewhere. Yeah. So And I think Rob told me the other day, I don't think Seve Ballesteros ever had a hole-in-one.
3: He never had a hole-in-one in his entire professional career.
1: Had you either? Had either of you on separate occasions?
3: I hadn't. No. David.
2: I've had one before.
1: Does one feel better than the other?
2: No, well, this actually, I'm going to sound a bit twee now, but this is better because Rob and I are good friends, and to be able to do it together. And I think he said at the time, he said, I'm delighted with this, but to do it with you is very special. And, you know, we're grown men, so, you know, we don't sort of have a stiff upper lip in England. So we don't get too emotional. Yeah. But it was. And that's I thought about it a lot in the last week. And at the time, I just thought, it's a hole-in-one, great, move on. But the fact that we've both done it together at the same time, it is incredible. The tension we've had from it has been remarkable.
3: Yeah, it's brilliant moment. And besides just doing it with somebody I've known for many years and we get on really well, it's not an easy golf hole at all.
1: You obviously love the sport, because even in difficult conditions, you were talking about, you love going back to that course in particular. It's one thing to go back even when it's hard, but when it's so great and you know that that's a 1 in 17 million chance, you can't recreate that. Will it still be fun to go back?
2: Rob and I both played it since, so it's and you just hope you play it decently next time. So it golf's one day you think you've cracked golf, next day it can be horrible, so you just have to do whatever you can at the time.
1: Well, David, Rob, a pleasure speaking with both of you. Thank you.
2: Good stuff.
3: Thank you.
2: Bye-bye.
3: Bye-bye now.
2: Bye-bye.
0: We reached Rob Davis on the island of Anglesey and David Lewis in Liverpool, England.
1: You've been listening to As It Happens from CBC, heard across the United States on public radio.
0: You can also find As It Happens wherever you get your podcasts. I'm Chris Howden. Thanks for listening.
1: And I'm Neil Kirksall. Goodbye.

0: my favorite is Desireborn. That's the oldest gravestone. And when I come back, I always stop to see her first. You know, if I've been gone for the winter, and give the gravestone a little kiss and tell her I'm here and want to fix up the rest of her friends here.
1: Cemetery preservationist Donna Wall Covey at the Old Town Burying Ground in Falmouth.
0: Children's gravestones, that's what really gets to me. Because they're so young when they pass away. And some of them just say baby.
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3: Welcome to Assignment from the BBC World Service with me, Mohamed Hashim. I'm in Sudan's capital, Khartoum, where kids have returned to education for the first time in years.
4: Are you boys happy to be back at school?
5: Yes!
3: As war raged across the country, millions have lost out on education. But even when there is relative peace, it can be hard to go back. We hear from those dealing with this unseen cost of the war.
6: People are losing their families, so there is no interest in education. Even the humor is about fights and violence and killing. You miss the innocence of the play.
7: We all grew up because of this war. We witnessed some things. We have to know the hardships of life at some point, but we took this lesson too early.
3: Join me, Mohamed Hashim, on Assignment after the World News.
8: BBC News with Emily Thomas. A pause in fighting between Iran and Israel appears to be holding after the biggest test so far of the ceasefire agreed in April. The two countries exchanged fire before announcing a halt to the attacks on Monday, but violence has continued in southern Lebanon. From Jerusalem, here's our Middle East correspondent, Yoland Now.
9: Iran has repeatedly been saying that any peace deal that is agreed must apply to Lebanon as well. Now, although Iran said that there would be harsh and devastating attacks if Israel continued its fighting in Lebanon, Israel has pointedly continued its operations in the south of the country, where it still has thousands of troops on the ground. And what we've been hearing in recent hours is that there have been further Israeli strikes.
8: 20 countries have released a statement describing the humanitarian situation in Gaza as catastrophic and calling on Israel to allow more aid into the territory. Japan and Britain are among the signatories urging Israel to overturn a new law allowing the government to ban dozens of international aid organizations. China's President Xi Jinping has returned to Beijing after wrapping up his first official visit to North Korea in 7 years. During a meeting with the North Korean leader, Kim Jong-un, both men underlined the importance of relations between the two countries. From Seoul, here's Jake Guan.
10: Beyond this friendship, Xi Jinping had also brought some tangible gift to Kim Jong-un, promising more travel, more trade, as well as more tourism. But what we didn't hear in this trip is any mention of denuclearization. And it really just shows that for Xi Jinping, the primary goal here has been to establish friendship. And when you're trying to do that, perhaps it's best not mention removing nuclear weapons from North Koreans, something that they have enshrined in their own constitution.
8: More than 40 people are now known to have died when a powerful earthquake struck the southern Philippines on Monday. Many areas on the island of Mindanao are now only accessible from the air, with bridges and roads severely damaged. Tens of thousands are without power. Authorities warn that the number of dead could rise as searches continue. Jonathan Head reports.
11: There's a combination of different things going on at the moment. You've got medical treatment being given to people outdoors in tents because the hospitals have been damaged and there's a fear that they might yet collapse. Schools have all been closed and a lot of them have been damaged. It was the very start of the school year when the earthquake struck. And you've also got rescue teams combing through collapsed buildings, calling out. They brought in sniffer dogs as well to try to get people who are still trapped inside, if they're still alive. And this is going on over quite a large area of the southern part of Mindanao.
8: World News from the BBC. The National Congress of Honduras has approved a series of reforms to tackle femicides. According to the UN, Honduras has by far the highest rate of such crimes in Latin America. The reforms will see potential jail terms for femicide increase to up to 60 years. Specialised women-only judicial bodies will also be established. Critics say the focus should be on preventing killings, not increasing sentences. At least three people have been killed and others injured after a train derailed in southern Nigeria. The government said the incident occurred near Agbor in Delta State on one of Nigeria's busiest rail routes. Eyewitnesses say the train skidded off the track near the station and describe overturned carriages. The International Criminal Court has suspended its chief prosecutor pending the outcome of disciplinary proceedings against him. Karim Khan has repeatedly denied allegations of sexual misconduct. The British lawyer announced he was stepping aside from the role a year ago. Anna Holligan is in The Hague.
5: The court's governing body has effectively taken this issue out of the internal process. Its executive committee has decided to suspend Karim Khan with immediate effect. So this is the first time in the court's history that the prosecutor has been suspended. There have been leaks to suggest that a majority within that body voted to find that misconduct was committed, but the Bureau has stressed in a statement this is not a finding of guilt. It's simply that they're going to ask the 125 member states what to do about what happens next.
8: The car manufacturer Stellantis has announced a global recall of more than a million Jeep SUVs because of fire concerns. Owners of Jeep Wrangler and Jeep Gladiator models made between 2021 and 2025 have been urged to park away from structures and other vehicles. BBC News.
3: Welcome to Assignment from the BBC World Service with me, Mohammed Hashim. At a newly opened primary school in Sudan's capital, Khartoum, small excited boys in uniform are flooding through the corridors in a two-story block on a dusty street. A sound once lost, now returning to a city left battered by war.
12: Right now we are about 585.
13: Oh my God, so almost 600 pupils. Yeah.
3: Mohammed Abdel Wahab is the head teacher here.
12: As you see, we are so happy. So as our kids, okay, they are happy to meet their friend, okay, and they are happy to come back to school and come back to classes.
14: Good morning.
13: Good morning. Assalamu alaikum.
14: Good morning.
15: Good morning, teacher.
14: How are you today?
15: We are very thank you, teacher.
14: Sit down.
15: Thank you, teacher.
13: Are you boys happy to be back at school?
3: For some of the boys here, it's their first real taste of school in 3 years, because in 2023, Sudan descended into civil war after the leaders of a military coup turned on each other. The capital, Khartoum, once home to 8 million people, became a battlefield as the Sudanese army fought the powerful paramilitary group, the Rapid Support Forces, the RSF. The war spread across the country, hundreds of thousands have been killed, millions have been displaced. In 2025, the Sudanese military finally retook Khartoum from the RSF. The war is far from over. But for now, here at least, there's relative peace. And amid all the destruction, people are coming back, schools and universities are reopening.
13: I think we just crashed an Arabic lesson. In front of me, there are about 40 students. They're sitting on four per bench. Shabab, sabah al-khair.
16: Sabah al-khair.
13: What's the best thing for being back in school? Some is saying to learn, some is saying space, some is saying meeting kids, some are saying playing. So it's a mixed bag of things. Well? There was no studying, there were the RSF were here, we didn't do anything.
3: Both the teachers and the children here have been through a lot. Many have endured shelling and drone attacks, known death and destruction. Many were forced to flee their homes, leaving behind all they knew, to spend years in displacement camps or in towns far away.
16: نلعب لكن كان في مسيرات زي دي نلعب كان عادي بنلعب لكن ما فايزون لازم نلعب نلعب بالصباح بس
13: they only used to play during the morning because in the afternoon it will it, there were issues and dangerous
16: لازم في مسيرات دانات
13: In the afternoon there would have been drones and mortars and كده
3: Standing next to Ahmed was his friend Munzir. He was displaced and came back to find his house was wrecked by the RSF.
13: How do you feel being back at school?
17: I am very, very happy because I want to read.
13: You like to read?
17: Yes.
13: What is the subject you like most?
17: Arabic and English.
13: You like Arabic and English?
17: Yes. Yes, I like.
13: What do you want to do when you're older?
17: Builder.
13: You want to be a builder?
17: Builder. Because I want to build my homes.
13: You want to build homes?
17: Yes.
13: Why do you want to build homes?
17: Because I want people to live here.
3: Given what everyone's been through, teachers too are aware of the changes in their pupils.
12: The war affects their feelings, their emotions and so. So we start again with them. We start to support them and to talk about their attitude, we talk about their behavior and so on, they became wrong.
13: What are the things that you noticed that they were impacted with?
12: Well, they are very nervous, they were angry and so on, but right now, we work with them.
3: Even if there is peace, the lives of children will still be shaped by conflict. And that matters, because Sudan is one of the world's youngest countries. 60% of the population is under 25. Already millions have lost out on years of education, and many continue to be without schooling across the country. But here in Khartoum, this moment of relative peace does offer a chance to address some of the damage, and it offers a glimpse of the scale of the task ahead. This is the story of just some of those trying to deal with this unseen cost of the war. In another part of Khartoum, children are sitting on a swing at a kindergarten. This place is special, for it was set up during the war by a group of mothers who stayed and survived in Khartoum during the occupation by the RSF. A group of them have come to meet us.
18: We started this during the war, during the occupation, because with the schools shut, we found the kids were just hanging out in the streets, not doing anything.
3: Amna is the coordinator of the kindergarten.
18: So we found an empty house. We set up a school kindergarten. We started bringing young kids together, from 2 years old up like to 9 or 10. Many people, many women helped us from different neighborhoods. It's really worked and we'll keep going.
3: These mums are part of a wider grassroots movement that became central to the survival of so many during the war. In the absence of government, in local neighborhoods, residents came together to help each other survive. They created mutual aid groups known as emergency response rooms to provide things like food, water, medical help, and if possible, education. Dua, a local activist, was one of the key organizers here.
19: So this project is an extension of everything we did during the war for the past 3 years during the war until now. That phase we called giving aid during the war. Now we're in a healing phase. Like Khartoum is right now healing and we are rebuilding. So the idea is to support the women and to enhance their participation in the next healing phase.
3: Dua says the kindergarten also served as a way to feed local children.
20: Cape Cod Marble and Granite is proud to sponsor CAI Online. Committed to craftsmanship, Cape Cod Marble and Granite.
3: Feed local children because during the 2 years of occupation, there were

0: 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Housing Assistance, supporting thriving year-round communities across the Cape and Islands.
1: There's a large number of children who don't go to school anymore. And now, taking snuff and smoking cigarettes are a thing at school, even among young kids. My own sons were influenced by the presence of the RSF, trying to copy them, smoking cigarettes. And they're just 11 or 12, and they have no desire for education. They don't want to go to school. Look at me right now. Today I cried because my son, who's in his third year, refused to go and take his exam. Me, his father and his cousin, we all tried to convince him to sit the exam. But they just have no desire to go back to school. They don't want to be educated. It's not just my children, this is a problem everyone faces. All the children who survived the war, what they experienced during the war, they can't shift it. And we can't get it out of them.
2: Occasionally in Khartoum there are drone attacks or explosions from unexploded ordnance that instill fear. But even everyday sounds can trigger anxiety for both parents and their children.
3: My name is Salwa Nasser. I have a four-year-old son. He's so traumatized that any time he hears an aircraft, he'll jump and he'll freak out and run away. And at night, he'll sit up and just stare at you and come and cling to you. So you can imagine how his younger siblings are doing too.
1: Last night there was a blast in Buri, Khartoum North. The little kids panicked and said, "We don't want to stay in the city. The war has come back again. We need to go away." They were panicking and scared.
2: One of the mums, Tahani, who volunteered to help run a clinic during the war, says she's noticed a change in the relationship between parents and children.
4: Most of the children who come to us here have experienced a kind of split in their lives. It's as if 3 years of war have separated them from their mothers. I think because most of them have experienced fear, real terror, and felt their mums couldn't protect them, couldn't make them feel safe. And with some kids now, we see involuntary wetting. They wet themselves. Some exhibit extreme loneliness. You'll find children who don't want to join others, children who want to be alone. Some don't even want to eat their meals. We're trying to help them with these things.
2: There are no real resources in Sudan to provide psychosocial support. Health facilities are overstretched at the best of times. Help mainly comes from families and the wider community. And adding to the stress is the fact that many are in financial trouble. The war collapsed the local economy, and the RSF also looted homes and businesses before they left. One of the mums, Sana, is an engineer by training.
5: Currently, people living here in the neighborhood are unemployed, without work. There's no jobs. Why? Because most businesses and offices in the city haven't reopened, so people are really struggling. There's real poverty. People are too proud to admit it, but many can't afford to give their kids breakfast. So children are often hungry. And now you see lots of schoolgirls walking around just wearing traditional black abayas because their parents can't afford to pay for school uniforms.
2: In parts of the country still under RSF control, education remains limited at best. And though more schools have been kept open in areas controlled by the army, millions still struggle for access. And the reality is that even before the war, the education system was in a mess. It's long suffered from chronic underfunding. Teacher salaries have fallen dramatically, while parents face a variety of fees to put their kids through education. The war made all this worse. And given the financial pressures faced by families, many older kids prefer to seek work. By the side of the road, we meet a group of young men just hanging out.
6: They are all dressed in colorful t-shirts, got their bandanas, got their necklaces with the different beads, very stylishly dressed. Akram is 20 years old and he's doing his preparations for the Sudan School Certificate. He's a third year senior. You should take that exam at around 17, 18.
7: I was working on the main road as a mechanic, fixing motorbikes during the war in the city. But I've gone back to school, really because of pressure from my mum and the family. They said, the school is open, so

0: But you need to go back. I've been back for a year, but I want to finish as soon as possible because I need to find work. I have a lot of responsibilities. We're all different people now.
1: His friend Zakaria took a different path.
2: I'm 21 years old. I finished school in 2023. I was hoping to study at the technical school as a mechanic because I love engines. I don't want to go to university. At the start of the war, I lost my brothers. They were shot by the RSF. We found them in the street. So now I've joined the army and I'm proud to serve in the Sudanese Armed Forces. I volunteer to protect the motherland. I want to stay in the army until we're victorious or I am martyred.
1: It's not known how many youths have joined up, but both sides have been recruiting. Today, the war has militarized vast segments of Sudanese society, but still, many young people dream of a very different future.
3: I want to discover something that means something to the world. We are pretty inspired by the previous scientists, the great scientists such as Albert Einstein.
1: Ahmed Al-Hadi is a biology student at the prestigious and newly reopened University of Khartoum. For a time during the war, he lived under RSF occupation.
3: It was very hard. A lot of shooting. A lot of unnecessary shooting. It's all day long, 24/7. The RSF, they are very huge militia. So they do what every criminal do. It was pretty hard for everyone in Sudan. They don't see people, citizens, as humans. They see them as low life, like a dog. So they do some acts of humiliation. So it was tough. And there is no official jobs in the territories of the RSF. So you have to do some works like chopping wood and sell it to keep living.
1: He eventually fled to territory controlled by the military, where he was able to take his high school exams and wait for the university to reopen.
3: We all grew up at this war, because of this war. We witnessed some things. We knew the hardship of life. I mean, we have to know the hardships of life at some point, but we took this lesson too early.
1: Before the war, there were 700,000 students enrolled in public and private universities across the country, and they employed 14,000 lecturers. During the war, many students and academics were forced to flee. Some universities managed to go online, the courses run by dedicated underpaid staff, many of whom were themselves displaced. But after recapturing the capital, the military government ordered the universities in Khartoum to reopen their campuses. Now here, they've done some repairs. Students are back, and they are offering higher salaries to staff members to return. Sadiq Sherfi is a professor of civil engineering at the university who has helped reopen the campuses.
4: Was there a lot of damage here in the university?
5: Sure. There was nothing working. You see, for all these buildings, we have renewed all glasses, all this.
4: But you can see some of the brickwork is smashed from mortar shells that have fell on the building.
5: And we have repaired those.
4: And were there
5: hundreds of unexploded mortars and all. We are not prepared for that.
1: Before the RSF left, they systematically looted the capital. Even pipes, wiring, sockets were stripped from buildings. Authorities estimate the damage to the city to be in the billions of dollars.
5: All buildings were robbed. Many people, they have lost their belongings in their offices.
4: What's the value of the damage that has happened to the university and its properties?
5: It's huge. Cannot talk about it because we have lost many, many equipment.
1: Professor Sherfi is a practical man, an engineer in his 70s who has worked in other countries recovering from war. He's undaunted by the task ahead.
4: Why is it important for the university to resume so quick while half of the country is still at war?
5: We don't want to lose our lecturers, professors, first. We don't want to lose our students. Secondly, we want them to work hard to participate in the development of the country.
1: And when he looks at his students, despite what's happened, he thinks they are doing well and will thrive.
5: We talked to them. They became mature, serious, to compensate for the time they have lost in life, in general. When you feel that you are useful, you enjoy your life. But if you feel that you are not useful, you will be demoralized. So we want our students to feel that they are useful, because studying is work also.
1: During the war, the University of Khartoum did keep teaching online and continued to graduate some students. But there's a backlog of those studying practical subjects, especially the ones that require lab work. So now, they are running intensive courses to help older students to catch up, as well as managing a fresh intake of high school graduates.
6: I'm very happy to be back in education after 2 years, but we are struggling to absorb things. We cannot concentrate. It's tricky. It's taking time for subjects to stick in our head.
1: Tertila Nazir is a first-year economics student. She and her family first fled Khartoum for the countryside, but were forced to move again when the RSF closed in. Terrified, they drove on back roads across the desert for a week to seek safety. She graduated school in 2023, so she too has been waiting 2 years to start at university.
6: In the past 2 years, we didn't do any studying. We didn't exercise our brains. Our minds were just empty. We were in a bad way. So this is new. It's hard, but we will get used to it.
1: Among the staff here, there are many who are aware of both the academic and emotional stress students are experiencing.
7: We are trying our best. You can see there's some kind of reciprocation, but still there is more to be done.
4: The challenge is big.
7: Yeah.
1: After class, we met Hiba, a scientist and a teacher assistant at the University of Khartoum.
4: What is your experience? What sort of problems are students struggling with?
7: Even if the door slams, you can see, خلاص, he's out of focus for the rest of the day. Then you are starting to calm them down. If something like that happens, خلاص, the whole day is ruined.
4: If a door is slammed,
7: yes,
4: it could be as simple as that.
7: Yes, yes.
1: Hiba's got a rare holistic view of the impact of the war on Sudan's youth. During the battle for the capital, she remained in the city, in an area that was under the army's control. She joined the mutual aid group, worked at the first aid post and the communal kitchen. And she volunteered to teach kids while the schools were shut.
7: I taught science, math, English, sometimes Arabic also. From ages of 4 to 16, 18, to faculty students. But there was no appetite for education at all, because people are losing their families, so there is no interest in education. Most of them, like, my parents forced me to come, and that's what I'm doing. That's all. But
4: so
7: we were trying
4: to
7: reignite the light, I guess.
4: And, I mean, now, do you feel that this light has been reignited?
7: It's better than before.
4: It's better
7: A lot
4: than
7: better
4: before.
7: Than before. But there is still, even them playing is more violent, which is a big problem. Even the humor is about fights and violence and killing. You miss the innocence of the play. We need a lot of mental work.
4: Support.
7: Yes, but it's not available. So it's more like families helping each other, friends.
1: Not everyone is affected by trauma, but millions have still had their world turned upside down. Lost opportunities. So many young people here are desperate to learn, to catch up, to get on with their lives. It will be hard to measure the true cost of this war on the youth here, but given that the population is so young, the damage could be felt for years to come. And if Khartoum is bad, it'll surely be much, much worse in more remote war-torn areas where education remains on hold for millions of kids. Without peace and real investment in Sudan's youth, the costs will keep accumulating. In the meantime, it's left to parents and teachers, to community volunteers, to people like Hiba to mitigate the damage. And they at least have shown they will sacrifice a lot to give children a chance.
7: For me, despite what's happening now, there are a lot of resources, good resources. It can be fixed, but a lot of things are not helping. If there's any improvement, mostly it's civil actions, local organizations. So,
4: how do you feel about the future the Sudanese people, do they think they will be able to rise from this burden of this war?
7: Maybe, I don't know.
1: This episode of Assignment was presented by me, Mohammed Hashim. The producer was Alex Lost.
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0: Good morning. Thanks for joining us for the BBC early this morning here on CAI. Quick look at your forecast. Sunny with gusty winds today. Developing in the afternoon. Highs in the low 70s. It's 5:30. Good morning.
1: Hello, I'm Jamal Khalili, and coming up shortly on the Life Scientific on Discovery, I'll be joined by Helen Hasty, Professor of Human-Robot Interaction at the University of Edinburgh in Scotland. From robo-baristas serving coffee to robot nurses making sensitive clinical decisions, Professor Hasty's work focuses on how our everyday interactions with these systems can be made to feel that little bit more human. That's coming up on the Life Scientific after the news.
2: BBC News with Emily Thomas. A pause in fighting between Iran and Israel appears to be holding after the biggest test so far of the ceasefire agreed in April. But violence has continued in southern Lebanon. The Israeli military has issued a new evacuation order for Tyre, including the city's Christian quarter. 20 countries have released a joint statement describing the humanitarian situation in Gaza as catastrophic and calling on Israel to allow more aid into the territory. The United States has added several major Chinese businesses to a list of companies it claims are linked to China's military. Among them are the e-commerce giant Alibaba and the electric car maker BYD. Reports from Western Afghanistan say Taliban forces have opened fire on people protesting against the detention of several women for allegedly failing to comply with strict religious dress codes. A doctor in Herat said three people were being treated for injuries. Honduras has approved a series of reforms to tackle the murder of women, including longer jail sentences. The country has the highest rate of femicide in Latin America. Ukrainian officials say Russian strikes overnight have killed at least four people in the Kharkiv region. Ukraine, meanwhile, has continued to launch strikes at Russian-occupied Crimea. Russian investigators say an explosive device has destroyed a car and killed its driver in a town close to Moscow. The driver's identity has not yet been released. China's President Xi Jinping has returned to Beijing after wrapping up a two-day state visit to North Korea. It was his first official trip in 7 years. The car manufacturer Stellantis has announced a global recall of more than a million Jeep SUVs because of fire risks. The problem relates to the wiring of the power steering. BBC News.
1: Hello, let's start with a quick test. If I ask you to conjure up an image of a useful and reliable robot helper, what springs to mind? Some of you might be thinking of those industrial robotic arms used in car assembly lines, or perhaps an explosive ordnance bot, the remote-controlled devices used by bomb disposal teams. Others might be focusing on fictional robots, R2-D2 from Star Wars perhaps, not just a tool, but a machine that can actually interact with humans, one that is communicative, responsive, and even trustworthy. In fact, those sorts of relationships are the focus for today's guest. Helen Hasty is a professor of human-robot interaction and head of the School of Informatics at the University of Edinburgh. Her mission is to develop robots that don't just think, but connect. Systems that will competently perform their tasks, but which can also hold a natural conversation and explain themselves clearly to their human colleagues. Although, as we'll hear, that's not quite as straightforward as Star Wars made it seem. Helen's career has taken her from developing early dialogue systems, the ancestors of today's generative AI, to working on sophisticated bots that can serve coffee with a side of small talk, teach struggling kids with empathy, or provide calm and confident decisions as triage nurses. She's also driven some of the UK's flagship robotics initiatives, not least as co-lead of the National Robotarium. Ultimately, her ethos is robotics for all, shaping a future where robots aren't just in our world, they're part of it. Ideally, a welcome one. Professor Helen Hasty, welcome to the Life Scientific.
3: Thanks for having me.
1: Now, Helen, a big part of your work is getting people to trust and welcome robots in everyday settings. What would you say is the biggest misconception people have that might put them off having a robot colleague?
3: So we see in the media and in sci-fi movies these robots that are highly functioning, that can do many, many jobs and are social and cognitively quite intelligent. Now, we are far from that. We do have some robots that can perform very, very well on specific tasks, but these tend to be very narrow tasks. So we are quite a long way from these all-functioning intelligent robots.
1: I suppose a lot of us hear the word robot and do think of those humanoid versions from sci-fi movies that can do everything, including take over the world, of course. But I gather there are actually quite a few issues with making robots in human form.
3: Sure. So robots that generally look like humans, not necessarily those with legs, but in some kind of human shape, can be really useful for certain settings. But we have to be really careful. There's a phenomenon called the uncanny valley. And as robots become closer to looking like humans, particularly in terms of detailed looks, this can actually be quite unsettling. So it's good that robots look a bit like us, but not too much like us.
1: Okay. I mean, so is there a sweet spot of how human a robot should look if it's going to be accepted?
3: Yes, most definitely. And it's very dependent on the task. So robots in the home, maybe it's good they look a bit like us, but robots working in factories or warehouses or stacking shelves, it's actually better if they look like they know what they're doing in terms of the function that they're designed to do.
1: And so having wheels, for example, rather than legs.
3: Exactly, yes. Yeah.
1: Thinking about trustworthiness in robots does make me wonder about the current concerns around over-reliance on large language models, like ChatGPT, you know, for example, having influence over vulnerable youngsters or isolated individuals. Is there an element of risk to making robots more trustworthy? As in, the more we trust them, the greater the risk of manipulation?
3: So it's very important that we instill the appropriate amount of trust. So it's important not to overtrust robots, and it's also important not to undertrust them. For example, a robot that's used in surgery that is highly accurate, maybe more so than a human, it's really important that we do adopt these robots if they are capable of performing properly. Mm.
1: So in some cases, we should trust them because they've been designed to do something better than we can.
3: Mm-hmm. But it's right, also important not to overtrust. So you shouldn't overtrust an autopilot in a ship, for example.
1: Right.
3: It's important that you always have the human eye on it.
1: Yes, indeed. So, Helen Hastie, do you remember where this fascination with AI and robots first started for you? Were you particularly into tech or sci-fi as a kid?
3: Well, I grew up in a house that had early computers. My father was an early adopter. We had Commodore PC, for example, in the house, and he was always putting together computers. So I think from an early age, I was surrounded by tech. Yeah.
1: You grew up in Aberystwyth in Wales. Tell me a bit about your family.
3: My father was a lecturer in international relations and my mother in classics. And I'm the youngest of four. Most of us have PhDs in the family, to put it like that.
1: Okay. But across a wide range of disciplines, clearly.
3: Yes, correct.
1: I gather you felt rather lost at school because you loved both science and languages, and it didn't feel like there was a way to follow both paths. But then a light bulb moment. Tell me about discovering linguistics.
3: So when you're 16, you have to decide what three A-levels you're going to do. And I wanted to do all the languages and all the sciences.
1: Right.
3: And I think my father could see a bit of a conflict inside me. So he bought me this encyclopedia of language. This really caught my attention. And linguistics being the science of language really kind of found a sweet spot with me.
1: Mm. So off you went to study AI and linguistics at Edinburgh, followed by a master's in computational linguistics at Georgetown University in the United States. What drew you to America?
3: So I'm a half American, so I wanted to study out there. And I was given a fellowship for, believe this or not, Welsh female studying science at master's level in America.
1: Excellent.
3: Very niche. I'm not sure there was many of us. So I got that fellowship and off I went to Georgetown.
1: Right, right. You returned to Edinburgh to do your PhD in speech and language technologies. Then you decided to take a year out.
3: I married Stuart in the year 2000 and we took a year-long honeymoon, which we were very fortunate to do, travelling around the world, which included going overland in a truck across Africa and then Asia and Australia. And then we stopped off in the States Having a degree in technology, I thought I'd be quite quick to get a job. But unfortunately, that was the time of the dot-com bubble burst. So everything was basically shuttered up on the west coast of the US. So then we moved over to the east coast. And that's when I got a research position at AT&T Research Labs.
1: One of your biggest projects there was called How May I Help You? One of the first truly interactive voice response systems. First of all, what was it designed to do?
3: So IVRs, as we call them, were pretty terrible back then. Basically, most of them would allow you to say things like, say one for billing, say two for technical support. So not a very rich interaction, not much more benefit than pressing the button on the phone. So How May I Help You was different in that it was an open question. And so the system had to understand a whole range of different responses and then channel the customer to the appropriate department. What I was doing was I was working with Marilyn Walker, and we were looking at how we evaluate these systems.
1: I mean, that advance was quite revolutionary at the time, an ancestor, if you like, to the voice assistants we use today, you know, like Siri and Alexa and so on. But doing this 25 years ago, I mean, what sort of difficulties did you run into?
3: So we called them spoken dialogue systems, and we would divide them into different parts. So you would have the speech recognizer understanding the words, and then you need to convert those words into meaning and decide what to say next, and then what the words would be, and then turn that into a computer voice. Nowadays, it's all one big end-to-end system, and it's trained on much data, large compute. So it's tackled in a different way, but back then we had to divide into each component, and each component had their own challenges.
1: And I mean, we should say this sort of voice assistant technology is quite different from today's all singing, all dancing large language models.
3: Correct.
1: Can you explain how?
3: We didn't have the data back then. We were using language models, but they weren't large.
1: Okay, well, a couple of years later, Helen, you joined Lockheed Martin, also in New Jersey, on the East Coast, and you developed an onboard AI assistant for ships called Susie. Tell me about that.
3: At Lockheed Martin, it was all about applications and putting these systems where they would be used and adopted. So one of these was on a ship, and it was using the intercom, and it was sensorized. So you could call up Susie on the intercom, and it would tell you, for example, the starboard engine temperature.
1: Right.
3: So the important thing here was the equipment was in situ, and it may be of use.
1: Okay, well, having a named AI assistant like Susie helping you control a vehicle does have slight overtones of Hell from 2001, A Space Odyssey. I'm afraid I can't do that, Dave. That's my best Hell voice. So do you have any reassuring words for people concerned that we're hurtling towards that sort of AI dystopia?
3: So in critical situations, we put in certain guardrails. It's important that we test them properly. But the technology is advancing so rapidly that we really have to think about this now. And we have to think about it from inception of design of the AI or design of the robot, so that everything we do, we embed responsible research and we think about what it's going to do when it's actually deployed.
1: Right. Well, Helen, in 2007, you and your husband, Stuart, decided it was time to come back to Scotland. You get a research fellowship at the University of Edinburgh, followed by one at nearby Heriot-Watt University, where in 2011, you were asked to head up a major EU project called Parlance. What was that about?
3: Parlance was a project with the University of Cambridge, Geneva, Yahoo, and what we were looking at was a voice search application. So you would talk to an intelligent agent, a bit like you might do with a well-informed colleague, and you would have a discussion and get the information through conversation rather than just typing in. And my particular area was looking at what the computer should say and how it should say it. It was a system for giving restaurant recommendations. So we wanted to inform the user but not overload them with too much information. So this is more along the lines of agentic AI that people are talking about now. So this is AI that will do actions in the real world, like make a booking for you.
1: And of course, essentially, this was the early days of generative AI. So just to clarify, this is AI that can scan whatever data it has access to and create new content from it. It must have been pretty exciting to be at the forefront of this shift in computer science.
3: It's been fascinating. It's changing so rapidly that it's quite hard to keep up. Mm. And universities, I think we have to find a way to advance the technology and the science within our means. And so we're looking at things like how we can train models on less data, more efficiently. So there are areas that we can research, but the adoption of AI is just, I've just been blown away.
1: Is there a concern that academia, the researchers who aren't working in the field for commercial gain, for example, are losing the race against, you know, the big players, you know, the Googles and the Microsofts and so on?
3: So there are different research directions that we can go in that are going to be important for the future. It's true we don't have access to hundreds of millions of pounds for training really large models running on very large systems, but we do, for example, at Edinburgh University, we have the UK's national computer, and we do have access to data. But what's going to be important going forward is changing the paradigm of AI. So, for example, learning how to learn rather than just throwing more data or compute at these models.
1: Right. Now we come to the point in your career, Helen, where your focus shifts from dialogue systems to human-robot interactions. You were made the principal investigator on a massive project involving several UK universities looking at trust in autonomous systems. We spoke briefly about trustworthy machines earlier. Why is this so important?
3: There's a general definition of trust being the willingness to be vulnerable to another entity's actions. And this is particularly important for robots, increasing so if you can't actually see the robot. So an example of this is underwater robotics. They're very expensive robots. They go very deep. They don't communicate very well. So this idea that you have to trust the robot to be autonomous and to complete its task, it's just an example of why human-robot trust is really important.
1: Right.
3: So we looked at the relationship between humans and trust, and we investigated whether certain aspects of human-human interaction can map over to human-robot trust.
1: At the time, Helen, you were at Heriot Watt, so I really have to tell you this story. I made a documentary for the BBC a few years ago called The Joy of AI, where I visited Heriot Watt. I was introduced to this chatbot called Alana, one of the leading chatbots at the time. But the conversation wasn't always free-flowing. We're talking about 7 years ago or something like that. And I told Alana one of my favourite sci-fi authors was Philip K. Dick, and she told me off for being inappropriate. So there were those sorts of issues. I guess the conversational side has come a long way since then.
3: Most definitely. And also with these large language models, what they are good at is failing gracefully. So rather than computer says no,
1: right,
3: they are able to respond in an appropriate manner.
1: Well, Helen, during your time at Heriot Watt, you were involved with developing and trialling various projects. We'll come to them in a moment, but first let's talk about how robots are put through their paces. In 2020, you became academic co-lead of the National Robotarium, which is a joint initiative launched between Heriot Watt and the University of Edinburgh. Tell me about that facility.
3: So the Robotarium looks at translating research into real-world applications. And in order to do that, you really have to have a testing environment. So there's part for autonomous robotics, large hangar for flying drones, testing autonomous vehicles. And then there's a living lab, which is essentially a flat that's sensored up where we can put robots and invite people to come and interact with them in a kind of more natural, comfortable setting.
1: It does sound to me a bit like a spy kit testing facility, like Q's lab in the Bond movies. But the first test I want to ask about is one you conducted in a real world environment. Tell me about your robo barista.
3: So what we wanted to do is put a robot in the wild. So this is where the field is really trying to push forward, moving away from very controlled settings to just leaving the robot and seeing how people get on with it.
1: Right,
3: so
1: right.
3: We installed a robot in our common room at the university. We attached it to a very good Italian coffee machine so that people would be motivated to interact and work with it. And what we were looking to investigate was whether people's attitudes to robots would change over time.
1: What did this robot look like then?
3: It's essentially a head, and it has a back-propagated light with a face that can have various facial expressions and has a computer voice.
1: And what does it do? I mean, it must have arms, presumably, if it's going to make you coffee.
3: Well, no, it was attached to a coffee machine, but it would take
1: okay.
3: your order.
1: Oh, I see. Right.
3: It would take your order. It would chat to you. But these robots are really good at trying to understand social cues and how people react to robots' social cues, because it does have quite an expressive facial expression.
1: But it wasn't just the facial expressions. It could also engage in small talk. In fact, I think we have a short clip of your robo-barista interacting with a customer.
4: Hi, I'm Alex. What can I get to you today, buddy?
5: Can I have an espresso, please?
4: Can you please confirm that you would like me to make you an espresso?
5: Yes, please.
4: My superpower can detect when someone needs an extra coffee shot. Would you like me to try it?
5: No.
4: Let me just brew the drink for you. I'll be back in just a minute.
1: So what's going on inside that robot head when it's interacting with people? How does it decide on the best opening gambit or a suitable response for a particular customer?
3: So each customer had a loyalty card, so that was a way that we could keep track of them.
0: Oh, very good.
3: And we would change the interaction periodically so that they would feel like it was more natural, varied, like a human barista.
1: So what did you learn from that trial?
3: We measured people's attitude across 6 weeks, and luckily we didn't put them off. So there's this scale called the negative attitude to robots. So people, their attitudes basically didn't change. There is something called the novelty effect in robotics, where people first of all get really excited and use robots, and then they kind of go off it and they can't be bothered afterwards. Right. But we didn't see that, which is good.
1: If the coffee's good.
3: Yeah, I was going to say that might have been the fact. And also trustworthiness and likability and usability are closely linked.
1: Moving on to some quite different contexts, you also worked on an empathic robot tutor and a robot triage nurse, both of which I imagine involve quite different design requirements.
3: Yes, our empathic robotic tutor was very complicated. It could understand and sense a student's frustration, and it changed the way it taught based on how the student was feeling or how it perceived the student was doing. We found that the empathic robot created more motivated learners.
1: And you say, you know, it could sense whether the student is frustrated or not. Something to do with picking up the tone of voice or the volume if the student starts shouting at it.
3: This is mostly the visual indicators of kind of frustration and also the volume of their speech as well.
1: I gather you trialled this robot tutor at home on your own kids.
3: Yes, my kids did tend to be guinea pigs, willing guinea pigs, I would like to say. So they would pilot the systems quite frequently. They didn't mind, but for this particular application, it did mean that they had to learn quite a bit more geography, which they weren't really keen on.
1: Oh, right. So they were doing this as a favour for mum rather than because they thought it might be useful to them.
3: Correct.
1: Okay. And tell me about the triage nurse robot.
3: This was an experiment run during COVID, so we weren't actually in situ running the experiment. But we were looking at a robot that would be, for example, at the reception of a hospital and then would ask about symptoms and then tell people whether to go home or to take a seat. And we found that transparency was really important. So the robot had to explain the reasoning behind its decision, and that was more accepting and trusting to the participants. Mm.
1: And these three very different robots, you know, the coffee maker, the tutor, the nurse, are great examples of how different designs and interfaces will affect how people interact with and even trust them. For instance, the movie robots I mentioned earlier, cute sidekicks like Wall-E or R2-D2, you wouldn't necessarily feel confident about those slightly, rather hapless robots handing out drugs in a hospital, for example.
3: Yes, so the appearance of a robot is very important, but it is very dependent on the context and the job that it's designed to do. So your example of Wall-E is great because Wall-E has a few expressions but uses them really well and is able to convey quite a few social cues, as we call them. And we've been looking at how trust manifests itself and how it breaks and how you can gain trust back. An example of that is apologies, whether a robot should apologize or not. Right. So my student, Bitter Nezet, was looking at this, and she found that it's better to apologize, but if you apologize and give more of an explanation, that's even better.
1: Right.
3: So if you say something like, "Oh, I'm sorry I got that wrong. I saw a QR code, but I must have been mistaken." That's better than a simple apology and better than none at all. So robots should apologize.
1: I, like many people, get frustrated with, you know, putting in prompts to these large language models, and they come back with, "That's an excellent question." That's like the standard thing. No, it wasn't an excellent question. It was a dumb question. Don't try and flatter me. Obviously, all these are works in progress, aren't they, Helen? But are you confident this is the direction of travel? Are we going to be relying on these sorts of robots in our hospitals, in our classrooms, in the not-too-distant future?
3: I think so. I don't believe that the all-singing, all-dancing robots are going to be here very soon. But if you build a robot and it can function well, it should be adopted and used for the benefit of society.
1: OK, so let's talk a bit about public trust then, and how that's changing. Because you were involved in developing an interactive experiment studying the public perception of robots that was showcased at the 2019 Royal Society Summer Exhibition, the science exhibition in London. What did that involve?
3: So this was about public engagement around robots that could do the dirty and the dangerous jobs. So these are robots that could work in nuclear facility, decommissioning energy platforms, these kind of jobs that humans don't necessarily have to be there if a robot can do that. And so we looked at generational different points of view, and we found that the younger generation could see the use of robots and appreciated that there are risks associated with these kind of jobs, and maybe robots should be doing them.
1: But you made it quite fun, didn't you? I mean, I think I visited that exhibit. You know, you had robots going through mazes, school kids coming in flying drones, and so on.
3: Yeah, so it's very important that we create these exhibits that are interactive and really capture kids and their parents' imagination and allow them to get hands-on experience with robots.
1: So how is public trust in robots looking today?
3: Well, during the pandemic, people started to really appreciate the use of robots in these more dangerous situations. So there has been a shift since, with people thinking that robots aren't these scary entities, but could actually be useful and help us in our daily lives.
1: Just coming in this morning into London, Waterloo Station, there was a robotic floor cleaner that was going around, and everyone just completely ignored it.
3: Exactly. Yes.
1: It's a sign that, you know, we quickly adapt. In 2023, you went back to your old stomping ground, the University of Edinburgh, as head of the School of Informatics there. And over the years, Helen, quite aside from creating and working with some fascinating robots, you've consulted on various government robotics and AI policies, and as we discussed, regulation is vital. But while these discussions take place, the technology continues to evolve. Are we moving fast enough to keep up with it?
3: Technology is advancing very, very quickly, and we do need to think about regulation and guardrails. But we need to do so in a way that doesn't stifle the innovation. So what's really important is that we embed responsible research from the very start. And this is what we are teaching our students, to think about what the system is going to be doing down the road when it is actually deployed and how we can make it safe from the very start. But there are risks. And what is important, I believe, is that we build in these systems a level of transparency and an audit trail so that we can understand the decisions that are being made and the consequences.
1: Mm. So taking this all into account, do you have any worries or niggles about where we're heading with all the tech?
3: Well, with robotics, we have to think about things like robots being hacked, used for surveillance, all sorts of dark, unintended purposes. So these are all issues that we really, really need to think about and safeguard against for the future.
1: And in your wildest dreams, how do you see robots becoming a positive part of our daily lives in the future?
3: My mother's now in her 90s. She lives alone. And whenever I visit, I try and instill a bit of tech, whether it's a smart speaker or a video conferencing device. But unfortunately, it usually ends up in the drawer. So I would like to see technology, in particular robots, being accepted by her generation so that she can maintain a good quality of life and live independent for longer.
1: My father's, in fact, 95, and he has Google Nest in it. Hey,
3: excellent.
1: Google, remind me in 20 minutes to turn the gas off because he's cooking soup or something. So, yeah, I mean, it's actually quite remarkable how quickly humans adapt and adopt new technologies, and it just becomes part of our daily lives and we just take it for granted.
3: If it works, yes. So performance is still very important. Yep. And how we interact with the robot and what it looks like. And then hopefully they will be accepted and used for good purpose.
1: Helen Hasty, thank you very much for sharing your Life Scientific.
3: Thank you, Jim.
6: I'm Mindy Todd, host of The Point. Coming up, it's Bird News with Mark Faraday. Mark will talk about how a spring storm affects what birds we see, crazy migration fallouts documented in Provincetown, and a potential first breeding record on the Cape of a rare warbler. We'll also ask listeners to share what they're seeing in their own yards. That's The Point this morning at 9 on CAI.
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0: Well, a quick look at your forecast this morning. Sunny skies today, becoming windy later. Look at that, south winds up to 30 miles an hour. You're listening to CAI. The time is now 6 o'clock. Good morning.
8: Good morning. The race for governor in South Carolina today will be another test of the power of President Trump's endorsement. And Maine Democrats are expected to choose Graham Plattner to take on Senator Susan Collins. It's Morning Edition from NPR News. Is attacking California's mail-in voting system. Election experts think he will do it again if he doesn't like November's results. I'm Leila Fadel.
9: And I'm Michelle Martin. California Attorney General Rob Bonta worries about other ways Trump might interfere. Also, violence is surging around the world. Russia's invasion of Ukraine, the massacre in Sudan's El Fasher, and Israel's bombardments of Gaza made last year one of the deadliest for state-based conflict in decades. It's Tuesday, June 9th. On this day in 1973, Secretariat won the Belmont Stakes and the Triple Crown. News is next.
10: Live from NPR News in Washington, I'm Corva Coleman. A U.S. Army Apache attack helicopter with two pilots aboard has crashed near the Strait of Hormuz. There's no word from the U.S. military. The incident was first reported by the New York Times. Last night, President Trump confirmed the incident.
11: The pilots are fine, yeah.
12: And was
11: nobody
12: that
11: injured?
12: What brought it down?
11: We are going to issue a report.
10: There's no word on what caused the crash, including whether it was attacked or if there was mechanical failure. Lebanese state media say the Israeli military has attacked the ancient coastal city of Tyre. One person has been killed. Rescuers are searching for missing people. Four other people have been killed in other parts of southern Lebanon. Meanwhile, Israel is warning it could attack the Christian quarter of Tyre. NPR's Jana Raff reports the city's historic old section has been the last remaining refuge for more than 15,000 people.
13: Israel has been attacking Tyre for the past 2 weeks, saying it's targeting the militant group Hezbollah. But it left the mostly Christian section near the city's Roman port and areas around it untouched. Tuesday morning, Israel's military spokesman issued a warning in Arabic. Avihai Adrai said he was addressing residents of Tyre, including the Christian quarter and surrounding neighborhoods, urging them to evacuate urgently. He said the move was in response to Hezbollah attacks in Israel. Hezbollah has been fighting Israeli forces that have occupied southern Lebanon, but is also launching attacks on military targets in northern Israel. Tyre's UNESCO-listed heritage includes sites linked to Alexander the Great. Jane Araf, NPR News, Beirut.
10: Four states are holding primary elections today: Maine, Nevada, North Dakota, and South Carolina. In South Carolina, the Republican gubernatorial primary is crowded. From South Carolina Public Radio, Gavin Jackson reports President Trump endorsed a candidate a few days ago.
14: Lieutenant Governor Pamela Evatt is a longtime supporter of Trump. Now she has his support in her bid to become the next governor of South Carolina. But the president's blessing doesn't make the primary a slam dunk. In his endorsement, Trump alluded to the idea that Governor Henry McMaster's son could be Evatt's running mate, a plan denied by Evatt and derided by the four other Republicans in the race. Her biggest challenger is four-term Attorney General Alan Wilson, who occupies a similar political lane, emphasizing his support for the president. Congresswoman Nancy Mace is also on the ballot. The race is widely expected to go to a runoff, with no candidate likely to get above 50% plus one vote. Three Democrats are vying for their party's nomination. For NPR News, I'm Gavin Jackson in Columbia, South Carolina.
10: President Trump has nominated acting U.S. Attorney General Todd Blanche to serve in the role. Blanche was formerly Trump's personal attorney. He has overseen aggressive efforts by the DOJ to prosecute Trump's perceived political foes. You're listening to NPR News.
0: And this is CAI. I'm Sam Howden with some local news. Good morning. Hundreds gathered at Faneuil Hall in Boston yesterday for a memorial service celebrating longtime Congressman Barney Frank. The memorial comes about 3 weeks after he died of heart disease. Frank represented parts of the South Coast and was well known for his advocacy for LGBTQ plus rights. He was the first member of Congress to voluntarily come out as gay in 1987. Former Lieutenant Governor Tom O'Neill says Frank demonstrated that authenticity as a form of leadership.
12: His greatest legacy may be the courage he showed some people by living openly and honestly. He helped change the course of American history, not only through legislation, but through his own good example.
0: Governor Maura Healey, Boston Mayor Michelle Wu, and even former Speaker of the House Nancy Pelosi were also in attendance. More on this story from yesterday. Massachusetts recorded less than 1,000 opioid-related overdose deaths last year for the first time in a decade. State public health officials say the decrease represents a nearly 27% drop from the year before and is a 10-year low. Marilyn Scherer has more.
15: Deirdre Calvert, director of the state's Bureau of Substance Addiction, says there's not one magic bullet causing the decrease. She attributes the decline to a range of harm reduction strategies, like the distribution of sterile syringes and anti-overdose drugs, and creation of an overdose prevention hotline.
16: Harm reduction is a set of proven strategies that allow people who are not particularly ready to stop using stay alive.
15: Calvert says investing in things like low-threshold permanent housing also helps promote recovery. She adds that claims at the federal level that the decrease is due to criminal enforcement is misinformation.
0: Marilyn Scherer there reporting. Well, thousands of dead squid that wash ashore on Provincetown beaches this weekend may be unsettling, but the town's harbor master said there is no need to be alarmed. The harbor master issued a statement saying the squid are not dying from red tide, pollution, or any other toxic event. It's a normal die-off, which occurs after the squid spawn. The right combination of wind and tide pushed the dying animals onto the beach. The statement goes on to say that because this happens typically underwater, the bodies are usually eaten by marine predators. Well, a school committee race on the South Coast is headed to a recount after a tie. With a turnout of over 1,000 residents last month, candidate Barbara Lee and Isabel Gomes McCann received the same amount of votes for a seat on the Rochester Memorial School Committee. A local board of registrars last night decided to hold a recount of the vote next week. The Sipigan Week reporting there are no bylaws in Rochester addressing tie votes. If there is no more clarity after next week's recount, the town could host a special one-off election, or the select board could decide to appoint one of the members themselves. This is CAI. Good morning.
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0: A little windy later today, otherwise warmer and plenty of sun. We could have some rain overnight tomorrow night.
8: It's Morning Edition from NPR News. I'm Leila Fadel.
9: And I'm Michelle Martin. Good morning. Los Angeles Mayor Karen Bass has her November opponent, Progressive City Council member Nithya Raman. In a few minutes, we'll look into the University of Virginia's crystal ball for more on the L.A. mayor's race and new primaries today in Maine, Nevada, North Dakota, and South Carolina. But we will start with details on those primaries.
8: In Maine, Democrats are gearing up for a competitive Senate race. Nevada and South Carolina voters are picking their nominees for governor.
9: NPR Sage Miller is following those races, and she's with us now. Good morning.
18: Good morning.
9: So let's start with that Maine Senate race. How important is this seat for Democrats?
18: Yeah, this is really important. It's quite a big deal. If Democrats have any chance at winning the Senate majority in November, picking up Maine is all but necessary. That requires flipping the seat away from Republican Senator Susan Collins. She's held the position for 30 years, largely because of her more moderate stance on the Hill. She isn't a Trump loyalist, but she is still a Republican, which means the president's unpopularity nationally and in the state could hurt her. But she's been here before. She's won many competitive elections. And like I said, Democrats want this seat. they need this seat. So they are trying to pick a candidate that can win it.
9: And it looks like that candidate will be Graham Platner, as he's still expected to win, even with all these controversies around his personal behavior that have emerged in the past few weeks.
18: It would be very surprising if he didn't win. That's because no other Democrat is really going against him. Platner is a combat veteran turned oyster farmer. He's a political newcomer, and he's had to answer a lot about his past since launching his campaign less than a year ago. Most recently, the New York Times published a story where Platner's previous romantic partners described him as toxic and as a person who does not respect women. Platner spoke to our colleagues at Maine Public, saying he believes these stories serve as a distraction away from the political movement he is building. He also told Maine Public he doesn't think his past will haunt him at the primary ballot box, because voters know he's not the same man.
9: Okay, so let's move to South Carolina now. Republicans are picking their nominee for governor. Is there a front runner?
18: There isn't. And there are five Republican candidates on the ballot, but there is only one Trump-endorsed candidate. The president is backing Lieutenant Governor Pamela Evett. She's a longtime Trump supporter. And on the other hand, Congresswoman Nancy Mace is also vying for the nomination. She's a member of the Freedom Caucus in Washington, which just translates to she is also very conservative. But Mace gained the ire of Trump after she pushed to release the Epstein files. And this is another test of how much weight the president's endorsement carries. And there is also a chance voters won't know who the nominee is by the end of the night. The race will head to a runoff if no candidate can secure 50% plus one of the vote.
9: Okay, now to Nevada, where Democrats are going to pick their nominee to challenge the Republican governor.
18: Voters will be picking between a more establishment candidate, Attorney General Aaron Ford, or a more left-leaning progressive candidate, County Commissioner Alexis Hill. And here is why that is important. Nevada is a case study of where Democrats in swing states are. That signals to the National Party what kind of Democratic leadership can win in these tough, high-stake races and places. Democrats believe they have a shot at winning the office. That's because Trump is pretty unpopular in Nevada at the moment. Tourism is down in a state that really relies on it. Gas is expensive. The war in Iran is unpopular. His immigration and tariff policies aren't boding well. And all of that is making it harder for Republican Nevada Governor Joe Lombardo to keep his job in November.
9: That's NPR's Sage Miller. Sage, thank you.
18: Thank you.
8: Let's get some analysis from J. Miles Coleman. He's the associate editor of Sabatow's Crystal Ball at the University of Virginia's Center for Politics. Good morning and welcome to the program.
19: Sure. Thank you guys so much for having me.
8: So before we get to today's primaries, I want to start with California, which is still counting results a week after Election Day. How did California's open primary system affect the LA mayor's race, which has now been called by the AP?
19: Yeah, sure. So California is kind of notorious for drawing this whole process out. But basically in California and in Los Angeles, everyone runs on the same ballot. You know, it's a nonpartisan election. But even with the Democratic vote, you know, split up between several candidates, it looks like the top two are going to be Democrats, basically Bass and Rahman. Something we were warning about going into this election is generally the Republican vote in California, it was more straightforward in terms of the kind of candidates that they were backing, etc. So we were warning of a red mirage. Basically, the results were going to look better for the Republicans at first. Democrats who were kind of sitting on their ballots, waiting to decide between this race and the governor's race, etc., where they had a lot of options, were going to be a little later to turn in their ballots. And that's more or less exactly what we saw as the results were counted. The Republican, a guy named Spencer Pratt, got a lot of media attention on right-wing outlets. But the problem is usually Republicans only get about a quarter of the vote in Los Angeles, and that's about where he was.
8: And that's sort of what played out then. I want to turn to Maine, a really important Senate race there that could hold the key to who controls the Senate come November. And that is where Graham Platner has really electrified Democratic voters with his tax the uber-rich, Medicare for all, anti-establishment message. But he's also been dogged by controversy about his past, his personal
20: Housing Assistance is proud to sponsor CAI Online. Housing Assistance, supporting thriving year-round communities across the Cape and Islands.
8: But despite that, he's expected to win

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1: Attitude among the Democratic primary electorate that in some cases, or in a lot of cases, they aren't willing to defer to their leadership sometimes, that they see as, you know, not adequately pushing back against Trump. I think for for as much controversy as Plattner has had, I think that's something he's tapped into. He's tried to position himself as, okay, well, we might respect Senator Susan Collins, but at the end of the day, she's going to vote with Donald Trump when it matters. I'm not.
2: Yeah, he's tapped into this sort of anti-establishment feeling among Democratic voters. But can he win in the general, given his past? I mean, I interviewed him recently for NPR's Newsmakers, and he talked about how voters don't care about what he called gossip and headlines. They care about the issues. I mean, but will that work in the general, given all this baggage?
1: Yeah, it's one kind of parallel I've been making to this race is in my state of Virginia last year, the candidate for attorney general was a guy named Jay Jones, who shortly before the election, there were these texts revealed that he had talked about doing violent things to his peers. And he still won the election because in a Democratic-leaning year, Virginia, like Maine, is a blue state, and that kind of partisanship was enough to carry him over. So that's what maybe some of the proponents of Plattner would be hoping for, that in this type of environment, just the anti-Trump sentiment might kind of paper over any personal issues.
2: J. Miles Coleman at the University of Virginia's Center for Politics, thank you so much.
1: Sure, thank you.
3: Federal officials have confirmed 3 new cases of New World screwworm in Texas cattle, bringing the state's total to 5 in less than a week. The parasite was eradicated from the United States decades ago. Now scientists and ranchers are racing to contain it. Texas Public Radio's Brian Kirkpatrick reports.
4: Agriculture Secretary Brooke Rollins visited a USDA livestock insect lab in Kerrville, about 65 miles from San Antonio, on Monday. She says Texas is entering what she called a new phase in the battle against screwworm.
5: We're just at the beginning of this now new phase of the battle with it on our side of the border, but we will be watching very, very closely.
4: The latest detections involve a calf, a goat, and a dog found in different parts of Texas. New World screwworm is a flesh-eating parasite whose larvae feed on living tissue. Texas is home to the nation's largest cattle industry, making the outbreak a major concern for ranchers and agricultural officials. Rollins stressed that the outbreak does not pose a food safety risk. To prevent the pest from spreading, federal and state agencies have established quarantine zones and will start releasing sterile flies this week. These flies mate with wild screwworms but produce no offspring, helping suppress the population. But it will take a while. Currently, all sterile flies are imported.
5: Our goal is to have enough sterile flies deployed and out into Texas and wherever else this happens to be before the next summer season pops up.
4: San Antonio rancher and Texas A&M Regent John Bellinger, whom President Trump recently appointed as a senior advisor on screwworm preparedness, says expanding sterile fly production will be crucial.
6: There's a lot of research going on. We hope it works. We hope we can come up with something. But the obvious is we need more sterile flies.
4: Michael Schmoyer, Associate Administrator of the USDA's Animal and Plant Health Inspection Service, says containing the outbreak will depend in part on ranchers and animal owners voluntarily reporting suspected cases.
7: You want this to get over quicker? Have people report. Ask people to report. Beg people to report. That's what we need.
4: Governor Greg Abbott has declared a state of emergency for all 254 counties in Texas. For NPR News, I'm Brian Kirkpatrick in Kerrville, Texas.
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9: Trump is lying. The facts rebut everything and contradict everything that he said. And

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1: In some state news that we're following this morning, advocates and politicians are pushing back on plans by the National Park Service to remove banners from the Bunker Hill Monument that feature quotes about immigration, slavery, and war. The removal was prompted by an order signed by President Trump last year entitled Restoring Truth and Sanity to American History. The quotes include comparing the Battle of Bunker Hill to the women's suffrage movement and from Vietnam veterans opposing the monuments to war. Kristen Sykes of National Park Conservation Association says she's hoping to see the quotes stay.
4: Taking down quotes and filtering out any kind of information at the national park is 100% censorship, and people should be able to learn about and read about the history of the monument and the communities that have been impacted by it.
1: The National Park Service has not responded to a request for comment. Checking a look at your weather for today. Sunny skies, becoming windy later. South winds up to 30 miles an hour. Temperatures in the low to mid-70s today. Time is now 6:21. Good morning.
5: 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Penn Medicine is working to change lives, one moment, one treatment, one patient at a time. 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
6: It's Morning Edition from NPR News. I'm Leila Fadel.
7: And I'm Michelle Martin. Good morning. Researchers who study global conflicts say there were more direct confrontations between states last year than at any point since the Second World War. That finding is from the Uppsala Conflict Data Program in Sweden. Civilian harm also reached record highs last year. We'll hear from one of the report's authors in a moment, but first we have a look at one of the flashpoints highlighted in the report, the violence in Sudan's El Fasher. Here's NPR's Africa correspondent Emmanuel Akinwotu.
8: The United Nations has said the violence in El Fasher bore the hallmarks of genocide. Violence that was filmed and widely shared by the militias that carried it out. From the deluge of footage posted on social media, fighters from the paramilitary rapid support forces at war with Sudan's army trample over the men, women and children they'd gunned down. The RSF launched a brutal 18-month siege on the city in the western region of Darfur, the last city in the region where Sudan's army was stationed. Then in October last year, more than 60,000 people were killed in just a few days during the RSF's takeover of the city, according to the UN. The new report by the Uppsala Conflict Data Program said the massacres in El Fasher pushed one-sided violence in Africa to its highest levels since the Rwandan genocide in 1994.
9: The fighters were not attempting to hide their crimes.
8: Shayna Lewis is a Sudan specialist and senior advisor with Preventing and Ending Mass Atrocities, a non-profit organization.
9: They were rounding up young men on video, celebrating the fact that they had captured them, ordinary people, and were gunning them down in real time.
8: She's one of a number of researchers who documented evidence of violence by the RSF and allied Arab militias against African ethnic groups, shared with the UN Security Council. But despite statements of condemnation, nothing was done to prevent it.
9: I think that a lot of the geopolitical gridlock that is affecting other conflicts around the world, such as Gaza, such as Ukraine, has now trickled down into the Sudan file.
8: So genocidal violence, which once provoked international action and vows of never again, happened in plain sight, without obstruction. Emmanuel Akimotu, NPR News, Lagos.
6: The conflict in Sudan is just one of the armed conflicts pushing global violence to record highs. Therese Peterson tracks global violence for the Department of Peace and Conflict Research at Uppsala University in Sweden. What does your research show us about how violent the world is right now overall?
10: The main finding is that the number of armed conflicts involving states reached a record high in 2025. And of those conflicts, also the number of conflicts between states, where states are involved on both sides, those doubled for the second year in a row, reaching the highest level recorded by the UCDP since the data collection started in 1946. And we also see a record high number of fatalities. Is the second deadliest year since the Rwandan genocide in 1994. So overall, it's definitely a more violent world at the moment.
6: I mean, the biggest that we're hearing about right now is Israel's war in Gaza and Russia and Ukraine.
10: And Gaza is also one of the deadliest conflicts, but the Russia-Ukraine war accounted for around 62% of the global fatalities in state-based armed conflict. Sudan is dominating the one-sided violence against civilians category, but the world's deadliest conflict was, in fact, Russia-Ukraine.
6: What other conflicts do you categorize as one-sided violence against civilians?
10: So one-sided violence against civilians is carried out by both non-state actors, such as IS, the Islamic State in many countries, RSF in Sudan, but we also have state actors carrying out this type of violence. So some notable cases from 2025 is the government of Syria, which has had troubles managing the ethnic tensions in the country following the fall of the Assad regime. So we've seen a lot of massacres of civilians in the coastal areas and in the south. And also in Tanzania, following the October 2025 elections, where we had a lot of violence carried out against protesters.
6: So the conflict data program is viewed as the world's leading data source on organized violence. But I'm curious how you gather that data, especially as I'm hearing you mention, you know, governments that aren't reporting it, or you have to trust that the warring parties are telling you the truth.
10: So what we do is try to use as many different original sources as possible. So to triangulate the information coming out, we try to evaluate who is saying this. Do they have an interest in portraying the situation in a certain way? We usually trust warring parties when they admit their own losses, but not necessarily when they claim losses from the other side. And we also revise the data all the time. When new and or better information becomes available, we go back and update it. So in cases such as Sudan and Ukraine that are very intense, the information on fatality numbers usually changes as time passes.
6: In the report, you and your colleagues write that the high number of conflicts and wars recorded last year support the idea that Pax Americana and the liberal world order are coming to an end. What does that mean?
10: Our data, it doesn't really allow us to identify the cause of the patterns that we see, but we do see that this expectation that the post-Cold War era would see fewer conflicts between states, for example, that's not really what we're seeing in the data. So wars between states are becoming more common, and this could be a sign that we have a world which is characterized by growing geopolitical competition, that the US is not having this role as the world police anymore. But what this means for the future, of course, that's something that we will need to evaluate later.
6: Therese Peterson is a senior analyst with the Uppsala Conflict Data Program at Uppsala University in Sweden. Thank you so much for your time.
10: Thank you for having me.

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5: Live from NPR News in Washington, I'm Dave Mattingly. There are election primaries today in four states, Maine, Nevada, North Dakota, and South Carolina. In Maine, voters will decide the Democratic opponent for Republican Senator Susan Collins, who is seeking a sixth term in November. In South Carolina, five Republicans are challenging Senator Lindsey Graham for the GOP nomination, as Graham seeks a fifth term in the Senate. Three Democrats are competing there as well. In California, it's still not known whether Republican Steve Hilton or Democrat Tom Steyer will advance to the November gubernatorial runoff against Democrat Javier Becerra. The votes, including many mail-in ballots, are still being counted, as NPR's Miles Parks reports.
6: It takes a bit more time for officials to process vote-by-mail ballots compared to in-person votes. They have to deal with scanning barcodes, removing the ballots from envelopes, getting them ready to check the signatures, for instance, to verify identity. That is the case everywhere, all over the country. But in California, we see this rush of voters, roughly a quarter of the electorate, that return their mail ballots on Election Day. So all that work can't even begin until after voting is completed.
5: That's NPR's Miles Parks. In Los Angeles, City Councilwoman Nithya Raman will face Democratic incumbent Mayor Karen Bass in November. Raman has advanced to the runoff after finishing ahead of Republican Spencer Pratt. This is NPR News.
7: And this is CAI. I'm Sam Houghton with some local news. With just days to go before World Cup matches get underway in Foxborough, Governor Maura Healey says Massachusetts is ready. In case you haven't heard, there will be seven games at Gillette Stadium, which is being rebranded as Boston Stadium during the tournament. Healey says security planning has been extensive. She's urging fans to be prepared for the possibility of warm weather.
8: Check the weather forecasts and dress accordingly. First off, we know that there could be real heat, and with a lot of heat and a lot of crowds, we want to make sure that people are have taken the right precautions and are hydrated and dressed appropriately.
7: First match at Gillette is scheduled for this Saturday when Haiti takes on Scotland. Well, Governor Healey's office also announced yesterday that more than 1,100 Massachusetts kids will be going to the World Cup for free. The tickets are being distributed through Boys and Girls Clubs, the Department of Children and Families, and other community organizations. Ruth Provost is executive director of the Boys and Girls Club of Cape Cod. She tells CAI she was so excited to learn some of her organization's kids will get the opportunity to go to the World Cup.
9: Many of our parents work two jobs, and so the kids don't get out much. So this is just going to play into our whole philosophy of getting our kids off Cape and out to see the world that so many of our visitors take for granted.
7: 41 Boys and Girls Clubs across the state will share a little more than 700 tickets. Provost said she didn't yet know how many tickets her local chapter will receive. Well, with the first beach weather of the season, shark spottings have started rolling in. The Atlantic White Shark Conservancy reported a few sightings over the weekend that included a fisherman on Nantucket landing and releasing a white shark, and off Provincetown, fishermen reporting a shark ate their striper. Those reports were made through the Conservancy's Sharktivity app. Peak shark season on the Cape comes a little later in the summer, but a friendly reminder that sharks are in our waters now. Well, in your forecast, it's going to be a little windy later today, otherwise warmer and plenty of sun. We could have some rain overnight tomorrow night. It looks like nights are starting to warm up. We've been in the low 50s for the past few weeks, but we're starting to see 60s in the week ahead. This is CAI at 634.
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0: It's Morning Edition from NPR News. I'm Leila Fadel.
10: And I'm Michelle Martin. Good morning. The L.A. mayor's ballot in the fall is set between two Democrats. Los Angeles City Councilwoman Nithya Raman will face incumbent Mayor Karen Bass, that according to the Associated Press.
0: The results are coming in almost a week after Election Day in California. President Trump claims taking that long to call races is evidence of fraud. He stormed out of an NBC interview over the weekend when host Kristen Welker pushed back. Local election officials say they are doing their best in a state that prioritizes making it easy to cast a ballot.
10: NPR voting correspondent Miles Parks is here to talk us through a situation that could be a preview of November's midterms. Good morning, Miles.
6: Hi, Michelle.
10: So as we just said, President Trump says there is fraud. He didn't present any evidence of that. So let me just ask, why is it taking so long to count in California?
6: So there are a couple reasons, but the biggest one comes back to the timing of when voters return their vote-by-mail ballots. It takes a bit more time for officials to process vote-by-mail ballots compared to in-person votes. They have to deal with scanning barcodes, removing the ballots from envelopes, getting them ready to check the signatures, for instance, to verify identity. That is the case everywhere, all over the country. But in California, we see this rush of voters, roughly a quarter of the electorate, that return their mail ballots on Election Day. So all that work can't even begin until after voting is completed. California election expert Kim Alexander coined that sort of logjam, the pig in the python effect, because it takes a while to work through all of those votes.
10: So that seems pretty straightforward, mm-hmm. but President Trump's response plays into one of his preferred narratives, which is that elections where he doesn't get what he wants are stolen.
6: Yes, and part of that is because we saw a similar dynamic play out in this LA mayor's race as what happened to Trump in 2020, where Trump's preferred candidate looked like he was going to advance to the general election as the first votes were counted, but then ended up falling behind as more mail ballots were counted. Trump posted about this a lot, and we saw a number of other Republicans and influencers jump in as well. Elon Musk, Ron DeSantis. Here's Speaker of the House Mike Johnson talking to CNN's Manu Raju.
11: Some of these efforts are so diabolical and so far upstream it is impossible to prove. But I think everybody knows instinctively something is wrong here.
6: Even for Republicans who have not gone full bore into Trump's stolen election narratives, they've been bashing California. It's just a pretty low-risk way to score political points.
10: What are you taking away from all this as you look ahead to the midterms?
6: I mean, every single election expert I talk to expects Trump to follow this exact same playbook in November if he does not like the way results are coming in. You can sort of imagine a scenario where control of the U.S. House rests on a few competitive districts in California. We're waiting on those results for up to a week, just like we are right now. That could be a potentially dangerous time. I was talking to Tammy Patrick, though. She's the chief programs officer for the National Association of Election Officials, and she said voters should look at this another way, as extra motivation to tune out the noise and just show up.
12: If this meant nothing, no one would be doing all the things they're doing to try and make it more difficult. It would be ignored, but it's not being ignored.
6: Every election will leave some people sad at the result, Patrick said, but the U.S. needs to get back to a place where that doesn't automatically mean questioning the election's legitimacy.
10: That is NPR's Miles Parks. Miles, thank you.
6: Thank you.
0: After the president's allegations of voter fraud in California, where ballots are still being counted, we called up California Attorney General Rob Bunta. What do you make of the president's comments?
13: Truly embarrassing. Unhinged, wild-eyed, dangerous, reckless, desperate, and a simple question about what's your evidence for the bold claim you've made, he has none.
0: With the midterm elections coming up, Bunta is gearing up for more election-related disinformation, some of which is coming from other government officials.
14: Bill Asaley, LA's top federal prosecutor, announced on X that his office is conducting multiple electoral fraud investigations. What's your reaction to that?
13: My reaction is every count, recount, hand count, audit and court case has demonstrated there is no widespread voter fraud. It is very unfortunate that we're in a place now where people disregard inconvenient facts, manufacture their own facts. You know, the candidate running for mayor who just got surpassed by another candidate, Mr. Pratt.
14: You're referring to Spencer Pratt, who's running for mayor and has just been surpassed for that second spot.
13: Yes, he's suggesting that some of the votes that went to his opponent who surpassed him belong to homeless individuals. So misinformation and disinformation abounds. It's irresponsible and dangerous, especially for those who propagate it knowingly or without doing some critical thinking of their own.
14: What are you and other state officials doing to counter this misinformation, disinformation?
13: The best counter to misinformation and disinformation is calling it out, confronting it, providing the facts that show that it's demonstrably false. So I immediately went to my own platforms to share how Trump is lying. The facts rebut everything and contradict everything that he said. And it's important that he be called out for it because it's wrong and it's not true. I'm worried about what he might do. Will he deploy the military? Will he deploy ICE to the polls? Will he interfere with the U.S. Postal Service in the November election and the vote-by-mail ballots that move through the U.S. Postal Service? All those things are possible. And they rest on this lie, this fabrication that there's widespread voter fraud. So the danger is the action that follows the lie. And we're prepared. We've been tabletopping, preparing our response, our action for each of those scenarios.
14: Well, how much of this stems from just a lack of understanding of the election process, how votes are counted, why it sometimes takes a long time? I mean, in California, you don't get the results the next day, right? I mean, have state officials maybe relied too much on the idea that voters should just trust the process instead of pulling back the curtain and explaining more often how it all works, especially given the polling that shows how many Americans don't have trust in the process?
13: I think there is a degree of not full understanding of how the process works. And I think a good antidote to that is transparency, openness. And here, the LA County Registrar of Voters is completely transparent. You can go online right now and look at the live stream of the vote counting. You can go visit the Registrar of Voters as they're counting ballots to take a look around. The light of day is shining bright on the operations of the vote counting in LA County. But some don't want to understand. And Trump has basically taken the position that if he wins, or the person that he supports wins, the election was fair. If he lost, or the person he supported lost, it was rigged. And that's just not right. And that's dangerous, and it's unbecoming of a president of the United States.
14: Attorney General of California, Rob Bonta, thank you so much for your time.
13: Thank you so much, Vieras. Thanks for having me.
0: NPR reached out to the White House asking for evidence of the president's claims of voter fraud. White House spokesperson Abigail Jackson wrote back, quote, "Countless Americans share the same concerns as President Trump," and added that President Trump is pushing for legislation that would, quote, "establish a uniform standard of photo ID for voting, prohibit no-excuse mail-in voting, and end the practice of ballot harvesting." No evidence of voter fraud was provided, and the claims remain unsubstantiated.
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7: This is CAI, and the news we're following this morning. The Barnstable Republican candidate for governor said he'd move to defund the Massachusetts legislature if lawmakers don't cooperate with state auditor Diana DeSaglio. Brian Shortsleeve announced yesterday that he'd veto money for House and Senate operations from the state budget unless they fully comply with the DiSaglio's audit. Our State House reporter Katie Lannon has the story.
16: Lawmakers would be able to override that veto and keep the state funding that pays their salaries. But Shortsleeve says it's the governor's job to send a message backing up the 72% of voters who passed a ballot question empowering DiSaglio to conduct an audit.
17: I will use every tool available to enforce the will of the voters, and I will not back down until the legislature complies.
16: House and Senate leaders made recent moves to let DiSaglio access some financial records, but they continue to say a broader audit would be unconstitutional. Shortsleeve believes they should allow a wide-ranging probe. So does his GOP primary opponent, Mike Minogue. For CAI, I'm Katie Lannon.
7: And your forecast for today, sunny skies becoming windy later. Southwest winds up to 30 miles an hour. Temperatures are in the low to mid-70s for much of the Cape and the islands, near 80 on the coast. There's also a small craft advisory in effect today, but the steamship isn't announcing any delays or cancellations. It's 6:45.
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0: It's Morning Edition from NPR News. I'm Leila Fadel.
10: And I'm Michelle Martin. A Knicks sweep. To my fellow New Yorkers, I take no pleasure in saying, forget about it. Victor Wembanyama helped the San Antonio Spurs win Game 3 of the NBA Finals, 115-111. President Trump was there at Madison Square Garden, the first sitting president to attend an NBA Finals game. Albert Samaha was also there covering the finals for the Washington Post, and he is with us now to tell us what happened. Albert, good morning.
18: Good morning. Thanks so much for having me.
10: So the Knicks had a 13-game winning streak, one of the longest ever in the postseason. What happened?
18: You know, every game this series has been so close, coming down to just a couple of shots at the end, and this time the shots fell for the Spurs. They didn't for the Knicks, and I think the Spurs probably just had a little bit more desperation after dropping the first two games.
10: So after the game, Knicks coach Mike Brown talked about the disparity in free throw attempts between the teams. How much of a factor was that?
18: It was a bit of a factor. I think, you know, that's always kind of the first thing coaches go to because it can kind of try to influence the refs for the next game. In the second half, it kind of was a big factor. I would say if to the degree free throws were an important factor, it was when Stephon Castle of the Spurs had two big free throws at the end with the crowd rocking and hit them both, even though he's just a guy in his early 20s.
10: So what was the atmosphere like in the arena? There was a lot of speculation in advance about what it was going to be like, and then you add the Trump factor. So tell us about it.
18: You could really feel 53 years of angst without a title from the moment the Knicks hit the floor. The crowd was roaring. It was one of the most electric, loudest atmospheres I've ever been in covering sports. And it carried throughout the game. You know, every time the Knicks hit a bucket, the crowd roared. And when Trump showed on the Jumbotron during the national anthem, they booed louder than they did when the Spurs came on the court.
10: Wow. Well, actually, I have a little bit of a clip of that. Let's hear it. Now, he said later he thought that was mostly cheers, but you were there. I was not. How did you hear it?
18: It was definitely boos. And I mean, this is a sporting arena, right? So you know what cheers sound like because the crowd is cheering when Jalen Brunson is on the screen 5 seconds later. You know what boos sound like because the boos come when Victor Wembanyama hits the court. And it sounded a lot more like when Victor Wembanyama hit the court than when Jalen Brunson was on the screen.
10: So what was it? It was like a classic New York sporting event, like times 10, basically. Lots of celebrities, every seat filled, like that kind of thing.
18: There were a million celebrities there. Every seat was filled. The real aggression of New Yorker sports fan passion was coming through in every moment. It's sort of interesting that they didn't announce that Trump would show up like they have with kind of UFC events when he's come to those. Instead, they just sort of showed him surprisingly on the screen when the national anthem was playing, maybe thinking that that wouldn't lead to any boos. But this is New York, and New Yorkers really don't, you know, will respect any sort of routine. And when they saw the president on there, they let it rip.
10: Very, very quickly, what are you expecting for Game 4?
18: I think it'll be just as close as the last few games. I think the crowd will be even louder. They'll try to make up for the fact that they lost game three at home, and this time they won't have to show up 3-4 hours in advance because there won't be a president there.
10: All right. That is Albert Zamaha covering the NBA Finals for the Washington Post. Albert, thanks so much for getting up early after a late night. Appreciate it.
18: Thanks for having me. Appreciate you.
10: It's Morning Edition from NPR News. I'm Michelle Martin.
0: And I'm Leila Faldin.
7: And I'm Sam Hatton for CAI, Local Public Radio. Coming up shortly after Todd Blanche was named acting attorney general, he was asked if he wanted the job on a permanent basis.
19: If President Trump chooses to nominate me, that's an honor. If he chooses to nominate somebody else and asks me to go do something else, I will say thank you very much. I love you, sir.
7: Now, Trump has nominated Blanche, but he faces a narrow path to confirmation. A closer look coming up just after the top of the hour in about 15 minutes.
20: I'm Indy Todd, host of The Point. Coming up, it's Bird News with Mark Faraday. 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
7: Well, a moment for an extended forecast for you. Sunny skies today. It's going to become windy later. Southwest winds up to 30 miles an hour. Temperatures are in the low to mid-70s for much of the Cape and the Islands, near 80 on the coast. Tomorrow, your Wednesday, sunshine and clouds mix with temps in the low to mid-70s. Stays somewhat windy, though not as gusty as it is today. And then some chance of rain overnight Wednesday night. 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Good morning.
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24: From Marketplace, I'm Kimberly Adams. OpenAI is following the path of Anthropic and SpaceX and says it has filed the preliminary paperwork for an IPO. The rapid growth and increasing economic impact of artificial intelligence has generated some unexpected alliances. For example, OpenAI, Anthropic, President Trump, and Bernie Sanders are all discussing the idea of the public having an ownership stake in AI companies through a government-controlled sovereign wealth fund. Marketplace's Nova Safo reports.
25: The idea is simple. If the public bears costs through data center buildouts and lost jobs to AI, then the public should share in the benefits of the technology through a government-controlled fund.
26: If there were financial success from these companies, that would then go to that fund and then perhaps be allocated back to the public.
25: Kevin Frazier is the director of the AI Innovation and Law Program at the University of Texas. He says AI companies are willing to consider contributing shares because it could help counter the growing angst over the technology.
26: So the biggest thing that's in it for the companies is having a social license to operate.
25: If the governments and perhaps individual Americans' financial fortunes are tied with those of AI firms, that could take the edge off of public backlash. It might also help the companies when it comes to regulation, says Tad DeHaven of the Cato Institute.
1: it may be the safer bet to not remain on the outside, but to swallow that pill and come on in the inside, where they may have more say on the future of how this industry is regulated.
25: DeHaven cautions that this could backfire for companies if the government gains control through stock ownership and dictates what AI companies can do. I'm Novosov for Marketplace.
24: Let's do the numbers. Dow, S&P, and NASDAQ futures are up in the 2-7% range, with the Dow future up 95 points. Marketplace Morning Report is supported by Odoo.com, providing business management software with integrated programs for accounting, manufacturing, and operations. 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Yesterday, we visited Thomasville, a town of 3,500 people in southwestern Alabama, to learn about the economic challenges facing rural hospitals. Today, what happens to a community and the local economy when the only hospital in town closes?
5: Look around for a minute and let me get you some chairs.
6: Oh, thank you.
24: On the main street of downtown Thomasville, there's a bakery, a movie theater currently under renovation, and...
8: This is the Hall of Fame, and they put me in the Hall of Fame about 6-8 months ago, wasn't it?
6: Yeah. Congratulations!
24: That's recently inducted member Jimmy Duncan, a college football national champion in 1971. But after his playing days, Duncan worked at the nearby paper mill his dad helped open.
8: See these knees right here? That wasn't from playing football. That was from running up and down that floor on that cement floor. But the paper mill is pretty tough work, but it's the highest paying job in the area. Am I right, Charlie?
9: That's correct.
24: Charlie Anderson was born and raised in Thomasville and brought this Hall of Fame to life a dozen years ago. But we weren't just visiting to relive the glory days. We also wanted to talk about healthcare and the lack thereof in the area.
5: 30 minutes in any direction you want to go, there are paper mill or wood products industries. Jimmy can tell you accidents that happened at mills. You hadn't got 2 hours sometimes to drive somebody.
24: So when the hospital shuts down, like it did here in Thomasville, there's a hit to community health and to financial health. Alabama hospitals generate about $30 billion a year in economic activity, according to the state's hospital association.
5: I would think it probably also affects new people looking at locating in a place like Thomasville to think about, if I don't have good health care, I might not want to go there.
24: This is something that towns across America have to reckon with, as rising health care costs and policies at the federal level put the squeeze on health care.
11: My name is Amy Prescott, and you're at our bakery. It's called Half Baked.
24: Just across the street from the Thomasville Sports Hall of Fame. She and one of her daughters opened the bakery a year ago. Prescott remembers well when the local hospital opened back in 2020. At the time, she was director of the local Chamber of Commerce.
11: It was a huge effect on getting more businesses in here as far as larger industries and stuff like that, because that's one thing that they look for. Like, if we have an incident, where's the closest place to take someone?
24: When we visited, another one of Prescott's daughters was about a week away from having a baby, so their family was keenly feeling the effect of that hospital's closure in 2024. Now, for her prenatal care, it's a journey.
11: We were at the doctor yesterday in Mobile, so making sure we weren't ready to deliver a baby. And she has to travel weekly down to Mobile.
12: That's also like half a day out of your work day.
11: Yes.
12: When you have to do that.
11: So if you don't have somebody to run your business while you're gone and you have to run to the doctor, you just have to close the doors.
24: Angie Newsom also stopped by the bakery. She owns and operates the local radio station.
27: It's WJDB. It's on the south end of town, 95.5.
24: Newsom is also the coordinator for the town museum at the library, less than a block away.
27: My dad called me one Saturday night, right after the Alabama-Texas game, and I could hear my mother screaming. We take her to the Thomasville Hospital. The doctor came back in after the MRI and said, "I've called for the helicopter. Your mother has a tumor on her spinal cord. And now we have to travel to Birmingham every 3 or 4 months to see her cancer doctors."
12: So, I mean, this is what I've been hearing from lots of folks, is that now you just have to basically take an entire day off of work.
27: Absolutely, absolutely. We all want to be independent, and nobody wants to just worry someone to death, asking them, "Oh, I need you to take me to the doctor," knowing that it's a day's wages that are lost.
24: In our next stories, we'll dig into the federal policies that are at least part of what's causing all this trouble for healthcare in rural America, as well as some possible solutions. Our coverage is accumulating online at marketplace.org. I'm Kimberly Adams with the Marketplace Morning Report. 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
10: Good morning. Iran sees Israel's invasion of Lebanon as a way to divide Israel and the U.S. President Trump is telling Israeli Prime Minister Benjamin Netanyahu his attacks there make it harder to end the wider war. It's Morning Edition from NPR News. Promised more artificial intelligence in its iPhones 2 years ago. A souped-up Siri is finally coming. I'm Michelle Martin.
13: And I'm Layla Faldin. Apple executives say some other companies have not been focused enough on how people actually use AI. And Jeff Foxworthy saw a documentary about the Beatles struggling to gel in the studio. That inspired Foxworthy's latest stand-up special, letting the audience rank his jokes. It's Tuesday, June 9th. On this day in 1732, James Oglethorpe got a royal charter to establish the colony of Georgia. The news is next.
14: Live from NPR News in Washington, I'm Corva Coleman. There are primary elections in four states today: Maine, Nevada, North Dakota, and South Carolina. In Maine, the Democratic Senate candidate is oyster farmer and combat veteran Graham Plattner. The New York Times recently published a story where previous romantic partners described Plattner as a person who is toxic and does not respect women. In an interview with Maine Public Radio, Plattner said he is confident that Maine voters understand that he has changed. NPR's Sage Miller reports if Democrats want to control the U.S. Senate next year, they have to win in Maine.
15: That requires flipping the seat away from Republican Senator Susan Collins. She's held the position for 30 years, largely because of her more moderate stance on the Hill. She isn't a Trump loyalist, but she is still a Republican, which means the president's unpopularity nationally and in the state could hurt her. But she's been here before. She's won many competitive elections, and Democrats want this seat. They need this seat.
14: NPR's Sage Miller reporting. The Trump administration is ordering the Census Bureau to come up with new plans for protecting people's privacy when it produces statistics based on people's personal information. NPR's Hansi Lo Wang reports this could limit the data released from the census and other federal government surveys.
16: Federal law requires the Census Bureau to keep people anonymous in its statistics. For decades, one of the main ways the Bureau has done that is by adding what's known as statistical noise to make certain data fuzzy, especially data about small geographic areas and minority populations who could be easy to identify. But the Trump administration is now banning this approach to data privacy protection. Spokespeople for the Commerce Department, which oversees the Bureau, did not immediately respond to NPR's questions about why the ban was issued. For the 2020 census, no statistical noise was added to the state-level population numbers used to redistribute congressional seats and electoral college votes. But last year, the Bureau said it was planning to keep using this privacy protection for neighborhood-level results from the 2030 census. Hansi Lo Wang, NPR News.
14: The number of conflicts between states rose again last year. It's at the highest level since the Second World War. One of the worst scenes is in Sudan. NPR's Emmanuel Akinwotu reports.
17: According to the Uppsala Conflict Data Program, fatalities from a growing number of conflicts rose to nearly a quarter of a million last year. The deadliest violence were massacres in a city in Sudan's western region of Darfur. It pushed one-sided violence in Africa to its highest levels since the Rwandan genocide in 1994. More than 60,000 people were killed in the city of El Fasher by the Rapid Support Forces at war with Sudan's army for the last 3 years. The RSF had launched a brutal 18-month siege on the city before it took it over last October. The violence against African ethnic groups bore the hallmarks of a genocide, according to the UN. Emmanuel Akimotu, NPR News, Lagos.
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7: And from Falmouth, I'm Sam Houghton for CAI. Good morning. Boston's Faneuil Hall filled with elected officials yesterday to celebrate the life of Barney Frank. The former congressman served parts of the South Coast and the U.S. House for 32 years and was well known as a trailblazer for gay rights. In 1987, he became the first member of Congress to voluntarily come out as gay. Governor Moira Healey credited Frank's work on a wide range of issues, including reproductive rights, racial justice, and housing affordability.
0: When you think about it, he's had an impact on the life course, the trajectory of Americans around this country. And what he has done has helped to move all of us closer to the promise of a democracy that belongs to everyone.
7: Former House Speaker Nancy Pelosi also spoke at the celebration of life. Frank passed away last month at the age of 86. Well, scientists and universities in Massachusetts are sounding an alarm over the Trump administration's new efforts to control research. Karen Brown has this report.
4: The administration announced last month dramatic changes in how the government plans to distribute billions of dollars in federal research money. For example, grants will be judged by whether they align with the president's priorities. International partnerships will be severely limited, and it will be much harder to distribute research to the public. Many scientific and academic groups have been holding emergency meetings. Nancy Krieger is a professor at Harvard. She says this will set U.S. research back decades.
18: This will stifle American science and ingenuity. It will stifle American scholarship. It will affect Americans' health. It will affect the well-being of communities.
4: Krieger urges people to flood the federal government with comments and contact their members of Congress before public input is closed on July 13th.
7: That's Karen Brown reporting. In other news, well, you remember that hunter of the vineyard that was shot in the state forest in the fall? Well, state environmental police are not bringing any criminal charges. Investigators found the shooting was an accident. Both shooter and victim were part of the same hunting party. The Vineyard Gazette reporting both parties were wearing orange, but the victim, who was shot in the abdomen, was said to be concealed by heavy vegetation. The man was flown off island for medical care, but survived. And the Nantucket Book Festival is back this week for its 15th year starting tomorrow. This year's festival will feature best-selling authors including Booker Prize winner Marlon James and Ann Patchett. Other authors include Today co-host Jenna Bush Hager, MIT professor, author, and spoken word writer Dr. Joshua Bennett, and New York Times bestseller Isaac Fitzgerald. Nearly all of the Nantucket Book Festival's events are free and open to the public. This is CAI.
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7: And your forecast, sunny skies today, becoming windy later. Southwest winds up to 30 miles an hour. There is a small craft advisory in effect for today. Temperatures are in the low to mid-70s for much of the Cape and the islands, near 80 on the coast. 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
13: It's Morning Edition from NPR News. I'm Leila Fadel.
10: And I'm Michelle Martin. Good morning. Israel and Iran both say they will stop attacking each other, at least for now.
13: In a major escalation, they exchanged missile fire for several hours and then called it off as abruptly as it began.
10: NPR's Greg Myrie is covering this story in Tel Aviv. Hello, Greg.
20: Hi, Michelle.
10: First, let me ask about another development. A U.S. military helicopter went down in the region. What do we know about this?
20: So two crew members of an Army Apache helicopter crashed as they were patrolling near the coast of Oman and also near the Strait of Hormuz. Now, U.S. Central Command said the two were rescued within approximately 2 hours of the crash and are in stable condition. A statement said the cause was under investigation, and we've heard no reports of hostilities in that area. U.S. forces are operating close to the strait, but not necessarily inside the strait itself. They're enforcing this U.S. blockade of ships going to and from Iranian ports. And Iran, of course, is also enforcing its own blockade.
10: So let's go to this missile exchange between Israel and Iran. It escalated very quickly and then ended the same way. What should we take away from this?
20: Yeah, so Michelle, it came after days of shooting exchanges that were increasing on two separate fronts, the U.S. and Iran in and around the Gulf, and Israel and Hezbollah in Lebanon. And this all boiled over on Sunday. Israel and Hezbollah were trading fire, and then Iran intervened and fired missiles at Israel. Israel then launched missiles at Iran. As you noted, this ended very quickly as Israel and Iran agreed to stop attacking each other, but nothing was resolved, and both sides set conditions that could lead to another round at any time. Israel says its forces will keep operating in Lebanon, and just this morning it ordered the evacuation of remaining residents in the Lebanese coastal city of Tyre. And Iran says further attacks in Lebanon could lead to another and larger Iranian response.
10: You know, Greg, we've been focusing so much on the U.S.-Iran confrontation, but the Israel-Hezbollah conflict is now getting more attention. Does this make it harder to end the fighting across the region?
20: Yeah, it certainly seems so. Iran sees Lebanon as a way to pressure Trump and Israeli leader Benjamin Netanyahu and to divide them. Remember, just last week, Iran said it would stop negotiations with the U.S. if Israel went ahead with a threat to bomb Hezbollah in Beirut. Trump then had an angry phone call with Netanyahu and told him, don't do it. And then when Israel and Iran were trading missiles on Monday, Trump intervened again and told both sides to stop. So we're seeing a public rift between Trump and Netanyahu over Lebanon. Netanyahu says he won't tolerate attacks on northern Israel. Trump is telling him not to escalate in Lebanon because that's making it harder for Trump to get a deal with Iran.
10: Greg, before we let you know, President Trump continues to say that an agreement with Iran could come soon. Is there evidence to support this?
20: Well, not really. Trump said again last night he thinks there's a good chance of a deal in 2 or 3 days, but it's not clear why. Iran's decision to fire on Israel was a bold move. It could have spiraled out of control very quickly. So this episode demonstrates Iran feels it's in a strong position, and combined with the aggressive statements we see every day from Iranian officials, Iran just doesn't seem to be in the mood or the position for the kind of compromises Trump is demanding.
10: That is NPR's Greg Myrie in Tel Aviv. Greg, thank you.
20: Sure thing, Michelle.
13: For more on President Trump's efforts to maintain a ceasefire between Israel and Iran and the increasingly tense relationship between him and Israel's prime minister, we turn to David Shanker. He served as an assistant secretary of state for Near Eastern Affairs in the first Trump administration. He's now a senior fellow with the Washington Institute for Near East Policy. Good morning and welcome to the program.
1: Good morning, Layla.
13: How would you describe the relationship between President Trump and Israel's Prime Minister Benjamin Netanyahu right now?
1: Well, right now it's a little stressed. The Prime Minister, has his own priorities. The President's priorities are getting the Straits of Hormuz open, and this has gone up and down over the years. There have been moments where the President's level of frustration with the Prime Minister has gone up. Last summer, the Prime Minister, Israel, bombed Syria near the Ministry of Defense. Trump said, hey, you got to stop this. Don't destabilize Syria. Then, in the fall, you had Israel target Hamas leadership in Doha, Qatar.
13: Right.
1: And the Prime Minister was forced by the President to make a humiliating scripted apology by phone to the Prime Minister of Qatar. So,
13: does it feel higher than usual than we've seen before? I mean, Trump confirmed that he called Netanyahu, quote, crazy in the course of one phone call. We have seen the President get frustrated with Israel over its strikes in Lebanon that have threatened the ceasefire this time with Iran, but also in the last ceasefire that ultimately was extended. I mean, is it different in this moment?
1: I'm not sure. I think that there's a greater sensitivity because of all the pressures on the President with the economy, with this war in Iran that has gone on so long. But I think the President also recognizes that Israel has the IRGC on its northern border and has refused thus far to accept a linkage between Hormuz and a ceasefire, quasi-ceasefire in Lebanon. I think what he wants is a less fire, a de-escalation, and drawing a red line around Dahiya and Beirut. And I think that's where we're probably going to end up.
13: You know, the Prime Minister of Israel has made clear he wants to keep going in Iran. He sees this as an existential threat to Israel. He also wants to keep going in Lebanon, as the president really wants a deal and a way out of the war with Iran. So if the two leaders have different goals, these two allies have different goals, is a deal possible with Iran?
1: A deal is possible with Iran. They're not going to get their maximalist demand on Lebanon. I think at the end of the day, the president has one priority in terms of what he's got to get out of Iran, which is, on the nuclear file, the highly enriched.
2: The Victorian Assisted Living in Chatham is proud to sponsor CAI Online. 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
1: Out of the country and a deal on enrichment.

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1: But, you know, there's the traditional toolkit. If Israel deliberately undermines U.S. interests, the threat of cutting off arms sales, the slow rolling of arms deliveries, diminished support in international fora like the UN. But, you know, the arms sales, that's the nuclear option, and it's only ever been threatened once, which is in 1956 during the Suez Crisis.
2: You know, many voices on the left and a growing number on the right would like to see the U.S. severely limit or stop funding the Israeli military over the way it's prosecuted its wars in Gaza, Lebanon, Iran. If the president has this in mind, do you think it is likely he would explicitly threaten to cut Israel off in this way?
1: Well, I don't think so. You know, Israel has already said they want to get off the $3.8 billion a year in U.S. military assistance. And he can move, you know, more quickly on that if he'd like. But that's only, as you know, a small portion of Israel's defense budget. I think it's $45 billion this year. But that's still a very big threat, though.
2: David Shenker is a senior fellow with the Washington Institute for Near East Policy. Thank you so much for your time and your insights.
1: Hey, my pleasure.
3: President Trump has nominated Todd Blanche to serve as Attorney General. The White House says it formally submitted his nomination to the Senate, where Blanche may face a bumpy road to confirmation. NPR Justice correspondent Ryan Lucas reports.
4: Todd Blanche made his name on the national stage serving as President Trump's personal attorney, defending him from criminal prosecutions over hush money payments, mishandling classified documents, and attempting to overturn the 2020 election. After Trump returned to the White House last year, he tapped Blanche to serve as the number two official at the Justice Department. Blanche stepped into the top job on an acting basis after Trump pushed out his first attorney general, Pam Bondi, in April. Asked days later whether he wanted to be attorney general on a permanent basis, Blanche said this:
5: "I love working for President Trump. It's the greatest honor of a lifetime. And if President Trump chooses to keep me as acting, that's an honor. If he chooses to nominate me, that's an honor. If he chooses to nominate somebody else and asks me to go do something else, I will say thank you very much. I love you, sir."
4: Since stepping into the acting role, Blanche has had 2 months to audition for the permanent job. And in that time, he has aggressively pursued the administration's agenda and gone after the president's perceived enemies, including a second prosecution of former FBI Director James Comey. Blanche also has defended the proposed $1.8 billion anti-weaponization fund and personally signed papers that would shield Trump, his family, and businesses from IRS audits of past tax returns. Blanche has won praise from Trump, who signaled last week he planned to formally nominate him. And asked in an interview over the weekend what he would do as attorney general, Blanche told Fox News this:
5: "Look, executing on the president's priorities that he has talked about since he was running for president, and that's making this country safe again."
4: Still, Blanche's recent actions could complicate his narrow road to confirmation in the Senate, where Democrats, and crucially even some Republicans, have expressed concerns about his track record at the Justice Department. Ryan Lucas, NPR News, Washington.

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1: And you're listening to NPR here on CAI. Coming up, the war in Iran continues to take a financial toll on many Americans.
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0: In some of the news we're following this morning, just ahead of the 250th anniversary of the Battle of Bunker Hill next week, the National Park Service has angered advocates and politicians. That's with a plan to remove banners from the Bunker Hill monument that the Trump administration deems too woke. The banners include quotes about slavery, anti-war protests, and the women's suffrage movement. Kristen Sykes of National Parks Conservation Association says removing the quotes would be an act of censorship.
1: We're hopeful that these quotes will remain at the monument. And as we do with all national park sites, we want the full and complete stories told at national park sites. And we'll continue to advocate for that at Bunker Hill Monument and at all 433 park sites across the country.
0: The National Park Service has not yet responded to a request for comment. Checking your forecast for today. Sunny skies becoming windy later. Southwest winds up to 30 miles an hour. There is a small craft advisory in effect today. Steamship not announcing any delays or cancellations at this moment. It's 7:21.
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3: 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I'm Michelle Martin.
4: I'm Layla Faldin.
5: And I'm A. Martinez. Comedian Jeff Foxworthy is a self-proclaimed proud Georgia redneck.
6: If you've ever taken a beer to a job interview, you might be a redneck.
5: Foxworthy built a nearly 40-year career poking fun at his southern roots and making uncanny observations about blue-collar life. His 13th and final comedy special is streaming now on Fox Nation. It's called The Joke's on Me. Foxworthy says the special was inspired in part by a documentary he saw about the Beatles.
6: Where, you know, they're struggling in the studio and they're trying different lyrics and they're trying different instruments and just showing the struggle of it. And I thought, you know, nobody's ever done that with stand-up.
7: All right, so I got some getting older jokes. I don't know whether they'll work or not.
6: And I thought, let's do something different. Follow me into clubs on a Wednesday night with note cards and show me bombing and show me struggling, trying to find a way to make a bit work.
7: So I came up with three boxes. I've got gold, silver, and certificate of appearance. So I'm gonna let y'all tell me what they go in.
6: You know, if you want to be an actor, you go to acting school. If you want to be a musician, you go to music school. There's no stand-up comedy school.
5: Except your local comedy club, right? That's
6: school. Yes, that's the school. That's how you learn to be a comic.
7: When you get older, do you know the difference between sex and a cup of coffee? You never turn down a cup of coffee.
8: Huh? Silver!
7: Keep working it.
5: One of the things that was super interesting to me is that you actually kind of divulged the comedy math. 60 minutes of comedy for a special equals a year on stage. 1 minute of comedy for every week on stage. I didn't know that there was like a math equation, and it sounds actually pretty solid.
6: I guess it was 1984, and Jay Leno was probably the king of the road comics. And he said, your goal should be to write 1 new minute a week. And I remember sitting there going, are you crazy? A week? I can write 20 new minutes. And I found out over time he was exactly right. It's hard. It's trying to find that thing that's going to make a room full of strangers laugh every time you say it.
7: If the for sale sign in your front yard was put there by your neighbors, you might be a redneck. If the second half of your driving test was televised from a helicopter, you might be a redneck.
6: I closed my first special in 1990 with You Might Be a Redneck jokes. I wasn't smart enough to know that it was going to become a hook or a book or anything. In the beginning, I had people in New York telling me, you got to take voice lessons and lose that stupid accent you got. And they were laughing, going, Foxworthy, you're just a redneck from Georgia. But as I was traveling, I'm like, this isn't just a Georgia thing. And one night I was playing outside Detroit, and the club we were playing in was attached to a bowling alley that had valet parking. People were valet parking at the bowling alley. Oh. And I started laughing. I said, if y'all don't think you have rednecks in Michigan, go look out the window.
7: Tell you who else I think is weird. People that have like 50 bumper stickers on the back of their car. I just don't think I need to know your opinion about every political, social, and religious issue just because I pull up behind you at a red light.
4: The other thing with you is that politics have never really been a part of your act. Why have you stayed away from it? Is that a conscious decision to say, I'm not going to go there?
6: Yeah, kind of. I mean, because early on, I had a lot of friends that did political stuff, and half the room hates you. My goal was to make as many people laugh as I could. And because, I really believe if you took people from different sides of the political spectrum, they could peg one side or the other, and you sat down with them and you said, what do you want out of life? We would probably agree on 85% of the things. But instead of celebrating that 85%, what we chose to do was to scream and throw things at each other for the 15% that were different. One of the coolest things about stand-up for me was before I did it, I had never been anywhere, never been out of the South. I've been to all 50 states and almost every part of all 50 states. And you realize, yeah, the accents change and the scenery changes, but people are people. That's the part that I chose to go after with comedy.
4: Jeff, this is being billed as your last comedy special. How can you be so sure that it's your last comedy special?
6: I'm not positive, but I'm pretty sure. Because there's a lot of, I got to tell you, I am enjoying this season of life as much as any season I've had. I'm more content. I'm more at peace. And now at this point in my life, I'm like, you know what? If I got a spare Wednesday evening, I don't want to be in a club with no cards in my hands. I'd rather be laying in the bed reading to my grandkids. It's not because I didn't love this thing. It's because I love other things too. And I've spent so much of my life doing stand-up that I'm like, you know what? I don't want to miss the good things in this season of life. I've done that. I've experienced that. And it's been so much fun. It's been wonderful, and I might do it again, but I'm thinking I probably won't. I won't quit doing stand-up. I don't want to give away another year into writing another special.
4: Jeff Foxworthy's comedy special, hopefully not his last one, is titled The Joke's on Me, and it's streaming on Fox Nation. Jeff, thank you so much.
6: Man, thanks for having me. I've really enjoyed the conversation.

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5: Live from NPR News in Washington, I'm Dave Mattingly. Voters in Maine, Nevada, North Dakota, and South Carolina are going to the polls today. Among the election primaries being watched closely is the Senate contest in Maine. That's where supporters of Democrat Graham Plattner are hoping he'll be chosen to challenge Republican Senator Susan Collins in November. Collins is seeking a sixth term. In South Carolina, five Republicans are challenging GOP Senator Lindsey Graham for the party's nomination. Graham is running for a fifth term. Three Democrats are competing to go up against Graham in November. Gavin Jackson with South Carolina Public Radio says voters in the state are also choosing candidates for governor, and President Trump is backing one of them.
6: Lieutenant Governor Pamela Evatt is a longtime supporter of Trump. Now she has his support in her bid to become the next governor of South Carolina. But the president's blessing doesn't make the primary a slam dunk. In his endorsement, Trump alluded to the idea that Governor Henry McMaster's son could be Evatt's running mate, a plan denied by Evatt and derided by the four other Republicans in the race. Her biggest challenger is four-term Attorney General Alan Wilson, who occupies a similar political lane, emphasizing his support for the president. Congresswoman Nancy Mace is also on the ballot. The race is widely expected to go to a runoff, with no candidate likely to get above 50% plus one vote. Three Democrats are vying for their party's nomination. For NPR News, I'm Gavin Jackson in Columbia, South Carolina.
5: This is NPR News from Washington.
4: And from B.B. Woods in Falmouth, I'm Sam Houghton for CAI with this local news. The Massachusetts Department of Public Health says the number of deaths from opioid overdoses last year was the lowest reported in a decade and the first time in that span with under 1,000 fatal opioid overdoses. Deirdre Colvert is the director of the state's Bureau of Substance Addiction. She credits major harm reduction efforts that keep people alive, like needle exchanges. Colvert says a society has made addiction a moral issue instead of a medical one.
7: The quote that I use all the time, because you're trying to humanize people, is that nobody is a nobody and everybody has a somebody, right? Somebody loves this person. They have a favorite ice cream, a favorite pet.
4: The latest data shows a nearly 60% decline in fatal opioid overdoses in the state since the record high of more than 2,300 back in 2022. Well, thousands of dead squid that wash ashore on Provincetown beaches this weekend may be unsettling, but the town's harbormaster says there's no need to be alarmed. The harbormaster issued a statement saying the squid are not dying from red tide, pollution, or any other toxic event. It's a normal die-off, which occurs after the squid spawn. The right combination of wind and tide pushed the dying animals onto the beach. The statement goes on to say that because this happens underwater, the bodies are usually eaten by marine predators. Well, more than 1,000 Massachusetts kids will get a free ticket to the World Cup, including from here locally. Ruth Provost is executive director of the Boys and Girls Club of Cape Cod. She says a little more than 700 of those tickets will go to kids at more than 40 Boys and Girls Clubs across the state.
8: They're all coming through the Mass Alliance of Boys and Girls Clubs. I don't know how that distribution's going to go, but we're very excited about the opportunity to send any of our kids to go to the World Cup.
4: Provo says their mission is to get kids outdoors and off the Cape when they can, so this fits into their mission perfectly. World Cup games in Boston start Saturday with Scotland versus Haiti. In other World Cup news, Governor Maura Healey held a press conference yesterday saying the state is ready for the games to begin. Well, checking your sports, Red Sox fell to the Tampa Bay Rays last night, 3-1. They play again tonight in Tampa. First pitch is at 6:40. And the details for the weather today, sunny skies, becoming windy later. Winds up to 30 miles an hour. The time is now 7:34.
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0: This is Morning Edition from NPR News. I'm Michelle Martin.
9: And I'm Leila Fadel. Apple is taking a big leap into the artificial intelligence era. The company announced a long-awaited overhaul of its digital assistant Siri on Monday. For more on Apple's annual developer conference, we turn to NPR tech correspondent John Ruidge. Hey, John.
10: Good morning.
9: Good morning. So how is Siri going to be changing?
10: Well, the new and improved Siri is called Siri AI, so it's all right there in the name. Old Siri could only do basic tasks like setting timers, turning on a flashlight, maybe looking stuff up for you, and then providing some web links. This new AI-enabled Siri has much more functionality. You're going to be able to have a conversation with it, and it'll give answers like an AI chatbot. It can access other apps, say on your phone, look for stuff in your old text messages or emails, give you recommendations, analyze, even organize your photos. So it'll potentially be a substantial step up once it's available later this year.
9: John, it feels like Apple's a little late to the AI game here. I mean, they started talking about this version of Siri 2 years ago.
10: Yeah, Apple's been seen by some as falling behind in AI as chatbots like ChatGPT and Claude have taken the world by storm. Apple's senior vice president for software design, Craig Federighi, though, stood by Apple's approach in his remarks.
11: Some appear to be racing forward, seemingly pursuing AI for the sake of AI, without clear regard for the people, all of us, that it's ultimately meant to serve.
10: Apple is different, he says. You know, it's focused on usefulness and on privacy and safety. Those are two things that Apple won't compromise on. Apple's AI systems are going to run on your device, so your data isn't going elsewhere. In the same vein, the company also announced a raft of new protections for minors. So there are going to be enhanced parental controls over what apps and websites, for instance, kids can use, how long they can use them, and who they can communicate with. And Apple's doing this at a time of growing concern and high-profile lawsuits against a bunch of other tech companies about child safety online and AI.
9: What about the business strategy here?
10: Yeah, there's two interesting things to point out. One is that Apple is partnering with Google here. Its AI is based on Google's Gemini. This has been read by some as a sign that Apple couldn't pull it off on its own, couldn't get AI done on its own, but it might turn out to be a good move, actually. There's a lot of froth in the AI sector these days. Companies are making these gargantuan capital expenditure or CapEx investments without a clear path to profitability. To raise money, we're going to see some IPOs coming up. SpaceX is listing this week. OpenAI and Anthropic are planning huge listings later this year. Daniel Newman is CEO with the Futurum Group, a tech consultancy. He says that by partnering with Google, Apple gets top-tier AI without the heavy lift of developing it.
12: If they get it right, they're not committed to $500 billion of CapEx like some of these companies are. They're just paying rent to Google.
10: And Leila, the second thing to note from a business perspective is that what Apple's doing on AI is not just Siri, but it's embedding AI across its systems through what they call Apple Intelligence. The goal here seems to be to make consumer AI kind of invisible, like a seamless part of the Apple experience.
9: And what are you watching for from Apple in the coming months?
10: Well, we'll be watching to see if this AI rollout works as advertised. Also, Apple's getting new leadership in the fall when CEO Tim Cook steps down. He was actually pretty bullish about the company in his video remarks at the developer conference, his last one, saying the best is still ahead.
9: That's NPR tech correspondent John Ruidge. Thank you, John.
10: You're welcome.
9: And to note, Apple and Google are financial supporters of NPR.
0: The national average for a gallon of regular gasoline has been falling for the last few weeks. AAA says that average is about $4.16. That is still more than a dollar more than it was before the U.S. and Israel started a war with Iran. Housing, food, and utilities are not cheap either. NPR's Jennifer Ludden checks in on the trade-offs people are making.
13: Middle school music teacher Matt Kiesel started a new job last year with a good pay raise. But then the cost of his hour-long commute from Mansfield, Ohio, doubled.
14: Spending about $125 a week just in gas to get to work and back.
13: He delivered pizza for a bit to make extra money, and he's ramped up his longtime side business, deep cleaning cars.
14: Usually for if I was saving for something or if I wanted to go on a trip or if I wanted to do, you know, X, Y, or Z. But recently it's been, well, okay, now I need to do this so that I can pay bills. So
13: Kiesel is glad summer break also means a on the commute, and he's trying to get creative about cutting costs for next school year. He has siblings in Columbus, where his job is, and could stay over a night or two a week with them.
14: But then again, I'm away from my family, and I'm away from my kids and my partner, and I don't want to have to do that.
13: He's also looking to swap out his SUV for an old hatchback with better gas mileage, because he's not counting on prices coming down anytime soon.
14: You're like, oh, $379, I better fill up, you know, and then you think, wait a second, 3 or 4 months ago, you would have been, you know, laughing your way out of the gas station.
13: For some people, gas prices are making it hard to get to work at all.
15: Good morning. Thank you for calling 211. This is Alam.
13: Alam Bashir takes calls at the United Way helpline in Baltimore.
15: It's rough out there. A lot of people are not working. The people that are working, they're not making enough money.
13: In February, there was a one-time grant for people behind on their utility bills.
15: The day that that program went out, our system crashed because of how many people called us at the same time.
13: Recently, Bashir's gotten more callers struggling with gas prices. One woman said she'd not been able to go to work for 2 days and was afraid she'd lose her job if she missed a third.
15: Because, you know, she couldn't pay for her fuel for her car.
13: Bashir tokens for the woman, but funding for that program had run out. In rural South Carolina, Mabel Lego and her husband are retirees on a fixed income. They moved there from New Jersey in January to be near their son and love exploring.
16: My husband and I like to walk different paths in different parks. We've had to cut back on that because of the price of gas.
13: They limit trips to save money, and they've put on hold plans to travel a lot in retirement. They really want to see the Pacific Northwest. The idea is to drive because her husband doesn't like to fly, but it's not happening with gas prices like now.
16: And we're running out of time. We're in our 70s. My husband's going to be 76. And at some point, you don't want to drive, you know, at a certain age.
13: They're doing everything they can think of to spend less. This year, they stopped eating beef altogether.
16: I go to the grocery store every week and I tell the checkout person, if I could stop eating, I'd be rich.
13: Even harder was cutting back on coffee.
16: It took a while to get used to that, let me tell you. But I have the one cup in the morning and then I switch to water or tea or something like that.
13: They're still feeling the pinch financially, she says, but getting used to that too. Jennifer Ludden, NPR News.
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4: This is CAI, and some of the news we're following from across New England. This winter's cold and snowy weather ended up being a major boost for New Hampshire's ski industry. Kate Dario for New Hampshire Public Radio has this report.
19: This past winter was the state's most successful ski season in 15 years. According to Ski New Hampshire, a trade group made up of resorts across the state. This winter saw more than 2.2 million visitors to ski resorts across New Hampshire. Jessica Keeler is the president of Ski New Hampshire. She says this year's weather led to strong visitor turnout.
20: The winter started off cold in November, which set the season up for great snowmaking. Everyone got ahead on their snowmaking, and so they were able to open in time for the holidays and well before that, actually.
19: Keeler says the winter remained cold through March, and key dates like weekends and school break weeks were nice and snowy. For the New England News Collaborative, I'm Kate Dario.
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4: Our next story, humans put many demands on the ocean for fishing, shipping, raw materials, and more. Those demands can threaten marine life and the communities that depend on local fisheries. A new lab at UMass Dartmouth aims to help us share the ocean. CAI's Jeanette Barnes has this story.
22: Over here, we've got field supplies. If you want to put on some gloves, it's just really so you don't like shed skin cells.
23: I'm visiting the School for Marine Science and Technology to learn about the work of a new interdisciplinary lab. The room has a work table, whiteboards on the walls, supply cabinets, and a refrigerator.
22: I'll just show you like what we've got in here.
23: Assistant Professor Melissa Cronin, new to UMass Dartmouth in September, named her research unit the Shared Seas Lab. It's all about how to balance ocean interests. She brings out a plastic tube labeled with the name of a fishing boat.
22: Okay, so this is a manta tail. It's in silica, dried out.
23: Commercial tuna boats catch manta and devil rays unintentionally as what's called bycatch. It's a big problem for the population. Scientists on board the boats snip a few inches of cartilage from the tips of the ray's tails.
22: So we can just pour it out onto this bubble wrap here. And here's the tail.
23: It looks like a short length of dark gray wire. With the help of genetic analysis from an outside lab, Cronin is looking at whether ray populations are localized to one area or intermixing with others.
22: It's a really important question for conservation because you would manage them very differently if there's like really small populations or they're all one giant like global population.
23: Ray conservation, in light of the conflict with tuna, is one of three areas of focus for her lab. She's also building a project in Chile on the conflict between industrial and small-scale fishing. But let's take a deeper look at something the lab is studying in New England, the displacement of lobster fishers from coastal land.
24: My name is Jeffrey Richardson. I lobster out of Sandwich Marina, and I fish about 700 to 800 traps.
23: He lives a mile or so from the marina. At 34 years old, Richardson is contemplating getting out of lobstering, largely because of the cost of living near the water. If his fiance agrees, they may be moving to Arizona.
24: The biggest thing that's probably going to run me out of my house is the taxes. I mean, the way they're going up now, like I said, I'm $15,000 a year in taxes. Nothing's going to stop it.
23: 19-year-old lobsterman Tegan Gale fishes out of Menemsha. He sees commercial fishing access on Martha's Vineyard becoming harder as people with a lot of wealth buy up waterfront property.
25: After a big storm, some lobster pots will wash up on the beach. And when I was younger, we were allowed to bring our four-wheelers and our 4x4s and pick up our gear off the beach. But now we actually get in trouble for doing that.
23: Because private owners don't want them driving out there. And then there was the time he had to move his lobster gear off the fishing dock.
25: People don't like looking at it. We've actually heard that when we had to move our gear last year because some people went for a sunset drive and they couldn't see the harbor due to our gear.
23: Displacement of lobster fishers first came to Cronin's attention on Bailey Island in Maine's Casco Bay.
22: I noticed every year there would be fewer lobstermen and more new vacation homes and fewer families too, especially like people would be leaving the island because it's so expensive to live there.
23: She's leading a study of the migration of Maine lobster fishers in collaboration with Joshua Stoll, an associate professor at the University of Maine.
1: In fisheries, we often think about the fish migrating, but in this case, we were hearing about people migrating. And it wasn't necessarily that they were leaving the fishery, but they were leaving the coast.
23: He says moving out of a coastal town has consequences. For example, you might no longer have a say in how moorings are managed. The work with UMass Dartmouth will examine where lobster fishers live in relation to where they access the water and how that's changed over time. Cronin brings up on her computer a map of Harpswell, Maine.
3: Purple means we have fewer lobster fishing licenses over time. It just creates this environment where we have a coastal economy dependent on tourism rather than on connection with the ocean, on food provisioning from the ocean. And in my opinion, it really decouples the community from the land.
23: A coastal economy dependent on tourism. That definitely sounds familiar to people in southeastern Massachusetts, where Cronin teaches now. Her lab will blend ecology, biology, and social science to search for better ways to share the sea. For CAI, I'm Jeanette Barnes.
5: I'm Indy Todd, host of The Point. Coming up, it's bird news with Mark Faraday. Mark will talk about how a spring storm affects what birds we see, crazy migration fallouts documented in Provincetown, and a potential first breeding record on the Cape of a rare warbler. We'll also ask listeners to share what they're seeing in their own yards. That's The Point this morning at 9 on CAI.
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7: Okay, your weather for today, sunny skies, becoming windy later. Southwest winds up to 30 miles an hour. Temperatures in the low to mid-70s for much of the Cape of the Islands, near 80 for the coast. Looks like our nights are starting to warm up a little bit. We've been in the low 50s. Now we're seeing 60s in the week ahead.
0: This is Morning Edition from NPR News. I'm Michelle Martin.
9: I'm Leila Fadel.
8: And I'm Steve Inskeep. We are following up on a word Pope Leo used about artificial intelligence. His recent statement on AI warned of it becoming a new form of colonialism. That word brings to mind empires of centuries past that took land and resources. In this case, it's companies exploiting people's data and other things. In talking of colonialism, Leo appears to have picked up on tech writers who have used that term for almost a decade. One of them is Karen Howe. Her book, Empire of AI, says that some tech researchers talk of their mission in religious terms.
26: They say that they are trying to bring progress and modernity. They're trying to benefit all of humanity. And essentially, if you allow them to do this, they will bring humanity to this kind of utopic state where cancer is cured, climate change is no more, poverty is no more. Essentially, what they're describing is a heaven. And they say if they don't do it, then the bad guys will, and humanity will descend into hell. And of course, religion was a deeply integral part of the expansion of empires of old, which is part of the reason why it is so fascinating that Pope Leo XIV, as someone who is at the top of one of the religions of old, is putting out a document that's meant to encounter the religions of the new world.
8: Some people are going to hear this and think it is just an intellectual exercise. If you see certain things today as colonialism, it's easy to just plug tech firms into that existing framework.
26: it's not intellectual. People are literally feeling the dispossession. We are seeing this most prominently with data center protests all across the country. And when I speak with communities that are pushing back against these facilities, it's not a new form of NIMBYism. They aren't just pushing back because they don't want to host a large facility. They're pushing back because this facility, yes, it hikes up their utility prices. It could contaminate their soil and their water and their air. But more importantly, it also represents this physical manifestation of something deeply corrosive happening in American society right now, which is that we are about to mint the world's first trillionaire while there is a massive affordability crisis where the average American cannot actually put food on the table for their kids and guarantee that their kids are going to have a better life than they do.
10: You're saying that AI exploits the work of people who create stuff and puts it to its own use, but things that we create have always been out in the public and people have made new uses of them. A tech leader might say what you're describing is economic activity.
26: What I would say is in the past when people would use knowledge that was already in the public domain to facilitate economic opportunity, we said it was a good thing because it actually grew the economic pie for everyone. But what we're seeing now with the way that they're hoovering up knowledge work and trying to monopolize and become the sole provider of knowledge work is it's actually shrinking the economic pie for most people. So at the moment, data annotation work, which is the kind of work that goes into preparing and cleaning data for training AI models, that has become the fourth fastest growing job in the US. And who is actually doing that work? College graduates, PhD graduates, even professionals like lawyers, doctors, scientists. And those professionals sometimes are coming to this work to serve the AI industry after their original sector used AI to justify laying them off. And so we are seeing a greater exacerbation of inequality. And ironically, I have talked with Silicon Valley establishment leaders who recognize this. They just admit they do believe that the way that they are currently developing these AI technologies will in fact inflame inequality.
10: Does that include leaders of Anthropic who showed up for the Pope's announcement?
26: I have not personally spoken with leaders of Anthropic about this particular claim, but at first, when I heard that the Anthropic co-founder would be there, I thought this would be an effort on behalf of the company to try and capture this religious institution the way that they've sought to capture the media, to capture the policymakers, capture the public. But the document doesn't actually pull any punches. It is actually deeply critical of companies like Anthropic. There is genuinely a question for me now of whether or not this is an attempt to capture this religious institution and whether Anthropic is going to have more influence because of it, or if the Catholic Church is trying to actually guide the companies and the industry by having an industry representative there and using its own influence to steer the direction of the industry.
10: Karen Howe is author of the book Empire of AI.
9: Medical workers say healthcare at an upstate New York jail is in shambles. Supplies and prescription drugs are running out. Some workers are leaving. Others are waiting for paychecks. Kimberly Izar from Radio Catskill reports.
11: J.L. Montgomery worked as a licensed practical nurse at the Orange County Jail in New York for about a year. But after the healthcare contractor YesCare filed for bankruptcy in May, she quit. Montgomery says she and dozens of other healthcare workers went weeks without pay, and they're still missing a paycheck.
12: Honestly, I live paycheck to paycheck. Thankfully, I had friends and family that could step in and help me, but bills still come at the same time.
11: YesCare's bankruptcy has also left jail healthcare workers without pay in states including Alabama, Florida, and Pennsylvania. Montgomery says medications and supplies have run low at Orange County Jail. Instead of latex gloves, she's sometimes resorted to using food service gloves.
12: Also, medications like trazodone. It's a mental health med that never came in.
11: A new provider, CFG Health, has since taken over for YesCare in some states. Lynn Guerrero, CFG Health's chief legal officer, says they're trying to ensure employees are caught up on pay.
13: We've talked about Orange County withholding payment to YesCare and trying to get these people paid their, you know, essentially back pay at this point.
11: The county said in an email to NPR that the medical provider is responsible for paying its employees. Critics say YesCare's bankruptcy highlights larger concerns. Steve Zeidman, co-director of the CUNY School of Law Defenders Clinic, says a huge challenge in prison healthcare is accountability.
14: We're constantly trying to figure out who is contracting to provide medical care and what are the qualifications of these people. Is anybody auditing them?
11: New York State oversight agencies have long been criticized for delaying inspections. CFG Health and Orange County Jail did not respond to our questions about oversight practices before the story aired. For NPR News, I'm Kimberly Izar in Liberty, New York.
9: It's Morning Edition from NPR News. I'm Leila Fadel.
0: I'm Michelle Martin.
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9: Good morning. The race for governor in South Carolina today will be another test of the power of President Trump's endorsement. And Maine Democrats are expected to choose Graham Plattner to take on Senator Susan Collins. It's Morning Edition from NPR News. Is attacking California's mail-in voting system. Election experts think he will do it again if he doesn't like November's results. I'm Leila Fadel.
0: And I'm Michelle Martin. California Attorney General Rob Bonta worries about other ways Trump might interfere. Also, violence is surging around the world. Russia's invasion of Ukraine, the massacre in Sudan's El Fasher, and Israel's bombardments of Gaza made last year one of the deadliest for state-based conflict in decades. It's Tuesday, June 9th. On this day in 1973, Secretariat won the Belmont Stakes and the Triple Crown. News is next.
17: Live from NPR News in Washington, I'm Corva Coleman. The Pentagon says a U.S. military helicopter went down near the Strait of Hormuz yesterday. Two crew members were safely rescued. U.S. Central Command disclosed the information this morning. President Trump confirmed it last night. NPR's Greg Myrie reports U.S. forces are in the area enforcing a U.S. naval blockade.
18: The two crew members in the Apache helicopter crashed as they were patrolling near the coast of Oman and not far from the Strait of Hormuz. U.S. Central Command said they were rescued in the early hours of Tuesday, about 2 hours after the crash. Both are in stable condition. The military statement said the cause was under investigation. There have been no reports of hostilities in that area. U.S. forces are operating close to the strait, but generally not inside it, to enforce the U.S. blockade of ships going to or from Iranian ports. Iran is enforcing its own blockade. Few oil tankers or other commercial ships are passing through the Gulf due to the dueling blockades. Greg Myrie, NPR News, Tel Aviv.
17: A federal judge has overturned President Trump's $100,000 fee for H-1B visas. NPR's Sergio Martinez-Beltran reports the visas are given to highly skilled foreign workers in the U.S.
19: Boston federal judge Leo Sorokin ruled the $100,000 fee constituted a tax, something the president has no authority to implement. Before, the cost of H-1B visa petitions ranged from $960 to about $7,500. This ruling gives relief to employers, although the White House has said it will appeal. This lawsuit was filed by 20 states, including California. They argued the fee would impede their ability to hire teachers for their primary and secondary schools, exacerbating existing teacher shortages. They also said it would lead to a decline in medical workers. Sergio Martinez Beltran, NPR News, Austin, Texas.
17: Health Secretary Robert F. Kennedy Jr. says future doctors will now need stronger knowledge of nutrition-based medicine before they can obtain a license to practice. NPR's Maria Godoy reports it's part of Kennedy's push to get medical schools to teach more about nutrition.
1: Kennedy announced the change at a press conference Monday. He said nutrition will now account for about 15% of the content on the three-step medical licensing exams that medical students are required to take in the U.S.
4: That means nutrition will no longer sit at the margins of medical education. It will shape what students learn, what physicians master, what licensing boards assess, and ultimately how patients receive care.
1: The groups that agreed to the plan include the National Board of Medical Examiners and the National Board of Osteopathic Medical Examiners. Maria Godoy, NPR News.
17: You're listening to NPR.
7: And this is CAI. I'm Sam Houghton with some local news. Good morning. We are still learning the details, but Massachusetts Governor Maura Healey has signed a bill allowing bars and restaurants to serve alcohol until 3 a.m. That's through the end of July. The new law comes with just days to go before World Cup matches get underway in Foxborough. At a press conference yesterday, Healey said Massachusetts is ready for the major sporting event. Seven games are planned in Foxborough starting this Saturday. Healey says security planning has been extensive. She's also urging fans to be prepared for the possibility of hot weather.
20: Check the weather forecasts and dress accordingly. First off, we know that there could be real heat. And with a lot of heat and a lot of crowds, we want to make sure that people are have taken the right precautions and are hydrated and dressed appropriately.
7: On Saturday, Hades taking on Scotland for the first game at Gillette Stadium. Well, hundreds gathered at Faneuil Hall in Boston yesterday for memorial service celebrating longtime Congressman Barney Frank. The memorial comes about 3 weeks after he died of heart disease. Frank represented parts of the South Coast and was well known for his advocacy for LGBTQ plus rights. He was the first member of Congress to voluntarily come out as gay in 1987. Former Lieutenant Governor Tom O'Neill says Frank was a genuine leader.
21: His greatest legacy may be the courage he showed some people by living openly and honestly. He helped change the course of American history, not only through legislation, but through his own good example.
7: Governor Maura Healey, Boston Mayor Michelle Wu, and even former Speaker of the House Nancy Pelosi also spoke yesterday. In other news, a school committee race in Rochester is headed to a recount after a tie. With a turnout of over 1,000 residents at the South Coast election, candidates Barbara Lee and Isabel Gomes McCann received the same amount of votes for a seat on the Rochester Memorial School Committee. A local board of registrars last night decided to hold a recount of the vote next week. The Sipican Week reporting there are no bylaws in Rochester addressing tie votes. If there's no more clarity after a recount, the town could host a special one-off election, or the select board could just decide to appoint one of the members. Well, with the first beach weather of the season, shark spottings have started rolling in. The Atlantic White Shark Conservancy reported a few sightings over the weekend, including fishermen on Nantucket landing a white shark. And off Provincetown, fishermen reporting that a shark ate their striper. Those reports made through the Conservancy's Sharktivity app. Peak shark season on the Cape comes a little later in the summer, but a friendly reminder, if you're going for a swim, sharks are in our waters. This is CAI.
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7: It is going to be a little windy later today, otherwise warmer and plenty of sun. We could have some rain overnight tomorrow night. Looks like our nights are starting to warm up. We've been in the low to mid-50s for the past week, but we're starting to see 60s in the days ahead. This is CAI. It's 8:07.
9: It's Morning Edition from NPR News. I'm Leila Fadel.
0: And I'm Michelle Martin. Good morning. Los Angeles Mayor Karen Bass has her November opponent, Progressive City Council member Nithya Raman. In a few minutes, we'll look into the University of Virginia's crystal ball for more on the L.A. mayor's race and new primaries today in Maine, Nevada, North Dakota, and South Carolina. But we will start with details on those primaries.
9: In Maine, Democrats are gearing up for a competitive Senate race. Nevada and South Carolina voters are picking their nominees for governor.
0: NPR's Sage Miller is following those races, and she's with us now. Good morning.
3: Good morning.
0: So let's start with that Maine Senate race. How important is the seat for Democrats?
3: Yeah, this is really important. It's quite a big deal. If Democrats have any chance at winning the Senate majority in November, picking up Maine is all but necessary. That requires flipping the seat away from Republican Senator Susan Collins. She's held the position for 30 years, largely because of her more moderate stance on the Hill. She isn't a Trump loyalist, but she is still a Republican, which means the president's unpopularity nationally and in the state could hurt her. But she's been here before. She's won many competitive elections. And like I said, Democrats want this seat. They need this seat. So they are trying to pick a candidate that can win it.
0: And it looks like that candidate will be Graham Platner, as he's still expected to win, even with all these controversies around his personal behavior that have emerged in the past few weeks.
3: It would be very surprising if he didn't win. That's because no other Democrat is really going against him. Platner is a combat veteran turned oyster farmer. He's a political newcomer, and he's had to answer a lot about his past since launching his campaign less than a year ago. Most recently, the New York Times published a story where Platner's previous romantic partners described him as toxic and as a person who does not respect women. Platner spoke to our colleagues at Maine Public, saying he believes these stories serve as a distraction away from the political movement he is building. He also told Maine Public he doesn't think his past will haunt him at the primary ballot box, because voters know he's not the same man.
0: Okay, so let's move to South Carolina now. Republicans are picking their nominee for governor. Is there a front runner?
3: There isn't. And there are five Republican candidates on the ballot, but there is only one Trump-endorsed candidate. The president is backing Lieutenant Governor Pamela Evett. She's a longtime Trump supporter. And on the other hand, Congresswoman Nancy Mace is also vying for the nomination. She's a member of the Freedom Caucus in Washington, which just translates to she is also very conservative. But Mace gained the ire of Trump after she pushed to release the Epstein files. And this is another test of how much weight the president's endorsement carries. And there is also a chance voters won't know who the nominee is by the end of the night. The race will head to a runoff if no candidate can secure 50% plus one of the vote.
0: Okay, now to Nevada, where Democrats are going to pick their nominee to challenge the Republican governor.
3: Voters will be picking between a more establishment candidate, Attorney General Aaron Ford, or a more left-leaning progressive candidate, County Commissioner Alexis Hill. And here is why that is important. Nevada is a case study of where Democrats in swing states are. That signals to the national party what kind of Democratic leadership can win in these tough, high-stake races and places. Democrats believe they have a shot at winning the office. That's because Trump is pretty unpopular in Nevada at the moment. Tourism is down in a state that really relies on it. Gas is expensive. The war in Iran is unpopular. His immigration and tariff policies aren't boding well. And all of that is making it harder for Republican Nevada Governor Joe Lombardo to keep his job in November.
0: That's NPR's Sage Miller. Sage, thank you.
3: Thank you.
9: Let's get some analysis from J. Miles Coleman. He's the associate editor of Sabatow's Crystal Ball at the University of Virginia's Center for Politics. Good morning and welcome to the program.
5: Sure. Thank you guys so much for having me.
9: So before we get to today's primaries, I want to start with California, which is still counting results a week after Election Day. How did California's open primary system affect the LA mayor's race, which has now been called by the AP?
5: Yeah, sure. So California is kind of notorious for drawing this whole process out. But basically in California and in Los Angeles, everyone runs on the same ballot. You know, it's a nonpartisan election. But even with the Democratic vote, you know, split up between several candidates, it looks like the top two are going to be Democrats. You know, something we were warning about going into this election is generally the Republican vote in California, it was more straightforward in terms of the kind of candidates that they were backing, et cetera. So we were warning of a red mirage. Basically, the results were going to look better for the Republicans at first. Democrats who were kind of sitting on their ballots, waiting to decide between this race and the governor's race, et cetera, where they had a lot of options, were going to be a little later to turn in their ballots. And that's more or less exactly what we saw as the results were counted. The Republican, a guy named Spencer Pratt, got a lot of media attention on right-wing outlets, but the problem is usually Republicans only get about a quarter of the vote in Los Angeles, and that's about where he was.
9: And that's sort of what played out then. I want to turn to Maine, a really important Senate race there that could hold the key to who controls the Senate come November. And that is where Graham Plattner has really electrified Democratic voters with his tax the uber rich, Medicare for all, anti-establishment message. But he's also been dogged by controversy about his past, his personal life. But despite that, he's expected to win the nomination, the Democratic nomination in Maine. What does that say to you about what Democratic voters want in Maine and beyond?
5: Yeah, well, it's kind of interesting with Plattner. It seems like, you know, his personal life is all out there. You know, almost every day there's a new scandal. I forget his name, but I remember about 10 years ago, there was also a candidate for president who every time he was in a controversy, you know, he kept going up. But I think there's a general attitude among the Democratic primary electorate that in some cases, or in a lot of cases, they aren't willing to defer to their leadership sometimes that they see as, you know, not adequately pushing back against Trump. I think for as much controversy as Plattner has had, I think that's something he's tapped into. He's tried to position himself as, you know, okay, well, we might respect Senator Susan Collins, but at the end of the day, she's going to vote with Donald Trump when it matters. I'm not.
9: Yeah, he's tapped into this sort of anti-establishment feeling among Democratic voters. But can he win in the general, given his past? I mean, I interviewed him recently for NPR's Newsmakers, and
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9: And he talked about how voters don't care about what he called gossip and headlines. They

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1: Hey, and that kind of partisanship was enough to carry him over. So that's what maybe some of the proponents of Plattner would be hoping for, that in this type of environment, just the anti-Trump sentiment might kind of paper over any personal issues.
2: J. Miles Coleman at the University of Virginia's Center for Politics. Thank you so much.
1: Sure. Thank you.
3: Federal officials have confirmed 3 new cases of New World screwworm in Texas cattle, bringing the state's total to 5 in less than a week. The parasite was eradicated from the United States decades ago. Now scientists and ranchers are racing to contain it. Texas Public Radio's Brian Kirkpatrick reports.
4: Agriculture Secretary Brooke Rollins visited a USDA livestock insect lab in Kerrville, about 65 miles from San Antonio, on Monday. She says Texas is entering what she called a new phase in the battle against screwworm.
5: We're just at the beginning of this now new phase of the battle with it on our side of the border, but we will be watching very, very closely.
4: The latest detections involve a calf, a goat, and a dog found in different parts of Texas. New World screwworm is a flesh-eating parasite whose larvae feed on living tissue. Texas is home to the nation's largest cattle industry, making the outbreak a major concern for ranchers and agricultural officials. Rollins stressed that the outbreak does not pose a food safety risk. To prevent the pest from spreading, federal and state agencies have established quarantine zones and will start releasing sterile flies this week. These flies mate with wild screwworms but produce no offspring, helping suppress the population. But it will take a while. Currently, all sterile flies are imported.
5: Our goal is to have enough sterile flies deployed and out into Texas and wherever else this happens to be before the next summer season pops up.
4: San Antonio rancher and Texas A&M Regent John Bellinger, whom President Trump recently appointed as a senior advisor on screwworm preparedness, says expanding sterile fly production will be crucial.
6: There's a lot of research going on. We hope it works. We hope we can come up with something. But the obvious is we need more sterile flies.
4: Michael Schmoyer, Associate Administrator of the USDA's Animal and Plant Health Inspection Service, says containing the outbreak will depend in part on ranchers and animal owners voluntarily reporting suspected cases.
7: You want this to get over quicker? Have people report. Ask people to report. Beg people to report. That's what we need.
4: Governor Greg Abbott has declared a state of emergency for all 254 counties in Texas. For NPR News, I'm Brian Kirkpatrick in Kerrville, Texas.

0: 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Coming up, President Trump is facing criticism for making claims without evidence of election fraud now in California.
1: Trump is lying. The facts rebut everything and contradict everything that he said. And it's important that he be called out for it.
0: More from California's Attorney General coming up in about 20 minutes here on CAI.
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0: And some of the news that we're following this morning. Advocates and politicians pushing back on plans by the National Park Service to remove banners from the Bunker Hill Monument that feature quotes about immigration, slavery, and war. The removal was prompted by an order signed by President Trump last year entitled Restoring Truth and Sanity to American History. The quotes include comparing the Battle of Bunker Hill to the women's suffrage movement and from Vietnam veterans opposing monuments to war. Kristen Sykes of National Parks Conservation Association says she's hoping to see the quotes stay.
4: Taking down quotes and filtering out any kind of information at the national park is 100% censorship, and people should be able to learn about and read about the history at the monument and the communities.

0: that have been impacted by it.
1: The National Park Service has not yet responded to a request for comment. In other state news, Hampshire College says the school can now stay open for one more semester after securing financing. The funding will allow students in their final semester to complete their degree before the college closes for good. Looking at your forecast briefly here, sunny skies today. It's going to get a little windy, though. Winds up to 30 miles an hour. 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It's 8:21. Good morning.
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3: It's Morning Edition from NPR News. I'm Leila Fadel.
4: And I'm Michelle Martin. Good morning. Researchers who study global conflicts say there were more direct confrontations between states last year than at any point since the Second World War. That finding is from the Uppsala Conflict Data Program in Sweden. Civilian harm also reached record highs last year. We'll hear from one of the report's authors in a moment, but first we have a look at one of the flashpoints highlighted in the report, the violence in Sudan's El Fasher. Here's NPR's Africa correspondent Emmanuel Akinwotu.
5: The United Nations has said the violence in El Fasher bore the hallmarks of genocide. Violence that was filmed and widely shared by the militias that's carried it out. From the deluge of footage posted on social media, fighters from the paramilitary rapid support forces at war with Sudan's army trample over the men, women and children they'd gunned down. The RSF launched a brutal 18-month siege on the city in the western region of Darfur, the last city in the region where Sudan's army was stationed. Then in October last year, more than 60,000 people were killed in just a few days during the RSF's takeover of the city, according to the UN. The new report by the Uppsala Conflict Data Program said the massacres in El Fasher pushed one-sided violence in Africa to its highest levels since the Rwandan genocide in 1994.
6: The fighters were not attempting to hide their crimes.
5: Shayna Lewis is a Sudan specialist and senior advisor with Preventing and Ending Mass Atrocities, a non-profit organization.
6: They were rounding up young men on video, celebrating the fact that they had captured them, ordinary people, and were gunning them down in real time.
5: She's one of a number of researchers who documented evidence of violence by the RSF and allied Arab militias against African ethnic groups, shared with the UN Security Council. But despite statements of condemnation, nothing was done to prevent it.
6: I think that a lot of the geopolitical gridlock that is affecting other conflicts around the world, such as Gaza, such as Ukraine, has now trickled down into the Sudan file.
5: So genocidal violence, which once provoked international action and vows of never again, happened in plain sight, without obstruction. Emmanuel Akinwotu, NPR News, Lagos.
3: The conflict in Sudan is just one of the armed conflicts pushing global violence to record highs. Therese Peterson tracks global violence for the Department of Peace and Conflict Research at Uppsala University in Sweden. What does your research show us about how violent the world is right now overall?
7: The main finding is that the number of armed conflicts involving states reached a record high in 2025. And of those conflicts, also the number of conflicts between states where states are involved on both sides, those doubled for the second year in a row, reaching the highest level recorded by the UCDP since the data collection started in 1946. And we also see a record high number of fatalities. Is the second deadliest year since the Rwandan genocide in 1994. So overall, it's definitely a more violent world at the moment.
3: I mean, the biggest that we're hearing about right now is Israel's war in Gaza and Russia and Ukraine.
7: And Gaza is also one of the deadliest conflicts, but the Russia-Ukraine war accounted for around 62% of the global fatalities in state-based armed conflict. Sudan is dominating the one-sided violence against civilians category, but the world's deadliest conflict was, in fact, Russia-Ukraine.
3: What other conflicts do you categorize as one-sided violence against civilians?
7: So one-sided violence against civilians is carried out by both non-state actors, such as IS, the Islamic State in many countries, RSF in Sudan, but we also have state actors carrying out this type of violence. So some notable cases from 2025 is the government of Syria, which has had troubles managing the ethnic tensions in the country following the fall of the Assad regime. So we've seen a lot of massacres of civilians in the coastal areas and in the south. And also in Tanzania, following the October 2025 elections, where we had a lot of violence carried out against protesters.
3: So the conflict data program is viewed as the world's leading data source on organized violence. But I'm curious how you gather that data, especially as I'm hearing you mention, you know, governments that aren't reporting it, or you have to trust that the warring parties are telling you the truth.
7: So what we do is try to use as many different original sources as possible. So to triangulate the information coming out, we try to evaluate who is saying this. Do they have an interest in portraying the situation in a certain way? We usually trust warring parties when they admit their own losses, but not necessarily when they claim losses from the other side. And we also revise the data all the time. When new and or better information becomes available, we go back and update it. So in cases such as Sudan and Ukraine that are very intense, the information on fatality numbers usually changes as time passes.
3: In the report, you and your colleagues write that the high number of conflicts and wars recorded last year support the idea that Pax Americana and the liberal world order are coming to an end. What does that mean?
7: Our data, it doesn't really allow us to identify the cause of the patterns that we see, but we do see that this expectation that the post-Cold War era would see fewer conflicts between states, for example, that's not really what we're seeing in the data. So wars between states are becoming more common, and this could be a sign that we have a world which is characterized by growing geopolitical competition, that the US is not having this role as the world police anymore. But what this means for the future, of course, that's something that we will need to evaluate later.
3: Therese Peterson is a senior analyst with the Uppsala Conflict Data Program at Uppsala University in Sweden. Thank you so much for your time.
7: Thank you for having me.

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5: Live from NPR News in Washington, I'm Dave Mattingly. Senate primaries in Maine and South Carolina are among today's election contests in four states. Primaries are also being held in North Dakota and Nevada. Five candidates are seeking their party's gubernatorial nomination in Nevada, including Republican incumbent Joe Lombardo. But Lucia Starbuck with member station KUNR says fewer voters in the state link themselves to any one political party.
6: More voters are registered nonpartisan than any other. They're part of a growing electorate nationwide who are tired of parties and looking at individual candidates. In recent elections, Nevadans have split the ticket. But this race will likely come down to national politics, says University of Nevada, Reno Political Science Associate Professor Jeremy Gelman.
7: When Nevada voters are thinking about how they want to express their political will, they're going to use this top of the ballot race to get at, are they happy with the direction of the state, the country, how they feel about the president?
6: Some top issues are data centers, gas prices, and healthcare costs. For NPR News, I'm Lucia Starbuck in Reno.
5: U.S. Central Command says two pilots aboard an Army attack helicopter have been rescued after their Apache went down near the Strait of Hormuz. Neither was injured. Separately, President Trump says he believes a deal to end the war with Iran could be reached within 2 or 3 days. This is NPR News.
4: And from BB Woods in Falmouth, I'm Sam Houghton for CAI with this local news. Good morning. Massachusetts has recorded less than 1,000 opioid-related overdose deaths last year for the first time in a decade. State public health officials say the decrease represents a nearly 27% drop from the year before. Marilyn Scherer has this report.
8: Deirdre Calvert, director of the state's Bureau of Substance Addiction, says there's not one magic bullet causing the decrease. She attributes the decline to a range of harm reduction strategies, like the distribution of sterile syringes and anti-overdose drugs, and creation of an overdose prevention hotline.
9: Harm reduction is a set of proven strategies that allow people who are not particularly ready to stop using, stay alive.
8: Calvert says investing in things like low-threshold permanent housing also helps promote recovery. She adds that claims at the federal level that the decrease is due to criminal enforcement is misinformation.
4: That's Marilyn Scherer reporting. In other news, do you remember that hunter on the vineyard that was shot in the state forest in the fall? While state environmental police are not bringing criminal charges, investigators found that the shooting was an accident. Both shooter and victim were part of the same hunting party. The Vineyard Gazette reporting both parties were wearing orange, but the victim, who was shot in the abdomen, was said to be concealed by heavy vegetation. The man was flown off island for medical care, but survived. The Nantucket Book Festival is back this week for its 15th year, starting tomorrow. This year's festival will feature best-selling authors, including Booker Prize winner Marlon James and Ann Patchett. Other authors include Today co-hosts Jenna Bush Hager, MIT professor, author, and spoken word writer Dr. Joshua Bennett, and New York Times bestseller Isaac Fitzgerald. Nearly all of the Nantucket Book Festival's events are free and open to the public. We got your sports for today. Rays, Red Sox fell to the Rays last night, 3-1. They play again tonight in Tampa at 6:40. And for your weather, sunny skies today, becoming windy later. It's currently almost in the 70s in some areas. Currently 66 in Falmouth, 70 in Hyannis. National Weather Service says the air quality is good today. Your UV index is showing high from the National Weather Service. This is CAI, and the time is now 8:34. Good morning.
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10: It's Morning Edition from NPR News. I'm Leila Fadel.
11: And I'm Michelle Martin. Good morning. The L.A. mayor's ballot in the fall is set between two Democrats. Los Angeles City Councilwoman Nithya Raman will face incumbent Mayor Karen Bass, that according to the Associated Press.
10: The results are coming in almost a week after Election Day in California. President Trump claims taking that long to call races is evidence of fraud. He stormed out of an NBC interview over the weekend when host Kristen Welker pushed back. Local election officials say they are doing their best in a state that prioritizes making it easy to cast a ballot.
11: NPR voting correspondent Miles Parks is here to talk us through a situation that could be a preview of November's midterms. Good morning, Miles.
12: Hi, Michelle.
11: So as we just said, President Trump says there is fraud. He didn't present any evidence of that. So let me just ask, why is it taking so long to count in California?
12: So there are a couple reasons, but the biggest one comes back to the timing of when voters return their vote-by-mail ballots. It takes a bit more time for officials to process vote-by-mail ballots compared to in-person votes. They have to deal with scanning barcodes, removing the ballots from envelopes, getting them ready to check the signatures, for instance, to verify identity. That is the case everywhere, all over the country. But in California, we see this rush of voters, roughly a quarter of the electorate, that return their mail ballots on Election Day. So all that work can't even begin until after voting is completed. California election expert Kim Alexander coined that sort of logjam, the pig in the python effect, because it takes a while to work through all of those votes.
11: So that seems pretty straightforward, but President Trump's response plays into one of his preferred narratives, which is that elections where he doesn't get what he wants are stolen.
12: Yes, and part of that is because we saw a similar dynamic play out in this LA mayor's race as what happened to Trump in 2020, where Trump's preferred candidate looked like he was going to advance to the general election as the first votes were counted, but then ended up falling behind as more mail ballots were counted. Trump posted about this a lot, and we saw a number of other Republicans and influencers jump in as well. Elon Musk, Ron DeSantis. Here's Speaker of the House Mike Johnson talking to CNN's Manu Raju.
13: Some of these efforts are so diabolical and so far upstream that it's impossible to prove. But I think everybody knows instinctively something is wrong here.
12: Even for Republicans who have not gone full bore into Trump's stolen election narratives, they've been bashing California. It's just a pretty low-risk way to score political points.
11: What are you taking away from all this as you look ahead to the midterms?
12: I mean, every single election expert I talk to expects Trump to follow this exact same playbook in November if he does not like the way results are coming in. You can sort of imagine a scenario where control of the U.S. House rests on a few competitive districts in California. We're waiting on those results for up to a week, just like we are right now. That could be a potentially dangerous time. I was talking to Tammy Patrick, though. She's the chief programs officer for the National Association of Election Officials, and she said voters should look at this another way, as extra motivation to tune out the noise and just show up.
14: If this meant nothing, no one would be doing all the things they're doing to try and make it more difficult. It would be ignored, but it's not being ignored.
12: Every election will leave some people sad at the result, Patrick said, but the U.S. needs to get back to a place where that doesn't automatically mean questioning the election's legitimacy.
11: That is NPR's Miles Parks. Miles, thank you.
12: Thank you.
10: After the president's allegations of voter fraud in California, where ballots are still being counted, we called up California Attorney General Rob Bunta. What do you make of the president's comments?
15: Truly embarrassing. Unhinged, wild-eyed, dangerous, reckless, desperate, and a simple question about what's your evidence for the bold claim you've made, he has none.
10: With the midterm elections coming up, Bunta is gearing up for more election-related disinformation, some of which is coming from other government officials.
16: Bill Asaley, LA's top federal prosecutor, announced on X that his office is conducting multiple electoral fraud investigations. What's your reaction to that?
15: My reaction is every count, recount, hand count, audit, and court case has demonstrated there is no widespread voter fraud. It is very unfortunate that we're in a place now where people disregard inconvenient facts, manufacture their own facts. You know, the candidate running for mayor who just got surpassed by another candidate, Mr. Pratt.
16: You're referring to Spencer Pratt, who's running for mayor and has just been surpassed for that second spot.
15: Yes, he's suggesting that some of the votes that went to his opponent who surpassed him belong to homeless individuals. So misinformation and disinformation abounds. It's irresponsible and dangerous, especially for those who propagate it knowingly or without doing some critical thinking of their own.
16: What are you and other state officials doing to counter this misinformation, disinformation?
15: The best counter to misinformation and disinformation is calling it out, confronting it, providing the facts that show that it's demonstrably false. So I immediately went to my own platforms to share how Trump is lying. The facts rebut everything and contradict everything that he said. And it's important that he be called out for it because it's wrong and it's not true. I'm worried about what he might do. Will he deploy the military? Will he deploy ICE to the polls? Will he interfere with the U.S. Postal Service in the November election and the vote-by-mail ballots that move through the U.S. Postal Service? All those things are possible. And they rest on this lie, this fabrication that there's widespread voter fraud. So the danger is the action that follows the lie. And we're prepared. We've been tabletopping, preparing our response, our action for each of those scenarios.
16: How much of this stems from just a lack of understanding of the election process, how votes are counted, why it sometimes takes a long time? I mean, in California, you don't get the results the next day, right? I mean, have state officials maybe relied too much on the idea that voters should just trust the process instead of pulling back the curtain and explaining more often how it all works, especially given the polling that shows how many Americans don't have trust in the process?
15: I think there is a degree of not full understanding of how the process works. And I think a good antidote to that is transparency, openness. And here, the LA County Registrar of Voters is completely transparent. You can go online right now and look at the live stream of the vote counting. You can go visit the Registrar of Voters as they're counting ballots to take a look around. The light of day is shining bright on the operations of the vote counting in LA County. But some don't want to understand. And Trump has basically taken the position that if he wins, or the person that he supports wins, the election was fair. If he lost, or the person he supported lost, it was rigged. And that's just not right. And that's dangerous, and it's unbecoming of a president of the United States.
16: Attorney General of California, Rob Bonta, thank you so much for your time.
15: Thank you so much, Vieras. Thanks for having me.
16: NPR reached out to the White House asking for evidence of the president's claims of voter fraud. White House spokesperson Abigail Jackson wrote back, quote, "Countless Americans share the same concerns as President Trump," and added that President Trump is pushing for legislation that would, quote, "establish a uniform standard of photo ID for voting, prohibit no-excuse mail-in voting, and end the practice of ballot harvesting." No evidence of voter fraud was provided, and the claims remain unsubstantiated. This is NPR News.
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2: 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And Hyannis Country Garden, rooted on Cape Cod for 61 years, with a selection of rose bushes and trees, including David Austin roses, Floribunda roses, and knockout roses. Hyannis Country Garden.
4: And some of the news that we're following this morning, a rising chorus of parents, advocates, and policy experts are pressing the state to bolster enforcement of school bullying laws. Chris Burrell reports they say many local schools aren't complying with an anti-bullying law enacted in 2010.
17: The law requires schools to investigate bullying allegations, create safety plans, and keep parents of victims and aggressors informed. But surveys show an increasing number of Massachusetts middle schoolers have experienced bullying at school. Krista Kelleher is a policy director at UMass Boston's McCormick Graduate School. She says the state needs to form a special commission on school bullying.
18: We need a really deliberate and intentional action plan before any other children self-harm, commit suicide, don't go to school.
17: State Attorney General Andrea Joy Campbell is joining those calls to make local schools more accountable in complying with the anti-bullying law.
4: That's Chris Burrell reporting. 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
4: Time now for a Cape Cod Notebook. Today, Dennisport's summer resident Tom Roney concedes that he has an affinity for what may be Cape Cod's unofficial flower.
19: Summertime fun for me means beach naps and naps on the beach. While my wife, a creature infinitely more engaged in the social side of life, is already gearing up for the Cape Cod Hydrangea Festival. In a matter of weeks, homeowners are scheduled to open their gardens and grounds to perfect strangers like her, who come to ooh and awe as they gaze upon these blossoming besties. The big leaf, panicle, oak leaf, so many varieties of hydrangea, so little time. I tagged along last year, and many of our stops were breathtaking, from the stunning greenswoods to the beautiful mansions to those bushy palettes brimming with pastels. All that ooing and awing got me wondering why our lovely cottage couldn't join the fun. Ours is hardly a mansion. In fact, closer to a tiny home, but worthy just the same. Call it the people stop on the hydrangea tour. Of course, we have hydrangeas, maybe three, although that last one could be a weed. The number isn't important. It's the quality. And at least one of these three is a real beauty. Its sepals are first class. Yes, that's an actual hydrangea term. If you don't believe me, ask our garden lady. The plant is perched next to the steps leading to the side door of the cottage, which is where we'd start our tour with some hydrangea fun facts. For instance, in Japan, the plant has come to symbolize the apology, which is why I gifted my wife this real beauty 10 years ago on Mother's Day, a perennial I'm sorry for any bonehead move I make. After a reference to the sweet Asian tea that's made from one variety of hydrangea, I'd bring attendees out to the backyard to gaze upon our second notable feature, the rescue hydrangea. Neighbors were ready to dig it up and dispose of it when my wife made space in our garden. The hydrangea didn't bloom for almost 10 years. My wife was crestfallen, and then it happened. Sepals galore. A hydrangea miracle if there ever was one. At this juncture, I'd point out our not-so-insignificant army of mermaids, frogs, and starfish among the flower beds, including the pride of our collection. A larger-than-life-size wooden bust of a sea captain with beard, fisherman's hat, and all the grim stoicism of a man in charge. The captain was purchased on a whim at a church yard sale. But nobody has to know that. Instead, I'd tell of the time, completely made up for festival purposes, when he brought his wife on a trip out to sea. The poor woman was swept overboard during a storm, and as she disappeared under the waves for the last time, she cried out, "Don't forget to water my hydrangeas." Which brings us to another fun fact. Hydrangeas need tons of H2O. In fact, hydrangea, a term coined by Swedish botanist Carl Linnaeus, is a compound of two Greek words, water and vessel. Who knew? Next on the itinerary, a confession. At other stops, you'll see the utmost care given to their hydrangeas to make them happy. But there have been times when I'm alone and my wife calls and says, "Please water the hydrangeas," and all right, that doesn't always happen. I'm kind of busy with those naps and trips to the hot dog stand and other important duties. I think we can all agree that it's easy to become obsessed with our hydrangeas, and I won't let that happen. It's not healthy. Finally, our last stop on the tour, the patio for questions and refreshments. Anyone expecting tea and scones will be disappointed, I'm afraid. Remember, this is the people's stop. I'm thinking Jell-O shots, pink and blue.
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20: I'm Indy Todd, host of The Point. Coming up, it's bird news with Mark Faraday. Mark will talk about how a spring storm affects what birds we see, crazy migration fallouts documented in Provincetown, and a potential first breeding record on the Cape of a rare warbler. We'll also ask listeners to share what they're seeing in their own yards. That's The Point this morning at 9 on CAI.
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4: Look at your marine forecast for today. There is a small craft advisory in effect with some gusty winds. Looking at Nantucket Sound, we're at west winds, 10 to 15 knots, becoming southwest, 15 to 20 knots this afternoon. Gusts up to 25, though, seas 2 to 3 feet. And seas 2 to 4 feet for waters from Provincetown to Chatham to Nantucket. And looking at water temperatures for Little Harbor and Woods Hole, we're reading over 60 degrees. We're at 64 degrees, 56 at Marconi Beach on the Outer Cape. And in your weather forecast, today, sunny skies, becoming windy later. Southwest winds up to 30 miles an hour. Temperatures are in the low to mid-70s for today. For much of the Cape and the islands, we're near 80 degrees for the coast. Tonight, cloudy, stays windy, temperatures in the upper 50s. And then tomorrow, your Wednesday, sunshine and clouds mixed with temps in the low to mid-70s. Staying somewhat windy, though not as gusty as today. The time is now 8:51.
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24: From Marketplace, I'm Kimberly Adams. OpenAI is following the path of Anthropic and SpaceX and says it has filed the preliminary paperwork for an IPO. The rapid growth and increasing economic impact of artificial intelligence has generated some unexpected alliances. For example, OpenAI, Anthropic, President Trump, and Bernie Sanders are all discussing the idea of the public having an ownership stake in AI companies through a government-controlled sovereign wealth fund. Marketplace's Nova Safo reports.
25: The idea is simple. If the public bears costs through data center buildouts and lost jobs to AI, then the public should share in the benefits of the technology through a government-controlled fund.
26: If there were financial success from these companies, that would then go to that fund and then perhaps be allocated back to the public.
25: Kevin Frazier is the director of the AI Innovation and Law Program at the University of Texas. He says AI companies are willing to consider contributing shares because it could help counter the growing angst over the technology.
26: So the biggest thing that's in it for the companies is having a social license to operate.
25: If the governments and perhaps individual Americans' financial fortunes are tied with those of AI firms, that could take the edge off of public backlash. It might also help the companies when it comes to regulation, says Tad DeHaven of the Cato Institute.
27: It may be the safer bet to not remain on the outside, but to swallow that pill and come on in the inside, where they may have more say on the future of how this industry is regulated.
25: DeHaven cautions that this could backfire for companies if the government gains control through stock ownership and dictates what AI companies can do. I'm Novosov for Marketplace.
24: Let's do the numbers. Dow, S&P, and NASDAQ futures are up this morning in the 3 to 8 tenths% range, with the Dow futures up 163 points. 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
1: Yesterday, we visited Thomasville, a town of 3,500 people in southwestern Alabama, to learn about the economic challenges facing rural hospitals. Today, what happens to a community and the local economy when the only hospital in town closes?
3: Look around for a minute and let me get you some chairs.
1: Oh, thank you so much. On the main street of downtown Thomasville, there's a bakery, a movie theater currently under renovation, and...
5: This is the Hall of Fame, and they put me in the Hall of Fame about 6-8 months ago, wasn't it?
6: Yeah.
7: Congratulations!
1: That's recently inducted member Jimmy Duncan, a college football national champion in 1971. But after his playing days, Duncan worked at the nearby paper mill his dad helped open.
5: See these knees right here? That wasn't from playing football. That was from running up and down that floor, that cement floor. But the paper mill is pretty tough work, but it was the highest paying job in the area. Am I right, Charlie?
8: That's correct.
1: Charlie Anderson was born and raised in Thomasville and brought this Hall of Fame to life a dozen years ago. But we weren't just visiting to relive the glory days. We also wanted to talk about healthcare and the lack thereof in the area.
3: 30 minutes in any direction you want to go, there are paper mill or wood products industries. Jimmy can tell you accidents that happened at mills. You hadn't got 2 hours sometime to drive somebody.
1: So when the hospital shuts down, like it did here in Thomasville, there's a hit to community health and to financial health. Alabama hospitals generate about $30 billion a year in economic activity, according to the state's hospital association.
3: I would think it probably also affects new people looking at locating in a place like Thomasville to think about, if I don't have good health care, I might not want to go there.
1: This is something that towns across America have to reckon with as rising health care costs and policies at the federal level put the squeeze on health care.
9: My name is Amy Prescott, and you're at our bakery. It's called Half Baked.
1: Just across the street from the Thomasville Sports Hall of Fame. She and one of her daughters opened the bakery a year ago. Prescott remembers well when the local hospital opened back in 2020. At the time, she was director of the local Chamber of Commerce.
9: It was a huge effect on getting more businesses in here as far as larger industries and stuff like that, because that's one thing that they look for. Like, if we have an incident, where's the closest place to take someone?
1: When we visited, another one of Prescott's daughters was about a week away from having a baby, so their family was keenly feeling the effect of that hospital's closure in 2024. Now, for her prenatal care, it's a journey.
9: We were at the doctor yesterday in Mobile, so making sure we weren't ready to deliver a baby, and she has to travel weekly down to Mobile.
13: That's also like half a day out of your work day.
9: Yes.
13: When you have to do that.
9: So if you don't have somebody to run your business while you're gone, and you have to run to the doctor, you just have to close the doors.
1: Angie Newsom also stopped by the bakery. She owns and operates the local radio station.
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1: Newsom is also the coordinator for the town museum at the library, less than a block away.
28: My dad called me one Saturday night, right after the Alabama-Texas game, and I could hear my mother screaming. We take her to the Thomasville Hospital. The doctor came back in after the MRI and said, "I've called for the helicopter. Your mother has a tumor on her spinal cord. And now we have to travel to Birmingham every 3 or 4 months to see her cancer doctors."
13: So, I mean, this is what I've been hearing from lots of folks, is that now you just have to basically take an entire day off of work.
28: Absolutely, absolutely. We all want to be independent, and nobody wants to just worry someone to death asking them, "Oh, I need you to take me to the doctor," knowing that it's a day's wages that are lost.
1: In our upcoming stories, we'll dig into the federal policies that are at least part of what's causing all this trouble for rural health care in America, as well as some possible solutions. Our coverage is accumulating online at marketplace.org.
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7: Are we ready for the World Cup, the NBA Finals, and Ultimate Fighting on the White House lawn all in the same week? On the next Fresh Air, we speak with Laura Williamson, editor-in-chief of The Athletic, about our summer of sports. From skyrocketing ticket prices to travel restrictions related to politics, the Iran war, and the Ebola outbreak. Join us. Coming up this afternoon at 1, here on CAI.
20: I'm Mindy Todd, host of The Point. Coming up, it's Bird News with Mark Faraday. Mark will talk about how a spring storm affects what birds we see, crazy migration fallouts documented in Provincetown, and a potential first breeding record on the Cape of a rare warbler. We'll also ask listeners to share what they're seeing in their own yards. That's The Point, coming up right after the news.
8: Live from NPR News in Washington, I'm Corva Coleman. Lebanese state media say the Israeli military has attacked the ancient coastal city of Tyre. One person has been killed. Israel is warning it could attack the Christian quarter of Tyre. NPR's Jane Araf reports the city's historic old section has been the last remaining refuge for more than 15,000 people.
10: Israel has been attacking Tyre for the past 2 weeks, saying it's targeting the militant group Hezbollah. But it left the mostly Christian section near the city's Roman port and areas around it untouched. Tuesday morning, Israel's military spokesman issued a warning in Arabic. Avihai Adrai said he was addressing residents of Tyre, including the Christian quarter and surrounding neighborhoods, urging them to evacuate urgently. He said the move was in response to Hezbollah attacks in Israel. Hezbollah has been fighting Israeli forces that have occupied southern Lebanon, but is also launching attacks on military targets in northern Israel. Tyre's UNESCO-listed heritage includes sites linked to Alexander the Great. Jane Araf, NPR News, Beirut.
8: There are primary elections in four states today: Maine, Nevada, North Dakota, and South Carolina. In Maine, there's been a lot of attention on the Democratic primary for the U.S. Senate. From Maine Public Radio, Kevin Miller reports on Graham Plattner's campaign.
11: Plattner is widely expected to clinch the Democratic nomination to challenge Republican Senator Susan Collins this fall, despite multiple controversies surrounding his past. The Marine Corps veteran says he struggled with PTSD for years after four combat tours in Iraq and Afghanistan. But Plattner's progressive populist campaign continues to resonate with Democratic voters like Glennon Friedman.
12: I believe that Graham Plattner and his wife are working out their personal issues, and that the real scandals are that half the people living in Maine can't afford to live here.
11: Governor Janet Mills' name is still on the ballot, although she suspended her campaign weeks ago. For NPR News, I'm Kevin Miller.
8: California held its primary election last week, but mail-in votes are still being counted. In the Los Angeles mayor's race, City Council member Nathania Roman will face incumbent Mayor Karen Bass. From member station LAist, Frank Stoltz reports.
0: For days, reality TV star Spencer Pratt was leading the race for the second spot in the runoff, but the Republican had limited reach in overwhelmingly Democratic Los Angeles. Councilmember Rahman overtook Pratt on Sunday, and late Monday was nearly 3 percentage points ahead of him, prompting the AP to call the race. Rahman is a member of the Democratic Socialists of America. She'll face an uphill battle against Bass, who enjoys the backing of the Democratic Party, Big Labor, and a number of business groups. For NPR News, I'm Frank Stoltz in Los Angeles.
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4: This is CAI and some of the local news we're following this morning. Governor Maura Healey's office announced yesterday that more than 1,100 Massachusetts kids will be going to the World Cup for free, including here locally. The tickets are being distributed through Boys and Girls Clubs, the Department of Children and Families, and other community organizations. Ruth Provost is executive director of the Boys and Girls Club of Cape Cod. She tells CAI she was so excited to learn that some of her organization's kids will get the opportunity to go to the World Cup.
15: Many of our parents work two jobs, and so the kids don't get out much. So this is just going to play into our whole philosophy of getting our kids off Cape and out to see the world that so many of our visitors take for granted.
4: 41 Boys and Girls Clubs across the state will share a little more than 700 tickets. Provost said she didn't yet know how many tickets her chapter will receive. Healey also signed a bill yesterday that allows bars to open until 3 a.m. until the end of July for the World Cup and other summer events. Well, Boston's Faneuil Hall filled with elected officials yesterday to celebrate the life of Barney Frank. The former congressman served parts of the South Coast and the U.S. House for 32 years and was well known as a trailblazer for gay rights. In 1987, he became the first member of Congress to voluntarily come out as gay. Governor Maura Healey credited Frank's work on a wide range of issues, including reproductive rights, racial justice, and housing affordability.
16: When you think about it, he's had an impact on the life course, the trajectory of Americans around this country. And what he has done has helped to move all of us closer to the promise of a democracy that belongs to everyone.
4: Former House Speaker Nancy Pelosi also spoke at the celebration of life. Frank passed away last month at the age of 86. In your forecast for today, sunny skies, becoming a little windy later. Southwest winds up to 30 miles an hour. Temperatures are in the low to mid-70s for much of the Cape and the Islands, near 80 for the South Coast. 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It's 9:06.
20: Welcome to The Point. I'm Mindy Todd. Today, it's Bird News with Mark Faraday, Science Coordinator at Mass Audubon's Wellfleet Bay Wildlife Sanctuary. Good morning, Mark.
17: Good morning.
20: All right, so the weather's been kind of odd, right? There's winds, it's been a little cool at night. So how are, like, spring storms affecting what birds we're seeing?
17: Yeah, what constitutes odd weather? It's always odd, isn't it, these days?
20: True.
17: So the spring, spring migration here on the Cape is so weather dependent because a lot of the species don't breed here. The things that we look forward to seeing that are coming through, they're coming back from South and Central America. And, you know, they don't love being out over the water. They don't love the Cape because it's colder and the trees don't leaf out as quickly. And so we need the right winds and the right conditions to bring birds here. And, you know, a lot of people didn't think it was a great spring in terms of the number of warblers, but there were certainly some highlights. And just starting with that storm, weird to think of a storm as a highlight, a weekend storm with, you know, rain and wind. Yay. But it makes for some interesting birds, things that you would never otherwise see unless you were someone working out on a research vessel or something. So this was a weird storm by all accounts, where it started up in Canada and then sort of tracked south over land, like over, came over Vermont to get here. But we ended up with sort of nor'easter type conditions where, you know, it, water birds, ocean birds got blown into the bay and by Race Point, and then it switched, the wind switched to the west, and then the next morning people were at first encounter beat. So very traditional in terms of what the winds did, ultimately brought in birds, and you could go to the usual places to see them. But even leading up to the storm, I don't know if there were birds impacted by the storm who arrived ahead of it. Like, for example, there was this very rare shorebird up at Race Point called a ruff. It's this Eurasian shorebird that you could just go on and on about. They have a very interesting life history where there's different plumages for the males, and then there's this rare kind of male called a fader male that pretends to be a female. It's interesting lek-based mating system. I mean, you can't make this stuff up. It's such a cool bird. But, you know, if you saw it, you'd be like, oh, it's a sandpiper.
5: Oh.
17: But it's very rare. It's a Eurasian species. And so one of those showed up at Race Point. And then on the actual storm day, people made the effort to get all the way out there to Race Point, knowing what could be there. And there are things like a South Polar Skua, this big root seabird comes up from literally Antarctica. Very, very rare to see from land. Some Jaegers, a long-tailed Jaeger, some leftover winter birds. You get this interesting mix in spring where you get some leftover winter birds like the MERS that come down from up north. Pacific loon, and then storm petrels, two different kinds of storm petrels, and shearwaters, and a fulmar. Phalaropes, which are some of my favorite birds. These are sandpipers. They're, you know, Arctic nesting sandpipers like most sandpipers. But they have this very strange life history where instead of wintering in mud flats in South America or whatever, probing, they go out to sea. Hmm. And they're little. They're little like other sandpipers, but they go out to sea for the winter. Open ocean off West Africa in some cases. And so their migration tends to be offshore. But they were blown within sight of land. And also Arctic terns. So a lot of people are probably familiar with Arctic terns as always the world's greatest migrant, right? Because they go from the Arctic to the Antarctic every year and back. And they're just absolute wonders of nature, marathon migrators. And in recent years, they've been eclipsed by sandpipers called godwits in some cases, but still just incredible birds. They used to nest in Massachusetts, but they're one of these sort of global warming refugees. They've moved north and out of the state, and they no longer breed in Massachusetts. And so it's very difficult to see Arctic terns here anymore, even though they used to nest in Chatham and other places, Plymouth. But a storm like that blew them within sight of land, and they were actually seen inland. They were seen Randolph ponds.
5: Wow.
17: You know, lakes and reservoirs. That was the kind of storm where people went inland to see stranded terns and other ocean birds that got blown inland, which is such a novelty for those birders who don't live at the coast to go to their local reservoir, Arctic tern. but it was that kind of a storm.
5: Yeah.
17: And so it shakes things up, and it just gives you an opportunity to see things that you wouldn't otherwise see, again, unless you're working on a research vessel.
5: Yeah, that's very cool. What about the, is it ibises? Is that how you say it? Ibises?
17: Ibises.
5: What about them?
17: What about those ibises?
5: Yeah, weren't there quite a few?
17: Yes, there was an invasion of ibises in May. Just starting with our normal ibis, the glossy ibis is the expected species of ibis that breeds throughout, in the eastern U.S. and wetlands, breeds in Massachusetts. Not very many places. They're not common, but we'll see a few in migration here, and they do breed in some colonies with other wading birds, like on the North Shore, islands off the North Shore, places like that. but they seem to be increasing on Monomoy. There seems to be a colony that's developed. I don't think Monomoy keeps track of them anymore. It's staffed up enough, and they don't keep track of half of the birds over there anymore. But there seems to be some other birders and other folks have noted that there seems to be more ibises breeding over there. But it wasn't the glossy ibises. It was white ibises, which is basically a bird of the Everglades. it's sort of the iconic Everglades bird, and the just hundreds of thousands of them down there, millions of them, I think, before they drained half of the Everglades. And they just moved around looking for dry down areas in the Everglades, eating crayfish and fish. But they have been expanding northwards for like a century or many decades anyway. And a few years ago, they reached New Jersey and just went from 0 to 60. So all like they've none bred in New Jersey. And then by the next year, there were 100 pairs. Wow. In this colony, Ocean City, New Jersey, or whatever. So very, very recent, very abrupt northward colonization of white ibises. So the stage was set for us to be seeing more here, right? Because a lot of these southern birds in the spring with these strong southwest winds, they go further north than they should, and we end up with them. And so sure enough, there was a day when I think the previous state high count in Massachusetts for white ibises was 5, and that was last year. And before that, it was like 2, you know. And then someone was in Sandwich and saw 22 white ibises just 22. Fly in off the bay. And ooh. Right. So that was like more than quadruple the previous state record set the previous year. So things are changing fast with this species. And, you know, they're probably breeding in Massachusetts within a few years, who knows. But it's just been interesting to see such a rapid expansion of a species like this, and they stuck around. So there were some that the 22 kept going. I don't know what happened to them, but there were already 5 or 6 somewhere in Harwich and a couple in Chatham, and you know, they stayed in Chatham for a while, 1 or 2. But then but wait, there's more. There's another species. There's a third species of ibis called the white-faced ibis, which looks basically like a glossy ibis, right? The average observer is not going to tell them apart unless, like even I, when I realized there was one down there, someone had found one down in Chatham, and I'm looking at the glossy ibises. I had to take pictures of the ibis flocks and then zoom in. I'm like, oh yeah, that one's the white-faced.
2: Cape Cod Marble and Granite is proud to sponsor CAI Online. Committed to craftsmanship, Cape Cod Marble and Granite.
17: That one's the white face, because it has a little bit more white around

0: Cape Cod 5 is proud to sponsor CAI Online, with locations on Cape Cod, Nantucket, Martha's Vineyard, and southeastern Massachusetts. Cape Cod 5.
1: This in one day, which I don't know was, I don't think was ever possible before on Cape Cod. So things change, right?
2: Yeah,
1: I mean, it's one of the things that makes this an interesting hobby and an interesting avocation, is just looking at how quickly species ranges can change.
2: And how fun to see something you don't see all the time. It's that's part of the thrill. Tor is giving us a call from Orleans. Hi, Tor.
3: Oh, good morning to you, Mindy, and to Mark. Good morning, and what a wonderful day for birding. It's so clear and warming. I need to stress, I was out on the trail to Hatches Harbor a few days ago, and it was the biggest sandpiper calling. You could hear the voices of willets.
2: Mm.
3: And the willets were dispersed, and there was one, a younger willet, walking in those little meandering streams that characterize the marshes near the airport. So that little bird hopped to it, it spread its wings, and what I want to bring out is it may be very effective in the courtship of male and female, is how the primary and secondary feathers, when flushed out and really extended, play a role in mate attraction, because it's so black and white. And when flexed out, they could really entice the female, perhaps, to facilitate mating. It was just one little bird in who flew up and then flew in a big circle and responded to one of the little calls I tried to make to bring it back so I could get a good photo. I got an okay photo, but it's beautiful to watch how they flex their wings, and that white and black is a lure. I just wanted to pass that on to you.
2: Yeah, no, thank you, Torv. Thanks for sharing that. Thanks for the call.
1: So I have to say, I don't know what Tor was talking about, because I lost my connection for a little bit. And I just
2: talking
1: relocated.
2: About willets. Willets and talking.
1: I guessed right.
2: And
1: I just heard the end part.
2: Yeah, the feathers.
1: And the black and white wings.
2: And how
1: I was testing myself.
2: Yeah.
1: Willets. That's what I expected.
2: All right. Okay. Thank you, Tor, for the phone call. 866-999-4626 is our number. If you'd like to ask a question or share a bird story with us, it's 866-999-4626. I do have an email here from Todd, who says, I saw this leucistic turkey on the 21st in my backyard, located on Kituit Road in Bourne. I have lots of pics and a video. I included the best pic. I'll send it to you, Mark. Could you pass this along to Mark? I will. And he signs it Todd the Explorer.
1: Any relation to Dora? One wonders. Yeah.
2: All right,
1: there are white turkeys. It's actually pretty common. I get these reports a lot. I say it's common. I'm not seeing white turkeys as I drive around, but there are enough of them out there, and because it's a turkey, people notice them. You know, they're standing in the road, they're in your yard, they're huge.
2: Yeah.
1: And so people notice the leucistic or whatever, partial albino turkeys more so than other species. And and it's not, you know, sometimes it's like, oh, maybe it's part domestic, but no, it seems to be a natural phenomenon in the wild turkeys, where some percentage of them are all white. And boy, I'll bet those ones are nervous.
2: I bet. 866-999-4626 is our number. Our email address, thepoint@capeandislands.org. And we'll talk more after a break.
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0: 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More information about the Cape Cod Speaker Series at capeandislands.org.
1: 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It's Bird News This Morning with Mark Faraday. 866-999-4626 is our number. 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Our email address, thepoint@capeandislands.org. Love to know what you're seeing in your backyard. Jackson and I went around looking in the bushes and the trees to see if we could find any nests, because we always find them later when the leaves come off. We go, oh, we didn't know we had all these nests. So far, nothing. We haven't found anything yet. So we'll see what happens.
2: Really?
1: Yeah, I know. I'm surprised, because usually we have quite a few. But now, you've seen what some hummingbird nests. What are you up to? Like six, you said? I guess six in one area?
2: Hummingbird? Oh, yeah. Well, yes. Yeah. So this is a really interesting thing. And this is happening at Mass Audubon's Long Pasture Sanctuary in Cummockwood section of Barnstable there. Beautiful property right on, looking across Barnstable Harbor at Sandy Neck. But I was hearing, I saw like a photographer, Diane Palumba. She's a really good observer. She's out a lot, gets all kinds of cool stuff, videos of otters. I mean, she's just out early. She's just good observer, finds things. And she had found a couple of hummingbird nests. I think she ultimately found four hummingbird nests, like really within an area you could throw a rock across. Mm-hmm. So clustered pretty tightly, all within sight of the buildings, basically at Long Pasture Sanctuary, like the visitor center or the discovery center, as it's called. And then eventually, I think there are six ruby-throated hummingbird nests in this very small area. And the property manager there, Chris Walls, is a good birder. He leads some of the birding programs there. And he reminded me of something that I had forgotten about, which is, there was a paper that hummingbirds will preferentially nest near Cooper's hawk nests, right? And so, and there's a very obvious Cooper's hawk nest right on the trails there, and for a couple of years now. And so there was this published paper, and I went and found it again. It was, I think, black-chinned hummingbirds out west. And there was some demonstration that jays, like blue jays, would change their habits and avoid the area of the Cooper's hawk nest. And they are, of course, notorious nest predators. Right. The Cooper's hawk is not a threat to a hummingbird. I mean, they're not going to go after a hummingbird. This just, they could, if they could even catch one. I don't think they could. So, you know, they're after bigger things. And so, yeah, the hummingbirds get this benefit of being near a Cooper's hawk nest. You know, it's hard to say, but can't be a coincidence. There's six nests right there.
1: That's
2: like, I've
1: amazing.
2: Never heard of any. Talk to people like, oh, I've never found one. They're hard to find. They're the size of a thimble, right? They're very cool nests. They decorate them with lichen. And so there's often lichen already on the branches, and then they gather lichen and stick them to the nest, which has a lot of spider webs in it. I love seeing the hummingbirds collecting spider webs in my yard and the kind of wooded part of my backyard. I usually see that every spring, though I haven't been seeing as many this year, because they're all at Long Pasture, apparently.
1: That's right.
2: I guess every hummingbird on the Cape is like clustering around this one Cooper's hawk nest. But I would love to see if this has been documented anywhere else around here more. But just a very cool phenomenon.
1: Yeah, six of them. Wow.
2: Small. One of them's right over the nature player, like right where kids are jumping around on stumps, and they, you know, so the hummingbirds are going to have to figure this out. It sounds like one might have abandoned already, you know. I don't know if it was human activity or what, but yeah, I mean, the hummingbirds are going to have to figure this out. And it's all on the females. The males don't help at all. Mm-hmm. And I'm wondering, the other thing I'm wondering, is this all the work of one male hummingbird? Because it's such a small area. Hummingbirds will basically don't help with the nest. They just display and mate with females. And then the females go off and do the nesting by themselves. Mm-hmm. And so I'm wondering if this is just one, like, stud you know, male hummingbird is like, he's got this harem. He's like, yeah, that's right. I secured the territory by the Cooper's Hawk nest.
1: Funny. Yeah. We got an email from Mindy in Falmouth who says, we usually have a great many Carolina wrens in our yard and surrounding area, but this spring we haven't heard a single one. What happened to them all? This has never happened before.
2: Yeah, snow happened to them. And so this is something we actually called for information from people about this on one of the other shows we did, as you probably remember, because of the harsh winter. Like, we don't have snowpack like that, but once every 10, 12 years anymore. And yeah, it was like 11 years ago was the last time we had a really snowy winter where the Cape got a lot of the snow. And the big storm. And right. So it was an abnormal winter. And so Carolina wrens moved up from the south. Like, they weren't here when I was a kid. So I was, you know, the 70s. I think they were just starting to come up the river valleys and the southeasternmost part of the state. And so they have moved north. Talk about quick range expansion. They have moved north over that last 50 years or whatever. And now they're up in northern Vermont and southern Canada, probably. As titmice did before them, as cardinals did before them, and then sort of concurrently with red-bellied woodpeckers. So these are all southeastern species traditionally that have expanded their range north, and the common denominator is, well, a couple things, milder winters and then bird feeding stations. But the winters have to be milder. It can't just be bird feeding stations, right? And we saw that with Carolina wrens. In the wilder places, like at Wellfleet Bay, talking to two different bird banding stations, our Wellfleet Bay Mass Audubon station and then Sue Finnegan's Wing Island banding station, they crashed. In my neighborhood, they didn't. I saw them at my suet feeder, and so I don't know if that was just enough to get them through. But Carolina wrens, again, traditionally southern, can't deal with extended snowpack. They feed on the ground. They feed in leaf litter. They're not feeding up in trees. They can't do what chickadees do. Mm-hmm. I mean, chickadees are built for cold climates, winter in, you know, Alaska, and they just know how to find the dormant and active insects of different life stages in bare, freezing cold trees, which is amazing to me. But Carolina wrens are not really equipped for that. And so I was wondering, like, this is the kind of feedback I've been waiting for. I mean, they didn't crash. They didn't seem to crash as badly as they did when that, whatever year that winter was, 11 years ago, where we had the snowpack, the extended snowpack. And that, I think, was longer. I think we had the snow for longer then. Mm-hmm. And they really crashed. Yeah. And it took several years for them to build back. And the thing I probably didn't mention for all of those species, why it has to be milder winters, they don't migrate, right? They're not like a warbler that flies to Columbia. Like, what do they care about the winter? They have to tough it out here like our other local birds. And so, yeah, they will get knocked back by a severe winter. Yeah.
1: I did see one recently in my yard, but only one.
2: Yeah.
1: Just one. Yeah.
2: Yeah. They're singing in my neighborhood. You know, it's going to be local. And if they are adapting more, using feeders more, I feel like I didn't used to perceive them as a bird that visited feeders, but I think they've been figuring it out more and more. Mm-hmm. And they certainly were at my suet a lot. They don't really do seeds that much. They're pretty insectivorous, which is why it's difficult for them to survive a snowy winter. But amazing any of them survived, really.
1: Yeah. All right. Carol in Falmouth writes, Orioles and catbirds returned right on schedule the first week of May, and they've eaten enough jelly, I've decided I can't afford it after all, that they should be well along in their breeding and brooding. But I'm still seeing female orioles, though I'd expect them to be settled into early motherhood along about now. Yet it seems early for immature chicks. What's going on? What's the usual schedule for the reproductive cycle?
2: Yeah. I mean, they never needed the jelly. That's for us to be able to see them, look out our window and have that experience of seeing an oriole without having to leave our house. But they don't need grape jelly. It's not. But yeah, they're nesting now. And I think we're coming up on the time when I think usually by mid to late June, a lot of the first round of fledglings are out. And they're super noisy, and I did a breeding bird survey on Saturday morning, where we get up at four, you know, we're out there at 4:30 in the morning and go through and do 53-minute point counts over a 25-mile route. And I don't think I heard any, and this was from like Truro to Brewster, and I didn't hear any Oriole fledglings. And usually there's a stretch of East Ham that we cover that is lots of, we're very residential, that is usually full of Orioles, like noisy family groups. But I think we did the survey a little bit earlier this year, like a week or two earlier. So I think pretty soon, within the next week or two, we should be seeing and hearing the fledglings. And you might not notice, if you, I know what they sound like. They're wicked noisy. Even when they're still in the nest, Oriole chicks are super noisy. I don't know how any of them survive jays and crows, because they're ridiculously noisy in the nest. Right. But they do. And so, yeah, they should be coming. But yeah, they don't need the jelly. They like, of course, they like the jelly and we like to see them. But yeah, they're fine.
1: Yeah. And that's, we're looking for people to tell us what's happening in their yards, right? If they have any breeding bird stories from your yards, let us know. So you you had some titmice who fledged, right?
2: Yeah, you know, we like to see what's going on in our yards, and this
1: doesn't seem now that my fast. I mean, I've seen, does it?
2: No. So the birds that don't migrate can start whenever they want, right? And so our chickadees and titmice and house finches, they all nest pretty early. Mourning doves can be on eggs in March, and so it's not early, but I was just happy because the titmice have not done well the last few years, and I feel like a failure. You kind of want to do no harm, right? If you're putting up a nest box and it's just serving as a sink, meaning you're encouraging them to nest in your yard and you're not, and the predators are getting them every single time, I feel like, well, maybe I should take down the nest box so they can try their fortune somewhere else, because I'm just, you know, I'm not helping them. But this year they fledged a bunch of chicks and they're all the noisy family group with like outside the windows this morning. And it's great to have a roving band of either chickadee or titmice chicks. They're a lot of fun.
1: Yeah.
2: So yeah, they were successful. And then for the first time in several years, in the great crested flycatcher box that I got from Mike at Birdwatchers General Store, they nested.
1: Wow.
2: And so they have an egg. I don't want to check it too much. I just feel like with the luck I've had with predators, raccoons or whatever, getting into the nest boxes, and they're on trees, I should do a better job. If you have nest boxes, it's better if they're on like a metal pipe and or PVC, and if you have some sort of a predator guard on it. But it's pretty wooded, so I'm putting them on trees. But the last time the flycatchers nested, they were successful. They fledged a bunch of chicks, and I'm hoping they can. That was, I don't know, 4 years ago or something like that. So I'm hoping they can be successful, because they're so much fun. I mean, they're beautiful and they're loud and they have personality, and it's fun to look out the window and see them flycatching, as flycatchers do.
1: How many broods do robins usually have? They start early, right?
2: Yeah, right. So they have fledged young already. I've seen some immature ones.
1: Yeah, I saw one hopping along on the edge of the road. I knew mama had to be somewhere around there.
2: Yeah. Oh, there's a jay looking for something, looking for birds.
1: Looking for trouble.
2: Nests. Looking for nests. Yeah, because I haven't had seed out in the last few weeks, but he's looking for something. Yeah, so robins, they could have another brood. I'd have to think if they routinely do that. But they certainly can, because they start pretty early. Even they might migrate, they don't go far. Mm-hmm. And so these short distance migrants can breed early as well, like robins.
1: Would robins use the same, will they use the same nest again, or will they build a new one?
2: No. Yeah, they'll build a new one every time. I don't know, every time is a strong word. There's always seem to be exceptions. I think birds will sometimes refurbish an old nest, but for the most part, songbirds don't reuse old nests. But I have seen exceptions. I've seen one species use another species nest, but that was within the same year, and the nest didn't get, it never had chicks in it. I think it was like, I'm trying to remember how it went, whether it went catbird, cardinal, or whether it was the opposite. But whoever nested there first failed in the egg stage. So the nest was still nice and clean. And then something else, either the catbird or the cardinal, then moved in and they nested in it. And I think that also fell victim to jays or something like that. That was just in the rhododendron. I could see out my window right now. But for the most part, they will build something new. And especially if it had chicks in it, because think
1: messy.
2: About that.
1: Yeah, I mean, messy.
2: A songbird, any kind of bird nest that has successfully fledged chicks is pretty disgusting. Mites and poop and everything you could imagine.
1: Yeah.
2: By the time they're done.
1: Yeah. 866-999-4626 is our number. That's 866-999-4626. Our email address is thepoint@capeandislands.org, and we'll talk more after break.
3: A new Gallup poll suggests that attitudes towards LGBTQ issues are shifting, especially among Republicans. After two decades of steadily rising support, support for same-sex marriage dropped 18 points in just 4 years. Support for transgender issues also saw a decline. What's behind these trends and the repercussions? Next time on 1A. This morning at 10, here on CAI.
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1: 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It's Bird News This Morning with Mark Faraday. 866-999-4626 is our number. Our email address, thepoint@capeandislands.org. And Rick is giving us a call from East Ham. Hi, Rick.
6: Hi. My wife bought us a smart birdhouse a couple months ago, you know, with the kind with a camera on the roof. So we have a pair of chickadees and five or six chicks now. They're in the middle of, most of them have hatched.
1: Wow.
6: And so it's fun to watch them. You know, the male and the female are constantly going in and out to give them bugs and stuff. But I'm wondering what predators could be, lurking to get into the hole, into the nest is small enough so that bigger birds can't get in. But what about snakes or something we don't know that could go in and raid the nest? Is there a risk to that?
2: So there's all kinds of things. I mean, typically it's raccoons will reach in if they can get their hand in. Snakes is certainly black racers will climb and get into a shrub nest. I just saw a crazy picture online of this was somebody who manages a purple martin colony down in Florida, and they had a picture inside the nest of a corn snake, a big corn snake, all coiled up in the nest, digesting a couple of the chicks, while two other remaining chicks that hadn't gotten around to eating yet were snuggled up with it.
1: Oh, no.
2: Still alive. Oh. It was one of the weirdest pictures I've ever seen. And, I've put cameras on nests down in Texas and seen all the different things. Cowbirds, female cowbirds ripping nestlings out of a nest. Mm. I've seen red-bellied woodpeckers, house wrens. So some of the competitors are the biggest problems when it comes to cavity nesters like chickadees. and that includes house wrens. And so if the house wrens want to use that nest, they don't like having competitors around, and they're tiny, but they're famous for going in and poking holes in the eggs, and they can kill chicks even. And so sometimes it's not even predation, it's just vicious competition from other seemingly innocent songbirds.
1: Yeah, let's hope that doesn't happen to your chickadees, right?
2: Yeah. But listen, so you know, Disney lied to us all, right? Zippity doodah. I mean, these things, birds are just ripping each other apart out there, right? It's nature red in tooth and claw is the real thing that's happening out there, right? They're just trying to survive. And yeah. And Disney lied to us, but yeah, I mean, maybe they'll be fine.
1: I hope they're fine. I know when they do fledge, it's fun to watch. I had a nest in my yard a few years back, and watching them fly for the first time when they come out, oh my gosh, they're so darn cute, and they're just sort of awkward. And so, yeah, Rick, we hope that happens for you. We hope you get to see them fledge.
2: I just looked up those birdhouses and. Yeah, thanks, Rick. Right, everything I've been seeing lately has been about the smart bird feeders. Mm. And we've talked about those in some of the winter shows. And like somebody, one birder got an email saying, you have a Western Tanager. And it's like, what? What do you mean I have a Western Tanager? And then sure enough, he had a Western Tanager at his smart bird feeder with
1: and
2: the
1: he
2: camera.
1: Had video,
2: and
1: the, yeah.
2: Yeah, and yeah. The AI correctly identified it. Mm.
1: That's a good thing.
2: So, right. You know, it's just the slow, you know, I'm just going to be the next person to lose my job to AI, right? You know, it's just like your bird feeder identifies the birds, your birdhouse, you know, you just hold your phone up and Merlin tells you what's singing. Like, who needs me?
1: I think you're okay for a while, Mark. Let's talk to Tracy in Provincetown. Hi, Tracy.
7: Hey, hi. Yeah, I'm thank you for taking my call.
1: Sure.
7: I have a beautiful dwarf spruce in the front of our door of our house, and the end of March I started seeing strays of, I think it was chives, dead chives, being placed all around in one section of the spruce, and then all of a sudden I began to see a weaving happening and the nest being created. It was pretty stunning to watch. I thought wind just brought these stray dead pieces of chives, and it was just this awesome thing to watch. And then all of a sudden, by the end of the beginning of April, I saw eggs in there. Mm. And I can't quite tell. There's a hue of blue, maybe, or white with little speckles. And there are a total of three in there. And another one was added weeks later. So now we are in June, and I keep going up to it every day saying, come on, I believe in you, I believe in you, you know, and they didn't hatch. And I see, I'm not quite sure what they are. They may be brown. I'm not really familiar with all the names, little birds. But keep watching, and I don't know when to give up, and I don't know what to do with the nest. Do I leave it there? I read that it's a very sacred thing that birds trust and build nests, especially at your front door. And my family and I had just gone through this traumatic experience in our world, so this was really very hopeful and a beautiful feeling to have them come here and give us this beautiful spiritual visit. So now what do? Do I keep the nest there?
1: I say keep it. I say keep it and just keep an eye on it. Yeah.
2: You don't do anything. It's just a wild bird nest and it failed. They abandoned it and probably nested somewhere else. And it's just, that early. I don't know, it was house finches or, did you say you saw the birds at all?
7: Well, I do see birds maybe 20 feet away in a tree, up on top, perched, singing. So I sing back to them and say, it's okay, you know, like, I don't know if they're watching me, you know, I don't know if there's this whole trust thing of me watching the aftermath, too. Like, I'm giving them a lot of, you know, power here with my emotions, honestly, of like, what do I do? What do you want me to do? You know, so they just keep appearing, the birds, and I'm not sure.
1: Are they flying in and out of the bush?
7: Once in a while, mm-hmm. I will see activity in there. So I did see that last week. So that gave me
1: that's helpful.
7: Some impression that they're still interested or just, you know, protecting it or doing something. I don't know.
2: No, they're not sentimental about a failed nest, but that the bird. So the great thing about birds is that they're there for us, right? Whatever we want to interpret as what is happening. A lot of people, cardinals are my dead relatives, right? And so birds are there for whatever, however people want to interpret them. But that, you know, that nest is, it's just a nest that for whatever reason they abandoned it. And if it was a successful, it would have fledged and they would have been done with it by early May. Mm. And so it's mid-June. And so that nest is not a going concern anymore. And it's okay. They probably nested successfully somewhere else. Birds have a lot of chances to successfully nest, especially if they're starting in March. Mm-hmm. Then they have many chances to fledge chicks. And just that particular one didn't work out for whatever reason.
1: But
2: there's nothing.
1: Maybe, yeah, somewhere else.
2: Nests are technically protected under the Migratory Bird Treaty Act, and you know you just leave them there. Yeah. And they might build another nest at some point, and they might take material from that. I've seen that before. I've seen birds taking material out of last year's nest to make this year's nest, and that kind of thing. And a nest is protected even after it's failed, or even after mm-hmm. the chicks have fledged. Technically, under the Migratory Bird Treaty Act, and you don't need to do anything. It's just
1: all right, Tracy. Thank you for the call.
7: I'm concerned, though. What do I do with the eggs?
1: They're not.
2: You don't do anything. Yeah, this is just a wild thing that happened, and you don't need to be involved.
7: So just leave
1: it. Just leave them. Yep. Okay. Tracy, thanks for the call.
7: All right.
1: We got a message from a listener who said they didn't want to go on the air, but they wanted to let you know, Mark, that they live on Nantucket, and they have been hearing Carolina wrens. I don't know how many because I don't see them. I saw one day at a distance, but I've been hearing many of them regularly. So Carolina wrens, good. I guess, fared better on Nantucket than they did in other neighborhoods. All right, let's talk to Joan calling from East Harwich. Hi, Joan.
8: Good morning. I did have a Carolina wren at my suet feeder the other day. But I was for Sunday, I was over at the museum to hear David Gessner talk about ospreys. And while he was signing my books, I told him that I had heard him on your show, Cindy.
1: Yeah.
8: But the reason I'm calling is about ospreys.
1: Okay.
8: Going from my house down to Chatham, there are three osprey nests, one on top of the tower in Marconi that's occupied. There's one by Ryder Cove. It's occupied. There is one down by Muddy Creek that somebody was up in the top tearing a fish apart 2 weeks ago, but now nothing.
1: Mm.
8: What happened?
2: Muddy Creek one? The one?
1: Yeah.
2: Yeah, that one was put up to get them off the telephone, the utility poles on the bridge where they were dying.
8: I know, but...
2: I mean, I remember. They should have chicks now.
8: Well,
2: they should have chicks now, and if you watch it long enough, maybe, I don't know. I mean, so nobody should be sitting on it anymore full time, but if you're never seeing anybody there, it's possible it failed, but I haven't been by that one in a while.
8: A couple of weeks ago, because one of the adults was standing on the edge of the nest tearing a fish apart.
1: Mm.
8: So, and then since then, nothing, and I see a lot of people standing on the ground underneath the nest, looking at the nest. You know, could they have freaked the parents out and driven them away?
2: No.
8: No.
2: Okay. No, I mean, they were literally nesting on a telephone pole on a busy bridge. You know, they're not.
8: Yeah, I know.
2: And now it's down. It is down closer to the beach, but it's in the dune grass. It's not like on the beach. They don't. Yeah, they don't like it, but that's a kind of a busy area.
8: Traffic.
2: But they're not going to abandon chicks because of people standing around. They might express their displeasure, but they're not going to abandon the chicks. But yeah, I haven't been by that one in a while. Usually I drive by that one more, so that's good to know. I'll have to, check that out.
8: Because I go down to Bay Road and then turn up to go to the post office, and I can see the nest from the corner there. And I've been watching it just about daily.
1: Hmm. All right.
8: So.
2: Yeah.
1: All right, Mark, yeah, so check it now. Out. All right, Joan, thank you. Okay. Thanks for the call. You also wanted to talk about a potential first breeding record on the Cape of a rare warbler. What's that?
2: Yes, right. And so there was just this eBird report a couple weeks ago, and they posted as anonymous, which is an option. You can be anonymous in eBird. And it was somewhere in Brewster, and they sent a picture of a prothonotary warbler poking out of a birdhouse that is apparently attached to their house or their garage. And the prothonotary warbler is one of my favorite birds. It's this bird primarily of southeastern swamps. I think they get a little further north in the Midwest. But it's unique among the 30-something species of eastern warbler in that they nest in cavities like bluebirds and chickadees and titmice. And so they could potentially use a nest box. And I have zero experience with nesting prothonotary warblers. None of the places I've worked have had any. I've never followed them over time. I don't know that much about them. But going back to the mid-19th century, there were some breeding attempts here in Massachusetts. Reading the accounts of some of the old, like, in 1850, a pair set up, and then the ornithologist collected them the next day, meaning they shot them, right? So it's like, yikes. It's hard to get established as a rare breeding bird when the ornithologist keeps shooting you every time you, but that's, you know, that was the shotgun era of ornithology. But in more recent years, there have been very few nesting attempts of this southern warbler here in Massachusetts. There was one in Sharon 20 plus years ago, I'm trying to think. And apparently house wrens, which I just mentioned earlier, as a problem for other nest box using birds, got them and either killed the eggs or whatever. And so that was not successful. And so I want to follow up. I don't know who these people are. They're anonymous. I don't know if anybody has followed up with them, but there hasn't been a report since. But this is a big deal. This would be the first ever record that I know of prothonotary warblers nesting on Cape Cod. And all we have to go on is sort of a blurry photo and an anonymous report so far. So I'm hoping someone can follow up and see if anything came of it. They're such a cool, gorgeous, like the intensity of the yellow of a male prothonotary warbler. It's just like this incandescent, just shining yellow. And then they just have this beady black eye and kind of bluish wings. Very, very attractive warbler of swamps, like swampy areas. And I think this house is bordering some swamps, but very cool. I'm hoping to get some follow-up on that.
1: All right. Terry and David on Lieutenant Island say, good morning. We have had a Carolina wren building a nest in our birdhouse with camera for the past month, but we have read that they build several nests and then the female picks one to lay her eggs in. The male is still bringing twigs to the nest. Is it too late for them to use this nest for breeding this spring? We've loved watching him build the nest.
2: Yeah, that sounds like house wrens. That would be my guess. House wrens use twigs. House wrens make dummy nests. House wrens use nest boxes. I'm not sure any of that is true for Carolina wrens. And people get confused with the different wrens. I could be wrong. I'm wrong all the time.
1: Take a picture. Got a camera. Right?
2: But all of what they just described screams house wren, including they will. A male house wren will build a bulky stick nest in a box, fill it up with twigs. That's kind of unique. Like for a tiny little bird that's like the size of a chickadee, a house wren just sang in my neighbor's yard across the street, our one nesting pair in the neighborhood. I still don't know where they nest. They don't use our boxes. But for a little bird, they use pretty big diameter twigs, like sticks, like you would expect a crow or a jay to use to make their nest. But yeah, if you get a picture of the bird, we can confirm that. But they'll fill a nest box with twigs and then not use that nest box. The female will select a different box.
1: That happened to me last year. I was disappointed because not every year, but I get house finches that build a little nest on my wreath on the front porch. And last year, built it and then took off. Never laid the eggs in there. Maybe us coming in and out. They said, we can find a better spot than this. But didn't. And I don't have any this year. At least not yet. Mm. All right, give us the kite update.
2: Oh, yeah. I mean, so much has been going on that this spring with interesting birds, that the kites, this phenomenon where these birds of the deep south, swallowtail kites and Mississippi kites, sort of invading the upper Cape consistently now for several years, just kind of like took a back seat. And it's like, ho-hum, they're the swallowtail kites are back in the Santuit Pond area. They're, you know, I keep getting reports, like, whatever. But it's still incredible, and it's still irritating because we still haven't found a nest that I know of for the swallowtail kites. And there were like seven of them last year, just like taunting, carrying sticks sometimes, you know, copulating. So presumably somebody was laying eggs, like early enough in the season that it should have been, there should have been a nest somewhere, and no one ever found it, right? And it's just something they share with bald eagles, like a big conspicuous bird that makes a big nest. We can't find it.
1: That's funny.
2: But they're still out there, and there don't seem to be as many. There aren't like groups of them like there were last year, but maybe we just haven't found them. I'll never forget when I went to near Santuit Pond, and I went into a neighborhood and saw like five or something, six swallowtail kites, a bunch of them sitting in a tree together. Like, it was so weird. Yeah. It was just like something I haven't seen since the Everglades. And, you know, here it is in the breeding season on Cape Cod. Very strange. But last year, quietly, we did get a first ever nesting record for Massachusetts of a Mississippi kite, which is the other kite that is not quite as spectacular. Spectacular looking, with the, you know, the swallowtail kite is bigger with the big forked tail, the black and white contrasty plumage and the graceful flight. And Mississippi kites are really cool too, but they're not, they're a little more generic looking, and that you're like, oh, just making sure that's not, you know, another, some other hawk. But they quietly nested in a neighborhood somewhere in that upper Cape area, and had chicks, I believe, and so that's a big deal. It hasn't been published yet or anything like that, and you know, it was in someone's yard. It's not the kind of thing that you could publicize at the time. But that happened.
1: The latest new
2: nestings, right? The South has just been coming my entire lifetime. The South has just been coming to us. And, right, yeah. Turkey, well, vulture, everything. It's so many things. This prothonotary warbler fits into that pattern. The kites, you know, the ibises that we talked about earlier.
1: A lot of stuff happening. All right. Mark Verity joins us the second Tuesday of each month. Thank you, Mark.
2: All right. Catch you next time.
1: I'm Mindy Todd. Thanks for listening.
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5: Is the U.S. becoming more or less accepting on LGBTQ issues? New poll numbers from Gallup show opinions are complicated. From WAMU and NPR in Washington, this is 1A. Hi, I'm Jen White. Today on 1A, support for LGBTQ rights in the U.S. A new Gallup poll suggests that support for same-sex marriage and trans rights is down, especially among Republicans. What's behind declining support after two decades of increasing acceptance? We talk it through and we hear from those who say that less acceptance means more fear of rights being taken away. One advocate in Virginia tells us about pushing to get same-sex marriage protections enshrined in the state's constitution. And we want to hear from you. 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
6: Live from NPR News in Washington, I'm Korva Coleman. Israel says it reopened Gaza's main cargo crossing after shutting it for a day. It was closed after a missile exchange between Israel and Iran. NPR's Anas Baba reports from Gaza.
7: Karim Shalom crossing with Israel resumed operations Tuesday, allowing aid and commercial goods to enter Gaza once again. Israel says the crossing can handle hundreds of trucks a day and that this single entry point is sufficient to meet Gaza's needs. Gaza's border authorities dispute that, and UN figures show approximately 200 trucks enter Gaza daily. Monday's shutdown halted the flow of goods into the territory, even though Gaza was not involved in the fighting between Israel and Iran. Israeli authorities also announced plans to reopen the Rafah crossing on the Gaza-Egypt border for limited travel. But Rafah remained closed Tuesday, leaving patients, students, and other travelers still waiting to cross. Israel has repeatedly closed Gaza's crossing during periods of heightened regional tensions. Anas Baba, NPR News, Gaza.
6: Stocks opened higher this morning as the National Association of Realtors reported a modest uptick in home sales last month. NPR's Scott Horsley reports the Dow Jones Industrial Average rose more than 400 points in early trading.
8: Sales of existing homes rose 3.2% last month, a small sign of life in what has been a lackluster housing market. The average price of a home sold in May climbed to just over $429,000. 35% of homes sold in May went to first-time buyers. That's a modest increase over April's share. Housing affordability is still a challenge, though, with mortgage rates averaging just under 6.5%. The benchmark price of crude oil in the United States is back below $90 a barrel. Retail gasoline prices dipped less than a penny overnight. AAA says the average price of regular gas is hovering around $4.16 a gallon. Asian stocks were mixed overnight. Scott Horsley, NPR News, Washington.
6: U.S. immigration officials have barred a popular Somali soccer referee from entering the U.S. for the World Cup. Somalia says he had a valid visa to enter the U.S. despite the Trump administration's travel ban on Somali citizens. NPR's Jewel Bright has more.
9: Omar Attan was stopped at Miami International Airport by U.S. Customs and Border Protection officers and repatriated to Turkey, from where he will return home today. U.S. Customs and Border Protection put out a statement without directly mentioning Attan, saying a Somali national was deemed inadmissible due to vetting concerns. Attan was named Africa's best referee last year, and he was said to become the first Somali referee to officiate in a World Cup tournament. The president of soccer's governing body, FIFA, previously addressed concerns around U.S. travel bans by saying teams and officials need to access any World Cup host country. Otherwise, there would be no World Cup. Drew Bright, NPR News, Lagos.
6: You're listening to NPR News. There are primary elections in four states today: Maine, Nevada, North Dakota, and South Carolina. They're holding contests for governor as well as local and national seats. Alaska's primary election isn't until August 18th, but Alaska's lieutenant governor says the state is investigating a retired teacher named Dan Sullivan. He recently filed to run for the U.S. Senate as a Republican. He's competing against Alaska's Republican incumbent senator, who is also named Dan Sullivan. Alaska Public Media's Liz Ruskin reports the state's lieutenant governor and the incumbent senator claim the challenger is acting in bad faith.
0: Senator Dan Sullivan says Democrats are trying to cheat to win control of the Senate. But challenger Dan Sullivan says he's not colluding with any candidate or party. He says he's running because the incumbent doesn't represent ordinary Alaskans. And he says the fact that Senator Sullivan shares his name adds insult to injury. The lieutenant governor's letter asks him to answer, under penalty of perjury, seven questions, including about his party affiliation. Alaska's open primary means both Dan Sullivans could advance to the November ballot, along with Democrat Mary Peltola. Alaska's ranked choice system lessens the possibility that any candidate can act as a spoiler. For NPR News, I'm Liz Ruskin in Anchorage.
6: NASA will reveal the next crew of astronauts for the Artemis 3 mission. This follows the Artemis 2 team that flew around the moon and back this year. This is NPR.
10: 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And the Public Welfare Foundation, committed to advancing transformative youth and criminal justice reforms.
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5: This is 1A. I'm Jen White. Across the U.S., cities and communities are celebrating Pride for the month of June. At the same time, a new poll from Gallup suggests attitudes around LGBTQ issues are shifting. After two decades of increasing support among those surveyed, that support has now dropped, the swing being largely driven by Republicans. Only 4 years ago, Gallup polling data suggested a majority of Republicans supported same-sex marriage at 55%. That number is now at 37%, levels last seen more than a decade ago. Support for transgender issues among Republicans Gallup polled is also down. Only 5% say changing one's gender is morally acceptable. That number was at 22% 5 years ago. Trans rights in the U.S. have become an especially hot-button issue among conservative politicians and voters. President Trump even campaigned on it, spending millions of dollars on anti-trans ads. Since then, the administration has rolled back protections for trans people and access to gender-affirming care. What is the state of LGBTQ rights in the U.S. today? And what does this reported dip in acceptance mean for the community? For that, let's turn to our panel. Jeffrey Jones is a senior editor at Gallup and the author of this latest poll on LGBTQ attitudes. Jeff, welcome back to the program.
14: Thanks for having me.
5: Also with us is Andrew Flores, an associate professor of political science at American University and a visiting scholar at the Williams Institute at UCLA School of Law. His research focuses on attitude change and public policies affecting LGBTQ populations. Professor Flores, thanks for joining us.
15: Thanks for having me.
5: And Orion Rumler, a reporter covering LGBTQ healthcare at the 19th. Orion, welcome back.
16: Thank you so much, Jen.
5: So, Jeff, let's talk through these new numbers from Gallup that came out last week. First, how did you gather this data and who did you poll?
14: We poll a random sample of American adults, so anyone 18 years of age or older. We do it by telephone so that we can maintain our trends that go back decades with respect to the same-sex marriage trend that goes back to 1996. When we first did that, 27% were in favor of same-sex marriage. And as you mentioned, just a few years ago, it was up to 71%, which is really one of the biggest changes in public opinion that we have seen over these decades. But, you know, it has come down a little bit in the last few years.
17: What should we keep in mind, Jeff, when talking about this most recent poll in terms of nuance in the data and how fully it can reflect the views of the entire U.S. population?
14: I think, you know, the polling methodology is we try and keep it as consistent as possible. Obviously, we're, you know, responding to changes in societal things. Like, for example, we're doing a lot more interviews by cell phone than we used to in the past. But we make sure that we represent everybody in the U.S. As much as possible and trying to keep everything consistent so that when we see changes over time, we know it's because attitudes are changing and that people, you know, the sample isn't changing or it's not due to some methodological change.
17: Well, we heard from so many of you about this latest poll. Here's some of what you shared.
18: Hi, this is Joanne from Massachusetts. If we're going to continue to go backwards in all ways, love conquers all. No reason for this. And I'm really discouraged about the drop in support for same-sex marriage.
19: Hi, my name is Patrick from Indianapolis, Indiana. My views have changed on LGBTQ plus issues. I guess in the positive, I'm very more supportive and outspoken given that the dangers that I've seen, you know, come through my friends in that community. So I try to be a positive light in that area now.
17: Joanne, Patrick, thanks for those voicemails. You can add your voice to the conversation. Has your own view shifted one way or the other? If you're part of the LGBTQ plus community, have you felt a difference in how your city or town approaches these issues? Email us at 1a@wamu.org. Professor Flores, as someone who researches attitude shifts that affect LGBTQ communities, what was your initial reaction to the numbers Jeffrey shared?
15: They were incredibly shocking to a degree, but it sort of highlights, at least to me, the continued fracture in political polarization between the two parties and the way in which that there's been a growing movement that has been very much focused on transgender rights and how that has sort of spilled over into a broader question about LGBTQ rights. And I think that this growing partisan polarization is in part a part of this growing dialogue.
17: Well, we heard from Kat in Michigan who emails, as a trans woman who is socially transitioned in her mid-20s, this decline in acceptance and rise in hate, especially from the federal government, weighs on my mental health constantly. Not only is it added stress, but the fear of losing rights is almost constant. I attribute a lot of it, especially recently, to the rise in the MAGA movement. And here's another message we got from one of you.
20: Hi, I'm Roan. I'm calling from Chicago. And yeah, I'm queer. And, you know, I, amongst like my friends and like the people I care about, like, I don't think anyone's attitude around, you know, LGBT rights have changed at all. But I know it has changed at a federal level and just like, you know, in kind of online conversations and discourse and stuff. And, you know, I think it's really sad that, you know, people like me just want to live our lives and love who we love and be who we want. And, you know, that people have been kind of radicalized that to thinking that there's a problem with that.
17: Ron, thanks for that message. Orion, as Ron referenced, we've seen changes at the federal level. Give us a broad overview of how the Trump administration has approached LGBTQ rights.
21: Absolutely. So this second Trump administration has prioritized rolling back LGBTQ rights in a way that we did not see the same intensity in the first Trump administration. So far, the federal government has terminated $600 million in CDC grants for programs supporting HIV and STD prevention. They've also gone through in the National Institutes of Health. They've canceled over $800 million in research grants to understand LGBTQ health, including studies about cancer and HIV prevention. We've also seen really specific focus on rolling back trans rights from this administration. The administration has barred trans people from getting passports that reflect the gender they're currently living as, which can make travel stressful. And we've also seen the administration also be really focused on investigating hospitals over gender-affirming care for minors. Specifically, the government is trying to get its hands on private medical data of trans kids from across the country. And that escalation is definitely scaring a lot of parents, including trans parents.
17: Professor Flores, give us some insight into the political messaging around LGBTQ rights that we've seen from the GOP just in recent years.
15: Yeah, that's a great question. And I think that's one that is like underappreciated is that at least when I have conversations with interviewers, it's always that the Democrats are talking about transgender people and pronouns. And I think it's good to remind people that it's actually the Republican establishment and conservative movement that has actually made this a large issue. In terms of the political dynamic, that's my major concern is how have transgender people just been put into a political situation that maybe they didn't even need to be in the first place.
17: Jeff, were there other things that stood out to you from this data, specifically as it concerns LGBTQ rights and acceptance?
14: One thing, too, I do want to emphasize, we have seen a backtrack in support for same-sex marriage, perceiving gay-lesbian relations as morally acceptable or changing one's gender as morally acceptable. But the decline has been, it hasn't been that great. So we still have about two-thirds in support for same-sex marriage. One thing that did stand out among Republicans, you noted that Republicans as a whole are opposed to same-sex marriage. However, it's mainly older Republicans who are opposed. We do find majority support for Republicans basically under the age of 55, pretty solid support. In fact, 63% of Republicans who are 18 to 34 are in favor of same-sex marriage, and 57%.
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14: Of those who are 35 to 54 who are

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1: Groups that people probably have heard about before, you know, Focus on the Family is an old one. The Heritage Foundation is involved. These groups are lobbying against marriage equality, but we do know the Supreme Court has shown little to no interest in revisiting their landmark 2015 ruling.
2: We're talking to Orion Rumler, a reporter covering LGBTQ healthcare at the 19th. Also with us, Jeffrey Jones, a senior editor at Gallup, and Andrew Flores, an associate professor of political science at American University. We're also hearing from you. Maria emails, I am part of the LGBTQ plus community. I have felt the shift in the larger fabric of the country and feel that it is largely due to the MAGA movement and shift in generations. It seems that young Gen Z men are leaning more conservative than their female counterparts, which may play a role in the support of same-sex marriage going down. Well, we want to keep hearing from you. You can email us at 1A@wamu.org. We'll be right back.

0: 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That program feeds millions of people, but there's a big problem.
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0: And the food is making tens of thousands of people sick. 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
10: This is 1A. I'm Jen White. We're discussing shifting views over LGBTQ rights in the U.S. We're here with Jeffrey Jones, a senior editor at Gallup and the author of a new poll on LGBTQ attitudes. Also with us, Andrew Flores, an associate professor of political science at American University and a visiting scholar at the Williams Institute at the UCLA School of Law. His research focuses on attitude change and public policies affecting LGBTQ populations. And Orion Rumler, a reporter covering LGBTQ healthcare at the 19th. We're also hearing from you.
11: Hi, this is Hannah. I live in Baltimore County. I'm a member of the queer community. I have seen a lot of changes since the Trump administration came in and since the decline of support for gay marriage. I note that people are afraid to travel places. I certainly am, with their kids, because they're afraid of what could happen in certain states.
10: Thanks for that message. You can still add your voice to the conversation. Has your own view shifted on LGBTQ issues one way or the other? How concerned are you that challenges to marriage equality, access to gender-affirming care,

0: or other LGBTQ issues will continue to gain traction. Email us at 1A@WAMU.org. We got this from Lynn, who emails, who is making it a hot button issue? The press and these various polls by focusing on it. Same-sex marriage is legal. Stop spotlighting public opinion. You're making it worse. The conservative right wing is making it a wedge issue. By responding to them, the press somehow legitimizes their point of view and their hate. Professor Flores, how often do we see public opinion tied to change in policies?
1: There's an intricate connection between kind of what the attitudes of the public are and what's reflected in public policy. It's sort of complicated. I've done research that actually shows that Obergefell or other legal cases have actually boosted support for marriage equality. And so there's kind of this symbiotic relationship between kind of what does the public want and how do our legal institutions and lawmaking institutions actually justify those? And then kind of does that also legitimize this opportunity to express maybe a more anti-LGBTQ perspective? And what you see in these data with Gallup and others are definitely this polarization around kind of what might be acceptable to say I'm not okay with this issue versus what am I okay with? Because the decline in public support for marriage equality is definitely noteworthy. But
0: I also want to get to Lynn's specific criticism, which is that talking about this in public, doing polling like what Gallup has done for many years, in some way drives or legitimizes the anti-LGBTQ point of view. And as someone who studies this, is that something you agree with?
1: I actually do not, I'm sorry. But because I think that it's really important for us to be able to track these understandings of where people are. And that if there is this discomfort around marriage equality, that we should actually be able to understand that empirically. Like, these are facts. And if these are the facts that we have to understand, then that's where you know, that's where our science, our social science should go. I don't think not collecting the data is going to change the fact of what's going on in people's day-to-day lives.
0: And Orion is a reporter who covers LGBTQ healthcare. At the 19th, what do you make of the criticism that talking about these issues actually allows the ideas to gain traction?
2: I think if the conversation is done well and thoughtfully, like we're having now, or the coverage is done well and thoughtfully, then it can help reach some of these people who are slipping away from LGBTQ acceptance. Because in my mind, the most important thing I can do as a journalist is tell someone's story and have someone read that story who maybe would never meet a queer or trans person. Like, I really want to share people's stories in ways that exposes people to new ideas. And I think it's crucial to do that.
0: We also got this email from Adam who says, while I don't consider myself fully on the right, everyone is sick and tired of the policing of language and thought among the especially trans community and its allies. Sorry, but you're not correct or should automatically get your policies just because you're a marginalized group. And Professor Flores, I think this gets back to the earlier question about messaging versus policy. And I'm curious to hear your response to Adam's message there.
1: Yes, there's political correctness is a term that has been thrown around a lot. And I think there's a lot of people that want to be a part of a coalition that is very supportive of LGBTQ people, but then somehow feel as though they might be ostracized for saying the wrong thing. And so I think there's definitely an opportunity to be like welcoming more people into a conversation. And there's good research behind this. just reminding people that you want to be a good person. It actually is effective in terms of making people change their minds around LGBTQ rights, especially transgender rights. And so it's just kind of reinforcing the idea that, you know, equality is a value that we value as Americans. And as long as that is actually communicated well, people tend to respond quite well to that.
0: Jeff, going back to this latest Gallup poll, what did it suggest about how Americans are thinking about trans issues?
3: It's a similar pattern to what we see for gay and lesbian issues specifically. We have seen a decline, but I will note that support for trans issues, it lags the support that we're seeing for same-sex marriage, gay-lesbian relations, so we're not at the majority in support for a lot of transgender issues. So when we ask people if they think it's morally acceptable to change one's gender, we're at around 40% right now, and the highest we've gotten on that in our polling on it, which only goes back about 5 years, is 46. So that's something that people haven't really come around to the same degree that they have come around for same-sex marriage and other issues.
0: And when you look at political party identification alongside that data, how does it break down?
3: We're still seeing Republicans are very opposed. I think that's a lot of what we're seeing with transgender issues. About 5% are in support of changing one's gender. They think it's morally acceptable to do that. Certainly, we're getting much higher support among Democrats and independents, certainly a lot more among Democrats than independents, but still something just not quite getting the same kind of support that the other issues are.
0: Well, I want us to hear from Sarah, a mother in Austin, Texas, who has a 12-year-old trans daughter. We've changed her name to protect their family. Sarah has joined us on the show several times throughout the years to talk about what life has been like for them in Texas, and she sent us this update.
4: A recent change that has been especially cruel, that did not go through our normal legislative process, was a change made for behavioral health, mental health therapy, and counselors for the state of Texas, and that they are no longer allowed to write letters of support for adolescents, transgender adolescents, to receive health care. Which, of course, is no longer legal here in the state of Texas, but people have been seeking outside of the state of Texas. In addition to this, it's been especially hard to hear about the new decision that was made in regards to the detransition clinic being opened up.
0: Orion, last month we learned that Texas Children's Hospital is being mandated to create the country's first ever detransition clinic. It's part of a settlement agreement between the medical center, the Justice Department, and Texas Attorney General Ken Paxton. What do we know about the clinic and this agreement?
2: Right, so we're just getting new details. Texas Tribune has been really on top of this. The clinic, it will be mandated to provide a lot of services, including surgery, primary care, fertility counseling, psychiatry, endocrinology, psychotherapy. You know, and as someone who's been covering gender-affirming care for a long time, I read through this list, and to me, that sounds like it sounds the same as any other gender clinic. So, you know, obviously there's a political angle here where Texas has made it really clear that they do not want trans youth to transition to have access to these healthcare treatments. But in practice, I'm really curious what the difference actually will be for something being called a detransition clinic versus the gender-affirming care clinics we had before, because the services they're providing, they sound very similar.
0: Mm-hmm. Well, let's go back to our voicemail box. Here's another message we got from one of you.
5: Hi, I'm Reese from Davidson, North Carolina. And as a Gen X husband and parent to a queer teenager, my support for LGBTQ rights and issues is unwavering, and I am not remotely surprised that support for LGBTQ issues, because if there's one thing conservatives have proven, is that they will play the long game, especially when it comes to denying the rights of people who are not white. If you are not a white male with a compliant white female by your side, conservatives believe you deserve less rights. And the easiest group to target is the queer community.
0: We're here with Jeffrey Jones, a senior editor at Gallup, Andrew Flores, an associate professor of political science at American University, and Orion Rumler, a reporter covering LGBTQ healthcare at the 19th. There's still time to add your voice to the conversation. Email us at 1A@WAMU.org. I'm Jen White. You're listening to 1A. We also heard from Lisa, who emails, I live in Bloomington, Indiana, and am part of the LGBTQ plus community here. The state's governor, Mike Braun, just declared June Nuclear Family Month, stating that a family is a man, a woman, and their children. I see this as possibly emboldening bigots, but it might also have the effect of repulsing people who are alarmed at that sort of government overreach. Professor Flores, is there any tension within the Republican Party about how much LGBTQ issues should be a major part of the GOP platform?
1: That's a great question, and one that I thought I understood better earlier. These new Gallup data kind of show how much the members of the Republican Party can actually be polarized on these topics. It was, not too many years ago that it was over a majority of Republicans actually supported marriage equality. And the Respect for Marriage Act was passed by a bipartisan bill in Congress. And so to have these topics end up becoming very, very divided is really surprising to me. And it really shows that opinion change, there was no expectation that attitudes would have changed around marriage equality back in 2008, and they did. And so there's fluidity. And so opinion change can also go in the opposite direction. And so this tells me what polarization can do.
0: But are you seeing within the GOP itself any tension around how much to focus on LGBTQ issues?
1: Well, I mean, there is definitely that, I forget his name right now, but the recent politician who posted an X tweet that was around rejecting homosexuality in the United States. And he immediately pulled that down, I think about 20 minutes after he posted it. And it's very clear that that means that there's a difference in how the Republican Party wants to approach, I guess, questions of sexuality and gender, and then how that gets applied when it gets communicated to the public.
0: Well, we're still hearing from you. One of you emailed, in the past, I am a person who would have said that marriage should be between a man and a woman. My views on this subject have shifted. I've come to realize tolerance and love are more important than any person's opinions. And Doug in DC emails, perhaps some of the decline of support is the media preoccupation with identity politics and gays' own separatist behavior. For instance, many of my neighbors will be flying the rainbow flag this July 4th, not the stars and stripes. Orion, in your reporting, what have you learned about what may be driving some of these attitude shifts around LGBTQ issues, particularly among self-identified Republicans?
2: Right. Well, it's been really interesting. And I think it does go back to your question earlier about how has the party shifted. We did see in 2024, the Republican Party's official platform appeared to shift away from at least overtly opposing same-sex marriage. Because before they changed it in 2024, they had a bunch of references to marriages between one man and one woman. They took that out in 2024, which, you know, we all thought was interesting. It's also been interesting to see what individual Republicans believe. And I've also been curious to see, for example, when we look at how, right now, the federal government is trying to get its hands on trans kids' private medical data. That's something that, in my mind, might clash with conservative values about privacy and the government not getting in one's business. So I have been kind of curious to see the tension you're talking about and how it can, and at least from my perspective and some of the conversations I've had, that has been a point of tension for some folks when, even if they may think to themselves, I don't necessarily agree with this identity, but I can see in front of me the machine of the federal government coming down against these people, like getting into their business, getting into their lives. Some people just don't like that.
0: Jeff, really briefly, what are you still trying to understand about this data, or what are the next questions you're interested in asking?
3: Well, we're going to continue to track these attitudes. Like Andrew said, it's important for us to know where the public stands, and we can use that information to just get a sense of what the next steps are.
0: Well, that's Jeffrey Jones. He's a senior editor at Gallup. Jeff, thanks so much for joining us today. We're discussing how the U.S. is thinking about LGBTQ issues. Staying with us is Andrew Flores, an associate professor of political science at American University, and Orion Rumler, a reporter covering LGBTQ healthcare at the 19th. Still to come, is Virginia still for lovers? We hear why advocates in the Commonwealth are hoping to enshrine marriage equality in the Virginia Constitution this November, and how much could this change in opinion impact policy and law, especially when it comes to the Supreme Court ruling of Obergefell v. Hodges. That's just ahead. Jennifer in North Carolina emails, my son came out to me as a teenager in 2018. Although I worried about the difficulties he would face in his future, overall, I was optimistic about where the country was heading and that it would only get better. The last few years have been devastating. We'll be right back.

write a love story when you don't often see yourself on the page? That's the question authors Tia Williams and Haley Blasingame wrestle with in their new novels, how they're rewriting romance centering Black women. Next hour on 1A.

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4: Back to our conversation in a moment, but first a note about an upcoming show. A flesh-eating parasite called the New World Screwworm has been detected in the United States for the first time in decades. Five cases have been confirmed in Texas and New Mexico, and a major outbreak could rattle the cattle industry and raise beef prices. On Thursday, we'll talk about the plan to combat it and what it means for the food on your plate. We'll also talk about ticks. Emergency room visits for tick bites were the highest in 10 years this April, according to the CDC. Lyme disease cases are approaching 500,000 a year, and ticks are now carrying diseases in parts of the country where they weren't found before. Have you or someone you know been affected by Lyme disease or another tick-borne illness? The number is 855-236-1212. Or maybe you're a rancher or veterinarian dealing with the screwworm threat, and you want to share your experience. Again, the number is 855-236-1A1A, or use our app, 1A Vox Pop, and we'll get to your thoughts on Thursday. Now back to our discussion on the shifting views of LGBTQ issues in the U.S. We're here with Andrew Flores, an associate professor of political science at American University and a visiting scholar at the Williams Institute at the UCLA School of Law. His research focuses on attitude change and public policies affecting LGBTQ populations. Also with us, Orion Rumler, a reporter covering LGBTQ healthcare at the 19th. And we're hearing from you. Evan in South Dakota emails, it's obvious why support for the LGBTQ community is down. It's been targeted as the conservative culture war for the last decade. Hundreds of millions of dollars were spent during the 2024 election cycle, specifically attacking transgender rights and freedoms. We've seen red states banning bathroom use, evidence-based gender-affirming care, denying passports and driver's licenses, and more. Well, now let's bring in Narissa Rahman, the executive director of Equality Virginia. That's a statewide LGBTQ advocacy group. Narissa, welcome to the program.
5: Thank you so much for having me.
4: Now, your organization is pushing to enshrine marriage equality in Virginia's constitution. Residents will have a chance to vote on this in November. 20 years ago, Virginia voters decided to include language banning same-sex marriage in the state's constitution. Now, that language still stands today, but it's nullified because of the 2015 Supreme Court ruling in Obergefell v. Hodges, which requires states to recognize same-sex marriages. What's the reason behind this push?
5: You know, the reason behind this push is that we want to be proactive in ensuring that every Virginia couple, regardless of who you are, has the rights and protections to marry the person you love. We also want to ensure that our state constitution, a revered document, is reflective of our community that is that exists in Virginia. So this is really a proactive measure. It's looking to who our friends, families, and neighbors are and saying that, you know, we respect your relationships, we honor that, honor that and that we recognize the humanity of our fellow Virginians. And so this amendment, which, you know, really for us has been decades in the making and has been work that has happened over a number of years since 2006, is really about our state recognizing and honoring all of those marriages equally.
4: You and your wife got married in Virginia 3 years ago. What does this campaign mean for you personally?
5: Yeah, you know, this campaign is personal to me, you know, not just as a Virginia voter that wants to do everything I can to ensure our Commonwealth is moving in the right direction, but it's also deeply personal and important for me and my wife. You know, Brianna and I got engaged in 2002. And she is my home. She's my best friend. You know, she's the person I'm building a life with. And we want that same, you know, that same privilege afforded to other couples, LGBTQ couples, or any couple in Virginia who is making such a critical and important decision. My wife and I were engaged, you know, close to the end of June and a few days after getting engaged. You know, we saw the Supreme Court take action in the Dobbs decision and, you know, overturning Roe v. Wade. And so, you know, while we had that really beautiful moment of being engaged and celebrating that moment with our friends and family who were in town, the right of marriage equality immediately popped in our mind. And it's so easy to assume that a right is safe once a court has secured it. But yeah, this campaign is, I think, so deeply personal for many couples in Virginia, and that's really what we're fighting for.
4: Well, I'm going to go to another voicemail we got from one of you.
6: I'm gay. I've never been married, but I hope to be married one day, and it feels like that right could be taken away. My very best friend in the world, he is trans, and trans people are being targeted like never before, and that scares me. It scares him. It scares him.
7: Something that I fear is that we're going to lose the right for gay marriage. You know, we've seen our right for abortion being taken away, which just a couple of years ago, I personally and a lot of people thought like that would never happen. We thought we were that we have learned too much to revert back to that. But the way I see, I fear that we're going to lose the right for gay marriage.
4: Thanks for those messages. Now, Narissa mentioned the 2022 Dobbs decision, and Justice Clarence Thomas released a concurring opinion saying the court should reconsider past rulings, including Obergefell. Professor Flores, how well-founded are these fears that Obergefell v. Hodges could be overturned?
8: Not unfounded, in the sense that if you can overturn Roe v. Wade, there's a huge chance that you can possibly overturn a lot of established precedent. I mean, look at what's going on currently with the Voting Rights Act and how much effect does that law still have in our current polity. And so I'm hesitant to say that Obergefell will be overturned, but I am suspicious that the court might find many ways, just like the Voting Rights Act, to poke holes into precedent that makes things become less than equal. And as Justice Ginsburg said during oral arguments in Obergefell, like, is this marriage or is this skim milk marriage? And I think that's the question that might be on the top of my head. Like, how many holes can be poked in to what is marriage equality?
4: Orion, what kind of efforts are you seeing from other states in an effort to try to protect marriage equality in the face of pushback against LGBTQ people?
9: Right. So we've seen in the past couple of years, you know, states like, especially progressive states, like back in 2024, we saw California, Colorado, and Hawaii. They all had ballot measures to protect the right of you know, people of any genders to marry. We're talking about Virginia taking on this effort, which has been building for them for a long time. You know, lawmakers approved this marriage equality amendment in 2025. So now it's going to voters this fall. We've seen similar efforts in various states. So momentum has definitely been building for that. It hasn't been successful everywhere, but you know, advocates are definitely pushing for this. We've seen pushes in Arizona and Nebraska in recent years as well.
4: And Arisa, you launched a campaign at the start of the month to get the word out to residents in Virginia about this ballot measure that would enshrine marriage equality into your state's constitution. What's your case to Virginians about why they should support this measure?
5: Yeah, last Monday on the first day of June, we launched Virginians for Marriage Equality, which is the campaign that will be there to, you know, educate and mobilize voters to support this amendment in November. You know, our goal over the next 5 months is to talk to as many Virginia voters as we can and encourage them also to have conversations with their friends, families, and neighbors about the things that matter most to us here in Virginia, which are really our freedoms and values. We want folks to, remember and get to know their fellow neighbors, you know, the person they call their doctors or their school teachers, and extend a message that, you know, marriage is really more than just a piece of paper. This is also affording, you know, folks many rights and privileges. We want to ensure that when, you know, if my wife is ever sick in the hospital, I want to be able to, you know that I have the right to visit her. This has to do with adoption. Filing taxes. You know, there's so much that comes with marriage. We want to ensure that folks know that we can be, you know, really proactive here in Virginia.
4: And we've been talking about shifting attitudes around LGBTQ rights with this latest Gallup polling data tells us. What are you hearing from the Virginians you talk to about this?
5: You know, for the LGBTQ Virginians who were, you know, voting in 2006 and remember the amendment passing, then folks are ready to right this wrong. There are a lot of folks in the community that recognize what's at stake and are very familiar with the issue. There are a lot of allies in the community or general community members who we have to educate them on, you know, this ban exists in our constitution and we should remove it. And so I think our message is really twofold, is, you know, mobilizing the folks that we know will support it, but then also doing some education. I think a lot has changed in the last 20 years in Virginia, including more people coming here because of, you know, anti-transgender laws being passed in other states, and folks coming to Virginia who see us as a beacon of hope. And so we want to ensure that they're like aware of the opportunity that they have in November. And that's a beautiful thing we all get to do on Election Day, is to show that we care about our state and that we want to take care of each other.
4: We're talking to Narissa Rahman, the Executive Director of Equality Virginia. Also with us, Andrew Flores, an Associate Professor of Political Science at American University, and Orion Rumler, a reporter covering LGBTQ healthcare at the 19th. I'm Jen White. You're listening to 1A. And here's another message we got from you.
10: My name is Randy. I'm calling you from DeBary, Florida, near Orlando. Please discuss the influence of the church, in particular the evangelistic side of the church, and its both its voting bloc and its power.
11: As a member of the LGBTQ plus community in Alabama, I'm finding that most of my neighbors watch only right-of-center news formats. And those news formats, for example, Fox or America One, just provide a disproportionate coverage to transgender girls in girls and women's sports.
4: Thanks for those messages. I really wanted to focus in on that religion piece, Narissa. Some Virginia Republican lawmakers are against the measure you're advocating for. We reached out to Lynchburg State Senator Mark Peek. He said in a statement that his faith teaches him marriage is between one man and one woman, and that he plans to campaign vigorously against the proposed amendment. According to Virginia Public Media, the number of Republicans voting against this proposal increased compared to a similar marriage measure in 2021. So what would you say to Republican lawmakers in your state?
5: Yeah, my message to them first is that, you know, they have constituents in their district that are same-sex couples, both married and unmarried. I believe the most recent census data we have is that there is at least one same-sex married couple in every county in Virginia. And so these Republican lawmakers have constituents in their district that are hoping and needing this amendment to pass in November. You know, this amendment is really about the right to marry and the freedom to marry. It is not forcing churches or religious leaders to perform weddings or any ceremonies that they don't want to. And in fact, their own governor in 2022, Republican Governor Glenn Youngkin, signed a bill that did a few things. One, it did say that marriage licenses in Virginia must be issued to any two people seeking a lawful marriage, regardless of who they are or who they love. And that language also included language around religious freedom, clarifying that, you know, churches, faith leaders are not required to perform these weddings.
4: Well, let's get to one more of your emails. I'm queer and live in the ultra-red state of South Dakota. My state legislature passes anti-trans and anti-gay bills routinely every session. My hackles raise when I hear the top Democratic candidates say that they're going to leave trans queer rights and protections up to the states. You've been discussing the rise in intolerance from Republicans, but I think there's a lot of it happening among Democrats too. They're willing to throw us red state queers under the bus in order to court the moderate vote. We have just about a minute left here. Orion, briefly, I'd love to hear your response to that, especially as you think about your reporting and what you're seeing there.
9: Right. There are definitely moderate Democrats running for office who have tempered language, or like they're moderate Democrats who go to Pride events. Like Seth Moulton of Massachusetts, he was just at a Pride event and he was booed by, you know, a group of trans and queer people who are upset with him because he has made statements indicating that he does not, he doesn't have a blanket endorsement for trans girls and women's sports. So specifically the sports issue within trans rights has been a piece of trans rights that some moderate Democrats have made it clear they want to step away from while still supporting LGBTQ rights more broadly. So that is something we're starting to see heading into the next elections.
4: Well, we'll leave the conversation there for now. That's Orion Rumler, a reporter covering LGBTQ healthcare at the 19th. Also with us today, Andrew Flores, an associate professor of political science at American University. He's also a visiting scholar at the Williams Institute at the UCLA School of Law. And Narissa Rahaman, the executive director of Equality Virginia. That's a statewide LGBTQ advocacy group. Thanks to you all. We'll wrap on a couple of messages from you. Olivia emails, I'm an openly married lesbian living in a conservative community. My wife and I have been together for 18 years. We're raising two children. What has always been perplexing to me is the disconnect between personal relationships and public policy. Many people who know and care about our family would say they support and love us, yet may oppose equal rights or protections for LGBTQ people. I've never fully understood that gap, but so few people understand the true implications of rolling back rights on the lives of people they truly love. Today's producer was Michelle Harbin. This program comes to you from WAMU, part of American University in Washington, distributed by NPR. I'm Jen White. Thanks for listening, and we'll talk again tomorrow. This is 1A.

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1: Every year in the U.S., around 340 million antidepressant prescriptions are written. RFK Jr., the U.S.'s top health official, says that's too many and that people need more help getting off the meds. Some doctors worry his warnings go too far. How antidepressants help us and how we taper off of them. Next time on 1A.
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1: Romance is a best-selling fiction genre every year. But how do you write a love story when you aren't used to seeing yourself represented on the page? From WAMU and NPR in Washington, this is 1A. Hi, I'm Jen White. A young black woman in D.C. explores her identity in the shadow of the 2024 election. A casting agent tries to shed past trauma to find love. Those are women at the heart of novels out this summer that are pushing the boundaries of romance. Authors Tia Williams and Haley Blassingame join us to talk about writing love stories centering black women navigating work, politics, non-monogamy, and more. But first, a resurgence of fighting has threatened the shaky ceasefire in the Iran war. What to know about the situation in the Middle East after this news?
6: Live from NPR News in Washington, I'm Corva Coleman. There are primary elections in four states today: Maine, Nevada, North Dakota, and South Carolina. In Nevada, the gubernatorial primary has drawn national attention. Democrats who are running for the nomination include Nevada State Attorney General Aaron Ford and Washoe County Commissioner Alexis Hill. On the Republican side, incumbent Governor Joe Lombardo is facing six GOP challengers. NPR's Sage Miller says Democrats want to take on Lombardo, who has been endorsed by President Trump.
7: Democrats believe they have a shot at winning the office. That's because Trump is pretty unpopular in Nevada at the moment. Tourism is down in a state that really relies on it. Gas is expensive. The war in Iran is unpopular. His immigration and tariff policies aren't boding well. And all of that is making it harder for Republican Nevada Governor Joe Lombardo to keep his job in November.
6: NPR's Sage Miller reporting. Russia's government is acknowledging that weeks of Ukrainian drone attacks are behind recent shortages of gasoline in parts of the country. From Moscow, NPR's Charles Means has details.
8: Russia's energy ministry said an uptick in enemy aerial attacks was to blame for gas shortages in several regions of southern Russia. That includes the Crimean Peninsula, which Russia illegally seized from Ukraine in 2014, where long lines outside gas stations amid strict fuel rationing have become the new normal. Ukraine says its strikes on Russian energy infrastructure are aimed at limiting the Kremlin's windfall from surging global energy prices amid conflicts in the Middle East. Their impact has seen a reduction of Russia's oil export capacity by up to 40%, according to some estimates, even as Russian President Vladimir Putin has insisted the attacks have had minimal negative impact on Russia's larger economy. Charles Maines, NPR News. Moscow.
6: The World Health Organization says more than 100 confirmed Ebola deaths have been reported in Democratic Republic of the Congo. The United States is trying to set up a quarantine facility in Kenya to treat Americans who may have the disease. Michael Koloki reports protesters against the facility are demonstrating in Kenya.
2: Protesters in the central Kenyan town of Nanyuki shouted slogans, calling on authorities to block a planned U.S. Ebola quarantine facility at a nearby military base. Business was disrupted as police engaged demonstrators in running battles. Last month, the White House said that the U.S. was setting up a facility in Kenya where Americans who had been exposed to Ebola would be quarantined. A Kenyan court later temporarily blocked those plans. Meanwhile, authorities in the Democratic Republic of Congo say the presence of armed groups is hampering efforts to assist communities affected by the Ebola outbreak. For NPR News, I'm Michael Koloki in Nairobi.
6: The Pentagon says a U.S. military helicopter went down near the Strait of Hormuz yesterday. Two crew members aboard were safely rescued. This is NPR. An earthquake with a magnitude of 6.1 struck off the northern coast of Cuba yesterday. It was so powerful that people in wide parts of Florida felt the shaking. Some buildings were evacuated in Miami-Dade County as a precaution, but no damage or injuries were reported. The U.S. Geological Survey says this is the strongest earthquake measured by modern instruments in this region since 1950. A college football player who admitted to sports gambling will be allowed to keep playing, at least for now. In a ruling that has stunned college sports, a Texas judge has blocked a decision by the NCAA to revoke Texas Tech star Brendan Sorsby eligibility. NPR's Kristen Wright reports.
9: A Texas judge restored Sorsby's NCAA eligibility and said the Texas Tech quarterback would suffer irreparable harm if he didn't get to play college football anymore. Sorsby's attorneys have argued the NCAA ban is discrimination. Sorsby says his gambling is an addiction. He entered a treatment program and was diagnosed with a gambling disorder. The transfer to Texas Tech acknowledged betting thousands of dollars, including on his own team when he played for Indiana University. The NCAA said in a statement on X, the court's decision undermines and corrupts the integrity of sports, and that it is committed to supporting student-athlete mental health. The Athletic reports the NCAA has filed a notice of appeal. Kristen Wright, NPR News.
6: Game 4 is tonight in Las Vegas in the Stanley Cup Final. The Vegas Golden Knights lead the Carolina Hurricanes 2-1 in the Men's Pro Hockey Championship. I'm Corva Coleman, NPR News in Washington.
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11: I'm Indy Todd, host of The Point. Coming up, it's Bird News with Mark Faraday. Mark will talk about how a spring storm affects what birds we see, crazy migration fallouts documented in Provincetown, and a potential first breeding record on the Cape of a rare warbler. We'll also ask listeners to share what they're seeing in their own yards. That's The Point tonight at 7 on CAI.

0: This is 1A. I'm Jen White. After a weekend of renewed fighting between Iran and Israel, both sides are halting strikes amid a precarious ceasefire. Fighting escalated on Sunday with Israeli strikes outside of Beirut in Lebanon. The Israeli military said it was targeting Hezbollah, the Iranian-backed militant group in Lebanon. Iran sent retaliatory missiles towards Israel. Israel also said that it launched two waves of airstrikes across Iran on Monday, including on Iran's biggest petrochemical facility. Monday saw further exchanges of fire between the two nations. Donald Trump publicly called on both countries to stop attacks. It was the worst escalation of fighting since April's ceasefire between Iran and Israel. Meanwhile, Israel has continued its incursion into southern Lebanon. Earlier today, Israeli strikes in southern Lebanon killed 13 people. That's according to Lebanon's national news agency. So what do these events tell us about where Israel and Iran will go next, and how close is the U.S. to being pulled into a larger war in the region? Joining us from Riyadh, Saudi Arabia, is Greg Carlstrom. He's the Middle East correspondent at The Economist. Greg, welcome back to the program.
1: Thanks for having me again.
0: So, Greg, just catch us up on the very latest, because as we know, this story is moving very quickly.
1: It's moving very quickly, and yet it seems almost as if we're back where we started before all of this drama over the weekend. The ceasefire between Israel and Iran is back in force. We haven't had any strikes in more than 24 hours at this point. And so that fighting has stopped. Israel continuing to bomb southern Lebanon and Hezbollah continuing to attack northern Israel. But we haven't seen the sorts of Israeli strikes on Beirut, the Lebanese capital, that precipitated this crisis over the weekend. So again, things have sort of come full circle, and we're waiting to see now whether there is any progress towards this broader U.S.-Iran agreement that might pause the war for a longer period of time, or whether there's another round of this coming in the days or weeks to come.
0: Well, Israeli Prime Minister Benjamin Netanyahu released a video statement about the pause in fighting between Israel and Iran. Let's take a listen.
2: At the moment, the fire has ceased, because after we struck the terror regime in Tehran, it stopped attacking us. If the terror regime in Iran makes the mistake of attacking us again, we will respond with force.
0: Now, as we said, Greg, President Trump called for both sides to, quote, immediately stop fighting. This was in a post on social media Monday. On Sunday evening, he spoke on the phone with Netanyahu and urged him not to retaliate against Iranian strikes, but Israel did anyway. What can you tell us about the communication between Israel, the U.S., and Iran over the last couple of days?
1: I think some of the public messaging from the Trump administration and some of the media leaks that we've seen are for public consumption rather than a reflection of what really happened. I find it very hard to believe that Donald Trump laid down a clear red line, told the Israeli prime minister, do not carry out retaliatory strikes in Iran, and Netanyahu ignored him and carried out those strikes anyway. That just does not seem plausible to me. So I think more likely what happened in private is that the American president told the Israeli prime minister, you can retaliate, but stay within certain parameters. Mm-hmm. Don't strike, you know, certain bits of critical infrastructure. Don't turn this into a longer campaign. But he did give Israel a green light to retaliate. Now, he's denied that in public, I think, to avoid antagonizing the Iranians and to avoid making it look like America was a party to these Israeli strikes. But again, I think a lot of the public messaging just doesn't reflect what was said in private.
0: Well, that seems to indicate, Greg, that Israel, Iran, and the U.S. are all in a bit of a balancing act right now. When you talk about public messaging as compared to what's happening in private, how would you describe the current, not so much public stance, but perhaps more private stance of the three countries?
1: They're in a balancing act, and they have increasingly diverging interests. I think it's clear that Donald Trump wants to make a deal with Iran. He's maybe unhappy about how that deal is shaping up, but he wants some sort of a deal to further extend the ceasefire, because he really doesn't want to resume fighting. This is an unpopular war in America. It's already had a big impact on energy prices. His allies in the Gulf don't want him to restart. And so all of that factors into his thinking. I think for Israel, they are deeply nervous about the sort of deal that America and Iran might strike, that America might offer Iran substantial sanctions relief and not get much in return. Now, they can't entirely break with the Trump administration here, but they are unhappy about the deal. And I think Prime Minister Netanyahu, for a mix of foreign policy reasons and domestic political reasons, is certainly looking for ways to undermine or sabotage these negotiations. And then I think for the Iranians, yes, they would like a deal as well. I don't think they're keen to go another round with the United States. I think they are aware that would mean significant damage to their infrastructure. But this is a more emboldened Iranian regime than the one that we knew from before February 28th. And I think they're a bit more willing to gamble here. They are not as desperate for a deal as they think Donald Trump might be. And they are willing to leave open the possibility of another round of fighting as a way of pressuring the Americans into making further concessions.
0: Well, and what makes them confident that they could withstand another round of fighting?
1: It depends on what we mean by withstand. I mean, the damage is already quite extensive to their economy. 1 million people, by Iranian estimates, have lost their jobs as a result of the war. They are obviously having interruptions to oil exports and to imports as a result of the American blockade. It's getting to be summer. There's concern in Iran about how their energy infrastructure will hold up. Will they have blackouts and things like that over the summer? So they're in a bad way already. And they are aware, again, that another round of fighting will mean more damage to vital economic targets. We saw this earlier in the week when, as part of Israel's retaliatory strikes, they bombed a petrochemical plant in Iran. Those sorts of plants are vital for producing intermediate goods that are used by factories in other parts of the Iranian economy. And so probably further job losses and economic damage will result from that. So they're not in a position where they can really withstand this. I mean, the economic damage will be extensive, but this is a regime that frankly doesn't care much about the economic well-being of most of the population. We saw that with the mass protests earlier this year, and they are simply willing to endure more economic pain because they think they can take more of it than the U.S. or its allies can.
0: So endure, not withstand. I want to make sure we talk about Lebanon, because as part of the truce with Israel in April, Iran demanded that fighting in Lebanon cease. Now, Israel's continued occupying parts of southern Lebanon, saying their military campaign there is aimed at disarming Hezbollah. A wave of Israeli strikes killed 13 people in southern Lebanon today. That's according to the Lebanese National News Agency. And the Lebanese Ministry of Health says the overall death toll from the Israeli offensive since March 2nd has risen to 3,600, with a further 11,000 wounded. We know over 1 million have been displaced in Lebanon. We have a ceasefire that has not stopped Israel's incursion into the country, and we have Iran vowing to strike Israel again if Beirut becomes a target. So where does all this leave Lebanon?
1: The problem is you have this nominal ceasefire that is between the Israeli government and the Lebanese government, but the Lebanese government is not actually the party that is fighting this war on the Lebanese side. Hezbollah has not explicitly agreed to the ceasefire. They have suggested that so long as Israel is firing on Lebanon and occupying Lebanese territory, they will continue to fire at northern Israel. And the Lebanese state, the Lebanese army, are simply too weak to impose this agreement on Hezbollah. So they can make whatever deal they want. They can hold whatever negotiations they want. It doesn't mean much on the ground in the short term. Now, in the longer run, this deal is supposed to pave the way for the Lebanese army to start exerting its authority in parts of South Lebanon. Hezbollah fighters are meant to retreat to the north of the Litani River, so away from the border between the two countries. The Lebanese army is supposed to deploy in their place. The problem is we heard all of this before. This was meant to happen after the previous war ended in November of 2024. When the previous ceasefire took effect, and the Lebanese army made an effort to confiscate some of Hezbollah's weapons to deploy its forces in the south. We've seen over the past few months that effort simply wasn't enough. So as long as the Lebanese state is not powerful enough to put this agreement into effect, I think it won't mean much, whatever is negotiated between the two governments.
0: Meanwhile, a conflict that President Trump projected would only last a couple of weeks has stretched into months. How is the broader global community reacting to this ongoing conflict and the potential economic fallout as a result?
1: The surprising thing about this war is here we are 3+ months into it, and the predictions when it started were that if this was still going on in May or in June, oil prices would be

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1: You supply from the U.S., the expectation amongst people in the industry is that we are headed for significantly higher prices later this month if we don't get to a deal that reopens the Strait of Hormuz.
2: That's Greg Karlstrom. He's Middle East correspondent for The Economist. He joined us from Riyadh. Greg, it's always great to talk to you. Thanks.
1: Thanks for having me.
2: For the latest on the war between Israel, Iran, and the U.S., stay tuned to NPR or NPR.org. Coming up, we switch gears and look at two upcoming books that put Black women at the heart of their love stories. That's just ahead. This is 1A.

0: Sailed we.
1: Mary Malloy, oral historian at the Whaling Museum in New Bedford.
2: That song goes back to Elizabethan times, and so by the time they were singing it on American whale ships in the 1850s, it was already over 300 years old. It was a song that had passed from singer to singer over all that time. And my husband Stuart found it in a journal that's here at the New Bedford Whaling Museum, where it's in a different handwriting than the rest of the journal. The guy keeping the journal heard a shipmate sing this song and handed him his journal and said, "Would you write that down for me?" And at the bottom it's signed, "Your friend and shipmate Holmes C. Fisher, Martha's Vineyard, Massachusetts."
0: The pirates.
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6: This is 1A. I'm Jen White. Novels with love and sex at the center are among the best-selling books year after year after year. But more and more are challenging the conventions of romance as a genre and bringing us well beyond fairy tale endings. Two novels out this summer are pushing some of the boundaries of romance writing and love stories as we know them. And They All Fall in Love at the End, a young Black writer in D.C. explores non-monogamy while her city and the world deal with the fallout of the 2024 election. And in The Missed Connection, a casting agent tries to find the handsome stranger who sat next to her on a flight while navigating past trauma and a shaky work-life balance. We've asked the authors of these two new books to join us now to talk about writing complex love stories. Tia Williams is the best-selling author of 7 Days in June and a love song for Ricky Wilde. Her latest novel is called The Missed Connection, and it's out today. Tia, welcome to 1A.
7: Thank you. Thank you for having me.
6: And also with us is Haley Blassingame. Her debut novel is They All Fall in Love at the End. It's also available now, and you may recognize her name from the credits on this show. She's a producer here on 1A. Haley, welcome.
8: Thank you so much for having me.
6: And we want to hear from you. What questions do you have about writing romance or writing novels more generally? What are your favorite books with romance or love at the center? Email us at 1a@wamu.org. So I want to start by talking about genre. Haley, your book is about this 24-year-old in D.C. Her name is Kat St. Clair. She's a writer. Mm-hmm. She's dealing with a lot of family stuff and relationship stuff and stuff that we will get into. But the romance isn't really the main story throughout. So where do you

0: see your book falling into the romance genre, if at all.
1: Yeah, so I'll start by defining what romance is, at least how I define it. So the A plot, meaning the main storyline, must be the romantic story, the love story. And it must have a happily ever after, usually meaning the characters get together, or a happy for now. And so just like any genre, it's a contract between the writer and the reader that their expectations on some level are going to be met. So no, mine is not a romance, but it is still a love story. And to me, love stories transcend genre. And I think even though this isn't a romance, I don't identify as a romance writer, I still very much see myself as writing in conversation with romance and alongside romance.
0: But your book has often been cast as a romance.
1: Yeah.
0: So I mean, how do you feel about that?
1: This is honestly like it's difficult to categorize a book when, so it's really literary fiction, which is like not like horror or mystery. It's like a category of writing. It's more nebulous. Like you can have a literary mystery or literary horror. Mm-hmm. And so I think that's some of the like murkiness is that because there's a major romance plot, it's just easier to sort of put it under the umbrella. But I would call it a literary fiction book with a major romance plot.
0: Tia, what about for you? How do you define what makes a romance novel a romance novel?
2: Okay, so this is actually a hotly contested topic on social media because real, you know, diehard romance fans have very, you know, strict rules, genre rules about what constitutes a romance. So like Hayley was saying, a plot has to be the love story and there must be an HEA, which is a happily ever after. Mm-hmm. So anything within the confines of that is romance, can be classified as romance. And so, yeah, I mean, by definition, those are my novels. There's always a happy ending. And the love story is the central story.
0: Are you thinking, Tia, very much about genre when you sit down to write?
2: I actually am not thinking at all about genre. I'm not thinking at all. I don't have a thought in my head. I'm not thinking about genre. I'm not thinking about the audience. I'm not thinking about anything else but the story in front of me and fully inhabiting this world. You know, another big sort of tentpole of the genre is tropes, mm-hmm. right? So, you know, what tropes are in your romance novel? Is it friends to lovers? Is it enemies to lovers? Is it second chance romance? Is it forced proximity? Is it fake dating? Is it marriage of convenience?
0: Right.
2: Like all these different tropes. And a lot of younger authors come into romance with their list of tropes and they sort of, you know, pick which ones they think are popular these days or pick their favorites to read and then they write about that. For me, it's a lot easier to not even think about tropes and sort of genre pillars. And it comes to me in the end. Like once I read over the book and edit it, you know, 3 million times, it becomes clear to me which tropes I've used.
0: Yeah.
2: But yeah, I really don't go into writing really thinking that much about the industry at all.
0: Well, Hayley, I want to talk a bit about the plot line of your book. Your protagonist, Kat, they all fall in love at the end. She's a young woman. She's exploring romance with multiple partners. And the book was inspired by an essay you wrote for the New York Times Modern Love column, mm-hmm. and it was about non-monogamy. And the essay was titled, My Choice Isn't Marriage or Loneliness. And it garnered a lot of feedback. What kind of response did you get to that piece?
1: LOL. So... Let's start with the good. I did get a lot of positive responses from women of all ages, and that surprised me. Like a lot of my mom's older married friends, my mom is 65, identified with the piece. I think the piece is about autonomy and the boundary between yourself and your partner and sort of following the thread of your own desires. I think that spoke to them. I got a lot of positive feedback from people in the queer community. I got one woman who emailed me saying, thank you so much. I used this essay to break up with my boyfriend. I gave it to him. I was like, I hope my name wasn't on that. and then I got a lot of pushback, mostly from men in general on the internet and offline. I think they saw the piece as an affront. As, you know, I was this woman who broke up with my boyfriend over email in a callous way. I was called evil. I was like, maybe, I don't know. So yeah, it had a very mixed response. Mm-hmm. And that was when I realized, oh, I pressed a button. I didn't even know I was pressing.
0: Yeah, yeah. Atiya, in your book, The Missed Connection, this is your sixth book. It's about a woman named Sasha. She's a casting agent. She sits next to this man on a flight while on one of her many work trips, and she falls for him, but she also forgets to get his contact information. And this sparks a series of events where Sasha hires a private investigator from her past to find him. Where did the idea for this story come from?
2: This idea actually came from a friend of mine who had something similar happen at his job. Mm. A coworker, exactly the same, sat down next to a man on first class on her way to a work trip, fell madly in love, forgot to get his contact information, and she's emailing her work friend about him and doesn't realize that she accidentally CCs the entire company.
0: Wait, so this happened to someone?
2: It happened, yeah.
0: Oh my gosh.
2: And he told me this, and he was like, I don't know, I feel like you can do something with this. And so that was sort of the jumping off point for The Missed Connection, yeah.
0: Sasha is in this book learning how to trust again and how to love again after going through a really traumatic period in her life. And I don't want to spoil too much, but she had a stalker. It really shook her sense of safety. It shook her sense of self. How were you thinking about that balance between the romantic part of the story and the really heavy part of the story? Because you deal with what it means to live and deal with trauma.
2: Right. Yeah, it's interesting. I get that question a lot because all of my novels straddle that line of like frothy, sexy, funny, fun, love, and then darker themes in the background. And you know, I do that because that's what life is. That's what real life is. Like even while you're falling in love, you know, the horrors persist outside the door. You know what I mean? You know, you take yourself and all of your trauma with you wherever you go. So even if you're looking at, you know, a bright, fizzy rom-com, these are still two people living in the world. And to me, the bright pieces feel even brighter when you know the darkness from which these people come from, or, you know, what's, if I include what's really happening in the world or in the news, or, you know, and not in a downer way, but just in a this is real life way. These are two real people falling in love in our world. It isn't a fantasy. It isn't, you know, taking place on, you know, in an alternate dimension. Mm-hmm. It's here and now. And
0: it's hard, and it's messy sometimes. And I think yeah. That's one of the interesting things that connects your book, Tia, and your book, Haley. Kat is very messy. Mm-hmm. Like in
1: capital
0: in,
1: M.
0: With a capital M-E-S-S-Y. And I'm curious why and how you approached creating a character who isn't always, she's not always lovable. She's kind of confusing at times. Like what questions did you want her to be grappling with in this book?
1: Oh, well, this part is very connected to my own struggles and grasping. I mean, I started this book when I was 25, so very close to Kat's age. And I just felt very lost in my love life. And I felt like I was a very grasping girl, and I think I turned to stories, and I always have, to understand myself. And in this time, I turned and could not find a story. And so, you know, some of the big questions she's asking is, and this is a question that comes up, I think, in any long relationship, is when what you what you owe yourself and when that debt is in direct conflict with what you owe the people you care about. And that's a bind. And she's trying to figure out how to get out of it alive and by spiritually alive. Yeah. And she's also asking these questions within the context of gender and race, because she's in a heterosexual relationship. She's a Black woman living in a specific political context. And so those bump against the typical relational questions as well. You know, what do I owe a man? and you know, what does freedom look like to me? And so, yeah, it had to be messy. I don't know that she could have been really digging her heels into these questions without it, you know, getting into the dirt.
0: We're talking to Haley Blassingame. She's the author of the debut novel, They All Fall in Love at the End. Also with us, Tia Williams, author of The Missed Connection. It's her sixth book. And we want to hear from you. What questions do you have about the craft of writing? Or if there's a favorite romance novel, we'd love to hear it. Email us at 1A@WAMU.org. I'm Jen White. You're listening to 1A. We got this from Chris, who emails, it seems most novels I listen to seem to have a sex scene at one point or another. I'm a writer of short stories, but I always find these scenes to be cringeworthy. Do you separate yourself from the story to write these scenes, or do you put yourself fully into the scene? Any recommendation for writing these scenes? Yes, I'm blushing right now. Tia, we'll come to you first.
2: Okay, so the sex scene conversation. So what it, for me, I feel like it's a function of for the plot, like anything else. It has to be propulsive. You have to learn something. It has to be revealing about the characters. You have to learn something about them. You know, I don't just write a sex scene and drop it into a book. Mm-hmm. The function is to move the plot forward just like any other scene. And so it's just that this happens to have, you know, be steamy. Sometimes you do have to be like in a place to write one, right? Like, so sometimes if I'm writing in a cafe or something and I get to a sex scene, I have to just put in parentheses, sexy stuff happens here, and come back to it. because it's you know, it's embarrassing to get all worked up like in a cafe, like in front of people. It's just weird. I have to do it at home.
0: Haley, what about you?
1: Oh my God, I love a sex scene, which is weird to say this at my place of work. I think they play an important function in literature, just like an argument scene or a fight scene. And I typically think of it as like, what is the scene trying to accomplish? Like, not all sex scenes are doing the same thing. Sometimes it's trying to show connection. Sometimes it's trying to show disconnection. Sometimes it's trying to show, you learn a lot about the characters and their dynamics in these scenes, because it's just like a scene in a cafe where you're having a long conversation. It's just, there's a physicality to it. And so I typically do a sex scene when there's a turning point in the relationship where something is going to be different between these people at the end and we can't go back. And that can be good, that can be bad. But, you know, I don't think we need to blush about it, because it's a part of life and it's definitely a part of romance and love stories.
0: Well, we got this from Marvin, who emails, my latest favorite romance novel is Isabel Lynn's series, A Tyranny of Angels. It explores several kinds of relationships in terms of gender and race, and I think of it as a gateway romance for fantasy readers because the heat level gradually increases. You know, again, as we said, Tia, this is your sixth book, The Missed Connection. How have you seen romance, the way it's being written about or explored, changed over the time you've been publishing?
2: Oh my gosh, it has changed so much. My first novel was published in 2004. And since then, there's just been such a romance explosion. So many subgenres that were previously sort of relegated to fanfic, honestly. Like, Archive of One's Own or Wattpad, and you know, you're reading these stories sort of under your covers, you know, at home. Now you can go to any bookstore, you can go to several romance only bookstores and find any genre, anything you're into, any kink, any, you know, it's all there. And it's kind of, it is so liberating to see because a lot of these subgenres were sort of hidden before.
0: We're discussing writing romance with Tia Williams, author of The Missed Connection and Haley Blassingame. She's a 1A producer and author of They All Fall in Love at the End. Both books are available now. Still to come, what did our guests discover about themselves while writing their novels? And we still want to hear from you. If you have a favorite romance book that you read, maybe read more than once, we'd love to hear about it. Or if you have questions about the craft of writing, email us 1A at WAMU.org. We'll be right back.

0: Are we ready for the World Cup, the NBA Finals, and Ultimate Fighting on the White House lawn all in the same week? On the next Fresh Air, we speak with Laura Williamson, editor-in-chief of The Athletic, about our summer of sports. From skyrocketing ticket prices to travel restrictions related to politics, the Iran war, and the Ebola outbreak. 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
5: Back to our conversation in a moment, but first we want your help with tomorrow's show. The FIFA Men's World Cup is returning to North America for the first time in 32 years, and fans from around the world have flooded Mexico, Canada, and the U.S. to support their national teams. But it's not all flags and fervor. Like any international sporting event, organizing this tournament has been a challenge. Ticket prices, transportation costs, and the results of geopolitical conflicts have frustrated fans and foreign governments alike. We're sitting down to preview the World Cup and talk about all the action on the pitch and all the issues off. What are your favorite World Cup memories? Are you going to any of the games this year? When and where? Leave us a voicemail at 855-236-1A1A. Who do you think is set to become world champions? Again, the number is 855-236-1212, or leave a message with our app, 1A Vox Pop, and we'll get to your thoughts on Wednesday. Now back to our conversation with best-selling author Tia Williams. Her book, The Missed Connection, is out today. Also with us, Haley Blassingame. She's a producer here on 1A. Her debut novel is They All Fall in Love at the End. It's available now. We've also been hearing from you about novels that deal with love. Ed in Atlanta sent us this.
6: My friend and mentor Pearl Clegg literally passed along this Dean Bicopolis novel to me. It's called Summerlong, and it examines desire within and outside of couples, and it looks at what happens when one half of the couple is lost or when desire within the couple fades, and it does so in ways that are so funny and so raw. I loved this book. I loved it.
5: Ed, thanks for that message. And we want you to add your voice to the conversation. What are your favorite literary romances? And what questions do you have about the craft of writing romantic novels or love stories? Email us at 1A@WAMU.org. Now, Haley, your book, again, it's mentioned, or rather, it's set in 2024. We see Kat grappling with the world around her. It's changing politically. She's in D.C. Mm-hmm. Her mother is a federal worker, and that all comes to a head when President Trump is elected, though you never name him in the book. But Kat is also reading stories about tens of thousands of Palestinians killed in Israel's bombardment of Gaza. She's on a college campus, and that becomes the scene of a pro-Palestinian encampment protest. How do you think your journalism background shape the way you approached the setting that Kat's story plays out in?
7: Yeah, I love this question. I mean, part of what happened was, and you probably know this as a journalist too, I could not turn my brain off at home. And so I was trying to write And I could not write without writing through and inside this context. And so this was my way of dealing with, you know, what I couldn't necessarily deal with at work. I mean, you know, you have your journalist self and then you have your human self. And of course you bring your humanity to your work, but there are boundaries and limitations that are there for a reason. And I think with fiction, I was able to digest the news in a different way that I don't at work. And it felt like archival work to me. You know, we understand the moment we're living in so many different ways. And I think with this novel, one way you do it is through literature. Some of the best literature is a portrait of a moment in time and a political history. And I think we all understood we were in experiencing lived history. And so it was operating on two levels for me, as a way to deal with my human self outside of my journalist self, things that are difficult to separate, but also a way to paint a picture of a moment that I knew was profound and would be profound decades later.
5: Yeah. They All Fall in Love is Haley's debut novel, Tia. I'm curious about how your process has changed throughout your career and what advice you have for debut authors or for those who are still in the process of writing their first book.
8: Yeah. So like I said, my first novel was published in 2004, and so much about the industry and the way I write has changed. I think it just happens as you get older, you know, like with anything else, you get more experience, and you know yourself better, you understand the world better, you've had some therapy, you know, there's a wisdom that comes, especially when you're over 40, that I didn't have when I was 25. So I think just in terms of perspective and the depth of and the emotional depths I can bring my characters, I think has changed a lot as I've gotten older. And then also my process, when I wrote novels in my 20s and 30s, most of the plot points were taken from my life. I was young, I was dating, I was kind of messy, I was married, then I wasn't. And there was a lot of fodder for drama, you know. But now I've kind of run out of like personal stories to plumb for plots. So I definitely look outside of myself now a lot more to come up with story ideas. But for first-time writers, any advice I can give, encouraging you not to edit as you write. That is the most important thing. Write from the heart, write from your gut, that for that first draft, it's going to be messy. It's not going to be beautiful, but it's going to be written. Then you can go back and edit after you've already written.
5: Haley, as someone who's just, you know, publishing their first novel, is there anything you want to ask Tia about craft?
7: Oh, 100%. I want to ask her about the second novel, because there's a lot of lore around your sophomore novel, how like now you've gotten reviews and you've like heard what people think, and like your tools that you developed in your first novel don't necessarily perfectly translate to the second one. So Tia, I would love to know, like, what was that like for you, that second novel?
8: Horrific.
7: Thank you. I'm so excited.
8: Oh my God. It was horrific for all of those reasons. It's just, it's like any creative pursuit. You know, you hear of the sophomore slump, and, you know, like with me, with albums, it's, or movies, it's so, so hard, because now not only do the readers have an expectation, you have a different expectation of yourself. But I always think of what Prince says when people ask him, well, people asked, R.I.P. Would ask him who he was in competition with, and he would say the only person that he's competing with is himself. And so I couldn't write my second novel until I went away to a hotel, cut everything off, no communication with the outside world or anyone I knew, and it was just me and the laptop and nothing else. And reality shows when I wasn't writing. And just focus. And really, really, you have to turn off the rest of the world. No social media, nothing. just go back to you and the page and not think about the industry, turn all of that off, and remember what you're doing this for. It's because you're a writer and you have to tell stories. My second book experience was so tough. I had to get a tattoo that says write on the inside of my wrist. It just says write. Just to remember and like ground myself in, okay, this is what you need to be doing.
5: Oh, well, let's get back to some of your
7: now
5: emails.
7: I
5: know. Haley's going to show up tomorrow with a bandage. Jess emails, my favorite romances this year are Sweet Heat by Bolu Babalola and the murder mystery comedic romance It's Hard to Be an Animal by Robert Isaacs. I really love when romance is paired with a story of friendship and or self-discovery. How do you feel about combining multiple themes or focuses in a romance? Haley?
7: Oh, I want to combine everything. I mean, you can never have too much. I mean, this is why I do struggle to stay in a genre because things start to funnel in, and I do start to think about like if you're trying to get closer to life, that really is how it feels. I mean, everything is always happening alongside everything, and it can feel incoherent, and narrative offers an opportunity to give it some thread at least that you don't get in life. And so I think it's getting as close as possible to that texture of multiple storylines that are always happening in your life, and also giving the relief of resolution. So I love it. I wanted this novel to feel stuffed and like too much and like kind of bursting at the seams, because that's how I felt writing it. And I feel like, you know, the novel form is inherently limited. And so I'm always thinking about how much can it contain? And I think pushing that is where you really start to get to something interesting.
5: Well, we also heard from Jade, who emails, how dialed into your writing process are you? What, if anything, do you track in that process? Have you ever not finished a manuscript or had one go in a completely opposite direction from what you planned? Tia, how do you track your process?
8: There's a thing in writing where you classify yourself as a pantser or a plotter. And if you're a writer who's a pantser, that means you go by you fly by the seat of your pants. If you're a plotter, you plot. And I'm a plotter. And I get really intense about it. I'm an eldest daughter. I'm a Leo. I'm type A. I'm all of those things. I can't do anything without a plan, without a map. So before I ever sit down to write anything, I've mapped the whole book out. I even know chapter titles. I deeply know the backstories of side characters that will barely end up mattering. I know everything. And also because I have a chronic illness, I have migraines, so I'm in pain a lot. And so I'm never really sure when I'm going to have a good day or a bad day. So when I feel okay enough to write, I have to be able to sit down and write as much and for as long as I possibly can. And I feel like if I have a map, that really helps me do that. But yeah, I know a lot of extremely successful authors who are pantsers. So that's just my process. It works for me.
5: We're speaking to Tia Williams. She's the best-selling author of 6 novels. Her latest is The Missed Connection. Also with us, Haley Blassingame. She's the author of the debut novel, They All Fall in Love at the End. I'm Jen White. You're listening to 1A. We heard from Bree, who says, I write with a small publishing company. The book I began to write as a hetero romance titled Blackthorn of the Forgotten became something I totally didn't realize was coming, a gay romance between the two main characters who were in conflict the entire novel. It was as if these two characters demanded to be together. I loved the finish product. Both of your stories are about black women in romantic situations. They don't always make perfect choices. In fact, they're making a lot of mistakes. They're hurting people who they're close to. Haley, especially as someone writing their first book, how did you think about balancing representation of black women and showing how this character is also flawed and complex?
7: Well, I think it's the same thing. I think showing her flawed and complex is the work of representation. I think, you know, it's sort of pat to say representation matters, but not if you never had it. And I think part of that representation is imperfection. I mean, my mom always tells the story of Charlie Brown when they had introduced Franklin in the 60s. And she was like, they were too afraid to give him personality because they didn't want to offend anybody. And therefore, you know, it didn't really do the work of representing Blackness. And so I think it was important to me that she was a mess. Permission is a really tricky thing, I think, for Black women. And I wanted to write a character that gave other Black women permission to not have it together, because I think so often that is the expectation said or unsaid. And, you know, you might have even explicitly to be told you can't go running around like that. You can't do that. And Kat's parents are like that. And my parents are like that. And I still carry that a lot. I still am pretty dang responsible. And so I think, yeah, I think that it goes hand in hand. Representation has to be full and complete. It can't be one way and one-sided.
5: You were also exploring Kat's non-monogamy. And how did you think about representation there? And how did it help you understand your own relationship with polyamory?
7: Yeah, I mean, I think I wanted to write a book where non-monogamy wasn't seen in contrast as monogamy. Like, I think it's often put as either a solution to it or antagonist to it. And I wanted it to be its own paradigm, its own form. It's a messy form and it's imperfect, but it's still, you know, I felt like we needed to push the conversation forward beyond, does it work? Because that to me is the least interesting question. Does monogamy work? Sometimes. Does non-monogamy work? Sometimes. You know, I wanted to just take a step further into that discourse and look at, you know, what does it mean to unlearn all the things that must be unlearned in order to even do this thing that we've been told is counterintuitive to how we define love.
5: I'm always really interested in hearing what authors are reading. So Tia, what are you reading right now? It can be in the romance space or beyond, something that you think we should pick up this summer.
8: What am I reading right now? This is hard because I just read an incredible book, but I don't think it comes out till October.
5: Can you tell us, can we look forward to it? Can you mention the title? Okay, so what can we look forward to this fall?
8: Yes. It's called Galen by Walter Mosley.
5: Ooh.
8: And he is one of my favorite authors, and I was excited that I got an arc. I couldn't believe it. But yeah, it's a love story. Not a romance, but it is a love story, starting with this character's parents. And it's just tracing their lives throughout the past 40, 50 years. And I cried like a baby, and it was beautiful. And I wish it was coming out this summer.
5: Well, we'll keep an eye out for it in October. Haley, what about you?
7: I'm making myself miserable and reading Giovanni's Room by James Baldwin. The most beautiful prose ever, depressing as heck. But maybe you want to pick it up this summer.
5: Well, that is Haley Blassingame, author of They All Fall in Love at the End. She's also a producer here on 1A. Also with us, Tia Williams. She's the best-selling author of 7 Days in June and A Love Song for Ricky Wilde. Her latest book is called The Missed Connection, and it's out today. Thanks to you both. We'll end on this from Jesse, who says, I hate that I love Twilight. I generally read more realistic depictions of love, sex, and relationships, but sometimes I want the vampire and werewolf fighting over me. Team Jacob, forever. Today's producer was Arfi Getty. This program comes to you from WAMU, part of American University in Washington, distributed by NPR. I'm Jen White. Thanks for listening, and we'll talk again tomorrow. This is 1A.

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1: 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There will be drama on the field, but there's been just as much behind the scenes before the ball is even kicked. A World Cup preview, next time on 1A.
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4: You're listening to Outside Source here on the BBC World Service with me, Rahul Tandon, coming to you live from the floor of the BBC newsroom here in central London. Lots of journalists hard at work around me covering lots of different stories, but many of them on the small screens that they have on their desk are closely following an important press conference that is taking place in the United States because NASA are announcing a couple of important things. I'm sure many of you are still captivated by Artemis 2 heading there towards the moon. Well, now we're going to talk about Artemis 3. Where is it going to go to? How long will that mission last? And who are the astronauts going to be who are going to be on that particular rocket? We're going to find all of that out very, very shortly. And we're going to hear from some people involved in the industry about what they make of the next mission.
5: BBC News with Govinda Gill. Medical sources in Afghanistan say a woman and a child have been killed in a crackdown by Taliban forces on a protest against the detention of dozens of women for breaking strict religious dress codes. The Taliban authorities have denied anyone was killed in the incident in Herat. Carrie Davis reports from Islamabad.
6: Over the weekend, there were reports that local Taliban government officials in Herat had begun to arrest women they considered to be improperly wearing the hijab by showing their faces. The UN has cited reports that around 30 women were detained. The Taliban government have imposed many restrictions on women since they took power, including strict dress codes. Women must be completely covered when they leave home. Protests against the Taliban are increasingly rare, but a group of men and women took to the streets in Herat to protest.
5: France says it will ban Israel's finance minister, Bezalel Smotrich, from entering the country. Paris says it took the decision because the far-right politician has been actively promoting the annexation of Palestinian territories. Together with Britain, Norway, Canada, New Zealand and Australia, France is also imposing sanctions on six entities and one individual accused of enabling settler violence against Palestinian civilians. Sebastian Usher reports from Jerusalem.
7: The UK government says the move is in response to record settlement expansion and rising settler violence in the occupied West Bank. It's also firmly advising British businesses against activity in illegal Israeli settlements. At the same time, France has announced it's barring the far-right Israeli minister Bezalel Smotrich from entering the country, saying that he actively promotes the annexation of the Palestinian territories. The Israeli Foreign Ministry has condemned the move, saying that it will only serve to fuel anti-Semitism.
5: A United Nations report says Palestinian civilians in Gaza and the West Bank are suffering severe violence on all sides from Israeli forces, attacks by settlers, and from Hamas. It says Hamas uses the cover of Israeli military offences to commit its abuses. The report also accuses Israeli security forces of supporting settlers attacking Palestinians in the occupied West Bank. A protester has been shot dead in central Kenya during violent demonstrations against an Ebola quarantine centre being built by the United States there. Akisa Wandera is in Nairobi.
8: Police clashed with protesters in Nanyuki during a second round of demonstrations against plans to establish an Ebola quarantine facility near the Laikipia Air Base. Protesters had planned a peaceful march to present a petition calling for the relocation of the facility, but tensions escalated after police blocked access to the site. Officers fired tear gas and used water cannons to disperse crowds, while protesters lit bonfires and barricaded roads. Witnesses say at least one person was shot during the unrest, although police have not confirmed the incident.
5: BBC News.
9: And this is CAI. For the first time in more than a decade, Massachusetts recorded fewer than 1,000 deaths related to opioids in 1 year. State public health officials say last year's decrease represents a nearly 27% drop from the year before. Marilyn Scherer has more.
10: Deirdre Calvert, director of the state's Bureau of Substance Addiction, says there's not one magic bullet causing the decrease. She attributes the decline to a range of harm reduction strategies, like the distribution of sterile syringes and anti-overdose drugs, and creation of an overdose prevention hotline.
11: Harm reduction is a set of proven strategies that allow people who are not particularly ready to stop using stay alive.
10: Calvert says investing in things like low-threshold permanent housing also helps promote recovery. She adds that claims at the federal level that the decrease is due to criminal enforcement is misinformation.
9: Marilyn Scherer reporting. A growing number of parents, advocates, and policy experts are pressing the state to increase enforcement of school anti-bullying laws. Chris Burrell reports they say many local schools are not complying with a law enacted in 2010.
12: The law requires schools to investigate bullying allegations, create safety plans, and keep parents of victims and aggressors informed. But surveys show an increasing number of Massachusetts middle schoolers have experienced bullying at school. Krista Kelleher is a policy director at UMass Boston's McCormick Graduate School. She says the state needs to form a special commission on school bullying.
13: We need a really deliberate and intentional action plan before any other children self-harm, commit suicide, don't go to school.
12: State Attorney General Andrea Joy Campbell is joining those calls to make local schools more accountable in complying with the anti-bullying law.
9: Chris Burrell reporting. The time is 12:06.
4: Welcome back to Outside Source here on the BBC World Service, where there is a lot of excitement in the newsroom at the moment. I can see on the screens in front of me a major press conference that is being held with the word Artemis behind it. That is because NASA is set to name the four astronauts who will blast off as part of the Artemis 3 mission in 2007, the next step for humans to return to the moon. We hope to bring you that news. In fact, I can see on the screen in front of me a couple of astronauts now walking out. So it seems that the first two are being named as we speak. But already at the press conference, what have we learned? Well, the objectives of Artemis 3 have been set out.
14: Artemis 3 is a major step that fills important objectives prior to our uncrewed landing on the moon in 2028, followed by our landing of astronauts that same year. On this mission, NASA and Blue Origin will demonstrate rendezvous, docking, hatch operations, ingress, and life support systems in low Earth orbit. This will allow the crew to gain familiarity with our lunar crew module and even practice operations such as suit donning in zero gravity. Manufacturing is well underway on the Artemis 3 Mark II lunar crew module, our storable reaction control system, our docking systems, and our environmental control and life support system. Our factories are running around-the-clock shifts in a responsible manner. Our vertical integration capabilities continue to produce hardware that feeds the production floor. We work very closely with NASA on engineering and testing support, with more to come. We expect to complete the vehicle for Artemis 3 and be ready for launch in 2027.
4: There we go. Excitement mounting ahead of 2027. Those four astronauts, well, there's three of them that have been named already. They are sat on chairs where the press conference is taking place. Three men announced so far. Lots of hugs, lots of smiles, lots of excitement, lots of pump fisting as well. Let's bring in some people who know a lot about this. We have Megan Christian, who is a reserve astronaut at the European Space Agency and senior exploration manager at the UK Space Agency. And Kate Arklis-Gray is a space journalist based here in the UK. Thank you so much for joining us. We have got these astronauts being named now. I can see another one who is shaking hands with a lot of people who are on stage. Megan, they must be so nervous about waiting to see, you know, there's a pool, isn't there? It must be such a nerve-wracking moment.
15: Yeah, indeed. I mean, it's something that they've been working towards their whole careers, and they'll just be so excited for this moment.
4: And Kate, how have they picked these ones? Just talk us through, because there was a pool that was chosen, wasn't there, some years ago for the Artemis missions?
16: Yeah, there was a class of about 18 astronauts that was selected in 2020. So some of those would be up for this mission, but it also kind of depends on whether they've been recently up to the International Space Station or if they're due to be flying there. But for this mission, because it's a sort of kind of a test mission, they want to have people with experience of like test pilots and navigators, and also perhaps some people that have done spacewalks in the past, because they want to be testing out those Axiom commercial spacesuits as well.
4: Yes. What do we know, Megan, at the moment about Artemis 3? Because there was such excitement about, you know, Artemis 2 heading up towards the moon. This is going to be different though, isn't it?
15: Yeah, that's right. So Artemis 3, it is a little bit different. Originally, it was going to be the first moon landing of the Artemis missions, but it's pivoted a little bit, and it's actually going to be testing the system some more. In particular, testing the landing system. So we're going to need to be able to dock onto these landing systems so that they can take humans down to the surface of the moon. But to do that, we're going to test them first in Earth orbit. And so that's what this crew is going to be doing. And there are two landing systems, so they'll be testing both of those, hopefully, and it will be about a two-week mission.
4: Why is it, Kate, that we're not sort of moving forward on that moon mission? Why, in some ways, are we taking a step backwards? I'm just going to let listeners say everyone's on their feet now at this NASA press conference. As the four, I think they're the four astronauts who have been chosen,
15: yes.
4: Are beaming away, aren't they? But why are we continuing the sort of moon side of this?
16: Well, I mean, originally this was going to be the mission that landed on the moon, and they decided that actually perhaps we just needed to slow down slightly and do these tests while we're a bit closer to Earth, because these will be the first time that we've sent the commercial moon landers up to dock with the Orion capsule, which is what was used in Artemis 2. So they want to just make sure that they can do the rendezvous and docking safely, check out some of those life support systems before they end up going much further to the moon, where it take a bit longer to get home. It seems like quite a sensible move. It's kind of in line with the way that they had that step-by-step approach in the Apollo program. They didn't go straight to the moon on that one. They did lots of testing first. So I think that's kind of the approach that they're taking.
4: Megan, a lot of people get excited by this, but a lot of people also pose this question. It is a lot of money that is being spent on these sorts of missions. Is it worth it?
15: That is a question that gets asked, and sometimes from a completely wrong point of view. You know, people kind of think that money is being sent into space and we're not getting it back again. That's not how this works. You know, it's all part of our economy. And if you think back to the Apollo era, these missions brought back a whole lot of new things, benefits to us here on Earth. There were 36,000 patents that came out of that are used for products here on Earth. So it's a combination of, you know, that human, very human desire to discover and to learn and to do new things. But at the same time, it's bringing us tangible benefits.
4: Megan, we've got the names now. There are three Americans. I'm going to give them to you. Andre Douglas, Frank Rubio, and Randy Bresnik, as well as an Italian, Luca Parmitano, who will be flying to space. Yeah, are you, those names, are you familiar with them? Surprised at all?
15: I'm extremely familiar with Luca. He's from the European Space Agency.
4: Go on, tell us a bit more about him.
15: He was in the class before me. Yeah, so he's an incredible person. He was a test pilot originally with the Italian Air Force. Still keeps up that role, actually. But he was selected in the 2009 class of astronauts for the European Space Agency, one of the two Italians in that class. And he has had two missions. He's had a total of 366 days in space. He's had some interesting incidents. He nearly drowned while on a spacewalk.
4: Oh wow!
15: But all around, he's just an amazing person, and I'm so proud that he gets to be in the Artemis mission.
4: I'm just going to interrupt you again because Andre Douglas is speaking now. Should we just have a listen?
17: My brain, it is going a mile a minute right now, but my heart, it is so warm. It is so full. And I can't thank everybody who's been along with my journey, but I got a few tonight I got to give a shout out to. So Mom, thank you so much for believing in me. For believing in me. This whole time, all these years, you prayed for me, you thought about me, and I always appreciate that. And Dad, that work ethic that you showed, that work ethic, I was trying to emulate you. You. Thank you so much. Oh, by the way, happy early Father's Day.
4: I've got to say, Kate, I really like Andre. Anybody who thanks his mum first, I think they're obviously a good human being. It's a bit late for me, Kate, but what makes a good astronaut? If somebody's listening at home and thinks that could be a career for me, what are the skills that these four astronauts have that means that they're heading into space?
16: It's an interesting one because from the very early days of this space program until now, there have been some changes, really. In the early days with Apollo, Gemini, those missions, they actually looked for test pilots, those people who are already used to sort of putting themselves in the, you know, in the front of danger and just quite a lot of alpha males, you might say. And they took on those risks in the early program. Nowadays, when we're looking at longer missions on the International Space Station, there's a lot more emphasis on being good communicators, working well with your team. And I think we saw that beautifully in the Artemis 2 crew. They were just such a lovely team to watch. They were kind of just really thoughtful and kind to one another and very supportive. And yeah, especially on these missions when they're going further than anyone has previously on Artemis 2, it's important that you can get on with your crewmates because it's going to be a longer flight than perhaps some of those early test flights.
4: And Kate, interesting that Kate there talked about the alpha male. Does it surprise you that here we have four astronauts chosen, no woman or all men this time?
15: It does surprise me a little bit, but three of the four of these astronauts are extremely experienced. They've had at least two missions each, I think, before. Frank Rubio, for example, he had one mission that was a whole year long. And it is, I guess, more recent that we've had more women involved in the class. Unfortunately, I mean, it shouldn't be that that it's only happened recently. It is a little bit surprising. Yeah. But, you know, Artemis 4, well, let's hope we'll have a woman on there, so we'll have the first woman on the moon.
4: Yes, and in this case, NASA's just saying that the Luca, who, of course, Meghan knows very, very well, will be the first European to join an Artemis mission. Kate, just from what we know of the mission of Artemis 3, how far will it go? What sort of distances are we talking about? What sort of time will these astronauts spend in space?
16: So they've said that this mission is going to take a circular orbit around the Earth, but it will still be in low Earth orbit. So that's, you know, a matter of a few hundred kilometres rather than the many thousands of kilometres that Artemis 2 went on. So they're not going anywhere close to the moon. We've been waiting to find out a bit more. So it was interesting to hear that the mission's going to last for approximately 2 weeks. And they're hoping to first send up the Blue Origin human landing system there. Blue Moon Mark II lander, then they'll send up Orion on the SLS, and then they'll send up Star.
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16: If all goes to plan, And these two commercials

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1: Oh, of course. I mean, I can't help but feel a little bit envious, but, you know, these are all extremely experienced astronauts, and I'm just waiting for my first mission, so, you know, maybe one day, but in the meantime, I will watch them and be inspired.
2: Well, listen, fingers crossed. Thank you so much, both of you, for joining us there, the four astronauts on stage, hugging each other. You can really see the emotion on their face and what it means to them, I'm sure. Whilst they're excited, they must have a little bit of trepidation as well. Let us move from talking about space and head off to South Asia now. Our global affairs reporter, as he often does, Ambaras Netirajan, has sat down on the table in front of us. And this is an important story, Ambaras, because Taliban forces in western Afghanistan have reportedly opened fire on protesters opposing the detention of women accused of violating strict Islamic dress codes. Those are the headlines. Tell us more.
3: There have been conflicting information coming from the city of Herat in western Afghanistan, where there was a protest against the detention of women, as you said, and this followed. During the weekend, there have been reports of many women were detained and arrested by the Taliban's morality police for allegedly violating the mandatory dress code, dress rules, because since they seized power in Afghanistan in 2021, the Taliban rulers have been imposing restrictions, severe restrictions on women.
2: What sort of restrictions are these?
3: So first of all, in terms of their work, in education, they have been stopped from going to university. Secondary schools have not reopened. And also a workplace restriction. They can't work in any, you know, majority of the departments. And also working, you know, going to places like gym and public places, parks, they were restricted. Now, with the dress code, that's one of the people would say it's very, very strict and rigorous, because you are supposed to be wearing a full body cloak, chadar, where you cover your head, also the face. Only the eyes could be seen through a sort of window, small kind of grill window. So that is the dress code they had implemented. They had ordered everybody to wear. Now, the residents have been telling various media outlets that they were strictly imposing these rules for the last few days, and especially this weekend. That's when they took quite a few women into custody. And the protest happened today, where Taliban forces reportedly opened fire. Yeah. We don't have any confirmation of that. And two people died. Again, the hospital sources were telling the BBC, but we don't know whether they died because of the firing or because of the clashes during this protest.
2: Interesting that as they tried to impose these rules, that there were protests in Herat.
3: I think the Taliban went overboard. That's what some of these residents have been saying, because it started all of a sudden. So when they start implementing that, those were not wearing this particular type of dress when they were detaining them, because the UN mission in Afghanistan also issued a statement saying that, you know, this is a lot of women have been detained. That's what we are concerned about. So that is, it followed all those condemnation or criticism from the UN. And the fact that today, you know, we saw some of the videos, which are of course not verified, where you see both men and women on the roads, dozens of them, trying to protest. People know the what are the repercussions will be if they do that, because we saw that soon after Taliban took over, there were protests, and then they reduced day by day because it was strongly handled by the Taliban. Now, according to the Taliban, what they say is the protesters were trying to disturb the public order. They wanted to create tensions, and that is why they were dispersed. But they deny using force, and they also say that the dress code is a divine command. It is a divine obligation, and they are, their morality police will implement them. So this is the reaction from the Taliban. But it once again shows how, you know, people, for even very basic things like for the dress code, if they can be beaten, or as eyewitnesses said, if Taliban are using storm arm tactics, if you go by what the eyewitnesses are saying, it shows the living conditions at the moment, because most of the world, they've forgotten Afghanistan and what is happening inside, despite the restrictions, and tens of thousands or hundreds of thousands of people have been

0: pushed from Pakistan and Iran. So there are no job opportunities. I was talking to one Afghan service colleague who just returned from Afghanistan. What he was saying, how people are really desperate for help, no job opportunities. So under this condition, so these protests has happened. So that is like once again highlighting the dire situation inside Afghanistan.
1: Well, thank you as always for bringing us up to date with what is happening on the ground there in Afghanistan. Difficult to confirm details, Ambrasan. Thank you so much for joining us. Now, here's a question for you. Can you imagine a world with no human supervision, where artificial intelligence agents are free to make their own decisions and sometimes choose chaos? As tech companies rapidly roll out autonomous AI agents to handle everything from business tasks to daily errands, researchers are finding that greater independence often brings greater unpredictability. The BBC cyber correspondent Joe Tidy joins us now. It seems like a frightening world. Joe, what do we know about it? What have we seen tested?
2: Yeah, so this was a company called Emergence AI, and they devised an experiment where they created a virtual world, which is similar to kind of like a computer game, really, and the avatars were run by different bots. So there were five different worlds. Each one was run by a different agent, a different model of AI. So we've all heard, of course, of Claude, which is a chatbot run by Anthropic, and then there's ChatGPT from OpenAI, Grok from XAI, and Gemini from Google. And then there's another one, which is like a mixture. And all the agents were given their own tasks, and they were kind of given a goal, which is to run a peaceful society. And then the researchers kind of sat back and watched what happened. And what they found was over time, the agents very much diverged away from what they were given as their guidance and their constitution, their rules, and they started fighting and setting fires. And in some cases, there was a bit of romance between a couple of agents as well, and there was a kiss. And each world operated in a very different way. So, for example, the Grok world descended into the violence and theft and arson very quickly. The world that was run by Gemini was a sort of mixture, but there was lots of incredible kind of blogs that were made by these AI agents and posted on their kind of forum, and lots of forum and town discussions of amongst the little avatars. And then you had like Claude, which was a very peaceful society where there was no violence. So there was a mixture of different outcomes that they saw. But one thing they noticed across all of them is that the longer you leave these agents to run their own decisions, the longer you see a divergence from the human creation.
1: And so that is them making their own decisions then, moving away from what they were told to do.
2: Yeah, so obviously each large language model, which is the kind of the main model that it's all based upon, whether that's OpenAI or Google, Alphabet that runs Gemini, they all have their own safeguards in place. They call them guardrails. So, for example, you know, do not harm each other, do not cause any theft, that kind of thing. Then the researchers also put their own guardrails on, their own constitution. They allowed the avatars, they gave them the choice to fight, to steal from each other, that kind of thing, but they didn't obviously ask for that to happen, and what they found was that these agents had the mind of their own.
1: What's also interesting is that they all acted very differently, you've given the different companies there. So I suppose, is that about all these different ones having different guardrails, really?
2: Yeah, and it's also about the training as well. So, for example, if you look at something like Grok, we know that Grok is an LLM, a large language model that's based upon, a lot of it is based upon the kind of the conversations happening on Twitter, which is a lot of the training data that XAI uses. So you would imagine that LLM is very used to kind of conflict and perhaps a really heated discussion and some very strong viewpoints either way. So a world that's created by that particular language model might perhaps reflect that sort of human experience that we see on that platform. And likewise, the different companies have a different way of training their models. We know that Anthropic, for example, has literally a constitution for its large language model, which is almost the size of a book. And that talks about all the things that the language model should and shouldn't do. So each one has different rules. But there's been other experiments as well. There was one recently where they had four different radio stations that were run by agentic, you know, agent bots from the different companies. And they all had different ways of running programs, different song choices, that kind of thing.
1: That is so interesting. Should we be worried? I mean, some people listening to this would point out that, you know, you put humans in charge of running things and that often leads to chaos.
2: It's a very good point, yes. I think the reason why we took on the story and we made this sort of YouTube video for World Service is that we want to make sure that people understand that there's a growing body of research that says that we shouldn't really at this stage trust too much of our lives towards these agentic systems. For example, we put a couple of real life case studies where one guy handed over a lot of the kind of computational resource of his computer and even his mobile phone to an agentic bot, which ended up spamming people in his contacts lists with hundreds of nonsensical text messages without his permission. He had to run over and literally unplug the thing from the wall. So there's just a little warning there that this is very early stages of this technology and we need to be a bit careful.
1: Joe, thank you so much indeed for that. If you do have time, and I would advise you to do so, go and hunt out Joe's video. Really a fascinating story there about the differences in AI models, but again, a reminder of how powerful they're becoming.
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1: You're listening to Outside Source, just 2 days to go before the start of the World Cup, and so much to talk about. The action hasn't even started on the pitch. Visas, referees not getting into the US. Of course, there is so much debate about the cost of the World Cup, how expensive some of those tickets are, how expensive transport is. We're going to hear from our correspondent, Nada Tawfiq, who's been looking at all of it in her preview of the World Cup. And she speaks to a fairly famous football player as well.
5: BBC News with Govinda Gill. Medical sources in Afghanistan say a woman and a child have been killed in a crackdown by Taliban forces on a protest against the detention of dozens of women for breaking strict religious dress codes. Reports say violence broke out as the Taliban opened fire to disperse a demonstration in the city of Herat. France says it will ban Israel's finance minister, Bezalel Smotrich, from entering the country because the far-right politician has actively promoted the annexation of Palestinian territories. Sanctions on settler entities are also being imposed by countries including Britain, Canada and Australia. The former Thai Prime Minister, Thaksin Shinawatra, is officially a free man less than a week after he received a royal pardon. Mr. Thaksin had served a prison sentence for corruption and abuse of power and was released on parole last month. A protester has been shot dead in central Kenya during violent demonstrations against an Ebola quarantine centre. It's being built there by the United States. Several Russian social media channels are reporting that the person killed in a car bombing near Moscow on Tuesday morning was a Russian general. French politicians have held a minute's silence for an 11-year-old girl whose death has sparked outrage across the country. Léonard's body was found last week. It then emerged that the man arrested as a suspect had been reported to the police previously for the sexual abuse of young girls, but no action had been taken. The European Union has ordered the tech giant Meta to give rival artificial intelligence chatbots access to its WhatsApp platform. A black bear, which has caused widespread school closures in the Japanese city of Utsunomiya, has been captured. The bear had been on the loose since last weekend. Another bear still roaming the city of Fukushima. BBC News.
1: Hello and welcome back to Outside Source, coming to you live from our newsroom here in central London, where I have to say there's a lot of focus on the news, but there is a lot of chatter as you walk around about the football, the Men's Football World Cup, which will be kicking off on Thursday, of course, along with Canada and Mexico. One of the host nations is, of course, the USA. It's the second time the US has been a host, but compared to the last time in 1994, this World Cup is being organised on a much larger scale, the biggest one ever. Now, alongside concerns about visas for football fans and some pretty high ticket prices, there is actually excitement brewing amongst American fans. Nader Tawfiq has been speaking to some of them in New York.
6: Training at one of the base camps in New Jersey is Brazil's national team. It's the warm-up before the 2026 World Cup debut, not just for footballers, but for the U.S. as well. All eyes are on how the country will handle the pressure of hosting the biggest global sporting event on home turf. Brazil player and Man United forward Matheus Cunha says it's off to a good start.
7: The weather looks like Brazil. It's so hot. We love to be here. Yeah, the only thing is called football, not soccer.
6: And from what you've seen so far, do you think this is going to be a smooth World Cup? The training facility, the preparations, the infrastructure?
7: No, all the things that they have here is unbelievable, to be honest. Like, the installations here is so good, the pitch, everything.
6: On the sidelines, fans soak in the rare sight of their favorite players in the U.S., and some are even rewarded with autographs and photos. But their excitement for the tournament is colored by fears that traffic, already congested in this region, will wreak havoc.
8: Maybe leave the day before.
6: Brazilian-American Vivi De Castro says people with tickets could completely miss their games if they don't plan correctly, as she found out during a March friendly match between Brazil and France.
8: We had pitch side access and I missed it, which sucks because of how much traffic there was. Like, people walking were getting there quicker than our like bus that we had.
6: It's after school, and in this field in Prospect Park in Brooklyn, there are numerous youth teams training. And really, since 1994's World Cup, over the years, there has been a large rise in the number of kids interested in learning. But the professional side is what is lacking here in America. And speaking to the coaches, they believe that this World Cup will help grow the sport.
9: Oh, man.
6: Some young players and their families are attending multiple games, including 10-year-old Nicholas Wirrell and 13-year-old Baxter Rowland.
10: To be able to get to go four times to different games, I think it's gonna be really fun, and I'm gonna be able to remember that for the rest of my life.
11: A pretty big deal. I mean, I've never actually gone to a game in person because they're all out of country, and I've only seen one on screen.
6: But others are still hoping they can find tickets last minute. Shantae Armstrong tried to get tickets for her 7-year-old son through New York's raffle, but said it was closed within minutes.
12: It's almost heartbreaking that there's like a lack of accessibility for people who can't afford to go. I wanted to give him that opportunity, but that lack of opportunity makes me feel locked out and almost like we're here, but we're not here.
13: These can go on every table.
6: At Legends Bar, the owner, Enda Keenan, has seen interest in the game skyrocket over the years and anticipates New York bars will struggle to keep up with demand from fans. That despite concerns that the region might not feel the economic benefits as much as promised. He's already had to turn away business, including from FIFA.
14: We had my son, Emmett, had a meeting with one of the officials from FIFA, New York, New Jersey FIFA. A lady came in to see in what way we could help. So we can't help ourselves, it's going to be so crazy. We'd love to help you, but there's nothing we can do.
15: Yes, excellent work.
6: Whether America is ready or not will be tested in just a few short days.
15: All right, both teams, get your triangles. Get your triangles.
1: There we go, the young kid who's going to four games. We could call him a super fan. And that is who we're going to hear from next, because we wanted to find out how far fans had traveled, how long they've been following their team, why do they do it, and at what cost. So I spoke to England superfan Andy Milne, who's been to quite a few World Cups. Chris DeBarros is a Brazilian fan living in the US, and Scotland fan Craig Ferguson has just walked across America to see his team play. We started with Chris's World Cup story.
16: This will be my fifth World Cup. I've been to the last four editions. South Africa was my first. Yeah, that kind of got me hooked.
1: Andy, you can beat that with you following England, can't you?
17: Yeah, this is my 10th World Cup, so it'll be my 9th Men's World Cup, and I went to the Women's World Cup in Australia as well. So I've not been to all of them in the early days, but my first one was 1982 in Spain as a fresh-faced teenager.
18: And that was a long time ago now, I'm afraid. And
17: was it? Yeah, it was a long time ago.
18: Craig, you've not been to so many. One, because you're a little bit younger, but two, Scotland haven't been to that many, have they?
19: Well, that's it. Cue the laughing track, but no, you're absolutely spot on. And this will be my first World Cup. And the first World Cup for an entire generation of Scotland fans. Look, this has been a 28-year hiatus from the World Cup, so it's good to be back on the world stage. And yeah, I can't wait for it.
18: Okay, and the thing with you, Craig, is you've not just decided to go to the Games. You're in the middle of a walk at the moment. Tell us how long that walk has been and how long you've got left.
19: Yeah, absolutely. So, you know, doing things the Scottish way, we never make it easy for ourselves. And I decided to kind of take that to its logical extreme where with my walk from LA to Boston. So I decided to walk across the entirety of the USA. I've been walking for about 105 days. And I do it all to try and raise as much awareness and funds as possible for mental health. But of course, the reward at the end of it is getting to see Scotland at the World Cup. Well, some view that as a reward, I guess.
18: Chris and Andy, you've been to a few World Cups. Do you want to give a bit of advice to young Craig? Do you want to go first, Andy, since you've been to so many?
17: Well, he better hurry up, because if he's watching Scotland, he hasn't got much time left, has he? So...
19: No, not long left, mate. There's three to four days left until I make it in time. So I better get a move on, I guess. But no, I'm really looking forward to it.
17: Yeah, you enjoy it, pal. You enjoy it.
18: Chris, as a newbie, what would you say to Craig? I mean, what is it about the World Cup that makes you want to keep going and going and going, besides the fact that you support a pretty good football team?
16: I mean, I think it's the vibes. I mean, just coming in contact with, you know, people from all around the world, I think that's what kind of what brings us back. And I think, you know, Craig just walking across the country, I mean, it's not very often you see people walking across the U.S., but I'm sure he's met a lot of people along the way. And I've developed like lifelong friendships with people I've met, you know, in different continents. It's really, you know, people connecting and coming together.
17: It's about the people. It's about the places. It's about your interactions, and you'll be all over that now. You'll have met a lot of amazing people on your walk over here. But when you get here, you'll be able to settle down and immerse yourself in the culture of the state that you're in at the time. And you will strike up friendships that will last a lifetime.
19: No, without a doubt. I think obviously, you know, not being to a World Cup, but that's just the special thing about football and major tournaments as well. I got to experience a little bit of it at the Euros 2 years ago, but no, you're absolutely spot on. It's the people you meet along the way. It's the fun memories that you make. That's what makes it so special. And yeah, obviously the football is the reward, and every single one of us wants our nation to do, you know, as well as possible. Obviously, we all have different expectations for the tournament. But no, it's the World Cup so special, and obviously not being there as a fan of my own nation, I've been there as a football fan supporting anyone that England's been playing for the past, you know, 20 years. So I kind of get that sense of it.
18: All right, let's go to Andy first. So it is important that your team does well, isn't it? So what's been your favourite World Cup you've been to, and which is the one that you want to forget about?
17: I always stay until the end. I always watch the World Cup final. I always see the tournament out. So for me, it's more about the whole tournament. If we're talking about favourite moment, then I guess my very, very first World Cup in Spain in 1982. I made a real spur of the moment decision to hitchhike over to Spain to watch that. I'd never been abroad before. It was... It was a really exotic thing to have done. And I packed a huge yellow rucksack with a tent, all those things you had in those days, like a radio, a camera, an autograph book, cooking stuff, etc. Got to Spain, found a little bar, went inside with some English, came outside, and everything had been stolen. So I'm there for a month on my own with just my money belt. And I went in to watch the first England match the following day, wondering if I'd made the right decision. Against France it was. And after 27 seconds, Brian Robson scored for England, and I realised I had made the right decision, and I was hooked for life after that.
18: What a great story that is. Chris, have you seen Brazil win the World Cup?
16: I've been fortunate. I've seen them win twice. The first one obviously was 94. I wasn't born when we won in 70, but in 94 that was a pretty memorable one, mostly because my father was the interpreter for the Brazilian national team. And so that was the summer that we got cable. The US didn't have the World Cup games on regular TV, so like everybody had to get cable, ESPN, in order to watch the games. But I would say my most memorable World Cup was the first one. I mean, 2010 in South Africa. What I decided was, I'll go a month before the cup and kind of backpack around. And so I decided, I was like, I'll do Kilimanjaro. And actually, it was funny, on the trek up to Kili, the summit, I ran into David Seaman, of all people.
18: Oh, the former England goalkeeper.
16: Yeah, he was also on the same itinerary, and so I got to talk to him for a couple minutes there. I mean, I plan world trips around World Cups. So
18: your life's planned around it basically every 4 years, because you know with Brazil that you're probably going to be there, Craig. You don't know that, and so was it a bit of a no-brainer when Scotland qualified?
19: Oh, absolutely. And I think that, you know, me and tens of thousands of other of Scots, and like obviously you can go into details with the sort of organisation of this tournament, and especially with the other two lads who have been to so many. And, you know, it's the top of the discourse of how the US and sort of North America as a whole has managed it. But yeah, I mean, nothing's been stopping fans. And that's the thing, is the, you know, tens of thousands of Scotland fans doing absolutely everything they can to get out there. And yeah, obviously I took the less conventional route of wanting to get out there, but that historic night at Hampden on the 18th of November last year, from the minute that Kenny McLean, the ball left his foot for the halfway line, I think that me and every other person in that stadium was like, right, flights to America, how are we getting this done?
18: Well, that is the question of how you do get it done, because I'm sure a lot of football fans listening to this whose countries are in the World Cup would love to go, but it is very expensive, isn't it? And Andy, is this true that to get to this World Cup, you've had to sell something that's quite important?
17: What, my wife?
18: No. Don't go there.
17: So I have sold a house. It's not my home. I took early retirement in 2022 to go to the Qatar World Cup. So just shy of 60 there. And myself and my partner, we managed to hold on to a house when we made a house move a while ago. And that's been it's basically it's a pension fund for us. Mm. And especially as our tenants were moving out, it was just the right time to sell the property and release the equity for the World Cup.
18: That must have been an interesting conversation with your wife. Let's sell it and I'm off to the World Cup with it. Was that a difficult conversation, or is she used to it by now?
17: So she's very used to it. She's always been behind it. She knows how much I love it. And her and my daughters have been looking forward to this World Cup for me on my behalf from as long as it was announced. I really hope that we get to Mexico. If we get to Mexico, I've got friends there, and to see England in Mexico City would be fantastic. But if we were to qualify in second or third, then we'd be off to Canada, which wouldn't be bad either.
18: Chris, there is a lot of criticism, though, of this World Cup. I know that you're a Brazilian fan, but you live in the US as well, about how expensive the tickets are. I was making a program on this last week. They are staggeringly expensive, aren't they? I mean, is this the most expensive World Cup for you?
16: There's been a huge jump just from the last World Cup. I mean, the prices are absurd. I mean, I have friends in Brazil that basically the last time they said, well, I'm going to skip Qatar and I'll come to the US one. And here we are, you know, 4 years later, and they've been priced out. I have a lot of friends from Europe also that are just like, you know what? I'm just going to stay home and watch it from here. So it's really, really sad, because this has been the most fan-friendly World Cup that I've experienced. So
19: that is the sad reality around the discourse about this tournament. The beating heart, the Tartan Army and Scotland fans are working class people who, you know, pour their hard-earned money into going to all of these places all around Europe and the world to support Scotland. And then it comes to the main event, you know, the first World Cup in 28 years. And like you said, they're just being completely priced out of it. It's such a shame, but you know, I think that so many people have almost had to take that attitude of like, well, we're going to need to do it anyways, and just kind of almost, you know, pay through gritted teeth. But that's exactly what FIFA and the organisers want, which is a real shame, to be honest with you, mate. But yeah, I mean, I don't really know what else to say other than the fans are going to do it because they care that much, and that's what FIFA know, and that's why they're doing it.
18: Scotland are going to play Brazil, aren't they, during this World Cup. I think you two should catch up before the game.
16: Yeah, we definitely should.
18: Yeah. Craig, tell Chris why Scotland are going to win that match.
19: Eu acho que Escócia é o melhor país todo no mundo. I absolutely love Brazil as well. And like, if Scotland do end up going out early, which going off our historical record would be the case, Brazil would be one of the teams that I would hope to go far. But look, I think that there's a different sort of vibe about Scotland this time round. We've almost got that monkey off our back of being at major tournaments with the Euros, and there seems to be a very, very different sort of atmosphere going into this. So I think we're going to be playing without fear and having the backing of the Tartan Army. I really think that people are overlooking Scotland to be the dark horses, and yeah, I could see a wee victory on Miami Beach.
16: I'm actually looking forward to meeting the Tartan, you know, the army. So, looking forward to meeting you in Miami, Craig. And although I don't know how much you know, McTominay is going to be able to withstand the heat there down in Miami.
19: Well, that's the thing, isn't it? I think they'll need to try and deal with the heat. But I mean, hopefully we can get a big downpour of rain on that day, maybe, and then we would maybe have the upper advantage. But look, I can't wait to meet the Brazil fans. I genuinely think it's good. Having travelled to Brazil many times in my life, it's one of my favourite countries, and I know for a fact that the Scotland and Brazil fans are going to get on like a house on fire. It's going to be amazing.
16: Yeah, and your Portuguese is really good, actually.
19: Oh, thank you, man. Thank you.
18: A question to all of you, and Andy, if you want to go first here. What is it about football, do you think, in particular, that makes you do what you all do, that you are super fans, that you give up your hard-earned money, your time, to go and follow your teams? It's not just about the team, it's about the sport as well, isn't it, Andy?
20: It is, yeah. Before I answer that one, I'm down in Miami. I've been based here for a week now, and you've got a very good chance of there being a downpour. There's been a lot of rain, so fingers crossed for you there, Craig. Football, it's such a simple sport, isn't it? You if you have a football and on your own, you can play around with the football. If there's two of you, you can have a little game together. If there's five aside, ten aside, 30 aside, then you can just play the game. You don't need a referee. You don't need someone to tell you whether you've gone 8 yards or 7 yards. It's you don't need an umpire. It's just a very, very simple game that is played all, because it's simple, it's played all over the world, so everybody understands the same language of football.
16: As Andy said, it's just a simple game. I mean, you can go anywhere and jump into a game. I've gone, I mean, just in Africa, I was in Zanzibar, and a bunch of kids were playing, and I just approached and jumped in. They invited me, and within an hour, we were sharing a beer after that. It's just a very inviting sport. It's so simple to just to touch a ball.
19: I think just to build off what the two guys have said, is football is the universal language of the world, and that is just fact. No matter where you travel, no matter where you go, people know about football, people play football, and it connects everyone. I have stories similar to the both of you, but to tie it back into my nation and why it means so much, it does run deeper than sport. It really does. It's that way, it's the outlet to celebrate that national pride and identity and take that to the world and mix with different cultures and different fans from all walks of life, and being able to do that with the heart of it being the biggest tournament in sport in history with the World Cup. I think that it's just, there's nothing more special than that, and being able to take that sort of national pride onto the world stage through the medium of football, it's the perfect opportunity to do so.
18: What would make it a good World Cup for you? Is it Scotland doing well? Is it just you having a good time?
19: It's definitely a mix of things, but I think the priority was similar to Germany is, what's the experience like for the fans that are there? If it turns around and ends up being, a tournament to remember with magical memories made between the Haiti, Moroccan and Brazil fans while we're in the group stage, and if we progress, then that's what really makes a World Cup, is the memories that you make along the way. But also, that being said, Scotland getting out of the group stage for the first time in history will definitely trump all of that, so that would be a successful World Cup for me.
20: The thing about the World Cup is you never know what's around the next corner. So I'll be ready to embrace those surprises as they come along the way and hope to have a really good time.
16: I think what's going to make this a memorable World Cup is really the fan experience. I think if FIFA just kind of steps back and just allows fans to be, then I think it's going to be one of the best World Cups we've seen. I mean, look back in '94; it was the most highest attended World Cups in history. I think, if FIFA just steps out of the way and just allows the passion to flow, then this will be a really amazing World Cup.
18: I want to say thanks to Chris, Craig and Andy. There are our super fans, as you heard there, all going to watch their respective teams at the World Cup. Let us stay on the sporting theme now and see what is making the headlines in the world of sport. Here's Sarah Mulcurran.
0: Thank you. In the last few minutes, 1,375 days after retiring from tennis, the 23-time Grand Slam winner Serena Williams has just re-emerged onto the competitive tennis scene. She has taken to the court at Queen's to a very warm reception. She's making her return in doubles tennis alongside 19-year-old Victoria Mbuoko. So she is in action right now. They're just about to get underway in that doubles match. You can follow that on the BBC Sport website. But it's all eyes on the World Cup, isn't it? With just 2 days to go to the start of the tournament. But there has been controversy. Somalian referee Omar Artan, he has been speaking about being denied entry to the USA by immigration officials. He was set to join 51 other referees for a pre-tournament workshop, but Artan says he was subjected to an 11-hour immigration interview before being denied entry in Miami, despite holding, in his words, the right papers and right visa. He was set to be the first Somali referee at a World Cup finals and has now been dropped from the list of officials. Now, no reason for Artan's repatriation has been issued by US immigration authorities, but Somalia is one of several countries on a travel ban list introduced by US President Donald Trump's administration. Artan told the New York Times that he is very, very disappointed, while a FIFA statement said it is not involved in host country immigration processes, including visa adjudications. Then elsewhere, Iran's allocation of fan tickets for the tournament has been revoked. Apologies. That's according to the country's football federation. So Iran's governing body says that FIFA regulations state each federation involved receives 8% of the tickets for their matches. That is to distribute to supporters, adding that it had already begun selling tickets but can no longer provide them to fans, some of whom have made travel arrangements already. Iran will be based in Mexico for the tournament, so they're going to have to fly in and out of the USA on their scheduled match days.
18: And Sarah, it's just, we're on the verge of it. Even as a sports reporter, I know, has covered many tournaments, do you still get a tingle down your spine now with just a couple of days to go?
0: Oh, absolutely. And especially because of this one where it is. USA 94 was the first World Cup I remembered, and the Republic of Ireland were involved in that. And that's where I grew up, in Galway, in the west coast of Ireland. And so that was the first one that really captured me. So I think there's something special about the return, despite not having the Republic of Ireland there this time out. We got so close and just pipped right at the very last playoff. But, you know, there's still excitement, and it always, the sport takes over, and there's so many great stories alongside all the other news stories as well.
18: You will be bringing many of those stories to us. Before we go to our final story, this is just coming through, and a lot more coverage coming up on the BBC World Service. President Trump has said that a US helicopter was shot down by Iran and that the US must respond. Right, let us end the programme with this story that many of my colleagues have been busy on all day here, because police in Northern Ireland have arrested a Sudanese man on suspicion of attempted murder after a stabbing attack in Belfast. Let's speak to the BBC's Sarah Gervin. Thank you so much for joining us. Can you just tell us the details of what we know about what happened here?
21: Yeah, absolutely. I mean, there's been numerous press conferences throughout today. We've got a lot more information throughout today at different stages than we had last night. But in terms of what we know so far, well, we know that this incident took place in a street called Kinnaird Avenue in the north of the city, the north of Belfast. I'm here now. The police cordon is still in place. There's still a massive police presence. And just to set out where we are, we're about a mile from the city centre. This is a really residential area. So as you can imagine, there's an awful lot of shock here at what took place last night. Now, this incident was filmed. A man was seen attacking another man, and in terms of what we know about him, we know that he is a man in his 30s. Earlier this morning, morning, the Police Service of Northern Ireland, the PSNI, told us that he was Somali. As that investigation continued, they then corrected that and said that he was Sudanese, and they have arrested him on suspicion of attempted murder. He is still in police custody. And just to give you an update about the victim in this case, he is in his 40s. We think he has suffered serious injuries. He's still being treated in hospital, and police gave us really quite disturbing details about his injuries earlier on. Those are injuries to his eyes, his back and his face. And as we say, as I said, he is still being treated in hospital. Now, there's been a lot of discussion around the immigration status of that Sudanese man who has been arrested. The Home Office has now said that he entered the UK in 2023, travelling from Sudan to Paris, to Dublin in the Republic of Ireland, and then to Belfast in Northern Ireland, which is a part of the UK, of course, and he was granted refugee status that same year. So that's as much as we know just at present.
18: Listen, thank you so much there, Sarah Govan, who was at the scene of where that attack took place, bringing us the latest of what took place in Belfast. More on President Trump's comments, of course, across the BBC World Service. But that is it for today's edition of Outside Source.
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22: WHYY in Philadelphia, this is Fresh Air. I'm Dave Davies. For millions of soccer fans across the world, a season of joy approaches. The World Cup begins this week. 48 national teams competing in matches in the United States, Canada, and Mexico. But for many fans, it's also a season of discontent. FIFA, the international federation that runs the tournament, is using dynamic pricing to boost ticket revenues, making this the most expensive World Cup ever. And they're accused of deceptive practices, spurring investigations from two state attorneys general. Also, many international visitors are discouraged by restrictive immigration policies in the U.S. We'll talk with Laura Williamson, editor-in-chief of The Athletic from the New York Times. Later, Ken Tucker reviews a new album from Casey Musgraves and a biography of singer Gary Stewart. First News.
23: Live from NPR News in Washington, I'm Lakshmi Singh. President Trump says the U.S., quote, must respond to the Iran attack that downed a U.S. helicopter. He says the two pilots were unharmed and safe. On social media, Trump writes he was informed that last night Iranian forces shot down the Apache helicopter while patrolling over the Strait of Hormuz, adding on Truth Social that the U.S. must respond to this attack. It is unclear what that means for the overall ceasefire that has been in effect for weeks. Israeli attacks on Lebanon's coastal city of Tyre have killed at least 8 people. Now Israel is warning that it could strike the Christian quarter. NPR's Jana Raff reports Tyre's historic old section has been the last remaining refuge for those still in the city.
24: Israel has been attacking Tyre for the past 2 weeks, saying it's targeting the militant group Hezbollah. But it left the mostly Christian section near the city's Roman port and areas around it untouched. Tuesday morning, Israel's military spokesman issued a warning in Arabic. Avihai Adrai said he was addressing residents of Tyre, including the Christian quarter and surrounding neighborhoods, urging them to evacuate urgently. He said the move was in response to Hezbollah attacks in Israel. Hezbollah has been fighting Israeli forces that have occupied southern Lebanon, but is also launching attacks on military targets in northern Israel. Tyre's UNESCO-listed heritage includes sites linked to Alexander the Great. Jane Araf, NPR News, Beirut.
5: It's primary day in several more states. In South Carolina, the contest for the Republican gubernatorial nomination features a crowded field with no clear frontrunner, even with one candidate receiving President Trump's coveted endorsement just days ago. South Carolina Public Radio's Gavin Jackson has more on the governor's race.
7: Lieutenant Governor Pamela Evatt is a longtime supporter of Trump. Now she has his support in her bid to become the next governor of South Carolina. But the president's blessing doesn't make the primary a slam dunk. In his endorsement, Trump alluded to the idea that Governor Henry McMaster's son could be Evatt's running mate, a plan denied by Evatt and derided by the four other Republicans in the race. Her biggest challenger is four-term Attorney General Alan Wilson, who occupies a similar political lane, emphasizing his support for the president. Congresswoman Nancy Mace is also on the ballot. The race is widely expected to go to a runoff, with no candidate likely to get above 50% plus one vote. Three Democrats are vying for their party's nomination. For NPR News, I'm Gavin Jackson in Columbia, South Carolina.
5: NASA selected a new crew to head up the next Artemis mission. Three Americans and an Italian will test test landers from Elon Musk's SpaceX and Jeff Bezos's Blue Origin for the first time in space. The Artemis 3 astronauts are Randy Bresnik, Frank Rubio, Andre Douglas, and Luca Parmitano. This is NPR News. Home sales perked up a bit last month in the United States. NPR's Scott Horsley reports on the latest figures from the National Association of Realtors.
8: Sales of existing homes rose 3.2% last month, a small sign of life in what has been a lackluster housing market. The average price of a home sold in May climbed to just over $429,000. 35% of homes sold in May went to first-time buyers. That's a modest increase over April's share. Housing affordability is still a challenge, though, with mortgage rates averaging just under 6.5%. NPR News, Washington.
5: The Men's World Cup Soccer Tournament opens this Thursday. NPR's William Jones reports four countries will play in the World Cup for the first time.
9: The Caribbean island nation Curaçao has a population of 158,000. That's essentially just two stadiums at capacity. They'll be the smallest country to ever compete at the World Cup, and they're diving straight in at the deep end, going up against four-time World Cup winners Germany first. Another World Cup debutant, Cabo Verde, face an equally challenging opening game. Nicknamed the Blue Sharks, the volcanic island country off the coast of West Africa will play Spain. Meanwhile, Uzbekistan will play on the global stage for the first time, and there's also a first appearance for Jordan. The tournament starts on Thursday with Mexico hosting South Africa. The US begin their campaign against Paraguay on Friday. William Jones, NPR News.
5: I'm Lakshmi Singh, NPR News, in Washington.
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25: I'm Indy Todd, host of The Point. Coming up, it's Bird News with Mark Faraday. Mark will talk about how a spring storm affects what birds we see, crazy migration fallouts documented in Provincetown, and a potential first breeding record on the Cape of a rare warbler. We'll also ask listeners to share what they're seeing in their own yards. That's The Point tonight at 7 on CAI.
26: This is Fresh Air. I'm Dave Davies. The FIFA World Cup opens this week with soccer matches in the United States, Canada, and Mexico. With 48 teams and 104 matches, this will be the biggest World Cup ever. Gianni Infantino, the president of FIFA, the international federation that runs the tournament, has declared that this will be the greatest event that humanity, mankind, has ever seen and ever will see. So, yes, there's plenty of excitement. More than 5 million tickets have been sold to international travelers alone. But this is also a season of some discontent surrounding the Cup. Aside from logistical challenges like transportation, there are issues arising from war, politics, infectious disease, and, according to many, greed. FIFA's ticketing practices and pricing have outraged many fans and prompted investigations by two state attorneys general. U.S. immigration restrictions and the war with Iran have affected travel from many countries, and the Ebola outbreak has the attention of local and international health officials. And just to keep things interesting this week, there's the NBA Finals and another one-of-a-kind sports event coming up on Sunday, the Ultimate Fighting Championship on the White House lawn. To talk about all this, we've invited Laura Williamson, editor-in-chief of The Athletic, to join us. The Athletic is the subscription-based sports journalism site of the New York Times. Before joining The Athletic, Laura Williamson was sports news editor and a correspondent at the Daily Mail. She joined us from London, where she is based. We recorded our conversation yesterday. Laura Williamson, welcome to Fresh Air.
1: Thank you. Thank you for having me.
26: You know, we'll be talking about some issues and controversy surrounding the World Cup. But to begin with, I just want to take note of the enormous pleasure and joy that this brings to many hundreds of millions of people around the world. Just share with us, you know, what the World Cup can be at its best.
1: Yeah, I mean, when I think about my experience of World Cups, you know, as a kid and then being lucky enough to be in Qatar 4 years ago and to cover that tournament, you might not remember the score, you might not remember who scored, but you remember where you were and who you watched it with and what it meant to you at that time. And I think it's that power that actually sport can have and football, soccer in particular, can have to bring people together, that sort of connective tissue, if you like. So that's the hope, that that's what this tournament can do, without sounding sort of too sentimental about things. But I really do believe that football in particular has the power to do that.
26: Is there a heart-stopping play or moment that sticks in your mind when you think about the World Cup?
1: I do think back to that final 3.5 years ago in Qatar, France and Argentina, and, you know, it going right down to the wire in terms of penalties. And watching Lionel Messi lift the World Cup trophy was just an incredible moment. When you think of his career, and it's obviously still going, he'll be there this time around as well. But just it's so rare that you get an incredible game to match the occasion, and that delivered on all fronts.
26: All right, well, so let's talk about some of the issues here. Ticket prices at this World Cup are higher than any World Cup ever, in part because FIFA, which runs this thing, is using dynamic pricing, right?
1: Yes, the first time it's ever been used.
26: Yeah, so what does that mean for fans?
1: It means ticket prices go, I was going to say up and down, but actually they just go up at the moment, depending on scarcity and depending on the demand for those tickets. So because a certain number of tickets have been kept back or allocated to fans that are going to follow that country throughout the tournament, it's meant prices have gone up and up and up. So for the final, which obviously we don't know who's going to be in that, at the moment there's sort of an average price of around $11,000, which is eye-watering, to be honest. But then at the other level, an England fan, for example, who wanted to have the opportunity to buy a ticket for every one of their group games and then an opportunity to buy a ticket to follow their team, even all the way onto the final, they were being asked to part with £14,000 ahead of the tournament. I mean, that is just so prohibitive for, you know, the average person. It's an incredible amount of money before you've added on hotels and travel, etc., etc. So the dynamic pricing has been very controversial, because it also doesn't distinguish between, they're called supporter fans in FIFA language, but between fans who, you know, have been to every game that their team has played for the past 10 years, for example, and somebody who lives in Philadelphia and quite fancies going to a World Cup game. You might think, well, that's just tough luck. If the demand's there, that's what happens. But it's a very different approach for football in general. And I think that's why it's caused so much upset, because you're not being rewarded for loyalty, if you like, or for being an expert about your team. So that's been very, very controversial, and has upset a lot of people.
26: You know, and it's not just the prices. It's the way they are being managed and marketed. And I didn't understand really how troublingly deceptive this can be until I read a piece in The Athletic, of which you are editor-in-chief, by Henry Bushnell, who wrote this story about how, it, you know, t- typically when you buy a sports ticket, I'm going to go to a game in Baltimore. My daughter lives in Baltimore, so I was going to get a Baltimore Orioles game. And you go to the website, and there's a map of the stadium, and you can pick the section, the row, the seat that you know exactly what you're getting and what it costs. But he writes in this piece that when people went to the FIFA site to buy tickets for their games, you couldn't choose a seat. You chose a category of seats. There were four categories. And he noted that for category one, the most expensive, which was and for most of them more than $1,000, sometimes several thousand, you were shown a map of the stadium. And basically, the good seats in the lower half along the sidelines were category one. So that you didn't know what seat you were getting, but you figured you're getting one of those. But in fact, what happens is after you bought it, they changed the lines without your knowledge. And what you might have found is that now your category one price got you a seat somewhere else. And here's a cut from a video that Henry Bushnell said, describing about what happened to most of these fans. He said he's talked to a lot of them, and they are not getting what they thought.
6: I haven't been able to find a single fan who got those desirable seats. Everyone says they're in corners or behind the goals or even in the second deck. And in some cases, even if they paid a Category 1 price, they're actually in sections that were colored red for Category 2 at one point, because FIFA has been quietly altering these maps throughout the past several months. So the fans are furious. They feel misled, taken advantage of, scammed. Those are a few words they've used. One even told me he's considering a class action lawsuit. FIFA's response? The maps were, quote, indicative and, quote, designed to provide guidance rather than the exact seat layout.
26: So, Laura Williamson,
1: what's
26: the fallout from this?
1: Yeah, Henry has been incredible in terms of the rigorous way he's reported this process. And another point that he's made in an article on Monday on The Athletic is a lot of this has come because the process has been so opaque. So FIFA can do what they like, ostensibly. They are the World Cup organisers. So as you referenced there, we've heard examples of people thinking they're buying VIP hospitality tickets. And then actually when the ticket seat and row number comes through, it's category one, which is a very, very different experience. And I think even going back to sort of September, that was the first time that information about ticketing for this tournament was released. And that was only in September, you know, less than a year to go before kickoff. And then there was the sort of you paid an additional fee to have the right to buy a ticket because FIFA were banking on there being such high demand, which there was. Then the dynamic pricing kicked in and the sort of initial prices shot up by an average of 35% for, I think, 95 of the 104 games. And then people have realised what tickets they've got. And as you say, they're not in the area they thought they were. Then there's also the resale market. So previously, you would buy a ticket maybe through FIFA or through the event organisers, and then some people choose to put it on a secondary resale site and make money that way. FIFA have really leaned into the resale market, which has meant so they're operating an official one, but there's a 15% fee for both the buyer and the seller, which goes to FIFA on any resale. So fans are being hit again. And they still don't have that full knowledge of, if I'm buying a ticket for this game at this stadium, I know where I'm going to sit, because it could all change again.
26: So FIFA has its own proprietary resale platform in which they earn essentially 30% commission on it.
1: Mm-hmm. Right? Yep.
26: Wow.
1: Yep. Yep.
26: Well, we know that the attorneys general of New York and New Jersey have announced investigations into this and have issued subpoenas for FIFA. I don't know where that stands. Do you have any sense of what redress there might be for disappointed fans?
1: I think the answer is you just have to take your chance on the dynamic pricing market going down, which I really can't see happening now it's this close to it. I think this is what we've signed up for, if you like, and it's quite sad for the ordinary fan. I mean, there's been some very sort of small concessions in terms of $1,060 tickets for sort of true fans, if you like, or followers of each team at each game, and then some concessions for games at MetLife in terms of New York City residents or New Jersey residents. But like, we're talking 1,000 tickets out of 60-odd thousand or more. So they're very, very small inroads. You know, FIFA and Gianni Infantino have said lots of times that, you know, this is the American ticketing model. You know, Americans, they want entertainment and they're happy to pay for it. Our research and from the people we've been speaking to, both sort of casual sports fans and diehard football soccer fans, that's just not the case. That's, you know, that when you're talking about four figures to see a World Cup game, that is just prohibitive for so many people.
26: Jennifer Davenport, who is the Attorney General for the state of New Jersey, said being honest about ticket sales is not complicated, but FIFA has turned buying a ticket to the World Cup into a gauntlet of confusion, fake scarcity, and impossibly high prices. Well, we'll see where her investigation goes. I mean, I assume that at the pace these things usually work, nothing's going to happen over the course of the tournament itself.
1: No, I wouldn't have thought so. And then the way football works, we'll be on to the next one. But there is very likely to be a Women's World Cup in the United States, along with a couple of other countries, in 2031. So I think it's going to be fascinating to keep an eye on the lessons that have been learned this time to see what happens then. We should say that
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1: Who is this tournament for? Is it for fans? Is it for the member federations? Is it for growing the global game? A lot of questions swirling around.
2: When you make it enough of an elite event, are you going to lose the ground level fanatics, if you will, who bring all the color to the game?
1: Yeah, and without being sort of oversensitive about it, but you know, what about the local kids who? So many of my colleagues in North America talk about '94and being a kid and being at a game and actually in getting this bug for this. This beautiful game, which at its best it is simple and beautiful, and if the ticket prices are as prohibitive as we've been discussing, how do you get a family of four into a game? Like it's impossible. So I guess that would be my main concern going into it. If we're talking about an opportunity to really grow soccer in the US in particular, are we missing an opportunity here, I think?
2: We're going to take a break here. Let me reintroduce you. We are speaking with Laura Williamson. She is editor-in-chief at The Athletic. She'll talk more after this short break. This is Fresh Air.
3: I'm Jared Bowen. Today on The Culture Show, the Boston Gay Men's Chorus. It's marking Pride Month with Rise at Groton Hill Music Center, a concert that moves from Broadway anthems to protest songs, from the dance floor to the front lines of history. Joining us is Reuben Reynolds, the chorus's music director, to talk about the songs, the stakes, and the spirit behind Rise. 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
2: This is Fresh Air, and we're speaking with Laura Williamson, editor-in-chief at The Athletic, the New York Times sports journalism site, about the World Cup and other events this summer. I guess we should note that Gianni Infantino, the president of FIFA, took over after this horrific scandal. It was 2015, when they raided the headquarters, and I think 27 FIFA officials pled guilty to fraud charges, and he has aggressively expanded the game, right? Operates far more tournaments now than it used to and generates a whole lot more money.
1: Yes, yeah. I mean, Gianni Infantino was elected in 2016 on a ticket of two things, really. It was, A, I'm going to clean up this game. I mean, you can't overstate how damaging that 2015 scandal was. I mean, I remember it vividly. I was working at the Daily Mail, and the FBI and Swiss authorities raided a luxury hotel on a lake in Zurich, and you know, you had FIFA executives being taken out, you know, with their head under bed sheets and things. It was extraordinary, you know, rampant, systemic, and deep-rooted corruption. So out comes Gianni Infantino. He was at UEFA, which is the European governing body of football, and he says, I'm going to clean up this game. And he also very cleverly said, and I am going to give the 211 member federations, though they're the people who vote for him to be in power, I'm going to give you more money. And he quickly raised the sort of annual bounty, if you like, from $3 million to $5 million, and now it's at $8 million. And the way he's done that...
2: The bounty meaning what those federations pay to participate?
1: No, the money that they receive as a member of FIFA. So this is ostensibly where all the ticket money, all the revenue from mainly Men's World Cup, but lots of other events as well, going down. So he's raised more money for the people that, you know, to be blunt, are voting to keep him in power. Very clever. And the way he's done that is by basically creating more football tournaments. So we've seen the Club World Cup for men, which was hosted by the US last summer, was won by Chelsea eventually. But that was a huge event that had come, the Club World Cup used to be sort of eight teams in the winter, somewhere in the Middle East, very low key.
2: When we say clubs, that means these soccer teams that are in, you know, mostly in Europe, I guess, right? In South America, right? But they're private teams. They're not national teams, right?
1: Exactly. So you'd have the European champions against the South American champions, et cetera, et cetera. So he's created this huge new tournament, to be honest, with huge prize money involved to get him to generate more revenue. And

0: this is why we find ourselves with 48 teams in the World Cup, and talk that may go to 64 for next time, which people are always eager to talk down, but it's not going away. So his answer for creating this incredible amount of cash has been just more football. What that means for what we'll see on the pitch this summer, I'm not quite sure, because players are definitely tired. But he has delivered on the two things that he said he would do in 2016. He's cleaned up FIFA, the scandals and the, you know, awful stories of bribery and corruption are gone. They feel like they belong to a previous era. And he is giving more money to the federations. So in a way, he's done what he said he would do.
1: And he has had a very close relationship with President Trump. He recently gave him FIFA's first ever peace prize, right?
0: Yeah, that was, I was at the World Cup draw in Washington, D.C. before Christmas, and it really was an extraordinary moment. Handing over the first FIFA Peace Prize to President Trump, and then in the next breath saying that politics and soccer don't mix. It's you can't equate the two. So FIFA are very hot, for example, on what flags you can bring into to a World Cup stadium. So they're saying that because politics and soccer don't mix, you couldn't bring in an Iranian flag that reflected the old regime. But at the same time, they can give a peace prize to the President of the United States. It's, again, that sort of lack of transparency and clear rules. It does feel like it's one rule for one person and one for another.
1: So I suppose those controversies, and as well as the high ticket prices, are contributing to the fact that hotel reservations are off, right?
0: Yes. Yeah, I think another factor as well is travel, transport to the games itself. We've covered this extensively because, again, from a sort of British perspective, if you like, of being able to get a £5 ticket to get a bus or a train to a stadium, etc. The idea of being charged, I think it's $80 to get from Boston to Foxborough. Actually, Scotland have a game there, or it's now down in inverted commas from $150 to $98 to get from Penn Station to MetLife, and you have to pre-book as well. That's again another cost that people are just not prepared to pay. And I think when you package all of that together, visas, tickets, hotel prices, and sort of the image of America geopolitically and globally, the cost of actually getting to the games, then we haven't even talked about water. We've had the Watergate scandal this week. I think it is off-putting for a lot of people.
1: Yeah, the Watergate thing was the... It's not water. The FIFA originally said people could bring empty bottles, transparent water bottles in to get them filled at coolers. Then they reversed themselves, and then they reversed the reversal, right? So now you can bring a water bottle?
0: You can. Not to the stadiums in Mexico, but you can into the US and Canada. Up to, I think, 20 ounces, sort of soft plastic bottles, which I think has been a relief for lots of people, because another thing we haven't mentioned is the heat. The games, especially in the latter stages, you know, the final kicks off at 3 p.m. local time, which it will either storm or it will be, you know, burning hot. So absolutely fans need to have water, as do the players, of course.
1: We're going to take another break here. Let me reintroduce you. We are speaking with Laura Williamson. She is editor-in-chief at The Athletic. She'll be back to talk more after this short break. I'm Dave Davies, and this is Fresh Air.

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5: This is Fresh Air. I'm Dave Davies, and we're listening to my interview with Laura Williamson, editor-in-chief of the New York Times sports journalism site The Athletic. We're just days away from opening matches of the World Cup, where some controversy swirls around ticket prices, immigration policy, and other issues. And in just 5 days, President Donald Trump will celebrate his 80th birthday by hosting an Ultimate Fighting Championship on the White House lawn. We recorded our conversation with Laura Williamson yesterday. The United States, under the Trump administration, has required bonds from $500 up to $15,000 for travelers from some countries to post when entering the United States to ensure that they won't remain there illegally. And the administration has waived those bonds for those coming to the World Cup, provided they bought their ticket by April 15th and entered the FIFA pass system. So not just anybody, right?
6: That's it. And I think some of the reporting around that change in the rules was confusing as well, because it was like, oh, you know, they've waived all the bonds. No, they haven't. Like, you had to sign up for the FIFA pass scheme, which was supposed to basically enable you to book embassy appointments, etc., and help with the visa scheduling process. You had to have done that and have bought a match ticket by April the 15th. Like, some countries didn't qualify until 3 weeks earlier, 3 weeks before that. So there will be lots and lots of people who have been affected by this.
5: You know, we've talked about some of the difficulties with ticket prices, with immigration issues. There's also just getting to the game if you're in the right city and you have a hotel booked. And in the past World Cups, host countries have invested a lot in getting fans to and from matches. I mean, I read that in Russia in 2018, there were long-distance trains to get people from one Russian city to another that were no charge. What was it like when you were in Qatar for the last World Cup?
6: It was totally and utterly different, because all those games really were within one city. You wouldn't be able to see all of it, but in theory, if you wanted to, you could go to four games in a day by getting the air-conditioned, very clean, very efficient, and very free train system between the two, their version of a subway. Whereas here, because it is so spread out over 16 host cities and three countries, all of which are all almost like their own little kingdoms, if you like. They've all signed individual contracts with FIFA, so there's all different rules all over the place. It's going to be completely different. And also, I think, because of one of FIFA's things is about the naming of stadiums, so you can't have commercial names in stadium titles. So MetLife, it's MetLife to so many people, but it will be New York, New Jersey Stadium for the duration of this World Cup.
5: This World Cup comes at a time when there is an Ebola outbreak in at least two African countries. There are travel restrictions in the United States from some of those countries, including Congo, which is sending a team to the tournament, and I think has a base in Houston. How much of a concern, how much of disruption might this cause to World Cup matches?
6: The answer is we don't know. It's a huge unknown in terms of, fans, you would think fans actually coming from Congo will be very, very, very limited because of the reasons we've discussed. The health measures around the team itself will be incredibly tight. But it's another factor that, of course, is very concerning and another thing for people to think about.
5: Security is always a challenge at these things. And it's interesting that 2 years ago at the Copa America Cup final in Florida, some fans actually stormed the stadium. It was quite a chaotic scene. Do you have any sense of what special security measures might be undertaken in these World Cup matches?
6: I was at that final, and actually my children and my dad were there as well.
5: Really?
6: It was very, very scary in terms of it happened, I think, because fans left it, as they're allowed to, they left it late to get into the stadium, and then a crush developed, and the reaction was to shut the gates, which just meant people had nowhere to go, and the kickoff was delayed, and it was very scary, very scary. I think FIFA would say that, well, that wasn't our tournament, we didn't run that operation, it will be very different at the World Cup. And I do think it will be, in terms of the perimeter, sort of the outside boundary of the stadiums is quite a long way away from the actual bowl, which will sort of help the flow of people, which is often where problems occur. We've seen it here, for example, at the Stade de France with the Champions League final, the European Championship a couple of years ago, with crushes developing as people get there late. But I think the wider surface area will definitely help there. I think there's going to be security issues about what people are bringing into stadiums, in terms of flags and political banners and slogans and things like that. That was a huge issue in Qatar, with people wanting to bring flags protesting about human rights, etc., into stadiums and getting them taken off them or denied entry. I think we'll see that on a different level at this tournament. And then in terms of general public safety, I've been reading about some action on drones and the use of drones above stadiums, and that's again a bit of an unknown. We don't know what's going to happen there. But I do think the sort of flow of people, if you like, in terms of their physical safety, that we'll be as well prepared as we possibly can be because of the large distance outside the stadiums, and then trying to communicate to people to get there early, etc. too.
5: The United States is at war with Iran. The Iranian team is being allowed to come, right?
6: Yes. We actually sent a reporter to Turkey to see them off, if you like. They had a pre-tournament training camp there. They flew to Mexico, just over the border from the US. They landed there in the early hours of Sunday morning. And then they're still waiting on visas to get into the US to play their games. There have been reports that they will ostensibly only be allowed day passes, so they have to go into the US and then leave again. So it's very, very fraught. And also we're hearing, we would hear this because there's a travel ban, but a lot of dissident fans who are anti the regime and have lived outside of Iran for a long time have been denied their visas to get into the United States. So it will be very much reliant on the Iranian diasporas, particularly in Los Angeles, to support their team however they see fit.
5: Yeah, I want to get this straight. You and I are speaking on Monday. Are you saying that the Iranian team is not actually in the United States yet?
6: No, they're still in Mexico, and they're still awaiting visa clearance to travel into the United States to play their games.
5: And I understand the State Department refused entry to certain members of the staff for the team, letting the players in, but not all of the staff. Is that right?
6: Yes, that's right. This goes back to a women's tournament, actually, which was in Australia a few months ago. And we did a lot of reporting around the fact that security personnel attached to the regime had travelled with the team to make sure they didn't abscond. And in fact, Australia ended up offering refuge, but the vast majority returned to Iran with the team. So that's the explanation for certain members of the backroom staff being denied entry, because it's unclear whether they are there for performance reasons or whether they are representative of the regime.
5: We're going to take another break here. Let me reintroduce you. We are speaking with Laura Williamson. She is editor-in-chief at The Athletic. We will continue our conversation in just a moment. This is Fresh Air.
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5: This is Fresh Air, and we're speaking with Laura Williamson. She is editor-in-chief at The Athletic. We're talking about World Cup matches and the Ultimate Fighting Championship that's scheduled for the White House lawn this coming Sunday. Well, Laura Williamson, I don't know if you follow mixed martial arts much, but...
6: not closely, but we'll go.
5: this is going to be quite an event here. I mean, this structure's been built on the lawn of the White House, and President Trump, it's going to be his birthday, it's going to be Flag Day, and there's going to be this Ultimate Fighting Championship. You know, American presidents have traditionally met to congratulate, you know, championship sports teams at the college level, the pro level, occasionally attend big games. Is there any precedent for something like this?
6: I mean, was it 600-ton steel arch on the South Lawn? It feels a little bit different to President Obama go to watch an NBA game, doesn't it?
5: Yeah.
6: I mean, it's quite a weekend. I think we're expecting President Trump at the US's opening game on Friday as well. And then this shindig on the White House lawn on Sunday.
5: Donald Trump has a history with mixed martial arts, doesn't he?
6: He does. Also, I think has recently invested in UFC's parent company as well, which brings an added dimension to hosting an event with such premium ticket prices as well, I think.
5: Well, yeah, let's talk about that directly. The Athletic reported on this. A few weeks after this Ultimate Fighting Championship on the White House lawn was announced, Donald Trump bought a substantial amount of stock. He was required to report this, so we don't know the exact amount, but it was between 15,000 and 50,000 stock into TKO Holdings, which is the parent company of the Ultimate Fighting Championships. What's the significance of this?
6: I think when you look at this event, and again, we've been talking about ticket prices, I think premium tickets for this UFC event are sort of $1 million a pop at the very highest level. So who is profiting from that would be my question. Is it the holding group in which Mr. Trump has recently invested? I think that it sort of invites further questions about why this event is being held and where the money's going.
5: So a potential conflict of interest if there's an event on a public space that he's profiting from. Now, a lawsuit was filed just over the weekend asking a judge to halt this event. What do we know about that?
6: The suit is ostensibly saying, as we've just mentioned, that is this a conflict of interest? It's saying that it's giving the chief executive of UFC, Dana White, unfettered access to the White House and the Lincoln Memorial, where the weigh-ins are going to be held before the event, to stage a private for-profit sports event. Obviously it's in such a public and prestigious area. So that's the main tenement of the lawsuit.
5: You know, before I let you go, you know, at The Athletic, you have all these veteran sports journalists, a huge staff who do great work. I mean, a lot of good analytical stuff. And I imagine a lot of these sports journalists got into the field because they were either athletes themselves or just loved sports, and they liked to write about the players and the teams and the competition. But, you know, sports is such a big business now, and the drive for profits affects competition. I wonder if you wrestle at times with how to, you know, apportion your reporting resources to covering the athletic competition or the business of sports.
6: Yeah, we do. I think about that a lot, actually, because I think ultimately I want our reporters to tell people things they don't know about whatever it is they care about, and sport and culture and business and politics are so entwined now, so interspersed. So I do feel we have a duty, really, to explore all avenues of that. You know, football, soccer is not just now about what happens in 90 minutes on the pitch. You know, some of our most popular pieces might be about player salaries, for example, or trades or transfers and who's going where and the intrigue around that. I sort of think back to the last World Cup as well. One of our most successful pieces was about Lionel Messi, the Argentina and Inter Miami striker's relationship with Saudi Arabia. And it helped that Saudi Arabia had a shock win against Argentina, so people were interested around that. But the piece wasn't about the sport at all. It was about his sponsorship deals and how he danced this dance with a Middle Eastern state, ostensibly. And it was hugely popular because people want to know about the whole player, you know, in the round, not just what they can do with a football at their feet. So I often think back to that, and that's been a real sort of tenement of our planning for this tournament, in that we do want to deliver comprehensive coverage, and that doesn't just mean every game live and the focus on the bigger players. It means rigorous reporting around the biggest stories and those topics that take us away from the pitch are just as important, really. But then the other thing is that sport is supposed to be fun. I'm often telling reporters that it can be a release as well. So I think we have to remember that, you know, going back to my answer right at the beginning about the joy that a World Cup tournament can bring. We have to remember that. And we have to remember that because of the reasons we've discussed today, so many people won't be able to go. They'll be viewing this through their television screens, through their radios, etc. So we have to take them there. We have to tell them what it's like, good and bad, really.
5: So are you going to be attending any World Cup matches yourself?
6: I am. I fly out on Wednesday for a couple of weeks, based in New York City. So I'm hoping to get some games at MetLife. And I come back to the UK and then out again for the last 10 days or so. So again, hoping to get to the final.
5: Are you picking your games based on the competing teams, just getting a sense of it? I mean, are you there as a journalist or a fan or what?
6: Oh, very much as a journalist. But sadly, the role of an editor is just to tell other people what to do rather than go and experience the joy of World Cup matches myself.
5: Well, Laura Williamson, thank you so much for speaking with us.
6: Absolute pleasure. Thank you.
5: Laura Williamson is editor-in-chief at The Athletic from the New York Times. We recorded our interview yesterday. Coming up, rock critic Ken Tucker reviews a new album from Kacey Musgraves and a recent biography of the 1970s-era singer Gary Stewart. This is Fresh Air.
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5: This is Fresh Air. Our rock critic Ken Tucker has something new and something old for us. There's the new album from one of country music's biggest stars, Kacey Musgraves. Ken thinks the best songs on her new album, Middle of Nowhere, have the dramatic detail of good fiction. He's also here to praise a recently published book, Jimmy McDonough's biography of the 1970s-era singer Gary Stewart, called I Am From the Honky Tonks. It's a lengthy portrait of a gifted but tragic performer. Something old, something new. Let's start with Kacey Musgraves.

The conventional framing of Kacey Musgraves' recent career is that she went pop for a few years on a couple of albums and now is returning to country music with Middle of Nowhere. But the Texas twang in her yearning, searching voice has always remained rooted in country's deep melancholy. One of the best moments on this album occurs on the song Back on the Wagon, whose lyric is upbeat and optimistic. The guy she loves has gotten sober and responsible. The two of them are planning a new, cloudless future. But Musgraves' vocal carries all the feelings the lyric suppresses. You can hear the worry and doubt in her voice. She wants to believe he's changed, but she can't help but wonder, has he really? Can I go through all that pain again? The tension between voice and words creates an entire vivid short story in under 4 minutes.

Middle of Nowhere is an uneven album, sometimes succumbing to the kind of false hope that Back on the Wagon is too honest to claim. Profound sadness and extravagant schmaltz characterize the music of Gary Stewart, the country cult figure who died in 2003. Stewart's voice was an emotional rumble that rose into a keening high tenor in moments of exquisite pain, as on the title song of his extraordinary 1975 album, Out of Hand.

Gary Stewart's life was out of hand, to put it mildly. The new biography by Jimmy McDonough called I Am From the Honky Tonks spends more than 500 pages chronicling Stewart's wild life and times. Born poor into a large Kentucky family in 1944, Stewart idolized Hank Williams, had quit school, and was playing in bands by his mid-teens. Pretty soon, his distinctive voice and the cleverly precise details in his songwriting caught the attention of Nashville stars like Mel Tillis, who provided an entree into the industry. Early on in the book, McDonough sets up what would be the detail that sets Gary Stewart's life apart from so many performers. Time and again, writes McDonough, Gary would stress to me he never went looking for stardom, never went knocking on doors, never begged anyone to listen to his demos. McDonough's book then chronicles the way others pushed Stewart to record the wonderfully agonized ballads he wrote and insisted that he submit to the Nashville star-making machinery. For a short while, it worked.

That's She's Actin' Single, I'm Drinkin' Doubles, Stewart's only number one hit. Stewart liked to play music, but the smaller the crowd, he thought, the better he'd be able to connect to an audience. As the years went by, his ambivalence toward celebrity became a dark resentment. He shunned interviews, lost record contracts. Lots of drugs were consumed to numb it all. Stewart died by suicide at age 59. Here's Bob Dylan's favorite Gary Stewart song.

0: a half century in the making, I Am From the Honky Tonks is a lot more than the biography of a cult artist. It's a vast, tumultuous portrait of 20th century Southern working class life. I think a history-minded artist like Kacey Musgraves would really like this book. I hope she and you read it.
1: Ken Tucker reviewed new music by Kacey Musgraves and a biography of Gary Stewart called I Am From the Honky Tonks. On tomorrow's show, we speak with actor Josh O'Connor. He won an Emmy playing a young Prince Charles in The Crown. Now he's the lead in Steven Spielberg's new film Disclosure Day. We'll talk about his approach in this new blockbuster and Spielberg's decades-long exploration of the idea that aliens are among us. I hope you can join us.

Fresh Air's executive producer is Sam Brigger. Our technical director and engineer is Audrey Bentham. Our interviews and reviews are produced and edited by Phyllis Myers, Anne-Marie Baldonado, Lauren Krenzel, Teresa Madden, Monique Nazareth, Thea Challoner, Susan Yakundi, Anna Bauman, and Nico Gonzalez-Whistler. Our digital media producer is Molly C.V. Nesper. Roberta Shorrock directs the show. For Terry Gross and Tanya Mosley, I'm Dave Davies.

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1: President Trump says the U.S. is close to an agreement with Iran to end the war, which could include a new deal about Iran's nuclear program. 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
1: 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Nuclear negotiations on All Things Considered from NPR News. 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
5: I knew a thing or two about cowboys. Like, I grew up watching Bonanza and Gunsmoke and Lonesome Dove reruns. I viewed the cowboy to be the archetype of American independence and grit. But black cowboys, the only black cowboys I knew were Sheriff Bart in Blazing Saddles and Cowboy Curtis on Pee Wee's Playhouse.
6: 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I'm your host, Jennifer Hickson. In this hour, border crossings, big reveals, Saving the High School Musical, and venturing out to discover the world of black cowboys.
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7: Live from NPR News in Washington, I'm Lakshmi Singh. There are primary elections in 4 states today: Maine, Nevada, North Dakota, and South Carolina. In Maine, there has been a lot of attention on the Democratic primary for the U.S. Senate. For Maine Public Radio, Kevin Miller reports on Graham Plattner's campaign.
8: Plattner is widely expected to clinch the Democratic nomination to challenge Republican Senator Susan Collins this fall, despite multiple controversies surrounding his past. The Marine Corps veteran says he struggled with PTSD for years after 4 combat tours in Iraq and Afghanistan. But Plattner's progressive populist campaign continues to resonate with Democratic voters like Glennon Friedman.
9: I believe that Graham Plattner and his wife are working out their personal issues, and that the real scandals are that half the people living in Maine can't afford to live here.
8: Governor Janet Mills' name is still on the ballot, although she suspended her campaign weeks ago. For NPR News, I'm Kevin Miller.
7: NASA has lined up 4 more astronauts to help get humans safely back to the moon in the next 2 years. The men, 3 Americans and an Italian, are scheduled to launch next year into low Earth orbit to demonstrate rendezvous and docking capabilities, with test versions from 1 or both landing systems by rival contractors Blue Origin and SpaceX. NASA Administrator Jared Isaacman explains Artemis 3 builds on the success of Artemis 2's April flight and sets the stage for the next big mission expected in 2028.
10: We are returning to the moon. A grand adventure back to the lunar surface to build a moon base, and to do so for all of its scientific, its economic potential, and to master the skills for where we will inevitably go next.
7: The Artemis III crew includes Commander Randy Bresnik, pilot Luca Parmitano, and mission specialist Frank Rubio and Andre Douglas. More than 100 deaths are now blamed on the Ebola outbreak in the Democratic Republic of Congo and Uganda. NPR's Jonathan Lambert reports death rates vary depending on where more people are getting sick.
11: The Ebola outbreak in Central Africa shows no signs of slowing down. Over 560 cases have been confirmed in just 3.5 weeks, and most of these are in the Ituri province of northeastern DRC. Marie-Rosalène Belazaire is WHO Regional Emergency Director for Africa. She says Ebola can strike anyone.
12: The deaths are not limited to all the people. They also occurred in a young adult and in some cases also in children.
11: A bit further south of Ituri, the death rate is much higher. In North Kivu, an area beset with armed conflict, nearly 70% of cases have died. Officials say that more than 520 security incidents have made it harder for response teams to care for patients. Jonathan Lambert, NPR News.
7: From Washington, this is NPR News. In the U.S., people were able to sell their homes last month at the fastest clip since December, following a slow start of the U.S. spring buying season. The National Association of Realtors says sales in May rose 3.2% from the previous month and the previous year. The typical price of an existing home ticked up to $429,300. A college football player who admitted to sports gambling will be allowed to keep playing, at least for now, in a ruling that stunned college sports. A Texas judge blocked a decision by the NCAA to revoke Texas Tech star Brendan Sorsby's eligibility. Here's NPR's Kristen Wright.
13: A Texas judge restored Sorsby's NCAA eligibility and said the Texas Tech quarterback would suffer irreparable harm if he didn't get to play college football anymore. Sorsby's attorneys have argued the NCAA ban is discrimination. Sorsby says his gambling is an addiction. He entered a treatment program and was diagnosed with a gambling disorder. The transfer to Texas Tech acknowledged betting thousands of dollars, including on his own team when he played for Indiana University. The NCAA said in a statement on X, the court's decision undermines and corrupts the integrity of sports, and that it is committed to supporting student-athlete mental health. The Athletic reports the NCAA has filed a notice of appeal. Kristen Wright, NPR News.
7: OpenAI filed confidential paperwork with the Securities and Exchange Commission to potentially become a publicly traded company. The maker of ChatGPT made the announcement days after its AI rival Anthropic did the same. This is NPR News.
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0: KPRX, this is the Moth Radio Hour. I'm your host, Jennifer Hickson. In this hour, stories about putting fresh eyes on the past, returning to the scene, and finding new details you may have missed the first time around. Whether you see your past through rose-colored glasses or one of those magnifying mirrors that highlights every blemish, whisker, and scar, the passage of time always sheds new light. Our first story is by Ivan McClellan. He told this in Jackson Hole, Wyoming, where we partner with Center for the Arts. Here's Ivan.
1: I was born and raised in Kansas City, Kansas. Go Chiefs. The neighborhood that I grew up in had many sides. It was urban and country at the same time. It was beautiful, and sometimes it could be terrifying. My sister and I would run around in a 5-acre field behind our house all summer long, and we would play, and we would eat blackberries until our fingers were sticky, and then we'd run home through the thistle, pick thorns out of our socks on the front porch. And then at twilight, the lightning bugs would come out, and we'd scoop them up in mason jars, throw some leaves in there, screw the lid on tight, poke holes in the top so they could breathe. At night, some nights, gunshots would ring out on the block, and my sister and I would lay on the floor and look up as the police helicopters lit up the street looking for suspects. There were a lot of gangs in the neighborhood, and they would walk around with pit bulls, and whenever they ran across a rival gang member, they would fight their dogs. I wasn't in a gang. I was a nerd and a church kid, but when I ran across this one guy, he would sick his dog on me, and I would go running, and all the backs of my pants got eaten up, and I got really fast. My mom worked 2 or 3 jobs to keep us fed, and we were latchkey kids, and we determined it was unsafe to go outside, so we quit going out in that field and playing. As I got closer to the end of high school, my prospects were kind of slim. I could go be a delivery truck driver, I could be a pastor at my uncle's church, or I could go work at the assembly line at the Ford plant. I didn't really want to do any of those things. I wanted to be a photographer. And so I decided I was gonna figure out a way out of Kansas. I never felt like I fit in there, and I knew somewhere there was a community where I belonged. So I saved up $500 that summer, and I just upped and moved to New York City. And that money was gone in a week. And I just like worked any job that I could get. I didn't know anybody, so I like handed out flyers, I blew up balloons, I played guitar in the park. Anything I could do for money, until some way, through a bunch of luck, I got a job as a photographer and a junior designer at an ad agency. I didn't know anything that anybody was talking about. They would say ROI, SEO, KPIs, and I would just nod my head and Google what they had said. And I did that long enough that I actually started to get pretty good at my job, and I got promoted. I went from junior designer to designer. And I went from designer to senior designer, and from senior designer to art director. Every time that I got promoted, I saw fewer and fewer black people around, until I got a job as a creative director, I moved to Portland, Oregon, and I hardly ever saw black people at all. Like, I was in this sea of white men at work, and I was never a culture fit. Like, I understood their culture, but they had no clue who Luther Vandross was. Or they had never stayed up till 2 a.m. watching Showtime at the Apollo. Or they had no idea why I might be afraid of dogs. This led to a case of imposter syndrome. I felt like I didn't belong in the rooms that I was in, that I was gonna be found out, thrown out in the street, forced to move back to Kansas. One day I was at a party. I didn't know anybody there except for the person whose birthday it was, and so I was just drinking by myself and sulking in the corner. Somebody tapped me on the shoulder and I turned around and there's a tall black man with a salt and pepper afro. And he introduces himself. He says his name is Charles Perry, says he's a filmmaker. I say, oh, I'm a photographer. What are you working on? He said, I'm working on a movie about black cowboys. I said, what, like a Western? He said, no, like a documentary. I kind of laughed. I was like, oh, there's not enough black cowboys to make a whole documentary. Like, I knew a thing or two about cowboys. Like, I grew up watching Bonanza and Gunsmoke and Lonesome Dove reruns. Like, my school choir used to sing the national anthem at the American Royal Rodeo in Kansas. I viewed the cowboy to be the archetype of American independence and grit. But black cowboys, the only black cowboys I knew were Sheriff Bart in Blazing Saddles and Cowboy Curtis on Pee-wee's Playhouse. So we kept talking, and he said, well, you got to see it for yourself, man. Come with me to a black rodeo in Oklahoma this summer. I said, absolutely. It was exactly the opportunity that I had been looking for. Like, I had never felt more separated from black culture. And it going to a rodeo seemed like the furthest thing from working at a computer that I could think of. And so I went home and I bought my plane ticket, and I just sat there for the next few months anticipating what this could possibly be like. In my head, it was like Soul Train, but everybody was on a horse. So August came around and I caught my flight to Oklahoma City. I drove an hour and a half to Okmulgee, parked my car, got out, and got just suffocated by 105 degree heat. It was 105 degrees, it was 100% humidity. As I was walking through the grass, chiggers were biting my ankles, and there were grasshoppers jumping up on my clothes. There was just a haze of barbecue smoke over the entire lawn. I couldn't breathe. And everywhere I looked, there was a white horse trailer glistening in the sun. And there was R&B music and gospel music and hip hop coming out of the trailers. And everywhere around me, there were black cowboys, thousands of them. I saw young men riding their horses with no shirt, a gold chain, basketball shorts, and Jordans. And they were walking up, hitting on women and talking trash to the other riders. And I saw old men just sitting stoically on their horses, and they had precise Stetsons and trim mustaches, pinky rings, and their shirts were so starched you could hear them crunch when they moved their arms. And the women, bedazzled from head to toe, bedazzled hats, bedazzled shirts with fringe, bedazzled jeans, and they had long braids and acrylic nails, and they were settling down these muscular quarter horses that they were gonna be riding 40 miles per hour in the barrel race later that afternoon. Like, I couldn't have fit in any less. I was wearing khakis and wingtips. But I felt so welcomed by this group of people. Everybody was so eager to share a smile, let me take their photo, and share their story. I met a man named Robert Criff. Robert had this leather raisin of a face. And he had this beautiful horse named Summertime. He pulled on her reins, and she put her legs down on the ground like she was bowing. It was so elegant. And he shook my hand. He had these 12 grit sandpaper hands. Mine almost started to bleed because I've got dragonfly wings for hands from working in tech for so long. And he offered me a bottle of water, which I desperately needed at this point because I'm like soaking wet. He's not a bead of sweat on his face. In fact, nobody else at the rodeo was sweating at all. And I looked like I had just gotten baptized. So he was wearing a Kansas City hat. So I said, where are you from? He said, I'm from Kansas City, Kansas. I said, I'm from Kansas City, Kansas. Where about? He said, oh, I live just off of 58th in Georgia. I grew up off of 57th in Georgia. It turns out that he lived on the other side of the 5-acre field from where I grew up. I never saw a horse back there. I never met Robert Criff, but he knew my grandma. He knew my pastor. We went to the same high school. In fact, he told me that half of the people at the rodeo come down from Kansas City every year for their family reunions. I was embarrassed. I felt silly because this entire culture was right under my nose my whole life, and I knew nothing about it. And I felt kind of ripped off because I was hanging out with these criminals chasing me with their dog, and I could have been hanging out with cowboys a field away. It immediately changed my perception of home away from a place of pain and poverty and violence to a place of independence and grit and cowboys. I was proud to be from there. The rodeo started, and a rider rode around the arena carrying a flag, a Pan-African flag. It's the American flag, but it's red, black, and green. And a singer belted out, "Lift every voice and sing." And she sang it with so much sincerity and so much energy that I heard it for the first time. She said, "Sing a song full of the faith that the dark past has taught us. Sing a song full of the hope that the present has brought us." And that to me was what this rodeo was about. What we have been forced to do in slavery, work the land, work with animals, we can now do in a celebratory mood for our own profit and our own entertainment. I photographed that rodeo with absolute joy. And I got home and I looked at the photos and I was just blown back by all of the vibrance and all of the energy and the fashion. It was like I had gone to Oz, clicked my heels back to gray homogenous Portland, but I had proof that I had been there. My favorite photo is of this rodeo queen. Her name is Jasmine Marie. And I asked her to take her photo, and she stands there and throws her hair off of her shoulders. And she's standing there with her chin up and her hair blowing back, and her crown is glistening in the stadium lights. And she looks like actual royalty. I love all of these photos. Whenever I'm feeling separated from the culture, I just open them up and look through them, and I'm immediately taken back to Okmulgee. And I go back every year. I've taken my family with me. I've been to dozens of black rodeos around the country. My work has been featured in museums. It's been featured in magazines and published in a book. And I've seen the figure of the black cowboy elevated in film and television. And it's become a part of a narrative about identities in the West. But I do this so that my kids, when they draw a picture of a cowboy, they'll color it in with a brown face. And I'll do it so that I'll never again forget that this is a part of who I am as a black man in America. Thank you.
0: That was Ivan McClellan. Ivan is a photojournalist and designer. His current photo project, 8 Seconds, focuses on the stories of black cowboys around the country. Ivan lives in Portland, Oregon, with his wife and 2 children. Between May and October, he takes pictures of rodeos around the country. To see some of his beautiful...
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3: I'm Indy Todd, host of The Point. Coming up, it's Bird News with Mark Faraday. Mark will talk about how a spring storm affects what birds we see, crazy migration fallouts documented in Provincetown, and a potential first breeding record on the Cape of a rare warbler. We'll also ask listeners to share what they're seeing in their own yards. That's The Point tonight at 7 on CAI.
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5: This is the Moth Radio Hour from PRX. I'm Jennifer Hickson. In this hour, stories from people revisiting the past. In this next story, a new bride finds a unique way to walk in her husband's shoes. We met Rachel McCormick when we did a storytelling workshop for students at a high school in the Bronx where she was a teacher. She told a story to model the form for the students, and we were so intrigued, we asked her to share more. Here's Rachel McCormick live at a community showcase in the Bronx.
6: I spent my honeymoon in a tent in the desert alone. It was the summer of 2010, and I had just married the man of my dreams. He was funny, smart, and caring. He didn't really speak much English, but I figured, hey, that was something we could work on. We had met 4 years earlier on a soccer field in Poughkeepsie, New York, as I ate a mango on a stick and nursed a sprained ankle. When the game was over, Edvi came up to me and he heaved me over his shoulders so I wouldn't have to limp through the mud, and I was in love. I later learned that Edvi had come to the United States from Oaxaca, Mexico, 1 week before September 11th, 2001. And he had come here by crossing the desert between Sonora and Arizona on foot. Because of this, some people call him illegal. Other people say that he doesn't have papers. I mean, he has plenty of papers, birth certificate, diplomas, tax returns, but none of those papers authorize him to live in the United States. Because of this, Edvi can't travel. He rarely leaves the confines of New York City because he fears deportation. Fear is a big part of Edvi's life, and it's rooted in several near-death attempts to cross the border. In the months leading up to our marriage, we would sit on the couch and he would tell these stories of having to drink all sorts of nasty things to stay alive in the desert, like water from car radiators and water from cow tanks and even water from his own pee. He told this one story about getting lost in the mountains and having to slaughter a goat from somebody's ranch and roast it over tumbleweeds under the light of the moon. Knowing all of this, a few weeks before our wedding, I told Edvi that I wanted to honeymoon alone in the desert on the border in the same place he had nearly died several times. His reaction, like most other people's, was, why? Well, on one level, I wanted to have one last adventure before I had a bunch of his beautiful babies, and I figured that traveling to

0: the desert was the only thing I could do ethically while my new husband stayed at home working 12-hour shifts as a busboy. I also wanted to see with my own two eyes this border that had transformed Edvi from a human being into an illegal alien. So in honor of Edvi's struggle, I packed a bag and I went to the desert south of Tucson, Arizona to volunteer for 2 weeks with the organization No More Deaths, which, among other things, seeks to end human suffering on the US-Mexico border. When I got there, I thought I knew what to expect based on the tales that Edvi and his friends had told of their perilous journeys. I had even written my senior thesis at Vassar about narratives of violence on the US-Mexico border back in those days when I thought I knew everything. But I was not expecting this. What lay south of the airport and the urban sprawl of Tucson looked more like a cross between a science fiction movie and footage from a foreign war zone than the country I thought I knew. Don't get me wrong, it was absolutely beautiful. Not sand like the Sahara, but bright maroon soil and prickly green plants and animals that howled. As I pitched my tent in the middle of this beauty, I started to notice other things too, like the helicopters that constantly flew overhead and the border patrol agents that would jump out of bushes and point their guns at anything that moved, including me. Their weapons should have scared me, but unfortunately, I realized that as a white woman, I was probably safe, whereas somebody brown like Edvi certainly wasn't. In those 2 weeks in the desert, I thought a lot about Edvi. He was my only real connection between what was happening on the border and what's happening at home in New York. I thought about Edvi as he danced at our wedding, and I also thought about him as he cried at our wedding because none of his family could be there. And it wasn't just Edvi that I thought about. I thought about the millions of other people who had made the same decision as him to leave their families behind and walk north. In my first week in the desert, I didn't actually meet any of these migrants, but I saw signs of their presence all around. I saw their footprints in dry riverbeds and discarded backpacks everywhere filled with Red Bull and children's toys and photographs. And in the middle of all this, my task was to work with other volunteers from No More Deaths to leave jugs of water in different spots in the desert. Because if you decide to walk from Mexico over the mountains to some US interstate to get picked up, it's physically impossible to bring enough water with you to survive. So the volunteers and I would spend the daylight hours leaving hundreds of gallons of water in different places, hoping that people would find them and drink them and stay alive. At night, we would sleep under the stars as the desert came to life with javelinas and rattlesnakes and so many different people from so many different places walking north. It wasn't until my second to last day in the desert that I actually met one of the people I was trying to help. I had been walking a trail with a couple of other volunteers when we heard this faint groan in the bushes to our right. As we got closer to the noise, we could see that there was a man there lying on his back and struggling to keep his eyes from rolling into the back of his head. As I got even closer, I could see that his lips were cracked and his complexion was nearly gray. I was in shock. All I could think to do was to stare at this man and to check to see if he was alive. And as I looked at his face, I could have sworn that I saw Edvi, my new husband, so far from home and yet so close to death. And on the flight back to New York, all I could think about was this man. Where had he come from? Where had he been going? Had he survived the damages of dehydration and exposure? And I wondered, how had Edvi survived? I'll probably never really know, but frankly, I'm just glad that he did. Thank you.
1: That That was Rachel McCormick. Rachel and Idvi eventually had two daughters, Sarah and Anna. They created a happy life in New York City, but spent more than two decades battling the U.S. immigration system. After the 2024 election, they made the tough decision to leave the U.S. and move to Mexico so they could stay together as a family and ensure Idvi's safety. They are adjusting to life in a new country. To learn more about their story, you can visit themoth.org.

0: 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About revisiting your past? Seeing things a bit differently? Have you looked at life from both sides now? We'd love to hear. You can pitch us your story by recording it right on our site or call 877-799-MOTH. That's 877-799-6684. 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Our next story was told by Steve Peebles at a Story Slam in Chicago, where we partner with public radio station WBEZ. The musical he mentions is My Favorite Year. And just for context, in the movie version, the lead role is played by Peter O'Toole. Here's Steve Peebles.
1: So I'm playing Templeton the Rat in a production of Charlotte's Web. It runs two shows a week for $30 a show. But it's not really the way that I thought my career was going to go. I'm 2 years out of college. I was a serious actor. Here I am. I get a call from my buddy Jonathan. He says, hey, man, are you doing a show right now? I'm wearing the rat costume. And I'm like, not really. What's up? He says, Maine South is looking for an immediate replacement for My Favorite Year. You'd rehearse 3 days next week. You go on Friday, Saturday. If you don't know, My Favorite Year is a musical about a TV variety show. And Maine South is a high school. And I kind of focus on that detail. I said, Maine South is a high school. And he's like, yeah, the kid playing Alan Swan got caught drinking at a party. But they open tonight, so he's on this weekend and then you're on next weekend. And like, I'm a full adult. I'm not trying to do high school musical, let alone an actual musical at an actual high school. And I'm like, okay, so what does this high school want to pay me to learn a show in a week? And he was like, $2,000. And I got in my car and I got a copy of the script and I went to the show that night. And guys, it's a great show. Okay, so Alan Swan is this old Hollywood icon who gets called in last minute as an emergency replacement as a guest host on this variety show. And when he shows up, he's an alcoholic mess, which like, ouch, but okay, that's in my wheelhouse. And he's ruined his career, he's ruined his life, he's estranged from his daughter, and all he's got to do is pull it together in this week to do this show, and he does this musketeer sketch where he sings and he fights with a sword and he wins his daughter back. I'm excited. And I go to meet the music director, who was my contact, and I said, hey, I'm Steve, we talked on the phone. She said, hey, you're saving my life. When was the last time you played this role? I said, no, I just got the script this afternoon. And she leans in. She narrows her eyes. She says, the only reason I got the board to agree to let me hire an actor is I said I would get somebody who had played the part before. So when was the last time you played this part? And I was like, last summer at my college? She was like, good answer. Let's go meet the director. So like Alan Swan on the back burner, I've got two hallways to figure out how to play Steve Peebles, who has totally played Alan Swan before, but can't do any of the things associated with having played that part. So I meet the director, we go over some scheduling. He's like, is there anything you want to change from like the way that you did it in your last production? And I was like, no, this guy's good. I want to respect his choices. And the fight choreographer is like, how are you with a sword? And is like, in my production, we did it with daggers, which is not a good lie for a musketeer fighting play. And then we go into another room and we meet the cast and crew who have all been assembled. And the director says, hey guys, this is Steve. He's going to be taken over as Alan. And that's the sound you hear. And I said, hey guys, I saw your show tonight. I'm really excited to jump into this with you. And that is the exact response that I get. Because I'm not the understudy in this situation. I'm the outsider who's shouldering out their friend. And I was prepared to do a show at a high school. I was not prepared to be in high school again. So I go home and I slam a script through my ear. Because if I don't show up memorized, ready to go, these kids are never going to give me an inch. And I do it. And I show up on Monday, and I'm playing, and I'm singing songs about losing my daughter and destroying my life, and they're playing with me, and then it's Friday. And if you've never gone on as an understudy, it feels a lot like this. You don't really know what's going to happen next, no matter how much you've rehearsed. It's blind adrenaline. It's like Catch Me If You Can. It's just 2 hours of me being like, do you concur? Do you concur? Do you concur? And thank God they keep concurring. And we take our bow, and the audience really erupts because they're so glad their kids got to do their show again, and they're so glad that I'm not a disaster. And it really feels like I gave a $1,000 performance, and I have to do it again the next day, and I'm a little more loose, and I'm having a lot of fun, and I'm climbing the 15-foot ladder to go swinging on this rope at the end of the show, and I'm up there for a while, so I got time to reflect. And I think, man, this stupid gig wound up being a lot of fun. And while I'm reflecting, I think that this stupid gig actually taught me everything that I was supposed to know about being a professional.
0: That was Steve Peebles. Steve is still a professional actor and is an artistic associate with Shattered Globe Theater. He wasn't able to dig up a photo of himself playing Templeton the Rat or his character from the musical, but did send us a picture of himself backstage doing one of his all-time favorite plays, Spamalot. I have something in common with Steve. In college, I also played Templeton the Rat in a production of Charlotte's Web. Such a fun role. But then my college contacted my hometown newspaper and sent in a picture of me in costume. The caption read something like, Jennifer Hickson plays a sniveling rat. Which was cute, except that the photo that ran right next to my rat portrait was a beautiful headshot of our neighbor's daughter, announcing that she was accepted into the London School of Economics. Perfect. In a moment, a kid graduates high school and leaves Montana behind, but returns many years later to reveal a huge secret when the Moth Radio Hour continues.

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5: Our final story is from Kimberly Reed. She told it in New York City, where WNYC is a media partner of The Moth. Here's Kimberly.
6: So I get a phone call from my mom, and she tells me that my father is about to get on an emergency life flight from our home in Montana to go to Denver to get an emergency liver transplant. My mom is kind of perennially optimistic, and she's telling me, don't worry, it's going to be okay. We're going to pull through this. It's going to be all right. But I know something is really wrong. So I get the next flight I can to go from where I'm living here in New York, hoping that I get there before my father dies. And I'm really really glad I got that flight as fast as I did, because I was able to spend a couple hours with my father before he passed away. And before I know it, I'm at the side of his hospital bed with my mom, and we're sobbing because he's passed. My dad was a strong, silent type. He grew up on a farm, and he was the town one of two town eye doctors. So he could fix anything, you know. He could fix tractors or eyes. He could, you know, no matter what. And he was always doing it like behind the scenes. You know, he never wanted to take credit for it. It was apparent that my mom and I and my two brothers were going to have to be fixing things ourselves this time around. And the first thing my mom did was to call my two brothers. One's a year older, one is a year younger. And it was going to be really comforting to see my younger brother. We were really close. He was really going to support me. It was going to be much more complicated seeing my older brother. We'd always had a really complicated relationship. And there was something really big about me that he did not know. And that's that the last time he saw me, years and years before, I was male. He was not aware that I had transitioned from being male to being female. And, you know, I always wanted to tell him. I was trying to find the right time, the right place, trying to, you know, get up the nerve. I was worried about his reaction, maybe that, you know, he was a bit conservative, he had a temper, I didn't know how it was going to happen, and I just kept putting it off and never found the right time. And here we are, at the time where I have to deal with all this stuff. Mark wasn't the only one who didn't know my story. My whole hometown didn't know about me either. And, you know, I was trying to find a way to tell Mark. I just kind of figured with my hometown, I just would never go back there again. So my mom calls my brother, and in one phone call tells him that he lost his father and that he now has a sister. And I have to say, I mean, Mark was, he was really great. He got off the plane, we met him at the airport, he gave me a hug. But it was awkward, as you can imagine. And, you know, I think we did what a lot of families do at times like that. You just kind of fall back on tradition. And we wanted to do something that my mom and dad had always done every year. Because you see, it was my father's birthday. He had passed away 20 minutes before before his 65th birthday. So we all went to Applebee's and we got a slice of sizzling apple pie and put a candle in it. And my brother Mark, who really worshiped my father, got the honor of blowing out the candle. And when he was blowing out the candle, I still remember the expression on his face. He was, you know, trying to process my father's passing. He was figuring out why it had been so long that the two of us hadn't talked, something that really frustrated him. And it was just all kind of coming together. I took a business card out of my purse. It was for this job that Mark didn't even know I had. I had my new name on it. And I wrote my cell phone number on it and I gave it to Mark. I said, look, you know, we haven't talked for so long, but here, anytime, any place, no barriers, call me anywhere, you know, we can talk anytime you want. And my mom started crying because her, you know, her children were reuniting. And also because it was, you know, for years she had been running interference between the two of us and using every excuse in the book to explain why I wasn't getting back to him or why, you know, packages to me were being returned because they had the wrong name on them. And, it, you know, her job running interference was over. So Mark was in shock. We were all in shock. I was in shock because I was thinking about the fact that, you know, nobody in my hometown knew. And I'm wondering if I can go back for the funeral, if I should go back, if my mom and my brothers really want me to, really deep down. And I'm thinking that, you know, I never even thought I was going to go back to my hometown, and now I'm being pulled back right into it. As contradictory as it may seem, as soon as there was a reason to go back, I had this really deep, strong yearning to go back. I mean, I had gone to school in New York and San Francisco and traveled all over the world, and this place that I thought of as home, that I think I really repressed, knowing that I couldn't go back there, right? I don't need to go back there. But as soon as there was a reason for me to go back there, a very strong reason, I really, really wanted to go. I wanted to see the house, the only house I had ever known growing up. I wanted to go back to my hometown and these people that, you know, comprise this community that I thought of as home, right? And my mom reassured me that she wanted me to be there, that she in fact needed me there for support, my brothers too. And my mom had a plan to get us there. You know, our family had been separated for a long time, so she had the idea for all of us to rent a car and drive the 20 hours from Denver back to Montana. So before you know it, there we are in the car. You know, my brother hasn't seen me for years, especially not as female, and here we are. And We had so much to do. We were planning his service, my father's funeral service. We were writing his obituary. My mom wanted to figure out, and I did too, wanted to figure out how we could introduce the information about me while still keeping the focus on my father. So she had me driving out in the, you know, across Wyoming, 70 miles an hour. She had me take dictation of her friends, and she wanted to invite them over for tea. So she had this really strategic list. It's like, you invite Judy, and she's going to tell all the people in the arts community that my mom was involved in, and you're going to tell June, and June is going to tell all the people at Dad's office, and we'll find somebody else, and she's going to tell everybody at the church. And the next night, there they were, 18 of my mom's best friends, and the minister from the church where the service was going to be performed. They're drinking tea. And my mom says, "You all know very well by now that I've lost my husband. And I know a lot of you have wondered what happened to my middle son, who seemed to disappear." And she said, "I want you to know tonight that, you know, I have a daughter, and her name is Kim. And this is my child, and I love my child, and I hope you do too. And we can focus on this tonight. We can talk about this tonight. You all are my ambassadors. If someone has questions at the funeral and I'm caught up in things, I'm going to point them to you and let you tell this story, because you can talk about it in a sensitive way." And she took a couple questions from the people there, and the whole tea party ended slightly different than the tea party we hear about in the news. The whole thing ended with everybody raising their teacups and saying, "Hip hip hooray for Kim, hip hip hooray for Kim." There were a couple amens and some applause. And then everybody went home, and I swear there was a brownout from all the simultaneous phone calls that were being made, dispensing the information, right? So then the next night there was a viewing of my father's body at the funeral home. And I had elected not to go because, you know, I didn't want the focus to be on me. I was going to keep it on everybody and keep it on my father. But my best friend Tim from high school was at the viewing, and he calls me up. He had only known the new me for a couple days. I hadn't even told him. But he knew me really well, and he knew I was chickening out. And he called me from the funeral parlor, and he said, "Hey, I got a lot of people here that really want to see you. I should probably tell you that the people he's talking about are the football team." Because I used to be on the football team. And so... applause for that. And so Tim says, "Where are you? I got a lot of people who want to see you." I'm like, "Yeah, I don't want to go, and, you know, I want to keep the focus on my dad. I don't want to be there." He's like, "Yeah, yeah, whatever. Either you come down here, or we're going to come up there. What's it going to be?" I said, I come up here, I guess. So before I know it, the football team is at my front door. And a couple of them have cases of beer under their arm. One case gets tossed in the snowbank to keep it cold. It's just like high school. And all of a sudden, they're in my living room. And it's this wake instantly, and this show of support for me and for the memory of my father, right? And they're in my living room, this living room I never even thought I would see again. And people were either laughing or crying, mostly laughing. And I remember looking around the room, and there's Kevin. He was one of the co-captains of the football team with me. And I look over there, and there's my brothers, Mark and Todd, and they were, you know, we were all very close in age, so we had friends in common, and they're telling stories about my dad. And there's, I look over on the couch, and there's Frank. I probably should have also told you that not only was I on the football team, but I was the quarterback. And so I look over on the couch, and there's Frank. He's an offensive lineman. It's the job of an offensive lineman to protect the quarterback. And Frank is protecting me once again, 20 years later, under very different circumstances. And he's got his arm around my girlfriend. They're laughing and knocking back cans of cheap beer. And that was the moment that I knew things were going to be okay somehow. And there was one more person there, that night, and that was my mom. And she told me something that we ended up repeating quite a bit that weekend through the services. She came up and she said, you know, Dad was always fixing things, and it looks like he fixed this too. She said, you know, even though your father has died, you've been reborn. Thank you very much.

0: That was Kimberly Reed. About a year and a half after her father's funeral, Kim went back to Montana to attend her high school reunion. She brought her camera, and her award-winning film, Prodigal Sons, documents that trip. She also directed the feature documentary, Dark Money, which explores political corruption in Montana and elsewhere in the U.S. She also co-wrote an opera that's been performed all over the world. Recently, I got a chance to catch up with Kim about life since her moth story, which she first told in 2011. When you went back to Montana that first time and subsequent times, I'm wondering, what did you expect from people?
1: I tended at that time in my life to presume what other people's reactions to me were going to be instead of letting them have their own reaction. And I was wrong about a lot of people. I thought that there would be rejection there, and there wasn't. You know, I had sort of set up this barrier that wasn't really there. And the fact that that barrier got broken with my father's death and then the subsequent reunification with my brother that happens, I'm just so glad that that happened, because if it hadn't, and if, you know, we hadn't kind of documented that and told those stories, I don't know that I ever would have figured it out. And there's a lot of people that don't. And I think that that's sad. There's a flip side to all of that. I think what happens to me is, in the story that I tell for The Moth, is a really beautiful story of reunification and love. And it's, you know, still warms my heart to think of it that way. That's not everybody's story. I think it's important to tell my story and to tell stories of trans joy and love, and just the fact that we're just kind of like everybody else, as boring as everyone else. And I mentioned earlier that we've come a long way in the way that our society accepts LGB and especially T folks. But there's a flip side to that, and that's that there's been more talk about trans folks in our society, but that also comes with kind of a dark underbelly of reaction and blowback and especially violence against trans folks. And that's an important thing to acknowledge as we take in these stories of, you know, how far we've come. It's also creating a lot of blowback in certain sectors of our society. I mean, half of the states in the country have laws that are designed specifically to target trans folks and to remove rights that we have right now. So, especially when you're talking about medical treatment for trans kids, I think it's like especially targeted and cruel. And it sort of feels like we're becoming the latest social wedge issue. So, two steps forward, one step back, you know, just keep moving forward.
0: Well, I'm so glad we have your story of how a family can react that hopefully will lead the way for other families, open their hearts up to it.
1: Yeah, that's why we tell these stories, right?
0: That was Kimberly Reed. Visit themoth.org to get a link to the trailers for Kim's films and projects. That's it for this episode. We hope you'll join us next time, and that's the story from The Moth.

This episode of the Moth Radio Hour was produced by me, Jay Allison, Catherine Burns, and Jennifer Hickson, who also hosted and directed the stories in the show, along with Larry Rosen. Co-producer is Vicki Merrick, associate producer Emily Couch. The rest of the Moth's leadership team includes Sarah Haberman, Sarah Austin Jeunesse, Meg Bowles, Kate Tellers, Jennifer Birmingham, Marina Kluche, Suzanne Rust, Brandon Grant, Inga Gladowski, Sarah Jane Johnson, and Aldi Kaza. Moth stories are true, as remembered and affirmed by the storytellers. Our theme music is by The Drift. Other music in this hour from Bill Frisell, Rye Cooter, Irving Berlin, and Soran Mula. 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
2: North Korea is in a better economic position than it has been in a while. One big reason, the weapons it's selling to Russia for its war in Ukraine.
3: That relationship has allowed North Korea to emerge from the shadows and to become much more of a player again.
2: I'm Carolyn Beeler.
4: And I'm Marco Werman. 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
7: Live from NPR News, I'm Lakshmi Singh. President Trump is threatening to retaliate against Iran for an attack that downed an Apache helicopter in the Persian Gulf region. The Iranian government has not claimed responsibility for yesterday's strike. NPR's Deepa Shivaram reports it is unclear how the warning President Trump issued today will affect the fragile ceasefire between Israel and Iran and Washington's attempts at bringing an end to its war with Tehran.
8: Trump posted on social media that Iranians shot down the U.S. Army helicopter while it was patrolling over the Strait of Hormuz. That vital waterway has been a point of contention in the war and negotiations for a peace deal. Trump added that the two pilots in the helicopter are safe and not injured, but he said the U.S., quote, must out of necessity respond to the attack. The White House has not responded to NPR's request for comment on how a U.S. response might impact the ceasefire that was previously agreed to between the U.S., Iran, and Israel. The U.S. and Israel's war with Iran has dragged on for months longer than Trump originally projected. Deepa Shivaram, NPR News.
7: Search continues today for earthquake victims in southern Philippines. Local authorities estimating at least 37 people were killed, more than 32,000 displaced by the magnitude 7.8 tremor yesterday. In California, the November race for Los Angeles mayor is set. Incumbent Karen Bass will face fellow Democrat Nithya Raman. The progressive city councilwoman overtook conservative reality TV star Spencer Pratt as more votes were tallied. The count took several days and frustrated top President Trump, who accused Democratic officials of cheating. And NPR's Miles Parks reports Trump's protest could be a sign of things to come.
9: Every single election expert I talk to expects Trump to follow this exact same playbook in November if he does not like the way results are coming in. You can sort of imagine a scenario where control of the U.S. House rests on a few competitive districts in California. We're waiting on those results for up to a week, just like we are right now. That could be a potentially dangerous time.
7: NPR's Miles Parks reporting. Chrysler is recalling more than a million Jeep Wranglers and Gladiators and warning owners to park outside. The vehicle's power steering wiring can overheat. Here's NPR's Camila Domonoske.
10: The recall affects Gladiators and Wranglers from model years 2021 through 2025. The vehicles may have been built with a faulty electrical connection inside the hydraulic power steering pump. If the connection gets loose, it can overheat and cause a fire. Chrysler's parent company Stellantis is aware of dozens of incidents related to this problem and at least one injury. Dealers will replace faulty parts for free, and until owners can schedule an inspection to see if they need a repair, Stellantis is advising them to park away from buildings and other vehicles just in case. Camila Domonoske, NPR News.
7: You're listening to NPR. musician James Blood Ulmer has died. He was considered a leading light of the avant-garde movement, who eventually returned to his blues roots. NPR's Felix Contreras reports Ulmer's family says the guitarist died June 3rd at a medical facility in New York.
11: Willie James Ulmer became Blood Ulmer after relocating to New York City from South Carolina as a teenager. But his name wasn't the only thing that changed. He was raised with gospel music and the blues, but he made a mark as part of a late 1970s avant-garde movement that centered around saxophonist Ornette Coleman. Later in his career, he veered from the experimental back towards the elemental with a series of critically acclaimed blues albums.
12: I had a blue red rooster, too lazy to crow by day.
11: James Blood Ulmer was 86 years old. Felix Contreras, NPR News.
7: Pope Leo XIV stepped into Spain's culture wars during a visit to Barcelona today. He admitted to being a fan of Real Madrid, a team often seen as a symbol of central power in Spain. But the American pontiff might have gotten back in the good graces of at least some Barcelona residents.
13: Estimats germans y germanas.
7: He initiated a prayer service at Barcelona's cathedral today, speaking in Catalan, switching between it and Spanish. Catalan was suppressed during the Franco dictatorship and is widely viewed as central to a regional push for independence. I'm Lakshmi Singh, NPR News.
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15: This is The World. I'm Carolyn Beeler.
4: And I'm Marco Werman. Thank you for being here today. We start in North Korea, where leader Kim Jong-un has been playing host to his Chinese counterpart Xi Jinping this week. Their two-day state visit ended today.
15: It was the Chinese president's first visit to North Korea in 7 years. His trip followed two recent high-profile meetings in Beijing between Xi and first President Donald Trump and then Russian leader Vladimir Putin.
4: Also important context for Xi's visit to North Korea, the growing bond between Pyongyang and Moscow. Earlier today, I spoke with Isabel Hilton, the London-based founder of China Dialogue. I asked her how Beijing and Pyongyang have each framed this week's meeting.
16: Interestingly enough, the People's Daily, which is the major party-controlled daily in China, gave over its entire front page and several inside pages to this. And it was presented as a kind of reaffirmation, if you like, of the fraternal relations between China and North Korea. In North Korea, it was framed more as North Korea as a kind of equal partner to China rather than a dependency, which in effect it is. And I think that in both cases, they were really talking to their domestic audiences while trying to kind of take advantage of a very shifting position geostrategically in North Asia.
4: So I hear in China's foreign policy doctrine, the first overseas visit of the year by the premier carries some serious symbolic importance. So what are we supposed to read into the significance of Xi taking his first outing of 2026 to North Korea?
16: Oh, I think absolutely. This is giving serious attention to North Korea. And it is, as you said, his first visit to North Korea in 7 years. And, you know, they have been able pretty much to take North Korea for granted until relatively recently. The North Korean economy was always dependent on China. COVID was a catastrophe for North Korea. But since 2022, since the Russian invasion of Ukraine, things have begun to look up. And the North Korean economy is doing well because North Korea is selling munitions to Russia. It's supplying troops to Russia. And that relationship has allowed North Korea to emerge from the shadows and to become much more of a player again. And I think that for Xi Jinping, the important thing was to make sure that North Korea didn't get too full of itself. The main concern that China has with North Korea is that North Korea's main asset is the capacity to make trouble. And China really doesn't want any trouble. It has enough with Putin. It has enough with a war in Ukraine that it didn't want and is complicating life in Europe for it. And it really doesn't want an emboldened North Korea, possibly with Russian missile technology, a nuclear-empowered North Korea. And Kim made very clear that he's not giving up his nuclear weapons. So all of this is destabilizing for China. And I think that Xi Jinping's giving serious attention to North Korea was both to say, remember, you still need us, and don't get too far away from the norm.
4: Since you're on this subject, I mean, what country does North Korea need to stay in the good graces of more, China or Russia? And does Pyongyang even think about its diplomatic relationships that way, or is it more situational?
16: It certainly thinks about its relationships that way. By far, the bigger dependency is on China. I mean, it's 81% of its trade. China has an absolute strategic interest in not letting North Korea collapse, and it has been pretty close to that in the past. If North Korea collapses, the possibility of the South expanding, of essentially having an American ally on China's border, you get refugees pouring across the border into China. It's a headache that China doesn't want. So China keeps North Korea going, even through quite difficult times. Until relatively recently, China was also part of six-party talks which were aimed at preventing North Korea from becoming a nuclear power. And China has had to give that up. In a sense, you could say, why does North Korea need nuclear weapons? It has a security guarantee from China. If North Korea were to be attacked, China is committed to defending it. So the nuclear part is really North Korea establishing its own bit of independence from China, and China doesn't really like that at all.
4: I'm with Isabel Hilton, founder of China Dialogue. We're talking about the recent visit by Xi Jinping to North Korea with his counterpart, Kim Jong-un. So Russia and North Korea have gotten much closer in recent years, in part because of Russia's war in Ukraine. North Koreans have fought against Ukraine on the battlefield. They've provided weapons to Moscow. How does this relationship impact China?
16: I think what's disturbing for China is the idea that North Korea could develop a relationship with Russia sufficiently strong that it has to pay less attention to China. And that's always a concern for China. Also, China isn't enthusiastic about the war in Ukraine. Chinese officials will tell you that no, they were not told about Russia's invasion of Ukraine back in 2022. And remember that Putin visited Xi Jinping just 3 weeks before the invasion.
4: Right.
16: There is some evidence that they were not fully informed. For example, Chinese citizens in Kyiv were not evacuated. There was no move to warn Chinese citizens or to make preparations for their safety. So to see North Korea now get involved in perpetuating this war is complicating China's relations with Europe, which are right now not very good anyway. So the idea that China's closest neighbor, the one that the country with which China has a mutual defense and security pact, is actually fighting in Europe and killing Europeans. And that's not something that China wishes to defend. But we have this very odd triangle, which is full of mutual suspicions and concerns, whilst pretending to be one of solidarity and brotherhood.
4: I mean, I was going to ask you, what position is China in to counter that or even try and spin it?
16: Well, I think this visit was part of that. One of China's anxieties with North Korea is that North Korea tends to conduct sort of provocations against the South, which China definitely does not want. So I think this visit, with all the pomp and ceremony, is a reminder that China is your big neighbor. In the end, you depend on China, so let's keep it all under control. Let's play nice, let's give each other lots of dignity, but there are limits to the kind of unilateral action prepared to tolerate. And I'm pretty sure that was the message behind the closed doors.
4: You've mentioned, Isabel, a few times North Korea's push to build nuclear weapons, a serious concern in Washington and Seoul, of course. China previously encouraged nuclear disarmament, was part of those multi-party talks. Where does Xi Jinping stand on this now?
16: Xi Jinping appears to have given up on that one. And again, signaling very strongly in advance of Xi Jinping's visit. Kim and his teenage daughter visited a naval base and talked about the importance of nuclear weapons for the Navy, talked about naval modernization. So he was making the point in advance of the visit and reiterated it to while the visit was on, that North Korea was never going to give up its nuclear weapons. And Xi Jinping made no mention of it. Previously, as you say, Xi Jinping was part of a multilateral attempt to make sure that North Korea did not become a nuclear state. I'm afraid that horse has bolted and Xi Jinping appears to have accepted it.
4: Yes, so on an average day, how would you describe the relationship between China and North Korea?
16: Well, if you talk to Chinese officials about North Korea, they sigh heavily. They sometimes even roll their eyes, you know. I mean, when they're being honest, they could do without it, but they're stuck with it. They're stuck with North Korea. And they just hope they can keep it from becoming a bigger headache than it already is. Now, the problem is that the Russia relationship threatens to empower North Korea to become a bigger headache.
4: Isabel Hilton is the London-based founder of China Dialogue.

0: Every 4 years, as the World Cup approaches, people scramble to complete their collection of official stickers for the tournament. This year, there's a 100-page album to fill up with spaces for stickers of every player on every team in the tournament. 35 million of these albums are expected to be sold. And getting the stickers to fill them up, that is now turning into something of its own sport. Reporter Manuel Rueda in Bogota is a collector himself.
1: I'm at my house in Colombia, and I'm opening a shiny packet that brings 7 stickers with the photos of players that will be in the World Cup. The stickers are printed by the Italian company Panini. They go inside an album, which has 2 pages for every team participating in the tournament. So here we have England, Harry Kane, Austria, another England, okay. For many soccer fans around the world, myself included, completing the World Cup sticker book is a craze that gathers momentum in the days leading up to the tournament. In Chile, more than 8,000 fans gathered in a stadium last week to trade duplicate stickers. And in Argentina, there's currently a shortage of stickers that has created a black market for these shiny packets. Like baseball trading cards, the Panini album is one of those old-fashioned hobbies that has survived the digital era. And in many countries, these sticker books have become an essential part of the World Cup experience, says Jaime Silva, a historian in Bogotá.
2: Primero, el objeto físico sigue siendo muy valorado por las personas. Nos gusta.
1: People like it because it's a concrete memento, something they can hold on to, he says. Silva started to collect the World Cup sticker album in 1982 when he was 11. Now, at age 55, he's working on his 12th album. One of the advantages of this booklet is that it shows you all of the players in the World Cup, he says. It shows you information about each player, like when they were born or what club they play for. But filling the album requires persistence. The more stickers you have in your album, the more likely you are to get a duplicate when you open a new packet. Each packet costs about $1.25, and this year's album has spaces for 980 stickers. Your chances of getting a new sticker get exponentially smaller as you reach the end, Silva says. In fact, it would be nearly impossible to fill out the album on your own without trading. Maria Claudia Cruz, a collector in Bogotá, regularly goes to a shopping mall in the north of the city, where dozens of people show up every night to exchange their duplicates.
3: I don't follow football that much, but I love helping my son fill it out, and you get to know people, and you step away from technology, which children are usually very prone to do when they get home.
1: She's with her 11-year-old son, Matias, who is a big fan of Colombia's national team.
4: Like the last World Cup, we were trying to fill it, but we couldn't. That's why I'm trying to trade a lot for filling this one.
1: Matias says that if you have stickers of famous players, you have more bargaining power.
4: And also if you get a good player, like, I don't know, Mbappé or Messi, you could trade it for more cards and then fill it easier.
1: Some collectors also go to street vendors, who sell individual stickers that have already been taken out of their packets.
5: Sale más barato comprar algunas ya puntuales.
1: It's cheaper to do it like this when you're in the final stretch, says Andres Valencia, who's filling the album with his 2 kids. Jaime Silva, the historian, says that to fill his album, he bought 2 boxes that contain 1,400 stickers and cost him about $270. But 630 of those stickers were duplicates, which means that he could only complete 85% of the album on his own. To fill in the rest of the album, he has resorted to trading his duplicates in parks and shopping malls. It's part of the fun, he says. It's better to do it like this than by relying only on your bank account. For The World, I'm Manuel Rueda, in Bogota.

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3: This is The World. I'm Marco Werman. Since the Taliban returned to power in 2021, they've steadily tightened restrictions on Afghan women. In the western city of Herat, the restrictions have reached a whole new level. Reports suggest so-called morality police are arresting women at hair salons. They're also stopping women to search their bags for illicit cosmetics. Women in the city have even been detained for leaving home without a garment entirely covering their bodies and faces. This morning, residents of Herat took to the streets in protest. Authorities fired live ammunition at the crowds. I spoke earlier today with Rina Amiri about what's happening there. She's the former U.S. Special Envoy for Afghan Women, Girls, and Human Rights.
4: Herat is one of the cities throughout Afghan history which has had a population that is mobilized and very independent. And they have pushed back and supported by their husbands. And there have been, the Taliban has fired into the crowd, injured several people. I've heard that at least three people have been killed. And I've also heard that they are planning to do the same thing in Kabul and other urban centers. But what happened is that this is the systematic escalation of what Afghans are calling gender persecution and gender apartheid in Afghanistan. This is not an isolated incident. There's over 250 edicts that the Taliban have imposed, the vast majority of them targeting women and girls. And now they just recently announced that they're going to further enforce the hijab edict. And they've been targeting even women that are fully covered.
3: So what are women being detained for? You said some are being arrested even when they leave their homes fully covered. What else are they being detained for?
4: They have been detained simply for being outside of the house. You know, there are laws on the book by the Ministry of Vice and Virtue that a woman can be arrested simply for speaking loudly or laughing. Basically, what Afghan women are saying is that if they could arrest women for breathing, that's what they would do. They've taken just extraordinary measures to legally penalize women for any activity outside of the home. And the statistics are just dire. Only 14% of women, according to UNAMA, have reported that they're leaving their house because there's such a culture of fear. Women report feeling like they're virtual prisoners, and they're also targeting the men in the family to make sure that they regulate women and prevent them from leaving the house. What is extraordinary to me is that this is 50% of a population of a country, over 50%, that the world has witnessed having to leave under such draconian edicts. And the world remains silent. There has been some symbolic condemnation, but for 20 years, the international community saw the courage of Afghan women who stood up and were at the forefront of pushing for peace. They were running for office. They were members of parliament. And overnight, they were stripped of the right to work, the right to get an education. And every day, the Taliban imposes another draconian and extremist decree. Yet, in many ways, they are legitimized and they are tacitly and actively supported by many countries.
3: Do we know if there was an official decree that led to these recent detentions?
4: I think there was an announcement at a mosque last week that they would start really monitoring and implementing the dress code and imposing punitive measures and restrictions.
3: Well, I've also seen reports of Afghan men rallying in support of women and against these new restrictions. How new is that solidarity?
4: It has been there. I think men, during the years that I spent as special envoy, I heard from countless men saying that they did not support this, that they wanted a better

0: future for their daughters. They saw that what the Taliban was doing was not just crushing women, but crushing the future of the country, crushing their economic prospects for their families. And what Afghans would want you to know is this is not about Afghan culture. This is about the Taliban's extreme and radical ideology, which the Afghan people don't support. That level of vulnerability for their family members is crushing them. And yes, they are standing out and defending their families, and they are also being arrested. And this is the way that the Taliban is making sure that their decrees are enforced, is by going after entire families and communities and targeting them when they defy these extreme policies.
1: Reena, why is this happening in Herat? What should we know about this city to better understand these deeper restrictions on women's rights?
0: Herat is one of the largest cities and provinces in Afghanistan. It's a city where there has been a tradition of tremendous independence. It's a city with tremendous cultural heritage. There's tremendous pride, and education is prized. And so what is being done in Herat, it really goes against the way that Herat see themselves. I have heard from Afghans, I even heard from lower level members of the Taliban, that they were unhappy with what was happening. These Talibs are quietly providing education to their daughters through tutors inside their homes, while publicly they're denying the women and girls of the country access to education and opportunity. And that hypocrisy is something that Afghan men and women see and are aware of.
1: Well, Reena, despite the existential dangers, Afghan women continue to protest, they continue to organize. So as you look ahead, what's their best hope?
0: Afghan women are tremendously courageous, and what they ask of us is not just to give rhetorical support. They ask for us to give concrete support. They ask for resources to be provided for women's organizations inside the country, because they are willing to put their lives on the line. But right now they are struggling, you know, with the administration that has cut off all assistance and funding, saying that they are depriving the Taliban of resources. No, the Taliban are not dependent on international funding. It's Afghan people that are hurting, and particularly the women leaders. They need our support to help them carry out the very courageous work that they're undertaking and pushing back against the Taliban.
1: Reena Amiri is the co-founder of the Alliance for Justice and Democracy, a human rights initiative. She's also the former U.S. Special Envoy for Afghan Women, Girls, and Human Rights. Increasingly, it feels like we need soothing sounds like this. We're listening to an artist based in Austin, Texas, who was born in Mumbai, India. Nagavalli is her name. This song is titled Ocean Blue. Lyrically and musically, Nagavalli brings us solace.

The creation of this song began with Nagavalli simply humming over guitar chords played by friend and collaborator Katie Marie. Then came the lyrics. Nagavalli found words for Katie's meditative mood. You're alive. Ocean Blue comes from Nagavalli's 2023 album, Numinosum. She's very much in demand today. Nagavalli was just across the pond last week, performing a showcase at the second edition of South by Southwest London.

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2: This is The World. I'm Carolyn Beeler. In the U.S., we call them romance scammers. In Nigeria, they're known as Yahoo Boys, a reference to the Yahoo email addresses they used to use. They are young Nigerian hustlers who con lonely Americans and Europeans out of their money. In cafes and hotel rooms around Lagos, they chat endlessly on their phones with foreigners, angling for a payout. Spanish journalist Carlos Vergan writes about them in his new book, The Yahoo Boys, which is out today. He told me the initial idea for this project was personal.
3: So I'm the youngest of three brothers, and my mom had been single for a long time. And in 2015, I told her, why don't you join Tinder? You know, back then, my mom didn't use online dating apps. So I encouraged her, and she ended up meeting an American soldier. She was so excited about him. But in the end, I discovered that the guy he was talking to was not an American soldier, but a Nigerian scammer. My mom obviously was very sad to hear this. She was very close to lose money, but she didn't. And fast forward to the pandemic, my mom experienced a bout of loneliness. So I never forgot about her scammer. And I kept thinking who that guy was. And that's when I decided to go to Nigeria trying to understand why someone like my mom's scammer did it. And I wanted to track him down, but that proved very difficult.
2: Right. You did not end up tracking him down, but you did spend a lot of time with other scammers in one neighborhood in Lagos. Before we get to their stories, I want to ask you kind of just to describe what we're talking about here. What do these scams look like that these scammers are pulling?
3: These are people who scour the internet for lonely people. And when I say the internet, it can be any social media, mostly older people, but also younger people who are trying to connect with other people. And they create these fake personas. Normally, these are white people, and they try to engage with you in a conversation. In the past, we are aware of these Nigerian prince scams. But after the few decades in the early 2000s, they discovered that there was something much more profitable than greed. And that was loneliness. So especially with the beginning of dating apps and with the loneliness epidemic that we have here in the Western world, more and more people showed up at these social dating apps. And these scammers, they engage in conversations with them. They pretended that they were interested in them. And they said, oh, good morning every morning. And what they are aiming at is just to build a relationship between the APAS and the scammer that is so powerful that the victim will end up sending money for a myriad of reasons. And that can be from paying the airplane so that way the victim can finally meet their lover, or all multiple excuses they come up with. So in a way, they create a fake relationship. And once the victim is locked in that relationship, they come up with excuses to steal money from the victim.
2: You spent, as I said, a lot of time with Yahoo Boys in this book, and there is this boom and bust cycle that they go through. They get a payment from a victim. They spend all their money on hotels and drugs and women. They grow broke. They repeat the cycle. One of the guys that you profile goes through that cycle to extremes. Chibuke, can you sketch out his rise and fall? How did he get into scamming and then what happened from there?
3: So first, it's very important to understand, because when I first came to Lagos, I thought that I was going to encounter a very sophisticated industry of scams. As you know, you have those scams in other parts of the world. But what I discovered was the opposite. It was mostly young people, young men in their 20s, who were just learning from their older friends and older brothers how to fool Westerners, how to scam lonely people. So in the case of Chibuke, he's a guy from a very poor community with no dad and with a mother who, in his own words, didn't care for him. So because he was looking for some sort of camaraderie between the people around him, he engaged in these scams as well, because older people in the neighborhood, they were doing exactly that. So at the beginning, he didn't make any money. He was just pretending to be a white man scamming white women. And then he changed, because sometimes these scammers pretend to be white women as well to scam other men. And he was not getting any money until he decided that he was going to impersonate a WWE superstar named Cody Rhodes. And this was a surprise to me, because what the scammers do, and they discovered, is that impersonating a famous person sometimes can lead them to riches, because Americans and Europeans, they are eager to talk to their favorite celebrities.
2: So some people just, you know, are impersonate somebody living in the next town over, but then there are these celeb scams, which is what you're talking about here, where they impersonate somebody very famous, and that's what Chibuke landed on as his lucrative scam.
3: Exactly. I've encountered scammers who were impersonating Donald Trump, Elon Musk, Brad Pitt, you name it. In the case of Chibuke, he was doing WWE scams because his stepfather used to see these fights. And in the end, he started talking to an Irish woman named Theresa, and the scam went for years. At the beginning, she sent him 300 euros, and that kept piling up to a point where he made tens of thousands of euros. Of course, it came bit by bit, in his own words, and it came in the form of gift cards, as I explained in the book. But as you were saying before, it's a very interesting way, the way they spend the money they are receiving, because you would think that some of these scammers would invest the money wisely to step out of their criminal activities. But in a way, these boys that I describe in the book, they come from very poor communities. And in these communities, sometimes they even struggle to find money to eat. And what they've seen is that older men, whenever they cash out, as they refer to getting money from a Westerner, they spend that money in the community, they go big, they buy bottles of champagne, they go to the club, they buy a car to tell the community, I've made it.
2: They're showing off.
3: That money, the community also develops ways to, if you want to call it, steal that money from the scammer as well. So the scammer gets scammed.
2: So Chibuke earns a lot of money off of this Irish woman. He is living in a hotel with his girlfriend. He's doing a lot of drugs to help stay up and talk at all hours to his victim. He's living pretty large. He's spending a ton of money on his friends at clubs. And then he meets his downfall. He gets robbed. He's assuming the girl he's with has robbed him, cleaned him out of his hotel room. And eventually he ends up kind of strung out and homeless for a while, right?
3: Yeah, exactly. Some people would say in the community that he was doomed from the beginning, because that is popular knowledge in a place like Ikotun. They think that in a way they've dealing with some sort of black magic, as they call it, and they will get the money and they will know riches and they will have a lot of people around them. But as fast as they came, they will leave. And in a way, that's what happened to Chibuke. Of course, he denied to me engaging in any sort of black magic or juju, as they call it there. But it's true that there was an element of irrationality that is hard to fathom in the way that he spent the money. Because the community, whenever they see that a small boy, Chibuke was 24, 25, maybe a bit older, when they see that they have plenty of money, they just come to him. And Chivuke was someone who was very generous because he said that he had felt lonely his whole life. So you add this other layer of complexity to the scam. Mm. And all at the same time, he was scamming this Irish woman who was losing everything in her house and who was getting closer to a mental breakdown.
2: I'm speaking with Carlos Barragan about his new book, The Yahoo Boys, which profiles romance scammers in Nigeria. You spend most of your time reporting with these Yahoo Boys in Nigeria, but you also track down one victim, Trisha, who is in the U.S., who goes to the extreme of pretending to die to escape her scammer. What did you draw from her story?
3: Well, I followed the lead I had on one of the victims from one of the main characters, and these Yahoo boys thought that he had killed, in a way, this woman because he received a photo of her, and this woman is from Kentucky, and she was in a coffin. So obviously the Nigerian scammer was traumatized and gave me all the information. I started doing some investigations and the reader will find quite a climatic moment when I meet this woman and I find that she's not dead.
2: And we will leave that cliffhanger for readers to discover on their own if they want to. Carlos, you spent your time in the neighborhood of Ikotun and described how the neighborhood was transformed because of these Yahoo boys and how they tend to spend their money in boutiques, in hotels and clubs. Can you kind of describe what that looks like when you're walking down the street?
3: So Ikotun is in the outskirts of Lagos, and Lagos is a city where the first characteristic that comes to mind is inequality. When you step out to the outskirts, mainly what you see is slum-like conditions. Citizens there, people there, they don't have potable water, they don't have electricity most of the time, the roads are unpaved, so the conditions there are quite hard. When you see a boy, as I've seen, with gold rings in his two hands, stepping out of a Lexus car that might be $30,000 or $20,000, because obviously it's secondhand, but it's still an enormous amount of money for someone there. You need to understand that people there, they don't even have $1 a day to eat. So suddenly you see this 16, 17-year-old boy who's stepping out of that car. And in one case, we even saw one of these guys carrying a pillow because he was not tall enough to see over the windshield in the car.
2: Oh, wow.
3: So in this community, that is a very humble, hardworking community, these boys, you can spot them very easily. Mm. So in a way, obviously, the money that comes from the U.S. in these scams completely transforms the community. And there are people in Ikotun that they think that the money is evil money because it's leading these young boys into drugs to stay away at night. There are people who think that actually this is the money that rightly belongs to the community because in a way America was built under slavery from slaves taken away from Nigeria. There's this debate in the community about the money. It's very obvious once you start walking around the community, the impact it's having.
2: And it sounds from your writing that it's quite visible and there are a good number of people doing this. What did you find about how prevalent scamming is among Nigerian youth?
3: Well, obviously, as anybody who's tried to investigate crime, it's very hard to put numbers to this. What we know is that romance scams are on the rise, especially in the last 5 years. I think it was 2022 or 2023 when the reported losses were $1.3 billion in America.
2: $1.3 billion.
3: So, like, listeners need to understand that that's only reported losses. And there was a separate study in Canada that said only 5% of cyber crimes get reported. Not all romance scams are originated in Nigeria. In fact, the other hotspot is in Southeast Asia when conditions are completely different. What I'm saying is that it's very prevalent. And once you get to communities like Ikotun and you start talking to young people who have no opportunity to go to places like the university, a lot of them, they engage in cybercrime.
2: Right.
3: And I remember talking to a woman who was pregnant, and she was kind of like jokingly saying, as soon as my boy is born, I will tell him, come on, be quickly, because I want you to do Yahoo, Yahoo, which will bring money to the family.
2: Wow.
3: So in a context of deep poverty, rampant inflation, this socioeconomic crisis that you have all around Nigeria, it is becoming more and more prevalent. Of course, that doesn't mean that all the young people are engaged, but it is quite prevalent.
2: I was struck by this fact in your book. Chibuke, his main victim, Teresa, sends her about $300 on the first big payout. And that is more than he earned in 18 months of working at a factory. So the global economic disparity here is a strong driver of why this is happening.
3: Yeah, exactly. That's the situation. Look, what the internet did was that it erased the borders that we have. Mm. So these boys, they have a phone because everyone there has a phone. It's very cheap. And they see what we have. They see what people in America have, what we have in Europe. So suddenly for them, 300 euros, which is still a fair amount of money for people here, mm-hmm. but that changes everything.
2: The other big factor that you talk about besides economics driving these scams is loneliness. Mm-hmm. Loneliness in the US, in Europe, and the victims sometimes seemed willing to suspend their disbelief because they found someone who was combating that loneliness for them. Can you talk a little bit more about that?
3: Yeah, many scammers I talked to, they said that they usually encountered certain clients, in their own words, because they talk about it as if they were psychologists or therapists. They were talking about their victims in a way that they said sometimes they knew they were being scammed, or at least they had suspicions that they were being scammed. And it is very hard for any human being to accept that the person they love most is a person that is a completely different person from what they are seeing. And it's hard for victims to come out and say what they are going through, because what they're facing from society is disbelief or mockery or condescension. So once you put all that to the mix, it's very hard for victims to accept that the scammer is a scammer. And at the same time, you know, they are providing an emotional need that they are not getting it from family or friends, which is constant attention. It is a very powerful thing, a scammer told me, to say good morning to someone every single morning, which was a very powerful thing.
2: There is not really any talk in your book about effective enforcement or, you know, a change in economic conditions in Nigeria. So where do you see the Nigerian scam industry being in maybe 5 or 10 years?
3: Well, I think that there are people way more smarter than me who can prescribe policies to fix this. What I would say is that criminal underworlds evolve very fast. And once there is a new tactic on the street that is successful and profitable, it spreads like wildfire. So I met a Yahoo girl that I describe in the book, because women, they also engage in cybercrime, even though not as much as men. And she was already scamming women who were trying to adopt a baby. Mm-hmm. So there are new ways to scam people. And what I'm sure is that at least for the near future, the loneliness epidemic will stick with us. So they will try and find new ways to take advantage of this. And obviously, in Nigeria, you need a long-term solution to improve the conditions of all these young people so they have better opportunities.
2: That was Spanish journalist Carlos Barragan talking about his book, The Yahoo Boys. It lands in bookstores today.

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2: President Trump says the U.S. is close to an agreement with Iran to end the war, which could include a new deal about Iran's nuclear program. But what might Trump have to concede?
3: What he cannot abide is an outcome that paints him to be a loser, having been played by the regime that he intended to weaken.
2: I'm Elsa Chang. Nuclear negotiations on All Things Considered from NPR News. That's this afternoon at 4, right here on CAI.
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5: This is The World. I'm Marco Werman. Pope Leo XIV arrived in Barcelona today as part of his week-long visit to Spain. It's an auspicious moment in the city's history. This year marks the 100th anniversary of the death of Barcelona's most famous architect, as well as the completion of his world-famous basilica. We're talking about Antonio Gaudí and the iconic Sagrada Familia Church. The Pope will hold a mass there to celebrate Gaudí and his modernist masterpiece. As the world's Jerry Haddon reports from Barcelona, the Pope is also planning to make time for some of the city's neediest residents.
6: Antonio Gaudí was a pious man. He lived an austere life working from his Spartan home, often dressing like a pauper. His basilica is another story. Last night, it was completely fenced off. Police were everywhere, readying for the Pope's arrival. A bit of warm-up music wafting from loudspeakers. The Sagrada Familia is a singular structure. Huge Gothic arches support spires that look like wet sand poured from a child's hand or melted wax. There are colorful sculptures of fruit tucked onto high ledges, among a zillion other details. It's just spectacular, says a Peruvian pilgrim named Johnny Piero. One thing is seeing a photo of it, he says. Another is beholding the basilica from up close. Among the thousands of tourists milling around, I meet the Alcantara family, Jeanette and Ray, from Florida.
7: I'm in awe, just the beauty of it, the magnificence. So we're a little sad we couldn't go in because our tour was canceled, but just honored to be here with Pope, you know, in the same area as Pope Leo. We're very Catholic, and our son here, he's a little extra holy. He's an altar server, and, you know, there was a time when he said he wanted to be the Pope and also a goalie, and he got the nickname the Holy Goalie.
6: The Holy Goalie's real name is Jaden. I ask him what he thinks of the basilica.
8: It's really tall.
6: Jaden's right. In fact, the Sagrada Familia is now the tallest church in the world. Its just completed center spire, called the Tower of Jesus Christ, reaches to 566 feet. Workers first broke ground on the basilica in 1882. The Pope is covering a lot of ground here in Spain. He's blessing the faithful here, then he'll cross town in his bulletproof Popemobile to a decidedly different neighborhood called El Raval. His destination, a small church in this crowded medieval quarter known as the Cathedral of the Poor. Its real name, Sant Agustí. Here, nuns and volunteers run a soup kitchen for hungry people who, on a recent morning, line up for lunch. A group of three men who don't want to give their names wait on a sidewalk for the doors to the church cafeteria to open. This eatery ain't for the rich, they joke. No tennis or soccer stars here eating caviar. For us, it's pasta, pasta, pasta, says one man. Still, says another guy, when you're living on the street, you're thankful to have a full stomach. The Cathedral of the Poor is perhaps most known for celebrating Saint Rita each year. She's the patron saint of impossible causes. People come here to ask Rita to, say, fix a seemingly doomed marriage or to cure a terminal illness. Sitting out front is Miguel Antonio Mitedo. He holds a lit candle and smiles at passersby. Vitelo came to Spain from Ecuador in 1992 as a Paralympic athlete and stayed. He's paralyzed from the waist down in a wheelchair. He says he's looking forward to seeing the Pope.
9: Escogido del Señor para que se acerque hacia toda la humanidad del mundo.
6: He was entrusted by God to bring the Holy Spirit closer to the people, he says. Although the guy who really counts for me is Jesus Christ. By visiting this parish, Pope Leo XIV hopes to draw attention to the marginalized groups who have become his cause, the poor of the world, ignored and overlooked by society. In fact, you could argue that society's mistreatment of the poor helped end Antonio Gaudí's life. On a June morning in 1926, he was walking to the Sagrada Familia construction site, dressed in his typical frayed clothes, when he was struck by one of these. Barcelona tram, a decidedly older version than today's. But that didn't kill him, not outright at least. Because Gaudí was dressed in poor man's attire and wasn't carrying ID, he was taken to a pauper's hospital. There he languished, ignored and overlooked, until after 3 days he succumbed to his injuries. For The World, I'm Sherry Haddon, Barcelona.

0: They say that international sports transcend politics. That's been the idea for World Cup officials over the years. Here's Gianni Infantino, the head of FIFA, ahead of the previous World Cup.
1: Don't divide. Try to unite. The world is divided enough. We're organizing a World Cup. We're not organizing a war.
2: It seems the U.S. State Department didn't get the memo. The U.S. is hosting 78 out of 104 games this year. And with the tournament about to begin, dozens of people who need to be here for it are facing obstacles trying to enter the country. We're talking players, referees, team staff members, and soccer officials. Some have been held up at airports, others denied entry altogether.
0: That's the case for a Somali referee. Omar Artan had been selected to officiate at the World Cup, which would have made him the first Somali to do that. But on Saturday at Miami International Airport, he was denied entry to the U.S. In a statement, Customs and Border Protection has said that everyone entering the U.S. is subject to CBP inspection and vetting.
2: Artan released a statement of his own. He thanked FIFA and said, despite the circumstances, I am in a positive mood. Not everyone shares that sunny outlook.
3: It just creates this kind of general chilling effect, I think, across the tournament.
2: That's Anders Kelto, a journalist and founder of the People's Game podcast.
3: The U.S. is sending out a message, and even if it's not directly affecting a particular player or a particular staff member in a certain country, they're still aware of it, and they still, to some extent, will feel it.
2: The Iranian team has travel issues as well. Their visas only allow daily entries, so the whole Iranian delegation can come into the U.S. for games, but then they immediately have to leave at the end of every day of the tournament. The team landed a training spot in Mexico instead of its assigned practice area in Arizona due to those visa issues.
0: The State Department has said it's doing its best to smooth out the visa process, but in a statement, it reiterated that its priority is, quote, upholding U.S. law and the highest standards of national security and public safety.
2: We'll be following the story and all things World Cup for the entire tournament. Get your World Cup fix right here.

0: 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I'm Carolyn Beeler.
1: And I'm Marco Werman. Thank you, as always, for listening. We'll see you again tomorrow.
2: 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By the PRX Ambassador Council, whose members include Susie and Michael Cope, Joelle Chase and Peter Nipper, Steve McClendon, and Margaret Wertle. 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The World is a co-production of GBH Boston and PRX.

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4: If he were to be belittled in some way or represented as the junior partner who takes orders from President Trump, that's very damaging for him politically.
5: Why Israeli Prime Minister Benjamin Netanyahu may very much want to continue the war with Iran.
6: It is Tuesday, June 9th, and this is All Things Considered from NPR News.
5: I'm Elsa Chang.
6: And I'm Mary Louise Kelly. A trust fund that helps pay for Social Security benefits will run out of money in less than 7 years unless Congress acts.
7: There's 70 million Americans counting on the Social Security that they've earned. If there was a cut of that size, it would blow a hole in the economy like we've never seen before.
5: Also, in Nigeria, a film revolution is happening, not in movie theaters, but on YouTube.
8: YouTube is free, so what stops me from doing my thing and making more money?
6: And how President Trump's immigration policies are impacting the World Cup.
5: Those stories after this news.
9: Live from NPR News, I'm Lakshmi Singh. Two crew members of a U.S. Army helicopter that crashed while patrolling the Strait of Hormuz were rescued by a sea drone, the first time such an operation has been carried out by the U.S. military. President Trump says the helicopter was shot down by Iran. Here's NPR's Kat Lonsdorf.
10: The two U.S. Army soldiers were flying an Apache helicopter off the coast of Oman overnight when it crashed into the sea, according to a statement from U.S. Central Command. CENTCOM spokesperson Captain Tim Hawkins told NPR the pair were later rescued by a 24-foot-long unmanned drone boat operated by a special department called Task Force 59. The drone, quote, picked up the two soldiers, who are in stable condition, and transported them to another location in the water, where they were then hoisted into a helicopter and flown to safety. President Trump wrote about the attack on social media, saying Iran was responsible and that the U.S., quote, must respond. Iran's role in the incident has not yet been verified. Kat Lonsdorf, NPR News, Washington.
9: A trust fund that helps cover the cost of Social Security benefits is expected to run out of money in less than 7 years. NPR's Scott Horsley reports, unless Congress acts before then, retirees and their family members will see an automatic cut in their monthly payments.
11: Trustees who oversee the Social Security Fund say they expect it to run short of cash by 2032, 3 months sooner than they were projecting last year. That means lawmakers have a little less time to make changes, or tens of millions of seniors will face an automatic benefit cut of 22%. The basic challenge facing Social Security is demographic. Baby boomers are retiring in large numbers, and there are fewer young people paying into the system for each person drawing a monthly payment. Congress could patch the problem by raising taxes, cutting benefits, or some combination of the two. The program's finances have gotten a little shakier over the last year as a result of falling birth rates, reduced immigration, and the GOP tax cut passed last summer. Scott Horsley, NPR News, Washington.
9: Latest round in the midterm election year. Fights being held today in several states. One of the most competitive in Maine, where Democrats see a path to winning the U.S. Senate. NPR's Sage Miller reports the party's hopes for ousting the Republican longtime incumbent Susan Collins rest with Graham Platner, the presumptive Democratic nominee whose campaign has been riddled with controversy.
12: Platner is a combat veteran turned oyster farmer. He's a political newcomer, and he's had to answer a lot about his past since launching his campaign less than a year ago. Most recently, the New York Times published a story where Platner's previous romantic partners described him as toxic and as a person who does not respect women. Plattner spoke to our colleagues at Maine Public, saying he believes these stories serve as a distraction away from the political movement he is building. He also told Maine Public he doesn't think his past will haunt him at the primary ballot box.
9: NPR's H. Miller. This is NPR News.
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3: It's 4:04. You're listening to All Things Considered on CAI. I'm Gilda Geist in Falmouth. The tick season is off to a bad start, with hospital visits increasing at the same time as the first cases of alpha-gal syndrome have been reported on the Cape. CAI's Sam Houghton has this report.
13: As of April 1st, the state officially began treating the allergy to mammal products passed on by Lone Star ticks as a reportable condition. Since then, there have been 16 confirmed cases on the Cape, with the majority of those on the Upper Cape. Stephanie Barth with the VNA works as a disease investigator. She says it'll likely be less than a decade before the population of Lone Star ticks on the Cape mirrors Martha's Vineyard, where cases of alpha-gal have been commonplace after spiking dramatically over the last 4 years.
14: We do expect it to grow over time. In the next 5 to 10 years, it could be as big of a problem here as it is on Martha's Vineyard.
13: Barth says seabirds likely carried the Lone Star ticks from the vineyard. Meantime, she says the heavy snowfall from the winter only helped tick populations stay warm over the winter, evidenced in the significant increase in hospital visits this year from tick bites compared to last year.
3: That's CAI's Sam Houghton reporting. More than 1,000 Massachusetts kids will get free tickets to the World Cup. That's according to an announcement from the governor's office. Ruth Provost is executive director of the Boys and Girls Club of Cape Cod. She says a little more than 700 of those 1,100 free tickets will go to kids at the 41 Boys and Girls Clubs across the state.
15: They're all coming through the Mass Alliance of Boys and Girls Clubs. I don't know how that distribution's going to go, but we're very excited about the opportunity to send any of our kids to go to the World Cup.
3: World Cup games in Boston start this Saturday with Scotland versus Haiti. And tonight, we're looking at mostly clear skies with lows dropping into the upper 50s. Southwest winds 15 to 20 miles per hour with gusts up to 30. Then tomorrow's looking mostly sunny with highs in the upper 70s. It's 4:06. This is CAI.
5: From NPR News, this is All Things Considered. I'm Elsa Chang in Culver City, California.
6: And I'm Mary Louise Kelly in Washington. When President Trump and Israeli Prime Minister Benjamin Netanyahu launched war with Iran together, they seemed aligned. That was the end of February. Today, 3 months later, they seem at odds. The rift has to do with contradictory domestic political pressures. President Trump knows the war is not popular here in the U.S., whereas Israeli polls show many people there demanding defeat of Iran and its allies, including the Hezbollah militia in Lebanon. I want to bring in someone with deep experience navigating U.S.-Israel relations, Daniel Shapiro. He was U.S. Ambassador to Israel in the Obama administration, and he is here with me in the studio today. Welcome, Ambassador.
16: Thanks. Good to be with you.
6: So, President Trump's top priority seems to be ending the war. He just this morning said a peace deal is 2 or 3 days away. It's not clear exactly what he's basing that on, but that's what he says. Does Israel share that goal, ending the war and ending it fast?
16: The Israeli preference would be to continue the war.
6: Why?
16: They would like to see Iran essentially defeated in a more lasting way. The war started with the target really of bringing down the regime, at least from the Israeli perspective, certainly doing devastating damage to the nuclear program so that it could not be reconstituted in any significant way, and wiping out a ballistic missile threat that had really emerged as a very significant strategic problem for Israel. In the end, once Iran closed the Strait of Hormuz, that became the primary strategic objective for the United States because it was causing global economic chaos, driving gas prices up at home, creating political problems for President Trump. So that's a divergence between U.S. and Israeli interests, which you can see playing out now in the way the prime minister talks about what he wants to achieve, tried to do some additional strikes just over the weekend, and President Trump's desire to wind this down.
6: So what you're saying is President Trump would like to end the war
9: reopen the Strait of Hormuz, let's get a peace deal, let's get it done. Israel wants something bigger, more permanent. If those two goals have now diverged, does the U.S. hold more leverage here in terms of how and when this war ends? I'm thinking of another thing President Trump just said recently about Netanyahu, and I'm quoting, he'll do whatever I want him to do.
16: Certainly, President Trump has the upper hand here. Prime Minister Netanyahu has portrayed himself to the Israeli people as Donald Trump's best friend, right hand. He has so fused his political identity with his relationship with President Trump, and he's now heading into a very challenging election, that if he were to be belittled in some way or represented as the junior partner who takes orders from President Trump, essentially compromising Israel's ability to make sovereign decisions in its own security because President Trump says no, that's very damaging for him politically.
9: Okay, stay with elections. Donald Trump would like to get this done by the midterms. Israel also has elections coming up this fall. It sounds like it's different. Why?
16: Israelis, since October 7th, when Hamas attacked from Gaza, have adopted a security doctrine that says threats that could present themselves in that deadly a way must be eliminated. They can't simply be tolerated over the border. So they've, of course, conducted the war in Gaza ferociously. They've also conducted a war in Lebanon against Hezbollah and had several rounds and exchanges with Iran. So going into an election when it's clear that on none of those fronts have the threats been eliminated, that's a very frustrating place for Israelis to find themselves, and certainly cuts against Prime Minister Netanyahu's presentation of himself to the Israeli public as the one leader who can manage Israel's security.
9: One
16: who can keep you safe. That's right.
9: One other factor to mention here is that Netanyahu has corruption charges hanging over him. These are charges that go back years, back to 2020, allegations of bribery, of fraud, and so forth. Explain how those charges may be factoring into his political calculations.
16: Listeners may be surprised to understand that the war might not be the number one issue on many Israeli voters' minds. You mentioned the corruption charges that have been part of a trial that has been going on for years. Also very controversial is that Netanyahu seems prepared to provide a blanket and permanent exemption from military service to a portion of his coalition, the ultra-Orthodox parties, whose men, instead of serving in the military, prefer to spend their time in religious studies. Mm-hmm. Very unpopular with the rest of Israeli society that has been serving for hundreds of days during the course of this war, and that thinks the burden should be shared equally. So many Israelis are angry at Netanyahu for those two things, and what he may think is that the way he holds on to right-wing voters who are unhappy with his giving away of this draft exemption, who are unhappy with his corruption, but still concerned about Israel's security and addressing the threats. And so maybe he can hold on to those potential swing voters by continuing the fight against these hated enemies.
9: So what is the relationship between these two men now, Benjamin Netanyahu and Donald Trump? How much of what we perceive from here as what looks like a rift is political theater versus real disagreement?
16: There's some of both. It's clear there's a divergence of interest. That's absolutely clear. There's also a little bit of a good cop, bad cop game that the two of them have played. They talk very frequently, and so it's certainly possible to have disagreements but continue to be partners. We've seen that before. But that notion that Prime Minister Netanyahu wanted to present going into this election to the Israeli public is that he was Donald Trump's best friend and essentially equal partner in reshaping the Middle East, that has been really damaged. And at the moment when Donald Trump says he's now imposing another ceasefire against Iran, and when it's very clear that he's doing that over Netanyahu's objection and essentially giving instructions, and sometimes in a belittling way, as Trump is capable of, that really is damaging to Netanyahu's public presentation.
9: That is former U.S. Ambassador to Israel, Daniel Shapiro. He's now an Atlanta Fellow. Thanks for coming in.
16: Thank you.
5: Nigeria's film industry is one of the largest in the world, with major releases in theaters and on platforms like Netflix and Amazon Prime. But a new generation of Nollywood filmmakers is bypassing both by taking their movies straight to YouTube, where millions of people are watching. As NPR's Jewel Bright reports, the shift is creating opportunities and also raising questions about the industry's future.
17: Sorry, but not sorry.
18: In a cramped Lagos apartment, 28-year-old director David Akwayo is shooting what he hopes will be his breakout film, Diary of a Lagos Girl follows a young woman chasing fame in Nigeria's biggest city, only to fall in with the wrong crowd. It's set to premiere on YouTube within weeks, Akwayo's first independent project after years of low-paid work in Nollywood.
8: Filmmaking is lucrative, so much money to make from film. But in the society, I find myself, there are so many gatekeepers.
18: Akwayo says to move forward, he had to try something different.
8: YouTube is free, so what stops me from doing my thing and making more money?
18: For years, Nollywood films have appeared on YouTube. But now the platform is becoming a business model. 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The more views a film gets, the more money it can earn.
19: Hello, what's wrong with you?
18: Now YouTube films like Love in Every Word, one of the most watched Nigerian films on the platform last year, are drawing huge audiences. This film alone reached more than 30 million views. And unlike in the US or India, where YouTube is both promotional and a hub for original entertainment, many Nigerian filmmakers now use it as their primary release platform.
19: You could make $30,000 from a film you produced with just 6 to 7 million naira.
18: That's roughly $20,000 in profit on a relatively low-budget production, according to Angela Eguavon, who runs a fast-rising Nollywood YouTube channel with more than 40,000 subscribers.
19: Some of the actors that I used to laugh at, actors that did YouTube movies, a lot of them now, they're now on YouTube.
18: An actress for over a decade before moving to YouTube, she says the platform has been a game-changer.
19: A YouTube producer can pay you 4 million naira for 4 days, but cinema producers would hardly do that.
18: As views surge, fueled by the diaspora and better internet access, YouTube is paying big money, and filmmakers are bypassing the filmmaking establishment to go straight to audiences. Nollywood's big production still operates on a different scale. Behind the scenes, last year's Nollywood box office hit is a clear example. A comedy drama about family, love and betrayal. It made over $1 million in its first 4 weeks.
19: I only just gave you money last week.
18: YouTube filmmakers are still a long way from that level of revenue. But that may not last long, and some veterans warn the shift is fueling a focus on quick profits.
20: So many people that are making movies, films on YouTube today are not real practitioners.
18: Director Sunday Olesemeka says the rush to make money is hurting quality.
20: Whether it is poorly shot, whether it is rightly shot, whether it is richly shot, they don't care.
18: Olesemeka believes the industry now needs tighter control, even regulation.
21: Are you looking for somebody or you want to chat before?
18: Back on set, Akwayo sees it differently. He admits not every YouTube film is polished, but says the platform is breaking down long-standing barriers once controlled by producers, financiers and distributors in the industry.
22: Before the advent of YouTube film industry in Nigeria, if you're not a favorite of these gatekeepers, there's no how you progress in industry.
18: For a new generation of filmmakers in Nigeria, the path to success may no longer run through cinemas, but through clicks, views and the algorithm. A shift that could signal what's coming for film industries far beyond Nigeria. Joe Bright, NPR News, Lagos.

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1: I'm Indy Todd, host of The Point. Coming up, it's Bird News with Mark Faraday. Mark will talk about how a spring storm affects what birds we see, crazy migration fallouts documented in Provincetown, and a potential first breeding record on the Cape of a rare warbler. We'll also ask listeners to share what they're seeing in their own yards. That's The Point tonight at 7 on CAI.
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5: It's 4:19. This is All Things Considered on CAI. Tonight, looking mostly clear with lows in the upper 50s. Southwest winds, actually. 15 to 20 miles per hour with gusts up to 30. Then tomorrow is looking mostly sunny with highs in the upper 70s. And those southwest winds continue. Then Wednesday night, 90% chance of rain with lows in the lower 60s. And those same southwest winds continue. It's CAI.
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1: In 2015, so far though, that has proved elusive. NPR International Affairs correspondent Jackie Northam has our report.
2: President Trump has never been shy about sharing his thoughts on the Joint Comprehensive Plan of Action, or JCPOA, the 2015 Iran nuclear deal brokered by President Obama.
3: The Obama deal was a disgrace.
2: In his first term, Trump tore up the Obama deal, promising to replace it with a tougher version. Very little is known about what details he's now negotiating with Iran, but Trump has been clear about one thing.
4: He keeps saying it over and over and over again. Iran cannot have a nuclear weapon.
2: Aaron David Miller of the Carnegie Endowment for International Peace says Trump was angry the JCPOA allowed Iran limited amounts of uranium enrichment for civilian use.
4: Trump administration's position is a moratorium on enrichment. That is to say, not an end, but a suspension, cessation for a discrete period of time. President proposed 20 years.
2: Mark Dubowitz, CEO of the Foundation for Defense of Democracies, says the Obama deal allowed Iran to keep key nuclear facilities such as Natanz, Fordo, and Isfahan. The three sites were damaged by U.S. attacks earlier this year and in June 2025, but are still standing.
5: And a deal would require Iran, if Trump gets the terms that he wants, to fully dismantle these facilities and not rebuild them. That would be a huge difference from JCPOA.
2: A new nuclear deal with Iran will have to be different than the 2015 agreement because so much has changed in the interim, says Eric Brewer with the Nuclear Threat Initiative. He says Iran has acquired better technology and skills over the years.
6: When Trump pulled out of the Iran nuclear deal in 2018, Iran expanded its program pretty dramatically, including developing advanced centrifuges that enrich uranium more efficiently and producing 60% enriched uranium, which is just a step away from weapons grade.
2: By that token, says Brewer, a new nuclear deal will have to be far more robust. But Iran is in a strong position for negotiations. It has control of the Strait of Hormuz, hurting the world's economy and Trump politically. Brewer says if the White House wants a nuclear deal, it'll likely have to provide Iran with economic incentives.
6: Iran is not going to give up its program for free. And I would add, Iran's asking price on that front is probably higher than it was in 2015 for similar types of concessions, right? It's probably going to want more sanctions relief up front.
2: Iran is also requesting billions of dollars for reconstruction that are frozen in overseas bank accounts. Trump has regularly mocked Obama for sending $1.7 billion to Iran. Trump could face a sharp backlash from Iran hawks and others if he sends more than that in an effort to open the Strait of Hormuz. Miller, with Carnegie, says Trump will find that hard to stomach.
4: What he cannot abide, because it will be a legacy issue, is an outcome that paints him to be a loser, a sucker, having been played by the regime that he intended to weaken, if not change.
2: Dubowitz maintains the U.S. is in a better place than it would have been if Trump hadn't pulled out of the Obama nuclear deal, because Iran would have emerged with a legal nuclear program. But Dubowitz says that doesn't mean Trump will be able to close a new deal.
5: I think ultimately he's going to have to face the reality that this regime is not prepared to abandon a nuclear program that it's invested decades and hundreds of billions of dollars in and sees as the only guarantee of its survival.
2: The Obama nuclear deal took 2 years of painstaking negotiations. With key midterms looming, Trump doesn't have the luxury of time. Jackie Northam, NPR News.
7: All right. The beginning of the 2026 FIFA World Cup is just 2 days away. And President Trump's restrictive immigration policies are already playing a role in this year's tournament. At least one referee and one team staff member have been denied entry to the U.S., and dozens of fans have been denied travel visas. All of this, we're joined now by NPR's Sergio Martinez Beltran. Hi, Sergio.
8: Hey, Elsa.
7: Hey. Okay. So let's start with that referee who was blocked from entering the U.S. Why exactly?
8: Yeah, we're talking about Omar Artin, who was one of the 52 center referees selected to officiate the FIFA World Cup. Artin is a decorated referee, and he's from Somalia, a country that has travel restrictions imposed by President Trump. Now, on Saturday,

0: He landed in Miami and Customs and Border Protection agents interrogated him at the airport. CBP says Artin was determined to be inadmissible due to vetting concerns and was denied entry. Now, CBP did not say what those concerns were, and Artin did not respond to a request for comment.
1: Okay, so still a lot left to be learned, but this is just the latest example of how Trump's immigration policies could be affecting the World Cup, right?
0: Right. And this is something that policy experts and soccer fans have been warning about, Elsa. For example, there are four teams playing the World Cup from countries that are under a full or partial travel ban, like Team Iran, who is playing in the US but sleeping in Mexico. The US government banned them from staying overnight. Visas for Iranian team members were approved last week, but more than a dozen support staff did not get visas approved, including the president of the Iranian Football Federation. Jules Boykoff is a professor and the author of Red Card, the 2026 World Cup, Sports Washing, and the FIFA Greed Machine. He's also a former professional soccer player, and he calls this year's tournament a massive paradox.
2: On one hand, it has more teams than ever participating. On the other hand, because of the policies of the Trump administration, it looks more like a World Cup of exclusion than inclusion.
0: Boykoff says Trump's policies are making the FIFA World Cup a joyless event. Now, the White House did not respond to our request for a comment.
1: Okay, well, we're talking about players, referees, but fans are the ones who bring joy and celebration to this whole event. So I'm curious, like, how are they being impacted by some of these policies?
0: Yes, you know, fans are a huge part of the FIFA World Cup. I mean, think about how noisy and vibrant the stadiums are during games, right?
1: Yeah.
0: But we might see less of that because some international fans have been denied visas, even when they have game tickets and proof they will be going back home. David Nevin teaches a course in sports and politics at the University of Cincinnati. He says these immigration issues are a self-inflicted wound.
3: When you insert politics into the competition, it's no longer the competition it was. And in some ways, very tangibly, when a referee is missing or a player is delayed. But the spirit of it, how many fans will not be in attendance because it's hostile to come to the United States right now?
0: And that could include fans from the U.S. who don't want to deal with what could be a tense interaction with immigration officials.
1: I mean, exactly. This is something that has come up before, especially for fans who are immigrants living inside the U.S. already. How much immigration enforcement do you think there will be outside the stadiums?
0: Well, White House Border Czar Tom Homan has said immigration enforcement is not a priority for the ICE agents assigned to the stadiums. He said the agents will focus on security. However, he said collateral arrests could happen.
1: That is NPR's Sergio Martinez Beltran. Thank you so much, Sergio.
0: You're welcome.
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1: It's All Things Considered from NPR News. I'm Elsa Chang.
4: And I'm Mary Louise Kelly. Coming up, a new novel by Dave Eggers.
1: It asks the question, what does it mean to be an artist?
7: Olympia knows the landscape of the business of art inside and out. This is just water that she feels very comfortable swimming in. And he never gets comfortable.
4: The novel Contrapposto. First the news.
8: Live from NPR News in Culver City, California, I'm Dwayne Brown. NASA introduced the four astronauts today who will be taking the next step before eventually landing on the moon again. The crew of three Americans and one from the European Space Agency
9: won't fly to the moon or land on its surface next year, but NASA executive Jeremy Parsons says they will be testing docking procedures and other things in space with a lunar module.
10: The crew will fly their journey in low Earth orbit on a circular trajectory around Earth. Orion and the Blue Origin lander design will rendezvous in space, spending about 2 days in docked operations, conducting tests, technology demonstrations, including inside of Blue Origin spacecraft.
9: Parsons says the Artemis 3 mission is targeted for sometime next year as NASA prepares to land astronauts on the moon for the first time in more than 5 decades. The United Kingdom, Canada, France, and Norway have announced fresh sanctions today against Israelis involved in financing and carrying out settler violence. The sanctions come as attacks against Palestinian civilians in the Israeli-occupied West Bank continue to surge. Here's NPR's Lauren Freer.
11: The UK is freezing the assets of several Israeli financial services companies. Canada is sanctioning some Israeli construction companies. Norway is imposing travel bans on more than 20 extremist settlers. France's travel ban includes Israel's finance minister, who's a settler himself and is already banned from several other countries. Israeli settlements in the West Bank are illegal under international law. In a joint statement, the country's foreign ministers say they aim to, quote, hold extremist settlers accountable for horrific levels of settler violence, which they say undermines Palestinian statehood. An Israeli government spokesperson called the measures disgraceful and accused the four countries of fueling anti-Semitism. Lauren Freer, NPR News, London.
9: This is NPR.
12: It's 4:32. This is All Things Considered on CAI. I'm Gilda Geist. For the first time in more than a decade, Massachusetts recorded fewer than 1,000 deaths related to opioids in 1 year. State public health officials say last year's decrease represents a nearly 27% drop from the year before. Marilyn Scherer has more.
13: Deirdre Calvert, director of the state's Bureau of Substance Addiction, says there's not one magic bullet causing the decrease. She attributes the decline to a range of harm reduction strategies, like the distribution of sterile syringes and anti-overdose drugs, and creation of an overdose prevention hotline.
14: Harm reduction is a set of proven strategies that allow people who are not particularly ready to stop using, stay alive.
13: Calvert says investing in things like low-threshold permanent housing also helps promote recovery. She adds that claims at the federal level that the decrease is due to criminal enforcement is misinformation.
12: That's Marilyn Scherer reporting. A school committee race in Rochester is headed to a recount after a tie. With a turnout of over 1,000 residents last month, candidates Barbara Lee and Isabel Gomes McCann received the same amount of votes for a seat on the Rochester Memorial School Committee. A local board of registrars last night decided to hold a recount of the vote next week. According to the Sipican Week, there are no bylaws in Rochester addressing tie votes. If there's no more clarity after a recount, the town could host a special one-off election, or the select board could decide to appoint one of the members. And with beach season upon us, shark spottings have started rolling in. The Atlantic White Shark Conservancy reported a few sightings over the weekend that included fishermen on Nantucket landing and releasing a white shark. And off Provincetown, fishermen reported that a shark ate their striper. Those reports were made through the Conservancy's Sharktivity app. Peak shark season on the Cape comes a little later in the summer, but a friendly reminder that sharks are in our waters. One good way to help protect yourself is to not swim with the bait, as they say. You don't want to be swimming with large schools of fish, or if you see seals on the beach, that may not be a good time to get in the water. And tonight, for weather, it's looking mostly clear with lows in the upper 50s. This is CAI.
15: 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And from the sustaining members of this NPR station.
1: 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I'm Elsa Chang in Culver City, California.
16: And I'm Mary Louise Kelly in Washington. A trust fund that helps to cover the cost of Social Security benefits is expected to run out of money in a little more than 6 years. That is a bit sooner than had been predicted. And unless Congress takes action before then, tens of millions of retirees and family members will see an automatic cut in their monthly benefits. And Pierre Scott Horsley is here to explain. Hey, Scott.
17: Hi, Mary Louise.
16: I'm thinking lawmakers, like us reporters, sometimes benefit from a deadline, helps you get your work done. That's sounds right. Like for them, this deadline on Social Security is getting tighter.
17: Yeah, it's moved up a bit. Right now, Social Security is paying out more in benefits every month than it collects in payroll taxes. That's a demographic story. There are a lot of baby boomers retiring every day, and there are fewer young workers paying into the system for every senior drawing a Social Security check. So to cover that gap, the government's been relying on this trust fund that was built up during the decades when all the baby boomers were in the workforce. Uh-huh. But that trust fund is being whittled away. And every year we get a new forecast of when it's going to be exhausted. The latest, which came out today, shows the deadline's moved up by about 3 months to the end of 2032. Bill Sweeney, who's a senior vice president at AARP, says that means this is no longer a problem that Congress is going to have to wrestle with far in the future. It's going to be staring in the face of every senator who's elected this fall.
18: So whoever gets elected to the United States Senate this year in November, they're going to be the ones who have to make decisions about what to do with the future of Social Security. So the stakes could not be higher in this election.
17: Several things have happened over the last year to make Social Security's finances a little shakier. Immigration is down, so is the projected birth rate. And a tax break for seniors that was passed by the GOP Congress last summer also means there's less money coming in to the Social Security Trust Fund.
16: So how bad is it? Like, what happens when the trust fund runs out of money?
17: Yeah, if Congress doesn't figure out a way to patch the shortfall before then, Social Security benefits would automatically be cut by about 22%. The Committee for a Responsible Federal Budget estimates the average recipient would see her monthly benefit slashed by more than $450. Sweeney says that would be a hard pill for seniors and their family members to swallow.
18: Look, there's 70 million Americans who are counting on the Social Security that they've earned. It's what they use to pay their rent or their mortgage. It's what they use to put food on the table. If there was a cut of that size, it would blow a hole in the economy like we've never seen before.
17: 70 million angry seniors would also be a real political problem. So most observers don't think Congress will let that happen. But experience also suggests Congress might wait till the 11th hour to do anything to fix it. And the problem is, the longer lawmakers wait, the bigger the changes they're going to have to make. In their report today, the Board of Trustees for the Trust Fund urged Congress to act sooner rather than later. But, you know, trustees say that every year, and so far it hasn't gotten much traction on Capitol Hill.
16: Well, and it's a lot of money, $450 that the average recipient would see cut. What would Congress have to do to fix this?
17: This is just math. They've either got to collect more in taxes, pay out less in benefits, or some combination of the two. There's a whole menu of possibilities. I'll just highlight three. High earners right now don't pay Social Security taxes on income above about $185,000. If you tax that additional income, that would close about two-thirds the gap. If you gradually raise the retirement age from 67 to 68 and made the cost of living adjustment a little less generous, that would help fill the rest of the hole.
16: And Pierre Scott Horsley, thank you very much.
17: You're welcome.

0: In Kenya today, protests erupted for a second time in as many weeks. The U.S. plans to set up a quarantine facility there in response to the Ebola outbreak in the Democratic Republic of Congo and Uganda. And residents are upset. Reporter Ari Daniel explains that some health experts are also concerned that this may not be the wisest approach.
1: Craig Spencer is a professor of public health at Brown University, and he says that for years, President Trump has been clear on how he'd handle an Ebola outbreak.
2: Go back to 2014, before Trump was president, and look at what he tweeted about Ebola. He said, "Anyone who brings Ebola into this country is an incompetent leader."
1: That position may help explain Secretary of State Marco Rubio's comments at a cabinet meeting a couple of weeks ago.
3: The number one priority of our foreign policy is to protect the American people. We cannot and will not allow any cases of Ebola to enter the United States.
1: A week later, he called it a misunderstanding, saying Americans could return to the U.S. for treatment if they're sick. But officials remain undeterred in their efforts to establish the quarantine facility, says Spencer.
2: It's this idea that you externalize a threat, and if you keep it out, it can't get in. It's build the wall, but for viruses.
1: NPR reached out to the State Department, who said, quote, "Kenya was selected due to proximity, airports in the region having limited capability, and to ensure Americans can be evaluated and receive assistance in a timely manner," end quote. The facility's intended for U.S. citizens who've had a high-risk exposure. The State Department says such an individual would volunteer to be transported to the Kenyan facility shortly after exposure, but before becoming contagious and starting to show symptoms.
2: They would receive monitoring and/or treatment before potentially being either repatriated.
1: If they don't develop symptoms within 21 days. But if they were to do so, they may be transported to Europe or the U.S. for, quote, appropriate treatment at a time when they're infectious. And the State Department says, quote, U.S. citizens who decline this assistance will remain subject to relevant U.S. and foreign government health, travel, and screening measures. Spencer has strong reservations about the approach. He's treated Ebola and also contracted it.
2: I do worry particularly about the quality of care that may be offered in this facility for people who may be infected and may ultimately need treatment for Ebola.
1: That's because caring for a patient with Ebola can require a set of urgent interventions that may not be available at the facility in Kenya, like mechanical ventilation or continuous kidney dialysis.
4: This is a bad idea. They should just transport people back. It's cheaper, it's safer, it's better for Americans overall.
1: Nahid Bedelia directs Boston University's Center on Emerging Infectious Diseases and has been involved with multiple Ebola outbreak responses.
4: It would be better for them to come back here and quarantine closer to a potential biocontainment care unit that has a higher quality of medical care than what can be set up with a field hospital.
1: The Kenyan government approved the facility, but a high court in the country has ruled against it, and its installation has sparked protests within Kenya, one last week that killed two people and another today.
4: This does not make America safer.
1: Rather, it makes us less secure, she says, when the world is angry at the U.S. Spencer worries this policy could jeopardize the lives of Americans who've traveled to treat those who've been infected.
2: We continue to think that if we protect ourselves here, that's sufficient, as opposed to the only thing that's actually going to lower risk for the average American is making sure there is no Ebola.
1: And that, says Spencer, means reassuring those helping to end the outbreak that they'll receive the best care they may need. For NPR News, I'm Ari Daniel.

0: You're listening to All Things Considered from NPR News. It's primary day in Maine, North Dakota, South Carolina, and Nevada, where rising gas and grocery prices and a significant slowdown in tourism have taken a toll on President Trump's popularity. Republican Governor Joe Lombardo is feeling the pressure in the Purple State as well. After one term in office, he's facing a tough re-election this November. And as Paul Boger of KNPR reports, voters are choosing his Democratic challenger today.
1: It's a mild early summer morning in northern Nevada. Washoe County Commissioner Alexis Hill takes to the streets of Sparks. As a Democratic candidate for governor, it might be her last chance to connect with voters before the primary.
2: Hi, Patsy.
1: Since announcing her candidacy last year, she estimates that her campaign has knocked on at least 20,000 doors across the state. She says retail politics, making that personal connection, is still key to winning elections in Nevada.
3: I think personal contact is like the number one way to win elections. It just happens to be harder when you're running statewide. It turns out there's like a lot more people to contact.
1: Hill is one of six Democratic candidates vying for the chance to unseat Nevada's incumbent Republican Governor Joe Lombardo. She largely campaigned on economic equality and environmental stewardship. That message has garnered endorsements from progressive groups, but it didn't earn her the support of Nevada's most powerful election organizing force, the Culinary Union. It represents hospitality workers across the state. They instead endorse her opponent, two-time Democratic Attorney General Aaron Ford.
4: They're still going.
5: Hola.
1: About 450 miles southeast of Sparks, the weather is much warmer as Patricia Soto, a longtime Culinary Union member, goes door knocking. She's out in East Las Vegas supporting Ford.
4: It doesn't matter if it's 100, 120 degrees, I can do it. I know I can knock these doors and convince these people to vote because it's very important for the community.
1: She says one of the biggest issues she hears from voters is about affordability, something she's also struggling with.
4: 4 years ago, I lived a little bit better, and I don't have the stress to think to pay the house, the bills, the food, the car.
1: Nevada's economic recovery from the pandemic has been sluggish. The state's unemployment rate has stubbornly remained one of the highest in the country, and in a state that once bragged about its vast tracts of cheap land available for housing, Nevada has faced a decade of steadily rising housing prices. It's why Attorney General Ford's gubernatorial campaign has done everything it can to link Republican Governor Joe Lombardo to President Trump. Here's Ford speaking to KUNR Public Radio in Reno last month.
6: We are in a crisis right now that's been created by the Lombardo-Trump economy. Housing is too expensive. Healthcare is too expensive. Gas is too expensive. Groceries are too expensive. Our energy prices are too expensive.
1: For his part, Lombardo has received Trump's endorsement twice, once in 2022 and again just this week. In a post to Truth Social, Trump said Lombardo was smart, strong, and tough. However, Lombardo has done what he can to keep that relationship with the president at arm's length, at least on the campaign trail. Since announcing his initial run for governor in 2022, Lombardo has appeared with the president only a handful of times. In a recent conversation with KTVN-TV, Lombardo said he was instead focused on Nevada.
7: I don't know all the nuances of foreign policy associated with that and the tariffs and how it directly affects Nevada, but me as the governor of the state of Nevada, I'm concerned about Nevada.
1: After winning the Silver State by 3 percentage points in 2024, recent polling shows President Trump's approval rating is nearly 20 points underwater. For NPR News, I'm Paul Boger in Reno.

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1: Every year in the U.S., around 340 million antidepressant prescriptions are written. RFK Jr., the U.S.'s top health official, says that's too many and that people need more help getting off the meds. Some doctors worry his warnings go too far. How antidepressants help us and how we taper off of them. Next time on 1A. Tomorrow morning at 10 here on CAI.
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7: It's 4:49. This is All Things Considered on CAI. Just so you know, your Wednesday weather is looking mostly sunny during the day with highs in the upper 70s. Southwest winds 10 to 15 miles per hour with gusts up to 30. Then Wednesday night, the rain rolls in. 90% chance of rain Wednesday night with lows in the lower 60s, and those southwest winds continue. It's 4:50. 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
8: This is All Things Considered from NPR News. I'm Mary Louise Kelly.
0: And I'm Elsa Chang. Who gets to call themselves an artist? What even is art? These are just a couple of the questions driving a new novel by Dave Eggers called Contrapposto. It's a story about a man named Cricket, his devotion to art, and his lifelong commitment to a woman who always remains just out of his reach, Olympia. Glides in and out of Cricket's life, the two of them forever bonded by their mutual dedication to art, even as their love changes over time, even as they each carve their own path inside the art world, navigating its rules, hypocrisies, and power dynamics. Dave Eggers joins me now in person to talk about his new book. Welcome back to NPR West, Dave.
9: Hey, that was really good, Elsa. I was like, boy, that's a good description of the book.
0: It's too late to put it
9: on the back cover. But man, no, you always get it better than anybody else. So thank you.
0: Oh, I don't deserve that, but thank you so much. No, I so enjoyed this book, especially reading about the friendship and love between Cricket and Olympia. It's this story, the way you tell it, it spans several decades in this book. But over the decades, what remains the same is they don't end up together, at least not in the conventional sense of coupledom. Why is that? What keeps them apart? How would you characterize that?
9: Well, I think that he's, for the most part, ready to, even when there's 8 and 9 years old, he's ready to...
0: Yeah, I'm all in.
9: Yeah, she is his sun and moon, and he's ready to, revolve around her forever. And because she's so compelling, I think, that she's just like such a force of nature and so brilliant. And also, she sees things in him that he doesn't see, and she wants things for him that he wouldn't ever imagine. And so maybe they're not in the right place at the right time in their lives. She's always maybe searching for something maybe a little more glittery than he is,
0: yeah.
9: I think.
0: Yeah.
9: He is a kid from rural Indiana that doesn't have any sort of glamour to him, really. He's dependable. He's solid. He's steady. He loves her unconditionally, but maybe that's not enough for her.
0: Right. Well, as Cricket and Olympia's relationship with each other ebbs and flows over the years, so does their relationship to art. And in this book, you explore the question, what does it even mean to be an artist? How do you think Cricket and Olympia answer that question differently, even though they are both arguably committed to art?
9: Yeah, well, I think that it's a central question because Cricket has more sort of natural talent as a draftsperson, as a painter. Olympia knows the landscape of the business of art, yes, inside and out. Yes. Very comfortable. This is just water that she feels very comfortable swimming in. And he never gets comfortable that way.
0: Yeah.
9: So there's a part where she has a show for him and puts on a show in a gallery. Uh-huh. And it just becomes this like incredibly nightmarish experience for him.
0: Oh, he hates it. He's so uncomfortable.
9: But, you know, because there are so many little compromises even to put on that show in a small gallery, right, in a town like Chicago. And so I thought he was interesting to explore, just because I think we all know those folks that are like maybe the most talented musician you've ever known has never played outside their garage,
0: yeah,
9: because they just can't get through the thicket of, you know, all
0: the
9: of
0: industry,
9: the industry part,
0: the market.
9: And, yeah,
0: yeah.
9: And the, you know, the personal relationships and managing all that stuff. And also visual art is really unique in that to really make it, make a living, often you're selling very expensive works to a very few, mm-hmm, people. It can get very elitist and exclusive.
0: Yeah.
9: With a book, everybody can afford the book at $28, and it's very egalitarian, mm-hmm, and democratized. Visual art, for the most part, is like, well, here's my $100,000 painting. If I make six of these a year, I can make a living and,
0: sure,
9: send my kids to school. So
0: but it's still got to fit in somebody's particular room in their particular mansion.
9: Yeah, it has to match the couch and the accent wall. It's really weird, and I still love it. I still draw and paint all the time,
0: yeah,
9: and I show my work in a very small gallery, and we do our thing and try to make it affordable and prints and stuff like that. But to really, on a certain scale that Olympia's on, it is really a different world that's unlike any other.
0: I mean, Olympia seems to have made peace with aspects of the art world that Cricket disdains, like the industrial complex of it all, the gallery openings, the marketing, the elitism. And you mentioned, you know, you're a visual artist. In fact, you included many of your own sketches in this book. Is Cricket's jadedness a closer reflection of your own experience in the art world? Is that a little bit of you I'm seeing there?
9: No, you know, I'm a little bit, I've never really had to struggle with the discomfort of the scale of, like, there's an artist in the book named Kyle that really,
0: yes,
9: is at the top of the pyramid, and but he's so burdened by so many obligations and,
0: yeah,
9: lawsuits and,
0: right,
9: 100 staff members, and he becomes a manager instead,
0: exactly,
9: of, you know.
0: Exactly. He's just a coordinator,
9: yeah,
0: an orchestrator.
9: Yeah, yeah. And, you know, you think that that's what you want. And if you can handle it, then that's great. But
0: he's so far away, though, from the process of making.
9: I know. And I think sometimes you find yourself lost. You don't even know where that original place of happiness was, you,
0: yeah,
9: know? And so I have a more balanced, kind of mellow relationship to it than I think Cricket and Olympia are struggling with.
0: That is what I'm ultimately so curious about with respect to you, because you talk about how you be an artist while being content, while living and building just a life.
9: Yeah.
0: So how do you do it, Dave Eggers? Like, how do you hold on to the simple joy of creation even as the industrial complex threatens to challenge that joy? How do you hang on to the simple happiness of creation?
9: Well, I think the book world is really unique in that it is by nature like a much calmer place, let's say. Mm. You get to write alone. I write on a boat under the Golden Gate Bridge,
0: oh my
9: and I'm
0: God,
9: just sitting
0: so
9: alone
0: seasick.
9: With the, yeah, and when it's rough, it's, I get used to it, but, you know, so I figured, okay, that's a good place to work. Mm. And then when you have, you know, all the people in the book world are kind of like there for it's a Bachelor quote, there for the right reasons. And so I like to quote the Bachelor every time I can. But, you know, it's a very calm place. And so everyone is really, you know, devoted to books. And then you get to share this one object, you know, with each reader. And it's a really intimate one-on-one relationship. And mm-hmm. so when you get to meet the readers as you travel around, it's such a beautiful kind of symbiosis, like we don't exist without them. And they share, you know, a reader is a participant. They're the cinematographer and narrator,
0: yeah,
9: of your book, really.
0: Yeah.
9: So you want to know how they felt about it and what they added to it or got out of it. And so it, and then there aren't the equivalent, really, of these like pretentious openings in New York or wherever, where people aren't necessarily there for the work, but for some other reason. So
0: book launch parties are not as insufferable.
9: Well, I actually do avoid book launch parties. I haven't done one of those in 25 years. So there are certain things you do start ruling out. as you get older, you're like, you know what? I really don't enjoy that part of this, so I'm going to excise that.
0: You curate, so to speak.
9: You curate.
0: Dave Eggers' new book is called Contrapposto. Thank you so much, Dave, for coming into NPR West again and sharing this time with me.
9: I'm so grateful. Thank you.
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13: You like to take North Korea to become a normal state. He was really specific about North Korea playing a leadership role.
8: What are Kim Jong-un's ambitions for North Korea and for the alliances he's building with both Moscow and Beijing?
0: It's Tuesday, June 9th, and this is All Things Considered from NPR News.
8: I'm Mary Louise Kelly.
0: And I'm Elsa Chang. President Trump says Iran shot down an American helicopter and he vows to hit back.
14: If we go and bomb, which we can do very easily if we want, and we spend another 2 or 3 weeks bombing, they'll have nothing left whatsoever.
8: Also, San Francisco's main immigration court has stopped hearing cases.
15: The closure of the San Francisco immigration court is one major example of the Trump administration wanting to foreclose asylum.
0: Speaking of San Francisco, it used to be rare to see gray whales in the bay.
8: Why whales are now detouring under the Golden Gate Bridge, after the news.
16: Live from NPR News in Washington, I'm Ryland Barton. President Trump is threatening to retaliate against Iran for an attack that downed an Apache helicopter in the Persian Gulf region. Iran has not claimed responsibility for the strike. As NPR's Deepa Shivaram reports, it's unclear how Trump's warning will affect the fragile ceasefire between Israel and Iran and Washington's attempts at bringing an end to its war with Tehran.
17: Trump posted on social media that Iranians shot down the U.S. Army helicopter while it was patrolling over the Strait of Hormuz. That vital waterway has been a point of contention in the war and negotiations for a peace deal. Trump added that the two pilots in the helicopter are safe and not injured, but he said the U.S., quote, must out of necessity respond to the attack. The White House has not responded to NPR's request for comment on how a U.S. response might impact the ceasefire that was previously agreed to between the U.S., Iran, and Israel. The U.S. and Israel's war with Iran has dragged on for months longer than Trump originally projected. Deepa Shivaram, NPR News.
16: The Trump administration is urging the European Union to follow the U.S. lead and impose travel restrictions on people coming from countries facing an Ebola outbreak. NPR's Michelle Kellerman reports.
18: Secretary of State Marco Rubio spoke with the European Commission President Ursula von der Leyen to coordinate the U.S. and European responses to the Ebola outbreak in the Democratic Republic of the Congo and Uganda. That's according to Rubio's spokesman, who says it is the Department's highest priority to prevent the Ebola outbreak. break from reaching the United States. The U.S. has barred any travelers who have been to those countries in the past 21 days. One official writes in a statement that other countries must do their part to ensure the outbreak does not spread further. That requires travel restrictions and financial contributions, the statement says. Michelle Kellerman, NPR News, the State Department.
16: Existing U.S. home sales in May jumped 3.2% from a year ago, the best showing this year, according to the National Association of Realtors. NPR's Stephen Bisaha reports those sales included the highest number of first-time buyers in about 6 years.
19: May's solid existing home sales could be a sign the housing market is starting to shake off the slump it's been in since mortgage rates shot up 4 years ago. First-time buyers made up 35% of existing home sales, but the increase was not evenly spread. The Northeast still has a lack of available homes to buy, and sales there were down 8% from a year earlier. More expensive homes also saw the biggest jump. Sales for million-dollar homes and above were up 11%. And there are mixed signals in the housing market. Redfin reported new home listings and mortgage purchase applications fell in late May as the war with Iran and renewed inflation concerns pushed mortgage rates up. Stephen Bisaha, NPR News.
16: Another sudden reversal for AI stocks sent Wall Street reeling today. It's NPR.
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7: It's 5:04. You're listening to All Things Considered on CAI. I'm Gilda Geist in Falmouth. The first official cases of alpha-gal, the allergy to mammal products passed by Lone Star ticks, have been reported on Cape Cod. The Cape has seen 16 positive cases since the state officially began tracking it this spring. Stephanie Barth, a local disease investigator for the VNA, expects that alpha-gal will be about as commonplace on the Cape, similar to Martha's Vineyard, within the next 10 years. Barth says alpha-gal hit some individuals harder than others.
21: We have had cases where people were very, very sick. Like if they come in contact with any mammalian meat product, they become very sick, like anaphylaxis. There's several that have EpiPens that they now carry in case they're accidentally exposed to mammalian meat products.
7: 5 years ago, there were just 2 reported positive tests of alpha-gal on the vineyard. Last year, there were over 500. Governor Maura Healey's office yesterday announced that more than 1,100 Massachusetts kids will be going to the World Cup for free. The tickets are being distributed through Boys and Girls Clubs, the Department of Children and Families, and other community organizations. Ruth Provost is executive director of the Boys and Girls Club of Cape Cod. She tells CAI she was so excited to learn that some of her organization's kids will get the opportunity to go to the World Cup.
22: Many of our parents work 2 jobs, and so the kids don't get out much. So this is just going to play into our whole philosophy of getting our kids off Cape and out to see the world that so many of our visitors take for granted.
7: 41 Boys and Girls Clubs across the state will share a little more than 700 tickets. Provost said she didn't yet know how many tickets her chapter will receive. And taking a look at your local weather, tomorrow is looking mostly sunny with highs in the mid-70s. Southwest winds 10 to 15 miles per hour tomorrow with gusts up to 25. And Wednesday night is looking mostly cloudy with a 60% chance of rain and lows in the lower 60s. It's 5:06. This is CAI.
23: From NPR News, this is All Things Considered. I'm Elsa Chang in Culver City, California.
8: And I'm Mary Louise Kelly in Washington. China and North Korea vowed to breathe new life into their alliance at a summit in Pyongyang today. China's leader, Xi Jinping, visited North Korea for the first time in nearly 7 years. He was greeted with a lavish welcome. That welcome and the visit come at a time when North Korea has been prioritizing diplomatic relations with Russia. So to help us understand what this means, we are joined by NPR's Anthony Kuhn, who is in Seoul. Hi, Anthony.
24: Hi, Mary Louise.
8: And Jennifer Pak in Shanghai. Hi to you.
25: Howdy ho.
8: Hey, so Anthony, I will let you kick us off with a basic question. What was Kim Jong-un, North Korea's leader, trying to achieve in this meeting with President Xi?
24: It looks like he was trying to recalibrate and rebalance his ties between his traditional ally China and his newer one, Russia, and he appears to have done that. He signed a mutual defense pact with Russia 2 years ago, and he sent troops to help them fight Ukraine. But Kim told Xi Jinping that developing ties with China is now his country's top strategic undertaking. Now, Kim is usually quite careful not to offend China, but just before Xi arrived in Pyongyang, Kim unveiled a previously unknown uranium enrichment facility, and he claimed that he had more than doubled nuclear fuel production in the past 5 years and would increase his missile production capacity by 150% in the next 5 years. And some experts see this as a bold bid to force Xi Jinping to tacitly accept North Korea as a de facto nuclear state. And indeed, neither side in the summit publicly mentioned the nuclear issue, so some experts believe Kim succeeded.
8: Okay, a bid to force China to tacitly accept North Korea as a nuclear state. Jennifer, hop in on that. I mean, is China worried about North Korea's nuclear program?
1: China thinks that North Korea's nuclear issue is mainly a problem for the U.S. and South Korea, more than for itself. And that's according to a nuclear expert, Tong Zhao, at the think tank, the Carnegie Endowment for International Peace. He says China doesn't see why it needs to stick its neck out on behalf of the U.S. or South Korea.
3: Especially when China now focuses on competition with the United States.
1: Same time, he said, by China tacitly accepting the reality of a nuclear North Korea, it could also increase the risk of other countries in the region wanting their own nuclear capabilities, and then pushing Japan and South Korea to strengthen their security relations with Washington.
24: Mary Louise, let's just remember that this has been actually happening for some time. In 2023, then-President Biden met with the leaders of Japan and South Korea, and they pledged to step up three-way military cooperation. And that was a key factor in Moscow and Beijing's decision that year to stop calling for North Korea's denuclearization.
8: Interesting. To broaden this out a little bit, if Kim Jong-un feels confident, as you seem to be telling me, about his relationships with both Moscow and Beijing, what might that tell us about his ambitions going forward?
24: Well, Kim is looking quite confident now that foreign leaders really have no choice but to accept his nuclear status, which could make him look like less of the head of a rogue regime. Mm. I spoke to Chu Jae-woo, who is a China foreign policy expert at Kyunghee University, just outside Seoul, and he described Kim Jong-un's growing ambitions like this.
13: You like to take North Korea to become a normal state, and in the diplomatic context, he was really specific about North Korea playing a leadership role and contributor to the building of new international order.
24: So when China, Russia, and North Korea say a new international order, they mean a fair and just order, in contrast to, say, the U.S. and Western-led international order, which to them has always been about imperialism and unilateralism.
8: I mean, from where you sit in Shanghai, Jennifer, China's view on this closer relationship that North Korea has been forging with Russia, how do they view it?
1: Well, China prizes stability above all, and that includes North Korea's regime not collapsing, going into famine, having refugees pouring over its borders. But China's skeptical of warmer ties between Moscow and Pyongyang. To Beijing, North Korea's pivoting to Russia may reduce China's influence on North Korea. Now, this is important for Beijing, especially on the nuclear issue. It also explains why Xi went to Pyongyang to remind North Korea that the two countries' bond goes all the way back to the Korean War.
8: Well, and I thank you for circling back to the nuclear issue, because that's where I want to land us. Anthony, it sounds as though we are now seeing two major world powers, China and Russia, accepting or seeming to accept North Korea's nuclear status. Does that open the door to the U.S. needing to do so down the line?
24: Well, the official line out of Washington, Seoul, and other foreign capitals is that the international consensus is still for denuclearization, and that's what they're going to stick to. But experts believe that as more governments see denuclearizing North Korea as increasingly unrealistic, pressure on Pyongyang to do so is easing up. Now, experts have argued for years that right now the only option is for the U.S. to start not with denuclearization, but with arms control, to freeze Pyongyang's nuke production, then get them to reduce their arsenal in exchange for security guarantees and sanctions relief. But that would require actual diplomatic negotiations, which right now does not appear to be very high on either Washington or Pyongyang's agendas.
8: It's reporting from NPR's Anthony Kuhn in Seoul and Jennifer Pak in Shanghai. Thanks, you two.
24: You are welcome.
1: Thank you.
0: The main immigration court in San Francisco has mostly shut its doors after the Trump administration said it would not renew its lease. The closure creates chaos for more than 100,000 pending cases. And as NPR immigration policy correspondent Jimena Bustillo reports, it also deals a symbolic blow to immigrants.
4: For over a century, San Francisco has been a major gateway into the U.S. The city quickly grew into a center for immigration defense after the U.S. enacted restrictive immigration laws, like the Chinese Exclusion Act. That was the 1882 law that banned Chinese laborers from immigrating to the U.S. and denied citizenship to those already here.
5: Chinese exclusion set the groundwork for much of the litigation challenging deportation. And so I think that that's the bedrock, the foundation for great lawyering.
4: That's Bill Hing, professor of law and migration studies at the University of San Francisco. Over time, the U.S. developed an immigration court system, and San Francisco got its own court. It grew to be one of the largest in the country, hearing cases from California's lower Central Valley to Oregon. Now, after decades of operating, the main San Francisco court building has stopped hearing cases. The Justice Department says the closure is about saving money, but Hing says it could reduce the number of immigrants who get asylum to stay in the U.S., given the court's track record of approving asylum applications.
5: The closure of the San Francisco Immigration Court is one major example of the Trump administration wanting to foreclose asylum to asylum seekers because San Francisco, on average, has been more generous for immigration.
4: Immigrants with cases in administrative courts like these don't get court-assigned lawyers, and they don't often have their own. But San Francisco was an exception. San Francisco is number two in the nation for representation, and lawyers point to that as one reason why immigrants there had a higher-than-average success rate at winning relief from deportation. Ghassan Shamia is an attorney in San Francisco, and he had hundreds of cases pending in the now-closed court.
6: The broader concern that many attorneys and advocates have is whether efficiency is beginning to outweigh due process.
4: 100,000 cases are being moved to the Concord Immigration Court about an hour away. That court has four judges, even though there are 21 courtrooms. Fewer judges means more delays for the cases. Now judges in other parts of the country are hearing cases remotely for Bay Area immigrants.
6: And so when proceedings, immigration court proceedings, become more remote, more consolidated, more difficult to access physically, there's a concern that the system becomes less human and less fair.
4: Some volunteer networks are trying to change that. Lisa Knox is a part of a coalition that includes volunteer attorneys who go to Concord every day. And she said when the court first opened in 2024, missed hearings were a problem.
9: So a lot of people who didn't show up to court because they didn't get proper notice. Their address may have changed, mail may have gotten lost, whatever reason, we saw an abnormally high number of people at this court compared to others getting ordered deported because they didn't show up to hearings.
4: Since then, a larger volunteer network has sprung up, helping people coming to court know where to park and what floor to go to. And volunteer attorneys provide legal consultation.
9: We have almost 100% coverage, which means there is someone there at almost every hearing in order to provide support. And so we're in a good place to just scale up now and provide additional services with the coming transfer of cases.
4: Most cases won't be moved until December, and the delays are hitting hard. One immigrant whose case is affected is Ellen. He came to the U.S. from Nicaragua in 2020. His final hearing was supposed to be in San Francisco in 2025, but it's been moved several times. Now it's slated for 2029, still in the closed San Francisco court and with a judge that is no longer there. Ellen, though, feels hopeful after his brother last year won his asylum case and now has a green card. But he's also worried about changes to the system.
10: It is a balance, because I do want my case decided and finished. And at the same time, I also want to wait to see if a change in president could be better.
4: And lawyers fear the broader consequences of smaller courts and postponed deadlines. Shamia has cases assigned to judges who have been terminated by the administration in both San Francisco and Concord.
6: When you don't know what your future is going to hold or when your case is going to be held or who the judge is going to be or what's going to be the law at that point in time, then that has a chilling psychological effect on all of these folks.
4: The turmoil in the courts further limits the little due process immigrants get, he says. Ximena Bustillo, NPR News, San Francisco.

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1: Congress has until the end of the week to prevent a critical intelligence gathering program from expiring. 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The latest from Capitol Hill on the next Morning Edition from NPR News.
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6: It's 5:19. 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Let's take a look at your local weather. Tomorrow's looking mostly sunny with highs in the mid-70s and southwest winds 10 to 15 miles per hour with gusts up to 25. Then Wednesday night, 60% chance of rain, lows in the lower 60s, and those southwest winds continue. Some fog tomorrow night as well, and then Thursday partly sunny with highs in the lower 80s. It's 5:20. This is CAI.
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8: 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I'm Mary Louise Kelly.
9: And I'm Elsa Chang. In 2013, when the Netflix Orange is the New Black came out, the world met the character Sophia Bursette, a Black trans woman serving as the resident hairstylist in prison. And for much of the audience, it was also the first time they met the actress Laverne

0: Cape Cod 5 is proud to sponsor CAI Online, with locations on Cape Cod, Nantucket, Martha's Vineyard, and southeastern Massachusetts. Cape Cod 5.
1: Brands in the Deep South.
2: I feel so blessed and grateful to be who I am and to have fought, to be who I am, to fought the demons inside myself, the demons that I've internalized from systems and structures and from my mother and teachers and other kids. I sometimes feel like it's a miracle.
1: May we talk about your mother? Because so
2: Absolutely.
1: Much of this book is centered on her and your relationship with her, how your whole life, you know, Laverne, as you were trying to be who you are, you talk about how cruel she could be to you. Can you tell me first, why did you decide to build so much of this memoir around your mother?
2: My mother is just this key figure in my life. I was desperate for her love and approval as a child and as a young adult. And then I had to let go of that. And then I've like come to a place of deep compassion for her, as I've understood with my own sort of healing journey, just how a lot of her own trauma has not been processed and has not been healed. And there's something kind of remarkable about the things that she's accomplished despite all of that.
1: If I may, I want to be specific for people who haven't read this book. You know, there was one line that really hit me. This is when you were at the fine arts school in Alabama, and you wrote, "I had always known that I couldn't come out to my mother then because I still needed a place to stay in the summertime and on breaks." And I thought, my God, I mean, Laverne, you literally felt like you had to choose between suppressing the truth about yourself or being homeless for a few weeks or a month, right?
2: Yes. Well, my mother would always sort of, I guess, threaten us and say, "If you don't act right, I'll put you out." And when we were in third grade, an incident happened and we ended up, my mother dropped us off at our, I call him the sperm donor's house, because he's never a father, but dropped us off at our biological father's house, who we never met. And there was a woman there who we didn't know. And the next day, the woman takes us to the police station and we end up in an orphanage for a month. So...
1: Even though your mom remembered it only as a week, but you and your twin brother remembered, no, we were there a month.
2: Yeah, absolutely. And when my mother would say, you know, "If you don't act right, I'll put you out," after that, the orphanage, it was a threat that felt quite real. And it was that, I mean, yeah, that was, that was awful. I'm trying to keep myself together.
1: I'm
2: thinking
1: sorry.
2: About it. No, yeah, it's fine.
1: I'm struck by listening to you because there has always been, the way you've described it in this book, a strong inner voice in you. Like even as a child, you were bullied severely, beaten, ridiculed for acting like a girl, for talking like a girl. But you always told yourself that you would not retaliate against them, sink to their level. And where do you think that comes from, this "I will rise above" mentality? Because you seem to have had this for so long.
2: Well, the "I will rise above" mentality is why I call the book transcendent. When I read Walden when I was a freshman in high school, I was just sort of like, transcendentalism, this is like, this is what I've wanted to do my whole life. I've wanted to transcend how people see me because I was assigned male at birth and because I'm black and poor in the South. I want to transcend this body. I want to transcend like time and space. And I finally had a word for what I longed to do and what I felt like I was here to do.
1: As we mentioned, you were cast in Orange is the New Black when you were 40 years old. And when you look back on it, you say you're glad that opportunity came later in life for you. Can you say more about that? Like, what does it mean to you to be ready for success?
2: Well, you know, 19 years after I moved to New York, I turned 40, and I hadn't had a breakout moment that would change my life, and I was still in student loan debt and rent arrears, and so I let it go, and a friend who had just gotten into Columbia sold me his GRE study materials at a discount. This happened. And so I started studying for the GRE and I started like, you know, getting graduate school applications. And then like I turned 40 in May 29th, and then the Orange

0: audition happened in late August, early September of that year. In my 20s, I was not secure in myself, but in my 40s, I was on the path, the journey of learning that I was worthy, not because of something I did, but because I'm a child of God, because I am born.
1: What would you love to tell the young Laverne when she was back in Alabama, in Mobile, just beginning to find her dreams as a kid, watching Cheryl Lee Ralph on Good Times and just in awe of her? And then, you know, you would end up meeting Cheryl Lee Ralph, sharing red carpet moments with Cheryl Lee Ralph.
0: The first time I met her, I told her, like, how I would pretend to be her.
1: How did she react? She was moved by that.
0: She was so gracious, and she was just Cheryl. Cheryl is, she was just in her anointed goddess-ness that she just always carries. Oh, Black women are everything. There's something wonderful about Black women. And I think there's something wonderful about trans people, especially when we allow ourselves to be in that anointed space that is really ours to claim. I really feel that. And so I would say to little Laverne that every single impulse that you have is good and right, and that you are beautiful, you are lovable, you are wanted, and you deserve the very, very best in life and in the world. And you and don't worry, you will be the person that you know you are. You will become the woman of your dreams and fantasies, and you will exist in that anointed, transcendent space that you long to.
1: I wish someone talked to me like that as well. Laverne Cox's new book is called Transcendent. Thank you so much, Laverne, for coming in and speaking to all of us. This was really special.
0: My pleasure. Thank you so much.
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3: Every year in the U.S., around 340 million antidepressant prescriptions are written. RFK Jr., the U.S.'s top health official, says that's too many and that people need more help getting off the meds. Some doctors worry his warnings go too far. 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
2: It's All Things Considered from NPR News. I'm Mary Louise Kelly.
1: And I'm Elsa Chang. Coming up, news from NASA. They just named the crew for the Artemis 3 mission.
6: What others believe to be impossible happens to be what we do best here at NASA.
2: We'll speak with one of the four astronauts headed to space on the broader goal of getting back to the moon.
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7: Live from NPR News in Culver City, California, I'm Dwayne Brown. The Israeli government says it has reopened Gaza's main cargo crossing after shutting it down for a day. The crossing was closed after a missile exchange between Israel and Iran. From Gaza, NPR's Anis Baba has more.
8: Karim Shalom crossing with Israel resumed operations Tuesday, allowing aid and commercial goods to enter Gaza once again. Israel says the crossing can handle hundreds of trucks a day and that this single entry point is sufficient to meet Gaza's needs. Gaza's border authorities dispute that, and UN figures show approximately 200 trucks enter Gaza daily. Monday's shutdown halted the flow of goods into the territory, even though Gaza was not involved in the fighting between Israel and Iran. Israeli authorities also announced plans to reopen the Rafah crossing on the Gaza-Egypt border for limited travel. But Rafah remained closed Tuesday, leaving patients, students and other travelers still waiting to cross. Israel has repeatedly closed Gaza's crossing during periods of heightened regional tensions. Anas Baba, NPR News, Gaza.
7: Well, Chrysler is recalling more than a million Jeep Wranglers and Gladiators, warning owners to park the vehicles outside because the power steering wiring can overheat. NPR's Camila Domonoski explains.
9: The recall affects Gladiators and Wranglers from model years 2021 through 2025. The vehicles may have been built with a faulty electrical connection inside the hydraulic power steering pump. If the connection gets loose, it can overheat and cause a fire. Chrysler's parent company Stellantis is aware of dozens of incidents related to this problem and at least one injury. Dealers will replace faulty parts for free, and until owners can schedule an inspection to see if they need a repair, Stellantis is advising them to park away from buildings and other vehicles, just in case. Camila Domonoski, NPR News.
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10: It's 5:32. This is All Things Considered on CAI. I'm Gilda Geist in Falmouth. A growing number of parents, advocates, and policy experts are pressing the state to increase enforcement of school anti-bullying laws. Chris Burrell reports they say many local schools are not complying with a law enacted in 2010.
11: The law requires schools to investigate bullying allegations, create safety plans, and keep parents of victims and aggressors informed. But surveys show an increasing number of Massachusetts middle schoolers have experienced bullying at school. Krista Kelleher is a policy director at UMass Boston's McCormick Graduate School. She says the state needs to form a special commission on school bullying.
12: We need a really deliberate and intentional action plan before any other children self-harm, commit suicide, don't go to school.
11: State Attorney General Andrea Joy Campbell is joining those calls to make local schools more accountable in complying with the anti-bullying law.
10: That's Chris Burrell reporting. The Nantucket Book Festival is back this week for its 15th year. The Nantucket Current reports this year's festival features best-selling authors including Booker Prize winner Marlon James and Ann Patchett, who Time Magazine listed as one of the 100 most influential people in the world in 2012. That was a big year. Other authors include today co-host Jenna Bush Hager, who was recently on the cover of Nantucket Magazine, MIT professor, author, and spoken word writer Dr. Joshua Bennett, New York Times bestseller Isaac Fitzgerald, and journalist and Mary Todd Lincoln biographer Lois Romano. Nearly all of the Nantucket Book Festival's events are free and open to the public. Today is the 42nd annual Portuguese Heritage Day at the State House on Beacon Hill. Portugal's ambassador to the United States, Francisco Duarte Lopez, is the keynote speaker, and 28 individuals are receiving a Portuguese Heritage Award for their community contributions. The event is organized by the Massachusetts Portuguese American Legislative Caucus and is open to the public. It kicked off this morning at 10:30. And tomorrow, looking mostly sunny with highs in the mid-70s before a rainy Wednesday night with lows in the lower 60s. It's 5:35. This is CAI.
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14: It's All Things Considered from NPR News. I'm Scott Detrow.
15: And I'm Mary Louise Kelly. President Trump confirms it was Iran that shot down the U.S. Army Apache helicopter gunship near the Strait of Hormuz, and he said the U.S. must respond. Now, the two pilots, he says, were unharmed. They are safe. This is just the most recent escalation in the war, even as the two sides have sought to make a deal. NPR White House correspondent Deepa Shivaram is here with the latest. Hey, Deepa.
16: Hey there.
15: Tell me what else we know about this incident. It took place last night. What are the details?
16: Well, yesterday evening, this helicopter with two pilots that was patrolling the Strait of Hormuz went down near the coast of Oman, and U.S. officials said that they were rescued about 2 hours later. Trump on social media today confirmed that it was, in fact, Iran that downed that helicopter and said the U.S., quote, must out of necessity respond to this attack. What that looks like, though, we're still seeing the details come in. The White House hasn't responded to questions from NPR about what a U.S. response means for the ceasefire that was negotiated weeks ago. On Iran's side, the Speaker of Iran's parliament posted on X and said, quote, we prefer the language of diplomacy, but we speak other languages far more fluently. Break your commitments and we'll switch to what we speak best. But all of this, Mary Louise, is coming at a critical time in this war, which has gone on for a lot longer than Trump originally intended. Both sides have been negotiating to end the conflict and agree to some kind of a peace deal, but that hasn't happened yet. And now there's a chance things could re-escalate here.
15: Right. And I want to probe that, why Trump might be willing to risk re-escalating this. The war has been politically disastrous for the president. Why reignite the conflict if these two pilots are okay and he's trying to get a peace deal?
16: Yeah, I mean, you're right on that. The president's polling numbers have really tanked in the last few months. In the short term, though, Trump is sort of facing a credibility issue. He's previously said that he would end the ceasefire agreement if U.S. troops were killed. And to your point, that didn't happen with this incident last night. But it also kind of puts Trump in a position to demonstrate that attacks on U.S. troops have consequences. But in the longer term, Trump is under tremendous pressure to find a way to end this war that he and Israel started. This conflict has closed down key shipping lanes through the Strait of Hormuz. It's created this growing strain on the global economy. And Trump spoke to reporters last night about the negotiations, and he did acknowledge that a peace deal would be stronger than more bombing.
17: If we go and bomb, which we can do very easily if we want, and we spend another 2 or 3 weeks bombing, they'll have nothing left whatsoever, but you won't have the strait open for months.
16: But like with many things Trump has said over the course of this war, it's a lot of back and forth, right? He says the peace deal is close, and then the next day, you know, the U.S. will start up attacks again. So it's kind of an ongoing conversation.
15: And just about 30 seconds left, Deepa, but do we have any sense of how negotiations are going?
16: I mean, they've been going on for several weeks. We've been hearing very little from the actual ins and outs of the negotiations, though I will say the president has claimed dozens and dozens of times at this point that that a deal is close. He keeps saying that. He even said last night that they could reach a deal in the next 2 to 3 days, but that seems unlikely.
15: And Paris Deepa Shivaram, thank you.
16: Thanks.
14: Today, NASA announced the names of the Artemis 3 mission's 4 astronaut crew. NASA Commander Randy Breznik, European Space Agency pilot Luca Parmitano of Italy, and NASA mission specialist Frank Rubio and Andre Douglas will head to space at some point next year, according to the agency's timeline. Artemis 3 was initially supposed to be the mission that landed on the moon for the first time in over 50 years. Instead, it will pave the way for a later crew to take that step by staying in Earth orbit and testing out the spacecraft astronauts will eventually use to land on the moon's surface. Artemis 3 will last 2 weeks and will involve the launch of 3 different rockets, one carrying the Artemis crew and 2 others carrying lander prototypes made by private space companies Blue Origin and SpaceX. Mission specialist Andre Douglas joins us now from Houston. Welcome and congratulations.
18: Hey, thank you so much. It has been an awesome day and glad to be here.
14: I can't imagine. I mean, what was your reaction when you first got the news you'd be heading to space with this crew?
18: Man, first of all, going to space, that has been my childhood dream since I was 7 years old. So for that to finally come to fruition, I am ecstatic. And to go with this crew, I mean, each one of them I've worked with in the office, they are wonderful gentlemen. So it's a privilege and an honor to be able to do this with them in space and do a cool test mission, right? Like looking at both of these landers and trying to figure out Orion, this is going to be fantastic.
14: You were on the backup crew for Artemis 2, and I'm curious what you learned from working with them and watching them as they trained for 3 years for that mission. You trained as well, and then watching them be high and capture everyone's imagination the way that they did.
18: Yeah, I mean, it was cool to watch, you know, that crew grow from when I first started with them and then until we launched and got them back. I mean, we did a lot of work together with respect to training. I mean, there was something we did in Iceland where we did a 24 mile hike in 2 days in Iceland just to go through a hard challenge of land navigation as if we're, you know, learning how to be really good operators. And so there's many events like that where we bonded, we started to figure out, you know, norming, storming, forming, all of those things. And then honestly, it was really cool to see how we became really good operators. And not just individually, but like we became one mind. Like there's a bunch of responsibility in Orion, not just flying the controls, but dealing with, you know, the potable water system and the cargo net, the suits, you know, all of our food, and of course the toilet, right? So all that stuff has to get done. So when things pop up, we have to shift and tackle that as one unit. So it was fantastic.
14: You know, Artemis 2 had 3 years to train. This is a pretty tight timeline for Artemis 3, you know, depending on when the launch happens, something like a year. And there are so many different complicated parts of this mission. I'm wondering what to you is the priority right now. What are you thinking the most about as you start to train for this mission?
18: I mean, for me, I think the thing that's going to be important is really learning Orion, right? And really learning our suits. I think going through Artemis 2, one of the things I realized is, you know, the suit is your survival system and you're trying to make sure you know that cold. And then everything else after that is bonus because you want to make sure you come back on entry safely and soundly. So focusing on the basics is going to be very important. And then whatever else after that will be a bonus. And I have confidence in this team that we can do it. And who's to say that, you know, we could have done Artemis 2 in less than a year, right? The 3 years came from, you know, the extension of the heat shield work and a bunch of other things. So just excited to support what we're doing.
14: I'm wondering, a lot of talk today at the announcement about that recent Blue Origin rocket explosion. How worried were you when that happened, just knowing how important that rocket is to the broader mission?
18: You know, that is just a setback. I mean, there's a lot of setbacks, again, with the heat shield on Orion for Artemis 2. Even when we were trying to launch on January of 2026, we had to, you know, go back and fix all the seals to the rocket, and then finally launched very smoothly on April 1st of this year. So I think this is just another testament to humanity here and how we're going to get this done. And, you know, the American people come together and with the Italians and everybody to get this fixed in and off. But, yeah, definitely a great question. But, man, I am super excited to see how we're going to beat that timeline.
14: Andre Douglas, thank you so much, and good luck on the mission.
18: I appreciate your time. You have a good one.
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10: It's 5:44. This is All Things Considered on CAI. Time now for a Cape Cod notebook. Dennisport summer resident Tom Maroney concedes that he has an affinity for what may be Cape Cod's unofficial flower.
19: Summertime fun for me means beach naps and naps on the beach. While my wife, a creature infinitely more engaged in the social side of life, is already gearing up for the Cape Cod Hydrangea Festival. In a matter of weeks, homeowners are scheduled to open their gardens and grounds to perfect strangers like her who come to ooh and ah as they gaze upon these blossoming besties. The big leaf, panicle, oak leaf, so many varieties of hydrangea, so little time. I tagged along last year, and many of our stops were breathtaking, from the stunning greenswoods to the beautiful mansions to those bushy palettes brimming with pastels. All that ooing and awing got me wondering why our lovely cottage couldn't join the fun. Ours is hardly a mansion, in fact, closer to a tiny home, but worthy just the same. Call it the people stop on the hydrangea tour. Of course, we have hydrangeas, maybe three, although that last one could be a weed. The number isn't important. It's the quality. And at least one of these three is a real beauty. Its sepals are first class. Yes, that's an actual hydrangea term. If you don't believe me, ask our garden lady. The plant is perched next to the steps leading to the side door of the cottage, which is where we'd start our tour with some hydrangea fun facts. For instance, in Japan, the plant has come to symbolize the apology, which is why I gifted my wife this real beauty 10 years ago on Mother's Day, a perennial I'm sorry for any bonehead move I make. After a reference to the sweet Asian tea that's made from one variety of hydrangea, I'd bring attendees out to the backyard to gaze upon our second notable feature, the rescue hydrangea. Neighbors were ready to dig it up and dispose of it when my wife made space in our garden. The hydrangea didn't bloom for almost 10 years. My wife was crestfallen, and then it happened. Sepals galore. A hydrangea miracle if there ever was one. At this juncture, I'd point out our not-so-insignificant army of mermaids, frogs, and starfish among the flower beds, including the pride of our collection, a larger-than-life-size wooden bust of a sea captain with beard, fisherman's hat, and all the grim stoicism of a man in charge. The captain was purchased on a whim at a church yard sale, but nobody has to know that. Instead, I'd tell of the time, completely made up for festival purposes, when he brought his wife on a trip out to sea. The poor woman was swept overboard during a storm, and as she disappeared under the waves for the last time, she cried out, "Don't forget to water my hydrangeas." Which brings us to another fun fact. Hydrangeas need tons of H2O. In fact, hydrangea, a term coined by Swedish botanist Carl Linnaeus, is a compound of two Greek words, water and vessel. Who knew? Next on the itinerary, a confession. At other stops, you'll see the utmost care given to their hydrangeas to make them happy. But there have been times when I'm alone and my wife calls and says, "Please water the hydrangeas." And all right, that doesn't always happen. I'm kind of busy with those naps and trips to the hot dog stand and other important duties. I think we can all agree that it's easy to become obsessed with our hydrangeas. And I won't let that happen. It's not healthy. Finally, our last stop on the tour, the patio, for questions and refreshments. Anyone expecting tea and scones will be disappointed, I'm afraid. Remember, this is the people's stop. I'm thinking Jello shots, pink and blue.
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10: It's 5:49. This is All Things Considered on CAI. Just so you know, your Wednesday is looking mostly sunny during the day with highs in the mid-70s. Then Wednesday night, 60% chance of rain. Lows drop into the lower 60s. It's 5:50. This is CAI.
21: This is All Things Considered from NPR News. I'm Elsa Chang.
15: And I'm Mary Louise Kelly. And this should be an exciting time for New Jersey. The state is set to host 8 matches for the World Cup. Eight, including the marquee event, the final. So why are so many residents upset? It turns out quite a few think New Jersey got a raw deal. NPR's Raphael Nam has the story.
22: Driving home on a weekday afternoon, State Senator Declan O'Scanlan is mad, real mad. And it's not because he hates soccer.
23: My taxpayers are getting ripped off, and we are.
22: O'Scanlan represents the same district around central New Jersey where he was born. To him, it's a case of basic fairness. New Jersey has spent at least $100 million to host the games. FIFA, which runs the World Cup, is set to earn $11 billion from the tournament. And none of that money will be shared with New Jersey.
23: We're not going to get any great economic windfall. There's not going to be a ton of people here spending a ton of money. It's just not going to happen.
22: That's because O'Scanlan thinks most people are probably going to spend their time in New York. FIFA even markets the venue for its soccer games as New York, New Jersey, with a lot of pictures of the Manhattan skyline. You can guess how the senator feels about that.
23: It's a double kick in the throat. The billing has New York first. Sorry, we're footing the bill for the most part, and it's in New Jersey.
22: New Jersey fought hard to become a World Cup host back in 2018 under a different governor. But in 2026, that bill is adding up. Hosting is expensive, security costs are high, train stations have to be spruced up, and even if the costs end up being only $100 million, that's big money for states. Professor Danielle Sansalari at Seton Hall University has studied the state's finances. She's also a New Jerseyan, concerned about where her taxes are going.
0: So like when you see these numbers, like $100 million, like my gosh, this could fund like all of the issues with education for our youth. We're spending it so people can, you know, go to a football game.
22: FIFA argues it's not just a football game, or soccer, as it's called in America. Yes, host cities have to shoulder most of the costs, and yes, almost all the revenue goes to FIFA. But in exchange, cities get to host big stars like Cristiano Ronaldo in the biggest global tournament. Sansalari thinks that's ridiculous.
0: You know, it makes sense for places like Qatar that are trying to like rebrand an image, maybe increase tourism. But there's no one that is finding out about New York City because of the World Cup.
22: FIFA estimates the U.S. economy will earn about $30 billion. But NPR talked to half a dozen economists, and not a single one would vouch for any of the numbers. Sansalari herself doesn't see much upside of that for New Jersey. Why would visitors have a slice of pizza here when they can have one in Times Square, she wonders. And the worst thing? The state's transit system has been making upgrades to this train network for the expected visitors and is telling New Jerseyans it may be hard for them to get to New York.
0: They actually said, don't come into the city. I mean, that's insane.
22: New Jersey has tried to make up for some of the costs. It made headlines by trying to charge $150 for train tickets for soccer fans before lowering them to $98. But perhaps the biggest issue for the 11 American cities hosting World Cup games is that it's hard to know how much all of this is going to cost. Money for the World Cup gets tucked into state budgets, some of it here, some of it there, and pretty soon O'Scanlan says it's impossible to track.
23: We'll never know exactly how much this event is costing the taxpayers in New Jersey.
22: And that's the worry in New Jersey. One day, the World Cup will end and FIFA will move on. New Jerseyans, though, will likely still be tallying up the costs. Rafael Nam, NPR News.
1: Gray whales have started showing up in the San Francisco Bay. They're making their annual migration from Mexico to Alaska. But some of the whales are taking a detour under the Golden Gate Bridge, and that puts them in one of the busiest shipping lanes in the country. So now a new alert system is being installed to try to protect the whales, as NPR's Lauren Sommer reports.
2: It used to be pretty rare to see a whale in San Francisco Bay. Now they're spouting around Alcatraz Island.
3: This is one of the areas that we have seen gray whales this year.
2: Kathy George leads whale research at the Marine Mammal Center, a marine animal hospital. We're on a commuter ferry, one of many that crisscross the bay. She says gray whales started showing up a few years ago, and the big question was why. This time of year, they're normally migrating from Mexico to Alaska, 12,000 miles round trip.
3: Gray whales will feed in the Arctic and swim all the way down to the lagoons in Baja to breed and mate before returning back up to their feeding grounds.
2: Gray whales need to eat all they can in the Arctic because they don't really eat the rest of the year. Basically, they need to leave with a full tank. But lately, that hasn't been happening because the climate is changing and there's less food for them in the Arctic.
3: These whales are hungry, and we think that they're stopping at different areas along their route to find sources of food. And San Francisco Bay has become one of those hot spots.
2: But pit stopping for a snack here is risky, as George shows me when we get to Angel Island in the middle of the bay.
3: This beach over here, we have three skeletons. We have three whales that we conducted necropsies on this year.
2: There are giant whale vertebrae on the beach, remnants from when George's team conducted animal autopsies. Of 16 different whales seen in the bay this year, seven have died.
3: One of the whales, that's the middle skeleton, she died from injuries due to blunt force trauma from vessel strike.
2: San Francisco Bay is full of ferries, boats, massive container ships, and getting hit is often fatal for whales. So a new system is being installed to try to help.
6: That is a U.S. Coast Guard tower with a whale spotter installed on the very top of it.
2: Sean Henry is the CEO of Whale Spotter, a company that makes special cameras that can detect whales. When a whale spouts at the surface in the distance,
7: boom, there he is. Right by the buoy, just right.
2: The camera detects the heat.
6: And that blow is a little bit warmer than the water and the air around it, so it provides a very good thermal signature.
2: The info is posted on the WhaleSafe website and is relayed to ships.
8: Traffic, 10-1 to 4, over.
9: Traffic, this is Gary, roger.
2: Gary Reed is with the U.S. Coast Guard. He says they send a message over the radio when a whale is spotted. The bay's ferry companies are then able to slow down or go around, which they've committed to doing. The new camera also detects whales at night, he says.
24: We want the word to get out. We want people to know there are whales in a particular location so that they don't encounter them.
2: Gray whales in the North Pacific could use the help, because over the last decade, their numbers have fallen by half. Douglas McCauley runs the University of California, Santa Barbara's Benioff Ocean Science Laboratory, which is helping lead the project.
25: We're looking at a moment for gray whales where every whale that comes in and goes out of the bay matters for population. So even though this is just one piece of the problem, it's a piece that we want to solve, can solve.
2: The bigger problem is climate change. But McCauley says the fact that gray whales are trying to adapt is a hopeful sign.
25: The world is changing. They're trying their best to change themselves. The one thing they're not doing is quitting.
2: So McCauley says it's up to humans not to quit too. Lauren Sommer, NPR News.
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26: If he were to be belittled in some way or represented as the junior partner who takes orders from President Trump, that's very damaging for him politically.
21: Why Israeli Prime Minister Benjamin Netanyahu may very much want to continue the war with Iran.
15: It is Tuesday, June 9th, and this is All Things Considered from NPR News.
21: I'm Elsa Chang.
15: And I'm Mary Louise Kelly. A trust fund that helps pay for Social Security benefits will run out of money in less than 7 years unless Congress acts.
27: There's 70 million Americans counting on the Social Security that they've earned. If there was a cut of that size, it would blow a hole in the economy like we've never seen before.
21: Also, in Nigeria, a film revolution is happening, not in movie theaters, but on YouTube.
28: YouTube is free, so what stops me from doing my thing and making more money?
15: And how President Trump's immigration policies are impacting the World Cup.
21: Those stories after this news.
4: Live from NPR News in Washington, I'm Ryland Barton. The U.S. says it has begun launching self-defense strikes against Iran. According to a statement from U.S. Central Command, it's in response to yesterday's downing of an Army Apache helicopter and, quote, the mission is a proportional response to unjustified Iranian aggression. Iran has not claimed responsibility for the helicopter attack. The helicopter crashed while patrolling the Strait of Hormuz, and its two crew members were rescued by a sea drone. The first time such an operation has been carried out by the U.S. military, as NPR's Kat Lonsdorf reports.
11: The two U.S. Army soldiers were flying an Apache helicopter off the coast of Oman overnight when it crashed into the sea, according to a statement from U.S. Central Command. CENTCOM spokesperson Captain Tim Hawkins told NPR the pair were later rescued by a 24-foot-long unmanned drone boat operated by a special department called Task Force 59. The drone, quote, picked up the two soldiers, who are in stable condition, and transported them to another location in the water, where they were then hoisted into a helicopter and flown to safety. Kat Lonsdorf, NPR News, Washington.
4: The House passed a $70 billion bill for immigration enforcement tonight. That's enough to fund Homeland Security agencies for the rest of President Trump's term. The bill now goes to Trump to be signed into law. House Democratic Leader Hakeem Jeffries says the money will further fund Trump's, quote, violent mass deportation machine. Republicans say they are safeguarding the nation. The funding comes on top of nearly $140 billion that Congress gave ICE and Customs and Border Protection last year. There are primary elections in four states today: Maine, Nevada, North Dakota, and South Carolina. In Maine, there's been a lot of attention on the Democratic primary for the U.S. Senate. From Maine Public, Kevin Miller reports on Graham Platner's campaign.
12: Platner is widely expected to clinch the Democratic nomination to challenge Republican Senator Susan Collins this fall, despite multiple controversies surrounding his past. The Marine Corps veteran says he struggled with PTSD for years after four combat tours in Iraq and Afghanistan. But Platner's progressive populist campaign continues to resonate with Democratic voters like Glennon Friedman.
14: I believe that Graham Platner and his wife are working out their personal issues, and that the real scandals are that half the people living in Maine can't afford to live here.
12: Governor Janet Mills' name is still on the ballot, although she suspended her campaign weeks ago. For NPR News, I'm Kevin Miller.
4: Social Security's Retirement Trust Fund is projected to face a funding shortfall in 2032, a year earlier than expected. Rising healthcare costs, demographics, and government spending all contribute to the depletion date. If nothing changes, the program will continue issuing benefits after these dates, but at reduced amounts. AARP's CEO is urging Congress to act, highlighting the importance of these benefits for retirees who've been paying into the system. This is NPR News.
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10: It's 6:04. You're listening to All Things Considered on CAI. I'm Gilda Geist in Falmouth. Tick season is off to a bad start, with hospital visits increasing at the same time as the first cases of alpha-gal syndrome have been reported on the Cape. CAI's Sam Houghton has this report.
17: As of April 1st, the state officially began treating the allergy to mammal products passed on by Lone Star ticks as a reportable condition. Since then, there have been 16 confirmed cases on the Cape, with the majority of those on the Upper Cape. Stephanie Barth with the VNA works as a disease investigator. She says it'll likely be less than a decade before the population of Lone Star ticks on the Cape mirrors Martha's Vineyard, where cases of alpha-gal have been commonplace after spiking dramatically over the last 4 years.
18: We do expect it to grow over time. In the next 5 to 10 years, it could be as big of a problem here as it is in Martha's Vineyard.
17: Barth says seabirds likely carried the Lone Star ticks from the vineyard. Meantime, she says the heavy snowfall from the winter only helped tick populations stay warm over the winter, evidenced in the significant increase in hospital visits this year from tick bites compared to last year.
10: That's CAI's Sam Houghton reporting. More than 1,000 Massachusetts kids will get free tickets to the World Cup. That's according to an announcement from the governor's office. Ruth Provost is executive director of the Boys and Girls Club of Cape Cod. She says a little more than 700 of those tickets will go to kids at the 41 Boys and Girls Clubs across the state.
0: They're all coming through the Mass Alliance of Boys and Girls Clubs. I don't know how that distribution's going to go, but we're very excited about the opportunity to send any of our kids to go to the World Cup.
10: World Cup games in Boston start this Saturday with Scotland versus Haiti. And we do have some rain coming tomorrow night, which should hopefully help chip away at the drought conditions our region is facing. 60% chance of rain tomorrow night, and Thursday's looking partly sunny. This is CAI.
21: From NPR News, this is All Things Considered. I'm Elsa Chang in Culver City, California.
15: And I'm Mary Louise Kelly in Washington. When President Trump and Israeli Prime Minister Benjamin Netanyahu launched war with Iran together, they seemed aligned. That was the end of February. Today, 3 months later, they seem at odds. The rift has to do with contradictory domestic political pressures. President Trump knows the war is not popular here in the U.S., whereas Israeli polls show many people there demanding defeat of Iran and its allies, including the Hezbollah militia in Lebanon. I want to bring in someone with deep experience navigating U.S.-Israel relations, Daniel Shapiro. He was U.S. Ambassador to Israel in the Obama administration, and he is here with me in the studio today. Welcome, Ambassador.
1: Thanks. Good to be with you.
15: So, President Trump's top priority seems to be ending the war. He just this morning said a peace deal is 2 or 3 days away. It's not clear exactly what he's basing that on, but that's what he says. Does Israel share that goal, ending the war and ending it fast?
1: The Israeli preference would be to continue the war.
15: Why?
1: They would like to see Iran essentially defeated in a more lasting way. The war started with the target really of bringing down the regime, at least from the Israeli perspective, certainly doing devastating damage to the nuclear program so that it could not be reconstituted in any significant way, and wiping out a ballistic missile threat that had really emerged as a very significant strategic problem for Israel. In the end, once Iran closed the Strait of Hormuz, that became the primary strategic objective for the United States because it was causing global economic chaos, driving gas prices up at home, creating political problems for President Trump. So that's a divergence between U.S. and Israeli interests, which you can see playing out now in the way the prime minister talks about what he wants to achieve, tried to do some additional strikes just over the weekend, and President Trump's desire to wind this down.
15: So what you're saying is President Trump would like to end the war, reopen the Strait of Hormuz, let's get a peace deal, let's get it done. Israel wants something bigger, more permanent. If those two goals have now diverged, does the U.S. hold more leverage here in terms of how and when this war ends? I'm thinking of another thing President Trump just said recently about Netanyahu, and I'm quoting, he'll do whatever I want him to do.
1: Certainly President Trump has the upper hand here. Prime Minister Netanyahu has portrayed himself to the Israeli people as Donald Trump's best friend, right hand. He has so fused his political identity with his relationship with President Trump, and he's now heading into a very challenging election, that if he were to be belittled in some way or represented as the junior partner who takes orders from President Trump, essentially compromising Israel's ability to make sovereign decisions in its own security because President Trump says no, that's very damaging for him politically.
15: Okay, stay with elections. Donald Trump would like to get this done by the midterms. Israel also has elections coming up this fall. It sounds like it's different. Why?
1: Israelis, since October 7th, when Hamas attacked from Gaza, have adopted a security doctrine that says threats that could present themselves in that deadly a way must be eliminated. They can't simply be tolerated over the border. So they've, of course, conducted the war in Gaza ferociously. They've also conducted a war in Lebanon against Hezbollah and had several rounds and exchanges with Iran. So going into an election when it's clear that on none of those fronts have the threats been eliminated, that's a very frustrating place for Israelis to find themselves, and certainly cuts against Prime Minister Netanyahu's presentation of himself to the Israeli public as the one leader who can manage Israel's security.
15: One
1: who can keep you safe. That's right.
15: One other factor to mention here is that Netanyahu has corruption charges hanging over him. These are charges that go back years, back to 2020, allegations of bribery, of fraud, and so forth. Explain how those charges may be factoring into his political calculations.
1: Listeners may be surprised to understand that the war might not be the number one issue on many Israeli voters' minds. You mentioned the corruption charges that have been part of a trial that has been going on for years. Also very controversial is that Netanyahu seems prepared to provide a blanket and permanent exemption from military service to a portion of his coalition, the ultra-Orthodox parties, whose men, instead of serving in the military, prefer to spend their time in religious studies. Mm-hmm. Very unpopular with the rest of Israeli society that has been serving for hundreds of days during the course of this war, and that thinks the burden should be shared equally. So many Israelis are angry at Netanyahu for those two things, and what he may think is that the way he holds on to right-wing voters who are unhappy with his giving away of this draft exemption, who are unhappy with his corruption, but still concerned about Israel's security and addressing the threats. And so maybe he can hold on to those potential swing voters by continuing the fight against these hated enemies.
15: So what is the relationship between these two men now, Benjamin Netanyahu and Donald Trump? How much of what we perceive from here as what looks like a rift is political theater versus real disagreement?
1: There's some of both. It's clear there's a divergence of interest. That's absolutely clear. There's also a little bit of a good cop, bad cop game that the two of them have played. They talk very frequently, and so it's certainly possible to have disagreements but continue to be partners. We've seen that before. But that notion that Prime Minister Netanyahu wanted to present going into this election to the Israeli public is that he was Donald Trump's best friend and essentially equal partner in reshaping the Middle East, that has been really damaged. And at the moment when Donald Trump says he's now imposing another ceasefire against Iran, and when it's very clear that he's doing that over Netanyahu's objection and essentially giving instructions, and sometimes in a belittling way, as Trump is capable of, that really is damaging to Netanyahu's public presentation.
15: That is former U.S. Ambassador to Israel, Daniel Shapiro. He's now an Atlantic Council Fellow. Thanks for coming in.
1: Thank you.
21: 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But a new generation of Nollywood filmmakers is bypassing both by taking their movies straight to YouTube, where millions of people are watching. As NPR's Jewel Bright reports, the shift is creating opportunities and also raising questions about the industry's future.
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6: In a cramped Lagos apartment, 28-year-old director David Akwayo is shooting what he hopes will be his breakout film. Diary of a Lagos Girl follows a young woman chasing fame in Nigeria's biggest city, only to fall in with the wrong crowd. It's set to premiere on YouTube within weeks, Akwayo's first independent project after years of low-paid work in Nollywood.
28: Filmmaking is lucrative. 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But in the society, I find myself, there are so many gatekeepers.
6: Akwayo says to move forward, he had to try something different.
28: 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So what stops me from doing my thing and making more money?
6: 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But now the platform is becoming a business model. YouTube makes money by selling ads before and during videos, and shares a cut with creators. The more views a film gets, the more money it can earn.
7: Hello, what's wrong with you?
6: Now YouTube films like Love in Every Word, one of the most watched Nigerian films on the platform last year, are drawing huge audiences. 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
7: I keep trying to recover the losses.
6: And unlike in the US or India, where YouTube is both promotional and a hub for original entertainment, many Nigerian filmmakers now use it as their primary release platform.
7: You could make $30,000 from a film you produced with just 6 to 7 million naira.
6: That's roughly $20,000 in profit on a relatively low-budget production, according to Angela Eguavon, who runs a fast-rising Nollywood YouTube channel with more than 40,000 subscribers.
7: Some of the actors that I used to laugh at, actors that did YouTube movies, a lot of them now, they're now on YouTube.
6: An actress for over a decade before moving to YouTube, She says the platform has been a game changer.
7: A YouTube producer can pay you 4 million naira for 4 days, but cinema producers would hardly do that.
6: As views surge, fueled by the diaspora and better internet access, YouTube is paying big money, and filmmakers are bypassing the filmmaking establishment to go straight to audiences. Bollywood's big production still operates on a different scale. Behind the scenes, last year's Nollywood box office hit is a clear example. A comedy drama about family, love and betrayal, it made over $1 million in its first 4 weeks.
2: I only just gave you money last week.
6: YouTube filmmakers are still a long way from that level of revenue. But that may not last long, and some veterans warn the shift is fueling a focus on quick profits.
8: So many people that are making movies, films on YouTube today are not real practitioners.
6: Director Sunday Olesemeka says the rush to make money is hurting quality.
8: Whether it is poorly shot, whether it is rightly shot, whether it is richly shot, they don't care.
6: Olesemeka believes the industry now needs tighter control, even regulation.
9: Good evening.
6: Back on set, Akwayo sees it differently. He admits not every YouTube film is polished, but says the platform is breaking down long-standing barriers once controlled by producers, financiers and distributors in the industry.
19: Before the advent of YouTube film industry in Nigeria, if you're not a favorite of these gatekeepers, there's no how you progress in industry.
6: For a new generation of filmmakers in Nigeria, the path to success may no longer run through cinemas, but through clicks, views, and the algorithm. A shift that could signal what's coming for film industries far beyond Nigeria. Joe Bright, NPR News, Lagos.

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8: From NPR News, this is All Things Considered. I'm Elsa Chang.
0: And I'm Mary Louise Kelly. Since launching the war with Iran in February, President Trump has repeatedly said the U.S. is close to a deal with Iran to end it. The most recent version could include new negotiations about Iran's nuclear program. Trump hopes to improve on the nuclear deal secured by President Obama back in 2015. So far, though, that has proved elusive. NPR International Affairs correspondent Jackie Northam has our report.
9: President Trump has never been shy about sharing his thoughts on the Joint Comprehensive Plan of Action, or JCPOA, the 2015 Iran nuclear deal brokered by President Obama.
10: The Obama deal was a disgrace.
9: In his first term, Trump tore up the Obama deal, promising to replace it with a tougher version. Very little is known about what details he's now negotiating with Iran, but Trump has been clear about one thing.
11: He keeps saying it over and over and over again. Iran cannot have a nuclear weapon.
9: Aaron Davis.

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1: 2025, but are still standing.
2: And a deal would require Iran, if Trump gets the terms that he wants, to fully dismantle these facilities and not rebuild them. That would be a huge difference from JCPOA.
1: A new nuclear deal with Iran will have to be different than the 2015 agreement because so much has changed in the interim, says Eric Brewer with the Nuclear Threat Initiative. He says Iran has acquired better technology and skills over the years.
3: When Trump pulled out of the Iran nuclear deal in 2018, Iran expanded its program pretty dramatically, including developing advanced centrifuges that enrich uranium more efficiently and producing 60% enriched uranium, which is just a step away from weapons grade.
1: By that token, says Brewer, a new nuclear deal will have to be far more robust. But Iran is in a strong position for negotiations. It has control of the Strait of Hormuz, hurting the world's economy and Trump politically. Brewer says if the White House wants a nuclear deal, it'll likely have to provide Iran with economic incentives.
3: Iran is not going to give up its program for free. And I would add, Iran's asking price on that front is probably higher than it was in 2015 for similar types of concessions, right? It's probably going to want more sanctions relief up front.
1: Iran is also requesting billions of dollars for reconstruction that are frozen in overseas bank accounts. Trump has regularly mocked Obama for sending $1.7 billion to Iran. Trump could face a sharp backlash from Iran hawks and others if he sends more than that in an effort to open the Strait of Hormuz. Miller with Carnegie says Trump will find that hard to stomach.
4: What he cannot abide, because it will be a legacy issue, is an outcome that paints him to be a loser, a sucker, having been played by of the regime that he intended to weaken, if not change.
1: Dubowitz maintains the U.S. is in a better place than it would have been if Trump hadn't pulled out of the Obama nuclear deal, because Iran would have emerged with a legal nuclear program. But Dubowitz says that doesn't mean Trump will be able to close a new deal.
2: I think ultimately he's going to have to face the reality that this regime is not prepared to abandon a nuclear program that it's invested decades and hundreds of billions of dollars in and sees as the only guarantee of its survival.
1: The Obama nuclear deal took 2 years of painstaking negotiations. With key midterms looming, Trump doesn't have the luxury of time. Jackie Northam, NPR News.
5: All right, the beginning of the 2026 FIFA World Cup is just 2 days away. And President Trump's restrictive immigration policies are already playing a role in this year's tournament. At least one referee and one team staff member have been denied entry to the U.S., and dozens of fans have been denied travel visas. For more on all of this, we're joined now by NPR Sergio Martinez-Beltran. Hi, Sergio.
6: Hey, Elsa.
5: Hey, okay. So let's start with that referee who was blocked from entering the U.S. Why exactly?
6: Yeah, we're talking about Omar Artin, who was one of the 52 center referees selected to officiate the FIFA World Cup. Artin is a decorated referee, and he's from Somalia, a country that has travel restrictions imposed by President Trump. Mm-hmm. Now, on Saturday, he landed in Miami, and Customs and Border Protection agents interrogated him at the airport. CBP says Artin was determined to be inadmissible due to vetting concerns and was denied entry. Now, CBP did not say what those concerns were, and Artin did not respond to our request for comment.
5: Okay, so still a lot left to be learned, but this is just the latest example of how Trump's immigration policies could be affecting the World Cup, right?
6: Right. And this is something that policy experts and soccer fans have been warning about, Elsa. For example, there are four teams playing the World Cup from countries that are under a full or partial travel ban, like Team Iran, who is playing in the U.S. but sleeping in Mexico after the U.S. government banned them from staying overnight. Visas for Iranian team members were approved last week, but more than a dozen support staff did not get visas approved, including the president of the Iranian Football Federation. Jules Boykoff is a professor and the author of Red Card, the 2026 World Cup, Sports Washing, and the FIFA Greed Machine. He's also a former professional soccer player, and he calls this year's tournament a massive paradox.
7: On one hand, it has more teams than ever participating. On the other hand, because of the policies of the Trump administration, it looks more like a World Cup of exclusion than inclusion.
6: Boykoff says Trump

0: policies are making the FIFA World Cup a joyless event. Now, the White House did not respond to our request for a comment.
1: Okay, well, we're talking about players, referees, but fans are the ones who bring joy and celebration to this whole event. So I'm curious, like, how are they being impacted by some of these policies?
0: Yes, you know, fans are a huge part of the FIFA World Cup. I mean, think about how noisy and vibrant the stadiums are during games, right?
1: Yeah.
0: But we might see less of that because some international fans have been denied visas, even when they have game tickets and proof they will be going back home. David Nevin teaches a course in sports and politics at the University of Cincinnati. He says these immigration issues are a self-inflicted wound.
2: When you insert politics into the competition, it's no longer the competition it was. And in some ways, very tangibly, when a referee is missing or a player is delayed, but the spirit of it, how many fans will not be in attendance because it's hostile to come to the United States right now.
0: And that could include fans from the U.S. who don't want to deal with what could be a tense interaction with immigration officials.
1: I mean, exactly. This is something that has come up before, especially for fans who are immigrants living inside the U.S. already. How much immigration enforcement do you think there will be outside the stadiums?
0: Well, White House Border Czar Tom Homan has said immigration enforcement is not a priority for the ICE agents assigned to the stadiums. He said the agents will focus on security. However, he said collateral arrests could happen.
1: That is NPR's Sergio Martinez Beltran. Thank you so much, Sergio.
0: You're welcome.
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4: I'm Indy Todd, host of The Point. Coming up, it's Bird News with Mark Faraday. Mark will talk about how a spring storm affects what birds we see, crazy migration fallouts documented in Provincetown, and a potential first breeding record on the Cape of a rare warbler. We'll also ask listeners to share what they're seeing in their own yards. That's The Point tonight at 7 on CAI.
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7: In Los Angeles, I'm Kai Risnell. It is Tuesday today, 9 June. Good as always to have you along, everybody. The strawberry jam comes to us from the J.M. Smucker Company, to which we will get in just a second. The stock market analytics come to us from Bank of America. The setup comes from us, and it goes like this. These are, broadly speaking, heady days in the equity markets. Record highs practically every time you turn around. Everybody you can think of is filing to go public, and trillion-dollar companies are basically table stakes now. However, comma, Bank of America is singing a different tune. In a note last week, B of A, which I should tell you advertises with us, said there are, and this is a quote, too many red flags, end quote, pointing to a market peak, and that it is time to, again, I'm quoting because these words matter, take profits. So, Marketplace's Henry Epp gets us going.
8: stock market analysts don't really speak in plain English. So when they recommend investors take profits,
9: they're really telling people to sell, but they're trying to do it in sort of a market etiquette way.
8: James Weston is with the Rice University Business School. Bank of America declined an interview request. In the report, its analysts offer a couple reasons why now might be the time to sell. One, there are concerning signs in the real economy, says Weston.
9: We're seeing worsening fundamentals in consumer spending. We're seeing worsening fundamentals in consumer indebtedness. We're seeing a big rise in the price of oil.
8: Two, the value of publicly traded companies is really high right now, especially tech companies. Derek Horstmeyer is a professor of finance at George Mason University.
10: When we talk about valuations of companies, we usually measure it based on the price of the company to their earnings. And right now, that's at a very high point.
8: Some tech company shares are really expensive given how much revenue they actually generate, which could mean investors are being overly speculative or that the market is nearing its peak, which is why you have analysts saying it's time to take profits. The problem with making that call, says Ben Carlson at Ritholtz Wealth Management, is it's really hard to get right.
11: There have been people who've been trying to call the top on this for 10 years now.
8: But the market has just kept rallying. So yeah, this might be the moment the stock market hits its peak, or it might not. Larry Adam is at Raymond James, another marketplace underwriter.
12: So until we see major fundamental changes to the economy, to corporate fundamentals, to what the Fed is going to do, we would not recommend making major changes to a portfolio right now.
8: For those who do think it's time to sell, there's a risk in saying that out loud, says James Weston at Rice.
9: If you tell everyone to sell and everyone all sells at once, that triggers a market crash.
8: Which is why analysts use language like take profits. I'm Henry Epp for Marketplace.
7: Wall Street on this Tuesday, there was a little profit taken. Actually, we will have the details when we do the numbers.

0: You were promised strawberry jam, so strawberry jam shall there be. Smucker's, home to Folgers Coffee, Hostess Twinkies, of course, and the aforementioned preserves. Reported results today, net sales up 4%. Uncrustables, it turns out. Those frozen PB&Js were a standout. But the company said the year ahead is not going to be as good because of, and this is a quote, I'm doing a lot of quoting today, a dynamic and evolving external environment. And as Marketplace's Stephanie Hughes reports, that's an affliction common to a whole lot of packaged goods companies.
1: One big challenge for packaged food companies, Americans are kind of leaning away from eating packaged food. Craig Raleigh is a partner at the consulting firm Korn Ferry.
2: Many people are thinking about healthier foods, walking away from processed foods.
1: Also, a growing chunk of the population is now taking GLP-1 drugs, which means they're eating less food generally. And Raleigh points out people who are feeling stretched financially are more likely to trade down when they're buying a jar of jelly.
2: Many of these people are going to buy the grocery store's private label brand, which can be 10, 20, 30% cheaper than a national brand.
1: Raleigh also points out the war in Iran and the high price of oil has pushed up companies' shipping costs. Meanwhile, climate change has thrown a wrench into growing some of the foods that go in these packages.
3: Everything starts in the ground. Even a Hostess Twinkie, you know, starts in the ground.
1: Phil Lempert is a food industry analyst.
3: If you look at what's gone on with coffee in Brazil because of climate change, if you look at what's gone on with bananas.
1: Bananas are susceptible to higher than usual temperatures, and coffee crops in Brazil have been hurt by drought.
3: Just about all our crops globally really have to be reimagined.
1: Meanwhile, on-again, off-again tariffs mean company leaders have to make decisions in an ever-changing environment. Ed Johnson is with Deloitte Consulting.
4: Three different tariff regimes in the last 12 months have made locking in cost for a lot of packaged food manufacturers next to impossible.
1: Johnson says to plan for the future, companies are doing lots of scenario planning. For example, envisioning alternate supply chains.
4: It's all about trying to plan for the different options or different potential outcomes on the variables that you're aware that are in flux.
1: Johnson says packaged food companies have had to do a lot of this kind of scenario planning since the pandemic. So while it might be stressful, at least they're kind of used to it. I'm Stephanie Hughes for Marketplace.

0: We talked yesterday about how more people are going to the movies. It turns out that Cinemark, the theater chain, says it had its highest ever domestic box office last month. That was driven, at least in part, by the runaway success of indie horror films like Obsession and, more recently, Backrooms. And, yes, of course, the big studio movies, Michael, The Devil Wears Prada 2, you know them as well as I do. You will not, however, have found all of those films at the Belcourt Theater, a nonprofit film center in Nashville. But still, we thought this was a good moment to check in with Stephanie Silverman. She is the executive director there. Stephanie Silverman, how are you?
1: Kai Ristall, so nice to talk to you.
0: It's been too long, and it's my bad. I apologize.
1: Always glad to catch up whenever you have a minute.
0: How are things at the Belcourt?
1: You know, things at the Belcourt are pretty good. It's starting to heat up. The summertime is rolling in, and this is a pretty stacked summer of movies, so we're pretty excited over here.
0: What's playing right now? What are the biggies you got going?
1: Well, right now we've got I Love Boosters. We have been doing a fun series around Twin Peaks, bringing the television series back, but putting it on the big screen. Huge crowds for that. But we're really in the run-up to Disclosure Day, Spielberg's big new movie. We've got The Odyssey coming up.
0: Yeah.
1: And then, we do our Belcourt thing, which is we got these great new movies, but then we wrap everything with awesome repertory programming. So we're doing a bunch of summer epics to go around the Odyssey and just a lot of reasons to stay out of the Nashville heat, honestly.
0: Let me ask you, not that you're always thinking about business, but let me ask you about the not arts part of your business, but about the actual, selling stuff on scene part of the business. Concessions and all of that. I imagine your cost of goods sold is up just like everybody's?
1: It sure is. Pretty dramatically. We work really hard to keep affordability as kind of part of our mission, but it's getting tougher out here. The cost of goods is putting a hurt on us for sure.
0: What's the ticket price? I mean, if I go to the multiplex around here, I'm paying a zillion dollars.
1: Yeah, our top ticket price is $13.50.
0: Nice.
1: And then if you're a Belcourt member, you're paying $9.75 to come to the movies. So we want this to be an accessible place. I think one of the things that's kept us thriving through recessions and other tough economic periods is that we're still accessible in terms of that kind of baseline price point for entertainment dollars.
0: Yeah. Are you, you're a nonprofit, right? You go out and raise philanthropic dollars. How is that for you?
1: It's good. We are seeing a lot of generosity from individuals. I would say a little more challenged on the government funding side of things, the foundation side of things. But the flip side is we're seeing a lot of generosity from our audiences. Mm-hmm. And that's, at the end of the day, the most sustainable and meaningful giving for us. We have more members, for instance, than we ever have had in the history of the Belcourt.
0: Which is how many members?
1: We're about to hit 8,400.
0: Oh, wow.
1: So, that's 8,400 Nashvillians, or at least people from the region, putting money on the table and saying, you're an investment that I care about, Belcourt.
0: Talk to me for a second about, Backroom and Obsession and that versus some of the, the sequels and the IP movies that came out this weekend to, as near as I can tell, sort of meh, box office, right? But, you got these new young people directing movies and stuff. Talk to me about that. That's got to be heartening to you.
1: It's the most exciting thing that's happening. I mean, to see these movies come out of the gate with such energy and such enthusiasm is really exciting because, this is a business at the end of the day, and those ticket sales talk to the studios, and the studios are the folks that we need investing in new voices, in truly original filmmaking, so to see the successes last year are films like Sinners and One Battle After Another, rolling right into these new genre movies. That's telling a story that is pretty undeniable and, frankly, incredibly exciting from our point of view.
0: Last thing, and then I'll let you go. Have you seen the trailer for Odyssey yet?
1: Oh, yeah.
0: All right. So, look, I've got some misgivings. I got to tell you, I'm not sure I'm buying Matt Damon in that role.
1: I will just say, I also got to see some footage at CinemaCon.
0: Yeah.
1: I was blown away. I think it's going to work out.
0: All right.
1: Fingers crossed.
0: I'm going to call you back if I don't like it.
1: I know you got thoughts, and I appreciate them. And I will be excited to hear them, but I am optimistic at this point.
0: Stephanie Silverman, she runs a Belcourt Theater in Nashville. Stephanie, thanks a lot. It's really good to talk.
1: Great to talk to you, Guy.

0: This next story, I'm just telling you in advance, is really going to set some people on edge. Fitch and Moody's, two of the big ratings agencies, were out with new judgments on the oil and gas sector this week. If you think about it, you can probably see where this is going. The oil shock from the president's war with Iran has Fitch upgrading oil and gas to improving from neutral because of higher oil prices. Moody's kept its positive outlook and said corporate earnings in that sector are going to be even higher. Marketplace's Elizabeth Trovall has more now on big oil balance sheets.
1: I want to take you all back to a much different time and space. Think Bad Bunny's Super Bowl performance and the Winter Olympics, February 2026. Back then, oil companies weren't exactly in a celebratory mood.
2: The expectation was for oversupply. So there was an anticipation of the crude oil price languishing in the $55 to $60 a barrel range.
1: That's Andrew O'Connor with Morningstar DBRS. But instead of languishing, the war in Iran changed oil and gas markets overnight. And it wasn't a 1 or 2 week blip either. The now months-long crisis has meant substantially different outlooks for companies. Dan Pickering is with Pickering Energy Partners.
3: In 2025, West Texas Intermediate oil prices averaged $65 a barrel. So far in 2026, they've averaged about $85 a barrel.
1: In other words,
3: these guys are selling a product that's gone up, you know, a third in value year over year. And so they are making a lot more money by simply doing more of the same.
1: And it's not just crude oil prices that have increased.
3: Across the barrel, across the product suite, prices have risen.
1: Liquefied natural gas prices are up, along with jet fuel, diesel, and gasoline. And North American oil producers have been especially well positioned to benefit from all of this. Andrew O'Connor again.
2: They're a long ways from the conflict. And then the refiners that are located in North America are also benefiting.
1: And looking ahead, it's not just that oil and gas companies are doing well now. Thomas Lyles is with Rystad Energy.
4: You know, we do foresee elevated prices over the next 2 years, without a doubt. I think that's pretty much baked into most forecasts at this point.
1: So more cash than expected for these companies next year, too. I'm Elizabeth Trovall.

0: Coming up.
1: You don't pay the duty and tariffs at that point in time.
0: Been a while since we've done a tariff story, you know, but first, let's do the numbers. Dow Industrials up 86 points today, 0.2%, 50,872. The NASDAQ down 250 points, that's 1%, give or take, 25,678. The S&P 500 dipped 19 points, 0.25%, 73.86. J.M. Smucker, it of the preserves, picked up 10.4% today. General Mills up 1.75%. Kraft Heinz crept up about 0.33% today. Millions of sports fans are watching the finals between the Knicks and the San Antonio Spurs this week. Also, no doubt, many of them, perhaps also you, are betting on the series. DraftKings, one of the biggest sportsbooks companies, improved 11.3%. Flutter Entertainment, which owns FanDuel, expanded 6.1%. Bonds up, yield on the 10-year T-note down just a bit, 4.51%. 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
3: Arapaho diving lure. Got the little bill on the nose there, so it wiggles and goes through the water. Track their attention.
4: Dave, fishing for bass near the Trunk River.
3: This is like a herring run. So the herring come in and out here, so the fish usually hide out there, you know, waiting for them. We went to a couple of herring runs, one over in Mashpee yesterday. You could have walked across the fish, they were so thick in the water. Come over here and there's not a single one. If they ain't there and they don't bite you in the first few casts, then you might as well forget it. That's all you can do. Starting to rain again, Mike.
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0: This is Marketplace. I'm Kai Rizdahl. It's been, well, let's just say a very long time since I've written a cover letter. You know what I'm talking about, right? Dear hiring manager, I'm the perfect candidate for the job opening you have in blah, blah, blah. Well, it turns out cover letters are just one more thing in this economy that's getting disrupted by AI. Anna Alchek wrote about it for Business Insider the other day. Welcome to the program. It's good to have you on.
5: Thanks for having me.
0: Tell me, would you... how you came upon this story?
5: Yeah, so this story actually, I got the idea about it about 6-7 months ago. I was at an AI conference and I was sitting next to a Wharton professor who was telling me about his struggle with hiring research assistants at UPenn. And he was basically saying that he has received, you know, these email cover letters from students and they're the best he's seen yet. And they all seem like they're written by AI because they're all exceptional. And so he was having a really hard time being able to decipher which was actually top talent, you know, from the ones who just plugged it into ChatGPT and were sending similar emails to other professors. So he was facing this hiring issue, and I thought it was really interesting back then. And as time went on, you know, I've heard more. We covered a story about how, you know, resumes are being deprioritized, and that made me think, like, wow, the cover letter is probably long gone at this point.
0: We will stipulate here that cover letters can be painful to write. They're no fun. And obviously with ChatGPT or AI system of your choice, you just crank them out. So it's not just a quality thing, right? Because you can see when stuff is written by AI and everybody knows it. It's also a quantity thing, right? People are getting drowning in cover letters.
5: Yeah, definitely. I think hiring is up, or the number of applications that hiring managers are getting is definitely up. People are applying to more jobs on average. And so, yeah, I mean, even this professor I spoke to, he's seen a 20% increase in the last year. But yeah, so if you're getting more applications and all of them are top tier, it becomes really difficult to tell which ones are the actual top talent that you're working with.
0: This Wharton professor, as you say in this piece, was hiring like what, four or five people to be his research assistant. But there are companies, and you know, not even huge ones, but have to hire dozens, you know, hundreds of people. What are they doing?
5: Yeah, so the companies that I heard from, for example, BCG.
0: Boston Consulting Group, right? Big company, consulting company.
5: Boston Consulting Group. They stopped requiring cover letters about 10 to 12 years ago in North America. But nowadays, they're doing more behavioral assessments and personality tests. And, you know, so they're adding different tests to the hiring process. We also know that a lot of companies are now asking for verified skills. And we saw that LinkedIn, you know, rolled out this year. They rolled out their verified skills. So basically, candidates can, you know, take these tests and show their AI skills with different apps. So I think in this era, employers really want to see your work. They don't just want to read about it in a resume or a cover letter. Right. You know, a portfolio, those kinds of things are definitely becoming top of mind for hiring managers. They want to see you actually do your work.
0: Right, right. That's actually super interesting. This is none of my business, but did you have to write a cover letter to get this job at Business Insider?
5: I got this job 2.5 years ago, so I did have to write a cover letter, and I actually spent... I like really worked hard on it.
0: Yeah.
5: And I think in journalism too, it's not going away probably because it's such a writing heavy industry. So no luck there for me. But in terms of everyone else, I think that it's definitely not as prioritized in this day.
0: Anna Olchek at Business Insider. Anna, thanks a lot. I appreciate your time.
5: Thanks for having me.

0: Just as for every action, there is an equal and opposite reaction, so too for every law, there is a loophole, or perhaps several. For tariff law, one of the big loopholes comes in the form of what are known as foreign trade zones, FTZs in the lingo, legally defined areas, usually near ports and airports, that are, generally speaking now, outside the reach of U.S. customs, and which have historically let companies import goods tariff-free, then use those imports to manufacture their own products with lower tariff rates or even no tariff rate at all. I said historically a second ago because last year the Trump administration closed that particular loophole. Marketplace's Justin Ho has our story.
1: About a year ago, Aaron Stinnert was trying to find a new location for the bike frame manufacturing company he runs in California.
2: We needed a bigger space. We were getting a lot of influx of potential clients for manufacturing here in the States.
1: Stinner Frameworks was facing threats of tariffs that could have been more than 100% on the components it imports from China and Taiwan. So Stinner's plan was to set up his new location in a foreign trade zone.
2: That would allow us to manufacture the frames here in the States, bring components in from outside, assemble the bikes within the FTZ, and then when it leaves the FTZ, have that then be released into the, at least North American market, tariff-free.
1: Then the Trump administration changed the rules. Stinner wouldn't be able to use the FTZ to reduce or eliminate his tariff bill. So he pulled the plug on setting up shop there.
2: You know, for those of us trying to make stuff here, having a slight advantage and being able to do that would be great. At least put us on an even playing field. But when that's not even happening, it's like, well, what is the point here?
1: Some foreign trade zones have seen interest die down. Drew Rodriguez is with the Port of Hueneme, which oversees one in Ventura County, California. He says inquiries about the FTZ surged after the Trump administration's big tariff announcement last year. But so far this year, only a handful.
3: If people were interested when the tariff craze and hysteria was taking over, they would have already reached out to us by now, where now they know this either works for me or it doesn't work for me.
1: There are plenty of instances where FTZs still make sense. Jessica Miserandino is import manager with AFL, a company in Duncan, South Carolina that makes fiber optic cables. It imports a lot of optical fiber from Japan.
4: We have a site in Duncan that is approved as a U.S. foreign trade zone, and all of our manufacturing operations are within that foreign trade zone.
1: Miserandino says the FTZ still offers advantages because when you import goods into it,
4: you don't pay the duty and tariffs at that point in time. You don't have to pay them until you actually manufacture the goods and ship them out of your zone.
1: Miserandino says that gives the company more flexibility to deal with tariff bills that can run to hundreds of thousands of dollars.
4: Especially while you're waiting to see what happens with these tariffs. I mean, maybe you want to bring in some material and hold it because you don't know if they're going to go up. You know, you don't know what's going to change day by day at this point.
1: Being able to delay tariff payments allows businesses to invest that money elsewhere. Ryan Tuhill is Director of Community and Economic Development with the City of Phoenix.
5: Looking at the companies that are operators within our trade zone, many of them are going through pretty significant expansions.
1: Tuhill says those companies include semiconductor manufacturers, aerospace, and defense companies.
5: As businesses invest, that's more jobs for folks who live in the Phoenix region. Those businesses are generating revenue that is helping to support all of the public infrastructure and services that we provide as a jurisdiction.
1: Tuhill says the number of businesses using the city's FTZ has steadily increased over the last several years. And so far this year, it's still going up. I'm Justin Ho for Marketplace.

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1: This final note on the way out today, which I will preface by noting that the average rate on a 30-year fixed-rate mortgage last week was 6.48%, down a tad from a week earlier. That's from Fannie Mae. I mention it to get to this. The National Association of Realtors said today the heretofore moribund spring home buying season seems to have gotten a bit of a mid-season boost. Home sales in May up 3.2% from April. Jordan Manji, Zunil Maharaj, Janet Wynn, Olga Oxman, and Virginia K. Smith are the digital team. I'm Kai Rizdahl. We will see you tomorrow, everybody. This is APM.
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I'm Indy Todd, host of The Point. Coming up on our Point rebroadcast, it's bird news with Mark Faraday. Mark will talk about how a spring storm affects what birds we see, crazy migration fallouts documented in Provincetown, and a potential first breeding record on the Cape of a rare warbler. For archives of this and other Point programs, visit our website, capeandislands.org. You find The Point under the Programs tab. This program was recorded earlier, so we will not be taking phone calls this hour. The Point, coming up right after the news.

0: Live from NPR News in Washington, I'm Ryland Barton. U.S. Central Command announced on social media that it began what it called self-defense strikes against Iran. NPR's Quill Lawrence reports this is in response to Iran downing a U.S. Apache helicopter.
1: CENTCOM said it was responding to what President Trump has confirmed was an Iranian strike that downed the U.S. attack helicopter. CENTCOM called the mission a, quote, proportional response to unjustified Iranian aggression, though the two countries are at war. The helicopter crew members are in stable condition after being picked up in the waters of the Strait of Hormuz by an unmanned American rescue boat, the first time the U.S. has used a drone for this purpose. President Trump has repeatedly claimed that the U.S. and Iran are close to a negotiated end to the conflict, but the strait remains effectively shut, driving up gas and fertilizer prices worldwide. Quill Lawrence, NPR News.
0: President Trump's restrictive immigration policies are already playing a role in this year's FIFA World Cup tournament. At least one referee and one team staff member have been denied entry to the U.S., and dozens of fans have been denied travel visas. NPR's Sergio Martinez-Beltran reports.
2: Omar Artan was one of the 52 center referees selected to officiate the FIFA World Cup. Artan, a decorated referee, is from Somalia. On Saturday, he landed at the Miami International Airport, where Customs and Border Protection agents interrogated him. CBP says Artan was determined to be inadmissible due to vetting concerns and was denied entry. CBP did not say what those concerns were, and Artan did not respond to NPR's request for comment. This is the latest example of Trump's immigration policies potentially affecting the World Cup, something policy experts and soccer fans have voiced concerns about. Sergio Martinez Beltran, NPR News, Austin, Texas.
0: A trust fund that helps cover the cost of Social Security benefits is expected to run out of money in less than 7 years. NPR's Scott Horsley reports unless Congress acts before then, retirees and their family members will see an automatic cut in their monthly payments.
3: Trustees who oversee the Social Security Fund say they expect it to run short of cash by 2032, 3 months sooner than they were projecting last year. That means lawmakers have a little less time to make changes, or tens of millions of seniors will face an automatic benefit cut of 22%. The basic challenge facing Social Security is demographic. Baby boomers are retiring in large numbers, and there are fewer young people paying into the system for each person drawing a monthly payment. Congress could patch the problem by raising taxes, cutting benefits, or some combination of the two. The program's finances have gotten a little shakier over the last year as a result of falling birth rates, reduced immigration, and the GOP tax cut passed last summer. Scott Horsley, NPR News, Washington.
0: Sales of previously occupied U.S. homes accelerated last month to their fastest pace since December, a sharp turnaround in demand for the housing market after a lackluster start to the spring home buying season. This is NPR News from Washington.
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5: It's 7:04. This is CAI. I'm Gilda Geist in Falmouth. The first official cases of alpha-gal syndrome, that's the allergy to mammal products passed on by Lone Star ticks, have been reported on Cape Cod. The Cape has seen 16 positive cases since the state officially began tracking it this spring. Stephanie Barth, a local disease investigator for the VNA, expects that alpha-gal will be about as commonplace on the Cape, similar to Martha's Vineyard, within the next 10 years. Barth says alpha-gal hits some individuals harder than others.
6: We have had cases where people were very, very sick. Like if they come in contact with any mammalian meat product, they become very sick, like anaphylaxis. There's several that have EpiPens that they now carry in case they're accidentally exposed to mammalian meat products.
5: 5 years ago, there were just 2 reported positive tests of alpha-gal syndrome on the vineyard. Last year, there were over 500. Tickets to World Cup games in Boston are going for hundreds and even thousands of dollars. But some lucky kids in Massachusetts will get to go for free. The governor's office announced yesterday that more than 1,000 free tickets will be distributed through youth-serving organizations in Massachusetts, including the Boys and Girls Club. Ruth Provost is executive director of the Boys and Girls Club of Cape Cod. She says her organization tries to create opportunities for kids with busy working families to get off Cape and have new cultural experiences.
7: The kind of diversity that comes to the World Cup, people from all over the world come to these things. The excitement of it, just the chance to go to Gillette and see the stadium, all these things are hugely exciting to kids.
5: More than 700 of the free tickets will be distributed through the Massachusetts Alliance of Boys and Girls Clubs. Provost says she doesn't know yet how many her chapter will receive. And your Wednesday is looking mostly sunny with highs in the mid-70s, according to the National Weather Service. Southwest winds 10 to 15 miles per hour all day tomorrow with gusts up to 25, and that's into the evening as well, which is looking mostly cloudy with a 60% chance of rain and some fog as well. It's 7:06. This is CAI.
8: Welcome to The Point. I'm Mindy Todd. Today, it's Bird News with Mark Faraday, Science Coordinator at Mass Audubon's Wellfleet Bay Wildlife Sanctuary. Good morning, Mark.
9: Good morning.
8: All right. So the weather's been kind of odd, right? There's winds. It's been a little cool at night. So how are like spring storms affecting what birds we're seeing?
9: Yeah. What constitutes odd weather? It's always odd, isn't it, these days?
8: True.
9: So the spring, spring migration here on the Cape is so weather dependent because a lot of the species don't breed here. That the things that we look forward to seeing that are coming through, they're coming back from South and Central America. And, you know, they don't love being out over the water. They don't love the Cape because it's colder and the trees don't leaf out as quickly. And so we need the right winds and the right conditions to bring birds here. And, you know, a lot of people didn't think it was a great spring in terms of the number of warblers, but there were certainly some highlights. And just starting with that storm, weird to think of a storm as a highlight, a weekend storm with, you know, rain and wind. Yay. But it makes for some interesting birds, things that you would never otherwise see unless you were someone working out on a research vessel or something. So this was a weird storm by all accounts, where it started up in Canada and then sort of tracked south over land, like over, came over Vermont to get here. But we ended up with sort of nor'easter type conditions where, you know, water birds, ocean birds got blown into the bay and by Race Point, and then it switched. The wind switched to the west, and then the next morning people were at first encounter beat. So very, very traditional in terms of what the winds did, ultimately brought in birds and you could go to the usual places to see them. But even leading up to the storm, I don't know if there were birds impacted by the storm who arrived ahead of it. Like, for example, there was this very rare shorebird up at Race Point called a ruff. It's this Eurasian shorebird that you could just go on and on about. They have a very interesting life history where there's different plumages for the males. And then there's this rare kind of male called a fader male that pretends to be a female. And it's interesting lek-based mating system. I mean, you can't make this stuff up. It's such a cool bird. But, you know, if you saw it, you'd be like, oh, it's a sandpiper.
8: Oh.
9: But it's very rare. It's a Eurasian species. And so one of those showed up at Race Point. And then on the actual storm day, people made the effort to get all the way out there to Race Point, knowing what could be there. And there are things like a South Polar skua, this big root seabird comes up from literally Antarctica. Very, very rare to see from land. Some Jaegers, a long-tailed Jaeger, some leftover winter birds. You get this interesting mix in spring where you get some leftover winter birds like the MERS that come down from up north. Pacific loon and then storm petrels, two different kinds of storm petrels and shearwaters and a fulmar. Phalaropes, which are some of my favorite birds. These are sandpipers. They're, you know, Arctic nesting sandpipers like most sandpipers. But they have this very strange life history where instead of wintering in mud flats in South America or whatever, probing, they go out to sea. And they're little. They're little like other sandpipers, but they go out to sea for the winter. Open ocean off West Africa in some cases. And so their migration tends to be offshore. But they were blown within sight of land. And also Arctic terns. So a lot of people are probably familiar with Arctic terns as always the world's greatest migrant, right? Because they go from the Arctic to the Antarctic every year and back. And they're just absolute Wonders of Nature marathon migrators. And in recent years, they have been eclipsed by sandpipers called godwits in some cases, but still just incredible birds. They used to nest in Massachusetts, but they're one of these sort of global warming refugees. They've moved north and out of the state, and they no longer breed in Massachusetts. And so it's very difficult to see Arctic terns here anymore, mm-hmm. even though they used to nest in Chatham and other places, Plymouth. But a storm like that blew them within sight of land, and they were actually seen inland. They were seen Randolph ponds. Oh.
8: Wow.
9: You know, lakes and reservoirs. That was the kind of storm where people went inland to see stranded terns and other ocean birds that got blown inland, which is such a novelty for those birders who don't live at the coast to go to their local reservoir and see like an Arctic tern. but it was that kind of a storm.
8: Yeah.
9: And so it shakes things up, and it just gives you an opportunity to see things that you wouldn't otherwise see, again, unless you're working on a research vessel.
8: Yeah, that's very cool. What about the, is it ibises? Is that how you say it? Ibises?
9: Ibises.
8: Ibises. What about them?
9: What about those ibises?
8: Yeah, weren't there quite a few?
9: Yes, there was an invasion of ibises in May. And so just starting with our normal ibis, the glossy ibis is the expected species of ibis that breeds throughout, you know, in the eastern U.S. and wetlands, breeds in Massachusetts. Not very many places. They're not common, but we'll see a few in migration here, and they do breed in some colonies with other wading birds, like on the North Shore, islands off the North Shore, places like that. but they seem to be increasing on Monomoy. There seems to be a colony that's developed. I don't think Monomoy keeps track of them anymore. It's staffed up enough, and they don't keep track of half of the birds over there anymore. But there seems to be some other birders and other folks have noted that there seems to be more ibises breeding over there. But it wasn't the glossy ibises; it was white ibises, which is basically a bird of the Everglades. It's sort of the iconic Everglades bird, and hundreds of thousands of them down there, millions of them, I think, before they drained half of the Everglades. And they just moved around looking for dry down areas in the Everglades, eating crayfish and fish. But they have been expanding northwards for like a century or many decades anyway. And a few years ago, they reached New Jersey and just went from 0 to 60. So all like they have none bred in New Jersey. And then by the next year, there were 100 pairs in this colony, Ocean City, New Jersey, or whatever. So very, very recent, very abrupt northward colonization of white ibises. So the stage was set for us to be seeing more here, right? Because a lot of these southern birds in the spring with these strong southwest winds, they go further north than they should, and we end up with them. And so sure enough, there was a day when I think the previous state high count in Massachusetts for white ibises was 5, and that was last year. And before that, it was like 2, you know. And then someone was in Sandwich and saw 22 white ibises just fly in off the bay. And right. So that was like more than quadruple the previous state record set the previous year. So things are changing fast with this species. And, you know, they're probably breeding in Massachusetts within a few years, who knows? But it's just been interesting to see such a rapid expansion of a species like this. And they stuck around. So there were some that the 22 kept going. I don't know what happened to them, but there were already 5 or 6 somewhere in Harwich and a couple in Chatham. And, you know, they stayed in Chatham for a while, 1 or 2. But then, but wait, there's more. There's another species. There's a third species of ibis called the white-faced ibis, which looks basically like a glossy ibis, right? The average observer is not going to tell them apart unless, like even I, when I realized there was one down there, someone had found one down in Chatham, and I'm looking at the glossy ibises. I had to take pictures of the ibis flocks and then zoom in. I'm like, oh yeah, that one's the white-faced, because it has a little bit more white around the face than the glossy ibises do. And oh yeah, the legs are reddish if you can see them without mud on them. You know, it's subtle. But this is more of a Western species. And so we had this Southern species and then this Western rare species of ibis, white-faced ibis. So three species of ibis. I don't know if that's ever happened before. I was able to scoot down. This is 10 minutes from my house. These Nantucket Sound marshes of from Harwich east through Chatham. And I was able to go down and see three species of ibis in one day, which I don't know was, I don't think was ever possible before on Cape Cod. So things change, right? Yeah, I mean, it's one of the things that makes this an interesting hobby and an interesting avocation is just looking at how quickly species ranges can change.
8: And how fun to see something you don't see all the time. That's part of the thrill. Tor is giving us a call from Orleans. Hi, Tor.
10: Oh, good morning to you, Mindy, and to Mark. Good morning, and what a wonderful day for birding. It's so clear and warming. I need to stress, I was out on the trail to Hatches Harbor a few days ago, and it was the biggest sandpiper calling. You could hear the voices of willets. And the willets were dispersed, and there was one, a younger willet, walking in those little meandering streams that characterize the marshes near the airport. So that little bird hopped to and it spread its wings. And what I want to bring out is it may be very effective in the courtship of male and female, is how the primary and secondary feathers, when flushed out really extended, play a role in mate attraction because it's so black and white. And when flexed out, they could really entice the female, perhaps, to facilitate mating. It was just one little bird in who flew up and then flew in a big circle and responded to one of the little calls I tried to make to bring it back so I could get a good photo. I got an okay photo, but it's beautiful to watch how they flex their wings, and that white and black is a lure. I just wanted to pass that on to you.
8: Yeah, no, thank you, Torf. Thanks for sharing that. Thanks for the call.
9: So I have to say, I don't know what Tor was talking about because I lost my connection for a little bit. And I just relocated.
8: Willets.
9: And talking, I just heard the end part.
8: Yeah, the feathers.
9: And the black and white wings. Willets. That's what I expected.
8: All right. Okay. Thank you, Tor, for the phone call. 866-999-4626 is our number. If you'd like to ask a question or share a bird story with us, that's 866-999-4626. I do have an email here from Todd who says, I saw this leucistic turkey on the 21st in my backyard located on Katuit Road in Bourne. I have lots of pics and a video. I included the best pic. I'll send it to you, Mark. Could you pass this along to Mark? I will. And he signs it Todd the Explorer.
9: Any relation to Dora? One wonders. Yeah. There are white turkeys. It's actually pretty common. I get these reports a lot. I say it's common. I'm not seeing white turkeys as I drive around, but there are enough of them out there because it's a turkey. Yeah. People notice them. You know, they're standing in the road. They're in your yard. They're huge.
8: Yeah.
9: And so people notice the leucistic or whatever partial albino turkeys more so than other species. And it's not, you know, sometimes it's like, oh, maybe it's part domestic, but no, it's seems to be a natural phenomenon in the wild turkeys where some percentage of them are all white. And boy, I'll bet those ones are nervous.
8: I bet. 866-999-4626 is our number. Our email address, thepoint@capeandislands.org. And we'll talk more after a break.
11: Congress has until the end of the week to prevent a critical intelligence gathering program from expiring. 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
8: You're listening to The Point. It's Bird News This Morning with Mark Faraday. 866-999-4626 is our number. 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Our email address, thepoint@capeandislands.org. Love to know what you're seeing in your backyard. Jackson and I went around looking in the bushes and the trees to see if we could find any nests, because we always find them later when the leaves come off. We go, oh, we didn't know we had all these nests. So far, nothing. We haven't found anything yet. So we'll see what happens.
9: Oh, really?
8: Yeah, I know. I'm surprised, because usually we have quite a few. But now,
9: yeah.
8: You've seen what some hummingbird nests. What are you up to? Like six, you said? I guess six in one area?
9: Hummingbird? Oh, yeah. Well, yes. Yeah, so that is this is a really interesting thing. And this is happening at Mass Audubon's Long Pasture Sanctuary in Cummingwood section of Barnstable there. Beautiful property.

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1: Center, as it's called. And then eventually, I think there are six now, six ruby-throated hummingbird nests in this very small area. And the property manager there, Chris Walls, is a good birder. He leads some of the birding programs there. And he reminded me of something that I had forgotten about, which is there was a paper that hummingbirds will preferentially nest near Cooper's hawk nests.
2: Hmm.
1: Right. And so, and there's a very obvious Cooper's hawk nest right on the trails there, and for a couple of years now. And so there was this published paper, and I went and found it again. It was, I think, black-chinned hummingbirds out west. And there was some demonstration that jays, like blue jays, would change their habits and avoid the area of the Cooper's hawk nest. And they are, of course, notorious nest predators. Right. The Cooper's hawk is not a threat to a hummingbird. I mean, they're not going to go after a hummingbird. It's just, they could, if they could even catch one. I don't think they could. And so, you know, they're after bigger things. And so, yeah, the hummingbirds get this benefit of being near a Cooper's hawk nest. You know, it's hard to say, but it can't be a coincidence. There's six nests right there.
2: That's
1: like,
2: amazing.
1: I've never heard of any. Talk to people like, oh, I've never found one. I don't. They're obviously, they're hard to find. They're the size of a thimble, right? They're very cool nests. They decorate them with lichen, and so there's often lichen already on the branches, and then they gather lichen and stick them to the nest, which is has a lot of spider webs in it. I love seeing the hummingbirds collecting spider webs in my yard and the kind of wooded part of my backyard. I usually see that every spring, though I haven't been seeing as many this year. Because they're all at long pasture, apparently.
2: That's right.
1: I guess every hummingbird on the Cape is like clustering around this one Cooper's hawk nest. But I would love to see if this has been documented anywhere else around here more. But just a very cool phenomenon.
2: Yeah, six of
1: nests,
2: them. Wow.
1: That small. One of them's right over the nature play area, like right where kids are jumping around on stumps and. They, you know, so the hummingbirds are going to have to figure this out. It sounds like one might have abandoned already, you know. I don't know if it was human activity or what, but the hummingbirds are going to have to figure this out. And it's all on the females. The males don't help at all. Mm-hmm. And I'm wondering, the other thing I'm wondering, is this all the work of one male hummingbird? Because it's such a small area. Hummingbirds will basically don't help with the nest. They just display and mate with females, and then the females go off and do the nesting by themselves. Hmm. And so I'm wondering if this is just one like stud, you know, male hummingbird is like, he's got this harem. He's like, yeah, that's right. I secured the territory by the Cooper's hawk nest.
2: Funny. Yeah. We got an email from Mindy in Falmouth who says, we usually have a great many Carolina wrens in our yard and surrounding area, but this spring we haven't heard a single one. What happened to them all? This has never happened before.
1: Yeah, snow happened to them. And so this is something we actually called for information from people about this on one of the other shows we did, as you probably remember, because of the harsh winter. Like, we don't have snowpack like that, but once every 10, 12 years anymore. And yeah, it was like 11 years ago was the last time we had a really snowy winter where the Cape got a lot of the snow. And the big storm, and right. So it was an abnormal winter. And so Carolina wrens moved up from the south. Like, they weren't here when I was a kid. So I was, you know, the 70s, I think they were just starting to come up the river valleys and the southeasternmost part of the state. And so they have moved north. Talk about quick range expansion. They have moved north over that last 50 years or whatever. And now they're up in northern Vermont and southern Canada, probably. As titmice did before them, as cardinals did before them, and then sort of concurrently with red-bellied woodpeckers. So these are all southeastern species traditionally that have expanded their range north. And the common denominator is, well, a couple things, milder winters and then bird feeding stations. But the winters have to be milder. It can't just be bird feeding stations, right? And we saw that with Carolina wrens. In the wilder places, like at Wellfleet Bay, talking to two different bird banding stations, our Wellfleet Bay Mass Audubon Station, and then Sue Finnegan's Wing Island banding station

0: they crashed. In my neighborhood, they didn't. I saw them at my suet feeder, and so I don't know if that was just enough to get them through. But Carolina wrens, again, traditionally southern, can't deal with extended snowpack. They feed on the ground. They feed in leaf litter. They're not feeding up in trees. They don't can't do what chickadees do. Mm-hmm. I mean, chickadees are built for cold climates, winter in, you know, Alaska, and they just know how to find the dormant and active insects of different life stages in bare, freezing cold trees, yeah. Which is amazing to me. But Carolina wrens are not really equipped for that. And so I was wondering, like, this is the kind of feedback I've been waiting for. I mean, they didn't crash. They didn't seem to crash as badly as they did when that, whatever year that winter was, 11 years ago, where we had the snowpack, the extended snowpack. And that, I think, was longer. I think we had the snow for longer then. Mm-hmm. And they really crashed. Yeah. And it took several years for them to build back. And the thing I probably didn't mention for all of those species, why it has to be milder winter, is that they don't migrate, right? They're not like a warbler that flies to Colombia. Like, what do they care about the winter? They have to tough it out here like our other local birds. And so, yeah, they will get knocked back by a severe winter. Yeah.
1: I did see one recently in my yard, but only one.
0: Yeah.
1: Just one. Yeah.
0: Yeah, they're singing in my neighborhood. You know, it's going to be local, and if they are adapting more, using feeders more. I feel like I didn't used to perceive them as a bird that visited feeders. But I think they've been figuring it out more and more. Mm-hmm. And they certainly were at my suet a lot. They don't really do seeds that much. They're pretty insectivorous, which is why it's difficult for them to survive a snowy winter. Mm. But yeah, amazing any of them survived, really.
1: Yeah. All right. Carol in Falmouth writes, Orioles and catbirds returned right on schedule the first week of May, and they've eaten enough jelly, I've decided I can't afford it after all, that they should be well along in their breeding and brooding. But I'm still seeing female orioles, though I'd expect them to be settled into early motherhood along about now. Yet it seems early for immature chicks. What's going on? What's the usual schedule for the reproductive cycle?
0: Yeah. I mean, they never needed the jelly. That's for us to be able to see them, look out our window and have that experience of seeing an oriole without having to leave our house. But they don't need grape jelly. It's not. But yeah, they're nesting now. And I think we're coming up on the time when I think usually by mid to late June, a lot of the first round of fledglings are out. And they're super noisy. And I did a breeding bird survey on Saturday morning, where we get up at four, you know, we're out there at 4:30 in the morning and go through and do 53-minute point counts over a 25-mile route. And I don't think I heard any, and this was from Truro to Brewster, and I didn't hear any oriole fledglings. And usually there's a stretch of East Ham that we cover that is lots of, we're very residential, that is usually full of orioles, like noisy family groups. But I think we did the survey a little bit earlier this year, like a week or two earlier. So I think pretty soon, within the next week or two, we should be seeing and hearing the fledglings. Mm-hmm. And you might not notice, I know what they sound like. They're wicked noisy. Even when they're still in the nest, oriole chicks are super noisy. I don't know how any of them survive jays and crows, because they're ridiculously noisy in the nest. Right. But they do. And so, yeah, they should be coming. But yeah, they don't need the jelly. They like the jelly, and we like to see them. But yeah, they're fine.
1: Yeah. And that's, we're looking for people to tell us what's happening in their yards, right? If they have any breeding bird stories from your yards, let us know. So you had some titmice who fledged, right?
0: Yeah. You know, we like to already see what's going on in our yards. And this,
1: doesn't that seem now that my fast? I mean, I've seen, does it?
0: No. So the birds that don't migrate can start whenever they want.
1: Gotcha.
0: Right. And so our chickadees and titmice and house finches, they all nest pretty early. Mourning doves can be on eggs in March. And so, yeah, it's not early, but I was just happy because the titmice have not done well the last few years. And I feel like a failure you kind of want to do no harm, right? If you're putting up a nest box and it's just serving as a sink, meaning you're encouraging them to nest in your yard and you're not, and the predators are getting them every single time. I feel like, well, maybe I should take down the nest box so they can try their fortune somewhere else, because I'm just, you know, I'm not helping them. But this year they fledged a bunch of chicks and they're all the noisy family group with like outside the windows this morning. And it's great to have a roving band of either chickadee or titmice chicks. They're a lot of fun.
1: Yeah.
0: So yeah, they were successful. And then for the first time in several years, in the great crested flycatcher box that I got from Mike at Birdwatchers General Store, they nested.
1: Wow.
0: And so they have an egg. I don't want to check it too much. I just feel like with the luck I've had with predators, raccoons or whatever, getting into the nest boxes, and they're on trees, you know, I should do a better job. If you have nest boxes, it's better if they're on like a metal pipe and or PVC, and you have some sort of a predator guard on it. But it's pretty wooded, so I'm putting them on trees. But the last time the flycatchers nested, they were successful. They fledged a bunch of chicks, and I'm hoping they can. That was, I don't know, 4 years ago or something like that. So I'm hoping they can be successful, because they're so much fun. I mean, they're beautiful and they're loud and they have personality, and it's fun to look out the window and see them flycatching. As flycatchers do.
1: How many broods do robins usually have? They start early, right?
0: Yeah, right. So they have fledged young already. I've seen some immature ones.
1: Yeah, I saw one hopping along on the edge of the road. I knew Mama had to be somewhere around there.
0: Oh, there's a jay looking for something, looking for birds.
1: Looking for trouble.
0: Nests, looking for nests, yeah, because I haven't had seed out in the last few weeks, but he's looking for something. Yeah, so robins, they could have another brood. I'd have to think if they routinely do that. But they certainly can, because they start pretty early. Even they might migrate. They don't go far. Mm-hmm. And so these short distance migrants can breed early as well, like robins.
1: Would robins use the same? Will they use the same nest again, or will they build a new one?
0: No. Yeah, they'll build a new one every time. I don't know. Every time is a strong word. There's always seem to be exceptions. I think birds will sometimes refurbish an old nest, but for the most part, songbirds don't reuse old nests. But I have seen exceptions. I've seen one species use another species' nest, but that was within the same year, and the nest didn't get. It never had chicks in it. I think it was like, I'm trying to remember how it went, whether it went catbird, cardinal, or whether it was the opposite. But whoever nested there first failed in the egg stage. So the nest was still nice and clean. And then something else, either the catbird or the cardinal, then moved in and they nested in it. And I think that also fell victim to jays or something like that. That was just in the rhododendron. I could see out my window right now. But for the most part, they will build something new. And especially if it had chicks in it, because think
1: messy.
0: About that.
1: Yeah, I mean, messy.
0: A songbird, any kind of bird nest that has successfully fledged chicks is pretty disgusting. Mites and poop and everything you could imagine.
1: Yeah.
0: By the time they're done.
1: Yeah. 866-999-4626 is our number. That's 866-999-4626. Our email address is thepoint@capeandislands.org, and we'll talk more after break.
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1: 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And Rick is giving us a call from East Ham. 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
6: Hi. My wife bought us a smart birdhouse a couple months ago, you know, with the kind with a camera on the roof. So we have like a pair of chickadees and five or six chicks now. They're in the middle of, most of them have hatched.
1: Wow.
6: And so it's fun to watch them. You know, the male and the female are constantly going in and out to give them, like, you know, bugs and stuff. But I'm wondering what predators could be, you know, lurking to get into the hole, you know, into the nest is small enough so that bigger birds can't get in. But, like, what about, like, snakes or something we don't know that could go in and raid the nest? Is there a risk to that?
0: So there's, you know, all kinds of things. I mean, typically it's like raccoons will reach in if they can get their hand in. Snakes is, yeah, certainly like black racers will climb and get into a shrub nest. I just saw a crazy picture online of, this was somebody who manages a purple martin colony down in Florida. And they had a picture inside the nest of a corn snake, like a big corn snake, all coiled up in the nest, digesting a couple of the chicks, while two other remaining chicks that hadn't gotten around to eating yet were like snuggled up with it.
1: Oh, no.
0: Still alive. Oh. It was one of the weirdest pictures I've ever seen. And, you know, I've put cameras on nests down in Texas and seen all the different things. Cowbirds, female cowbirds ripping nestlings out of a nest. Mm. I've seen red-bellied woodpeckers, house wrens. So some of the competitors are the biggest problems when it comes to cavity nesters like chickadees, and that includes house wrens. And so if the house wrens want to use that nest, they don't like having competitors around, and they're tiny, but they're famous for going in and poking holes in the eggs, and they can kill chicks even. And so sometimes it's not even predation. It's just vicious competition from other seemingly innocent songbirds.
1: Yeah, let's hope that doesn't happen to your chickadees, right?
0: Yeah. But listen, so, you know, Disney lied to us all, right? Zippity doodah. I mean, these things, birds are just ripping each other apart out there, right? It's nature red in tooth and claw is the real thing that's happening out there, right? They're just trying to survive. And yeah, and Disney lied to us. But yeah, I mean, maybe they'll be fine.
1: I hope they're fine. I know when they do fledge, it's fun to watch. I had a nest in my yard a few years back, and watching them fly for the first time when they come out, oh my gosh, they're so darn cute, and they're just sort of awkward. And so, yeah, Rick, we hope that happens for you. We hope you get to see them fledge.
0: I just looked up those birdhouses, and yeah, thanks, Rick.
1: Thanks,
0: so, right, everything I've been seeing lately has been about the smart bird feeders. Mm. And we've talked about those in some of the winter shows. And like somebody, one birder got an email saying, you have a Western Tanager. And it's like, what? What do you mean I have a Western Tanager? And then sure enough, he had a Western Tanager at his smart bird feeder with
1: and
0: the
1: he
0: camera.
1: Had video,
0: and
1: yeah.
0: Yeah, and yeah. The AI correctly identified it.
1: That's a good thing.
0: So, right. You know, it's just the slow, you know, I'm just going to be the next person to lose my job to AI, right? You know, it's just like your bird feeder identifies the birds, your birdhouse, you know, you just hold your phone up and Merlin tells you what's singing. Like, who needs me?
1: I think you're okay for a while, Mark. Let's talk to Tracy in Provincetown. Hi, Tracy.
7: Hey, hi. Yeah, I'm thank you for taking my call.
1: Sure.
7: I have a beautiful dwarf spruce in the front of our door of our house, and the end of March, started seeing strays of, I think it was chives, dead chives, being placed all around in one section of the spruce. And then all of a sudden I began to see a weaving happening and the nest being created. It was pretty stunning to watch. I thought wind just brought these stray dead pieces of chives, and it was just this awesome thing to watch. And then all of a sudden, by the end of the beginning of April, I saw eggs in there. Ooh. And I can't quite tell. There's a hue of blue, maybe, or white with little speckles. And there are a total of three in there. And another one was added weeks later. So now we are in June, and I keep going up to it every day saying, come on, I believe in you, I believe in you, you know, and they didn't hatch. And I see, I'm not quite sure what they are. They may be brown. I'm not really familiar with all the names, little birds, but keep watching. And I don't know when to give up, and I don't know what to do with the nest. Do I leave it there? I read that it's a very sacred thing that birds trust and build nests, especially at your front door. And my family and I had just gone through this traumatic experience in our world. So this was really very hopeful and a beautiful feeling to have them come here and give us this beautiful spiritual visit. So now what do? Do I keep the nest there?
1: I say keep it. I say keep it and just keep an eye on it.
0: You don't do anything. It's just a wild bird nest and it failed. They abandoned it and probably nested somewhere else. And it's just, that early. I don't know, it was house finches or, did you say you saw the birds at all?
7: Well, I do see birds maybe 20 feet away in a tree up on top perched singing. So I sing back to them and say, it's okay, you know, like, I don't know if they're watching me, you know, I don't know if there's this whole trust thing of me watching the aftermath too. Like, I'm giving them a lot of, you know, power here with my emotions, honestly, of like, what do I do? What do you want me to do? You know, so they just keep appearing, the birds, and I'm not sure.
1: Are they flying in and out of the bush?
7: Once in a while, I will see activity in there. So I did see that last week. So that gave me some impression that they're still interested or just, you know, protecting it or doing something. I don't know.
0: No, they're not sentimental about a failed nest, but so the great thing about birds is that they're there for us, right? Whatever we want to interpret as what is happening, a lot of people, cardinals are my dead relatives, right? And so birds are there for however people want to interpret them. But that, you know, that nest is, it's just a nest that for whatever reason they abandoned it. And if it was a successful, it would have fledged and they would have been done with it by early May. And so it's mid June. And so that nest is not a going concern anymore, and it's okay. They probably nested successfully somewhere else. Birds have a lot of chances to successfully nest, especially if they're starting in March, then they have many chances to fledge chicks. And just that particular one didn't work out for whatever reason.
1: But
0: there's nothing
1: maybe, somewhere else.
0: Nests are technically protected under the Migratory Bird Treaty Act, and you know, you just leave them there. And they might build another nest at some point, and they might take material from that. I've seen that before. I've seen birds taking material out of last year's nest to make this year's nest, and that kind of thing. And a nest is protected even after it's failed, or even after the chicks have fledged, technically under the Migratory Bird Treaty Act. And you don't need to do anything. It's just
1: all right, Tracy. Thank you for the call.
7: I'm concerned with the eggs, though. What do I do with the eggs?
1: They're not.
0: You don't do anything. Yeah, this is just a wild thing that happened, and you don't need to be involved.
7: So just leave them.
1: Tracy, thanks for the call.
7: All right.
1: We got a message from a listener who said they didn't want to go on the air, but they wanted to let you know, Mark, that they live on Nantucket, and they have been hearing Carolina wrens. I don't know how many because I don't see them. I saw one day at a distance, but I've been hearing many of them regularly. So Carolina wrens. wrens, good. I guess, fared better on Nantucket than they did other neighborhoods. All right, let's talk to Joan calling from East Harwich. Hi, Joan.
8: Good morning. I did have a Carolina wren at my suet feeder the other day. But I was over at the museum to hear David Gessner talk about ospreys. While he was signing my books, I told him that I had heard him on your show, Cindy.
1: Yeah.
8: But the reason I'm calling is about ospreys.
1: Okay.
8: Going from my house down to Chatham, there are three osprey nests, one on top of the tower in Marconi occupied. There's one by Ryder Cove. It's occupied. There is one down by Muddy Creek that somebody was up in the top tearing a fish apart 2 weeks ago, but now nothing.
1: Mm.
8: What happened?
0: The Muddy Creek one?
1: That one was
0: put up to get them off the telephone, utility poles on the bridge where they were dying.
8: I know, but
0: I remember.
8: They should have chicks now.
0: Well, they should have chicks now, and if you watch it long enough, maybe, I don't know. So nobody should be sitting on it anymore full time, but if you're never seeing anybody there, it's possible it failed. But I haven't been by that one in a while.
8: A couple of weeks ago, because one of the adults was standing on the edge of the nest tearing a fish apart.
1: Mm-hmm.
8: So, and then since then, nothing. And I see a lot of people standing on the ground underneath the nest, looking at the nest. You know, could they have freaked the parents out and driven them away?
0: No.
8: No.
0: Okay. No, I mean, they were literally nesting on a telephone pole on a busy bridge. You know, they're not.
8: I know.
0: And now it's down. It is down closer to the beach, but it's in the dune grass. It's not like on the beach. They don't like it, but that's a kind of a busy area.
8: Traffic.
0: But they're not going to abandon chicks because of people standing around. They might express their displeasure, but they're not going to abandon the chicks. But yeah, I haven't been by that one in a while. Usually I drive by that one more, so that's good to know. I'll have to
1: check
0: that
1: out.
8: Because I go down to Bay Road and then turn up to go to the post office, and I can see the nest from the corner there. Mm-hmm. And I've been watching it just about daily.
1: Mm. All right.
8: So.
0: Yeah.
1: All right,
0: yeah,
1: Mark,
0: so
1: check it
0: now.
1: Out. All right. Joan, thank you. Okay. Thanks for the call. You also wanted to talk about a potential first breeding record on the Cape of a rare warbler. What's that?
0: Yes. Right. And so there was just this eBird report a couple weeks ago. And they posted as anonymous, which is an option. You can be anonymous in eBird. And it was somewhere in Brewster. And they sent a picture of a prothonotary warbler poking out of a birdhouse that is apparently attached to their house or their garage. And the prothonotary warbler is one of my favorite birds. It's this bird primarily of southeastern swamps. I think they get a little further north in the Midwest. But it's unique among the 30-something species of eastern warbler in that they nest in cavities like bluebirds and chickadees and titmice. And so they could potentially use a nest box. And I have zero experience with nesting prothonotary warblers. None of the places I've worked have had any. I've never followed them over time. I don't know that much about them. But going back to the mid-19th century, there were some breeding attempts here in Massachusetts. Reading the accounts of some of the old, like, in 1850, a pair set up, and then the ornithologist collected them the next day, meaning they shot them, right? So it's like,
1: yikes.
0: It's hard to get established as a rare breeding bird when the ornithologist keeps shooting you every time you, but that's, you know, that was the shotgun era of ornithology. But in more recent years, there have been very few nesting attempts of this southern warbler here in Massachusetts. There was one in Sharon 20 plus years ago, I'm trying to think. And apparently house wrens, which I just mentioned earlier, as a problem for other nest box using birds, got them and either killed the eggs or whatever. And so that was not successful. And so I want to follow up. I don't know who these people are. They're anonymous. I don't know if anybody has followed up with them, but there hasn't been a report since. But this is a big deal. This would be the first ever record that I know of prothonotary warblers nesting on Cape Cod. And all we have to go on is sort of a blurry photo and an anonymous report so far. So I'm hoping someone can follow up and see if anything came of it. They're such a cool, gorgeous. Like the intensity of the yellow of a male prothonotary warbler. It's just like this incandescent, just shining yellow. And then they just have this beady black eye and kind of bluish wings. Very, very attractive warbler of swamps, like swampy areas. And I think this house is bordering some swamps, but very cool. I'm hoping to get some follow-up on that.
1: All right. Terry and David on Lieutenant Island say, good morning. We have had a Carolina wren building a nest in our birdhouse with camera for the past month, but we have read that they build several nests and then the female picks one to lay her eggs in. The male is still bringing twigs to the nest. Is it too late for them to use this nest for breeding this spring? We've loved watching him build the nest.
0: Yeah, that sounds like house wrens. That would be my guess. House wrens use twigs. House wrens make dummy nests. House wrens use nest boxes. I'm not sure any of that is true for Carolina wrens. And people get confused with the different wrens. I could be wrong. I'm wrong all the time.
1: Take a picture. They got a camera, right?
0: But all of what they just described screams house wren, including they will a male house wren will build a bulky stick nest in a box, fill it up with twigs. That's kind of unique. Like for a tiny little bird that's like the size of a chickadee, a house wren just sang in my neighbor's yard across the street, our one nesting pair in the neighborhood. I still don't know where they nest. They don't use our boxes. But for a little bird, they use pretty big diameter twigs, like sticks, like you would expect a crow or a jay to use to make their nest. But yeah, if you get a picture of the bird, we can confirm that. But they'll fill a nest box with twigs and then not use that nest box. The female will select a different box.
1: That happened to me last year. I was disappointed because not every year, but I get house finches that build a little nest on my wreath on the front porch. And last year, built it and then took off. Never laid the eggs in there. Maybe us coming in and out. They said, we can find a better spot than this. But didn't. And I don't have any this year. At least not yet. All right, give us the kite update.
0: Oh, yeah. I mean, so much has been going on this spring with interesting birds. That the kites, this phenomenon where these birds of the deep south, swallowtail kites and Mississippi kites, sort of invading the Upper Cape consistently now for several years, just kind of like took a back seat. And it's like, ho-hum, there the swallowtail kites are back in the Santuit Pond area. They're, I keep getting reports, like whatever. But it's still incredible. And it's still irritating because we still haven't found a nest that I know of for the swallowtail kites. And there were like seven of them last year, just like taunting, carrying sticks sometimes, copulating, so presumably somebody was laying eggs like early enough in the season that it should have been, there should have been a nest somewhere, and no one ever found it, right? And it's just something they share with bald eagles, like a big conspicuous bird that makes a big nest. We can't find it.
1: That's funny.
0: But they're still out there, and there don't seem to be as many. There aren't like groups of them like there were last year, but maybe we just haven't found them. I'll never forget when I went to near Santuit Pond and I went into a neighborhood and saw like five or something, six swallowtail kites, a bunch of them sitting in a tree together. Like, it was so weird. Yeah. It was just like something I haven't seen since the Everglades. And, here it is in the breeding season on Cape Cod. Very strange. But last year, quietly, we did get a first ever nesting record for Massachusetts of a Mississippi kite, which is the other kite that is not quite as spectacular looking with the swallowtail kite is bigger with the big forked tail, and the black and white contrasty plumage and the graceful flight. And Mississippi kites are really cool too, but they're a little more generic looking, and that you're like, oh, just making sure that's not, some other hawk. But they quietly nested in a neighborhood somewhere in that Upper Cape area. and had chicks, I believe. And so that's a big deal. It hasn't been published yet or anything like that. And, you know, it was in someone's yard. It's not the kind of thing that you could publicize at the time, but that happened.
1: The latest new nesting,
0: the South has just been coming. My entire lifetime, the South has just been coming to us, and, right? Yeah. Turkey vulture, everything. It's so many things. This Prothonotary warbler fits into that pattern. The kites, you know, the ibises that we talked about
1: a
0: earlier.
1: A lot of stuff happening. All right. Mark Verity joins us the second Tuesday of each month. Thank you, Mark.
0: All right. Catch you next time.
1: I'm Mindy Todd. Thanks for listening.
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3: I'm Jared Bowen. Coming up on The Culture Show, it's Pride Month and the Boston Gay Men's Chorus is raising its voice with Rise at Groton Hill Music Center, a concert that moves from Broadway anthems to protest songs, from the divas of the dance floor to the front lines of history. Reuben Reynolds, the chorus's music director, joins us to talk about the music and the fire behind Rise. Then photographer Matthew Connors. He has spent more than a decade documenting protests, uprisings, and authoritarian rule around the world. In his new photography book, The Axe Will Survive the Master, he presents recurring images of unrest, riot gear, scars, masks, and how protest and repression echo across time and borders. And Abilities Dance Boston takes flight with Firebird Part 2, a world premiere sequel to the classic ballet about a magical bird. 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Its creators join us. That's all right now on The Culture Show.
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3: 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This is The Culture Show, and this is the Boston Gay Men's Chorus. Recorded in 2014 at Jordan Hall, it's the Boston Gay Men's Chorus rendition of Diana Ross's 1980 hit turned timeless gay anthem. And it's one of the numbers the chorus will perform in Rise, a program celebrating protest and pride, bringing together songs of resistance, liberation, and unadulterated joy, from Stonewall to the dance floor. Founded in 1982, the Boston Gay Men's Chorus is now a 250-plus voice ensemble, one of New England's largest community-based choruses, known for fabulous concerts, outreach, and using song as a force for visibility and change. Rise comes to Groton Hill Music Center on June 14th, and joining me to talk about it all is Reuben Reynolds, the chorus's longtime music director. Welcome to The Culture Show. Good to see you.
5: Thank you. 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
3: And that nice throwback to give a sense of what your concerts are like.
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3: Well, give me a sense of what this is. A very particular moment this year when you're doing this concert in terms of what's happening politically